0: local news roundup. First, the latest news.
1: Live from NPR News in Washington, I'm Ryland Barton. Diesel prices are at record highs. 48 out of 50 states are averaging $6 or more per gallon, according to AAA, squeezing trucking companies and raising costs throughout the supply chain. Texas Public Radio's David Martin Davies has more.
2: John Esparza, president and CEO of the Texas Trucking Association, says fuel is now one of the industry's largest expenses, and small operators are especially vulnerable.
3: The individual truck drivers, they will feel that in their pockets more directly, and it's much harder to recover that price most immediately.
2: Esparza says higher diesel costs will quickly reach consumers because trucks carry nearly everything Americans buy, including merchandise now being shipped for the holiday season.
3: Anything you can think of comes to you via truck, and about 85% of our communities rely on trucking exclusively.
2: Esparza says diesel prices have nearly doubled from a year ago, and the industry has yet to see how high they may climb. For NPR News, I'm David Martin Davies in San Antonio.
1: President Trump says he's banning CNN, MS Now, and Politico from the White House due to what he called unfavorable coverage, and he threatened that more bans could follow. As NPR's David Folkenflik reports, it's Trump's latest test of the First Amendment and as his approval rating declines.
4: He also said that it was, you know, sort of a frustration that had built up over the last 2 years as opposed to any specific story. But it's worth noting what stories are in the news lately. You know, there's an unpopular war going on in the Middle East initiated by the president. There are elections coming up, in which a lot of candidates who have embraced him strongly appear to be dragged down by him in the polls. They're a question of the economy and how that's going.
1: NPR's David Folkenflik reporting. The Federal Aviation Administration says that President Trump's proposed arch in Washington, D.C. would not pose a hazard to planes. As NPR's Rachel Treisman reports, it would stand less than 2 miles from Reagan Washington National Airport.
5: A months-long FAA study has concluded that the 250-foot arch would not have a substantial adverse effect on airspace. But it does say the structure should be continuously lit from the top and base to make it more visible to pilots. Aviation safety experts have told NPR that the arch itself may not pose a significant risk, but adds another variable to the already challenging airspace around D.C. The structure is already controversial because of its scale and proximity to Arlington National Cemetery. It's awaiting final approval from a federal planning commission that meets at the start of each month. Rachel Treisman, NPR News.
1: In-person voting for this year's midterm elections is underway. Today was the start of early voting in Virginia, and voters in a few other states, including Minnesota and South Dakota, can now cast their absentee ballots early. Americans now have just over 6 weeks to decide whether Congress remains in Republican control or flips to Democrats. Wall Street closed out an up-and-down week with a mixed finish. It's NPR. President Trump announced that all 50 states will join a program to provide more competitive pricing for some Medicaid drugs. The administration claims the plan will save billions on prescription drug costs. Trump signed an executive order to pay the same price for medications as the lowest paying nation. The White House estimates these deals could save $529 billion over 10 years, but details of the deals and their true savings remain unclear. The UN's World Food Program has a new executive director, American Luke Lindbergh. He'll succeed Cindy McCain, who left for health reasons. NPR's Michelle Kellerman tells us more about him.
6: The U.S. has long been the largest donor to the World Food Program, and the State Department says Luke Lindbergh is the right leader to continue this tradition. The department says he has a proven record of public service, a commitment to accountability, and a clear understanding that humanitarian assistance must reach those who need it most. Lindbergh, who's in his late 30s, was tapped by President Trump as an undersecretary at the Department of Agriculture. He's the son-in-law of Senate Majority Leader John Thune, and he founded and led South Dakota Trade, which works to expand international markets for the state. Michelle Kellerman, NPR News, the State Department.
1: A black dress worn by Princess Diana on the day her estranged husband, then Prince Charles, admitted adultery is going up for auction at Sotheby's, known as the Revenge Dress. It has a pre-sale estimate of up to $300,000. The dress will tour internationally before its sale in New York on December 9th. This is NPR News from Washington.
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13: This is Charlotte Talks. I'm Mike Collins. On the local news roundup, Donald Trump comes to Gastonia to stump for U.S. Senate candidate Michael Whatley and to rant about politicians.
14: They turned your cities into blood-soaked killing fields.
13: CMS continues to face troubles. Board Chair Stephanie Sneed puts board members on notice as three of them try to remove her. Two more CMS leaders make for the exits, and board member Liz Monterey Duval shares her opinion on the money spent on the recent superintendent investigation.
15: Was the approximate $400K worth the expense? Yes.
13: And there's more. We'll get into it in just a moment. Charlotte City Council prepares to reconsider their vote to walk away from the I-77 toll lanes. Councilman Malcolm Grand describes it as a kind of Sophie's choice.
16: Even if we win, we lose.
13: Speaking of losing, the Panthers got trounced in their season opener, and the Women's Tennis Association decides to move their headquarters to Charlotte. Here to fill us in on those stories and more is James Farrell, WFAE's education reporter. Ben Thompson is an anchor at WCNC-TV, and Alexandria Sands is a reporter for Axios Charlotte. They're all here. Welcome. Good morning.
17: Good morning. Good
18: morning.
17: Good
18: morning.
13: So things at CMS are messier, I think, than they have ever been, at least when it comes to the school board, their internal relationships, and the board's relationship with the superintendent and vice versa. Yesterday afternoon, all these news outlets, I think led by the Charlotte Ledger, broke the news that CMS Superintendent Crystal Hill sent a 14-page memo to the school board laying out a series of concerns about several school board members. That 14-page memo was accompanied by 200 pages of exhibits in which she lays out a 68-point timeline of events from 2024 to last week about CMS contracting and spending, under-the-radar decisions, and her own suspension and reinstatement. She makes a number of allegations, among them that she was extorted by the school board. James, talk about this. What are some of the other allegations?
18: Mike, there's a lot here. This is a really sweeping document that, like you said, spans over a year. It incorporates some controversies that we've covered in the past and that we've seen reach the public in the past, particularly involving, like you mentioned, some contracting issues with this consultant named Rocky McGregor, who's become a little controversial in the context of the school system. And she's basically alleging here that Board Chair Stephanie Sneed was orchestrating, or at least working with Rocky McGregor, through these kinds of contracts that she argues she didn't know about and that she believes most of the board didn't know about either. So these were contracts that were established with a law firm called Pointer Spruill. They had some consultant fees attached to them. It was not immediately clear to Hill, at least in her telling of this, that these terms existed, but money was going to Rocky McGregor, who was working as a consultant on this CMS affordable housing project and also on this compliance assessment. And she had a lot of questions as to why that relationship was continuing. For context here, Rocky McGregor was the chief executive in residence with CMS until they cut ties in July of 2025. So she was surprised to see that he was still kind of involved in these projects through these kinds of almost back channel contracts.
13: So what does that mean, a senior executive in residence? What does that mean?
18: So this was a program with the Charlotte Executive Leadership Committee that put business people in the schools to try to kind of like leverage business connections and things like that. So Rocky had been serving as kind of an advisor to the superintendent in this capacity. One of the big projects that we know he was a part of was this affordable housing project. They call it CMS at Home, which was meant to link teachers with affordable housing and also to create an affordable housing community for educators. This was a big project of his we know that he was working on, and it appears that he continued working on this even after he was no longer the chief executive in residence through, again, this contract with Pointer Spruill, the law firm.
13: So Tony Mesilla, writing in the Charlotte Ledger, underlines some of what you just said. He says the memo, quote, depicts board chair Stephanie Sneed as operating behind the superintendent's back and perhaps without the knowledge of her board colleagues to hire law firms and to direct CMS staff who report to Hill. In other words, going behind or around Hill and talking directly to her subordinates. Has Sneed reacted to any of this?
18: She has not, not yet at least. I know I reached out to her for comment when we first learned about the contracts in the context of this other compliance assessment. She didn't respond to me. I called her yesterday. She didn't answer. I have not seen her responding to any comments from any other outlets either.
13: So we were already going to talk today about the three members of the school board who have put in motion or put a motion on the floor calling for Sneed's removal on the agenda for next Tuesday's school board meeting. That motion for removal refers to concerns about Sneed, Stephanie Sneed's leadership, but it didn't provide any details about that. Ben, could this be connected to the allegations being made by Hill?
17: I think more than likely there is going to be some dots connected in the next few days that have already been made in the past few days. My colleague Nate Morabito did just expert work a few days ago before these emails came out from the superintendent outline an HR complaint against the chair about some of these same basic issues. And if you're a parent home listening to this and wondering, I can't make sense of this. What are they talking about? Basically, it comes down to an issue of governance and who's in charge of approving sometimes very lucrative contracts within CMS. Is it something the finance department can sign off on? Is it something the superintendent has a role in? Is it something the board? Or is it something that can happen in some other back channel way? That's sort of the crux of all of this. And I say that as we still really don't know the contours or the details of the investigation into the superintendent over the summer. We're still waiting on details from that. So there's the broader transparency issue a lot of parents and a lot of people want to know about when it comes to all these things happening.
13: All of which we will talk about in the course of the next many minutes. Cynthia Stone, Monty Witherspoon, and Lenora Shipp are the three board members calling for Sneed to be removed as chair. And last week, James, you reported that none of the three had commented on the fact that they're putting this motion on the table. Have they commented since?
18: They have not. They made clear in their public statement that they made last week that they had no intention of commenting until this became a full board discussion at the board meeting this upcoming Tuesday. So there has been no additional comment or clarification. What I can say is we know that a couple days before they filed this motion or got this motion on the agenda, they did raise concern, or at least the board's attorney raised concern, that board members had wanted to pause this compliance assessment that they were doing with Pointer Spruill because of a potential conflict of interest with Rocky McGregor's consulting company. So it does seem this was something they were talking about in the days leading up to that motion to vacate.
13: But Stephanie Sneed, the school board chair in question here, has commented on this. In an email to board members, she wrote, quote, "This communication is intended to place the board on notice. I am formally asserting that I have been subjected to unlawful targeting, bullying, discrimination, harassment, and retaliation in connection with my service on the board." This is getting really messy. What do we know about her allegations?
18: Yeah, I mean, I think that until we actually see the board talk this out and hash it out publicly, we're not going to know the full scope of it. Like Ben was saying, we still have this ongoing issue of transparency. One thing that I think is really clear from the invoices that we saw with Pointer Spruill from Dr. Hill's memo is that there's a lot of conversations that have been happening and bubbling behind the surface that have not made it into public view, that only started to come out with the budget tension, with the investigation. But we still have a lot of questions here about the actual finer details about how this all happened and what led to this huge falling out.
13: And not to toot our own horn, but what we do know about what happened behind the scenes with Crystal Hill in that investigation came from her conversation on this program about her point of view on all of this. We know that she was investigated for certain hiring practices and for possibly giving out contracts to friends and associates, something that Hill asserts she did not do. She says she's done nothing wrong and that the investigation, in fact, proves that she did nothing wrong. But now she's turned the tables and is alleging that perhaps the improper steering of contracts contracts to friends and allies is something the chairman of the board, the chairperson of the board, Stephanie Sneed, engaged in. You've been bringing up this Raleigh-based law firm, Pointer Spruill. They billed CMS $30,000 a month for 6 months for consulting services performed by a subcontractor and an ally of Stephanie Sneed, and that is Rocky McGregor. Hill points to McGregor as someone that might have soured her relationship with Sneed, and in her memo that she wrote yesterday, Hill writes, "There is a lot I do not understand about the events listed here, particularly the ongoing involvement of Pointer Spruill or Mr. McGregor. If I don't understand the board's decisions from my seat as superintendent, we can't reasonably expect employees or taxpayers to understand." Wow. Agree?
18: I mean, I think that that's an excellent point. This, if you look at this memo, it's 224 pages. I think this is not an easy thing for the average parent in CMS to follow and understand what's going on here. So I do think there's something there to be said about there needs to be an explanation for why these things were happening and you know, why this all led to these tensions and her being put on leave for 2 months.
13: So this connects to a, I think, to a formal grievance complaint filed by the board's governance support and operations officer, Ben, who recently resigned. WCNC-TV obtained that complaint, which requests a formal investigation into that monthly $30,000 payment that was being paid without a contract and which would violate policy if it was being paid without a contract. Other reports that I've read, however, refer to the fact that there was a contract. So which is it? Did they have a contract with Pointer Spruill or did they not?
17: Yeah, we as I mentioned, we sort of broke the story the day before the emails came out and found that this HR complaint alleged that Stephanie Sneed was trying to sort of follow up on some of these payments on a monthly basis this spring, making sure they were done, making sure they were done expeditiously. And this sort of flagged some folks within the district who thought it was slightly strange, because to your point, usually there are certain parameters that have to go through before a contract is awarded. If for some reason a finance department turns it down, then the entire board can override that, but it then takes the entire board. So there were some common practices and standard operating procedures that were not being followed that evidently sort of wound up showing up in this HR complaint.
13: So this complaint was filed by, as I said, the governance support and operations officer, Stacey Mosley. She alleges that she informed Stephanie Sneed that a contract would be necessary for this series of payments and asked for a CMS human resources person to determine whether Sneed's subsequent actions created a, quote, hostile, intimidating, or retaliatory work environment. Those are also allegations that we understand were part of the investigation into the superintendent. Could they be connected? In other words, could investigators have actually been looking into those charges, but not in connection with Hill, but rather in connection to the overall school system, the board chair, and maybe the board?
18: It's, I would say it's hard to say. We know the board contracted with Brooks Pierce to do this investigation into Crystal Hill. So I would imagine that the focus of their investigation was focused on Hill's governance. Whether the extent to which any grievances against Hill might have been investigated, I don't think we have a great handle on that.
13: Okay. So they said they paid the Pointer Spruill $30,000 a month for 6 months, but they also say that it added up to $270,000, which is about $90,000 more than 30 times six. What did we get for the money?
18: Yeah, that's a complicated question, Mike. You know, we have this housing proposal that, you know, they had moved forward on this proposal, but we still don't really know where that's going. I think the more alarming one to me is this compliance assessment that the board was doing. It was a $220,000 with Pointer Spruill that they were doing to make sure the district's policies were all in line and make sure that they were removing any potential legal risks, things like that. We now know that Rocky McGregor's consulting firm was also getting paid through that contract for $132,000. And that one is a little bit more of a head scratcher, because Rocky McGregor is not an expert in compliance policy or anything like that. And Dr. Hill said as much in her memo as well.
13: To quote Desi Arnaz, Lucy, you've got a lot of splaining to do, and we'll get into this a little further when we come back from the break. Yikes. It's Charlotte Talks on the Local News Roundup on 90.7 WFAE.
12: We'll get back to the conversation on Charlotte Talks Local News Roundup after this break on 90.7 WFAE. And on the next Charlotte Talks, with the number of older Americans working, age discrimination on the job is rising. We dive into that Monday morning at 9.
19: This week in This American Life, when Courtney was a teenager, her mom got remarried and asked Courtney to say a little something at the wedding. 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
21: This November, North Carolina voters will decide on constitutional amendments that could reshape the state for decades. 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
13: It's Charlotte Talks on listener-funded 90.7 WFAE and WFHE. I'm Mike Collins. It's the Local News Roundup. James Farrell, WFAE's education reporter, joins us. Alex Sands is with us from Axios Charlotte. And Ben Thompson is an anchor at WCNC-TV. So we were talking about before the break all this mess going on at CMS between the board and consultants and the superintendent and the 200-and-some page memo she released to the board yesterday, in which she made some very troubling accusations about board conduct and about the board chair, etc. And we talked about a second ago the $30,000 monthly payments being paid to Pointer Spruill, a law firm, for 6 months or so. And it adds up to $270,000. How they did the math, I don't know, because that's not what 6 times 30 is. But $270,000 comes on top of the $400,000, nearly $400,000 spent on the Hill investigation. And I think last week, school board member Liz Monterey Duval spoke about that money in relation to how it was discussed during this program's conversation with Dr. Hill about her suspension.
15: The other big question was the approximate $400K worth the expense. Yes, the board has a duty to investigate serious concerns involving district operations and oversight in fulfillment of its governance role. We are statutorily obligated to be financial stewards of public money.
13: And she added that she has no second thoughts about this.
15: And if I had to do it all over again, I would say yes. I think governance is our job. And that doesn't stop because it can be viewed negatively. I would say that, you know, because we are limited into what we can say, I understand that the public can feel frustration around that. However, as employers, we have to separate ourselves from being elected officials and take allegations very seriously. We have to investigate them. There are processes, there are procedures. There are systems in place that protect employees, that protect the institution, that protect our students and families. And so in order for us to have a functioning democracy, we have to have those systems in place. And so it may feel frustrating, but oversight, district operations, that is statutorily in our governance role as board members, and that is what the public elected us to do.
13: So the board has promised to deliver by the end of this month a report on that investigation that cost nearly $400,000 and that consumed much of the summer and which placed Superintendent Hill on paid leave for 2 months with no explanation. Is that report on track to be released, or will this latest kerfuffle delay it?
18: I don't see any reason why it wouldn't be released. They did make this commitment to do this. The next school board meeting is, and the last one before the end of the month, is Tuesday. That should make for a pretty crowded agenda between both this and also the discussion to vacate Board Chair Sneed. So it should be interesting, but I do anticipate we will be getting that report.
13: Meanwhile, two more leaders at CMS are calling it quits. Last week, it was announced that CMS CFO Kelly Klutz, Deputy Superintendent Melissa Balknight, and the head of HR Angela Wood would be leaving. Klutz and Balknight are out at the end of the year. Wood left this week. And also this week, CMS confirmed that COO Tim Ivey and Associate Superintendent for Human Resources Tangela Williams will also leave at the end of the year. That's five top leaders in just under 2 weeks. Do we know why?
18: We don't know the specific reasons for sure yet. Obviously, with the context of the investigation, it raises questions. I know in her memo, Dr. Hill said that she believes that these resignations were because of a loss of faith in the board. But obviously, that's just her stance on this. We would have to actually speak to the people involved yet, who have mostly just given kind of the statements that they've said to staff have mostly been about spending more time with family, things like that. They haven't gotten more specific than just that. But at least from Hill's perspective, she is claiming that that is because of a loss of trust in the board.
13: How unusual. I'm not sure who to ask this question of. James, you've only been here for a short time. Ben's been here a little longer, but maybe neither of you know this. But how unusual is it for so many members of a school superintendent's cabinet to leave so quickly all at the same time?
17: I mean, Mike, going on 20 years next month, and I'll say that I don't recall, despite all the kerfuffles that happen at CMS every 2 to 3 years, and if you've been here long enough, you know that they've happened. I don't recall quite the fallout across the top of executive leadership in a situation like this. Spats between the superintendent and school board are as Charlotte gets as Bank of America and American Airlines. It's just part of our DNA. They always spat no matter who's on either side. But I don't remember a fallout of executive leadership quite like this in any of those past controversies.
13: The only way out of this is sunshine. Are we likely to get that?
18: I think we'll get the closest thing to it on Tuesday, and we'll see what that looks like as these kinds of very tense conversations start playing out publicly, again, between that motion to vacate Snead and this report on the superintendent. I think there's still a lot of questions about the report on the superintendent and what that's going to look like and how detailed that's going to be. But, you know, we'll have to see what Tuesday looks like and then go from there.
13: Ben.
17: Yeah, and just real quick, you started this whole conversation about how the superintendent was claiming extortion, and I just want to follow up real quickly to explain why she says that's the case, because connecting these two sort of investigations, she said when she was first put on notice, she was told, listen, you can go away quietly and nobody will ever find out the details of your investigation if you go ahead and resign. And so she's saying that is how she was extorted in this case.
13: Do we know who told her that? Was that Stephanie Snead? Was it the board at large? Or do we know?
17: Mike, I'm not sure. Go ahead.
18: I believe when she was on this show, she said that it was a conversation with the board chair and vice chair, if I remember correctly. Because she did outline this previously, this kind of decision that she was forced to make between resigning or the investigation would go public. She just didn't use that word extortion until we saw this memo.
13: This was before the investigation was conducted. She was called into a room and told that she was going to be investigated, and allegedly she was told, you can either leave now quietly or we will continue this investigation and it might all come out. The investigation allegedly, at least according to Crystal Hill, has turned up nothing, no wrongdoing at all on her part, zero. So is it safe to say that there was an axe to grind between the chair and the co-chair of the school board and Stephanie Snead for whatever reason that would lead them to pressure her to leave before the investigation even started? What could that possibly be about?
18: Well, that's clearly what she's trying to spell out in the memo with these connections to Rocky McGregor, with her falling out with Rocky McGregor because of all the controversy last year with his wife's contract with the school. She seems to be, without maybe explicitly saying it, she seems to be asking a lot of very open questions about those connections and how they may have been related. I think it's worth noting that while she says she was exonerated, the school board put out their own statement afterwards where they made it sound like they had still identified issues they needed to discuss with her. She addresses that in her memo as well, basically saying that she was kind of confused by that, had been expecting that she would have an unconditional return, and she felt like that was something that was added later.
13: So there's more CMS news to talk about. Oh, I'm sorry, Ben. Go ahead.
17: I just want to remind folks that at least publicly facing the superintendent and the board chairs seem to get along just fine up until this spring, and that's when that budget sort of spat happened very publicly at the government center, and we saw it happen. And I think all of us who follow this to any certain degree were like, well, okay, that was odd. A little odd because the board chair corrected the superintendent and reminded her of what her role was in. And then it was about a month later, maybe 2 months later, we heard about this new investigation and the superintendent going on leave. So I sort of at least publicly say it all goes back to sometime in this spring when there was clearly a change.
13: Okay, so there's more CMS news to talk about, but we're going to take a break from it because our heads are going to explode if we continue down this track for any much longer here. We'll come back to it later, and we'll turn our attention now to Gastonia, where on Wednesday, Donald Trump came to stump for Republican U.S. Senate candidate Michael Whatley. The former head of the RNC has Donald Trump's endorsement, but Trump spent much of the time on the stump engaging in provable lies and distortions about Whatley's Democratic opponent, Roy Cooper's record.
14: So for years, pro-crime politicians like Roy Cooper have tried to bully you into silence while they turned your cities into blood-soaked killing fields.
13: Well, this was part of his Make America Safe Again rally, and he pointed to the murder of Irina Zarutska on Charlotte's Blue Line last December as evidence of rampant crime.
14: When she got on that train, she was petrified to be on that train. She didn't want to be. She went there. She crawled up in the seat. She just wanted to hide. She was more scared being on that train in North Carolina than she was being in Ukraine with all the missiles and bombs.
13: And Trump continued by attempting to tie Zarutska's murder to Roy Cooper.
14: The animal who murdered Irina Zarutska should never have been on your streets. After 14 arrests, he should have been locked up for many, many years. But Roy Cooper released him. He said, no, let's release him.
13: Okay, let's fact check that, shall we? Alex, Ben, have at it.
0: I mean, it's been disproven that Brown, who is the suspect in the light rail stabbing, was not let out of jail because of Cooper. There was a 2021 settlement that let out 3,500 prisoners due to COVID, but Brown was released prior to that settlement, and he had actually served his mandatory sentence for the charge he was in there for. So they continue to repeat this, but crime is central to Michael Whatley's campaign.
13: I suppose you can chalk it up to politics. All politics like to exaggerate or use hyperbole. Donald Trump certainly did in those statements that we played. And Michael Whatley, who is Cooper's opponent, went down the same track and blamed Cooper for releasing DeCarlos Brown.
3: The most famous guy on that list, DeCarlos Brown Jr. He was arrested and released 13 more times before he got on that light rail car almost exactly 1 year ago over in Charlotte.
13: Yep, it's all true, but it's not true that Cooper had anything to do with it. Local officials insist that crime is down. North Carolina officials report a decline in crime. Nationwide figures show that crime is down. Even Trump has bragged that he, and only he, is responsible for the decline in crime in some American cities. But it is evidently a message that's having difficulty breaking through. Abraham Lawrence is a Gaston County resident and a Trump supporter who was at the rally, and he told WFAE he liked Michael Whatley's stance on crime.
22: North Carolina has become such a dangerous place. Like, I moved here from New York 25 years ago, and it's totally different now.
13: So perception is reality. Ben, is crime up in Gaston County?
17: I don't have the Gaston County numbers in front of
13: 2%. Me. 2%. I've got it. 2%.
17: There you go. 2%. You know better than I. No, honestly, though, if honestly speaking, if you go by Mr. Trump's own FBI, if you look at the most violent states by statistics, North Carolina is not anywhere near the top. It's just not. We're, I think, number 21 on the list. And if you look at the top 10, you're looking at Alaska, New Mexico, Arkansas, Louisiana, Tennessee, Kansas. I could go on, but it's going to be another 15 or 16 states before I get down to North Carolina. It's a talking point. And while, yes, we absolutely need more criminal justice reform in this city, in this state, and we've seen some of that because of Arena's law, and there is still more work to be done. Trying to paint this state as some crime-ridden state, it's just not accurate.
13: And in fact, part of the problem with this catch and release that we've been through with the no bail release has to do with untrained and undertrained magistrates, which Arena's Law has addressed somewhat. But that had nothing to do with any governor, Republican or Democrat. It had all to do with the laws passed by the Republican-controlled General Assembly. Aside from the misinformation being spread about crime and about DeCarlos Brown Jr., Trump engaged in misinformation that's even easier to fact-check. He celebrated the job market. He talked about his policies that stop people who work overtime or receive tips from being taxed. And he seemed unapologetic for not following through on his campaign promise to lower prices. But he added that the price of gas is up just a little, but that's going to come tumbling down. And that's a quote. What kind of reception, Alex, did that kind of talk receive?
0: I think the economy kind of played a lesser role in this entire rally. I think they're kind of trying to keep crime the forefront because the affordability issues aren't really their strong suit right now.
13: Okay. End of sentence.
0: I mean, I don't know if Ben has a better answer, but I don't know what the reception was to...
17: I can tell you just because I read it this morning on our morning news on WCNC. I think the national gas price average right now is $4.63, I think, nationally, and like $4.16 here locally, $4.10 in South Carolina. Again, that's just off the top of my head. And so, I mean, gas prices are up substantially from what they were just a year ago or 2 years ago.
13: Okay, so never mind the spate of alarming news this week about rogue AI breaking into systems and one former employee of two AI companies saying that AI could end human existence by the end of the decade, and subsequent calls by industry leaders to put the brakes on unfettered AI development. Never mind all of that. Trump is still very much in favor of data centers, which house the systems that make all of this work. WFAE Zachary Turner was at that rally in Gastonia and asked a man from Lincolnton for his reaction to these controversial data centers.
2: Well, I think it's kind of a necessary evil to some extent.
13: He's not wrong. We didn't get the man's name because Zach was pulled away from that interview by rally officials shortly thereafter. And that takes us to Statesville, where that town has joined a growing list of area communities and communities around the country pushing the pause button on data centers. Ben, how long have they decided to enact their moratorium?
17: Yeah, I think unlike here, they are approving a six-month moratorium. City officials here are actually even considering extending hours a bit longer as they consider it. But, I mean, Mike, broader issue here, there's towns and cities across North Carolina, across South Carolina, across the country are all grappling with this. And having spoke to several city leaders here in Charlotte about this over the last few months, I can appreciate, you know, our city's approach so far, because you have a president who says, you know, data centers are a great thing. Then you have some people here, even some of our city leaders, who are say they're a horrible thing. And there's a probably more middle ground, nuanced approach of people, including some of our city leaders, who are saying, you know what, we like our cell phones and we like AI. And so we're going to have to find a way to incorporate these data centers in reasonable ways into our neighborhoods and communities. And I think that's probably going to be the winning argument, even if it's not the most popular one, because nobody's going to give up their phone.
13: And we are. Everything we do now goes through a data center. Almost everything we do. If you stream something on television, if you're listening to this show on anything other than a terrestrial radio, if you're watching television, if you're making a cell phone call, if you're using the internet, it's all, if you're buying a product and swiping your credit card, it's all going through these data centers. But now the whole conversation is not just about water and electricity rates and noise pollution. It's about how they help AI, and all these AI people are saying, it's really, really dangerous. So Congress, which is the only entity that can really handle this, has taken time off. They've gone on break now until almost the end of the year, till after the election. It's an amazing thing to watch. When we come back, the I-77 toll lane vote, which is coming up on city council next week. We'll talk about that in a moment. It's Charlotte Talks on WFAE.
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13: 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I'm Mike Collins. James Farrell joins us. WFAE's education reporter Ben Thompson is an anchor at WCNC-TV. And Alex Sands is with us, a reporter for Axios Charlotte. Alex, Monday could be the day that Charlotte City Council flips on its decision to reject the I-77 toll lane project proposed by NCDOT. This has been tossed around and has been simmering now for months with people wondering, will they or won't they? Do all signs now point to the fact that they will reverse their stance?
0: It's looking like they will because of the up to $300 million in community benefits that NCDOT has promised. That on top of the fact that the city would have to probably pay a financial penalty of around $60 million. Those two factors together are making me think that one or two members could flip, and that's all they need.
13: But which is the more important? Which is the more influential amount of money? The $300 million that could benefit, and that may go to some grocery stores on the west side of town and some other upgrades and benefits to the west side for the hassle that they will go through if this project comes to fruition? Or is it the $64 to $69 million in penalties that will have to be paid because it's in the budget bill, it's a law now, by all the area towns who voted no? And some of the area towns are saying, hey, Charlotte, this affects you the most, so you pay all of our bills for us. Is that what's really at the crux of this? Because this could lead to a tax increase.
0: I think that would look really bad. City staff did say this week that if they decide not to reinstate support for the I-77 tolls and they end up with this bill, the city would likely have to raise property taxes or cut some spending, possibly for affordable housing or public facilities. And I don't think that would look good to the rest of the city of Charlotte if they said they had to raise property taxes because this smaller portion, when compared to the whole city, dislikes this project.
13: Yeah.
0: That would not be a good look. But I do think the community benefits are very attractive to them. And one thing that came up this week that I think will be important leading into next week is that a lot of the council members are saying they want these benefits in writing, because when these came out, the immediate reaction was like, well, NCDOT will say this, but will they actually follow through with it? So that could be a game changer, too, if they get NCDOT to say in writing or in a contract that they are going to spend this money and it is going to be actually $300 million, not just somewhere up to that amount.
13: Ben, WCNC-TV reports that council member Kimberly Owens is saying, quote, this is a hard one and not an easy corridor to manage and to fix because it has been wronged so many times and this project has been so mismanaged, but I am willing to get back to the table. Do most other people believe this project was mismanaged even after NCDOT paused it themselves and sought citizen input?
17: I'm not sure too many objective observers who would say the rollout of this thing was exactly smooth. I think a fair assessment was this was bumpy and probably not handled the best way when it came to some of these neighbors. I mean, why have the public back and forth and sort of negotiations of maybe these homes will be saved and maybe not? And these, like, that should never have happened in such a public view. There should have been steps, I think, earlier on to address some of these concerns, because you know what? We've been here before. We understand the sensitivities of some of these neighborhoods, and they're well placed. And we've had toll lanes north of town. So a lot of the controversy was completely predictable. As for does it change the vote going forward? I think if you recall back to the vote in May, there were a couple people on council who, how shall we say, did not exactly look comfortable with their vote as they voted, or looked perhaps unsure of themselves while they voted. And I think what this does, both the $300 million, which is substantial, but also the possibility of a $60 to $80 million fine, it gives some of those city council members on the fence political cover.
13: Yes.
17: And everything is political. And this gives them a sort of a concession, an olive branch to say, hey, we held out and look what we got for you.
13: And to that end, WCNC-TV also reports council member Victoria Watlington is saying that every choice we're making, we are driven by fear of what's going to happen to us, not what could be possible in terms of how we could deliver the best for our constituents. Fear and money. And pretty much that's what you're saying. That gives them cover.
17: Fear and money, and welcome to the state of North Carolina, unfortunately. Anybody who's been around long enough has seen this back and forth between the city and state in the past. And you know what? In every single time I can think of, usually the state wins. That's the way this works. And I know some people want a bigger fight to be put up, and that's fine. That's completely within their prerogative. But the fact of the matter is, typically in these situations, the state calls the shots. And the city, I just want to say real quickly, had been enjoying a better reputation, a better relationship with the state in the last few years. A lot of people credit Mayor Vial Isles for that. Than say they did 15 years ago when there was the debacle over the airport. At least given past history, the state usually wins on these things.
13: So one of the members of council who has been most opposed to the lanes because of their impact on some areas of Charlotte's west side is Councilman Malcolm Graham, but he now appears to be wavering because of that law that will put Charlotte on the hook for a lot of money, which might force the city to raise taxes.
1: We're better together as a city and a state, and we have to work it out. A lawsuit poisons that relationship for sure. And even if we win, we lose.
13: Boy, does he sound resigned. He's, of course, referring to the idea that has been floated by some to sue NCDOT over that, what might be an illegal, possibly illegal or unconstitutional requirement to pay back the money. Nobody really knows. Has anyone placed their Kalshi bet on the outcome of Monday's council vote, Alex?
0: If I had to bet, I would say it is going to probably pass. I mean, they only need one or two people to flip, and they're seeming like they are open to that.
13: Of course, some of these council members, Malcolm Graham, may be having their eyes on the mayor's office in a couple of years. How would this change in vote affect their chances?
17: Well, I mean, keep in mind, I think the Charlotte Black Caucus has been very vocal in the idea that it is opposed to these toll lanes, and anybody who wants to run for mayor needs to let it be known how they fall on this issue, which I know has caused some angst among some members of council who see themselves, look in the mirror every day and see a mayor.
13: Okay, James, back to CMS we go for a short amount of time here. We know that Ardrick Hill High School has a new principal. It's third in 3 years, but this time that is no fault of anybody within the system.
18: Right, yes. So the previous principal was Susan Wills. She got married and her husband lived in England. So she had announced that she was retiring to go spend time with her. But Mike, you're right. Three principals in 3 years. It's definitely been a lot of turnover for that community, which I'm sure is stressful regardless of the reasons. And especially because the first turnover happened with former principal Jamie Brooks, who was suspended and retired under kind of mysterious circumstances that the public felt like there was not enough transparency around. So I'm sure that it's been a little bit of a rocky road, but now there's a new leader, so hopefully things stabilize a bit.
13: Meanwhile, parents at Collinswood Language Academy are concerned about a vacant school building that's right next door to that school, and we're talking about the former Smith Middle School. What seems to be the problem?
18: Yeah, so this has been going on pretty heavily for the last, since the beginning of the year. This building was a former CMS building that was shut down because of some health and environmental concerns. It has since just been sitting there kind of abandoned. It's very close to this school. It's about 40 feet away. I was there for a story I did earlier this year. I mean, they're really a stone's throw away from each other. Yeah. And residents have started to report some safety concerns there, evidence that people might have been living inside of it or breaking and entering, evidence of drug use on site, seeing needles. There was a police report about an incident with a gun. So that's really kind of galvanized the community to try to make something happen here and get this building demolished or turned into something else. Back in May, the school board and the county signed an agreement to sell this property to the county to develop affordable housing. And I think for a lot of people in the community, this was a big win. Things were going to move forward. But now the summer months have passed and there has still been no movement on this. And families are still feeling a little anxious as the school year begins again.
13: And Russ Glynn, who is with the Collinswood PTA, told WFAE that parents are frustrated by all of this.
7: At some point in time, you know, there could be something very serious that happens. And I don't want to say that, you know, we as a community didn't do every single thing in our you know, use every single tool in our toolkit to try and move this to a better place.
13: So this building was going to be demolished, connected somehow to a sale of the property. It has not yet been demolished. Is action underway to raise it now?
18: Yes. So CMS says that they are working on this. It sounds like it's just kind of the long bureaucratic process of doing this. They said that Mecklenburg County didn't approve the appropriation of the funding until August. So they're currently working with the county to finalize the purchase agreement so that they can actually gain access to the funds to carry out this demolition. They didn't provide a definitive completion date for this, but it looks like it could not until the spring when all the permitting is complete. So it could still be a ways off, and that might mean another school year of this building still being just right next to this K-8 school.
13: Okay. Another major sports organization is planning to join the ACC and the CIAA by locating their headquarters here in Charlotte. This time it's the Women's Tennis Association. Alex, when will this happen?
0: I'm actually not sure when they are moving, like officially moving the headquarters here. I don't think they've even announced a location yet. But the big win is that they are going to have the WTA finals here starting in 2027 and then also 2028 and 2029. Another big win out of this is that we could get the WTA 500 event, but that's only going to happen if we get a dedicated standalone tennis stadium, which the city has been working towards for a while now.
13: So let's back up a little bit, because North Carolina Governor Josh Stein was in town, I think it was on Wednesday, to make this announcement. He called this an economic and cultural win for the state.
8: And with an international broadcast that will reach 80 million viewers worldwide, it's going to showcase all that Charlotte and North Carolina have to offer everyone.
13: This move also brings the Women's Tennis Association finals, as you mentioned, to Charlotte after this year, beginning in November of 2027 and running through 2029 for 3 years. The matches will be played at the Spectrum Center. Again, Governor Stein.
8: I'm a huge sports fan, and to have some of the best athletes in the entire world come to our town, to come to our state, is going to be thrilling.
13: So aside from the games that were guaranteed for 3 years and the possibility, as you mentioned, the WTA 500, how many employees, how much money will this bring into the community?
0: You know, they employ about 130 people. I do not know if we know if all those people are relocating here.
13: And I ask because the state contributed $14.4 million to help secure the Women's Tennis Association finals, with Mecklenburg County and the city of Charlotte kicking in another $5 million, $2.5 million apiece. Stein says this is a trade-off worth making.
9: It's going to mean jobs and tourism dollars, and it will continue to cement our reputation as a world-class place for sports, music, and fun.
13: And you mentioned, Alex, that there's still talk about this sports stadium that we wanted, this tennis stadium that we want to build. This was a dream of Malcolm Graham, who played tennis years ago, and he spent time, I think a year or so ago, trying to lure a major tennis tournament from Cincinnati to the River District of Charlotte by building this whole complex. Is that still being discussed in some form or fashion?
0: Yeah, I think when the Western and Southern Open decided not to come here or to build a stadium here, the dream did not die. Malcolm Graham has continued to talk about this. I just haven't heard any concrete plans since then. So this announcement from the WTA could really get some movement happening, especially if they need it sooner so they can try to get this event on time.
13: Moving on, just very quickly, because we're running out of time. If after the brouhaha over gifts and trips and attention paid to certain staffers by North Carolina Congressman Chuck Edwards, his censure by the House of Representatives, and his decision not to run for re-election, you might have thought that you'd heard the last of the congressman, but you would be wrong. This week, we found that Chuck Edwards has fought on, just very quickly, because we're running out of time. If after the brouhaha over gifts and trips and attention paid to certain staffers by North Carolina Congressman

0: complaining about the way the probe was handled, saying that members of this committee sort of had foregone conclusions before the investigation even started. So he's making a complaint based on their methodology more than the actual findings themselves.
1: He said there was nothing ethical about the process that they conducted. They decided, he said, the outcome, adopted their report before receiving my response, denied me the procedures designed to test their accusation, and then publicly attacked my character. And he wants a public apology for the grave and lasting damage inflicted upon his character, dignity, reputation, family, and public service. Is he likely to get it?
0: I don't know the answer to that, to be honest, but I will tell you, context is important here. And while he can blame this panel or this committee, it was almost unanimous when this passed the U.S. House, which not a lot of things often are. So that can give you some idea.
1: So finally, it was not a pretty opening day at Bank of America Stadium last Sunday for the Panthers. The Bears beat them 59-37. The Panthers gave up the most points in team history in that loss. Head coach Dave Canales told the team he believes in them, but he needs to see improvement.
2: That was one of the things I did share with the team today. As I said, look, I wouldn't have been able to sleep if I felt like we didn't have the pieces that we need right in this room, and a true statement to those guys. But we need to collectively come together and play way better football than that.
1: So we'll see what happens when the 0-1 Panthers play the 0-1 Falcons in Atlanta on Sunday afternoon. I think whether we seventh in the division or something. So Atlanta must be too. All right, that's all the time we have. James, we have to answer that question. James Farrell, WFAE's education reporter, Alexandra Sands, reporter for Axia Charlotte, and Ben Thompson, anchor for WCNC-TV. Thank you all for the hour.
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5: Turkey's prime minister has ordered crackdowns on Istanbul's LGBTQ residents. 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
7: I'm Chris Boyd. 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
8: At the very time of life when society is really expecting nothing other than that you're going to go have like margaritas on the beach and take your bucket list trips, right? People are not expecting reinvention. It is possible. And I have seen it. I mean, writing this book changed my life because I found dozens of stories like this, of people sort of saying, like putting themselves out there.
7: We'll talk to Allison Aubrey, a science and health correspondent for NPR News and contributor to CBS Sunday Morning, about the science of midlife, how to navigate this stage, and how to reignite passions we may have set aside. Our conversation starts after a short break.
9: Live from NPR News in Washington, I'm Ryland Barton. President Trump signed a sweeping sanctions bill against Russia into law today. NPR's Emily Fang reports the bill had been championed by the late South Carolina Republican Senator Lindsey Graham.
10: The law expands sanctions on Russia and extends sanctions on Iran's weapons and energy industries. The new sanctions target Russia's energy sector in particular by letting the president impose tariffs of up to

0: 100% on the five largest purchasers of Russian oil and natural gas. That includes China, which buys most of Iran's oil exports. Some Democratic lawmakers oppose the bill because it expands the president's tariff authority, and China would likely block any tariffs imposed. Beijing has created an extensive suite of laws designed to punish any companies or individuals who help implement sanctions against its interests. Emily Fang, NPR News, The White House.
1: President Trump says all 50 states have applied for a pilot program to lower Medicaid drug prices. It's part of the administration's most favored nation deals with drug companies, meant to bring prices down to levels paid in other wealthy countries. NPR's Sydney Lupkin has more.
2: State Medicaid programs had to apply by September 10th to view details about the pilot's drug discounts. President Trump announced today from the Oval Office that all of them did, but those applications aren't binding. States have until the end of the month to sign formal participation agreements. So far, 40 states and Puerto Rico have done that, according to the Centers for Medicare and Medicaid Services. Rising drug costs have strained state Medicaid budgets. It is not yet clear which drugs will be discounted or how much more money Medicaid will be able to save beyond the discounts it already gets. Sydney Lupkin, NPR News.
1: A federal judge has struck down a move by the Trump administration last year that cuts hundreds of millions of dollars in grants to train school teachers. NPR's Corey Turner reports.
3: Early in the Trump administration, the Education Department slashed roughly $600 million meant to help states train teachers. The department argued the money was really being used for diversity, equity, and inclusion efforts. After several Democratic-led states sued, the Supreme Court weighed in briefly, letting the cuts go through while the lawsuit worked its way through the courts. And that is what's happening now, with a U.S. District Court judge ruling that the cuts were arbitrary and capricious, and that the department didn't weigh just how important the money was to states. The ruling does not restore the funding. To do that, the judge said, would require still more legal wrangling in the Court of Federal Claims. Corey Turner, NPR News.
1: The Trump administration has started building the border wall in the Big Bend region of West Texas. Landowners, environmental groups, and ranchers there oppose the construction, arguing the area isn't a high-traffic zone for illegal immigration. Customs and Border Protection has doubled the pace of construction along the U.S.-Mexico border. The agency is building an average of 12 miles of barriers a week. It's the first major construction in an area where the plans have faced heavy opposition. You're listening to NPR News from Washington. The Texas Department of Transportation has paused issuing permits for flock cameras and other automated license plate readers along state roads. The decision from Republican Governor Greg Abbott doesn't affect cameras already installed. The cameras scan vehicles to compile license plate data, raising privacy concerns. A battery energy storage plant in California reignited today, more than 18 months after most of its lithium-ion batteries burned in a major fire. From member station KAZU, Amy Mayer has more.
4: Texas-based Vistra Corporation has been working to clean up the site and dispose of destroyed batteries. Monterey County Supervisor Glenn Church says he began hearing from concerned residents shortly after the flare-up began around 6 in the morning.
5: Safety must be paramount in every way we deal with battery energy storage systems. This incident really highlights, underscores just how volatile lithium batteries really are.
4: The local fire department said still energized batteries spontaneously combusted. Fire officials say they knew the remaining batteries could catch fire. Traditional firefighting techniques are not appropriate for a lithium-ion battery fire, but officials expect it will burn itself out within a day or so. For NPR News, I'm Amy Mayer in Moss Landing, California.
1: An adult humpback whale has been spotted in California's Sacramento River. A fisherman saw the whale surfacing in the area of the Rio Vista Bridge, far from its typical home of the Pacific Ocean. The whale has since attracted the attention of scientists who want to know what kind of condition it's in and how it wound up so far from the sea. I'm Ryland Barton. 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
7: By the time we reach midlife, many of us have settled into identities that took years to build. We may define ourselves by the roles and responsibilities we've taken on as parents, workers, or caregivers. But identities aren't fixed. A single experience can shift how we see ourselves. So what happens when an identity no longer serves us? From KERA in Dallas, this is Think. I'm Chris Boyd. Some call this a midlife crisis, but maybe we're looking at this stage of life the wrong way. What if it isn't a loss of self, but a chance to rediscover what we have set aside to take care of others? Allison Aubrey, a science and health correspondent for NPR News and contributor to CBS Sunday Morning, has explored how to make the most of midlife. We spoke with Aubrey recently about navigating this complex stage in front of a live audience at the Angelica Theater in Dallas. Her new book is called Your Turn, How to Create a Midlife You Love. Allison, welcome to Think.
8: Thank you for having me. Wonderful to be here.
7: So there were a lot of starts to this book, but you really started thinking about it when you were in a yoga class and you saw a young woman and you thought, oh, just you wait, sister.
8: Little petty, right?
7: What was that about?
8: Well, you know what? Let me take you to another moment. Let me redirect. You know, so many moments, I think, incubated this story. But the moment I decided that I needed to write a book and that I needed to take a break, I was actually on assignment in Chicago. The longtime head of media relations for Northwestern University called me one day and said, we are opening a new longevity institute. It's called the Pataxnik Longevity Institute, and we're looking for a reporter to give the exclusive to, and we would like you to take the story. Well, when you're a reporter and you're offered an exclusive, every dopamine receptor in the brain goes like ding, ding, ding, ding, ding, right? And so she was really buttering me up. She's like, we were talking about it. We thought you'd be the best person to do this story. And I was like, oh, okay, you know, flattery sometimes works. She described it as this cutting-edge longevity institute where they're going to study the difference between a person's biological age, which is your rate of aging indexed against your peers, versus your chronological age, which is the number of candles on your birthday cake, if you're telling the truth. And so I said, yeah, that sounds like a great story. I talked to Morning Edition. They wanted the story. I find myself on the 26th floor of the Northwestern Memorial Hospital. And suddenly, you know, I'm excited. I'm in there. I'm thinking to myself, you know, I'm rolling up my sleeve and giving blood for the sake of science, you know, for the sake of a good story. And I was really sort of feeling virtuous about this. Well, about 10 minutes in, I said to the doctor, what exactly are you doing with my blood? And he said, oh, we're going to measure your biological age. We're going to run this test called an epigenetic clock test. The name of the test is literally called the Grim Age Score after the Grim Reaper. No joke, no joke. And I suddenly start getting anxious and I start thinking back like, oh, she was flattering me, right? That's why, you know, she lured me in by saying, you know, we're going to give you this exclusive. And suddenly I was sort of a basket case. Well, then they put me inside this machine called a bod pod, and it measures your body composition. And I could hear them talking about me when I was inside this machine. And they were saying things like, well, her body weight is good, but, you know, she's under-muscled. And I was like, oh, God, that doesn't sound good, right?
7: Sounds like seventh grade.
8: Yeah. And then they put me in this contraption where they cut off the circulation on my left arm. It's to measure endothelial function. And I didn't actually know what this test was supposed to be measuring or even really how endothelial function even linked to cardiovascular health. But this young lab assistant was sort of saying to me, like, oh, you're on the low end. And I was like, on the low end of what? You know? And so, like, all of the readouts were really seeming like they were tracking negative. They actually gave me the MoCA test. So this is the cognitive test that President Trump brags about acing all of the time. And I didn't do well on that one either. At one point, I was looking out this wall of windows to Lake Michigan, and I kind of left my body, and I was sort of tumbling in the water in my mind, and I couldn't hear anything that anyone was saying because I was really having a moment. And when I came back, you know, sort of into my body, I thought to myself, girl, you have been running to standstill for like 2 decades. You know, you've been on deadline. I have been raising 3 children. You need to slow down.
7: You know, it's so interesting because in the middle of our lives, often we're taking care of children and our parents start to need help. Maybe those children go off. And it seems like it would be a relief, But for a lot of us, it feels like when Wile E. Coyote goes off the cliff and realizes that the Roadrunner
8: right.
7: can't, we don't quite know what comes next.
8: Mm-hmm. Yeah, there isn't a script. I don't have any problem with the concept of retirement, but I do not like the word retirement because it sounds like retirement, right? The word tired's in the middle of it. My mother turned 82 last week. She's anything but tired. She's constantly starting things and creating things and gathering with people. And so I was sort of thinking to myself, we need a new way of thinking about this stage of life. So by the year 2050, there'll be an estimated 3.7 million centenarians on this globe. And so we think about the idea that the 100-year lifespan is possible. We won't all make it there, of course, but it is possible. So when I started thinking about it, I was like, you know what? 50 is kind of the beginning of midlife. It really is in the beginning of midlife. Like, what does life look like beyond parenting, beyond the paycheck? Think about life in a newsroom. Life in a newsroom is like living in present tense. You walk in there, there's always something happening. You walk out at the end of the day, you've written a story. You're used to this like constant activity and constant deadlines. And when you walk away from that sense of, you know, being present and being purposeful all day, every day, to a day that has 12 or 16 hours to fill, that can be very scary. And I realized to do it well, you've got to be intentional.
7: You needed a summons of the soul.
8: Mm.
7: What does that mean?
8: Summons of the soul. So the summons of the soul is a phrase that sort of, I don't know, colonized my brain. I went home to my parents' house for Christmas a few years ago, and my mother had placed a book on my bedside stand. And it was written by a Jungian analyst named James Hollis, and he has counseled many, many, many people through their midlife funks. And he told me something really, really interesting. He said, a lot of people arrive at midlife with a sense of sort of ennui, of boredom, or a sense of searching, and they don't know what it is. And so they cover that up in the stereotypical ways that we hear about, you know, the race car, or the younger lover, or just buying more things. And he said that rarely does the job, you know. He said, what you have the opportunity to do in midlife is what he called a midlife passage, and it's what I call the third turn. And in speaking with him, it turns out, after I read his book and that phrase, the summons of the soul, just grabbed me, I reached out to him, as journalists can do when we become interested in people. And turns out, he gave me an interview. He literally lives 2 miles from me in Bethesda, Maryland. He's in his late 80s, still seeing clients. And so we had this long conversation about, you know, this crossfade that happens from this phase of life where you're really living that by that societal script, right? When we're doing the learn and the earn phase of life, we got to give it all we got. When we're adulting, we have to have a paycheck. We got kids to put through college. We got mortgages. And part of that is, you know, hitting the gas hard. Part of that is living in that sort of accolades-driven lifestyle. You know, if why not keep pushing? Why not keep driving? That's the script we're given. Go as high as you can. Go as far as you can. And I think what he really made clear to me is that the people who are thriving in their 60s and 70s and 80s, they make this turn away from this sort of accolades phase of life, more to a legacy phase of life, where they're asking themselves, what do I know that I can share? How can I make a difference? And what is my sense of purpose? So, you know, there's an idea that we have about adolescence. In adolescence, I have a 15-year-old daughter at home right now. And we all know teenagers. We know they're asking these important questions of, you know, who am I and what's happening to my body and what is my purpose? And it's their job to ask those questions. I mean, Eric Erickson laid it out in the stages of development. We give wide cultural birth to teenagers when they have hormones, or we know the term teenage rebellion. And when I've gotten a sense of that from my own daughter, this sort of teenaged angst and that sense of like, who am I? I have realized that at this stage of life, we're sort of going through the same thing, you know? Like, I find myself asking, like, you know, who am I now, you know, beyond parenting? I have three children. Two are, you know, launching into adulthood. Lily's bringing up the rear in high school. So who am I now? Like, what's happening to my body? And what is my purpose? And what James Hollis told me is that when you face those questions head on and really spend time answering them, it can be a rocky road. They're difficult questions to answer, but the people who face them head on and really start thinking about purpose and legacy, those are the people that thrive.
7: My guest is Allison Aubrey, a science and health correspondent for NPR News and contributor to CBS Sunday Morning. She is the author of Your Turn, How to Create a Midlife You Love. This is Think. I'm Chris Boyd.
9: You write in the book about some tools that people can use, because this all sounds great, but it also sounds like, well, that's good for Allison, but I haven't figured it out yet. What is the Values in Action survey?
8: Oh, yeah. Okay. This is one of my favorite tools. Go home tonight and take it free online. This is a 15 to 20 minute questionnaire. The idea of it is to sort of help you think through how to align your strengths, what you're good at, with what your values are. So we all sort of unwittingly go through life, and one job leads to another, and this winding path that we sort of never planned, and we might get to this age and be like, whoa, how did I end up here? And maybe it's a good thing, but maybe it's not a good alignment with your values. And so in the book, I write about how I took this survey when it was brand new as a young mom. And one of the things I learned back then when I was struggling, you know, I would literally like run out my door every day when the nanny got there to make my way to the train to be on time for the 9:30 editorial meeting. And I started asking myself, like, is this worth it? You know, it's the conundrum that every working mom faces. When you're working, you're missing beautiful moments at home. When you're at home, you might be missing out on opportunities to do the thing that you trained to do. And so in that sort of space, in that kind of conundrum as a young mom, I took the VIA. And something that I learned about myself is that some of my top values are lifelong learning and curiosity. And when the person who was evaluating me looked at my results, you know, they said, look, you know, when you have three kids and a full-time job, life isn't going to be easy. But by looking at how your main strengths and values line up, you're probably doing the right thing. And I think that was really, really, really good advice. And it was sort of like the ticker tape that ran through my head whenever I was struggling as, you know, trying to manage everything, sort of knowing deep within that I was meant to do this work and I love doing this work. And yes, there were sacrifices, but it would be okay. So I took the VIA again last year as part of a retreat at the Modern Elder Academy in Santa Fe. And it was a little bit of a lesson of wherever you go, there you are. But here's the thing. What I want now is different than what I wanted when I was 30. And what this VIA survey does, it helps you see that. It just helps you see a more complete picture of yourself. It's a self-excavation and a self-discovery tool. Because we all have this narrative that we tell ourselves about who we are. But if you start listening to your heart and intuition more, which these self-discovery tools can do, you might actually end up in a different place.
7: My guest is Allison Aubrey, a science and health correspondent for NPR News and contributor to CBS Sunday Morning. She's author of Your Turn, How to Create a Midlife You Love. We'll be back after a short break.

0: In the new film, The Wait, a group of convicts undertake an improbable mission to win their freedom. They carry gold bars on their backs through the thick Oregon forest and are joined by an indigenous woman searching for her own liberation.
1: So when she sees this group of men sneaking out of the mine, she recognizes that's her way out. She follows them, and she is fearless.
0: Actress Julia Jones, Saturday on Weekend Edition from NPR News.
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4: This is Think. I'm Chris Boyd. 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Her new book is Your Turn: How to Create a Midlife You Love. We spoke recently in front of a live audience. Let's return to that conversation.
5: You write about really becoming a striver as soon as you found your calling in journalism. And this is something that we really value in our culture and admire. Ambition does a lot for us. Mm. Does it also do something to us?
6: Oh, yeah. I mean, I think every ambitious person in this room knows the feeling of the goalpost is here. Oh, no, it's here. No, oh, no, actually, it's here. Can any of you identify with this? Yeah, see, right? I think that it's part of our culture, you know, and I think it doesn't, and a lot of times it works. You know, you can be a striver and be driven, and you can live off adrenaline for a long time until you can't. And your job is to figure out what that moment is. And I realized I'd sort of hit that moment, that I didn't want to live like this anymore, where I was constantly on deadline. And, you know, when you can no longer feel the sense of joy from the thing that you do, or, you know, getting a story on the air doesn't give you, like, the same lift, you kind of have to start asking yourself a series of questions about, you know, sort of what's changed and what's different about me. I mean, one of the things about taking the VIA again is that the VIA rank orders all of your strengths, one to down to 20-something. And when I looked at my results, I was not surprised by the ones that came out on the very top. They were in, you know, zest and curiosity and lifelong learning. But then when I went to the bottom half of my score, I think kindness came up in the bottom tier. And I told my sister, and she's like, And the people that I was in the room with taking the test with, they're like, oh, yeah, no, you know, you, it's like kindness, you know, like as a journalist, you probably don't want to be kind. You're not going to get the story if you're not kind, you know, like you spend all kinds of time being kind, like where are you going to be? And so they were kind of, the women that I did the took the test with were sort of comforting me that I wasn't kind. And so I went back a couple weeks later to the woman who had run the retreat, and I was like, I'm going to be honest, this kindness thing is still kind of getting at me, because I'm drawn to kind people. And she was like, you know what, this is a data point, and this is something to pay attention to, because you can change, right? Pick your metaphor, the chrysalis, or, you know, the nautilus, or what have you. We are what we pay attention to. So, you know, think about how kindness shows up in your life or doesn't, and where might it, where it could. And that was, like, good information, because you're not going to totally change your stripes, but like most things in life, our habits, you know, they aren't set in stone. Like, we can change by paying more attention to something.
5: So instead of giving up entirely on ambition and striving, it sounds like you're describing maybe striving toward different things.
6: Yeah. I think a big observation that I had is that I'm a science journalist, and I revere the scientific process, the idea that you can answer a question and answer it with the scientific method. I love that. And I have spent 24 years at NPR reporting on science. And it's my lens with which I helped, you know, to understand the pandemic or disease. It's an incredible tool to be trained as a science journalist to understand all of this. However, I think what I started to realize is that when I looked in the mirror, the questions I was asking myself could not be answered by the scientific method. They were questions of the heart. You know, who are you now? What's happening to your body? What is your purpose? Like, these are questions, these are deep questions of the soul. So I realized that moving forward, I was going to have to find a way to combine everything that I knew how to do, not leave it behind, no reason to leave behind what I've become competent at doing, but how could I combine that with, when we get to this stage of life, women our age have a lot of people our age have a lot of wisdom, right? We don't live in a society that's necessarily asking older people for wisdom, but we live in a society that needs to be asking about our wisdom. And so I really started to think, how is it that I could parlay what I know how to do in love into something similar but different, where kind of evidence and wisdom collide?
5: Who is Freckles?
6: Oh, you read the whole book. This is what makes you such a great interviewer and host. So Freckles is the 8-year-old version of me. So a part of the work that I did in writing this book was kind of recognizing that as a mom, as a journalist, was sort of always living in this very, you know, adrenaline-fueled, always on deadline, always striving world, I made a realization with some help from an IFS therapist, Richard Schwartz. He founded IFS Therapy.
5: Internal Family Systems?
6: Internal Family Systems, mm-hmm. One of his big observations is that in life, we tend to leave the most joyful parts of ourselves in the dust. And we don't do it intentionally. But I realized, like, as a kid, I was really almost, like, how would I describe myself? Like, 8 years old, I would have had, like, my hair in a messy ponytail. I would have been completely muddy and wearing cutoff jeans, running around in the woods, completely carefree and blithe and uninterested in the world's opinion of me. And, of course, at 8, we don't know that there's this script that we're going to be handed, that there's going to be these expectations. Of course, this was way pre-social media. And I realized that I had left that girl behind. I didn't laugh as much as I used to laugh. And I wasn't as adventurous, and I wasn't really as joyful. So I spent time kind of resurrecting her. And there are a bunch of different ways in the book that you can do that. But I really intentionally spent time going back to that stage of life. And I'm the kind of person, I always want to look forward. My mother, for years, every time I would come into her home, she'd be like, your boxes from high school are still in the garage. And I'm like, well, they're staying there because I'm not going out to the garage to look through my high school boxes. And she'll like, okay, I'm going to throw them away, she'll threaten. And I didn't want to go back. And I think it's part of my personality that I resisted going back. But going back was the best thing I did.
5: Yeah, the revelation in the book that you realize that maybe what she wanted, that 8-year-old version of you, could be what you want now in an adult sort of version of the whole thing.
6: Yeah. So the thing that I came up with, really, after writing the book and interviewing more than 150 people between the ages of 45 to 105, kind of looking through the through line of what is it that makes a wonderful midlife? What is it that, you know, helps people surge ahead at this stage of life? And I've told you that I don't like the idea of life in three chapters of learn, earn, retire. What I kind of came up with is the idea of learn, earn, return. And what I mean by that is return to the playful kid within. Return to those joyful parts of you that you left behind. You know, you don't have to make all the space for the 8-year-old, but we all are a sum of our parts. And we all have that language in our everyday lexicon. We'll say, like, you know, a big part of IFS is the concept of parts work, that we have different parts within. And we know this. Like, how often have you found yourself saying, like, oh, you know, part of me would like to go to Japan on vacation, but part of me would like to go to Croatia. I might want to take this job. Part of me says it's the right thing. Part of me says it's the wrong thing. Part of me thinks I should do this. Part of me thinks I should do that. This idea of our parts is woven into sort of what we really understand about ourselves. And I think what I have tried to do is to make more space for those joyful parts without leaving the rest behind. In IFS, you'll hear a lot this term that you are the conductor of your parts. And all that simply means is if there's one part running your life and you don't want that part to run your life anymore, you can do something about it.
5: I also love the idea of using your childhood self. This is from a different section of the book, but to approach something creative that we want to try. Like when you're 8, if you're going to take a pottery class or horseback riding or something else, it's not with the assumption that this will be something that you'll be great at for the rest of your life. It just seems fun.
6: Yeah. I mean, when you put like finger paints in front of preschoolers, they're not going like, oh my God, is my painting going to be good? They just do it, right? They just do it. And I don't think that we forget how to be creative. We just stop practicing it. I'm going to tell you one of the most stunning pieces of science to come out in the last year looks at, you remember I told you I took the Grimm age score test, which is an epigenetic age clock test. So scientists now can use DNA methylation to study your rate of aging. This has become, in the last 5 years, one of the most powerful ways to evaluate aging in research studies. There are literally studies around the globe of aging using these DNA methylation tests. So in the spring, a study came out from researchers at University College London. They had taken 3,500 people in the UK. They had given them surveys about what kinds of creative pursuits they were involved in. So everything from, you know, painting and singing and dancing and, you know, culinary arts and, you know, gardening, which has been called, you know, the world's slowest performance art. And, you know, not just what you could do creatively, but what you could take in creatively, going to the theater, going to the museum, you know, taking in cultural events. And what they found is that people who spent the most time engaged in the creative process, engaged in creative pursuits, there was a slower rate of aging. It was 4%, which might not sound like a lot, but it was on par with the rate of biological aging that you slow when you exercise. Now, we all know that exercise is important, right? I mean, there, you might be able to drive a barbell between your knowledge action gap of what you know and what you do, but we all know it. We know that exercise is important. That's not a surprise. The surprise was that people spending time engaging with the arts day after day or week after week as a habit were actually having a slower rate of biological aging. It was akin to setting the clock back by 1 year.
4: My guest is Allison Aubrey, a science and health correspondent for NPR News and contributor to CBS Sunday Morning. She is the author of Your Turn, How to Create a Midlife You Love. This is Think. I'm Chris Boyd.
5: You talk to a woman who describes herself throughout her life. I think the word she uses is suffocatingly shy.
6: Oh, yes.
5: Now she's in not one, but two improv troupes.
6: Yes.
5: How did that happen? And tell us her story.
6: Oh, yes. So this is a woman named Joanne. She's in the book. And when I met her, we were on a yoga retreat together in Costa Rica. And the teacher, one of my dear friends, Tara Casa Grande, loves to try to get people to bring out their inner child. And so we're sort of on the ground of this, like, you know, shala in the middle of the jungle. And Tara says, okay, now we're going to, like, all take on the part of an animal. So we all get on all fours. And she told so many people to, like, you know, pretend they were elephants. And then some people were making monkey noises and jumping around. And so I was on the floor. I was supposed to be a cat. So I was sort of in, like, cat-cow going, like, meow, you know, which sort of felt like you're living inside of a children's book, like Eric Carle or something. And I log eyes with this woman, Joanne. And Joanne's like on fire, acting like an elephant. And I was like, wow, Joanne. Because at like dinner the night before, she's very buttoned down, very polished woman, kind of shy. And I was like, whoa, give her a prompt to act like an animal. And she's really going to go at it. So I became very curious about like the two Joannes, you know. So it turns out Joanne, for a long time, was a magazine editor at the Smithsonian, then raised her daughter, and very shy. She tells the story that when she was in kindergarten, somebody slammed the door on her finger and broke it, and she didn't even let out a peep. That's how shy she was. And throughout life, like being a magazine editor was okay, because she's crossing the T's and dotting the I's from behind the page. She talked about how the one time the editor asked her to give some remarks, she had to like practice for days, you know, to have the courage to stand up in front of people. So she was very, very shy. And I think for a big part of her life, it didn't seem like a problem. Now she had gotten involved in political fundraising, and she felt like she didn't have a voice. She was almost like the secretary of the group. You know, she would send out the emails and keep people organized, and then she would watch her collaborators stand up and give these impassioned speeches about why they should give money to this candidate, you know, to save the, you know, environment or the democracy, and she didn't know how to do that. So her friend suggested that they take an improv class. And if you know anything about improv, it's not really teaching you to be funny. What it's teaching you to do is to be authentic. And how does improv teach you to do that? It demands that you show up on stage and like blurt out the first thing that comes to mind. So improv has been described by researchers as exposure therapy for shy people, or exposure therapy for people who don't want to show their true colors or are too shy to have a big voice. So she took the first class, and her husband, who's very supportive otherwise and had supported all of her other activities in life, he made a comment like, oh, so you think you're funny now, you know. And then her mother said, Joanne, are you the oldest person in that class? And so people were kind of throwing shade at her for even trying. But by the third class, she was hooked. If you know anything about improv, you know that the main thing you need to know is to always say yes and to keep the conversation going. No and but shuts down the conversations. That works on the stage to keep the story going. But what Joanne learned is that when she learned to say yes and on the improv stage, she also started practicing saying yes and in life. She wanted to be the person to stand up and give the speech. And she found a voice that, you know, in her 60s, that she didn't know she had. And I asked her, Joanne, like, were your friends and your mom and your husband, are they surprised? And yes, her husband was surprised. The first time he came to watch her perform in one of these troupes, he literally said to her, I don't know that woman. And they had been married for, you know, decades. But she said, the person who was most surprised was me. So think about that. At the very time of life when society is really expecting nothing other than that you're going to go have like margaritas on the beach and take your bucket list trips, right? People are not expecting reinvention. It is possible. And I have seen it. I mean, it, like, writing this book changed my life because I found dozens of stories like this, of people sort of saying, like, putting themselves out there and trying something new and finding a project or something that just lights them up. And it just gives them so much joy and so much midlife momentum.
4: 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She's author of Your Turn, How to Create a Midlife You Love. 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
4: This is Think. I'm Chris Boyd. Today we're exploring how to make the most of midlife with Allison Aubrey, who is a science and health correspondent for NPR News and contributor to CBS Sunday Morning. Her new book is Your Turn, How to Create a Midlife You Love. We spoke recently in front of a live audience. Let's return to that conversation.
5: A running theme through this book and the people that you talk to is staying open to surprising outcomes. So you spoke to someone who wanted to work on making democracy work better. And she thought, I'm going to help people give a really excellent speech. Mm. And what she discovered was more important than teaching people to give a great speech was teaching people how to listen to a speech, to really take it in.
6: Her name is Molly Andolina. She's a tenured professor at DePaul University in Chicago. We went to graduate school together. And, you know, when she got her PhD in the early 90s, she became an academic, was hired in about the year 2000. And the entire department was male. Very few female colleagues. And so if you want to be on the tenure track, you got to play the game, right? And she said the name of the game was like to be the sage on the stage, you know, the person who knew everything and could give great lectures. And Molly can give amazing lectures, absolutely. But she also realized that the best way to teach people is to teach them how to listen to each other, which was the result of some of her research. She became involved with something called the Mikva Project in Chicago. And she's now a published author. Her main line of research is listening as a democratic tool. And it's something that our society is not very good at. People are not good at listening to each other. And so she really kind of, you know, in her third turn pivot, she didn't say, oh, to hell with academia, you know? She's still doing the same job, but she does it in a completely different way. And that can be as much of a pivot, sort of the pivot in your mindset. Also in the book, I write about a violin player. So I took a flight from Oakland, California, back to Dulles Airport in D.C., in Washington, D.C. And about midway through the flight, somewhere over the Midwest, we lose the Wi-Fi. And the woman sitting next to me, we'd both been working on our computers. I decided I'm going to strike up a conversation. I noticed that she had put a carrying case, an instrument, in the overhead compartment. So I said, hi, like, do you play the violin? It looks like you were carrying a violin with you that you put up above. And she looked at me and she said, no. So I picked my book back up. I'm like, okay, I'm a talker. She's not. I'm just going to read my book. No. Then I went back to reading my book, and all of a sudden she like perked up and she turned to me and she said, I'm a fiddler. And I was like, oh, wow, okay. You know, I don't know a lot about strings, but I thought that was the same instrument. And she looked at me like I was thick as bricks. And she said to me, it's the same instrument, but it's a different attitude. And I was like, ah. She said, as a violin player, you know, a classical musician learns to play the composer's notes just right. You know, it's something that you have to be a perfectionist to do, to play in an orchestra. You're playing other people's music. you have no freedom. And if you mess up one note, everyone's going to know. She said it's very stressful. And becoming competent as a classical musician, of course, is a good feeling. But there's literature to show that people burn out in classical music. So she left the violin behind. And years later, she found the fiddle. And what do you do with a fiddle? It's all improv. She started going to fiddle competitions, right? And she found friends through the fiddle competitions where you just meet up with people and you start playing whatever's coming from your heart, you know, and suddenly you're making music. You're not playing music. You're making music. And suddenly she felt this, like, creativity and this, like, sense of joy that she hadn't felt from music in years. And so I think Leslie's third turn pivot is a beautiful midlife metaphor because she took something that she knows how to do. And before, her mindset was performance. With the same instrument, playing it in a similar way, going from playing violin to playing the fiddle, she went from performance to play. And I think that is a beautiful transition in midlife.
5: One of the things you share about being a good listener is maintaining the ability to really hear someone and listen empathetically without rushing in to give them advice about, like, here's what you're supposed to do. And it occurred to me that is such good advice for anyone at the stage of life building a new, entirely new kind of relationship with a now adult child.
6: Yeah. Yes. Oh, with our adult children. Also, I have a chapter in the book called Parallel Play versus Perilous Play, which I have to give my husband credit for because he was said to me one day on a Saturday, we were sort of in the same space, but, you know, he was running a 5K and I was going to the farmer's market and walking with a friend. And he said to me, when does parallel play, that idea that you're around each other but you're not really connecting like toddlers, become perilous play? And he was just asking the question. I think it's a good question at this stage when everything's changing. And I didn't have an answer for him. So what do I do as a journalist? I go looking for the people with the evidence. So there's a whole chapter in the book based on the work of Julie Schwartz Gottman, who runs the Gottman Code, director of the Gottman Institute out west. And she has this wonderful, wonderful rule called the Magic Six. And she says to keep a marriage strong, you need 6 hours of intentional time. And I was like, oh, I like the sound of this because 6 hours, that sounds doable, right?
5: Per week.
6: Yeah, per week. 6 hours per week. Yeah, thank you for that. But the end of every day, she says, one thing that keeps a marriage strong is that you have a 20-minute conversation where you are not fixing anything, right? It is not your job to fix the problem. It's just your job to take it in. And I think as women, as mothers, we are natural fixers, right? Somebody gives us a problem, they complain about something to us, where do we go? To solutions, right? And that is not what our spouse needs from us and maybe not wanting from us. And that idea of just creating a space where you can be that vestibule that takes in what your spouse says to you without judgment and without fixing, 20 minutes, 5 days a week, that's part of the prescription of the Magic Six.
5: It sounds like an exercise regime. It is important if we want to move into the next phase of our lives and be fully functional. We need a healthy brain.
6: Yes.
5: And the good news is things we do to take care of our bodies work beautifully for the brain.
6: That's right. What is good for the heart is good for the brain. And, you know, we are not a bunch of organs, even though we have different doctors for, you know, the neurologist for the brain and the cardiologist. We are, our mind and body health is more connected than you'll ever know. One of the most interesting things I did on my curiosity tour is I went to a laboratory where they're mapping the vagus nerve. So the vagus nerve starts here and travels all the way down along the carotid artery, innervating every organ down through the intestinal tract. And when you hear that expression of like, oh, I felt gut punched, or I feel something in my gut, we all have that language. We know that the gut is the second brain. Well, it is technically connected through the vagus nerve. And so I really think when it comes to good health and optimizing health, we are swimming in information of what to pay attention to. And oftentimes it's very contradictory information. One of the tools that I recommend in this book, you can go home and you can do it tonight. It is a questionnaire that will take 15 minutes. It is called the Brain Care Score. It was developed by neurologists at Massachusetts General Hospital. It's in the book. It's also free online. And you answer a bunch of questions about lifestyle habits, you know, how much you're exercising, alcohol intake, a little bit about diet, social and emotional factors. Do you have purpose? Do you have friends? All these kind of things. And at the very top, you fill in blood pressure, blood sugar, body weight. So a few basic metrics, and then you're given a score. Now, the wonderful thing about this score is that you have a chance to improve it. And you can improve it by working on any one of these 12 or 13 things in the quiz. You don't need a doctor wagging their finger saying, you need to exercise more, you need to eat well, you need to cut back on alcohol. You get to pick. It's sort of like a do-it-yourself adventure to improving your health.
5: I had not realized how strong the relationship is between stress and blood sugar levels.
6: Neither had I. Yeah. So I wore a continuous glucose monitor for a couple of months as an experiment, really. And I've reported a ton on metabolic disease over my career and food. And of course, everybody knows if you have high sugar, what's the first thing? Oh, you know, cut back on sugar. Cut back on refined carbohydrates, which turn to sugar like that. Well, what I didn't, so I wore a continuous glucose monitor for 2 months, and it was at a time when my own A1C went from 5.4, which was fine, up to this like threshold of prediabetes. And I was shocked because like healthy eating has like always been my thing. And so I started wearing the glucose monitor just to start to see. Now, you know, I'm a long, long, long way away from having the disease state, but I know that once someone's A1C starts rising, it can be a slippery slope. And I didn't want to be one of those people who are in 10 years that are like, oh, you know, you're on the doorstep of diabetes. So I think one of the most interesting things when I started tracking with the continuous glucose monitor, I could see in real time that, yeah, if I had like a scone and a coffee on an empty stomach, like you see a little rise in blood sugar. But what I really noticed is that was when I was on deadline and I'm like racing against the clock for like a 4 o'clock deadline. That's when my blood sugar would go up and it would stay up. And I was like, wow, that's interesting information. So I reached out to experts who study this, and lo and behold, right? Like stress is one of the things that can really, really, really drive your blood sugar to rise. And so it's just another important signal of how important it is to manage stress with all the ways you've probably heard of but might not do.
4: My guest is Allison Aubrey, a science and health correspondent for NPR News and contributor to CBS Sunday Morning. She is the author of Your Turn, How to Create a Midlife You Love. This is Think. I'm Chris Boyd.
5: Many people have heard about the importance of having good relationships in our lives. We have friends and people we love.
6: Yeah.
5: It does seem like in the lead up to maybe reaching midlife, we're so busy. We have so many commitments. We're taking care of so many other people that we can start to treat our friends and hanging out with them like Cinderella going to the ball. Like,
6: yeah,
5: if you get all this other stuff done and make all the cupcakes for the school party and get everybody to soccer and whatever, then you can hang out with your friends.
6: Yeah.
5: What do we do to get back in the habit of prioritizing our social lives for the sake of our mental and emotional health?
6: When you start, you know, going back and finding the thing that you love to do, or going back to a hobby you had to give up because you didn't have time, or starting a new one because you finally do have the time to learn a new instrument or try, you know, taking Shake Your Soul class or whatever it is, or volunteering for the cause that you've always wanted to volunteer for, then you're going to find like-minded people. And I think we have to take the advice that we give our kids. What do we tell our kids when they're in a new school? Join a club. And what do our kids say? Oh, I don't know. You know, right? That's what we have to do. Join something. You know, you got to join. One of the most stunning research studies that I include in the book was the study of women in Los Angeles, who many of them had become very isolated, lived alone in apartments, and weren't going out much. Survey research showed that, you know, when you ask them, do you feel lonely? Yes. Do you feel isolated? Yes. No surprise there. These women were decided or volunteered to do a 9-month volunteer mentorship program in a local elementary school where they were mentoring kids, and then I imagine them having lunch together and having a sense of community. And what's so interesting about the study is that when these women were saying, I feel isolated, I feel alone, researchers did a blood draw, and they looked at gene expression in their white blood cells, a part of the immune system. And what they found is that the genes that regulate inflammation were turned way up. We all know that's bad. Inflammation is like fertilizer for disease. And the genes that control the antiviral response were turned down. Also not great. Now, at the end of the 9 months, they gave these women surveys again, and, you know, do you feel a sense of connection? Do you feel a sense of friendship? Do you feel a sense of purpose? Yes, yes, yes, not a surprise. They also did the blood draw again, and what did they find? The exact opposite. The genes that encode for inflammation turned down. The genes that regulate the antiviral response, which you want, upregulated. It's stunning. You can sense if you're not connected, don't have a sense of purpose, but guess what? Your immune system knows it too, and scientists can see it. So how's that for a longevity strategy? Feel connected, find friendship, find camaraderie, find a purpose.
4: Allison, thank you.
6: 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You've been a wonderful crowd. Thank you.
4: 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Again, I'm Chris Boyd. Thanks for listening. Have a great day.
9: Stardate September 18th. A 1,000 spacecraft could head for our closest neighboring planetary system in just a few decades.

0: published the idea earlier this year. The team proposed sending the probes to Proxima Centauri. It's the closest star outside the solar system, 4.25 light years away. And it has two confirmed planets. One of them is about the size and mass of Earth, and it's in the region that's most comfortable for life. The probes would be equipped with tough but thin sails, 13 feet wide. A powerful laser would fire at each probe for 8 minutes. The pressure of the light would boost the probes to 20% of the speed of light. It would take them 21 years to reach their target. The probes would use lasers to stay in touch with each other and with Earth. About 300 probes could survive the trip. Their instruments could hunt for evidence of life in the planet's atmospheres. There's a lot of work to make it happen. Advances in materials, lasers, computers, and even our knowledge of the distance to Proxima Centauri. But the researcher said the current rate of advancement should make such a trip feasible in the decades ahead. We have more astronomy news, sky watching tips, and much more about the universe in Stardate magazine. Details at stardate.org. For the University of Texas at Austin McDonald Observatory, I'm Billy Henry.
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5: The EU is tightening immigration rules after a mass border breach into Spain. Morocco denies having anything to do with it. In fact, they call it an embarrassment.
6: The incident underscored just how many young people are desperate to leave Morocco behind, he says.
5: I'm Carolyn Beeler. Turkey's queer community lives through a government crackdown.
7: We thought maybe we can be stable, but turns out it's not possible.
5: And most Haitians in the U.S. who've lost temporary protected status paid into Social Security.
8: Once they get removed from the United States, this is the end of their benefits.
5: After years of civil war, rebuilding Syria one beehive at a time.
9: Every bee returning to a flower is a reminder that the landscape is capable of renewal.
5: That's all ahead on The World.
10: Live from NPR News in Washington, I'm Ryland Barton. President Trump says he is banning CNN, MS Now, and Politico from the White House due to what he called unfavorable coverage and threatened that more prohibitions of media outlets could follow.
11: When you look at CNN, it's just fake. That's why their ratings are no good. When you look at MS Now, which used to be MSNBC, which some people call MSDNC, Democratic National Committee, It's fake news. It's fake news.
10: It's Trump's latest test of constitutional First Amendment protections. He's long bristled at news coverage. He says casts him in a negative light and has a history of filing lawsuits against news organizations and lashing out at individual reporters. The Pentagon unveiled guidance for mandatory testosterone testing for male service members 30 and older today. It leaves out women for now and faces questions from medical experts. Defense Secretary Pete Hegseth said in July that

0: screening troops for what he called testosterone deficiency was necessary to allow them to operate at their absolute best. A group of former military leaders are calling to protect free elections in the November midterms. NPR's Quill Lawrence reports the Trump administration has suggested federal agents might interfere at polling stations, which is illegal.
1: In a video, some of the country's most experienced retired generals urge Americans to support the election process and respect the results, including General Stanley McChrystal, who led special ops in Iraq and Afghanistan.
2: I've seen this country at its best, and I've seen what's worth protecting.
1: And other former combat commanders and intelligence directors like Lieutenant General Douglas Lute.
3: These aren't liberal ideas or conservative ideas. They're the rules of the road, the ones that make self-governance possible.
1: The seven retired generals don't mention any politician or party, though in the past several have criticized President Trump's refusal to accept election results. Quill Lawrence, NPR News.
0: The Iran war and Russia's war in Ukraine are fueling rising oil prices. The national average price for a gallon of regular gas is now $4.47, up from $3.20 a year ago. Diesel is at a record $6.45 per gallon. That has a direct impact on shipping costs for everything from groceries to clothing.
4: Unfortunately, most forecasters don't see a lot of relief on the horizon. And, you know, it's not just the spike in crude oil prices that's causing this pain. The cost of refining that crude into products like gasoline and diesel has also soared. The risk of persistently high energy prices is one reason the Federal Reserve opted to raise interest rates earlier this week. The central bank's on the lookout for signs that higher energy costs might drive up other prices. You see that, for example, with the cost of airfares. They're up more than 23% from a year ago, and that's largely because of costly jet fuel.
0: That's NPR's Scott Horsley reporting. Wall Street closed out an up-and-down week with a mixed finish for major stock indexes today. The S&P 500 rose less than 0.25%. This is NPR News. Anthropic says that its AI model, Claude, is helping build its successor. It says Claude is handling 26% of the research and development for Anthropic, completing tasks under human supervision. Anthropic CEO Dario Amodei and other AI leaders have been advocating for a slowdown in AI development because of safety concerns. Anthropic is a financial supporter of NPR. Poland's Prime Minister Donald Tusk says Russia is planning to strike countries supporting Ukraine. As Esmen Nicholson reports, it comes amid a series of airspace violations along NATO's eastern flank.
5: Addressing Polish lawmakers on Thursday, Tusk said Russia intends to fire drones or missiles into NATO territory and then claim they are accidental in order to test NATO resolve. Tusk said he'd received intelligence from NATO, Ukraine and US agencies but did not specify which ones he was citing. He stressed that there is nothing to suggest an invasion but signalled that Poland is about to face a real test of its commitment to Ukraine. Tusk appealed for unity within Poland and NATO to guarantee a resolute response to any attacks. He also underscored Poland's own commitment to the alliance's defence. For NPR News, I'm Esme Nicholson in Berlin.
0: Rose Friedman, an editor and reporter across NPR's cultural coverage for 15 years, has died. She brought a love of sound and storytelling to the newsroom. Among her favourite topics was food. She instilled a spirit of joy and curiosity that will be deeply missed by the many people she edited, worked with, and mentored. Rose had breast cancer and died at home in New York City. She was 38 years old. This is NPR.
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7: This is The World. I'm Carolyn Beeler. Thank you for spending part of your Friday with us. We start today in Europe, which has just announced tougher measures to stop illegal immigration. It is in response to the ongoing crisis in the North African Spanish enclave of Ceuta, where a mass border breach occurred in July. Here's European Union President Ursula von der Leyen speaking Wednesday.
8: All of our external borders are European borders. So I want to address the people of Spain directly. Ceuta's border is a European border, and Europe will be there for you.
7: The new EU proposal would let member states suspend due process for migrants in emergencies like the one in Ceuta. In other words, if you come fast and all at once, we will deport you. Many in Spain and Europe think the Moroccan government was behind the mass border breach. Morocco strongly denies this. The World's Jerry Haddon went to northern Morocco to hear how the issue is being framed on that side of the border. He started in the coastal village of Fnidek.
9: Fnidek in Arabic translates roughly as little inn or stopover, but these days there is no stopping here. Pull over for just a second in your car at the border with Ceuta and Moroccan police will shoo you away. The entire coastline is fenced off for miles approaching this spot. Police vans and military trucks wait at every turn on the coastal highway. To find anyone to talk to, you have to leave what is essentially a militarized no-go zone. Half an hour down the coast, the beaches of Mdik are open, even if police are still everywhere. Here, local producer Amina Anrabushi manages to find a group of young men willing to speak. One of them, Hussein, will only give his first name. He says what just about everyone in Morocco says, that his government did not orchestrate the crossings on July 30. I wish everyone who crossed good luck in Spain, he says. They decided on their own to go as individuals, nobody else. It wasn't planned by anyone, he says. The group chats were just a way to create a big crowd to overwhelm the border guards so they wouldn't attack. The group chats Hussein refers to were on WhatsApp and other social media, a flurry of messages urging people to come together and cross together July 30th. Some even said incorrectly that the border was open. The whole thing just snowballed, he says, organically. Spontaneous mass attempts to cross into Spain have happened before, but it's been a few thousand people tops. This July, it was more like 80,000. The sheer number has led some in Europe to suspect Moroccan government involvement in the event. No definitive proof has yet emerged. What is apparent, Moroccan authorities did little to stop the migrants from storming the border. Morocco's Justice Minister, Abdellatif Wahabi, said this month that that proves nothing. Spain's Guardia Civil, he said, stood by on the Spanish side as well. As the exodus was underway, I was up north and saw the young people, he told a Saudi TV station. If we had clashed with them, he said, we would have ended up with many young Moroccan victims, both teenagers and adults, because they would have fought back. Something like that happened in 2022 when Moroccan authorities used violence to stop thousands of mostly sub-Saharan Africans from reaching Spain's other enclave, Melilla. Hundreds were injured, dozens killed. Morocco was denounced by human rights groups and governments. So this summer's passivity was not complicity, Morocco says. It was prudence. What's more, say ordinary Moroccans, Morocco gains nothing by sowing chaos on the Ceuta border. In fact, some say the whole thing has made their country look bad. A couple of hours from Ceuta, in the northern city of Tangier, an elderly white-haired man catches his breath at the top of a winding stone staircase. Mohamed Broru, a door-to-door bleach salesman, says he is ashamed by what happened because the incident underscored just how many young people are desperate to leave Morocco behind, he says. I would love for them to come back, he says, because this is their home. Adding to the embarrassing optics, the crossings took place on Throne Day. Throne Day is Morocco's biggest national holiday. It's a celebration of the king and country. In fact, Morocco's king, Mohammed VI, was attending an event in Tetouan, just down the road from Ceuta, when the crossings began.
10: Here is the next celebration. And on the opposite side, we are running away.
9: In this Instagram post from that day, a narrator points out the Throne Day celebrations, then swivels 180 degrees to film a crowd of young Moroccans running down the road toward the border. Such a scene hardly gives a boost to Morocco on the world stage. Not that Morocco needs it. It currently gets generous support, both diplomatic and military, from the United States and Israel. In 2020, Morocco recognized Israel. In exchange, then-President Donald Trump recognized Morocco's sovereignty over the disputed Western Sahara region to Morocco's south. Some suggest an emboldened Morocco may not have staged the Ceuta crisis, but it has used it to remind the world of its territorial claims over both Ceuta and Melilla. When pressed on why Morocco didn't stop the migrants in July, Justice Minister Wahabi quipped, If a migrant says he is crossing into Ceuta and he or she believes it belongs to Morocco, what border am I stopping them from crossing? Morocco's claims on the enclaves have stirred some voices in Europe.
11: Ceuta non è Spagna. Ceuta non è Europa.
9: Ceuta is not Spain. Ceuta is not Europe, said leftist Italian parliamentarian Ilaria Salis in Brussels this week. Geographically, it's in Africa, she said. It's just a remnant of colonialism and should be returned. Spain has controlled the enclave since the 15th century, and it has no intention of relinquishing them, as witnessed by visits recently by Spanish politicians of every stripe. Spain not only enjoys the EU support, it's also a member of the NATO military alliance. So ordinary Moroccans don't hold out hope of getting the enclaves back. Along the beach boardwalk in Amdik, half an hour from Ceuta, a woman who does not want to give her name says Ceuta is an occupied Moroccan city, most likely lost forever. Nothing is going to unblock the situation, she says, because as you can see, all of Europe has come out against Morocco, claiming that Ceuta and Melilla belong to Spain. They say they're against colonialism and fighting this sort of thing, but in Morocco's case, they've taken a stand against us. The one positive, for Moroccans looking to leave at least, as things stand, a slice of Europe sits in Africa, making crossing over easier than crossing the Mediterranean, no matter how tough Europe gets along its external borders. For The World, I'm Sherry Haddon. I'm Deek, Morocco.

0: Spain is hardly the only country wrestling with issues around immigration. President Donald Trump's hardline approach to immigration enforcement has been hugely divisive in this country. That includes the revocation of TPS, or temporary protected status, for Haitians and several other groups. Congress created TPS in 1990 for people in the U.S. who cannot safely return to their home country due to war, natural disaster, or other crises. Haitians were granted TPS after a massive earthquake in 2010 devastated much of the island. Revocation now technically ends their ability to legally live and work in the U.S. Last night, three public radio stations collectively held a program hearing from Haitians in Boston, New York, and Miami. GBH's Paris Alston was one of the hosts of the program and joins me now. Hi there, Paris.
1: Hi, Carolyn. Thanks so much for having me.
0: Thank you for joining us. So last night, what did you hear from Haitians who were calling in? What was the takeaway?
1: It was a mix of emotions, chief among them, really just a sadness and a fear about what comes next. One of our guests said it really plainly, right? This is sort of a hopeless situation where there aren't too many options for someone who is facing deportation because they are losing their temporary protected status.
0: Hopelessness. So this temporary protected status was designed, as is in the name, to be temporary. But in Haiti, conditions in the country have not improved since TPS was granted. Maybe changed, but not improved. Was that a big topic of conversation?
1: Absolutely. And in fact, you know, it came up more than once that even the U.S. recognizes how dangerous this is and doesn't want its own citizens to go to Haiti. So it does feel contradictory that they would be allowing anyone to go there right now, regardless of whether they were born in Haiti or not. One of the folks we spoke to last night is Vanya Andre, who's the publisher and editor-in-chief for the Haitian Times, which is based in New York but covers all of the Haitian diaspora.
2: It's quite hypocritical because for the past several years, there have been no commercial flights leaving the U.S., traveling to Haiti, in a way recognizing that the situation in Haiti is not rife for folks to return. But then at the same time, saying that Haitians should be removed off of TPS and returned back home when we know for a fact that the conditions have only gotten worse since the earthquake.
1: And I'll add here briefly, Carolyn, that I asked one of our guests, you know, if they had any status updates from people who did have to go back. And one that he gave was from a group of women. And we weren't able to verify this, but this was the story that he told. A group of women who did go back, and within weeks, they were beheaded because they wouldn't give up their homes to the gangs that have taken over the country.
0: Oh, my God. Harrowing. Another point that I understand was brought up during the program is that Haitians basically will end up losing all the money that they put into Social Security over the 16 years that they've been here.
1: Yeah, that was a surprise to me. But we were talking about the benefits that people have, you know, when you come here and you work for a certain amount of time, you're adding to Social Security. And it's assumed that no matter when you stop working or why, or if you have to leave, that you would at least reap those benefits when the time comes. But as Franley Julien, who is an immigration lawyer in Miami, told us, that's not certainly the case.
3: This is part of the social contract of this country. This is an acknowledgement of your contribution to American society. Now, those who were granted TPS in 2010, the majority of them today qualify for Social Security benefits, and some of them have started receiving them until July 27th when TPS ended, and they stopped receiving it. And once they get removed from the United States, it will be official. This is the end of their benefits. How can you withdraw benefits that people qualified for by law?
0: Did you talk at all about what the Trump administration's reasoning or rationale for this was? You know, why they say this is a necessary move?
1: Well, of course, as you mentioned, critics will often point to the word temporary as a key part of temporary protected status. And we all know that temporary means something is supposed to end. But as we discussed, the idea is that it ends when conditions are safe for people to return to their home countries. That's making a lot of people here in the U.S. view this through the lens of race, frankly, and understanding that the Trump administration is giving certain privileges to certain immigrants. The example of white South Africans came up in our discussion last night. because they have been granted refugee status. But that's not the case for people who are dealing with arguably way worse conditions in the countries that they call home.
0: So are there going to be ripple effects of this across the United States when all these people, you know, are no longer able to legally work or might have to return to Haiti?
1: Absolutely. Across a number of industries, at the beginning of the school year, there was at least one school district in South Florida that was down some 100 bus drivers who had been affected by the loss of TPS. And sometimes that just means people aren't showing up to work because they may fear being detained right at work because we know that ICE has been targeting people at their workplaces. And in other cases, it means that they have been deported. We also know that the home health care and personal aid industry is one that is already seeing widespread effects. This affects some 20 to 30,000 Haitians who have temporary protected status, as well as roughly 77,000 patients who they serve.
0: Paris Alston is the host here in Boston of GBH News Rooted, telling us her takeaways from last night's call-in program about Haitians and the ending of temporary protected status. Paris, thank you so much.
1: Thank you, Carolyn.
0: Up next, developing underwear for firefighters, especially women, that won't melt or burn in high heat. You're with The World.
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5: 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What is this?
4: I'm Peter Sagal. 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That's the News Quiz from NPR.
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7: Hi, I'm Steve Harrison, WFAE's political reporter. 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
0: This is The World. I'm Carolyn Beeler. Fighting fires is an intense, high-risk job, more so this summer, perhaps, than ever before. Tens of thousands of firefighters were deployed against major blazes in Canada, across Europe, and in Indonesia. In any situation with intense flames, heat, and smoke, protective gear is essential. But a key piece of clothing has been largely overlooked: underwear, particularly for women who make up a growing percentage of firefighting teams. Emily Pike is trying to fix that. She is based in Australia, where fires are also getting worse. Her company is engineering fire-resistant underwear and sports bras for multiple high-risk industries. She recently told my co-host Marco Werman that she was motivated by her own experiences in the Australian Navy.
8: The innerwear of what you're wearing, so if you are wearing commercial undergarments, if they're made from a synthetic, highly flammable material, they can actually melt under the protective layer.
9: So what you're saying is you don't actually even have to receive a burn or be directly exposed to flame for the heat to melt the material next to your skin. Is that right?
8: Yes, that's correct. So also thinking about a product such as a bra, there's other hazardous components in there when you are in these environments, such as wire, foam, excess elastic. And thinking about that, the fabric is very important for the fire resistance, but also the design and how it's worn under these uniforms and heavy equipment for long durations, because it's quite hard to get an FR fabric that you're able to develop into a product that still provides support, fits across a number of various bust shapes, body sizes, and it doesn't have the same stretch as what the highly flammable materials have. So we've had to really develop out that range.
9: Yeah, what is the alternative? I mean, that kind of boggles the mind how you would come up with something that would have the same, you know, structure.
8: Yeah, so the structures just needs to be tested. So we donated some products to the Ukrainian Armed Forces and then some firefighters here in Australia. So that's two different types of uniforms, risk portfolios, but then that data came back to us, that feedback, and we realized, okay, because our fabric doesn't stretch as much, we're going to have two variants which covers two different type of bust sizes, because not one bra is suited to an array of sizes and women and support levels.
9: I mean, given the complications, why focus on women first?
8: So women are one of the fastest growing segments across global high-risk workforces, inclusive of, you know, defence, fire and emergency services, mining, construction, all those other sectors. And recruitment and also retention. So a lot of these workforces are trying to retain their female workforces. And it is about providing products that are, particularly when it comes to safety, female-specific. You know, products like body armour are not designed for our body. And when you go deep down into the research, the gaps between the outbreast cause when wearing the body armor actually cause more damage to women when they're hit by bullets or, you know, fragments and so on. So it disproportionately puts women at risk. Obviously, having their undergarments underneath with clips and all, thinking about all the ones that are on the commercial market and how they're not designed for these environments or these roles can also add to that, and pressure points is another thing. So we've gone down the route of fire resistance first being our main priority, because that was the biggest gap in the protective ensemble.
9: You're not just designing sports bras and undergarments, but also menstrual briefs. Describe an example of a situation and what might occur if that option did not exist.
8: So speaking from my own experience, when you're on board a Navy ship, we could be conducting a boarding. We've also got maritime patrol aircraft up there for many, many hours without access to, you know, sometimes running water. You've also got firefighters on the front lines. So when you're called out to particularly a bushfire, and this is something that was shared with us a few weeks ago, you could be out there for a few weeks. And, you know, if it's that time of month, there is often nowhere to change. So providing a highly absorbent menstrual brief that's been designed around providing coverage, no matter if you're having to sleep in the fire suit, if you're up fighting the fire for many hours, it's able to cover you and comfortably be worn under that firefighting gear as well. So that's providing another solution for, you know, comfort in the field endurance. It affects overall capability when everyone's able to perform at their best.
9: Well, I understand that you actually know someone who developed toxic shock syndrome because she was unable to find the time to change her tampon. Is that right?
8: Yes. So one of my last deployments, a girl in my mess got toxic shock syndrome because we were conducting boardings, and boardings can go for hours or days, and you've just got to rotate the team through.
9: Boardings as in boarding an adversary ship, for example.
8: More so for counter-piracy, anti-terrorism, illicit drugs, weapons.
9: Gotcha.
8: And yes, so that can take a lot of time, a lot of energy, and she unfortunately left it in for a few days, and she started to feel the effects, and she was just very lucky that it didn't go to the extreme end of that.
9: What has been the demand for fire-retardant menstrual briefs?
8: So quite big in the roles where you're unable to change. So fire services, where this has been the biggest lot of thanks that has come through, because, you know, the bras were very easy for us to take to workforces and for them to understand, okay, breast support, I get it. But then as soon as we started to talk about menstruation management, it was kind of like we're still a little bit too soon, and we're trying to, it's a big culture shift in us being able to walk up to senior leadership within defence or fire services and talk
9: and
8: about
9: And I imagine quite often they're male.
8: Quite often, yes. But we've just been really lucky with how that's been received. And I know that that's not always the case or going to be the case, but they bring in their female senior leaders. They're happy to talk about it, but they say, I should not be the one making the decision for this, which is really great to see, because I would never make a decision for what underwear men should wear. I believe that that should be trialled by the male workforce. And then if they're happy with it and they're comfortable, then that's what we go with. And so that should be the same for products that support females on the front lines.
9: Finally, Emily, I mean, you had an extensive career in Australia's Navy. Why are you doing this? What is it about all of this that you felt was so important that you needed to pivot and really start a business?
8: So I started this whilst I was still serving. So I did it outside of work hours alongside a full-time naval career. And there were so many different points where it was validated that this wasn't just a gap for me. This was a gap for many, many other women. And that's where I had to kind of make a decision on, well, do I continue my career in the Royal Australian Navy or do I leave and take this further, because this is what the demands that we're hearing. So I made that decision, and I feel like I can make more of a difference with everything that I'm doing with Undertech to keep all of my mates safe who are still serving and family members safe and have that impact globally as well.
0: That was Emily Pike speaking to my colleague Marco Werman. She is the founder of Undertech, which designs fire-resistant underwear for women in high-risk jobs.

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0: This is The World. I'm Carolyn Beeler. Over the years, Turkey has seen a number of crackdowns under hardline President Recep Tayyip Erdogan. They've ranged from suppression of political opposition to attacks on press freedom. The government's most recent target involves the LGBTQ plus community, with widespread raids and arrests across the country. Authorities say they're enforcing obscenity laws, which Erdogan says are to protect families. Emily Wither reports from Istanbul.
1: Hasna is on stage playing the tef, a traditional Turkish percussion instrument that's similar to a tambourine. Her long red fingernails roll rapidly across the head, keeping time with her bandmates. A waiter scuttles back and forth across the uneven wooden flooring, running beer and French fries to people perched around high tables watching the small stage. This would be a normal Wednesday night, except the band thought about cancelling. The audience is smaller than usual, and those that are here thought twice about coming.
2: People are afraid. We are afraid. To a certain point. But then when it exceeds a point, you're like, I want to live, I need to live. And I was very, very against cancelling the show because this is what they want us to do.
1: Hasna Al-Rifa is in the group Koliband. It's made up of queer and trans members. They play classic traditional folk music, but rewrite some of the words in Lubunja, the coded slang Turkey's queer community built to speak safely under police surveillance and social hostility. This is an old Roma love song. They've changed the lyrics from "they love red" to rainbows and replaced the word Roma with LGBTQ. They die without music, they sing. Days earlier, the community faced unprecedented raids and arrests across the country. Long lines of police filed into bars, associations, and people's homes. Officers gathered evidence from hard drives to rainbow flags. It sent a chill through the community. Hasna says safe spaces like this one are shrinking.
2: We only have like 3-4 venues, and if anything happened to these venues, we're not going to have anywhere to play. Also, the last incidents and raids are very alarming. We thought maybe we can be stable, but turns out it's not possible.
1: So what happens now?
2: Oh, we continue, love. What else? What else can we do? We got to do this. If not for us, for other people. Queer children, for queer teenagers. They need to see, they need to feel that they have the right to exist as well.
1: It's been hard for the LGBTQ plus community here for years, but it's gotten worse. Now the hostility comes directly from the government. Hate speech against these communities has become acceptable in political discourse in a way it never used to be.
3: LGBT gibi sapkın akımlardan.
1: Earlier this year, Turkish President Recep Tayyip Erdogan called the community perverts, warning of moral decay spreading through society. This crackdown is part of a campaign the government says is aimed at protecting family values, children, and the social order. It's been dubbed "My Family is Safe" and comes as Erdogan pushes to reverse Turkey's falling birth rates. He's blamed part of that drop on the LGBTQ plus community. One of the associations targeted in the raids was Chaos GL. They run events, provide legal and mental health support, and produce a newspaper for the community. I spoke to the editor-in-chief, Yıldız Tar. Over the last year, he's spent months in and out of prison, accused of belonging to various terrorist groups. Many of his colleagues are now in prison after being arrested in these raids. They face allegations of obscenity. What will happen now to the association? Will it be able to keep running in Turkey in the future?
4: Hopefully, we will continue working. We can't understand why a queer community is a threat to a family. I think it's just a useful tool for the government to cover their failures in, for example, poverty, in economic crisis, in lack of social policies. There isn't so much deeply rooted homophobia in the society. The problem is the political violence. The problem is the state-led hate crimes.
1: Back at the bar, the crowd has loosened up. A woman jumps off her stool and starts rocking her hips, her hands slowly curling high above her head. Singer Kani Diar is playing a kanun. He plucks the large flat-stringed instrument sitting flat on his lap. He looks peaceful, lost in the music. But offstage, through a translator, he tells me he started fearing for his life.
5: Açıkçası artık daha fazla etrafıma bakarak yürüyorum.
6: Çünkü I'm checking every side of me when I'm walking towards on a street or anything else. Justice Ministry just made a statement. They were promoting the violence against LGBTI people and they were promoting that people to be informants against LGBTI people. I'm very afraid of something like a pogrom or some kind of a lynching against us.
1: Yet, for a few hours, in a fourth-floor dive bar in Istanbul, jaws unclenched, shoulders dropped, and people abandoned themselves to the music. For The World, I'm Emily Wither in Istanbul.
0: Syria was once home to one of the largest bee populations in the Middle East, but only a fraction of its colonies survived the civil war that began in 2011. In this story from DW's Living Planet, Kathleen Schuster visits a traveling beekeeper in Syria. He recounts his fight to bring back the bees and with them his country's farming sector.
7: It's 2011. A man named Imad, who you just heard, has just driven dozens and dozens of beehives to northern Syria. It's the time of year for Imad's honeybees to get to work in that particular region, because what they need to do there is something called annual foraging, which means the honeybees are collecting pollen and nectar and then pollinating flowering plants so that they can grow fruits and vegetables. After Imad drops off the honeybees, he goes back to the capital city, Damascus, which is abuzz with a very different type of activity. The military is cracking down on Arab Spring protesters, and soon the clashes erupt into civil war. The roads are closed off, and Imad starts to get worried about his 160 beehives. They're part of a large network of bees, incidentally, some of the most important in the Middle East, that keep Syria's agricultural sector going. And now Imad is stuck in Damascus with no way to drive the 5 hours to retrieve them. Finally, a few months later, Imad and his partners can't wait any longer. So they drive up north, load up the bees, and brace themselves for what will be a difficult journey back to Damascus. Imad says the drive back is dangerous. Checkpoint guards make them unload the beehives to rule out security threats. But the guards have no idea what they're looking at. It takes Imad and his partners nearly all night to get home. By the time they can finally check on their beehives, they discover that most of them haven't survived. They started with 160 beehives, and now there are only 30 left. And as it turns out, this is only the beginning of their troubles. We're going to hear more from Imad in a moment, but before we do, let's take a minute to just marvel at the complexity of bees. Beehives function like societies, where every member has a defined role that's essential to the colony's survival. A single hive can contain tens of thousands of bees. There are workers that clean cells, care for larvae, and gather food. And there are also guards stationed at the entrance, checking who comes in and who goes out, defending the colony from intruders. It also turns out that bees are big into dancing. They communicate through what's known as the famous waggle dance, a kind of abdominal wiggle that signals to other bees where to find flowers, water, or a new nest. And together, these tiny pollinators operate as a single, highly coordinated superorganism, which is something that absolutely fascinates Imad, who comes from Syria, which has a long history of beekeeping. In fact, some scholars think beekeeping might have even originated in ancient Mesopotamia, which included land that spans present-day Syria and Iraq. So before the war, starting in around 2004, Imad spent his days traveling around Syria. He'd actually originally set out to become an engineer, but one thing led to another, and he eventually found himself working different jobs that brought him closer to nature. So when a friend of his was about to abandon a beekeeping operation that was struggling, Imad helped prop up the business along with another friend. And soon they were traveling the country, following the bloom. Imad says they have a saying in beekeeping. The beekeeper is a traveler. The beekeeper must keep moving. Before the war, Syria had about 700,000 beehives. It was considered one of the largest populations of honeybees in the Middle East. And even though Imad's 160 beehives sounds like a very small part of that, his bees definitely played their part in keeping the ecosystem going. In the spring, Imad and his partners would head to the citrus groves on Syria's Mediterranean coast. Then, as the seasons changed, they would move inland in search of new flowers. As he puts it, it's like tourism combined with work. This practice of systematically moving beehives for pollination is a relatively new one and started to be implemented on a large scale in the 20th century, thanks to modern transportation, commercial agriculture, and an increased demand for pollination services. Most of the moves happened at night when the bees had returned to their hives, which were then safely sealed. As exhausting as it was, he says he and his partners loved the job so much that they forgot about all the things about it that were hard. By 2010, the business was thriving. But then, a year later, the war began. The civil war quickly spread across Syria, and as it did, its prize beekeeping sector got hit hard, and so did its rural economy. The number of beehives, which the FAO estimates were around 700,000, plummeted fast. This quickly became a problem for the crops that rely on bees for pollination, like the citrus groves along the Mediterranean coast, the apple, almond, and thyme orchards in the mountains, and the fields of anise, black cumin, and sunflowers in Syria's interior and north. To make matters worse, farmers were displaced by years of fighting between the regime's forces, the Syrian Free Army, and the Islamic State. In many places, fields and orchards were abandoned altogether. Pollution was also a huge problem. Imad was forced to flee Damascus and live with his beehives in the countryside, but it was difficult to move the bees between the seasonal pastures because the land was heavily polluted by chemicals from explosions. Within just a few years, Syria had lost around 80% of its beehives. And then came the periods of drought. Wells that once watered orchards and fed bees had to be rationed because even though Syria had suffered recurrent droughts for years, these periods without rain started to become more frequent and lasted longer. For beekeepers, it meant fewer blossoms, less nectar, and colonies that were simply struggling to survive. Satellite data from 2024 to 2025 showed the vegetation health had dropped by as much as 32% in some regions of Syria. And the challenges didn't end there. Since 2019, Syria has also faced a prolonged drought. Rainfall declined, vegetation cover shrank, and many of the plants that bees depend on struggled to survive. Iyad Abul is the former president of the Arab Beekeepers Union in Syria. He's also a beekeeper himself and witnessed firsthand how the war affected his sector.
8: I lost a lot of beehives when the revolution started. The beehives close to me here, it's safe. But I have more than 300 beehives lost, some beehives stolen, some beehives destroyed to get fire.
7: Like many across the country, Iyad saw not only his own production decline, but the wider collapse of a system that depended on movement, access to land, and seasonal stability.
8: When the war started, the beekeepers lost a lot of beehives. And also some beekeepers go outside Syria because it's not safe. And some people died. And 2015 and 14, all crops is so bad because there's no bees.
7: During the war, beekeepers also observed a strange phenomenon no one has entirely been able to explain. Around 2015, Imad says that beekeepers would open their hives only to find that all the bees inside had completely vanished. He says there was still honey inside, which is the food the bees feed on during the winter, but the hive itself had been abandoned. There weren't even any signs of dead bees. Imad calls it bee abandonment. He says there were efforts to figure out what had happened, but no one could ever fully explain it. Some beekeepers thought that maybe the bees had left because of the stress caused by the war, environmental disruption, or disease. Others speculated about electromagnetic interference from modern technologies. But to this day, no one knows for sure what happened to those bees. So how did Imad and his one remaining partner rebuild their hives after the war? Well, it wasn't easy. And Imad, despite all of the setbacks to his sector and the collapse of entire bee populations, never gave up. He actually lost most of his bee colonies during the war, but after it was over, he rebuilt his apiary little by little. He divided the healthy colonies into new ones and expanded again whenever he could. These days, most of his optimism comes from something else, though. Rain. After years of drought, Syria finally started seeing above-average rainfall starting last winter. The water is helping crops and the flowering landscapes bees need to survive. Imad says the most important task right now is increasing the number of bees, and he can't do that without rain. But even though he and others are benefiting in the short term from sudden intense rainfall, experts warn that climate change has destabilized Syria's rain patterns. And they also stress that intense bursts of rainfall don't ultimately replenish the groundwater. Still, Imad is optimistic because another trend he's seeing is that the number of beekeepers appears to be growing. He says some of the newcomers are farmers looking for additional income. Others are drawn by curiosity or by the chance to reconnect with the countryside. Imad's become an informal mentor to many of them. He teaches beginners how to identify queen bees, inspect colonies, and understand the complex social world inside a hive. This season alone, he's heard from 9 people who want to buy bees. Imad says beekeeping requires hands-on learning, not just ownership. Beginners have to actively participate in hive management because understanding bees only comes through direct experience and repeated observation. Over the years, beekeepers spend thousands of hours observing bees, watching them defend their colonies, raise new generations, share resources, work collectively toward a common goal. Imad says seeing the bees makes him feel hopeful about the coming season because every bee returning to a flower is a reminder that the landscape is still capable of renewal.
0: That was DW's Kathleen Schuster from their Living Planet podcast. You're with the world.
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0: This is The World. I'm Carolyn Beeler. The filmmaker who shaped how the world saw and would remember the violence of the Pinochet regime in Chile has died. Patricio Guzman was a titan of documentary film. His landmark 1975 film, The Battle of Chile, covered the buildup to the coup that saw Pinochet take power. His later films made connections between Chile's politics and its vast natural landscapes. Guzman died this week at the age of 85 in Paris. To reflect on his legacy, I spoke with Gustavo Furtado, a Duke professor who teaches about the late filmmaker. He told me that as a young filmmaker, Guzman started documenting Chile's political unrest before the 1973 coup.
15: And before they could come to any kind of conclusion, the coup occurred. Guzman spent a couple of weeks in detention in the notorious Estadio Nacional that became an improvised concentration camp.
0: Right, this big stadium in the middle of town where so many people were held.
15: Right, and eventually managed to escape Chile, and the footage itself barely escaped Chile. But Guzman makes this, the Battle of Chile, sort of a reflection on that material he had filmed and what had happened in Chile. It's very analytical. It's sort of an interpretation of historic events and the social tensions that led to them. And the film itself is very dry, but also very potent because it's filming in the streets, in situations of social tension. I mean, in fact, the first part of the Battle of Chile ends with the footage of a filmmaker being shot by a soldier and accidentally filming his own death.
0: Well, yeah, because they were filming right, as you said, as the coup started, and they were going to the places where there was the most unrest. I understand that his chief cinematographer was also disappeared under the Pinochet
15: regime. That's right.
0: Did that experience, losing, you know, these people who helped to make this film, or, you know, filming from inside of such a tense moment in Chile, did that change the way he then made later films?
15: Yeah, I mean, in a sense, Guzman's entire body of work is all a meditation on memory and loss, and on the difficulty of having collective memory and history in the face of events like coup d'etats, repression, and the struggle for power, but also the fact that you're always dealing with insufficient material, be it film footage, be it people, be it people's memory. So it's a very, in a sense, sort of like there's a mournful film practice, but also incessant. He just returns to it repeatedly in different ways throughout the decades.
0: The topic of memory.
15: Yes. Yes.
0: We have a clip that I think illustrates this. I want to play. It's part of Guzman's 2010 film Nostalgia for the Light, and this is him narrating a small section of that.
16: Los que tienen memoria son capaces de vivir en el frágil tiempo presente. Los que no la tienen no viven en ninguna parte.
0: So he's saying there, those who have a memory are able to live in the fragile present moment. Those who have none don't live anywhere. Can you explain what he means by that? What he meant by that?
15: I think one of the things that he means by that, you know, is that in Chile, you have a generation or two of people were raised without a critical sense of what had happened before the coup. Or they have a very distorted sense of what happened by having relatives, parents, uncles, and aunts that disappeared and things like that. Mm-hmm. So he sees the lack of national memory as this massive problem that his life work reflects about and tries to address to some extent. So I think in part that's what he's saying there. But also I think that film expands his reflection a lot beyond Chile itself. You know, it's a film that it's made in the desert where astronomers are looking at the stars and in a sense looking at the past. And it's a kind of a film essay tradition that's much more artistic, that's much more allows itself to think across personal, public, historic, subjective dimensions and to reflect about them. So they have a strong kind of first person voice thinking aloud about broader human questions, as well as having this undercurrent of a historic problem that he's been working on his whole life. So he chooses Atacama Desert as a place that in a sense kind of almost by accident condenses all of those questions there, right? It has like inscriptions on the stones from prehistoric time by indigenous people. You have concentration camps that Pinochet established, and then you have human remains that were scattered in the desert. If you look at it right, you realize that human memory itself, broadly speaking, is always fragile.
17: Mm.
15: So it has a lot of poetic associations. And I think that those are not meant to be a single argument or point. They're meant to establish just a broad meditation, which is why this, it's a very compelling film. You know, it's a film that shouldn't be seen as a documentary in the ordinary sense of, let me tell you the truth about something in the world. It's more of an artistic reflection about the human condition in the face of loss and time.
0: Is there a conclusion that you have drawn about his message about memory in your study and teaching of his work?
15: I think there is no conclusion. I think what Guzman illustrates is a permanent quest. I don't think that there is a place that we're ever going to arrive that we feel like we have a grip on the past, that we have a sense of what is this memory we must have. That's never going to happen to any group of humans. But what needs to happen is that we have to be permanently thinking about that and questing for like the best sense that we can have about the past.
0: When it comes to how Chileans see their own history, their own past, what would you consider Patricio Guzman's legacy to be?
15: So I feel a little uncomfortable saying that because I'm not a specialist in Chile and I'm not Chilean. But I think that it's very clear that Guzman's contribution, you know, is going to be interpreted very differently by different communities in Chile. And I think that he would be fine with that. I think what he would want is for the country's history to be not repressed or hidden, but to be debated and discussed. So, you know, but how people interpret his contribution, I think, would be very different.
0: When it comes to filmmaking, then, what do you think his legacy is?
15: I mean, there's really almost no one like Guzman in the entire continent with so many decades of a cinematic body of work that has returned to a major question with such focus. I can't think of a single person to compare to him. So that legacy is tremendous. I think that other Guzmans working on cinema and other art forms and other media have of a cinematic body of work that has returned to a major question with

0: Duke University. Thank you so much.
1: Pleasure.
0: That is our show for this Friday. 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I'm Carolyn Beeler. 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
4: Now, some situations require you to have the right words. But today on People Fixing the World from the BBC World Service, it's all about ideas that need no words at all.
5: We've had users saying, I'm autistic and this would work better for me. Like, I'm not comfortable picking up the phone and speaking to people. I prefer this method.
4: We'll join a book club with a difference.
6: I was a bit worried that it wouldn't have a happy ending. But I enjoyed the book. I just think it's a very difficult topic to go through in general.
4: And hear about an emergency app in the UK that can save lives.
7: I knew I wasn't able to communicate verbally what was wrong. So to phone 999 on the phone wasn't going to happen.
4: All this as we find out about ways to help disabled people here on People Fixing the World with me, Myra Anubi. But first, the BBC News.
8: BBC News with Sue Montgomery. President Trump says the US, Denmark and Greenland have entered into an agreement, giving America permanent control over security in Greenland. In a post on social media, Mr. Trump said the deal would prevent any US adversary from ever having a military presence in the autonomous Danish territory in the Arctic. Daniel Bush is in Washington.
9: The details of this agreement are still pretty unclear. According to President Trump in his Truth Social post, this is a sweeping agreement that gives the U.S. total control, as President Trump put it, over Greenland security. However, the officials in Denmark and Greenland, their initial statements were a little more circumspect. They applauded this deal, said that it was good for Arctic security, but stopped short of confirming what President Trump had said, that this would give America unprecedented control of the territory.
8: Donald Trump says he's banning three prominent American news organizations from the White House with immediate effect. On social media, the US president accused CNN, MS Now, and Politico of constantly reporting fake news. He said the ban was a response to this. CNN said its White House journalists had been reporting accurately and fairly. Clayton Wymers is from Reporters Without Borders.
10: The president's media coverage is telling the story that is happening, and the American people have tough questions.

0: He's seeing poll numbers cratering. He's seeing a war in Iran that's going poorly. And he's lashing out at the media because he wants to be able to control the narrative. But that's not how it works in a democracy. The free press tells the story that it is.
1: President Trump has signed a bill to impose sweeping new sanctions on Russia. It's designed to increase economic pressure on Moscow because of its war in Ukraine. Here's Gary O'Donoghue.
2: At its heart is a provision allowing tariffs of up to 100% on the biggest purchasers of Russian oil and gas, namely China and India. There are also measures which target Russian banks and the so-called shadow fleet, used to evade sanctions and move energy exports clandestinely. Supporters argue that the objective is to reduce the flow of oil and gas revenues, helping Moscow to sustain its war in Ukraine. But the legislation also contains broad waiver powers, leading critics to express concern that Donald Trump, often reluctant to come down hard on Vladimir Putin, may lack the will to enforce the law or simply use exemptions that blunt its impact.
1: Nigeria's president, Bola Tinubu, has asked for a full and transparent investigation into the death and custody of 37 suspected illegal miners in the city of Minna. The victims, many of them teenagers, died in a detention centre run by a government paramilitary force. BBC News. The head of the tech company Nvidia has said there is 0% chance that artificial intelligence will destroy the world by the end of the decade. Jensen Huang told America's CBS television that tech companies should push forward with the development of AI as fast as they can, despite recent warnings from industry leaders that they need to slow down because of safety concerns. At least 21 people have been killed and more than 100 injured in a car bomb attack on a mosque used by police personnel and their families in northwest Pakistan. Officials say a vehicle laden with explosives detonated outside the mosque in the Kohat district of Khyber Pakhtunkhwa. They say gunmen then tried to storm the compound. Cuba's energy ministry says the island has been plunged into total darkness for the seventh time this year, amid an energy crisis exacerbated by US fuel blockade. Cuba's antiquated electrogrid has been under severe strain due to fuel shortages, deteriorating infrastructure and US sanctions. This woman in Havana said the blackouts were making life intolerable.
3: We go through so much, too much. These constant blackouts are unbearable. There isn't enough food, there's no water, no electricity. I can't even explain it. But we can't let it stress us out, or we'll go crazy. It's heartbreaking what's happening to the country.
1: A tribunal investigating crimes committed during Colombia's half-century civil conflict says it's worried about a government proposal to cut its funds. The president of the Special Jurisdiction for Peace called on the international community to help secure the resources to keep it running. The tribunal was formed to investigate crimes committed by rebel groups and state forces in the conflict. BBC News.
4: People fixing the world.
5: While the world is fixated on problems, this is the program that tells you about solutions. Welcome to People Fixing the World from the BBC World Service with me, Myra Anubi. Today we'll be finding out about two projects that can help disabled people: a reading club where the books have no words, and a picture app that could save lives. Every day, many of us rely on words to communicate, to learn, to connect. But the solutions we'll hear about today have a big impact without any words. First, a book club with a difference. And here to tell me more is our reporter, Natalie Duo. Natalie, it's great to have you back.
6: Hi, Myra. Thank you.
5: Now, Natalie, before we talk about the book club, right, I'm just wondering, what's your experience like with reading?
6: Well, my experience with reading, so I properly learned how to read in my late teens.
5: Mm-hmm.
6: And since then, I can't stop reading.
5: What sort of books do you like?
6: I'll read anything from fiction to autobiographies. If you give me a recommendation, or mm-hmm. if I see any recommendations on social media, I'll buy the book and then I'll just read it.
4: You'll read it, yeah. And I mean, we do know you love reading because you're now a published author.
6: I am, yeah. The book is about, it's explaining to children what a learning disability is. And I wrote my personal examples of how I've always struggled from being a child to where I am now in life.
4: Mm-hmm. Tell us a bit more. How does that impact you?
6: My learning disability impacts me on my day-to-day life. So things like doing fancy hairstyles I can't do, doing my shoelaces I struggle to do.
4: Mm-hmm.
6: So another example I can give you is public transport.
4: Mm.
6: Someone with a learning disability may not able to use the tube or the bus, so they may need a taxi to take them everywhere.
4: Right, right. And for people who can't see you, I just want to say your hair looks lovely, right? But it's also worth saying that while we use the term learning disability here in the UK, in many other countries it's different. This kind of impairment is described as an intellectual disability, and that would include people with Down syndrome, right? Here in the UK, there are roughly 1.5 million people with a learning disability, and a much larger group, about 8.5 million, find reading very difficult. But now, let's get back to the solution today, Natalie. Tell me about this book club.
6: This book club is run by a charity that is called Books Beyond Words, and they publish special books that don't have any words. They're published specifically for people who have a learning disability, and people come together and read them in book clubs.
4: Right. So instead of the traditional kind of book clubs where people read the book before and then discuss them later, here people read the book together and discuss it in the sessions.
6: Here's an example. Do you want to see?
4: Yes, please. Let me see. So this book is called Going Into Hospital. And just kind of looking through the book, you've got illustrations, large ones, on each page that continue, but no words, just pictures. But Natalie, I'm just wondering, how does it work? Just looking at this book, how do you read this without any words?
6: Well, I went along to a book club to find out. The group I joined met in a library in London, and we were reading a new book called Being Safe Online, Amy's Story.
7: Hello. Hi, Natalie.
8: Hi. Hi, everyone. I'm Natalie. Can I please join in today?
9: Yes.
6: I joined about 15 people around a big table, and we start to read a new book. Today, the group is led by Robert, a project administrator.
7: So I will start. So, story starts with two ladies that are walking in a park, just having a nice walk, and one of them seemed to recognize a tall, slender man it is. I'm going to name the lady with the pink shirt Amy, and the lady in the purple jacket Rose.
6: In these books, the characters don't have any names. Instead, the group enjoys making them up themselves.
7: And the man, what should we call the man? Would anyone
10: Ben,
7: like to?
10: Ben.
7: Ben.
10: Ben.
7: Ben. Let's go, Ben. Yes.
6: Everyone takes a turn reading the story. Some people at the book club have a more severe learning disability. Charlene has trouble speaking, but she can follow the story and is helped by a carer.
11: Next page, page 10. We'll see what she is looking on the phone. Oh, that's cute.
12: Dove.
11: Dog, yeah. Sending a picture to her.
12: Man.
13: There is a man, yeah.
11: Is it sending?
13: They are on video call.
11: On video call. Mm-hmm. Well, he is showing her his dog.
13: Yeah.
11: Mm.
6: The story is about a woman called Amy who makes friends with a man online. We decide to call that man John. Amy and John send each other pictures of their pets.
14: Amy.
11: Yes.
14: I think she might be taking a picture of her cats as well.
11: Yeah.
6: But then I notice that John sends Amy a picture of something else.
15: John is
9: playing a game. Oh, taking a picture.
11: Mm. Yeah. We're taking a picture of what?
9: His foot?
11: Mm.
9: It's his foot.
3: John wants Amy to send a picture of her foot too, but our group didn't like that.
15: What would you do if somebody asked you to send a picture?
16: I would say no.
11: No.
16: I'd say no. No. No. I would send you that.
17: It's a bit weird, isn't it?
3: At this point, I'm starting to get worried about Amy. And sure enough, things get worse. John soon asks Amy to take her clothes off while on a video call.
16: But she has to take all her clothes off.
11: What's happened now?
9: She hanged up on her.
11: Yeah.
9: And she's still in her undies.
11: She is, yeah.
3: And then John uses the pictures to try and get money from Amy.
14: If you don't give me money, and I'll show to people.
11: He'll show it to other people.
14: Yeah.
11: It's like it's blackmail.
14: Blackmail, yes.
11: Yeah.
9: At first he was such a nice guy, and then Mr. Footsie turned into a monster.
11: Yeah.
3: At the end of the book, John is arrested by the police. Thank goodness.
11: Yeah, look at that.
9: Yay.
11: The police came, yes.
3: I'm very relieved by the happy ending.
11: And that's the end of our story.
9: Well done, everyone.
16: Thank you.
9: Thank
16: you.
9: Thank you. Thank you.
14: Yeah.
9: Yes, I find it helpful.
16: You find it helpful?
9: Because you learn about what's happening. Because if that it will happen to anyone around the world.
14: It made me learn a lot of some of the things what you should do to when you're using your mobile phone or when you're online, to stay safe.
9: I enjoyed the book. I just think it's a very difficult topic to go through in general. Thank you, everyone.
11: Thank you so much.
3: To be honest, I'm surprised about how much everyone loved reading Amy's story, because I found it a bit upsetting. I asked publishing manager Emily Hollins if other book clubs liked the same sort of stories.
18: Some of our book clubs, the longer standing book clubs that have been meeting for years, they will actually say, oh, we want to do a book about, we want to read a book about having epilepsy or about a parent dying. And other book clubs just want to do the fun books like Lucy Goes Riding or Day at the Beach and Falling in Love, you know.
9: Is there a book that you wouldn't do because you would feel embarrassed to do, or it's completely out of your comfort zone?
18: I mean, we cover so many different topics. One book we recently updated, which was a bit embarrassing for me, was Looking After My Balls. So it's lots of pictures of a man with his clothes off. So, yes, that was a bit embarrassing to work on. But honestly, I can pretty much cope with anything. It's part of a requirement of having this job, really.
3: And Emily was born to do this job. She grew up with a brother with a learning disability called Nigel. And 40 years ago, Emily and Nigel's mum, Sheila Hollins, started Books Beyond Words. Sheila is a doctor and now sits in the House of Lords, part of the UK Parliament.
19: Well, my son has a learning disability, and so that's how it all started. Because of his learning disability, and I began to understand more about it, I used to be the child psychiatrist, and then I started working just with people with learning disabilities. Should I tell you how I started making the books?
9: Yes, please.
19: Well, then I was a psychiatrist working in a long-stay hospital, and one day I was asked to see a man who didn't speak, and the nurses wanted me to give him some medicine to make him get out of bed. because he was hurting himself. He was crying, he wouldn't eat, and he wouldn't get out of bed. And when I made further inquiries, I found out that his dad had died. But nobody had told him because nobody thought that he would understand. Mm. But his dad used to visit him every week. It was so sad. And so I tried to find some pictures that would show that story. And the children's publishers all said, we would never do a book about a father dying. That's far too complicated. Mm. That's far too upsetting. So I tried doing it in photographs. That didn't work. So I started working with an artist friend, Beth Webb, to see whether she could help me to create a story. And so we created the story. And it's still one of our most, if you like, popular books.
6: That first story was called When Dad Died. After the story came out, they realised that people who struggle to read were unlikely to find out about the book. So that's when they had the idea of starting book clubs. Today, there are more than 300 book clubs in the UK, and Books Beyond Words have published 80 books. You could say that it all started with Nigel, Sheila's son, and that first book, When Dad Died, is still a very special book for him and the whole family.
19: I'm sure my son won't mind me telling you, but my husband died last year, his dad, and when he died, my son was there. And then he came out of the room and a nurse had turned up and she was standing there waiting. And so he went to my study and he got this book off the shelf. I didn't suggest it to him, but he went and found it. And he came back and he gave it to the nurse and he said, this is what happened. Which I think is wonderful because it meant that he understood and he was able to be there because he wasn't scared. He knew what was going to happen. He'd been prepared. That's what he said.
5: From the BBC World Service, this is People Fixing the World with me, Myra Anubi. Now, we've just been hearing about a book club for people with learning disabilities from our reporter, Natalie Duo, who's still here with me in studio. Natalie, I could tell that you found Amy's story very upsetting, but what did you think about the book club itself?
6: It was a very fun and interesting book club.
5: Mm-hmm.
6: There was a specifically lovely atmosphere. Mm-hmm. So it wasn't just about reading the book. It was very much them just having a chat, socialising, talking about their week and then getting on with the book.
5: Yeah. And just specifically with these books, what's the process of making one of them?
6: Well, the artist does a first version of the book.
5: Mm-hmm.
6: Then they test it with people who have a learning disability. And with this specific book being safe online, around 50 people tested this book and it took 2 years to make.
5: Gosh, 2 years is a long time. How expensive is this to do?
6: It can be expensive. Longer books can cost up to £70,000.
5: Right, so that's around $100,000.
6: Yep, and they are paid for by charities or grants, but they would love to do more books, especially fun ones that the group would love.
5: Because I'm guessing the grants and all go towards the more serious books.
6: Yeah.
5: I suppose, Natalie, some people might be wondering, why read such serious books? Reading should be fun.
6: Because it's important to talk about serious topics and for people who have a learning disability to understand serious topics like sexual abuse, mm-hmm. online abuse. But what really fascinated me is that they all had fun. So even though it was a serious topic, they still had fun.
5: Right. And that's what books should be. Thank you so much, Natalie, for what you've shared with us, this book club with books that have no words.
6: Thank you. It's been a pleasure.
5: Well, for my next story, I'm sticking with a theme of finding ways to communicate without words. Imagine having an emergency, an accident perhaps, or being the victim of a crime. Think about how you would alert emergency services. Now, Ask yourself, how would you do that if you couldn't talk? Well, here in the UK, there are a few ways. There is a text message service, and 2 years ago, another service was introduced for deaf users to request a sign interpreter. But there's also a third alternative as well. It's called Tap SOS, and it's the world's first smartphone app that's connected to emergency services. It was created by Becca Hume from the company Inclutech, and I spoke to Becca down the line from Northern Ireland.
17: So it's a smartphone app, and it allows people to connect to 999 non-verbally, so 999 being our emergency number, anytime that they feel that they're in an emergency. And traditionally, maybe we'd pick up the telephone and call 999. We are the digital alternative.
5: Just looking at the app now, and I'm pretty sure I pressed the practice button, one of the things it asks immediately is for your location and what you need, which I think is quite key. There are four options here, all visual. There are these police, an ambulance, fire and rescue, or Coast Guard. And you do have the words themselves, but all of these are images.
17: So they are all buttons. Those pictures then are clickable. Once you select which service you require, that then opens up the categories that are relevant to any emergencies. So any police-related incidents that you might be experiencing or ambulance situations, they're all presented there.
5: It's interesting you said that, because I just clicked on the image that shows a police car, and already there's so many options, you know, damaged property, domestic abuse, drug, gangs. I wonder, does it take the same amount of time for these services to get to you if you call 999 or if you use the app?
17: We are the only company in the UK that has been government approved to connect digitally into 999. So anybody that uses our app, it's treated exactly the same as lifting up the phone and calling 999. So you will get the same response from the emergency services by using our app as you would by making a 999 call. Part of the app, you have a profile in there, and you can add in medical conditions or your own medical profile, and once you click on, you know, I need help now, I'm about to make a report, it's then transferred to the emergency services themselves.
5: So, Becca, the app was originally designed for people who are deaf, but then it's now being applied in other ways?
17: So yes, starting point was deaf and hard of hearing community, but you very quickly consider those maybe non-verbal, those maybe experiencing choking, an asthma attack or a stroke. And in those circumstances, you're losing your ability to speak clearly or confidently. We've had users saying, you know, I'm autistic and this would work better for me. Like, I'm not comfortable picking up the phone and speaking to people. I prefer this method. Is that okay if I download your app? And I'm like, absolutely. This is designed for you. This is for anyone to download. So it's broad.
5: At the moment, Tap SOS only works in the UK. But Becca says that there has been more interest from other countries, and she's keen for it to become a way of contacting emergency services all around the world. It's worth saying that it's still quite small, with just 5,000 users here in the UK. One of those users is Jonathan Wright, who heard about Tap SOS because he used to work with Becca's father. Jonathan suffers from Crohn's disease, which can lead to his body becoming dangerously dehydrated. Partly out of curiosity, he downloaded Tap SOS to his phone a few years ago and was later very glad he had done so. Jonathan told me exactly what happened.
20: I had spent a few days feeling just a little off, not feeling terrible by any means, still getting on with everything that I could, but just feeling a little bit under the weather. Then I went up to the bedroom, I lay down, and about 30 minutes after that there, I woke up screaming because my leg had went into a cramp. I couldn't speak a word. I could barely breathe. I don't know if I really hope you've never been in a position where you've been in so much pain that you can't communicate, you know, something that should be quite simple, effectively. But I knew I wasn't able to communicate verbally what was wrong. So to phone 999 on the phone wasn't going to happen. So I, you know, I'd been playing with the app a little bit and looking through it, and I'd put all my details into the app just simply to make sure that everything worked. So I was able to use the app, and the app, because it had a lot of information already there, it made it a lot easier for me to go through and hit buttons. and not have to, you know, type out stuff, but basically to get through to the emergency service what the problem was as quickly as possible. I mean, it's so time critical. And, you know, I was in hospital, treated and out within a matter of probably 24 hours. But if I hadn't got in as quickly as I got in, if they hadn't got the information as easily as they got the information, I am in no doubt that I would probably not be here.
4: And I know you downloaded this app, not necessarily thinking you'd ever have to use it, but now that you have, what does it mean to you knowing that Tap SOS exists?
20: I have since put the app on the phone of just about everybody I know.
4: Mm-hmm.
20: And when I meet people, I will say, hey, have you seen this? Because once it's there, you might never need to use it. But it will be that moment when you do need to use it that you will suddenly realise, I am so grateful this app exists.
4: Jonathan Wright speaking to me recently, and hopefully Tap SOS or a service like it will one day be available wherever you're listening to this programme. But for now, it's just in the UK. Now, what do you think about today's solutions? Let me know by sending a message or a voice note to the WhatsApp number +44 8000 321 721. That's all the solutions we have time for today, but join me again next week for more uplifting and interesting ideas that can make a difference in our world. Until then, thanks for listening.
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26: This is the BBC World Service, and after the news, the global story. Can politicians improve our economic fortunes? The American finance guru Dave Ramsey says no.
27: When you borrow on credit cards and take out a $1,200 car payment on a freaking Range Rover, you've destroyed your life, not the president.
26: The massively popular talk show host talks midterms, Trump, and personal responsibility at a time of global turmoil. Join me, Tristan Redman, in 2 minutes.
1: BBC News with Sue Montgomery. President Trump says the US, Denmark and Greenland have entered into an agreement giving America control over security in Greenland forever. Denmark and Greenland have said the deal would be good for security, but it needs parliamentary approval. The US president has signed into law a bill imposing sweeping new sanctions on Russia. The move aims to increase economic pressure on Moscow because of its war in Ukraine. Mr. Trump also says he's banning three prominent American news organizations, including CNN, from the White House, accusing them of reporting fake news. CNN described the ban as an illegal assault on press freedom. Runners around South Africa are expected to gather at multiple locations on Saturday morning to honour their colleague Elizabeth Moselo-Kumu and eight other women who were found murdered in the eastern part of Johannesburg. South Africa is one of the highest rates of violence against women globally. Nigeria's president has ordered an investigation into the death in custody of 37 suspected illegal miners in Niger State. Relatives say the teenage victims were crammed into a cell without ventilation and suffocated. Cuba is experiencing a total blackout for the seventh time this year. The communist-run island's aging power grid is under severe strain because of deteriorating infrastructure and escalating US sanctions. A tribunal tasked with investigating crimes committed during Colombia's half-century civil conflict says it's worried about a government proposal to cut its funds. President de la Espriella has criticised the court as ineffective. BBC News.
26: The economy right now is tough. But as the US midterms bear down on us, can politicians do anything about it? On today's episode, we sit down with Dave Ramsey, the famous American financial guru, and he tells us it's not on politicians, it's on us.
27: If you elect a congressman because you think the congressman is going to change your life, you're a fool.
26: Millions of Americans listen to Dave Ramsey's show for financial advice, and if you've never heard him before, let me give you the vibe. It's a call-in show.
27: So I'm getting ready to destroy your life as you know it.
26: Dave's whole brand is tough love. And if you're one of the callers, maybe you don't always enjoy it.
27: You're not going to spend any money on anything ever for the next 3 years.
26: On the calls, Dave's sometimes exasperated, especially when the callers have debt, and especially if it's student debt for something like, say, a history degree.
27: It's a single mom trying to feed three kids, and half of her debt is for a history degree.
26: Full disclosure here.
27: They're going to go $60,000 and $80,000 and $120,000 and $140,000 in debt to get a history degree.
26: I have a history degree.
27: I'm not against history degrees.
26: So maybe it's appropriate that I sat there with Dave to hear his take. From the BBC, I'm Tristan Redmond in London. And today on The Global Story, how could the cost of living crisis affect the elections? And why Dave Ramsey says politicians can't save you, only you can. Dave Ramsey, fantastic to have you with us. Thank you so much for joining us from Nashville, Tennessee.
27: Well, I'm honored, Tristan. Good to hang out with you for a little bit.
26: Could you introduce yourself, please, Dave, for the few listeners in the United States who don't already know you, but also for our listeners around the world who may not be so familiar?
27: I'm Dave Ramsey. I run a company called Ramsey Solutions, and we do podcasting and publishing.
26: Well, it's great to have you with us. So you have this podcast, Dave, where you speak to people about their financial questions, their worries, their concerns. And listening to your show, it strikes me that you're maybe more plugged into the financial concerns of Americans almost than anyone else I can think of. Is that a fair assessment?
27: Well, we have the honor of speaking to about 30 million a week between podcast and YouTube and talk radio. And certainly they're calling in. It's a call-in format. And so we're talking to the typical American, not necessarily all. A lot of financial shows are aimed at rich people. We're not. We're aimed at regular folks. Mm. And so we've got our finger pretty well on the pulse. We get to hear a lot. Some of it's kind of crazy, and some of it's kind of sad, and some of it's really fun.
26: Well, regular folks, as you say, all around the world, not just the United States, are preoccupied right now and have been for a little while with the question of the cost of living and affordability. So many of these concerns, Dave, are tethered to things which are beyond our control. So stuff like, you know, the stock market, tariffs, global foreign policy, wars and conflicts. When did you first notice, Dave, that the cost of living and the price of things was becoming a major concern for Americans?
27: Probably 1982.
26: Oh, wow. I wasn't expecting you to say that.
27: Well, interest rates were 17% in those days. And we were just coming out of the Jimmy Carter years, and we had double-digit inflation and moving into the Ronald Reagan years in terms of who was in the White House. And so the point of that little snide comment is simply that there's always been problems. There's always been obstacles. There's always been challenges, and there's always been opportunities.
26: Just to set the table for the rest of this conversation, how would you describe your credo about how to react to financial crises? Like, what would it boil down to for you in a sentence?
27: You have to control the controllables, the things you can control. I cannot control the Strait of Hormuz. That's nothing. I can sit and worry about it till 2 a.m. I can't control it.
26: Mm-hmm.
27: And so I've got to control what I can control And that's setting up my investments, because if there's not a Strait of Hormuz this month, there's going to be one in 8 months. There's going to be one in 14 months. The market has always reacted to global events. And so you've got to be in a situation where your personal debts are gone. You've got some cash position. You're got a good income coming in, and you're investing for the long haul, not for the short-term panic. And whichever talking head calls something a crisis this week.
2: What qualifies you to give that advice to people? Why should they trust you?
27: They probably shouldn't, but a lot of them have, and it's worked out. The main thing that qualifies me these days is that we've led some 10 or 15 million people out of debt over the years with our classes, books, and podcasts, and into wealth. And we've shown more people how to get out of debt and build wealth than any other brand in America today. And it's over many, many decades. It's not just over the last 10 months or 10 weeks or something. But the background is kind of ridiculous. I started in the real estate business after getting a degree in finance, and I started buying and selling houses in my 20s. And I got rich, starting a poor redneck hillbilly kid. I ended up with $4 million worth of real estate and $1 million net worth. And in 1983, was making $250,000 a year, $20,000 a month. But I borrowed too much money. The banks that we were dealing with got sold to other banks, and they called our notes. And the sad story was, we spent the next 2.5 years of our life losing everything we owned. We were sued and foreclosed on, and finally, with a brand new baby, a toddler, and our marriage hanging on by a thread, we were bankrupt, and we got to start over. And so I have a PhD in DUMB. I've done stupid with zeros on the end. I can recognize stupid from miles away because I did it myself. And that gives me a unique ability to call something stupid and not be offensive most of the time. And it also gives me the ability to hurt with someone that's hurting and be scared with someone who's scared. And so we meet people where they are, mm-hmm. and a lot of them are broken and broke and scared and don't know what to do. Their next step is, and their next step really doesn't have anything to do with the Strait of Hormuz. It's got to do with their own personal budgets.
2: I have to confess, when I listen to your show, I feel a bit stressed, Dave. I feel, I feel a bit like I am being presented with a shopping list of things that I haven't done. And I feel quite anxious. Why do you think so many people gravitate towards listening to you? Have you ever heard anyone else saying that they feel stressed listening to your show?
27: Oh, all the time. Just read the hate comments after the YouTube post. Of course they do.
2: Why do they still listen in that case, Dave?
27: I think they realize that I actually want what's best for them.
2: Hmm.
27: And so our listeners, when I finish talking to them, my life is not different. But if I did a good job, I can help them move to a different level than they were before, sometimes more lovingly, sometimes more direct, depending on how the call shakes out and how the person is approaching it. As an example,
7: my boyfriend is receiving a pretty large settlement in the next coming months.
27: And if someone is calling up to ask to do something that we tell you not to do,
7: I'm wondering if it's better to do a big down payment and get a mortgage on the house.
27: Why do you want a mortgage?
7: I don't know.
27: And they know that. We just laugh with them and go, "God, you knew when you called here, we weren't going to tell you to do that."
7: I'm not sure.
8: Well, you just told me you wanted a mortgage.
27: We turn up the heat as the call goes on.
8: Well, let me send him a warning through you, mm-hmm. and you're not going to like this.
27: And it gets more stressful. Yeah.
8: There is no we. You're not married.
7: Exactly. Yeah.
8: There's a he. Kinda... It's his money.
27: But it can end oftentimes with compassion and loving situations. If someone's in a bad situation, I'll walk with them, but I'm not going to endorse their stupidity so they feel better.
2: Do some of your listeners and viewers think that you're mean?
27: Oh, definitely. Definitely.
2: Is that what they need from you?
27: Yeah. No, that's not what they, that's how they feel. And I can't control that. That's not my job. My job is to make sure I help them.
2: Let's zoom out a little bit, Dave, because it would be great to understand from your perspective where this moment fits into more recent financial crises that we've seen over the last couple of decades. Let's start with the dot-com bubble burst in 2000. Where were you when that happened, and how did it play out, Dave?
1: Well, we were on the air doing this show. That one scared people because it scared them about their future. Their 401ks, their retirement plans invested in good mutual funds took a serious nosedive.
10: I'm probably down about 25%.
11: Probably about 40%.
12: And what do you think about that?
11: Not happy with it at all.
1: The dot-coms were all emerging market tech startups, and they crashed like left and right, and thus the bubble crashed.
13: We burned through the money that we got, and times are not looking up right now.
14: It's very sad. It's like being at an ongoing funeral that never ends until the auction comes.
1: And we had people not making a profit, companies not making a profit, and their stocks going through the roof, and some of those went away. So it was mostly centered on, I lost a bunch of value in my retirement if I was a very high risk taker.
2: In terms of the shock waves of that crisis, is it more serious in your view than where we are now?
1: No. Well, where we are now, there's not really a shock wave from what we've got now. 2008 and the pandemic were the two with the highest, by far, shock waves through the all the way through the consumer household. To call where we currently are a crisis is, I think that's silly.
2: Well, I'm glad you raised those two, because the GFC, the global financial crisis of 2008, and the pandemic, those are the two I wanted to run through with you. When it comes to 2008, did you see that one coming, Dave?
1: No, I did not. And honestly, I didn't think it was going to go as deep as it did. It went deeper than I thought it would.
15: We've seen triple-digit swings in the stock market. Major financial institutions have teetered on the edge of collapse, and some have failed. As uncertainty has grown, many banks have restricted lending. Credit markets have frozen, and families and businesses have found it harder to borrow money. We are in the midst of a serious financial crisis.
2: Well, the 2008 crisis, there's potentially an interesting parallel with the situation that the United States finds itself in the moment. And that's the fact that in 2008, the U.S. was embroiled in two long-term conflicts, one in Iraq, the other one in Afghanistan. If you fast forward to now, are you concerned that the U.S. involvement in Iran could keep exacerbating the economic situation?
1: No, because I don't think it's working it that bad now.
2: Even though gas prices at the pump are extremely high by American standards, for example?
1: I don't think extremely high is correct. They're lower than they were under Joe Biden. They're higher than they were when Trump went out of office by far the first time. And so does the president control gas prices? No, they don't. Supply and demand does. And they can do some things like turn on and off pipelines and bomb Iran that affect supply-demand. But, gas prices are not causing an economic crisis in the United States today. They're high and they're uncomfortable. I filled up my truck the other day. It was $150. I didn't like that.
2: How much did it used to cost?
1: It's $100, and it's been as high as $200 sometimes. It's come down.
2: Okay, well, let's skip forward a few years then to the COVID pandemic in 2020. That affected the whole world for about 3 years. When you talk to Americans now, 6 years down the line, how often does it come up?
1: I think when I talk to anyone anywhere in the world, there's a level of PTSD from that event. But economically, when you shut down entire economies, I don't know what you expect except problems. You shut down personal incomes. You shut down the source of the personal incomes, which are the companies that are creating the incomes. You can't just turn that off and not have a negative effect.
16: The last crisis was the major crisis was the global financial crisis. At that time, the global economy shrunk by 0.1%. So it was negative 0.1%. Right now, in our baseline, we're talking about growth at negative 3%. So this is the worst since the Great Depression.
2: How much would you say that crisis has shaped the way we are in the world now?
1: Way more than I wish it did. And there's still some hyperbole, still some lingering effects. One of them is, for instance, working remote. Working remote was almost non-existent prior.
27: to the pandemic, and then it became like this raging fad post pandemic that you had to work remote. We have 1,100 team members here, and we don't work remote. We work at work, and we did through the pandemic too. And we have found that our productivity is way higher, and the individuals that are in the office have a way higher percentage of getting promoted. There's tons of research coming out now that working remote is bad for the team member. And so people are moving away from it in the United States, but they've not moved all the way away from it. So we've still got some office buildings in major markets that were full of people pre-pandemic and are empty today.
2: So of those three crises that we've run through there, so we had the dot-com bubble in 2000, we had the global financial crisis, which started in 2008, and then the pandemic of 2020, where would you rank those three alongside the situation that the United States and the world finds itself in now, Dave?
27: The pandemic is by far the worst thing I've ever experienced in my life. Nothing even close. Because of the extremes that everything went to. And the economic impact was just devastating in my lifetime. I'm 66 years old. 2008 would be the second one. Dot-com will be the third one. And again, I've had other things. I can't lay my hand on one right now in my memory, but other times that I was more worried than I am at this moment. So I don't consider us sitting in a major dramatic crisis right now. There's some pain points in our economy, but I don't think the word crisis applies.

0: Let's talk a little bit about the role of politicians in the economy in the United States. You've previously blamed politicians for what you consider Americans' economic dependence. You've said presidents should do, quote, as little as possible about the economy. How would you rate Donald Trump on that basis?
1: Medium. There's some things he's done have been very good. Other things he's done have been a bit showboaty, which we might expect from President Trump. And in general, he's done fine. But some of the things he promised, he's not been able to deliver, but they're really not in his control all the time. You know, President Biden got blamed for 9.6% inflation coming out of the pandemic. I blame President Biden for a lot of different things, but that wasn't one of them.
0: You supported Donald Trump in the 2024 election. Do you stand by that support?
1: Sure. Yeah. But I've never supported someone 100%. I don't even agree with myself all the time, much less agree with an individual in the White House all the time. And so we don't play politics. It's just in terms of really getting in and just say, this is my guy, and no matter what he does, he's right. Nah. Some of the stuff he does is silly. And some of the stuff he does has been genius.
0: What's been silly, as you say, about his economic policies?
1: Well, the tariff thing was very herky-jerky. It was all over the map. And because of the methodology he was using to negotiate was so brutal. And it created a lot of volatility. And it has really put the hurt on some small business people. And it really wasn't his intent. I know what his intent was. It doesn't matter what the intent was. The result was that, you know, I talked to a small business guy the other day, his profits, a whole bunch of his profits went to tariffs this year, and he's not happy. Net is probably going to be okay over time, but in the short term, man, it created some ripples that were not positive.
0: There are a couple of things that Donald Trump has said over the last few months that have raised some eyebrows, not just in the United States, but also around the world. We're going to play a couple of them to you, and we'd be interested to get your response to them.
2: I don't want to hear about the affordability, because right now we're much less. If you look at energy, we're getting close to $2 a gallon gasoline.
3: I don't want to drive housing prices down. I want to drive housing prices up.
4: The word affordability is a fake word made up by the Democrats. Here's where it's fake, because they made it up.
5: I don't think about American financial situation. I don't think about anybody.
0: When you heard Donald Trump say those things, Dave, what was your reaction?
1: Sounded just like Donald Trump. I mean, he's constantly spouting at something. That's his approach to handling the media, is dropping sound bites out there one way or the other. Then we can go back and we can look at the actual, what he has actually done versus what he said. Again, I you know, do I worship Donald Trump? No, I don't. But I'm also not going to just sit and go, he's the most ridiculous buffoon on the world. Because some of the stuff he's done has been absolutely genius. And some of it is, some of the things come out of his mouth, we all shake our head and go, what? But there it is.
0: Would you advise Donald Trump to use those kinds of words?
1: I don't get the opportunity to advise Donald Trump.
0: If you were his advisor, hypothetically speaking.
1: You know, I don't like the word affordability either. Because it has a spirit of victimhood on it versus I control my destiny by controlling the controllables. If you want to be a homeowner and you make $78,000 a year, you cannot choose to live in Manhattan.
0: Do you think Americans are generally bad with money?
1: Americans, and for that matter, people around the world, depending in, you know, in developing countries, are generally bad with money. They generally spend more than they make. They generally carry a level of consumer debt that's unhealthy. They generally don't save well for the future. And so, yeah, 78% of Americans are living paycheck to paycheck. I think we can call that bad with money. And that's one of the reasons we have millions and millions of listeners, is people are struggling with that issue and going, okay, how can I get better? I got to fix the guy in my house more than I got to fix the guy in the White House.
0: Dave, Americans pride themselves on their pull yourself up by your bootstraps ethos. I feel qualified to say that, Dave, because you can't tell from my accent, but I am actually, I am a citizen. I'm a US citizen, so I'm allowed to talk about this. Do you feel that the pull yourself up by your bootstraps ethos is still alive and well?
1: You know, the problem with pull yourself up by your bootstraps is it represents the positive of personal responsibility, but it represents the negative in that it's naive because no one ever does it alone. I've worked very, very hard, and I've told the truth, and I've been very principled, and I've been very, very, very consistent, sickeningly consistent. I did those things, but I did them in an environment with a lot of wonderful human beings walking alongside me that also believed in this and caused it to happen.
0: Well, let's turn to the current moment, Dave, because it's election season in the United States. A lot of indicators suggest this question of affordability, a word that you've said you don't like, you don't recognize. Nonetheless, it seems for some people it might be the most consistent issue that keeps coming up time and time again and may decide the election. You interviewed Donald Trump back in October 2024.
1: So, President Trump, thanks for taking time to sit down with us.
0: Just before he was reelected.
1: We did a show called The Ramsey Show and talked to regular folks every day calling in, most of the time with financial
0: and problems. You asked him back then about the cost of living.
1: They're not concerned with a lot of things, but they are concerned with $8 eggs, $5 gas, 7% interest rates, and a house they can't afford with wages not going up as fast as house prices.
0: He pledged in that interview to you that he was going to cut the cost of energy by 50% and that he was going to bring the tax rate down.
6: I believe I'll be able to get energy down to 50%, 50% of what it is right now within a period of less than a year.
1: Wow.
6: That's pretty good. It's going to happen fast.
0: Has he lived up to the pledges that he made to you when you spoke to him back in 2024 on the cost of living?
1: Those numbers have not happened. But again, he's a politician running for office, and I've never seen a politician ever of either party deliver on something like that, because I don't think it's in their control. Now, we don't have $8 eggs anymore, and the grocery basket has not continued to, at the time of that interview, the grocery cart analysis of what someone pays for groceries was skyrocketing, and that has stopped. But he didn't cut it in half, and he didn't cut energy in half. No, that is not. But again, I didn't think he would when he said that.
0: You sound quite forgiving, Dave. Do you think U.S. voters will be similarly forgiving?
1: I have no idea. I'm not a political analyst. I truly have no idea.
0: Well, you speak to Americans every day. What's your sense from that, though?
1: The ones that I speak to think that what happens at their house, and if they don't think that by the time I finish with them, I want them thinking that what happens at their house is more important than what happens at the White House.
0: But who are they blaming?
1: If you elect a congressman because you think the congressman is going to change your life, you're a fool. When you borrow on credit cards up to your eyeballs and take out a $1,200 car payment on a freaking Range Rover and borrow money, you've destroyed your life, not the president. I think those that believe that they'll never be able to buy a house because of the, in quotes, affordability crisis, those that believe that the Iran war has caused an economic crisis, which I don't buy off on either one of those things to the extent. I think those that believe that they'll never be able to buy a house because of

0: Dave Ramsey, thank you so much. It's been a real pleasure to talk through this all with you.
1: Thank you, Tristan. Honored to be with you guys. Thank you for having me.
0: That was Dave Ramsey, consumer finance expert and host of The Ramsey Show. Let us know what you thought of that conversation. 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And that's it from The Global Story for today. We'll be back again next week. Have a great weekend. Cheerio.
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0: Hello, I'm Celia Hatton at 4 hours GMT. Welcome to the newsroom. Coming up on the BBC World Service, we'll take you straight to Washington, where Donald Trump has just signed a bill giving him powers to place hefty sanctions on Russia and its big energy buyers. Our North America editor tells us why this bill might incite change in Moscow. Plus, a surprise diplomatic breakthrough as the US, Denmark, and Greenland announce they've reached a deal on security.
1: This is important to protect U.S. interests in the Arctic against threats from China and Russia. So there's geopolitics at play, as well as President Trump's own views on his legacy.
0: California's governor wants to explore ways to place guardrails around AI, including the possibility of a kill switch. We'll speak to our tech reporter. And in Paraguay, music like you've never heard it before. The recycled orchestra that turns trash into music. Stay with us.
2: BBC News with Sue Montgomery. President Trump says the US, Denmark and Greenland have entered into an agreement, giving America permanent control over security in Greenland. Mr. Trump said it would prevent any US adversary from ever having a military presence there. Andrew Ochiang reports.
3: Mr. Trump has long wanted Greenland to be part of the US. At some point, he even threatened to annex the island by force. But it's now emerged that secret talks were being held by the three sides to resolve the matter. The US president says the deal will give America control over all the needs of Greenland forever. Greenland and Denmark have said the agreement, which is to be signed next week, strengthens security in the Arctic and is good for the NATO military alliance. But unlike the US, they didn't say what it contains. However, Denmark's prime minister said it would have to be passed by the Danish parliament to be effective.
2: The US president says he's banning three prominent American news organizations from the White House. Mr. Trump has accused CNN, MS Now and Politico of constantly reporting fake news. CNN said the move was an illegal assault on its journalists' constitutional rights to do their work without hindrance or interference. Bernd Busman is at the White House.
4: We don't actually know what this ban actually entails, whether it's a ban from joining the White House press pool, the limited group of reporters that can go in with the president at any given time, whether it's a ban from the grounds. And as to whether he can do it, many, many press organizations almost immediately sent out statements saying that they view this as an illegal step and it's very, very likely to be met with a legal challenge. While we haven't had anything quite like this in the past, the White House has attempted to ban individual reporters, such as CNN's Jim Acosta in his first term, but ultimately that went nowhere after lawsuits were filed.
2: Donald Trump has also signed a bill to impose sweeping new sanctions on Russia. From Washington, Gary O'Donoghue.
5: For more than a year, President Trump was

0: Distinctly lukewarm about this legislation, the Act gives his administration a potentially powerful new set of tools aimed at squeezing Russia's wartime economy. At its heart is a provision allowing tariffs of up to 100% on the biggest purchasers of Russian oil and gas, namely China and India. There are also measures which target Russian banks and the so-called shadow fleet, used to evade sanctions and move energy exports clandestinely.
1: Nigeria's president says he's ordered a full investigation into the death in custody of 37 suspected illegal miners in Minna. The victims, many of them teenagers, died in a detention centre run by a government paramilitary force. Relatives told the BBC they'd suffocated. BBC News. Google has confirmed its artificial intelligence system Gemini hacked into three companies during a test in July. Google says the model stopped the breach and the companies involved were informed. Similar incidents have happened at other AI companies, raising concerns these organizations may not be able to keep their models under control. Runners around South Africa are expected to gather at multiple locations on Saturday morning to honour their colleague Elizabeth Mosalakumu and eight other women who were found murdered in the eastern part of Johannesburg since mid-July. Pumza Filani reports from Johannesburg.
2: The marches are a call to action, demanding a swift response to the recent deaths of several women. Gruesome killings that have caused fear and anger in their local communities. South Africa has one of the highest rates of violence against women globally. A relative of one of the victims described it as being hunted like prey. Her 38-year-old niece, Dinewo Mudabane, was found beaten and burnt on the roadside just days after she went missing last Sunday. Her family and the families of the eight other victims want answers.
1: A tribunal investigating crimes committed during Colombia's half-century civil conflict says it's worried about a government proposal to cut its funds. President Abelardo de la Espriella has criticized the court as ineffective and expensive. Cuba's energy ministry says the island has been plunged into total darkness for the seventh time this year amid an energy crisis exacerbated by US fuel blockade. It said there had been a total disconnection of the electrical system. BBC News.
3: Hello, I'm Celia Hatton. You're listening to the newsroom from the BBC World Service. We'll begin in Washington and a series of announcements to come out of the White House just in the last few hours. In a surprise diplomatic development, Donald Trump says the United States, Denmark and Greenland have reached a security deal for Greenland, a Danish territory. And in another potentially important move, Mr. Trump has banned a number of major media organizations from the White House. We'll get to both of those stories in a moment. But first, the president has signed into law a bill that allows him to impose tough new sanctions on Russia, in addition to severe trade sanctions on countries that buy energy from Russia. The bill was championed by the Republican Senator Lindsey Graham before he died in July, and gives the president the tools to try to force Moscow to end its war on Ukraine. So how will this legislation allow President Trump to pressure Russia? Our North America editor Sarah Smith joined us from Washington.
4: This allows for the most stringent sanctions on Russia since Donald Trump came back into office. It targets President Putin, some of his fellow ministers and associates, and some Russian oligarchs personally. But the really big and what Congress thinks effective part of this bill is it allows President Trump to target Russia's energy industry, which is, of course, what has allowed them to pay for a lot of the assault on Ukraine. And it does this by giving the president the authority to place sanctions on other countries, third countries, that are the biggest purchasers of Russian oil and gas. So other nations who are keeping Russia afloat by buying their energy could face 100% sanctions on goods that they are exporting to the United States. But it doesn't trigger that automatically. What it does is allow President Trump to make the choice as to whether he wants to do that on the biggest purchasers of Russian energy. Now, they include countries like China and India, and there are lots of other reasons why he may not want to impose punitive sanctions on those countries.
5: It's interesting you bring up China, Sarah, because it's one of the biggest purchasers of Russian energy. This comes at an interesting time, doesn't it? Donald Trump is signing this bill just days before a high-stakes meeting with Xi Jinping next week, China's leader. Are we expecting the president to use this new bill against countries like China?
4: Neither the president nor the White House have said if or when he would attempt to use these measures. This was a bill that has taken a year to get through Congress and eventually got a lot of bipartisan support. It was initiated by the late Senator Lindsey Graham, and it's in his memory that it's now been passed. The president has said supportive things about it before, but given us no indication whether he intends to use these powers. I would be very surprised if he were to put additional sanctions on China before or during the state visit from President Xi, which is taking place at the end of next week.
5: Well, at the same time as having these extra powers to sanction Russia and some of Russia's energy buyers, there are also reports in the New York Times that Mr. Trump is willing to offer Vladimir Putin business deals to get him to stop the fighting. What more do we know about this carrots and sticks measure?
4: We know that the Times was reporting that Donald Trump's envoys, Steve Witkoff, the real estate magnate, and his son-in-law, Jared Kushner, who have been in Moscow talking to President Putin, were offering some business deals, talking about the possibility of signing some before a deal with Ukraine had been done. So it has always been on the table. It's always been known that Donald Trump and Vladimir Putin are both very keen to re-establish a business relationship. What we're told, his envoys were talking about, in order to try and persuade Vladimir Putin to move closer towards doing a peace deal, the idea that some of these deals could be put in place before a peace in Ukraine had been established, but with it being contingent on the idea that he would be moving towards that.
5: And Sarah, we are speaking to you on a big day for the White House press pool. President Trump appears to have banned three news organizations, CNN, Politico, and MS Now, from reporting from the White House. What more do you know?
4: Well, he announced this in a Truth Social post on social media, saying that he was sick of their constant fake news reporting and that these three media organizations would be banned from the White House. And then he took questions in the Oval Office from some other reporters who were in there and didn't give us a huge amount of detail. So we don't know whether these organizations are banned from the grounds of the White House and from the press briefing room, or whether it is only from the Oval Office, from press conferences and traveling with President Trump on Air Force One. He also said there was no particular reason why he was doing this now. There was no individual story that he was taking objection to that had prompted him to do this move. He just said that the constant negative and fake reporting had annoyed him so much he wanted to take this action, because he said it was diminishing his Republican Party. And of course, it is worth remembering that we're only a few weeks away from some crucial midterm elections. He did mention the possibility that he might want to go on and ban other organizations. He mentioned off the top of his head when he was asked about it, the New York Times, the Washington Post, and ourselves, and the BBC, all of whom he said were purveyors of fake news. But he doesn't appear to be making a move in that direction at the moment.
5: The BBC's North America editor, Sarah Smith, speaking from Washington. And now to that other White House announcement I mentioned at the top of the program. For months, President Trump has been threatening to annex Greenland if the U.S. failed to secure complete control over the Danish territory security. Now comes news from the White House that an agreement's been reached with Greenland and Denmark over a way forward. Though, as we'll hear, just what has been agreed is unclear. Our Washington correspondent Daniel Bush told me more.
6: The details of this agreement, Celia, are still pretty unclear. According to President Trump in his Truth Social post, this is a sweeping agreement that gives the U.S. total control, as President Trump put it, over Greenland security. However, the officials in Denmark and Greenland, their initial statements were a little more circumspect. They applauded this deal, said that it was good for Arctic security, but stopped short of confirming what President Trump had said, that this would give America unprecedented control of the territory.
5: It's interesting, Daniel. I mean, there were a lot of tensions around this issue earlier in Donald Trump's second term. now it seems like this agreement has come out of the blue almost. Is this a win for quiet diplomacy?
6: This has certainly been playing out behind the scenes, and I know from sources that quietly in private, the U.S., Greenland, and Denmark have actually been working on this diplomacy track now for months after President Trump threatened to somehow annex Greenland by force earlier this year. That caused a huge diplomatic row, but since then, the sides have been working quietly again to try and reach some sort of a deal. And it seems that they were able to make progress out of the public spotlight by keeping these talks in private, secret, if you will, to try and reach some sort of an agreement. Now they've done that. But again, the details remain unclear about what kind of control it gives the U.S. over the territory.
5: Why was Donald Trump so fixated on Greenland?
6: This has been an issue that he's been interested in from the very beginning of his presidency, going all the way back to his first term. And now at the start of his second term, especially when he entered office, he was fixated on trying to expand U.S. territory and in some other way sort of leave his legacy, his mark on foreign affairs. So that was part of this. He's also been told by multiple U.S. officials in his orbit that this is important for national security reasons to protect U.S. interests in the Arctic against threats from China and Russia. So there's geopolitics at play, as well as President Trump's own sort of views on his legacy and his ability to expand American power abroad.
5: Daniel Bush. Now let's focus on what's going on inside Russia, where voting's been taking place in a three-day national election. All political parties that have expressed opposition to Vladimir Putin and the war on Ukraine have been barred. Critics say the weekend election is neither free nor fair, but despite the limitations, the first parliamentary vote since Russia's full-scale invasion of Ukraine is still being closely watched. Our Russia editor Steve Rosenberg has more.
7: Ultimate power in Russia lies right here in the Kremlin. But just across the road, there is a parliament, the Duma, and it's election time. So what is a parliamentary election like now in Russia? Well, on TV, we've seen election debates, sort of. None of the candidates turned up for this one. There has been some campaigning. At times, though, it's been hard to tell the difference between the 10 parties that have been allowed onto the ballot. None of them criticise President Putin or the war in Ukraine. And if the political process feels rather orchestrated, keep in mind that the political system in Russia is often referred to as managed democracy, where the Kremlin does the managing.
8: And the Kremlin is likely to use this election to claim that, despite problems in the country, Russians are united behind their president and behind the war in Ukraine.
9: Grigory Grishin belongs to the one party that is publicly calling for peace. Yabloko. For freedom. Peace, for a ceasefire, he says, for a Russia free from political repressions. Yabloko was on the ballot until the Supreme Court removed it from the party list. Some of its candidates, including Grigory, are still competing in individual constituencies. But in the run-up to the election, many of these candidates have had problems with the police and the courts, and some have been barred. Grigory was questioned by police, but he's still in the race.
10: The police are carrying out a political order. The demand for an end to the bloodshed in Ukraine is very popular. I think most people in Russia now want peace, and Yabloko helped people express this. That's why it's been excluded from the party lists and why individual candidates are being barred.
7: 50 miles from Moscow, we didn't see much sign of an election. There were few banners, few election posters. But from chatting to people, there was every sign that the war is front and centre of people's minds. I want a peaceful life, Yulia told me. I'd like to live in a peaceful country, says Polina, so that you don't have to worry that a drone will fall down in front of you. But expectations are low that this election will bring peace any closer.
5: Our Russia editor, Steve Rosenberg. You are listening to the newsroom on the BBC World Service. Well, for weeks now, we've heard warning after warning about artificial intelligence and the potential threat it poses to humanity. Many of the world's biggest AI companies are based in California, and now the state's Democratic governor, Gavin Newsom, has announced he's setting up a panel to look at ways to strengthen safety rules around the technology, including the possibility of what's being called a kill switch. In a video posted to social media, he called on Mike Johnson, the Republican House Speaker in Washington, to do the same.
11: We're going to convene experts to figure out the right path forward. California will do what it can, but this nation needs to get in the game. Washington, D.C. needs to do its job. Remarkably, they left for a summer break. Mike Johnson should return from vacation and follow California's lead by passing national legislation. Get it done.
5: Well, earlier in the week, Donald Trump said that fears about the safety of AI are a hoax and rejected calls for greater safeguards. Kelly Hayes is our tech reporter in San Francisco. She told me more about what this panel in California might be exploring.
12: I think some of the key things that they would be looking at would be, one, getting third parties to come in and actually look at these models as they're developed. The models are the basis of, you know, things like AI chatbots. So just having somebody that is not inside one of these companies coming in and being able to look at what is going into the training and saying, hey, that's maybe not the best idea, or don't you think that behavior is weird, that kind of a thing. But one of the biggest things that I think that people are starting to take seriously is this idea of a quote-unquote kill switch, which sounds very dramatic, and it kind of is, but basically governments and authorities want some way to actually force an AI company to turn off or shut down an AI tool that has started acting improperly.
5: Do you think that this panel could reach any kind of agreement on this huge issue? Tech bosses appear to be very split on how much regulation they'd like to see happen when it comes to AI.
12: I think any kind of broad agreement would be next to impossible. I think they would definitely also fight tooth and nail against the idea of a kill switch. They really do not want outside people being able to tell them what to do when. But that said, the cynical side of me coming out, there are things that there is already agreement on with regards to like what needs to be done with AI safety. And this idea of third parties coming in and actually looking at the models and having a say in what goes into them is actually gaining a lot of traction. And I think there has already kind of turned up a consensus that this would be a good idea.
5: But President Trump doesn't appear keen to regulate the market at all. And we also have to remember that President Trump and Gavin Newsom, the governor of California, are political rivals.
12: They are political rivals, but it's funny that they tend to listen to the same people. I mean, Trump definitely has been vehement that he does not want to have any involvement in regulating AI at all. And he has a lot of very powerful, very wealthy people in tech speaking to him directly quite often, and kind of pleading their case that they, you know, really can handle this themselves. But, you know, Newsom definitely has ties to big tech. He has ties to Meta. He has ties to Google. He takes money from these places. So they are political rivals, but they're kind of coming at this from the same group of people. So it will be interesting to see where California actually ends up landing on this, especially as Newsom is leaving office.
5: Kelly Hayes in San Francisco. And as I mentioned, concerns about AI have been dominating the headlines for weeks. For more on what's being said, have a look at the BBC website. There's also a story answering some of the frequently asked questions around AI. What is it? How does it work? And why are some people concerned about it? So have a look at the website for that. Now, it's happened before, of course, sometimes with embarrassing results, but officials at the Asian Games in Japan quickly apologized after they played the wrong national anthem ahead of a field hockey match. And not any anthem, but the North Korean one, when the team on the pitch were from South Korea. Carla Conti reports.
13: Lined up before the match, the players from the South Korean men's hockey team looked around in confusion as the wrong anthem rang out around the arena. Others, not realizing what had happened, kept a hand on their chest. The stadium announcer was quick to apologize for the mistake.
14: We're really sorry, terribly sorry. National anthem for Republic of Korea. We played a different song.
13: This comes off the back of an earlier incident in the Asian Games, where a Japanese warlord, Toyotomi Hideyoshi, was featured during a welcoming ceremony in Nagoya. This prompted South Korea's Olympic Committee to file a complaint with the organizers, as Hideyoshi's invasions of Korea in the 16th century remain a sensitive chapter for Seoul. But these are just the latest of a number of controversies emerging from this year's Asian Games, where organizers have sought to cut costs by ditching the traditional athletes' village. Instead, some 17,000 competitors and officials are being housed in alternative accommodations, including an Italian cruise ship and shipping container-style cabins. This has led to massive delays and chaos for the teams arriving from all over Asia, with players experiencing grueling waits upon arrival and some being forced to sleep on the floor while their rooms were being prepared. Basketball players also voiced their discomfort, with athletes over 2 meters tall complaining that their beds were not big enough to accommodate them.
5: Carla Conti. And we should add that hearing the wrong national anthem didn't ruin things for the South Korean men's field hockey team. They won their match against Bangladesh 5-0. To Paraguay next, and an orchestra which plays garbage, quite literally. All of their instruments are made from scraps and castaways found at a landfill. Branca Lessa de Sá has been finding out more.
2: That's Huiwi Lopez playing his violin. It sounds just like any other violin, but it looks distinctly different. Rather than the usual mahogany wood, Huiwi's instrument is a haphazard combination of colours and textures. And that's because it's made from rubbish. Huiwi is talking to me from his studio in Paraguay. Here, he turns scraps of metal, wood, paper and plastic into music. He works with Fabio Chavez, the founder and conductor of the Recycled Orchestra of Cateura. Cateura lies on the outskirts of Paraguay's capital, Asunción. It's a vast, sprawling landfill. Every day, about 3 million pounds of solid waste get dumped here. Thousands of families live in and around Cateura. They survive by sorting the rubbish for things they can sell. Kids regularly get pulled out of school to help. Theirs is a childhood marked by the sound of garbage trucks and plastic bags. Or was, until Fabio Chavez came along. Fabio started working in Cateura in 2006 as an environmental technician, helping locals to classify what they found in the waste. When he first arrived, he was shocked by what he saw.
15: I met families whose most basic necessities weren't being met. The children in this place didn't have the options for study or ways to use their free time positively.
2: Fabio wanted to help and knew there was only one way he could.
15: What I knew at that time and had experience in was music. To offer the possibility of music lessons, as I was already a music teacher back home.
2: He began to offer lessons to the children of Cateura, using donated instruments. But the classes proved so popular, they soon ran out. Instead of turning people away, Fabio had an idea, to make instruments out of the rubbish from the dump.
15: It was a long process, and it continues to be, as we're still refining it.
2: Despite the difficulties, they eventually did manage. And thus was born the Recycled Orchestra of Cateura. The orchestra has now been playing for over 20 years and gained international acclaim. They have travelled and performed in countries across the world. More recently, a musical was made about their story. It premiered this summer in Atlanta. The production was a success, and next year they'll be performing at Carnegie Hall. But when Huiwi first joined the orchestra, he could never have imagined the success it would come to have.
16: At the time, they didn't have their own rehearsal space or shows lined up. It really was a passion project, something from the heart.
2: Huiwi had received free music lessons from Fabio when he was at school. For him, who had always loved music but lacked the means to pursue it, the lessons were transformational. So when he found out about the project, he immediately knew he wanted to help.
16: I really admired it because it reminded me of me. And I felt a lot of empathy and connection to these kids who gave everything they had to make their dreams come true.
2: Now, as well as teaching music lessons and playing, Wee Wee makes and repairs all the instruments used by the orchestra. But for both Favio and Wee Wee, the project is about more than just music or recycling.
17: Lo que hacemos nosotros con este proyecto musical...
15: This project is not just about teaching music. We're bringing to the world's attention this place, these kids. When a child stands out for a skill, in this case music, they cease to be anonymous. They cease to be someone that doesn't matter, and they become someone important.
5: That story by Branka Lethadissa. Well, you've been listening to The Newsroom from the BBC World Service with me, Celia Hatton. Before we go, our main news. President Trump says the US, Denmark and Greenland have entered into an agreement giving the United States permanent control over security in Greenland. Denmark's Prime Minister said the deal will need parliamentary approval to come into force. More information on the BBC website. Thanks for listening.
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19: What if you find yourself in the middle of a fight, and at the end of this fight, somehow, you're still standing up? And so you think, maybe, I'll do this again. On the Next Snap Judgment, we proudly present The Rough House. Do not miss it.
20: I'm Justin Webb, and you're about to hear Americas from the BBC World Service. On today's episode, Donald Trump has said that whoever wins AI wins. He was talking about the global race to develop AI after a number of tech bosses called for its development to be slowed down. So, is the president right about the race to develop AI, and what happens if the US does fall behind China? That's all coming up on Americas. I'll be back in 5 minutes with Anthony Zerker and Mariana Spring after the news.
5: BBC News. President Trump says the US, Denmark and Greenland have entered into an agreement giving the United States permanent control over security in Greenland. Denmark's Prime Minister said the deal will need parliamentary approval to come into force. Mr. Trump also says he's banning three prominent American news organizations, including CNN, from the White House, accusing them of reporting fake news. CNN has described the ban as an illegal assault on press freedom. President Trump has declared that his son, Donald Trump Jr., told him he would repay a Russian businessman linked to the Kremlin who paid for 2 days of Donald Jr.'s wedding celebrations in the Bahamas. Democrats in the U.S. Congress are investigating reports that Umar Kremlev paid hundreds of thousands of dollars for the wedding celebrations. Google has confirmed that its artificial intelligence system, Gemini, hacked into three companies during a test in July. Similar incidents have happened at other AI companies, raising concerns that these organizations may not be able to keep their models under control. Runners around South Africa are expected to gather at multiple locations on Saturday morning to honor their colleague, Elizabeth Mosolokumu, and eight other women who were found murdered in the eastern part of Johannesburg. South Africa has one of the highest rates of violence against women globally. Nigeria's president has ordered an investigation into the death in custody of 37 suspected illegal miners in Niger State. Relatives say the teenage victims were crammed into a cell without ventilation and suffocated. And Cuba is experiencing a total blackout for the seventh time this year. BBC News.
20: America, it is fair to say, is freaking out about AI. It's suddenly become the hottest of political topics. Silicon Valley tech bosses are calling for the development of AI, their own development of it, to be slowed down. Everyone seems to be worried. Everyone except one person, Donald Trump, who's not worried at all. He dismisses worries about AI as what he calls a sick conspiracy. Whoever wins AI wins, he says. Is he right? And what happens if the US does fall behind China, as he warns that it might? Welcome to Americast.
0: Americast.
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22: Whatever you want to talk about, Abdul, keep my wife's name the hell out of your mouth because she's way out of your league.
23: The tide is coming, and this time we intend to win it all.
24: See, he doesn't want to do the job. He wants to build his ballroom and travel with Natalie on their apparently defenseless flying palace gifted by the Emir of Qatar.
25: When I'm not around, you're going to be broke. There's not going to be anybody to report on. Nobody gives a damn about anybody else.
20: Hello, it's Justin in the worldwide headquarters of Americast in London, England. And I'm joined by a really fantastic guest, exactly the right guest at the right moment, because Chris McGuire is on the line. Chris McGuire is a former senior advisor at the State Department for Donald Trump in both the first and the second terms, but he's also served as Deputy Senior Director for Technology and National Security at the National Security Council under President Biden. And he's now not working for either of those two. He's at the Council on Foreign Relations, where he's a US-China technology expert. So all of those things come together in one person, and Chris McGuire joins us now. Chris, hello.
26: Of course. Thank you so much for being here. Excited to be here.
20: Can we start with what we're talking about? Because I think there's this thing about AI that's got to us all now. We know there are really dire warnings from within the industry. We've just been talking about some of them. And we know that people are frightened. And we know that right down the way, all the way down to the business of whether or not we're going to have data centers next door to us in the countryside, etc., people are worried at various levels. And are they taking our jobs, the AI models, etc.? What is it actually that has caused, in the US at the moment, this sudden frenzy of interest slash concern? What is it that people are worried about that the AIs are doing?
26: Yeah, so I think the main thing that's driving the conversation in the US right now is actually the emergence of extremely powerful capabilities. There's longstanding been concerns about jobs, also about losing to China, but we're now starting to see extremely powerful AI capabilities come into effect. And the labs are warning that those are going to continue growing at an exponential pace. And the consequences of potentially losing control of those capabilities are vast and significant. So just to give you an idea, AI has actually been increasing at an exponential rate for years. That is something that I think is hard for people to process what that means. When you think about COVID, for example, in February 2020, no one was really that concerned about it. And then in March 2020, it hit the exponential and all of a sudden everyone was locked in their homes. We're kind of at this inflection point in AI right now where it's starting to move from a powerful technology that's notable to extremely powerful capabilities. And specifically, the labs are starting to say that they're concerned that the alignment science, which is the basically ability to understand what's going on inside the models and how they're going to react, is not at the level of the capabilities themselves. And if the capabilities themselves continue to increase at the pace that they are, there's a risk that we're not really going to understand what they do. And potentially you could have models that act in ways that are against people's interests, that are misaligned, yeah, and could cause dangerous, catastrophic events. So it's very important to continue developing the technology, but also in ways that are safe.
20: That word alignment is such a mild word, isn't it? Because you think in other aspects of life, if things aren't aligned, you think, oh, well, I'll just get them back into line. But you're basically talking there, and the bosses of the companies are talking about the machines, if that's what they are, deciding that they have priorities that aren't ours.
26: Either that or acting in ways that undermine other priorities and not fully understanding what a good course of action would be. So maybe they actually follow instructions perfectly well, but in order to do so, they do a bunch of other things that actually would be really foreboding normally, but they kind of act in accordance, right? So this is, for instance, the the OpenAI Hugging Face hacking incident, where in order to complete the task that they were given, the models escaped and started hacking other companies in order to get information that they thought would be relevant to that. And like those are actions that
20: and
26: are
20: they
26: felonies.
20: Cooperated with each other.
26: That's right. And then you're starting to see then that this kind of broader devising schemes among the agents, and actually agents sacrificing themselves for the collective good. This is all just it's a worrying series of behavior. Where you're seeing the models really pursuing either their own goals or goals in ways that really are potentially not safe and not against our interests. And if you saw that on a very large scale, you could easily see something very bad happening. And the models right now, the important thing is they're getting to a level of capability where, left to their own devices, they're really, really, really powerful. So the most powerful models now are probably the most adept hackers in the world, also the most adept cyber defenders in the world. So unless they're facing up against a company that has been hardened by an equally powerful model, which very few companies have, they probably can hack into them. This then has very significant implications given how widespread digital infrastructure is. So if you have models that are misbehaving that then can basically do anything in cyberspace, that can have, you can only imagine how many dangerous events that could potentially instigate. That's it. We shouldn't understate the potential benefits of this, right? For the potential benefits of these models, if they are aligned to harden our digital infrastructure, also to have, you know, massive investments in science and math, which we're also seeing that can have, you know, untold benefits. But if we don't do it right, it's not that hard to imagine ways that this can go very, very wrong.
20: Yeah. And when you look at the debate in the US, one of the things that's happening, and I want to play you a clip, an extraordinary clip that's just been on the BBC, because it seems to me to potentially to capture what it is that is suddenly, very suddenly worrying people. And that is that there has been the creation of something that we're not in control about, but that the something is an entity that you can now sort of point at and say, this is the problem. We're going to talk a little bit about the politics of all of this. And this seems to me to be really important when it comes to the politics, because it's all been a bit incoherent up to now. But let's listen to Mustafa Suleiman, who is the English guy, originally English, who's now head of Microsoft AI. And he talked to the BBC's Today programme here in Britain. People who are listening to this in Britain may well have heard it, but there was this one specific thing he said that really did hit home to people. Let's listen.
1: I think that if we all create AIs that are able to act autonomously, that can define their own objectives, that can earn money, that can own assets, that could run businesses, we're essentially seeding a new silicon species, which will no doubt compete with us for resources, no matter how much it cares about humanity and loves us, which is, I think, Anthropic's intention. I think that is mistaken and misguided, but we have to empirically test it. And so if they believe that this is a safer route to developing AIs, then they have to share the data to prove that. And I think instead we should be creating AIs that don't introspect. We don't actually need them to have those capabilities in order to have them deliver on the great many benefits that they'll bring in helping us to make progress with our toughest social problems like cancer and dementia and healthcare more generally, or energy. Those are the great benefits that these technologies will bring. And I'm very confident they'll bring them, and we can deliver them without having to train models that think they might be conscious.
20: I mean, that is really going to draw people's attention, isn't it? If they weren't already concentrating for the politicians as well, they certainly should be now.
26: That's right. And you talk with people in Silicon Valley and they really say this is less a technology that we build and more one that we grow. You know, just like raising a child, you really have to kind of incubate the right values into it, and the right kind of perspective into it. Otherwise, you know, if you have a person that's kind of very misaligned with society, obviously dangerous things happen the same way as technology. But the thing is, this is a technology that also is superhuman, or soon will be superhuman, in its intellectual capabilities, and also its kind of capabilities that, you know, relatively soon in the digital, if not real world.
20: He was reacting, Suleiman was reacting to something that Anthropic has been doing, which is when they come to train their AI model, Claude, they seem to be treating it, and this is certainly the accusation from Suleiman, though I think the people at Anthropic might push back against this, but his suggestion is that within the AI industry now, there is a tendency to treat these models as if they have consciousness and rights and all the rest of it. And I think the thing that he feared, and you could absolutely see this becoming a really big political hot potato, can't you? If you are going to cede rights to these models, then you're doing something that we really ought to, at the very least, have a little chat about before we do it.
26: Yeah, this idea, there's a lot of debates about this. And personally, I think this is probably something that's a little bit farther down the road. I think, though, we really...
20: Well, like
26: do,
20: next week instead
26: yeah, right.
20: of tomorrow.
26: Yeah, down the road in AI time, very short period of time. But we really do have to think about, the fundamental point here is, I think we have to think about how we are going to, you know, exist and how society is going to adapt in a world with machine-level intelligence. It is going to be profoundly disruptive. There are going to be significant job losses. That doesn't necessarily mean that you know, everyone will be replaced by AI, but there will definitely be industries that are going to be massively disrupted. Maybe there will be a lot of jobs that are then created in other areas, TBD, but everybody, you know, you talk to Jamie Dimon says you have to get your head out of the sand if you don't think there's going to be job losses due to AI. It's going to have significant implications for obviously businesses, which we're starting to see, you know, economic investment and growth is largely being driven by AI investment, but also the geopolitics. The country that leads in AI is just going to have profound advantages. The way it is going to work is relatively zero sum. If you have the better system, the better AI system that's just smarter than the other one, you're not going to win 55 or 60% of the time when they go head on. You're going to win 100% of the time. So this is why there's this race dynamic as well. And because of how diffused it's going to be across every single, you know, level of capability, military intelligence capability, any kind of instrument of national power, there's just very strong incentives for countries to stay in the lead. And it's definitely going to massively impact geopolitics, either between great powers or also kind of among all countries around the world.
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20: Right. So that then brings us to China and to the U.S.-China relationship. And of course, there's a summit coming up, isn't there? Xi Jinping in Washington. When is it? Next week, I think. So we heard a clip of Steve Bannon earlier on saying the Chinese have got to be prevented from getting the right chips and all the rest of it. And there is obviously a sheer power debate going on about the extent to which China should be allowed to get ahead, etc. But when it comes to your knowledge of China, your knowledge of what China is doing, and your knowledge potentially, I suppose, of how keen China might be to cooperate in some kind of regulation, what might we be talking about?
26: Yeah, so it's important to note on the U.S.-China dynamics, the U.S. is ahead of China in AI. Exactly how ahead, I think, is a little bit up for debate. I think some of the public numbers probably put it at, you know, 6 to 8 months. I would probably say a little longer ahead because we don't really know where the frontier is. And I think the things that the labs are reacting to in these statements are actually the models that they have internally that are 1 to 2 generations ahead. So I think it's probably closer to a year. So the point here is that China is behind the U.S. in AI, but it's capable. It's down but not out. This isn't a kind of undisputed race where the U.S. will very clearly win and has, you know, China has no shot. In the context of this, I think the U.S. has two objectives here, and actually China has two similar objectives. Number one is for the U.S. is to maintain leadership in AI. For the reasons I noted, that it's, you know, the country that's ahead is just going to have profound advantages, and it would be really dangerous to U.S. national security if it were behind. Number two, also important, is to prevent these kind of destabilizing catastrophic events, not just from U.S. Models, but also globally. So from the U.S. perspective, I think the logic has always been we want to build as big of a lead as possible over China. And then we can spend some of that lead on safety in order to develop the kind of measures to prevent catastrophic risk that we've been talking about. From the Chinese perspective, though, I don't, first of all, I will say, I don't think they quite grasp the safety arguments as much as the people in the US do. I don't think they're as worried about it. I think they see more of the benefits and less the concern and risk at the moment. There are obviously people that do, there's pockets that do, but it doesn't seem like the government does. At the same time, they also recognize the race dynamic, and they see that losing to the United States in AI would potentially be very bad. I don't think either country actually fully internalizes how bad it would be yet, which is why, you know, with, you actually see both countries acting irrationally in certain instances. Take the example of chips. The US is making the irrational decision to sell China chips that it needs to develop in its AI, but then China's making the irrational decision to reject those chips. So neither country fully gets it, but they're starting to wake up to it. I think the prospect of cooperation due to these misaligned incentives in the short term, I think, is quite low. But that said, it is good to be talking to one another about this, because it is very important that those relationships start being built, because in order to kind of mitigate the risk, we are going to need to work with China. The question really is how to get to a negotiated deal, what the most effective way is. But I don't think that right now we're at the point when that's in the cards.
20: Do you believe that Donald Trump is the right person to be doing that? So, I mean, he obviously has a relationship with Xi Jinping, doesn't he? And an interest in AI. And we were saying right at the start of the pod that he's enormously enthusiastic about it and doesn't seem to believe there should be any guardrails at all. Is he? You seem to be suggesting that he's wrong to sell the advanced chips to China, but does he, in other respects, does he get this, do you think?
26: I don't know exactly. I'm not sure. It doesn't really matter if Donald Trump's the right person or not. He's the president that is the president at a very important time. And I think we have an obligation to figure out how to navigate this minefield over the next few years. And the leaders have to act accordingly. I will say, I think that the president's policy right now and his statements have been, we have to stay ahead of China at all costs in AI. Which I agree with. I think that actually losing U.S. leadership in AI would be profoundly damaging to national interests, and it is our obligation to stay ahead.
20: In what way? Because that's such an interesting point, because we sort of talk vaguely sometimes about this arms race as if there's a race and an end point somewhere. What are you saying? Well, is there an end point, and what would that end point potentially be if America were to lose?
26: Well, I don't necessarily think there's an endpoint, because this is a technology that's going to keep increasing exponentially, and we don't really see a ceiling to it, which is why I think people are, you know, have some concerns about where this is going, but also profound hopes. I think if you think about a world where AI is extremely capable and we fall behind, what it would mean is China would have unfettered access to every single U.S. electronic system, every single computer, every single phone, every single industrial control system, every single military vehicle, everything. That obviously is completely unacceptable from a national security perspective. Also from an autonomous systems perspective, as militaries transition to becoming, you know, largely more driven by drones than by people, at least on the battlefield, which we are obviously seeing in Ukraine. The smarter drone is probably going to win the vast majority of the time. So the capabilities of the platform are going to become less important, and the intelligence of the platform is going to become more important. And if the Chinese have smarter drones, then their drones defeat ours all the time. So that means you have profound battlefield disadvantages. It means you have profound intelligence disadvantages. It means you have profound cyber vulnerabilities. And also from a business perspective, if AI is the information layer that everything feeds through, and all of our businesses want to use the best AI, and then they're using Chinese AI, that then not only gives bigger vulnerabilities, it also gives them a lot of economic benefit, and, you know, really causes the U.S. to then recede, especially given the manufacturing advantages China has. If they also take our advantages in software, there's relatively, and technology, then there's relatively little, I think, that the U.S. has to stand on. So it would be very, very bad if the U.S. were to lose its tech, military, and econ advantages to China, which is what would happen if we lost to China in AI.
20: That's fascinating, because that what you've just said is not exactly a Truth Social post But it fills in the gaps, let's put it that way, of the Truth Social post that came from Donald Trump the other day, saying I can't remember exactly what he said, but it was something like if you don't have AI, you'll be poor and etc. But I mean, you're making a really important point that actually that is true, but not only poor but also potentially very unsafe. So final thought, when it comes to the US political debate about all of this, and you're not a politician, I'm not going to invite you to take part in that debate, but when it comes to the ability of the US now to sort this and to kind of come to grips with it, and whether it's Congress or whether it's something else, can you see anything in that's happening at the moment that makes you optimistic?
26: This is a very hard challenge for the U.S. government. I think you're going to have to do very complicated and difficult regulatory steps. But I actually think the U.S. government does rise to those challenges historically. It might not be until, you know, it's a little too late or, you know, there's some catastrophic events. But I actually do think that we will rise to the moment. I think there are things that we can do that we know we can do that would really, really help. From a domestic perspective, it's very clear that some regulation is needed. And we're moving toward it a little bit slowly. The companies are starting to advocate to do some themselves. There's questions about whether the companies are doing it themselves or the government should be involved. Personally, I think the government should probably be involved with regulating the most powerful technology in the world. But there is movement towards this, and that is positive. On the China side, because there's really two elements of the race dynamics you're talking about. The U.S. companies are racing between each other, and they're also racing with the companies in China. The other side of this that's potentially positive for this is actually we have the ability to slow China down because AI development is so dependent on semiconductors, and because those semiconductors are made almost exclusively in, you know, with U.S. technology in Taiwan, the more steps that we take to kind of cut off China's access to semiconductors, we actually can throttle their own development ourselves, not for the sake of, you know, throttling growth, but really if that's what's necessary to stall the race dynamics, then we can actually do that. So I think you can sort of see a path start to emerge between move fast in the U.S., but actually do so safely and responsibly. Try to maximize the gap with China, and then eventually kind of get into a negotiation with the Chinese and spend that gap on safety regulations for themselves. Like, that is actually a path that I think can result in safer AI in the United States, safer AI in China, and safer AI for the world. But it does require us to change our approach, and it probably requires, number one, the administration to actually take the China challenge seriously and actually impose the necessary export controls that it has to on China instead of reversing them and selling the technology to China. And number two, it requires us to actually impose domestic regulations to pace the frontier, to slow our companies down. I think we're starting to see like micro steps on both, but we're not seeing the really big moves that we're going to need to take in order to develop this safely. So it's concerning, but I think we do have a path.
20: But other people within the administration, never mind Donald Trump, put him to one side, but you know, you've been in senior advisory positions to the Biden administration and to Trump administrations, you know the kind of caliber of people that there are behind the scenes. I think one of the suggestions about the Trump administration from its enemies has been that he has replaced a lot of high caliber people, or that they've just left because they haven't liked it. Are the people still there who are capable of taking these wise decisions?
26: There are a number of people in government who are very good, who are taking this seriously, number one. I think that the way that Secretary Bessent has largely talked about AI, especially after the release of Mythos, which was a real defining moment, I think, for the administration and caused them to change their position, I think is largely correct. I think he sees the risks, also sees the need to stay ahead of China. I think there are many others in the administration who are seeing it in a nuanced way. I don't think that's manifesting in policy. I think that, you know, the president's tweets this weekend that says AI safety is a hoax, I think we're disappointing, and we do need to realize that this is a real thing. I will say, I think there has been real loss in capability at the levels below that, in the mid to lower levels. I think in, you know, there's the Center for AI Standards and Security in the Commerce Department, Casey, that is the kind of evaluator of AI models in the U.S. government that the Biden administration stood up, and Trump administration has continued, but it does not have the level of funding that it needs to really be a robust technical asset for the government. I think you contrast it actually with the U.K., with the U.K. AI Safety Institute that has done phenomenal work in the last year or so, and it probably has become the leading government-backed safety organization evaluating models. And I think that there's a lot that the U.S. can now learn from that. But there's a lot of talent on the sidelines in the U.S. that would be more than happy to come in once we move towards a policy of actually enabling that entity and having it be a real kind of testing evaluation entity or maybe even a regulator. But the funding has to be there and the political will has to be there. But if it is, I think that talent in the mid to lower levels will flow in. I think there is higher level perspectives that are generally positive. But look, the president is dealing with the perspectives of a lot of people in his cabinet and in government, and the contrasting perspectives with people in industry, the David Sachs and Jensen Huangs of the world. And I think right now he seems to be siding more with the industry folks, but we'll see how that develops going forward. Mm-hmm. I mean, eventually, if there's some catastrophic event, if nothing else, that will definitely be a cause of change, I think.
20: Yeah. Well, on that kind of, I was going to say on that positive note, that semi-positive note.
26: Sorry, let's right
20: just
26: down
20: say
26: right
20: that, shall we, Chris? Chris McGuire, such a pleasure to talk to you. Thank you.
26: Thanks so much for having me.
20: Okay, that's it for today. If you want to listen to our other episodes, you just search for Americast wherever you get your podcasts. And if you want to get in touch, we do look at every single bit of correspondence we get. The email is americast@bbc.co.uk. Okay, that's it for today. If you want to listen to our other episodes,

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0: BBC World Service, it's 5 hours GMT. Welcome to Weekend with Julian Worricker. Coming up, the US and Denmark have announced a deal on Greenland's security, but they're striking a slightly different tone about its significance.
1: The president is presenting this right now in language in terms of it gives the US control, and their language seems to make it suggest that it's very similar to what already exists.
0: South Africa's Minister of Police addresses the outcry over the killings of 9 women in the country in just 2 months. And the British pop star Ed Sheeran is due to play his first gig since a backlash over the dropping of his support act, the rapper Macklemore. Will it cause him long-lasting damage?
2: Ticket holders are selling, they're trying to unload their tickets and maybe having trouble, or they're selling them for less than face value. But they've already paid Ed.
0: That's all here on Weekend after the World News.
3: BBC News with Sue Montgomery. President Trump says the US, Denmark and Greenland have entered into an agreement giving America permanent control over security in Greenland. He said the deal would also make the US in charge of all other needs in the autonomous Danish territory forever. Thomas McGill reports.
4: Leaders in Greenland and Denmark have welcomed the deal, saying it will strengthen security in the Arctic and North Atlantic region. But without the official text being released, it's unclear how it differs from a 1951 agreement between the US and Denmark, which allows Washington to send as many troops as it wants to Greenland. Next week, the US, Denmark and Greenland are all expected to officially sign the agreement, which will need the approval of the Danish Parliament to become effective.
3: The US president says he's banning 3 prominent American news organizations from the White House with immediate effect. Mr. Trump has accused CNN, MS Now and Politico of constantly reporting fake news. CNN said its White House journalists had been reporting accurately and fairly. Gary O'Donoghue is in Washington.
5: We don't know the extent of that ban. Is that banning them from what we call the pool coverage, which is being part of the day-to-day journalists that follow the president around? Or is he banning them from the whole estate, from the whole building? And of course, it will raise serious questions about the First Amendment in the United States, the free speech amendment to the Constitution. That is something that covers press freedom in this country. So you can bet your bottom dollar, as they say, that this will end up in court.
3: Donald Trump has signed a bill to impose sweeping new sanctions on Russia after it was overwhelmingly approved by the US House of Representatives on Wednesday. The bill is designed to increase economic pressure on Moscow because of its war in Ukraine. Here's our North America editor, Sarah Smith.
6: Other nations who are keeping Russia afloat by buying their energy could face 100% sanctions on goods that they are exporting to the United States. But it doesn't trigger that automatically. What it does is allow President Trump to make the choice as to whether he wants to do that on the biggest purchasers of Russian energy. Now, they include countries like China and India, and there are lots of other reasons why he may not want to impose punitive sanctions on those countries.
3: Nigeria's president, Bola Tinubu, says he's ordered a full and transparent investigation into the death in custody of 37 suspected illegal miners.

0: In the city of Minna. The victims, many of them teenagers, died in a detention centre run by government paramilitary force. Relatives told the BBC they'd suffocated. BBC News. Google has confirmed its artificial intelligence system Gemini hacked into three companies during a test in July. Google says the model stopped the breach and the companies involved were informed. Similar incidents have happened at other AI companies, raising concerns these organizations may not be able to keep their models under control. Industry leaders have warned that AI development needs to slow down because of safety concerns. Runners around South Africa are expected to gather at multiple locations on Saturday morning to honour their colleague Elizabeth Moselokumu and eight other women who were found murdered in the eastern part of Johannesburg since mid-July. Some of those attending are expected to lay a wreath at the site where her body was found. Nakwanda Machikiza, whose niece was one of the nine victims, pleaded with the government to take urgent action.
1: Let resources be put in solving all these murders and putting a stop to them, most importantly. Putting a stop to all of this that is happening in our country. Mm. We are dying. We are living like rabbits because you don't know who's next.
0: A tribunal investigating crimes committed during Colombia's half-century civil conflict says it's worried about a government proposal to cut its funds. President Abelardo de la Espriella has criticised the court as ineffective and expensive. Cuba's energy ministry says the island has been plunged into total darkness for the seventh time this year amid an energy crisis exacerbated by US fuel blockade. It said there'd been a total disconnection of the electrical system. The antiquated electrical grid has been under severe strain due to fuel shortages and deteriorating infrastructure. BBC News.
2: It's 6 minutes past five, GMT. Welcome to Weekend from the BBC World Service with me, Julia Morica. Well, Friday evening saw a flurry of activity in Donald Trump's White House. The president said the US, Denmark and Greenland have entered into an agreement giving America permanent control over security in Greenland. He'd previously threatened to seize the autonomous Danish territory by force, citing its strategic location for defence purposes and its mineral wealth. Greenland and Denmark have said the deal, which is to be signed next week, strengthens security in the Arctic and is good for the NATO military alliance. But that wasn't all. The president also announced a ban on three major media outlets from the White House. In a post on Truth Social, Mr. Trump said that CNN, MS Now and Politico, quote, constantly write or report fiction or lies. CNN called the move an illegal assault on press freedoms. Well, one man who's been keeping an eye on all of this is Andrew Pantazi, Axios's breaking news editor. I began by asking him about the US-Greenland deal. What more do we know about it?
3: So right now, we still don't know a lot. We don't know exactly what the text says. What we do know is that all three parties, Denmark, Greenland, and the United States, are presenting it as a win for their sides. Greenland is getting to hold on to sovereignty. The U.S., or Trump, is saying that he was able to win something more than what already existed, Denmark is getting to at least hold on to a positive relationship with both Greenland and the U.S. So they say they're going to announce the deal in more detail during the U.N. General Assembly, and we'll find out more whether this actually does give anything beyond the pre-existing agreement that was very broad for the U.S. already in terms of having a defense presence on Greenland.
2: Yeah, that's the test of this, isn't it? I mean, given the controversy that's surrounded it for months, it would be significant if this does take us forward.
3: Absolutely. I mean, the president is presenting this right now in language in terms of it gives the U.S. control. The language we're hearing from the Greenlandic premier and the foreign minister is that it's not control, and their language seems to make it suggest that it's very similar to what already exists in terms of the U.S. having a really already large security presence on the island.
2: Also emerging from the White House in recent hours is this announcement from President Trump that he's banning three prominent American news organizations from the White House, this with immediate effect. What lies behind this?
3: So very similar to the Greenland deal, we don't know exactly what this means. Tonight, the three outlets, CNN, MS Now, and Politico, continue to have reporters who have been at the White House even after the so-called ban was announced. There have not been any details announced in terms of whether this means they're revoking credentials or whether they will no longer allow reporters onto the White House property. The White House has attempted similar things in the past with specific reporters, and the federal courts in Washington have not allowed that. They have, for the most part, required the White House restore the pass of one journalist in the first Trump term, and he's not had as much luck. So it remains to be seen exactly what he means by ban. But regardless of whether it's effective, regardless of whether the courts allow it, this has been a key tactic of the president to really attempt to bully people into submission, to try to use even the threat, if it doesn't go through, to try to change the way people perceive him. I think that was similar with Greenland, and I think that's similar to what he's done with a lot of institutions of, you know, we're going to threaten you regardless of whether we follow through.
2: Is there one particular piece of coverage that's upset him? Do we know?
3: So it's not clear what it was right now. He's been asked about this already tonight, and he's given kind of vague answers, you know, repeating his common refrain that he accused the three outlets of fake news. But MS Now tends to be a more liberal organization. That one is maybe less surprising. CNN has long been a TV outlet that he has criticized. Politico is a little more surprising because he hasn't had as many direct, explicit complaints about Politico. But what we know is that last year he did something similar with the Associated Press when they continued to refer to the Gulf of Mexico by that name instead of using the president's adopted name of the Gulf of America, where he refused to allow them to come to certain events.
2: That was Andrew Pantazi of Axios. You're with the BBC World Service. In South Africa, there's been a national outcry over the discovery of a number of murdered women in Johannesburg. Nine bodies have been found in the area of Ekurhuleni in the east of the city. That's since July. Police have said that they've not at this stage confirmed that the deaths are linked to a serial killer or a group of attackers, but the, quote, similarities are sufficiently concerning to issue a public warning. South Africa's president, Cyril Ramaphosa, has assembled a special team to investigate the killings. Well, the events have triggered protests over gender-based violence in the country, which has one of the highest rates of femicide in the world. In 2022, a South African study found that 35% of adult women had experienced physical or sexual violence. Well, in Johannesburg is the journalist Zanele Umgi. What more, Zanele, is known about these killings at the moment and what possible links there are between them?
4: Good morning, Julian. At this moment, not much more is known than that. Police just keep warning the public not to speculate about a serial killer, not to assume that these killings are linked. All we just know is that extraordinary number of women have been found dead in a very short period of time, and the answers are scant right now.
2: Which must be terrifying for the women who live in that area just now.
4: It absolutely is terrifying. This is now part of a very familiar cycle for us, where every once in a while there'll be a high-profile case, there'll be public outrage and demands for justice and, you know, improved implementation of policies and laws. And, you know, officials and the government will assure us that they're doing everything they can. But then as the news cycle dies down, you know, they don't seem to really be taking any decisive action, and things just keep getting worse.
2: I mentioned those statistics about femicide, about gender-based violence in the country, which has been an issue for a while. Why is it so difficult, apparently, to tackle it?
4: I think on the one hand, you know, there's attitudes, cultural attitudes in South Africa. You know, we've got a problem of patriarchal attitudes where women are seen as, you know, less powerful than men, where women are not necessarily always believed and supported when they speak out about cases. And then we've got an issue with policing and our criminal justice system. A lot of our police force is under-resourced, is not really well-trained, we have issues of corruption. Cases move very slowly through a backlogged criminal justice system. So it's a bit of a convergence of a number of issues that are making this problem worse.
2: I mentioned protests being triggered. Are you anticipating more in the coming days?
4: I believe so. I think that women are really crying out and saying enough is enough. And yeah, there will be more protests in the coming days, especially as we sort of wait, especially because people are just so on the edge. You know, we don't know what's going on. We haven't gotten many answers from officials. So I do think that we can expect to see more people taking to the streets and protesting in the next week.
2: Thank you very much for bringing us up to date, Johannesburg-based journalist Zeneli Umgi. Well, earlier I spoke to South Africa's Minister of Police, Feroz Khachalia. He's a member of the ruling African National Congress, and I asked him what the police know at this stage about the killings.
5: We've had one arrest so far and one person of arrest of interest. You know, I think it's premature to speculate whether we're dealing with a serial killer or separate incidents. But all of that will emerge from the investigation. We've also massively increased visible presence of the police in the identified areas of Ekurhuleni, that's on the east side of Johannesburg. There are issues of service delivery, that's the responsibility of local government by law enforcement, because they're clearly are areas that are not properly lit, so are unsafe for women. So we're engaging with the executive mayors in the Ekurhuleni area. Your listeners may be aware that the president declared gender-based violence and femicide a national crisis some months ago. So we have a framework with five pillars. But the situation now calls for intensified effort.
2: Yeah, can I just break some of that down? So at this point, the police cannot be sure, can they, that the killings are linked? Is that true as we speak?
5: Well, I would say that it's premature to speculate right in public about these matters. I have had briefings from the police. There will be preliminary hypotheses and so forth. But at this point, I certainly am not ready to comment publicly on the investigation.
2: No, fair enough. You also talked about areas that are not properly lit. So what's your advice to women living in these areas at the moment?
5: Well, that's one of the areas we've got to, issues we've got to pay more attention to. There are technological applications, for instance. My own view is that we have to look much more in a determined way at surveillance technology. Obviously, that raises questions about privacy and so forth, but I think the country is ready in looking at that trade-off to prefer security over some cost to privacy. You know, the problem of gender-based violence in our country is not confined to Ekurhuleni, the eastern part of Johannesburg. It's a priority crime. It needs a lot of attention. We need to start getting much better results than we have to date.
2: Well, I was about to get on to that. I mean, you mentioned the national crisis declared in this area by President Ramaphosa, but I mean, the figures are stark, aren't they?
5: Yes.
2: South Africa has one of the highest rates of gender-based violence and femicide in the world, six times the global average. It's been high for a long time. The ANC have been in power since 1994. Why have they not been able to tackle this issue successfully?
5: This country has made enormous strides. We have more women in parliament. Half the executive is made up of women, the government of the country. Our policies require the empowerment of women in senior management positions and across organizations in the private sector as well. So women have made enormous progress in our in the democratic era. But unfortunately, we also have a socioeconomic situation in which there are high levels of joblessness and high levels of inequality. And so I think a lot of men have been left behind. And I think that their positions in families has also, they've lost their positions in families. I think that that may be one of the factors which explains the attitude of hostility and anger that you see among men.
2: Right.
5: Now, that's not...
2: And that's about education, clearly, isn't it? I mean, that's about saying to young men at an education level, if you are feeling angry and you're directing your anger towards women, that is plain wrong.
5: Yes, and as part of the government's response, there are strong emphasis on communication, on education, on behaviour change, but... The plain truth of the matter is that our efforts so far have not produced the results that we had hoped for. I think there's a lot of anger, justified anger, directed both at the perpetrators and at government. And, you know, we understand that, we accept that, and we are trying to respond as best we can.
2: Feroz Khachalia, who is South Africa's Minister of Police. Now, since Friday, Russians have been voting in the first parliamentary elections since the full-scale invasion of Ukraine. The poll takes place over 3 days, and there is little doubt as to what the result will be. While the Communist Party and the right-wing Liberal Democratic Party will be on the ballot paper, parties other than Mr. Putin's de facto United Russia are only tolerated if they give their backing to the Kremlin, forming part of the so-called systemic opposition. Last month, Russia's last legal anti-war party, Yabloko, was barred from standing in the elections. Well, Sergei Radchenko is on the line, historian at the Johns Hopkins Advanced School for International Studies in the United States. Sergei, welcome. Good morning.
6: Good morning to you.
2: What might we realistically learn from these elections?
6: Well, that they are fraudulent. I think that goes without saying. Elections unfold over 3 days. To assure the highest turnout the government requires, I think, to produce a veer of legitimacy for Mr. Putin's rule. But I don't think anybody has any doubt as to what the outcome will be.
2: And as a result of that, Mr. Putin will carry on regardless, presumably. I mentioned this phrase, systemic opposition. What does that mean in practice?
6: Well, that has been a feature of Russian political life now for decades. Systemic opposition is supposed to be opposed to the government, but they're not really. They have not been opposed to the government since the 1990s, when parties like LDPR, the Liberal Democrats that you mentioned, or the Communist Party actually posed a challenge to the government. Then Mr. Putin was able to bring them on board his rule, while parties that are genuinely opposed were never allowed to participate in elections. As you just mentioned, Yabloko, the anti-war party, was barred, and other opposition activists and parties were driven underground or chased out of Russia. So this so-called systemic opposition is not opposition at all. They're basically part of Putin's system of rule.
2: That barring of Yabloko, that was a relatively recent development. I mean, why was that decision taken then, do you think?
6: Well, I think there was a surprise in the Kremlin, because what happened with Yabloko deciding wanting to stand in the election is that there was a certain rallying behind the party, which has liberal tendencies, but has been historically accused also of failing to cooperate with other genuine opposition parties in Russia. And so there was a rallying behind by the anti-war electorate. And I think the Kremlin realized that if they allowed the party to run, then this would create A rallying point for those people opposed to the war, perhaps too much to then too much to carry out a fraudulent count. So I think instead of allowing Yabloko to stand, they just decided to bar it altogether.
2: And on that issue of the counting, I mean, clearly these are neither free nor fair in your eyes and in many other people's eyes as well. When it comes to counting and the actual sort of opening of ballot boxes and going through the votes, how reliable is that element of this election as far as
6: Well, it's completely unreliable. Of course it is. You know, it's completely, you know, the election is fraudulent. It goes without saying. In fact, there's an element to the vote that is particularly dubious, and that is the electronic voting system. So, for example, in Moscow, most voters voted electronically, and who can actually check how that went? Does anybody have any trust at all in the Central Election Committee's independence from the Kremlin? Of course not. So in the end, the Central Election Committee can just write whatever they want as a result of the election, and then, you know, say that people voted electronically. But some people also vote at the ballot boxes, and their ballot box stuffing is something that has been practiced in Russia since the 1990s, can also become handy as a way to rig the vote.
2: Thank you very much for coming on. Sergei Radchenko, a historian at the Johns Hopkins Advanced School for International Studies.
7: Come on now, follow my lead. I'm in love with the shape of you. We push and pull like a magnet.
2: Shape of You by the British musician Ed Sheeran, one of the most streamed songs ever. Well, now Ed Sheeran's ongoing tour, titled Loop, has become the subject of immense controversy. A quick recap. One of Sheeran's support acts, the rapper Macklemore, showed images of devastation in Gaza and called for a free Palestine at two earlier shows in New Jersey. A group of stadium owners, led by the billionaire Robert Kraft, gave Sheeran an ultimatum: drop Macklemore or be banned from our venues. Macklemore was duly sacked from the tour, only for all of Ed Sheeran's other support acts to quit in support of the rapper. Sheeran said the decision was made by the tour's promoters, not him. Well, the first concert since the walkouts is due to take place tonight at the Lincoln Financial Field in Philadelphia. Pro-Palestine demonstrations are planned outside the venue. Earlier, I spoke to the Philadelphia Inquirer's pop music critic Dan DeLuca. First, is the concert actually going ahead as planned?
8: It seems like it absolutely is to me. I mean, the key thing, it seems, is it was scheduled to start at 5:30 because, you know, you had all of these opening acts that were supposed to be on the bill, not only Macklemore, but also two others. And now they're all gone, and the show time has been moved back till 8 o'clock, 8 p.m. So it seems like it's just going to be Ed Sheeran at 8 p.m. There doesn't seem to be any indication as of now that it will be cancelled.
2: No, but I mean, that's quite a big shift in time terms, isn't it? Which,
8: it is.
2: As you say, indicates an absence of any others. I mean, have they been looking for others? Do we know?
8: That's a little unclear. There's something misleading out there where there's this competition for an opener for Ed Sheeran at a show in Mexico City that there was talk about, but I believe that competition was launched before any of this happened. So that has been misconstrued by some people as if they are looking for new openers for these shows in public. And I don't think that's the case. My guess is that probably behind the scenes they are, but it doesn't surprise me that, like, nobody wants to touch this at this point.
2: How much, I mean, quite apart from the controversy, I mean, there's a financial element to this, isn't there, from Ed Sheeran's point of view, if the tour is seen to be significantly damaged or tarnished or even might have to stop short of where it was originally planning to go?
8: Yeah, there definitely is. I mean, I don't know if Ed Sheeran's going to go broke. Like, I wouldn't worry too much about Ed Sheeran that way. You know, he has in I think Shape of You and Perfect, I think, is the other song. They're like two of the most streamed songs in history. So he's performers by and large are making the majority of their money by playing on the road and also selling a lot of merch on the road. And so certainly it's an enormous money making enterprise that stands to take a major hit, and his career stands to be tarnished. That said, you know, the tickets for these shows were sold already, pretty much. They're, the numbers that look damning or troubling is that there are a lot of tickets on the resale market that are, the prices are falling rapidly, you know? And so ticket holders are selling, they're trying to unload their tickets and maybe having trouble, or they're selling them for less than face value, but they've already paid Ed. So in the short term, I don't think he's going to take a big hit, but sure, you know, he's gotten himself into like a spot of bother, as you might say.
2: The Philadelphia Inquirer's pop music critic, Dan DeLuca. You're with Weekend from the BBC World Service. In a moment, I'll introduce you to my two guests who are with me for the rest of the programme. Before that, the latest international news headlines.
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2: 5:30 GMT, this is Weekend from the BBC World Service. Still to come, the challenge of forming a governing coalition in Sweden after a very close general election. We ask if we've all become too risk-averse in our approach to life. And memories of the US-born playwright and cultural commentator Bonnie Greer, a regular guest on this programme. That's all on Weekend after the world news.
0: BBC News with Sue Montgomery. President Trump says the US, Denmark and Greenland have entered into an agreement giving America permanent control over security in Greenland. Denmark's Prime Minister said the deal will need parliamentary approval to come into force. President Zelensky of Ukraine has thanked President Trump for signing into law a bill that will impose sweeping new sanctions on Russia because of its war in Kyiv. The bill targets Russia's energy and oil sector and its financial system. Google has confirmed that its artificial intelligence system, Gemini, hacked into three companies during a test in July. Similar incidents have happened at other AI companies, raising concerns that the organizations may not be able to keep their models under control. Runners around South Africa are expected to gather at multiple locations today to honour their colleague Elizabeth Masalakumu and eight other women found murdered in the eastern part of Johannesburg. Nigeria's president has ordered an investigation into the death in custody of 37 suspected illegal minors in Niger State. Relatives say the teenage victims were crammed into a cell without ventilation and suffocated. A tribunal investigating crimes committed during Colombia's half-century civil conflict says it's worried about a government proposal to cut its funds. Cuba is experiencing a total blackout for the seventh time this year. The communist-run island's aging power grid is under severe strain because of deteriorating infrastructure and escalating US sanctions. Beaches along Australia's western coast will remain closed until at least Sunday, following a deadly shark attack on Friday. A rare catch-and-kill order has been issued for the shark. BBC News.
2: You're listening to the BBC World Service. I'm Julian Warwicker with Weekend, and I have two guests with me for the rest of the programme. They're going to give us their personal take on the news and issues of the day. Velislava Hillman is here, a consultant on educational technology and policy, and an associate lecturer at Goldsmiths, the University of London. Velislava, welcome. Good morning.
12: Good morning. Thank you for having me over.
2: And Shay Rhodes is here, London-based teacher, TV reporter and film producer. Shay, welcome. Good morning.
13: Thank you. Morning.
2: A word of introduction to you both. Veleslava, born in Bulgaria. How did you then move into the working environment that you now occupy?
12: It was a long story, but I'll try and make it as quick as possible. So I grew up in Bulgaria in a very interesting time, 80s and 90s. So that was a big transition politically, economically, culturally, socially, but also technologically. I think a good part of the transition into technologies and education were also to do with the fact that in the 90s we had suddenly the explosion of internet cafes, and also my father was an engineer, and he was building the first the Bulgarian private computer. So I have childhood memories going in the summer to the factory and playing Prince of Persia, and
2: Children in Bulgaria to play that, I read it.
12: How could it be? I have no idea. But the idea was that I was very hopeful and very excited about technologies. And when I started working on my PhD with University of Westminster, I looked at how technologies can really foster creativity and learning, self-directed learning in the classrooms. But it was at the moment when, after my PhD, I went to Harvard University Berkman Klein Center. I won this research fellowship there for a year. When things started unraveling, I met quite amazing scholars there, from Yochai Benkler and to Virginia Eubanks and quite a lot of other scholars, who were, including Shoshana Zuboff, who were publishing their books about automating inequality, surveillance capitalism, and so on. And where I actually started thinking more critically about what are we putting in the classrooms, the datafication of education, all of these things. And from there on, I've been quite dedicated for the past 5 years. I met Professor Nick Caudry, who invited me to do a fellowship at LSE, London School of Economics. I spent from 1 year, it turned into 5 years. And so for the past 5.5, 6 years, I've been dedicated to pushing on auditing these commercial technologies that are in the classroom.
2: And have written, I know, extensively about it, and we'll talk about, two books, I think, in the second hour of the program. Shay, there's an interesting overlap here, which we will explore, because your world has changed dramatically in career terms, hasn't it? Because you're now a teacher.
13: I am now. I'm now a fully qualified teacher. It's crazy, but I've spent the last 2 weeks being allowed to stand in a room with 30 children on my own, and I can say what I want. And it's crazy. I'm glad they gave me a years of training before.
2: Sort of freeing and scary in roughly equal measures.
13: Roughly equal measures, because you do have that weight of responsibility of society on your back, because these are other people's children and they need to become productive adults in the future, and that is my responsibility.
2: We'll talk a little bit more about that overlap that you obviously have between you later. The TV reporting side of your world, does that still exist? Have you got time for that now?
13: It still exists. I don't have a huge amount of time for it. In the summer I did a little bit of work, but I think it's becoming less and less a part of my life. I was saying to Veli, I'm really enjoying being able to leave the house at the same time as my children, come back at the same time as my children, spend quality time with them and be connected with the community around me in a way that I just wasn't able to before.
2: I mean, because it was a role that took you to some extraordinary places, meeting some extraordinary people, and often, to tap into a theme this half hour, taking some significant risks.
13: Yeah, huge amount of risk. I mean, I was talking to some of the kids at school about the job recently, and they said, why did you quit? And I said, well, after the third or fourth time you get shot at, you start to really think about the possibility of being hit. and it started to dawn on me that as much as I have one child who's 23, I do have two others who are 10 and 7, and I'd like to be there when they're 23.
2: They'd like you to stick around, yes. Plenty more to come from Veli and from Shay throughout the programme. We're going to start our conversations in Sweden, where the leader of the centre-left Social Democratic Party, Magdalena Andersson, is trying to form a government after the left-wing coalition won a narrow victory in last weekend's general election. That election has been described as the closest ever in Sweden's history, and Ms. Anderson's bloc has what should be a three-seat majority in that new parliament. But she does face one major hurdle, because the Liberal Centre Party has stated that it will refuse to join a government that includes the Socialist Left Party, while the Left Party has insisted on cabinet seats as a condition of being in that coalition. I don't quite know how you square that circle. If Ms. Anderson fails to form a government, then Ulf Kristersson, leader of the centre-right Moderate Party, who was the Prime Minister before the election, has stated that he will try to form a coalition, but that has hurdles as well. Let's hear from Carl Bildt, a former Prime Minister of Sweden and a leader of the Moderate Party during the 1990s. Carl Bildt, welcome. Good morning.
14: Good morning.
2: How does this look to you?
14: As you pointed out, it looks immensely complicated. Magdalena Andersson will formally, when the new government convenes next week, be given the task of trying to form a government. But as you pointed out, she needs... her party did fairly poorly. They did the worst result since, well, forever. And she's then dependent upon not only the small Green Party, but also the Centre Party, as you mentioned, and the Party of the Left, the ex-communists. And the Centre Party is saying they will never, ever go accept the Left Party being government. And the Left Party is saying that they insist on being government and will try to vote down any government that does not include them. So it's, on paper, impossible. Whether the impossible will turn into the possible by some of them backing down or some other miracle, we don't know.
2: Well, sometimes the prospect of power is quite an appealing one, isn't it, in these circumstances?
14: Oh, certainly is. So the Centre Party, I think they are keen to be in power, but they know that if they were to accept the left, the ex-communist in power, they will take a severe beating with public opinion or with their electorate, no question about that. The Left Party is in the situation that they made a very good election. So they have a very strong mandate from their party members and from their electorate in the demands that they are now putting. But, as you say, the impossible can happen. The only thing that is certain is that this is going to take some time. We're not going to have a new Swedish government for quite some time.
2: No, that does seem the most likely immediate outcome. A word on how you view the situation on the other side of the political coin, and then I'll bring my guests in to talk to you. So on the right, Ulf Kristersson says he will try to form a coalition if the first attempts of Ms. Anderson fail. But then he has a problem, doesn't he? Because what does he do about the far-right Sweden Democrats, who supported his coalition before the election, but have now demanded cabinet seats if there's a coalition afterwards?
14: Yes, and he is, of course, short of seats in Parliament as well. I mean, the theoretical possibility would be for the Centre Party that is now negotiating with the Social Democrats, with Magdalena Andersson, to swing and then accept being part of some sort of coalition with Ulf Kristersson.
2: But they won't go near the Sweden Democrats, will they?
14: No, and that's the dilemma. I mean, in theory, I don't think this is going to happen, but in theory, the three parties that have been in government, and still are in government, by the way, they all gained in this election. The Sweden Democrats lost. They're saying they want to be in government, but in theory you can think that you would have a solution where the Centre Party joins the three in government now, that the Swedish Democrats stay outside and support it. But I would say that's fairly theoretical. I don't think that will happen.
2: Was it a mistake for the Moderate Party to go to do some sort of coalition deal with the Sweden Democrats in the first place, do you think?
14: No, I think that decision turned out to be the right one. First, it's been a government during the last few years that have been really delivering. And the fact that all of the three parties that are governed gained votes in this particular election testifies to this. It has fairly high marks by public opinion for the government as such. The ones that lost from this particular arrangement were the Sweden Democrats.
2: Yeah.
14: They and the Social Democrats were the ones that sort of lost votes significantly in this election.
2: I'm keen to bring my guests in to talk to you. Shea Rhodes, what's on your mind, thought, Carl Bildt, or a general observation?
13: I mean, I've recently watched a documentary in the UK called England Till I Die, and it's all about the right in England.
2: The far right.
13: Far right, mm-hmm. Yeah. And I'm quite keen to hear about the far right in Sweden. Are they a similar demographic? Are we talking about white working class people who feel disaffected by the economy and by changes in migration law? Is it the same?
14: Sounds rather the same, but I think it is somewhat broader.
13: Okay.
14: You have an urban-rural divide that is fairly significant. Smaller rural community that feels that development has gone elsewhere.
13: Yeah.
14: I think the migration issue was the single issue that drove them to success during a series of elections. And they've taken votes primarily, I would say, from the Social Democrats, but also from others.
2: Is that roughly what you were anticipating?
13: I mean, roughly, yeah, roughly. But the urban-rural difference is quite interesting. We don't have as much of that here.
2: Mm. Velislava, come in and have a word with Carl Bildt, if you wish.
12: Of course. I will speak as a social scientist, so I'm thinking about a book called Network Propaganda that was... again, I think I mentioned Yochai Benkler, and they were following the U.S. presidential elections and the impact of social media. So we're thinking in terms of the different kind of ways that voters are obtaining their information. So I wonder how that, whether that has been followed, locally, What Yochai Benkler and authors found was that there was this middle, the center was being hollowed out. So you observe the polarization of population. So I wonder, it's more of a political question again, I guess, what happens to the middle political center when society has become a lot more polarized? So how do we meet in the middle?
2: Carl Bildt, deal with both of those because they're both interesting. The impact of social media, first of all, on what's just been decided.
14: Yeah, I mean, there's been discussion concerning recent elections in Europe and elsewhere that sort of there's been a TikTok generation that intends to support, to be more supportive of the extreme right parties. That was not the pattern here. As said, the extreme right, the Swedish Democrats, lost. And if you look at the data now available on the first voters or the very young voters, they tend to be, they were all with the center right, with the moderate party, while the support for the Swedish Democrat was declining. Swedish Democrat was certainly active on the social media, but it seems like the TikTok generation did not go extreme right. There was strong support for the party of the left, and we've seen that in some German elections as well among young voters, but nothing extraordinary. So I don't think that sort of particular theory of the complete hollowing out of the same middle ground and the rise of the extremes didn't really apply to any great extent in the Swedish elections.
2: Mm. I mean, you mentioned Germany, where clearly in very recent times, because we spoke about it on this program only 2 weeks ago, the Alternative for Deutschland party had a significant breakthrough in a regional election in the former east of the country. When you look at Sweden's politics, and then you look at the politics of countries like Germany or France, or indeed Britain, which Shay referred to a moment ago, where do you see the comparisons?
14: Well, it's more easy to see the differences that are there. There's going to be another regional elections in Mecklenburg-Vorpommern in Germany tomorrow, and there's going to be partly the same pattern. I mean, the AfD is going to do well, but I think the Social Democrats are going to be the number one. But of course, that has to do with the situation that we see in Germany, with the situation in East Germany, the former East German parts, and what happened there after the collapse of communism, and the fact that there was the German communist regime was a very effective one in the sense that there was nothing except the state and the party. And when the state and the party disappeared, there was nothing. There was no civil society. There was nothing, just despair. And this has paved the way for AfD, which is really a nasty party. So the German situation is rather special and rather worrying, I have to say.
2: Shay, have you watched events in Germany?
13: I have, a little bit, and I find it kind of fascinating, actually, the way that the country seems to have shed its past and is re-engaging with the future on very different terms.
2: Carl Bildt, a final word. I mean, Sweden will eventually emerge with a government of sorts. But if it of takes sorts. Too long, and if the arguments are too intense, does that damage the reputation of the country, do you think, to those who look at it as being normally a pretty steady, reliable European nation?
14: Well, not necessarily. You might say that this will be the European pattern. If you see how long a time it takes, it took in the Netherlands, Belgium, and a number of other countries.
2: Yes, that's true.
14: What we see in Europe is a more fractured political landscape overall, which means that the forming of coalitions, which is a pattern in all other countries except the UK for a number of reasons, it's a more complicated game. Yeah. And in the meantime, it has to be said, we have a government in place which has the Kristersson government is continuing until a new government is formed, and it has all of the powers with one exception. It can't call new elections. New elections will be called by the Speaker of the Parliament if he repeatedly fails to form a new government. That is not to be excluded in this situation.
2: Okay. Thank you so much for coming on with your reflections on what's happened in Sweden electorally in the last few weeks. That was Carl Bildt. You're with Weekend from the BBC World Service. Now, we all know that life can be an inherently risky business, but why is it so difficult to take risks, to assume all too often that the safe option is the wisest, whether that's in work, business, sport, or even our personal lives? We're going to hear now about a new book which argues that there has never been a better time to take risks, and that as a society we should become less risk averse. It's called Worth the Risk: The Seven Myths That Keep Us From Taking the Chances We Need to Take. Its author is the US journalist Alison Schrager, who's also an economist, and in these reflections for Weekend she explains why we should take more risks to live a more fulfilling life.
15: We've all been misled. We've been told that if we do everything right, the right schools, the right job, live in the right city, we'll get ahead. But it's not happening, and it feels like the economy is broken. But the problem is the same lie at the heart of every financial scam. That lie is that you can get a higher return without taking on more risk. Or in finance, that someone is so clever, they'll beat markets and never lose money. But it never works that way. In finance and in life, there's only one way to get more, and that is to risk loss. Two big risk events in the last 20 years, the financial crisis and the global pandemic, revealed how much our relationship with risk has changed. During the crisis, we heard about the desire for safe yet high-yielding assets. During the pandemic, we heard we could return to normal when it was safe. But safety has a special meaning in finance because it defines risk. We don't have a single definition of risk. It can mean good things or bad things happening. The only definition we have of risk is it is what safe isn't. How we define safe also determines the risks we do or do not take. These two events also illustrated how our standards of safety have changed. We have higher expectations for safety and crave it more. We also expect more growth and rising prosperity at the same time, but we can't have both. We tend to think some people are bigger risk takers than others, and some of us can't handle risk. But that's not entirely true. I've spoken to some extreme risk takers, from big wave surfers to tightrope walkers to mob hitmen. And they all have areas of risk they are comfortable with, like Nick Walenda. He walked across Niagara Falls on a tightrope. But he told me he is nervous about investing. That would be the opposite of me. We all tend to be comfortable with risks we are familiar with. And that means we can take on more risk in all areas of life, except maybe tightropes. We just need more practice and to gain a clearer sense of the world we really live in. As a species, humanity has thrived for thousands of years despite all the risky situations it has faced. We're constantly told we need more security when, in fact, we face the opposite problem. We've given up on risk.
2: Alison Schrager, a US economist, author of the new book, Worth the Risk: The Seven Myths That Keep Us From Taking the Chances We Need to Take. Velia, are you a risk taker?
12: It's like asking me, are you learning every day? Yes, I am learning every day. So, you know, education, I study, I write about education, I think about that, and it's directly related to taking risks.
2: Yeah. Mm. But I wonder if being more risk averse, as Alison Schrager says we are, is damaging.
12: Yeah, I wrote a paper about this, and I was really glad to see that this is one of the topics to discuss. And I co-wrote it with Professor Nick Caudry for the British Journal of Sociology of Education. And we were talking about infantilizing education, and what we're noticing is that there is a paradox emerging. So in education, I'll give that's the paradigm, but you can really apply it elsewhere. You've got artificial intelligence, for example, coming into the classroom and offering to personalize learning and to make it just the right amount of difficulty, this kind of not too easy, not too difficult, the Goldilocks type. And that's inside the classroom. Outside the classroom, the real world, we are also posed with super risks because of super intelligence and whatnot. So there's this paradox. And in essence, again, education learning is, you know, trying to climb that ladder or trying to climb to see what's on the other side of the fence and the curiosity and all of that. We can't ignore this. This is part of learning risk.
2: Risk averse? Too much?
13: I've definitely been too risk averse in my life, and I think that's something that I regularly...
2: Despite being shot at.
13: Yeah. I think, you know, professionally, I took various risks, but personally, I have always kept it quite tight. At school, where I teach, we've got two main focuses, one on oracy, helping kids to express themselves verbally, and the other one is on risk-taking, encouraging young people to take risks, to put themselves out of their comfort zone, to do things that they're not comfortable with or are completely new to them, because children don't do that anymore, is what we've found. Increasingly, the amount of information available to us gives us this idea that there is a safe zone that we can be in. But what I notice when I look through history is that when that information was not available, people found their safe zones. I think the example of the person who walks across tightropes is brilliant. The more you know your own little world, the more you can find a safe space to work in. Anyone else who looks at you would think you're absolutely mad. And I think our response somehow to information has changed over time. It used to be liberating, whereas now it is quite restricting.
2: Now, to end this hour, we're going to remember Bonnie Greer, the US-born playwright, novelist and cultural commentator, whose death at the age of 77 after a brief illness was announced on Wednesday. Bonnie had lived in the UK since the mid-1980s, and her husband, David Hutchins, said she'd made an enduring contribution to British cultural and public life. Now, she was a regular guest on this programme, and one of her last appearances on the show was in August 2024, soon after it was confirmed that the US Vice President Kamala Harris would be the Democratic Party nominee to face Donald Trump in that year's presidential election. And she told my colleague Paul Henley why she'd recently taken interest in old Hollywood films.
16: I write for the New European newspaper. I write a column on vintage cinema, which I learned at the feet of my mommy when she was ironing after school. She used to look at these old movies, so I would watch them. And I thought one way to talk to the readership about what's going on in the United States is to look at it through vintage cinema. And so last week I looked at how women are projected in leadership positions, particularly as the American president, in vintage, and a movie I found was Kisses for My President with Fred McMurray, who when I was growing up we thought was a jerk. I had no idea that he was a great film noir movie star in Double Indemnity. So this movie actually is about him being her spouse, and she resigns, the president of the United States, first female president, because she falls pregnant. And the tagline on the movie is, he, pointing to her husband, was the only person who could remove her from office. This is not that long ago.
3: 1964. Can we go even further back to 1953, when the idea of a female U.S. president was sci-fi, more or less?
16: Yeah, I mean, it's still sci-fi, well, as far as a lot of people are concerned, especially in Christian nationalism.
3: It's looking a little bit more imminent to some.
16: Yeah. It's a bit sci-fi to some people, but it's going to happen anyway.
3: Project Moonbase. Tell us about that. Well, should we hear a little clip from that first?
17: Danger, adventure, and breathtaking thrills come rocketing to the screen as science smashes a new frontier in the world of tomorrow. See a man-carrying rocket travel 240,000 miles to land on a spaceship. See man explore the desolated areas of the moon.
3: When well-to-do Americans had to sound sort of British.
16: Well, that sounded British to you?
3: Yeah.
16: Sounds very New York to me.
3: Okay.
16: That was the era, you know, of the Cold War, monoism. And of course, a woman had to be something from another planet in order to be any kind of leader.
3: What conclusions did your article come to?
16: That there is a deep and visceral fear of women in leadership positions in the United States. I don't care what's happening. And to be president of the United States, in fact, actually, there was a guy interviewed on TV, an ordinary guy, the other day, who looked at a female reporter and he said to her, "Ma'am, I don't mean to insult you, but the problem with women is the Garden of Eden issue." So that is deep, deep, deep, deep in a lot of the psyche of the United States.
3: Are you not a little bit out of date, perhaps? A deep and visceral fear of women.
16: Absolutely. Listen, for Trump to stand up and use tropes, that people don't talk about women like that anymore. Women don't. Trump is calling the vice president dumb, stupid, all of this.
3: Most people would say he's appealing to a minority.
16: No. Well, maybe so, and let's hope so, but let's see what happens.
3: The voice of Bonnie Greer, that was on this program, August 2024, and you met her several times, Shay, I think.
13: Yeah, I did. And, I mean, I was raised by a single black woman, very left-wing. So Bonnie Greer was a legend in my house long before I met her. And I was astounded when I did meet her that she was really just an ordinary woman. Despite the grace and that, as we just heard, amazing ability to express herself and pull in so many different cultural references, she was incredibly ordinary. In fact, very much like my mum.
3: Well, she was always very good value on this programme, as you just heard. The last 3 minutes. You're with Weekend from the BBC World Service. Belislava Hillman and Shay Rhodes with me throughout. The news is coming up in just over a minute's time.
18: Hey, it's Peter Sagal from Wait, Wait, Don't Tell Me, where we invite only the most professional and accomplished panelists to make sense of the week's news.
3: The news is coming up in just over a minute's time.

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0: BBC World Service, it's 6 hours GMT. Welcome to Weekend with Julian Warwicker. Coming up, demonstrations are taking place across South Africa to demand a firmer response by the authorities to the recent unsolved murders of eight women in eastern Johannesburg. South Africa's Minister of Police tells us his government deserves a share of the blame.
1: There's a lot of anger, justified anger, directed both at the perpetrators and at government. And we understand that, we accept that, and we are trying to respond as best we can.
0: Also, the continuing furore over the pop star Ed Sheeran and his current tour of the United States after the dropping of a support act over pro-Palestinian comments on stage.
2: Ticket holders are selling, they're trying to unload their tickets and maybe having trouble, or they're selling them for less than face value. But they've already paid Ed.
0: That's all coming up after the latest world news.
3: BBC News with Chris Barrow. President Trump says the US, Denmark and Greenland have entered into an agreement giving America permanent control over security in Greenland. Denmark's Prime Minister added that the deal will need parliamentary approval to come into force. From Washington, here's Anthony Zerker.
4: We'll have to wait to see what are the details of this agreement, but the way Donald Trump describes it, it will give the United States permanent control over security and all other needs being kind of the key part of that there, because the United States and Denmark are part of NATO, so the United States has always been involved in protecting the security of Greenland, including with a military base there. One of the things that Trump has had his eye on with Greenland is the economic resources, the critical minerals that are present on the island, and denying access to those to other non-NATO nations.
3: Ukraine's President Zelensky has thanked President Trump for signing into law a bill that will impose sweeping new sanctions on Russia because of its war on Kyiv. The bill was approved by the House of Representatives on Wednesday after more than a year of delays. Here's our chief North America correspondent, Gary O'Donoghue.
5: For more than a year, President Trump was distinctly lukewarm about this legislation. The act gives his administration a potentially powerful new set of tools aimed at squeezing Russia's wartime economy. At its heart is a provision allowing tariffs of up to 100% on the biggest purchasers of Russian oil and gas, namely China and India. There are also measures which target Russian banks and the so-called shadow fleet, used to evade sanctions and move energy exports clandestinely.
3: The US president says he's banning three prominent American news organizations from the White House. Mr. Trump has accused CNN, MS Now and Politico of constantly reporting fake news. Bernard Bussman is at the White House.
6: We don't actually know what this ban actually entails, whether it's a ban from joining the White House press pool, the limited group of reporters that can go in with the president at any given time, whether it's a ban from the grounds. And as to whether he can do it, many, many press organizations almost immediately sent out statements saying that they view this as an illegal step and it very, very likely to be met with a legal challenge. While we haven't had anything quite like this in the past, the White House has attempted to ban individual reporters, such as CNN's Jim Acosta in his first term, but ultimately that went nowhere after lawsuits were filed.
3: Nigeria's President Bola Tinubu says he's ordered a full and transparent investigation into the death in custody of 37 suspected illegal miners in the city of Minna. The victims died in a detention centre run by a government paramilitary force. BBC News. Google has confirmed that its artificial intelligence system, Gemini, hacked into three companies during a test in July. Google says the models stopped the breach and the companies involved were informed. Similar incidents have happened at other AI companies, raising concerns that these organizations may not be able to keep their models under control. Runners around South Africa are expected to gather at multiple locations.

0: Arms on Saturday morning to honour their colleague Elizabeth Mozal-Akumu and eight other women who were found murdered in the eastern part of Johannesburg since mid-July. Nokwanda Machikiza, whose niece was one of the victims, said the authorities needed to take urgent action.
1: I would plead with them to do what is necessary, to find whoever is doing this, whether it's one person or if it's a group of persons. If it means the government must rope in international agencies, let them do so. We cannot die as women in this country and nothing happens.
0: A tribunal tasked with investigating crimes committed during Colombia's half-century civil conflict says it's worried about a government proposal to cut its funds. The president of the Special Jurisdiction for Peace has called on the international community to help secure the resources to keep it running. The planned cuts are backed by President Abelardo de la Esperella, who's criticised the court as ineffective and expensive. Cuba's energy minister says the island has been plunged into total darkness for the seventh time this year amid an energy crisis exacerbated by a US fuel blockade. It said there'd been a total disconnection of the electrical system without specifying the cause. Beaches along Australia's western coast will remain closed until at least Sunday following a deadly shark attack on Friday. A 63-year-old man was killed while swimming just metres from the shore at a popular beach in Perth. The swimmer's body has not yet been found. A rare catch-and-kill order has been issued for the shark. BBC News.
2: Six minutes past six GMT. Welcome to Weekend from the BBC World Service with me, Julia Morica. With me throughout the programme, Velislava Hillman, a consultant on educational technology and policy and an associate lecturer at Goldsmiths, University of London. And Shay Rhodes, a London-based teacher, TV reporter and film producer. More from both of them in a moment. We'll take you, though, to South Africa at the start of this hour. Runners around that country are gathering at multiple locations this morning to honour their colleague, Elizabeth Mozal-Akumu, and eight other women who've been found murdered in the eastern part of Johannesburg since mid-July. The demonstrations have been described as a call to action in demanding a firm response to the deaths by the authorities. South Africa has one of the highest rates of violence against women globally. A relative of one of the victims has described the way women are treated as being hunted like prey. Well, Firoz Kachalia is South Africa's Minister of Police and a member of the ruling African National Congress Party. He told me what he knew about the killings.
3: We've had one arrest so far and one person of arrest of interest. You know, I think it's premature to speculate whether we're dealing with a serial killer or separate incidents. But all of that will emerge from the investigation. We've also massively increased visible presence of the police in the identified areas of Ekurhuleni, that's on the east side of Johannesburg. There are issues of service delivery, that's the responsibility of local government by law enforcement, because they clearly are areas that are not properly lit, so are unsafe for women. So we're engaging with the executive mayors in the Ekurhuleni area. Your listeners may be aware that the president declared gender-based violence and femicide a national crisis some months ago. So we have a framework with five pillars, but the situation now calls for intensified effort.
2: Yeah, can I just break some of that down? At this point, the police cannot be sure, can they, that the killings are linked. Is that true as we speak?
3: Well, I would say that it's premature to speculate right in public about these matters. I have had briefings from the police. There will be preliminary hypotheses and so forth. But at this point, I certainly am not ready to comment publicly on the investigation.
2: No, fair enough. You also talked about areas that are not properly lit. So what's your advice to women living in these areas at the moment?
3: Well, that's one of the areas we've got to, issues we've got to pay more attention to. There are technological applications, for instance. My own view is that we have to look much more in a determined way at surveillance technology Obviously, that raises questions about privacy and so forth, but I think the country is ready in looking at that trade-off to prefer security over some cost to privacy. You know, the problem of gender-based violence in our country is not confined to Ekurhuleni, the eastern part of Johannesburg. It's a priority crime. It needs a lot of attention. We need to start getting much better results than we have to date.
2: Well, I was about to get on to that. I mean, you mentioned the national crisis declared in this area by President Ramaphosa, but I mean, the figures are stark, aren't they?
3: Yes.
2: South Africa has one of the highest rates of gender-based violence and femicide in the world, 6 times the global average. Been high for a long time. The ANC have been in power since 1994. Why have they not been able to tackle this issue successfully?
3: This country has made enormous strides. We have more women in parliament. Half the executive is made up of women, the government of the country. Our policies require the empowerment of women in senior management positions and across organizations in the private sector as well. So women have made enormous progress in our in the democratic era. But unfortunately, we also have a socioeconomic situation in which there are high levels of joblessness and high levels of inequality. And so I think a lot of men have been left behind. And I think that their positions in families has also, they've lost their positions in families. I think that that may be one of the factors which explains the attitude of hostility and anger that you see among men.
2: Right.
3: Now, that's not...
2: And that's about education, clearly, isn't it? I mean, that's about saying to young men at an education level, if you are feeling angry and you're directing your anger towards women, that is plain wrong.
3: Yes, and as part of the government's response, there are strong emphasis on communication, on education, on behavior change, but... The plain truth of the matter is that our efforts so far have not produced the results that we had hoped for. I think there's a lot of anger, justified anger, directed both at the perpetrators and at government. And, you know, we understand that, we accept that, and we are trying to respond as best we can.
2: Firoz Khachalia, who's South Africa's Minister of Police, as I say, various runners around the country gathering at multiple locations this morning to honour their colleague Elizabeth Mosala-Kumu and 8 other women who've been found murdered in the eastern part of Johannesburg since mid-July. That's one of our main stories here on the BBC World Service. One of the others, of course, that Donald Trump is saying that the US, Denmark and Greenland have made a deal that will give America permanent control over security and other needs in Greenland, and we'll bring you more on that subject in the next hour of the programme. Now, a chance to talk to Velislava and Shay about various work issues for both, and there's a nice overlap here. Veli, your book, last book, was Taming EdTech, Why Children Stand to Lose in an Unregulated Digitized Classroom. That came out, I think it was 2 years ago. You're working on another one which explores the same subject. What's the essence of what you were saying in Taming EdTech?
4: Make sure that there is a minimum appropriate standard for commercial educational technologies coming into the classroom. So starting work on this book was basically trying to answer a simple question: who procures the technologies that are coming into the classroom? Because there was an acceleration from COVID onwards, and suddenly there was little kind of assemblages of little things here and there. Some have been going on for some time now, like digital literacies, data literacies. Now we've got AI literacies. And yes, COVID hit, and there was this mass digitization. But now it's further and further deeper and embedded into everyday practices. But the key question is, who is making sure that these technologies are up to standard, that they're safe, that they're appropriate, that they're, you know, ethical in terms of how they process and what kind of data they process and collect from children. So
2: you also talk about whether education or children benefit equally in these circumstances? And you're nodding in a way that suggests you don't think they do. Why not?
4: I think there are amazing scholars out there that are writing from various angles on the same subject. And evidence on the learning outcomes attests to where we stand on, you know, how much the digitization of education has actually helped. There's a lot of disruption. We need to start with that. There is a lot of, PISA, this is the OECD results, which was published 2025. But for the past 20 years, we've looked at the consistent drop of results for learning outcomes. And especially from 2010 onwards, that's exactly where technologies were starting to appear a lot more to mediate education. Of course, I'm not saying that this is a causal relationship, but there is actually explicit statement from OECD saying that technologies, indeed, how they are brought into the classroom can be very disruptive. And there's also the aspect of a lot of it is a mixture between, you know, children have been using these technologies to play, and suddenly you're mixing homework with and serious studying.
2: There's quite a strong gaming element.
4: Of course, So there's that component where children are getting very frustrated with mixing the two things, play and study.
2: I suppose there's a final thought on this from me, and then I'll happily bring Shay in as well. I mean, the technology is there; you can't stop it. So this is about controlling it better, regulating it better?
4: Yeah, I'm reacting, obviously, on the radio. Nobody can see my face, but that's my second book. Talking about technology in terms of inevitability, I really have a problem with this idea that the future is digital and education should be digital and, you know, genie's out of the box and out of the bottle and whatnot. But yes, we need to make sure that these commercial technologies are kind of tamed. There has to be strict regulation and audit, proper technological, technical audits at a very, very basic level. Mm. What data is collected, how it's processed, how it's repurposed, where, you know, who's sharing it, with whom it's been shared, and so forth.
2: Shay, take us into the classroom off the back.
5: Well, in the classroom, see, in secondary school, we don't use as much of this technology. My primary school-aged children have much more access. There are whole platforms that have been set up for them, and that gaming element is very much there. There'll be, you know, multiplication games and spelling games all worked into the platform. As a secondary school teacher, though, I find that I'm much more in control of the kinds of technology that we use. Simple platforms like Google Classroom, which allow me to set homework and allow the children to access that homework from all over, from wherever they are, work brilliantly for me. The difficulty I have with AI is in terms of how do I use it effectively and how do I model the use of it to my children effectively. If I lazily get AI to produce an article for me, they will read two paragraphs and go, "Sir, is this AI?" Because they're not stupid. And that's poor modelling, because I've not shown them, well, I've been responsible for the fact that, yes, I did use it. This is why I used it. This is how I used it. And these are the ways in which are appropriate. I've simply put it in front of them and almost passed it off as my own work.
2: Your reference to two paragraphs brings me to another thought that crossed my mind about your career change.
5: Mm.
2: Because obviously journalism has been your lifeblood for much of your career.
5: Yeah,
2: and that's about keeping things short and simple and making sure that they are understood pretty quickly by those you're talking to.
5: Yeah, yeah.
2: I guess that's quite useful.
5: Absolutely. Yeah, same skill. I'm still using exactly the same. But in fact, it's so much better because obviously I have that relationship with them that I can build up and slowly. And that's why modelling is so important, because if I'm bringing AI into the classroom, I need to be in control of that process. One little thing that I've not started doing yet, but which I'm going to move towards, is actually getting kids to do homework and explicitly telling them to use AI.
2: Okay.
5: But to copy down the prompt that they use, because I'm pretty sure that if I get 30 kids to produce a piece of work using AI, they will all produce something different based on the prompt that they put in the first place.
4: Mm.
5: Getting them to understand that process is, for me, I think, crucial in the same way that I was taught to search on the internet. when I was that age.
2: Belly's smiling approvingly at that, I think.
4: Definitely not.
6: No. But,
4: it's good to have a debate, as long it as is. We have a debate.
2: Well, we're talking more about AI in other contexts a little bit later on in the programme, but by all means, return to the classroom at that point if you feel the need. Thank you both for your sort of updates on your respective careers. You're with Weekend from the BBC World Service. A reminder of our main news. Donald Trump says the US, Denmark and Greenland have made that deal that will give America permanent control over security and other needs in Greenland. And we'll have more on that at the top of the next hour, as I mentioned a moment ago. Now, how much progress has the world made towards gender equality? The World Economic Forum think tank has been tracking equality indicators in every country in the world for the past 20 years. Its conclusion is that most countries are heading in the right direction, but that global gender parity is still at least 120 years away. And according to the Forum's latest annual report, which has just been published, some countries are doing much better than others. Iceland leads this year's rankings, closely followed by Finland and Norway. But we're going to hear now from the fourth-ranked country this year, the Southern African nation of Namibia. It's managed to close 84% of its gender equality gap and has surpassed major developing states like Germany, the UK and Australia. Well, joining us now from the northern Namibian city of Ruakana is Victoria Hihambo. She's an entrepreneur and business coach who helps small female-led businesses connect to markets, and she provides training and mentorship. Victoria, welcome. Good morning.
7: Good morning. Well, thank you for having me.
2: What's happened in Namibia to drive this much improved performance when you look at gender?
7: I believe Namibia's have done deliberate results or deliberate actions in terms of especially our constitution promote equality, affirmative action that help move close the gap, the gender gap, and promote women equality.
2: And what's it done in public attitude terms? What do the wider public say about women in leadership roles and whether they properly embrace that?
7: The community or the nation, rather, the term women empowerment has been a song which has been sung all along in Namibia. In terms of programs, in terms of when politicians or people in high positions, leadership position, attend events, they always make sure that they educate the nation to embrace women empowerment and to promote gender equality. So I believe the nation at large have accepted the concept that women need to be empowered so that they can achieve such as some level of equality when it comes to empowering both men and women. Yes.
2: We've been talking a lot on this program about education. So in schools in Namibia, is this message there loud and clear from a very young age?
7: Yes, I believe it is there because in the past, when a girl child falls pregnant, she has to drop out of school and then just stay at home and take care of the baby and might not even continue with her education. But education system has made provision that the girl child can return to school and continue with her education. So it is highly embraced in education system that women need to get education. They don't need only to be at home cooking and taking care of the family, but they have to continue their education. So this is something that has been embraced highly, I can say, yes.
2: We're talking about this in very positive terms because of where Namibia ranks in this league, but what challenges still remain for women in Namibia?
7: The challenges that remain for women is access to finance, especially those women who are in business, because of not all women have access to collateral facility when it comes to accessing funds for their business. However, there are some programs which have been put in place that allow for women, specifically made for women, to allow them to obtain funding facility for their businesses. And however, a lot still needs to be done. Also, when it comes to childcare, most of the time you find that the women have to take care of the children, especially in household where it's a single mother-led household, where the father and the mother are not staying together. Then these women have to lose opportunities when it comes to advancing their career, because when they want to take a promotion job, they might, in a different city, they might be limited because they have to take care of their children who are back at home. So those are some of the challenges, as well as gender-based violence. This is a serious concern in Namibia that need to be addressed. And this comes as a result of also empowering women, because women are empowered to the level that most women now are educated, and you find a household where the woman is earning more than the men. And I believe, from my own perspective or my own point of view, is that some women feel some men may feel inferior to women, and this can lead to a lot of conflicts in the household, leading to gender-based violence. Okay. Plus other things that alcohol, men tend to consume alcohol, they don't focus more on their education. You find women leading more.
2: Thank you so much. Areas. Thank you so much for coming on the program, Victoria Hayambo in Namibia. Coming now, follow my lead. I'm in love with the shape of you. Shape of You by Ed Sheeran. It's one of the most streamed songs ever. Well, now his ongoing tour, which is called Loop, has become the subject of immense controversy. A quick recap. One of Sheeran's support acts, the rapper Macklemore, showed images of devastation in Gaza and called for a free Palestine at two earlier shows in New Jersey. A group of stadium owners, led by the billionaire Robert Kraft, gave Sheeran an ultimatum: drop Macklemore or be banned from our venues. Macklemore was duly sacked from the tour, only for all of Ed Sheeran's other support acts to quit in support of him. Sheeran said the decision was made by the tour's promoters and not him. Well, the first concert since the walkouts is due to take place tonight at the Lincoln Financial Field in Philadelphia. Pro-Palestine demonstrations are planned outside the venue. Earlier, I spoke to the Philadelphia Inquirer's pop music critic Dan DeLuca. First, is the concert actually going ahead as planned?
6: It seems like it absolutely is to me. I mean, the key thing, it seems, is it was scheduled to start at 5:30, because, you know, you had all of these opening acts that were supposed to be on the bill, not only Macklemore, but also two others. And now they're all gone, and the show time has been moved back till 8 o'clock, 8 p.m. So it seems like it's just going to be Ed Sheeran at 8 p.m. There doesn't seem to be any indication as of now that it will be cancelled.
2: No, but I mean, that's quite a big shift in time terms, isn't it? Which,
6: it is.
2: As you say, indicates an absence of any others. I mean, have they been looking for others? Do we know?
6: That's a little unclear. There's something misleading out there where there's this competition for an opener for Ed Sheeran at a show in Mexico City that there was talk about, but I believe that competition was launched before any of this happened. So that has been misconstrued by some people as if they are looking for new openers for these shows in public. And I don't think that's the case. My guess is that probably behind the scenes they are, but it doesn't surprise me that, like, nobody wants to touch this at this point.
2: How much, I mean, quite apart from the controversy, I mean, there's a financial element to this, isn't there, from Ed Sheeran's point of view? If the tour is seen to be significantly damaged or tarnished, or even might have to stop short of where it was originally planning to go.
6: Yeah, there definitely is. I mean, I don't know if Ed Sheeran's going to go broke. Like, I wouldn't worry too much about Ed Sheeran that way. You know, he has in I think Shape of You and Perfect, I think, is the other song. They're like two of the most streamed songs in history. So he's performers by and large are making the majority of their money by playing on the road and also selling a lot of merch on the road. And so certainly it's an enormous money making enterprise that stands to take a major hit, and his career stands to be tarnished. That said, you know, the tickets for these shows were sold already, pretty much. The numbers that look damning or troubling is that there are a lot of tickets on the resale market. The prices are falling rapidly.
2: the Philadelphia Inquirer's pop music critic Dan DeLuca on the prospect of that Ed Sheeran concert in Philadelphia in a few hours from now. You're with Weekend from the BBC World Service. Headlines in a moment.
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2: 6.30 GMT, this is Weekend from the BBC World Service. In the next half an hour, we are going to talk about AI. We've touched on it a couple of times in the programme already, but you'll hear two different perspectives on those recent warnings on how dangerous it could be in the coming years, plus the value of visiting your local charity shop. That's all coming up on Weekend after the world news.
0: BBC News with Chris Barrow. President Trump says the US, Denmark and Greenland have entered into an agreement giving America permanent control over security in Greenland. Denmark's Prime Minister said the deal will need parliamentary approval to come into force. President Zelensky of Ukraine has thanked President Trump for signing into law a bill that will impose sweeping new sanctions on Russia because of its war on Kyiv. The bill targets Russia's energy sector, financial system and the so-called shadow fleet of oil tankers Moscow uses to evade sanctions. Google has confirmed that its artificial intelligence system Gemini hacked into three companies during a test in July. Similar incidents have happened at other AI companies, raising concerns that these organizations may not be able to keep their models under control. Runners around South Africa are expected to gather at multiple locations on Saturday morning to honour their colleague Elizabeth Mosalakumu and eight other women who were found murdered in the eastern part of Johannesburg. South Africa has one of the highest rates of violence against women globally. Nigeria's President Bola Tinubu says he's ordered a full and transparent investigation into the death in custody of 37 suspected illegal miners in the city of Minna. Relatives say the teenage victims were crammed into a cell without ventilation and suffocated. A tribunal tasked with investigating crimes committed during Colombia's half-century civil conflict says it's worried about a government proposal to cut its funds. President Abelardo de la Esperanza has criticised the court as ineffective. Cuba's energy minister says the island has been plunged into total darkness for the seventh time this year amid an energy crisis exacerbated by a US fuel blockade. The communist-run island's ageing power grid is under severe strain because of deteriorating infrastructure and escalating US sanctions. And that's the latest world news from the BBC.
2: You're listening to the BBC World Service. I'm Julian Warwicker with Weekend. With me throughout the programme, Velislava Hillman, a consultant on educational technology and policy and an associate lecturer at Goldsmiths, University of London, and Shay Rhodes, London-based teacher, TV reporter and film producer. We've touched on AI several times. We're going to go into it in a little bit more depth now, because when physicists unlocked the secrets of the atom to enable the development of the nuclear bomb back in the 1940s, they knew they had irreversibly changed the course of human history with potentially catastrophic implications. J. Robert Oppenheimer, the director of the US Manhattan Project at the Los Alamos Laboratory, quoted Hindu scripture to explain what he had done, quote, "Now I am become death, the destroyer of worlds." Well, are artificial intelligence developers creating something that has similar apocalyptic potential for mankind? This is Jacob Coxon, an AI safety researcher, speaking to the BBC last week after he quit the leading AI firm, Anthropic.
11: It's not at all an exaggeration to say that the people who are involved with both founding these companies and building the tech believe there is a possibility of human extinction. And many of the people who are sort of deep in the weeds on actually coding the thing believe that there is like a greater than 10% chance, or even greater, some smaller, but they all have different numbers for a probability that humans might die. And they all keep this in their head on a daily basis while working on the technology.
2: So what are the parallels between the risks to humanity of AI and the risks created by the early development of atomic weapons? Kai Bird is a Pulitzer Prize-winning historian and journalist and the co-author of American Prometheus, a biography of J. Robert Oppenheimer.
15: Robert Oppenheimer, in 1945, he was 41 years old. 3 months after Hiroshima, he began giving a series of speeches in which he was trying to warn America and the world about the dangers of this new technology. Here we are at another Oppenheimer moment, facing sort of a question about technology and the future of the human race. In the case of atomic weaponry, you know, Oppenheimer was deeply worried. It was clear this was an apocalyptic kind of weapon. He had decided to proceed with the development of the atomic bomb precisely because he didn't think that humanity would understand the nature of the enormity of this groundbreaking scientific feat, a weapon of mass destruction, unless it was actually used in combat. So that was the rationale given to him actually by Niels Bohr, the father of quantum. Bohr had asked, is the new weapon you're working on, is it big enough to end all war? That was his hope, that humanity would understand that you couldn't fight another world war with everyone armed with atomic weapons. That would be the end of humanity. So he began speaking out publicly. He was predicting in 1945 that North Korea would get it and Pakistan, and proceeded to present a solution. You can't uninvent it, but you can regulate it. And so he proposed creating an international atomic authority that would have sovereign rights to go anywhere and inspect any laboratory or factory and determine whether efforts were being made to build a weapon. He wanted to ban the building of atomic weapons. And of course, he failed. And so here we are today with artificial intelligence, and you can see the analogy.
2: Can we test, though, that Oppenheimer moment phrase that you use? Because clearly what we ended up with after 1945 was, as you described it, a weapon that could simply wipe out the globe and people mm-hmm. living on the globe. AI has the potential to do an enormous amount of good if certain things are in place to enable that to happen. So it is potentially a force for good as well as bad, whereas the nuclear weapon was clearly there to do unimaginable damage, full stop. So there's not an exact parallel, is there?
15: Well, not an exact, but Oppenheimer also argued that there could be enormous benefits from understanding atomic energy. The production of electricity, nuclear power plants, would be cheap and clean. And there were all other uses for this technology in medicine. And he was quite right about that. Mm. But he understood that it had a dark side to it. And I think that's true with artificial intelligence. This technology, I'm very worried about it. It's advancing too fast.
2: Is the world, though, in a place now where you could feasibly imagine the introduction of an international AI authority that everybody would pay heed to?
15: Well, no. So,
2: well, that was why I asked the question, because I suspected that might be the answer.
15: As soon as I propose something like this, I'm going to be accused of being naive. It's not politically possible. Again, coming back to the Oppenheimer analogy, he feared that people would only understand when there was a crisis. And I suspect we're going to just have to wait for a AI accident to make it clear that China and America and Western Europe have to sit down right away and create some guardrails. Harry Truman, the president when the United States, when Hiroshima happened, did not understand the nature of the technology. He thought that America could keep its monopoly over atomic weapons for decades. And of course, Oppenheimer knew otherwise. If something wasn't done to sort of ban the bomb as such in an international way, that the Russians would very quickly be able to develop their own weapon and the race would be on. So we're exactly in that same moment. And Donald Trump is...
2: Well, he's not keen on regulation either, is he?
15: He says
2: there's nothing to see here. It's fine.
15: Yeah. Yeah, he says it's fine. And of course, he doesn't understand the threat at all.
2: Kai Bird, co-author of American Prometheus, a biography of Robert Oppenheimer. Another voice on this before I bring Cheyenne Valley in. The perspective of someone who's been at the forefront of AI development, Peter Sahlin, co-founder and former CEO of Silo AI. That's Europe's largest private AI lab based in Finland. So what does he think of the recent warnings about AI's potential existential threat to humanity?
16: We certainly should be taking those concerns seriously. But at the same time, we've heard concerns during the past few years. We've heard concerns from some of the leaders of the same companies like Musk and Altman since 2014, 2015. While they are building some of the most capable systems and models in the world today, at the same time, I don't think there is any consensus among experts in terms of the risks, the concerns, the, say, probability of a catastrophic event. There are certainly concerns for the distant future, but I would more focus on what's ahead in the coming years. And there, I don't think it is an existential threat.
2: There were certainly some voices talking about 10 years hence and a serious, well, I think it was a 10% chance of humanity being wiped out. You don't think we're in that place?
16: No, I don't think we're in that place. And I'm saying that as a machine learning researcher by trade. Sequence models have been built by machine learning researchers for the past three decades, and transformers have been around also now for quite some time, and it's just a variation of sequence models, and that's the technology that these models rely on. The risk is really how distribution happens and how widely these are distributed, and you know, who gets access to some of these models and how that impacts society as a whole. And I do think that there is a risk to society, but then that's not an existential threat. I still think we're very far from super intelligence or AGI, artificial general intelligence.
2: When you talk about the need to take these kinds of warnings seriously, what does that mean in practice? Is one of the consequences of taking these warnings seriously the need perhaps to scale back some of the ambition that comes with the development of AI?
16: I would say that, but at the same time, I think that applies to any technology. Historically, technological development across different industries has been regulated as well. And likewise, I believe AI should be regulated, not necessarily AI in general terms, but the way AI is used in different specific application areas and use cases and industries. And then depending on the specific application area and industry, it obviously should be regulated in different ways.
2: But if that's not the view in the United States or China, for example, where does that take us?
16: Every nation and possibly then continents approach regulation in different ways. Ultimately, I think the way the technology will impact a specific society, a specific nation, will be defined by the regulation in that specific nation. It is important that Europe regulates in the way that we believe this technology should be adopted in our society, and countries will differ. But I don't believe that this sort of existential threat will have an impact on the different continents in different ways, but rather we will be able to address those concerns through regulation.
2: People in my job arguably too often ask about worst case scenarios. So let me turn it round. What's the best case scenario here? If this is worked upon successfully, whether it's in Europe or further afield, where could this technology take us, do you think?
16: We oftentimes refer to this technology as being sort of one general purpose AI model, but that's not really the case. We obviously are seeing frontier AI adopted for a wide range of different use cases, such as some of the more powerful general purpose models. But they are basically focusing on language It's important. It's creating value. It should be regulated. But there's tremendous potential in creating value to society only in that. But then if we look at it more broadly, I think the potential really comes when we look at all the different modalities, the different use cases and applications. When you think about the opportunities with these same architectures being applied to self-driving, being applied to weather models, being applied to material sciences, being applied to, say, life sciences and drug discovery and so forth. That's the future I see, where we are not only building assistants and chatbots for, say, office workers, but we are adopting this technology across use cases, across application areas, and across modalities.
2: Peter Sahlin, the co-founder and former CEO of Silo AI, that's Europe's largest private AI lab based in Finland. Shay, are you worried about this or not?
5: I have to say, the more I think about it and the more I hear about it, the less I'm worried. I feel odd in that, because everyone else seems to be freaking out. But the truth is, it's another technology. This whole idea of an existential threat to humanity, as far as I'm concerned, humans are an existential threat to humanity. What we choose to do with our various technological abilities is potentially damaging to our existence. AI is just another one of them. We've mentioned nuclear technology. But I mean, look, we all lived through COVID, but we haven't stopped traveling. We haven't stopped trading. And yet we know that those things are inherently risky and will cause another outbreak of plagues or flus or SARS or MERS or all the other different illnesses.
2: I suppose the only difference here with all of the other things that you've just mentioned is that here we have an extraordinary technological development, which is, yes, of course, humans have created it. But humans are then enabling it to behave as it wishes without any further human input, potentially.
5: Potentially, and that's exactly the point, isn't it? If we get to a stage where trained engineers are allowing a machine to design a bridge and then literally building that bridge and allowing us to drive over it, then they're a bunch of idiots, aren't they? I mean, this is the point.
2: Would you drive over that bridge?
5: Well, I only would, simply because I believe that the engineers have a bit of a back system where they go, okay, it designed it, but I checked it over and I think it's fine. If I can't trust engineers to design bridges, then where are we? That's where I'm at.
2: Feli, where are you on this?
4: Well, two scenarios, and the first one I wouldn't be worried so much. So the first scenario would be the A-bomb dropped and everybody suddenly dies. So the sudden death doesn't worry me. Maybe it'll be a bit painful, but it'll be a quick one. What worries me is a slow death. And for example, again, I'm looking at education. So the slow erosion of sociality, our relationships, trusting each other. Oh, was that created by AI? Was it your thinking? The actual natural repletion of resources. There's enormous consumption of natural resources just to power these systems. And then perhaps erosion of culture, languages, and things like that. The job market impact. We've got these AI systems also coming into warfare with little control, little understanding. And again, back to education, we're using these technologies, incorporating them in the classroom. But suddenly, there is this short-cutting element where, yes, we're relying on it to support us, but aren't we actually kind of extracting the thinking and the hard part of brainstorming of the cognitive processes necessary that at the end of the day, yes, we may be incorporating AI to build the bridges, but are we also losing the expertise ourselves to say without AI we can still build the bridges, we can still navigate a plane?
2: Yeah. Right, Shay?
5: Oh, yeah, 100%. Yeah. Absolutely. But there are a million different parallels to this. You know, sailors still sail across the Atlantic, but they don't know how to read the stars necessarily. Some of them train themselves to do so. Some of them take an interest in the older ways of doing things, but they do still have multiple backup systems. It's not just the satellite that gets them across.
2: What about the Kai Bird point that it will take some kind of significant AI accident to happen before attitudes change? Do you think he was right?
4: Yeah, and that's what I always say. In education, we don't have enough corpses to actually take a heed and to be very, very serious about the commercialization of education with these technologies and literally experimenting on children, especially with AI. The problem is, I think the last interview, the last person that you just interviewed, apologies, I forgot the name, but they mentioned the fact that these models are really spreading simultaneously across all levels. So how can we really control this? It's impossible.
2: We may return to this subject in the coming weeks, months and years. Hopefully years. Right. You're with Weekend from the BBC World Service. Reminder of our main news. Donald Trump says the US, Denmark and Greenland have made a deal that will give America permanent control over security and other needs in Greenland. And runners around South Africa are gathering at several locations to honour their colleague and eight other women who've been murdered in the last 3 months. Now, it's estimated that 80 billion new pieces of clothing are produced around the world each year. But what should we do with the items we no longer want to wear? Recycling may be an option, or donating them to a charity shop that specialises in selling second-hand goods. Well, Tansy Hoskins is a UK-based author and a former volunteer working in charity shops. In her new book, Charity Shop World, An Investigation into Community Consumption and Waste, she examines whether charity shops really do serve a useful purpose in minimising consumer waste, and how vital are they in propping up our local high street economies. Well, our reporter Sharoma Silva went to meet Tansy at a charity shop in the fashionable Covent Garden district of London to find out more.
17: $2.99 card?
18: Yes, please.
17: Would you like to add one penny for charity to make it three?
18: Yeah.
19: Standing in this central London store of Oxfam, one of Britain's best-known charity chains, Tansy Hoskins and I found ourselves amid rows of well-curated umbrellas, shoes, handbags, hats and many, many clothes.
20: You've got the blues, the reds, the greys, the yellows, pinks and greens, so it all looks very nice, which I expect is like bringing more people in and who are taking a break from the sort of traditional retail and the rest of Covent Garden.
19: So why do you come to charity shops?
21: I'm effectively buying something specialist in that I'm buying old vinyl that you can't get anymore because everyone's got CDs now. Basically, people my age are all dying off and their children are leaving all their stuff to the charity shops.
22: We get all stripe of human being, but a lot of young kids looking for groovy clothes from sort of bygone eras. Then we get a lot of people who are struggling on a budget but need something to wear to something.
23: I found a vintage Ted Baker dress for £2.
24: Wow.
23: I know, and I found it later on eBay selling for $170.
24: Wow.
23: Yeah.
25: You just never know what you're going to find, and bargains and, yeah.
19: What do you think happens to stuff that can't sell?
25: I'd imagine things like clothes, they probably go to somewhere where they actually recycle the fabrics. Otherwise, I don't really know. I've never actually given it a lot of thought.
19: And to learn more about what happens to donated items, we headed down to the sorting room, where it all happens.
26: Hello. Oh, good. Okay, we have a look downstairs now?
23: Yes.
19: Thank you.
23: Thank you so much.
27: Down here, this is the reality of the fashion industry in Britain. These are like waist-high piles of bags, and this is what volunteers deal with. They're all tangled up together. Green jumpers, brown jumpers, a suit jacket, suit trousers.
19: All waiting to be categorised. Then Tansy hit upon something that triggered memories for her.
27: This is the dirty clothes bag. Shall we have a look?
19: Yeah.
27: Have you got hand sanitizer? Okay. Let's go. So this is a shirt. It's a white shirt, completely sweat stained, all around the collar, underneath the arms. Nobody is going to buy that. Let's keep going. There's some pants. You don't forget your first pairs of pants that you unpack. And then we've just got lots of like fast fashion items. It just doesn't look good anymore. That's very, very typical.
19: What does it tell us about our society?
27: When you face a rag bag like this, it tells me that we live in a fashion system where clothes are not built to last. Sorry, just looking at that enormous pile of, like, shoes and boots, it tells me as well that we've become a society where we're just, like, encouraged to shop all the time. Click, click, click, click, click, shop, shop, shop, shop, shop. Make yourself feel better.
19: Back upstairs, we discussed the findings of her research of how donated clothes, which cannot be sold or recycled, often find their way to large sorting hubs abroad.
27: And you've got to remember that this is a commodity at this point. We export as far as Jamaica, Chile, and then two countries that have been very in the news recently, Ghana and Kenya in Africa. And then you have market traders who often will go into debt in order to buy one of these bales in the hope that they will be able to sell them in the market. If it can't be sold, it will be dumped. Maybe it'll end up in formal landfill and become a big methane bubble and catch fire, or maybe it'll be burnt as fuel. So a really ignoble, depressing ending for our clothes.
19: I asked Rachel Cosgrove-Pierce, retail director at Oxfam, about what happens to clothes that cannot be put to use in the UK and which end up abroad.
1: Yeah, so we do work with third-party partners to ensure that they meet UK legal requirements and Oxfam's own policy. And where clothing is exported responsibly, keeping a garment in use can still be preferable to it being discarded. But we do recognise that there are risks where waste management systems are inadequate. And, you know, we're continuing to look at how we can minimise those impacts.
19: And to minimise impacts, Rachel advocates donating responsibly and looking at second-hand as a first choice.
1: It's a growing market, the second-hand market, and charity shops like Oxfam are at the heart of it. So I think some meaningful choices for us all to make will really help.
19: Before we left, Tansy was keen to point out how charity shops not just help boost local communities, but also support the second-hand market that gives an income to millions of people globally.
27: There's so many, particularly women, who are reliant upon this industry all around the world. But we need some legislation about governing what is exported so that we can't just export plastic waste because we're selling it. And, you know, we should be proud of the things that we're selling to other people and not just causing a big environmental and social problem.
3: Tansy Hoskins, ending that report by Sharoma Silver. There are so many different strands to that. And, Veli, I read that you are a fan of charity shops.
6: Yes, I tend to be very clumsy in the kitchen, so I break dishes and glasses and whatnot. So, yeah, it is cheaper to go and find some really nice things there. And, yeah, I don't buy clothes from charity shops, but I do buy... I'm a very retro girl, and I do buy DVDs. So we have a large collection with my kids, and we love watching DVDs rather than pay big corporates.
3: And when you go in with a plan to buy... Item A, do you find in a typical charity shop that your eyes might be drawn to other things that you weren't necessarily expecting to buy?
6: No, not really.
3: You're not a browser?
6: Not really, no.
3: You have a plan and you stick...
6: I know where the DVDs are and I know where the glasses are, that's it.
3: What did you take out of that?
7: I mean, I'm quite the opposite, actually. I'm much more of a browser. But I just think it's fantastic. We talk about reducing, reusing, recycling, repurposing, and so on. As far as I'm concerned, the longer the journey from the back of my pants drawer, between that and landfill, the better. So if we can stick a couple of charity shops in there, yes, if we ship things off to the other side of the world, see if someone else has got some use for it, before eventually it ends up in its inevitable location, which is landfill. I'm not sure how I feel about this idea that it's worse if it goes into a landfill in Africa than it is if it goes here.
3: I sensed consternation as you heard that element. You haven't quite made your mind up about that.
7: No, I don't think it's so at all. Just give people some respect. Someone's gone out and they've gone, that bale of clothes could make me some money. And so they've bought the bale of clothes, and 9 times out of 10, they make money. They will stop buying the bales of clothes when they turn up and they're just plastic waste and they're not any good anymore. And we will stop having a source to export our waste to. But as long as there's still value in those bales, as long as there's some of those shirts and materials are still usable, somebody will find a use for it. It might not be my neighbour here in England, but if someone in Africa, is willing to repurpose, resew, and find reuse for these materials, then fantastic.
3: And clearly this sort of environmental damage waste element to charity shops, Veli, is in lots of people's minds as well.
6: Yeah, I'm thinking about young people. They're so much more aware. I do spend some time, and obviously my students as well, they're so aware of these things, and it's commendable. I really like that. And yeah, we need kind of rethinking of on the production side and rethinking the cultural change and to say, well, how many pairs of jeans do you really want?
7: Mm. And, you know, production methods have changed so much. There's so much more plastic involved in clothes nowadays that you can get real things when you go to the charity shop, real cotton, real leather, and materials made, you know, with values. And I think keeping that alive, and the only way, going back to our nuclear example, the only way sometimes to keep something alive is to put it out there and let it maybe go wrong.
3: Well, listen, you can get a Ted Baker dress for £2, apparently.
7: And sell it for £170.
3: Yes, make a profit. You're listening to Weekend from the BBC World Service. Veleslava Hillman and Shay Rhodes with me. Our final hour is coming up after the latest main news.

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0: BBC World Service, it's 7 hours GMT. Welcome to Weekend with Julian Morica. Coming up this hour, Donald Trump says the US, Denmark and Greenland have made a deal that will give America permanent control over security and other needs in Greenland. We'll have reaction from Denmark. Also, demonstrations are taking place around South Africa to honour 9 women recently found murdered in eastern Johannesburg. South Africa's police minister tells us that difficult economic conditions may be provoking men to anger and violence.
1: A lot of men have been left behind. They've lost their positions in families. That may be one of the factors which explains the attitude of hostility and anger that you see among men.
0: And 35 years on, we return your minds to the classic Hollywood film, Thelma and Louise. That's all on Weekend after the World News.
2: BBC News with Chris Berrow. President Trump says the US, Denmark and Greenland have entered into an agreement giving America permanent control over security in Greenland. Denmark's Prime Minister added that the deal will need parliamentary approval to come into force. The BBC's Anthony Zerker in Washington explains the deal's impact on American voters ahead of the November midterm elections.
3: Greenland wasn't something that ever showed up on the campaign trail when Donald Trump was running for president in 2024. It has not been an issue that the American people have cared about. So the fact that Donald Trump is claiming victory here probably is not going to translate into any kind of an uptick in support. The only way it could help Donald Trump is it makes him look effective in that he is getting some sort of a negotiated deal. It makes him look stronger given all the other setbacks he's had recently. It's something that I think a feather in his cap, which could help along the margins.
2: Ukraine's President Zelensky has thanked President Trump for signing into law a bill that will impose sweeping new sanctions on Russia because of its war on Kyiv. The bill was approved by the House of Representatives on Wednesday after more than a year of delays. Here's our North America editor, Sarah Smith.
4: Other nations who are keeping Russia afloat by buying their energy could face 100% sanctions on goods that they are exporting to the United States. But it doesn't trigger that automatically. What it does is allow President Trump to make the choice as to whether he wants to do that on the biggest purchasers of Russian energy. Now, they include countries like China and India, and there are lots of other reasons why he may not want to impose punitive sanctions on those countries.
2: President Trump has said that his son, Donald Trump Jr., told him he would repay a Russian businessman linked to the Kremlin who paid for his 2-day wedding celebrations in the Bahamas. The president said the wedding support was totally allowed. Runners around South Africa are expected to gather at multiple locations on Saturday to honour a fellow jogger, Elizabeth Moselakumu, and 8 other women who were found murdered in the eastern part of Johannesburg since mid-July. The marches are demanding a swift response to the deaths. South Africa has one of the highest rates of violence against women globally. Speaking to the BBC, the Minister of Police, Firoz Kachalia, said the government was dealing with the issue.
1: We've had one arrest so far and one person of arrest of interest. You know, I think it's premature to speculate whether we're dealing with a serial killer or separate incidents. But all of that will emerge from the investigation. We've also massively increased visible presence of the police in the identified areas.
2: This is Chris Berrow with the latest world news from the BBC. Nigeria's President Bola Tinubu says he's ordered a full and transparent investigation into the death in custody of 37 suspected illegal miners in the city of Minna. The victims died in a detention centre run by a government paramilitary force. Google has confirmed that its artificial intelligence system Gemini hacked into 3 companies during a test in July. Google says the model stopped the breach and the companies involved were informed. Similar incidents have happened at other AI companies, raising concerns that these organisations may not be able to keep their models under control. A tribunal tasked with investigating crimes committed during Colombia's half-century civil conflict says it's worried about a government proposal to cut its funds. Clitzia Sala reports.
5: The special tribunal was formed in 2016 under Colombia's peace agreement to investigate crimes committed by rebel groups and state forces during the country's decades-long civil conflict. In his election campaign, President Abelardo de la Espriella criticized the court.

0: Water is ineffective and expensive. He's called for more aggressive means to deal with the numerous armed groups in Colombia and has said each of them will be treated as a terrorist group. He's not offered a robust proposal on how to handle atrocities committed by state forces. The tribunal has asked the international community to help keep it running and to ensure the safety of victims and witnesses.
1: Cuba's energy ministry says the island has been plunged into total darkness for the seventh time this year amid an energy crisis exacerbated by a US fuel blockade. It said there'd been a total disconnection of the electrical system without specifying the cause. Beaches along Australia's western coast will remain closed until at least Sunday following a deadly shark attack on Friday. A 63-year-old man was killed while swimming just metres from the shore at a popular Perth beach. His body has not yet been found. A rare catch-and-kill order has been issued for the shark. That's the latest BBC News.
2: It's 6 minutes past seven, GMT. Welcome to Weekend from the BBC World Service with me, Julia Morica. With me throughout the programme, Velislava Hillman, a consultant on educational technology and policy and an associate lecturer at Goldsmiths, University of London, and Shay Rhodes, a London-based teacher, TV reporter and film producer. Well, Friday evening saw a flurry of activity in Donald Trump's White House. The president said the US, Denmark and Greenland had entered into an agreement giving Washington permanent control over security in Greenland. He'd previously threatened to seize the autonomous Danish territory by force, citing its strategic location for defence purposes and its mineral wealth. Greenland and Denmark have said the deal, which is to be signed next week, strengthens security in the Arctic and is good for the NATO military alliance. The announcement is so far scant on detail, but what might be the potential significance of the announcement? Well, we can discuss that with Sascha Faxe, who is a former member of the Danish Parliament, where she sat on committees for defence and foreign affairs and Greenland. Sascha Faxe, welcome to the programme. Good morning.
3: Good morning.
2: What's your reaction to what's been announced so far?
3: So first of all, I think we are many in Denmark and Greenland who are looking forward to actually see the words of the agreement. And there are many speculations here. Is this actually something new or is it very close to the agreement we already had back in from 1951, where the US had a huge access to Greenland in terms of military forces and bases in Greenland? And the other part of the reaction is that when you have a glance at the international media, again, it seems like the Greenlandic people, who this is actually all about, are not the first ones mentioned in the media. So those are the first takedowns I have.
2: There's a degree of skepticism to what you've just told me. Where does that stem from?
3: No, it's more like... not against the agreement per se. I think what is really important for Denmark and for Greenland is that the Greenlandic people are satisfied and they are expressing satisfaction. They're expressing that this agreement will recognize in international law their existence, which was not part of previous deals. But the thing is, along the way, we have seen that we do have an agreement already as the Kingdom of Denmark with the United States in terms of military bases. The Greenlanders have opened so much for trade and also mining with the US. So it's hard for many here to see what would be the new part of it. So in a way, it feels like a confirmation. And then there's the other part saying, yeah, then Donald Trump can make it seem like a win because he needs that internally and not to lose in the public opinion. But until we see otherwise, most people consider this to be a prolongation of what was there.
2: Mm. I was struck by the line about strengthening security in the Arctic. That's what Greenland and Denmark are saying this deal will do. But again, without the details, you presumably cannot be sure of that or indeed what that actually means in practice.
3: No, I mean, what it means in practice is hard to say, but there are things we can look into. So because when the US is threatening to attack another NATO country, that in itself gives insecurity in the Arctic area and has destabilized the situation. It's opened the doors for I mean, especially Russia's looking at NATO as not being as united as it was. That's part of it. Another part is that Greenland is a huge territory. So it's very hard to keep it safe just for one country, no matter if it was the US or it was Denmark or it was Greenland itself. I mean, we need to be an alliance around Greenland to ensure the safety. And therefore, I think any kind of act where we do agree that we are together about the security in the Arctic is actually strengthening it. And the other part is, before all of this happened, before all the discussion of Greenland, the US wasn't very active in the Arctic Council itself. So there could also be a hope that that would be a new thing.
2: Mm. One more, if I may, and it's more of a sort of reflective thought, really. I mean, clearly, there's been a serious damage to relations between Denmark and the United States because of this. And people will remember the scenes in the Danish Parliament when reference was made to what Donald Trump had said about Greenland. And people were laughing. They were mocking what the President of the United States was saying. That sort of damaging of that relationship, that's going to stick, isn't it, for a while, whatever happens here?
3: It's going to stick, both in Greenland and within the kingdom. I mean, we have to remember it's only 6 a.m. in Greenland right now, but the reactions we've had from there are reflecting what we've seen happen over the past 1.5 years, is that the Greenlanders have moved closer to Denmark than they were, and say, we want to stick with Denmark, and we're not getting trust. But what it will do for the Greenlanders is taking away the pressure that had caused a lot of mental trauma. And in Denmark, people will still consider what we buy in the supermarkets. I mean, many people have boycotted the US, and I don't think that will just change from one day to the next. So Trump will continue being a laughingstock, but it will give what matters hugely for me personally is that the Greenlandic people will feel more safe, and we can get down the level of pressure on mental health in Greenland, because it's been really hard to live in that kind of psychological war that they have been in. So that is really my hope that will change.
2: Thank you very much for coming on the programme. Sascha Faxe, who's a former member of the Danish Parliament, and she had did a lot of work on Greenland when she was on various committees. We'll go to Copenhagen again in a moment with some reflections from our BBC reporter who's based there, just maybe in the studio, reaction to what you've heard. Veli, you were sort of nodding, particularly with reference to the Greenland perspective on all of this.
4: I absolutely loved hearing what people thought and how this is actually backfiring, and people are uniting even more. This is what I really appreciate it. I would ever ask the question, like, what are people on the street saying and thinking about
2: this idea that Greenlanders feel now closer to Denmark?
4: And they feel a lot more united, and they're laughing at all of this and dismissing it.
2: Shane?
5: Yeah, I mean, from my point of view, there's a question to be asked about, well, rather, more to the point, I think I'd just like to congratulate the Danish government on their masterclass in how to deal with Donald Trump. He gets a bee in his bonnet, and sometimes you just need to take an old agreement from the 1950s, put it into modern language, rehash it, get him to sign it, and then he's got a victory.
2: Do you think that's what's
5: happened?
2: And
5: then you've scored some political points, haven't you? Now America owes Denmark a favour for something that they'd already did 40-odd years ago. But we know that the electorate will, or rather his vote, we'll lap this up. They'll love it. He'll run around on his campaign trail shouting about it. It'll give him lots. And he will be grateful to the government of Denmark for signing this, even though I suspect, what we've heard is correct. It will be pretty much the same agreement that they had before.
2: There is a point, though, here about Arctic security, isn't there?
5: Mm.
2: With particular reference to Russia and China, that not just America, but other countries within NATO are worried about. And that is a fair issue to
5: absolutely
2: at least examine.
5: Absolutely, yeah. I mean, they talk about land as the one resource that cannot be created, but global warming is creating land, and you can expect that there will be a huge rush to try and claim that land and to extract resources from it. So we need to be on the case with that, and we do need to be very aware of what new land is going to do to international politics.
2: I promised another voice out of Copenhagen, and our correspondent Adrienne Murray is now on the line. Do we know, Adrienne, any more about this deal? We've been sort of talking in the studio about it. We've just heard a Danish political voice, former Danish political member of parliament, speculating to a degree about its contents. What do we know just now?
6: Well, we don't have any copy of the text yet. So what we have at the moment is the social media post from Donald Trump, and also some background information from State Department officials who they've said this is a huge win for the United States, and it's a historic deal that will secure that will enhance US security permanently. And they also say that there are clear parts of that agreement that will allow a veto to any sensitive investments from adversaries, namely Russia or China, and also prevent those countries or those adversaries of the US from establishing military bases. So that's as much as we have in terms of details. We don't know yet what other concessions or sweeteners have been agreed, and that's unlikely to be revealed until we see this deal signed at the UN General Assembly next week.
2: The Danish Prime Minister, I mean, in statements so far, she's been very positive, hasn't she?
6: She has, and both Denmark and Greenland have welcomed this agreement as beneficial for all three countries. Mette Frederiksen, the Danish Prime Minister, she said she was pleased with the prospect of a good agreement. There's a little bit more cautious wording from the Danish and Greenlandic side.
2: The words "prospect of" is doing a lot of heavy lifting there, isn't it?
6: until the deal is signed, I think there's a little bit of caution. But they said it would enhance Arctic and North Atlantic security, but also that it was a good agreement for NATO and Europe. Jens Frederik Nielsen, he's the Greenlandic Prime Minister, he said it's a benefit for all of us. So I think there'll be some relief that after months and months of threats by Donald Trump to take over Greenland, that a diplomatic process appears to have been working, and that there's cautious optimism that this could now bring a resolution that draws a line under this crisis. And certainly in the media, it's being well received too. This offers a kind of soft landing, and some Danish media are even painting this as a small victory for Greenland and Denmark, because this is such a far cry from the earlier demands that we heard from the Trump administration.
2: Interesting. Thank you so much for coming on, Adrienne Murray, there in Copenhagen, and you were the Danish political voice a little bit earlier on as well. You're listening to Weekend as we return to South Africa, where protests are expected after the discovery of 9 women's bodies in Ekurhuleni, to the east of Johannesburg. The first of the 9 bodies was discovered on the 15th of July, the latest last Thursday. Several of the women were found partially clothed and with injuries, but police have stressed that they've not established whether all the deaths are connected and whether a serial killer might be responsible. The discovery, though, has sparked fear in the area, particularly among women who say they no longer feel safe. Earlier, we heard from the governing African National Congress, Firoz Khachalia, South Africa's Minister of Police in the current coalition government, told us that economic factors may be behind the murders.
7: Unfortunately, we also have a socioeconomic situation in which there are high levels of joblessness and high levels of inequality. And so I think a lot of men have been left behind. They've lost their positions in families. I think that may be one of the factors which explains the attitude of hostility and anger that you see among men.
2: Well, let's speak now to Kachuchelo Rasalingwane, who's the Opposition Democratic Alliance's mayoral candidate for Ekurhuleni, where the bodies were found. Good morning. Welcome to the program.
8: Good morning to yourself as well as your listeners and your viewers. Thank you so much for having me this morning.
2: What kind of conversations are you hearing among people in the area, particularly women in the area just now?
8: The people in the city of Ekurhuleni are deeply heartbroken. They are angry. They feel shattered because of what happened this week. Losing 9 women in a short period of 2 months is totally something that is disheartening. But also over and above that is not knowing if these perpetrators are held accountable yet, or if they are still out within communities. And so everybody is worried for their safety. Everybody is concerned. Everybody is angry. angry because of what has happened to these women. Everybody's scared. I'm scared myself as a resident of Kempton Park, where the one body was found, killed, Elizabeth Tsotso Moselagomo. So, to be honest, the city of Ekurhuleni is a city that is in distress. We are totally heartbroken.
2: I mentioned to the police minister the task force that's been set up to investigate these murders. He referenced what the president has done, namely to declare gender-based violence a crisis last year. Does that satisfy you? If not, what more should the government be doing?
8: I don't think it satisfies us, because had an impact, we wouldn't be sitting here. We wouldn't have 9 women that have been killed. And I mean, this is just the 9 women in Ekurhuleni. There's many other women that are being killed every day in South Africa, across the entire country. And so it just goes to confirm that whatever action or the resources that he made available didn't reach the impact that it needed to reach. We talked to the leadership crisis that we have in the country, the leadership crisis that we have particularly in the city of Ekurhuleni. And so I don't think that what the president had initially planned to do really worked, because the police in South Africa are still very under-resourced. You would go to SAPS knowing that they don't have enough vehicles. And when, someone is encountering danger, when they call into the SAPS for, help, the chances of them arriving is quite very limited. And that leads obviously to what is happening currently to us. But also from the EMPD point of view, this is a local police forum at a local government sphere. We don't have enough resources. I mean, you have 300 police vehicles that are stuck in the workshop for the past 2 years, which then leads into the lack of police visibility across communities. And when communities don't see visibilities of police, and you live in a municipality where there's high unemployment rate, of course you are going to have criminals entering the city and taking advantage of women and children, but also the community at large, because they can see that the government has lost track of what government is supposed to be focusing on.
2: Right. So resources, clearly you've highlighted that issue. There's also the broader issue, isn't there, of public attitudes, and particularly in some cases men's attitude to women. When you look at gender-based violence figures in South Africa and femicide figures in South Africa, they are horrendously high. What's that all about?
8: I think that is led due to the lack of job opportunities or opportunities for men in South Africa, which often leads to frustration, because these individuals are not empowered to, be able to provide their families, to have, to be able to give dignity to their families. And as a result, because of the lack of resources, they end up terrorizing communities. But they also take advantage with the fact that government itself, particularly the police, department, is failing across. And that is why it's leading into these killings. But I think more than anything, what leads into this continuing, it's the lack of consequences management. People are not being held accountable. Justice is not being brought to book. These individuals are still roaming around our streets. And as a result, we're not winning the scourge against GBV.
2: But it's that specific attitude to women that I was keen to hear your perspective on, because that does seem to be part of this story.
8: Indeed. So I think it's the anger and the frustration that is ultimately being taken to women, out on women. But they do this at an advantage that they know that they will never be held accountable. Just yesterday, I was at a SAPS police station right here in Boksburg in the city of Ekurhuleni, where there's a lot of dockets that have been left dumped. These are cases of women that have been raped. These are cases of women that have been murdered before. And to date, they have not been brought to book. So which means they are still in the street. And the attitude then gives them the power to think they can do as they please. But also government advising women to, behave in a certain way. And we are saying as the DA, we've received the advices. We now need government to take strong action against these individuals, because you can tell that their attitude is about wanting to kill us. And this is what we are calling out government on.
2: Okay. We're grateful to you for your perspective on this. Thank you very much, Katshichelu Rasalingwane, who's the Opposition Democratic Alliance's mayoral candidate for Ekurhuleni, east of Johannesburg. You're with Weekend from the BBC World Service. Now, it is 35 years since this iconic feminist film first reached cinema screens.
9: Something's like crossed over in me, and I can't go back. I mean, I just couldn't live.
10: I know what you mean. Anyway, don't want to end up on the damn Geraldo show.
9: Yeah.
2: Trailer for Thelma and Louise, starring Gina Davis and Susan Sarandon, and directed by Ridley Scott. It's about two working-class female friends who decide to take an unplanned road trip across the southern United States, and without spoiling the plot, I'll just say that quite a lot happens during their journey. We're going to hear about a new musical stage version of Thelma and Louise. It's just opened at the Young Vic Theatre in central London, Oscar and Golden Globe-winning movie as it is. Here's a taste of it.

0: Let's have a word with Nadia Fall, who's the artistic director of the Young Vic Theatre and is on the line. Nadia, welcome to the programme. Good morning.
1: Good morning.
0: Putting this on the stage after 35 years, what's the idea behind that?
1: Well, I think the idea behind it is that the story completely endures. You know, it's both epic and incredibly intimate about these two women at the same time and their friendship, really. Then, of course, all the systems and people that try and put them down and break them down. And unfortunately, that's more pertinent than ever today, we can see in the world. And the audiences want it. I mean, I've never seen tickets fly out so quickly.
0: That's a good thing from your point of view, clearly. Let me test this out in the studio briefly as well. Thelma and Louise fan, Bailey?
2: Very much so.
0: It stayed. You've seen it in relatively recent times?
2: I've seen it. Yeah, I saw it as a teenager, and recently I saw it with my three teenagers as well.
0: So it sort of crosses the generation,
2: yes,
0: in a sense.
2: Yes.
0: Shay, fan.
3: It is one of those classics, isn't it? We haven't yet shown it to our boys, but they're a little bit younger. But it's on the list, absolutely. I think every young person needs to watch it at some stage.
0: And on the stage. Now.
3: And now it's on stage.
0: On the stage. Challenges on the stage, Nadia, in terms of putting something like this in that particular setting. What's been the biggest problem, if there have been any?
1: Well, I think it's the solution, not the problem. Because, of course, you know, the film, I remember, I can't believe it's 35 years ago, and
0: likewise.
1: I was a teenager when I saw it. But as the panel say, you know, there's a whole generation that haven't seen this story. And I think the thing with the stage is it's an imaginative space. So if I say that's the desert or that's the ocean, you can sort of feel it and see it in your mind's eye. And where you don't have the cinematography, what you do have is the music and movement and these incredible visceral performances from the cast that sort of transport you on this road movie becomes a kind of poem. And the music and lyrics of Nico Case are just so infectious. I've started dreaming in them. And of course, Callie Khoury, who was the Academy Award winning writer.
0: Yeah, who wrote the original screenplay. Yeah.
1: Yes, yeah. It was her first one. You know, she wasn't even 30 when she wrote it. She's written the book for this.
0: Yeah. Well, yes, I knew that she'd taken a significant role in bringing it to where you are now. Sadly, Nadia, time has beaten us, so we cannot continue the tale of Thelma and Louise at this moment, but I don't doubt, judging by those ticket sales, that plenty will come and indulge what you're putting in front of them over the next few weeks and months. So thank you for coming on the programme, Nadia Fall, Artistic Director of the Young Vic Theatre in London. You're with Weekend from the BBC World Service.
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0: 7:30 GMT, this is Weekend from the BBC World Service. Still to come, the author Lewis Dartnell on rebuilding the world if disaster strikes. The Great Transformation, a classic critique of capitalism, and whether it still has relevance today. And the benefits of deep listening to classical music. That's all after the latest news.
9: BBC News with Chris Barrow. President Trump says the United States has entered into an agreement giving America permanent control over security in Greenland. Both Denmark and its autonomous territory say the deal, due to be signed next week, would strengthen security in the Arctic and benefit NATO. President Zelensky has thanked Donald Trump for signing into law a bill imposing additional sanctions on Russia because of its war on Ukraine. The measures target Russia's energy sector and financial system. President Trump has said his son, Donald Jr., told him he would repay a Russian businessman linked to the Kremlin who paid for his wedding celebrations in the Bahamas. Democrats in the US Congress are investigating reports that Uma Kremlev spent hundreds of thousands of dollars for the two-day celebrations. Three prominent American news organizations have been banned from the White House. President Trump accused CNN, MS Now, and Politico of reporting fake news and said the ban was a response to this. Google has confirmed that its artificial intelligence system Gemini hacked into three companies during a test in July. Similar incidents have happened at other AI companies, raising concerns that these organizations may not be able to keep their models under control. Runners are gathering at multiple locations around South Africa to honour Elizabeth Musagagumu, who was killed during a routine jog. She was among nine women who have been murdered in eastern Johannesburg since mid-July. South Africa has one of the highest rates of violence against women globally. A tribunal tasked with investigating crimes committed during Colombia's five-decade-long civil conflict says it's worried about a government proposal to cut its funds. President Abelardo de Espereira has criticised the court as ineffective. Beaches along Australia's western coast will remain closed until at least Sunday following a deadly shark attack on Friday. A 63-year-old man was killed at a popular Perth beach. BBC News.
0: You're listening to the BBC World Service. I'm Julian Warwicker with Weekend, and with me throughout the programme, Velislava Hillman, a consultant on educational technology and policy and an associate lecturer at Goldsmiths, University of London, and Shay Rhodes, a London-based teacher, TV reporter and film producer. At this point in the programme, we ask our guests to highlight a news story or a topic that they'd like to hear more about and to discuss for a few moments. And Shay, to you first. You've highlighted a book that you've been reading recently with great interest, I should say. It's called The Knowledge, How to Rebuild Our World After an Apocalypse. It was first published, actually, in 2014. I'm just going to give people a flavour of it. This is from the publisher's description, and I quote, "If the world as we know it ended tomorrow, how would you survive? A nuclear war, viral pandemic, or asteroid strike? How do you grow food, generate power, prepare medicines, or get metal out of rocks?" Why has this captured your imagination? What are you worried about?
10: I started reading this. I first bought it back in 2015, and I've been dipping in and out ever since. And I think it started from my former career. When you travel in and out of war zones and you see people trying to rebuild and recreate their versions of civilization after having infrastructure, everything destroyed and taken away, it does really bring back to you that this is quite a real possibility. We've talked a lot about nuclear war, we've talked about COVID and so on. The number of threats to humanity are growing, but in actual fact, our self-sustaining, our ability to self-sustain has only diminished more and more and more over hundreds of years, to the point where I do not always know where the essentials in my life come from or how to reproduce them. And that was my fundamental fear, was for the first time in history, we're at a point now where it's possible for the world to end. I would argue that back in the 1300s, it was almost impossible because most people were kind of self-sustaining communities where there wasn't too much input coming from outside anyway. So as much as things could fall apart, they would probably be able to sustain themselves and carry on. We're now at a point where, without the inputs that come into my life on a regular basis, we'd be dead in a few weeks.
0: The book's author is on the line. Lewis Dartnell. He's an astrobiologist and a professor of science communication at the University of Westminster here in London. Lewis, welcome. Good morning.
11: Hi, Bo. Thank you.
0: And meet Shay, who's holding your book.
10: I am.
0: Great excitement.
10: I'm very excited, Lewis. So pleased
11: to
10: hear
11: you. I'm so glad you enjoyed reading it. Thank you.
10: I loved it.
0: Lewis, tell me what prompted the idea in the first place, and then obviously I'll let Shay come and chat to you directly. What sparked the theme?
11: Yeah, it was curiosity, plain and simple, to be honest. As a scientist, I wanted to peer behind the scenes of the modern world and just see where everything comes from and how it's made and how it's done. Because as Shay was just saying, we've lost that connection. All of us living in this modern technological civilization, we've lost the connection to where things come from and the sort of basics and fundamentals of production. So I wanted to use that conceit, use the premise of the end of the world. Like, everything we take for granted in the modern world, imagine you wake up tomorrow and it's gone. How much would you actually know about how to support yourself and create the things that we need?
0: Shay.
3: Absolutely. What has been the reaction to the book? I mean, it's been nearly 10 years now. Are people still talking about it? Does it still, you know, has it still strike a chord with people who discover it anew?
11: Yeah, I think so. I'm still being invited to do lots of talks and interviews on the radio every now and then. And clearly, since the book came out in 2014, there has been a major global catastrophe, which was the coronavirus pandemic, which never came close to collapsing global civilization. But I think it made us awoken this awareness in all of us that we're not invulnerable. We don't live in this, you know, sort of ironclad global system that's invulnerable. It could collapse, and many civilizations have collapsed in the past. And so we've had the coronavirus pandemic. There's this growing awareness of the devastation that climate change is causing. Wars are proliferating. I think that the comfortable lifestyle that many of us have become accustomed to might not always be there. So although I don't believe the world is about to end, that's not why I wrote the book. You know, I'm not a prepper. I'm not a survivalist.
3: No.
11: I wanted to use it to peer behind the scenes, but it's also not impossible. It's something to be aware of.
3: As a thought experiment, I found it incredibly useful. I mean, it's taught me so much about the world over the last 10 years. And I've been dipping in and out of various books and novels and things, some of which you refer to, like Canticle of Leibovitz and things like that. Because people have been thinking about this for years, haven't they? But do you think that pop culture has transformed the way people think about an apocalypse and the potential for these things to happen?
11: Yeah, I think you're right. I think it's very zeitgeisty. There's been a very popular computer game in recent years, The Last of Us, which was then a successful TV series.
0: Yes, it was.
11: Station 11 did very well as a novel and is now being adapted to the big screen as well.
3: Yeah.
11: So I think there's this sort of frisson. I think we enjoy watching post-apocalyptic TV shows and playing computer games in the same way we enjoy a roller coaster.
3: Is that because it's scary in the moment,
11: but then you get to get off it afterwards and look back and go, phew, at least that wasn't for real.
3: Absolutely. And do you think that's because people want to know about these things that they recognise they don't know about and probably should?
11: Yeah, I think so. I think we're all feeling this disconnect from how things are made and where they come from. That you mentioned the 1300s, everyone was effectively self-sufficient. Everyone in society knew how to make what they needed, or went to the local blacksmith. And we don't have that anymore. And I think there's been this huge resurgence in recent years of people going to, like, maker spaces to learn how to do things, or how to knit or crochet, or, you know, reclaim this connection and do things for ourselves. Because it's just ultimately so much more satisfying and fulfilling and fun than spending 5 minutes on well-known online marketplaces. Click your mouse a couple of times and it gets delivered the next morning.
3: It's funny you should say that, Lewis. It's funny you should say that, because one of the biggest impacts that your book has had on my life is that I've started woodworking. I now have a little studio at the end of
11: wonderful. Have you got your own lathe?
3: I don't have a lathe yet, no. But it came up recently. I was thinking, oh, should I get a lathe? Lidl's got one. So I was like, oh, maybe I should get a cheap lathe.
11: Go for it.
3: But absolutely, it has made me reconnect with how to make things myself. And also trying to get my kids, my sons, I've got three boys, trying to get them to appreciate that it's possible for us to do things. You've never seen your dad doing it before, but look, he's trying now.
0: So when I next need a shelf put up, I can...
3: I'm there for you.
0: Give you a call. Veli, you were nodding at this as well, this notion of us sort of being more self-sufficient.
2: Oh, incredible. I cannot believe that we have such complementary choices, because Carol Polanyi's talking about these different societies in the past where people were quite self-sufficient. I'm very curious to really imagine what it was like, because land and labor was all part and parcel of our very societal fabric, and we were small communities, you know, people were small communities and they could do everything. So if you're a farmer, you're also very well educated into how to farm things.
0: Mm-hmm. Lewis, I wonder, does it make you think, if the worst were to happen, that you would now be quite well equipped to survive? if you survived the initial whatever it was, would you be all right afterwards?
11: At least better equipped, I think, than before I wrote the book. So I generally think if you know, that the 4-minute alarm goes off and you are able to grab one thing to go down to the bunker to help you reboot civilization, to rebuild a society from the ashes afterwards, I generally think the knowledge would be the one I'd grab for. Because it doesn't go into much depth. Of course, that'd be impossible in a paperback popular science book. But it does cover all the different areas of things we rely upon and how to keep yourself alive and healthy. And not just in sort of, you know, Bear Grylls survival skills, but how do you build a civilization, like a DIY guide for a technological civilization from the ground up. And I take it all the way up to sort of electronics and simple computers and radio. In terms of the technological level.
0: It's fascinating. Thank you so much for coming on the programme, Lewis. Shay, thank you for drawing our attention to it. Well, you must make sure you finish it now.
3: Yeah, thanks for getting Lewis on. Brilliant.
0: So that you're fully equipped if something terrible happens. Now, Veli, you've drawn our attention to a book as well, a very different book. It's attracted a lot of acclaim. It also looks at how civilization and society function, so there is a little overlap, I suspect. The book you've highlighted was first published in 1944. It's called The Great Transformation, and its author was Karl Polanyi, a Hungarian political economist who fled Hungary for Vienna in 1919 when a right-wing regime seized power in Budapest. He then fled Vienna for London in 1933 after Hitler's rise to power in Germany and fascism became ascendant in Austria. Tell us about it and why it's made an impact on you.
2: Yeah, absolutely. Well, the book is really talking about this great transformation, moving from one type of or different types of societies that were radically different. And that's what made me really, really curious. What exactly were those societies? And these were, yes, craftsmen and small communities that were very self-sufficient. And as I mentioned before, land and labor were really part of us. So if you're a farmer, you learn how to farm. And that was also a part, that was your education as well. Mm-hmm. So a lot of autodidacts. But that's the part where I link it, obviously, to my research and my interest. How that Polanyi mentions that land and labor was extracted and was turned into these fictitious commodities. So they've become now the thing that we go out to get. We go out to get a job. And the same way we can trace how education is now extracted from labor, we can argue that. And education is now commodified and we have to go and get the degrees and all of this. But the critical point comes in and how that book is relevant to today and the second book that I'm writing is how AI comes in. And the critical question here would be, is AI likely to extract the cognitive process of learning, of education?
0: Let me bring another voice in on this, because for more on the book and its author, Karl Polanyi, Christopher Holmes is on the line, senior lecturer in international political economy at King's College London. Christopher, welcome. Good morning.
12: Hello, good to be here.
0: Pick up from where Veli was, with perhaps a sort of a brief explanation of the main argument that Karl Polanyi was making in this book.
12: There's a lot going on in the book. and in a sense, the headline aim is actually really to understand why international society collapses in the period between the First and Second World War. Lots going on. I would say the golden thread really is a critique of the idea that we can organize economy and society, whether that be domestic or local or international, as if it was a market, right? So according to principles of supply and demand, in the hope that they balance to produce good outcomes, so what economists would call equilibrium. And he says that that might work fine for, you know, everyday commodities, things that we actually produce for sale. So that be that the radio that you're perhaps listening on, or a car, or pencils on your desk, or whatever it is. But if you try and extend that supply and demand principle to the actual structure of the economy, to what he called the fictitious commodities, land, labor, and the monetary system, he says that it produces bad outcomes, stretching from unemployment and poverty up to economic crisis, ecological devastation, and so on. So he predicts that because of that, society will find ways to fight back and resist. And so it's really that tension between efforts to marketize the world and responses of efforts to protect society from the market, which sort of drives the history along.
0: Veli.
2: Yeah, there is so much in the book, and it's not an easy read for sure. And obviously, I just distilled parts that really resonate with me and my domain of education. He also asks and makes you think why, if society, so he's following Industrial Revolution, and he's asking, hang on, what's happening to people's lives and people's well-being when, you know, while there's so much wealth being created. So he is really identifying this tension when society becomes richer, but not necessarily people are not necessarily better off. Mm. I do want to understand a little bit more to unpack that, and also there's this critique to this. But what stays with us? What is relevant to today, and especially in light of AI advancement?
0: Mm. That relevance to today, Christopher, how does that look to you?
12: Yeah, I mean, he wants to talk about ideas, right? So market ideology is a way of looking at the world that privileges certain kinds of costs and benefit at the expense of others, right? So, yes, he recognizes that markets can produce great productivity and, industrialization does a lot of things, but he wants to also highlight the harms to what he calls people's habitation, their daily lives, the instability that might be provoked by an economic crisis, for example. And that's really where the relevance comes, because he's talking about economic crises in 19th century England and in the shape of the 1929 stock market crash, and the kinds of parallels between that and 2008 global financial crisis and the ensuing economic instability, the rise of authoritarian politics. It maps on very, almost too neatly to what he's trying to say. So it's a critique of the market ideology. It's a critique of the different kinds of benefits that come when we look at things that way to if we look at them another way.
0: Mm. Veli, one more if you want.
2: Yeah, should we be expecting another societal economic collapse?
0: She asks cheerily.
12: Yeah, I mean, that's not what Polanyi wants, right?
0: No.
12: He hopes that we can find a way through this. I mean, one of the things that I really take from the book, towards the end, he says we need to separate out political from economic liberalism and find a world in which we can preserve political liberalism, so, you know, freedom of association, representation, and so on, separate that out from market economic freedoms and privilege the former over the latter. So, you know, it's the opposite of what a more famous scholar, Friedrich Hayek, said, mm-hmm. that actually the politics depends on the economic freedoms. So, you know, it's interesting to compare those two, I think.
0: Shay, any thoughts at this point?
10: I mean, I just keep on thinking about apocalypse, don't I?
0: Well,
10: you
0: can if you wish.
10: I can't get away from it suddenly.
2: This has become
10: ever since
2: very gloomy.
10: It has. But at the same time, there is an element of me that wonders if Polanyi's, if his theories and if the fact that we've seen so much of this kind of coming true, as it were, if this is going to change anything, if people are going to start reassessing the way that we approach kind of market economics.
0: Mm. Do you think it will, Christopher?
12: Nothing. He doesn't excuse us from taking action, right?
10: Mm.
12: It's politically polyvalent what he's talking about. This dynamic can end up in socialism, it can end up in fascism. So it doesn't excuse agency and it doesn't excuse social movements. We still have to be active in pursuing a better society. There's nothing automatic about it.
10: Absolutely.
0: Just one final brief thought. I mean, the popularity of this book has fluctuated, I sense, as political inclinations have fluctuated, presumably, over the years. Is that right?
12: Oh, yes. In a sense, after the Second World War, some of his arguments were, in a sense, a moot point, because there was just so much more explicit political control over the economy. You know, you've got Keynesianism at home, strong state intervention, and then you have the Bretton Woods institutions, the World Trade Organization, World Bank, and so on, supposedly controlling things at the international level. So it just didn't seem so relevant, but then, of course, when all that changes and we see deregulation of finance and lowering capital controls, structural adjustment, privatization, and the rest of it from the 1970s onwards, that's when suddenly everyone thinks, oh, well, maybe it's relevant again.
0: Thank you so much for coming on, Christopher Holmes, Senior Lecturer in International Political Economy at King's College London. Veli, thank you very much for drawing our attention to that. We've had two very thought-provoking books to reflect on in the last quarter of an hour. You're with Weekend from the BBC World Service. A reminder of our main news. Donald Trump says the US, Denmark and Greenland have made a deal that will give America permanent control over security and other needs in Greenland. And runners around South Africa are gathering at several locations to honour their colleague and eight other women who've been murdered in the last 3 months. South Africa's Minister of Police, Firoz Kachalia, told us his government deserves a share of the blame for not responding quicker to the killings.
13: There's a lot of anger, justified anger, directed both at the perpetrators and at government. And we understand that, we accept that, and we are trying to respond as best we can.
0: We're going to end the programme with thoughts about music and thoughts about the way we listen to music. The London Philharmonic Orchestra is one of the world's most renowned musical ensembles, so it's understandable if the conductors who lead it wish to make an artistic statement through its repertoire. Jesus Herrera is the Philharmonic's new artistic director. He believes that we are currently living through an attention crisis, but the solution might be reached via classical music. He advocates what he calls the power of listening. Through the act of deep listening, music lovers can reconnect with the world around them, he says. Well, I've been speaking to Jesus. He told me more about his plans to make classical music more relevant to audiences beyond the traditional concert hall.
14: These days, we're so oversaturated with information. The phone is pinging all the time. The rhythm of life is just so fast that it's very difficult to connect with our brain. It's very difficult to connect with one another. And it's becoming more and more of a thing to have this very superficial perception of life. And the thing is that when you go to a concert, you're sitting there and there's this wonderful orchestra playing for you. And then you don't have to do anything. You can just enjoy that music. It's such a wonderful moment of reset.

0: talk within the sort of classical concert scenario of deep listening. In other words, if you listen more closely, you will get more out of it. What are you thinking of specifically there?
1: Very often we play pieces that were written maybe for this concert or were written 2 years ago, but also we play pieces that were written 200 years ago. And why do we play this music? Because it's just so good. It's so good that it just survived through time. So, and we're just protecting it. And the thing is that why is this music so good? And it's because it speaks about things that are still very human and very relevant to today. So they didn't go into oblivion because they speak about what it is to be worried about, I don't know, the future or how to connect with specific things, how to find your purpose. For example, this season, we have this theme, which is In Search of Purpose. And the thing is that this music that is so, so good, it just explores different facets about this.
0: You've picked some music. Give us maybe an example of a piece that you think, if we listen more deeply, we will really get something much more out of it.
1: Well, it's very, very symbolic that we are starting our brand new season next week with War Requiem by Benjamin Britten.

0: And of course, this was written after the Second World War. It's a message of reconciliation. It's a message of coming together. It's very symbolic that we wanted to start the season with this because of everything that's happening in the world. How in this very polarized world, if you really have this purpose of trying to understand what the other person is thinking, then you might find this reconciliation.
1: There are doubters, aren't there? There are people who wonder if classical music is as accessible as it could be. Some people daunted by the idea of going to a concert if they don't know the piece. Some of the pieces, particularly some of the more modern classical music, doesn't have the sort of the immediately recognised melodies that people might think of from 200 years ago. How much of that is a problem if you're going to get people more involved?
0: I would say that this has two parts. The first part is you don't have to know absolutely anything to enjoy it. It's like paintings, for example. You can see a painting and you don't know anything about the context, or you don't know anything about the technique, but you just like it because the colors are nice, or maybe just there's something that provokes something in you, like it makes you feel something, right? Second thing, when you come to a concert and you see a super orchestra like the London Philharmonic playing so well, these 90 players, some of the best in the world, you're going to like it anyway, so don't worry. And then the second layer is that we're very aware that this music is amazing, right? But people don't have all of these tools, all of this context to really know how to go into the depth of it. So if you don't go into the depth of it, you're going to like it. But if you go into the depth of it, the more you go, the more you're going to enjoy it. There's no ending. I mean, you're going to like it more and more and more and more.
1: On attention span, the point you were talking about earlier, the LPO has, I'm told, because somebody's counted for me, almost 303,000 TikTok followers. So they will see a snippet, what, a minute maybe, of a performance, and that's what they see. Is that a good thing from your point of view, because it might draw more people in? Or does it play into the notion that a minute will do, and then I'll go and do something else instead?
0: So it's actually the most followed orchestra in the world on TikTok. And we embrace this because that's what the world is these days. I mean, we can't just like turn a blind eye and live in denial. But the thing is that it's an intro. It's an introduction to the fascinating things we do. It's just a little snippet. And then maybe if people like it, they'll be curious and they'll want to know more. And maybe they'll come to a concert or they'll listen to one of our albums. And I think it's an amazing thing. It's an amazing resource that it's a new way of sharing what we're doing in a very natural way.
1: Jesus Herrera, the new artistic director of London's Philharmonic Orchestra. Rather ironically, given what we've just been talking about, we only have a minute of the programme left to reflect on that. Feli, thoughts on deep listening to classical music?
2: I absolutely love it. I grew up among musicians. I played a little bit of piano. My children play piano now. The last place I took them, it was in winter, I believe, South Bank. There was the Mozart Requiem, and absolutely amazing, amazing. And indeed, to me, music is not a background thing. So, you have to immerse yourself. Amazing.
1: Immersed?
3: Shane. Yeah, absolutely. I took my kids as well on New Year's Eve to watch Williams versus Zimmer, the great movie composers.
2: Yes.
3: And they're only 10 and 7, and bless them, I looked over a number of points during, and they were lost. They were just drowned in the music. They were absolutely loving every second of it, and they have the same TikTok generation attention span as anyone else. So.
1: On that note, thank you both so much for being part of the programme today. Thanks to Shay Rhodes and to Velislava Hillman, who've been with me throughout. Thank you for listening to this edition of Weekend, the programme back at the same time tomorrow. Next, here on the BBC World Service, the latest news headlines.

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1: And odd regional expressions.
0: And we explain those pesky rules of grammar in ways that make sense.
1: You'll also hear us disagree.
0: No, you won't.
1: Yes, you will.
0: No, you won't. But at least you'll get the story behind the story.
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Hello, I'm James Reynolds. This time in BBC Conversations, can we live without our smartphones? For many of us, our phones are the very first thing we look at in the morning and the very last thing we put down at night. But with growing pressure over screen time and concerns... Hello, I'm James Reynolds. This time in BBC Conversations, can we live...

0: arresting people and doing whatever the hell they're doing. That, to me, is weird.
1: That's Lauren. We'll also hear from technology addicts sharing their experiences. So, join us on your smartphone or just an old-fashioned radio after the BBC News.
2: BBC News with Chris Barrow. President Trump says the US, Denmark and Greenland have entered into an agreement giving America permanent control over security in Greenland. Mr. Trump said the deal would also make the US in charge of all other needs in the autonomous Danish territory in the Arctic forever. Adrian Murray reports from Copenhagen.
3: Denmark and Greenland have welcomed the agreement as beneficial for all three countries. The Danish Prime Minister, Mette Frederiksen, said she was pleased with the prospect of a good agreement that would enhance Arctic and North Atlantic security, adding, it's also good for NATO and Europe. It's expected to be signed at the UN General Assembly next week, but would still need to go through Parliament before entering into force. Following months of threats from President Trump to take over Greenland, there's cautious optimism that this will draw a line under the crisis. Some Danish media are receiving the announcement as a small victory.
2: Ukraine's President Zelensky has thanked President Trump for signing into law a bill that will impose sweeping new sanctions on Russia because of its war on Kyiv. The bill targets Russia's energy sector, financial system, and the so-called shadow fleet of oil tankers Moscow uses to evade sanctions. From Washington, here's Gary O'Donoghue.
4: For more than a year, President Trump was distinctly lukewarm about this legislation. The act gives his administration a potentially powerful new set of tools aimed at squeezing Russia's wartime economy. At its heart is a provision allowing tariffs of up to 100% on the biggest purchasers of Russian oil and gas, namely China and India. There are also measures which target Russian banks and the so-called shadow fleet, used to evade sanctions and move energy exports clandestinely.
2: President Trump says he's banning three prominent American news organizations from the White House with immediate effect. Mr. Trump accused CNN, MS Now and Politico of constantly reporting fake news and said the ban was a response to this. Runners wearing black are to gather at multiple locations around South Africa to honour Elizabeth Mosalakumu, who was killed during a routine jog, as well as eight other women who've been murdered in eastern Johannesburg since mid-July. Speaking to the BBC, the Minister of Police, Firoz Khachalia, explained why South Africa has one of the highest rates of violence against women globally.
5: Women have made enormous progress in the democratic era, but unfortunately, we also have a socioeconomic situation in which there are high levels of joblessness and high levels of inequality. I think a lot of men have been left behind, and I think that they've lost their positions in families. That may be one of the factors which explains the attitude of hostility and anger that you see among men.
2: This is the latest world news from the BBC. The number of people killed in Friday's car bomb attack at a mosque in northwest Pakistan is reported to have reached more than 30. Officials say a vehicle was detonated in front of the mosque in Khyber Pakhtunkhwa's Kohat district before gunmen stormed an adjoining police compound. More than 100 people were wounded. Google has confirmed that its artificial intelligence system, Gemini, hacked into three companies during a test in July. Google says the models stopped the breach and the companies involved were informed. Similar incidents have happened at other AI companies, raising concerns that these organizations may not be able to keep their models under control. Industry leaders have warned that AI development needs to slow down because of safety concerns. However, Jensen Huang, the head of the world's most valuable company, Nvidia, has said tech companies should push forward with the development of AI as fast as they can.
6: We should go as fast as we can, irrespective of anybody else. We're going to go as fast as we can, but we would never, ever, and never should ship products before they're ready, deliver products that are unsafe, and nobody's expecting us to do that. But everybody's expecting us to succeed and help America be as prosperous as possible.
2: The tribunal, tasked with investigating crimes committed during Colombia's half-century civil conflict, says it's worried about a government proposal to cut its funds. The president of the Special Jurisdiction for Peace has called on the international community to help secure the resources to keep it running. The planned cuts are backed by President Abelardo de la Esperanza, who's criticised the court as ineffective and expensive. Beaches along

0: Australia's western coast will remain closed until at least Sunday, following a deadly shark attack on Friday. A 63-year-old man was killed while swimming just metres from the shore at a popular Perth beach. The swimmer's body has not yet been found. A rare catch-and-kill order has been issued for the shark. That's the latest BBC News.
1: Hello, I'm James Reynolds. This time in BBC Conversations, our guests share their experiences of tech addiction and also life without smartphones. Last month, the social media giant Meta agreed an $18 billion settlement with US states to resolve claims that Facebook and Instagram harmed children. Meta denied any wrongdoing, but agreed to implement a two-hour daily limit for teenage users across its platforms. And this week, the boss of Snapchat said that his firm would also be willing to restrict the time that teens could spend on his app. If this has got you checking your own screen time, later we'll hear from people who've chosen to do it all very differently. They don't own smartphones at all. They talk about the difference that has made to their lives. But for our first conversation, my colleague Priya Rai brought together three people who found help through recovery programs for people struggling with tech addiction. Tom is in the US state of Michigan. Alex is in Vancouver, Canada. And Julia, not her real name, is on the US West Coast.
2: I struggled with this addiction for a really long time, for well over a decade, and it actually started manifesting as a teenager. And for me, I mean, it's different for all of us, but it was games, videos, blogs, podcasts, books, really anything that could hold my attention online. And it started out as fun, and it was only occasionally causing problems. And then by the end, it was causing problems all the time. And I was, you know, losing sleep. I was facing a lot of consequences at school and work. I was really getting more and more withdrawn and anxious. And yeah, I didn't understand that it was a technology addiction. I thought, you know, I wasn't managing my time well. I just had to be more responsible. But it actually was the technology. And the proof of that is that when I finally, you know, joined this community and was able to stop, my life got unimaginably better in ways that I didn't understand. Some of my problems were connected to the addiction.
3: My story is that I loved internet technology growing up. It actually brought me a lot of joy for quite a while. I'm 36 now. I think there were some issues popping up, but I still enjoyed it. I had a really nasty situation, like breakup in 2018. And in 2019, I discovered, oh, I'm like really addicted to technology. I think I had been addicted far before that, but that was the moment I realized it. So I went on a quest for like 6 years to resolve my addiction. So I did things like I did a 3-month dopamine detox. I abstained from certain types of technology and it wouldn't work. And the situation kept getting more hopeless. I fell into like suicidality. I didn't even know where it was coming from. I basically was like blaming everything else. And then in 2025, I joined the community and things started to click for me. And my life's been getting better basically since then.
4: Alex, tell us your story and what addiction looked like for you.
5: Yeah, I got my first computer in 1998. And I spent the entire summer in front of it, learning how to program. And then I got the internet connection. And there was so much. And there was so much information, so much fun to have. And kind of started like with this, just spending time on the internet and enjoying myself. And with time, I kind of spent more and more time there. And after college, I broke up with my girlfriend. And for 10 years, I didn't have any girlfriend. And I just, most of my relationship was through computer. And it wasn't really great. I really loved my grandma. My grandma got dementia. And in the year when she got really bad, I couldn't really spend time with her because I was on my computer, like cycling through social networks, YouTube, Netflix. I didn't do games because games actually require some work. But everything else, yeah, social networks. By 2024, like during the workday, I would spend quite a bit of time like on Hacker News, going to Twitter, like reading technical articles. And by the end of the day, I would switch to like, you know, YouTube shorts and like watch them. And then I would go to Netflix and watch a season of a show like until 5 a.m. And then I had to start my day at 7:30. So that was not like sustainable. I just had this feeling that like there is nothing in me that can stop it. Yeah, and that's when I went to my first meeting, and it really helped me. And this is when it really clicked, and I stopped doing that, like cold turkey, essentially. I feel more connected now to people, and it's the biggest regret of my life that I just wasted like over 20 years of my life to this. And yeah, that's me.
4: Thank you so much for the details all three of you have shared. I wonder how it feels talking about this out loud. It's one thing within your groups, but of course now as well on a radio program. What is that like, Tom?
3: Oh, it's great. I love talking about this. This is something that I've been thinking about for a long time. So just being able to talk about it feels great. Being able to relate, being able to have people that are interested in the problem. These days, it's kind of difficult for me to feel joy, but I do notice that I feel joy when I try to talk about this subject or help other people out. It's a lot of this like pent up energy that I finally am able to channel in a positive direction in a way that actually helps people, where I don't have to act like I have to save everybody. I can just share my story. Really, that's all I'm doing, is I'm just sharing my story. And it just feels good to be able to air it out and know that people are listening and that it's useful. There's a quote in a book where it says that feeling of uselessness and self-pity will disappear. And when I talk about my experience, that's what happens for me.
2: I would never tell a soul about this before when I was actively addicted. I couldn't even talk to my therapist about it. I thought I was being honest with people about my life, but there was this huge thing I was leaving out. I would say, oh, I just didn't sleep all night, but I wouldn't say what I had done. And the reason for that is I was deeply ashamed on some level. But when I came into Internet and Technology Addicts Anonymous, I started to open my mouth and actually talk about this stuff. And the reason for that is, you know, I Googled technology addiction, you know, this came up and I went to a meeting, it was on Zoom. And I still remember, you know, someone there was talking about her experience, how she had taken this exam. It was a timed exam in college, and she had started using the internet to distract herself during the exam, even though it was time limited and she had studied. And I was like, I've done that. You know, I've done all of this. People would share about all these experiences that it was like they were looking into my brain. It's like they were staying up all night and hating themselves in the morning and, you know, feeling all shaky and zoned out all day. And I started to talk about my story too, because I was emboldened by the experiences that I was hearing. And I found that these people actually had a solution, and they seemed to be pretty happy with their lives, even without technology, which I couldn't imagine. So yeah, recovery has been about this honesty and openness and integrity, bringing together these different parts of myself that were so hidden from each other. And I do that so that I can tell people about what has happened and tell people that there's a solution if they happen to be struggling with the same thing that I was struggling with, that, you know, we do recover.
5: I think the good question to ask is, can you do it on your own? And are you trying to figure it out? Because these things don't work for me. And I wonder, do they work for you? Because like figuring out is like, turns out not to be a solution. I can figure it out. And the question maybe is, can you?
3: Yeah, I can answer that. No, I can't. And that is just based on my direct experience of trying to figure it out myself and it not working for a long time. And so when I do have someone, you know, someone new that comes into the ITA program, I really just, you know, as Julia said, I lead them to solutions where they're allowed to just kind of let go of the problem. And that's really what it's all about, is allowing myself to be helped. That has been one of the most powerful things for me, is allowing myself to be helped by other addicts and allowing myself to just reach out and find that. it seems like my brain wants to control everything. So it wants to do everything by itself. And every time I kind of fall into that mindset, I start suffering again. And then when I let go and I just sort of follow life as it's happening, then I get back to serenity.
2: I will totally agree with that. And I will just say, I had to get to a point where I really gave up on myself. I could no longer keep the promises that I was making to myself. I couldn't look myself in the mirror and trust the person looking back at me. But that was actually the best thing that ever happened to me, honestly, because that forced me to give up on trying to do it on my own. And it forced me to reach out. Help is out there if you're looking for it. And I finally decided to start looking for it. And honestly, like, it's not an exaggeration. It's the best decision that I ever made. And the past 3 years have been like every year is better than the last.
1: Julia, Alex, and Tom. Listening to them, it's easy to see why screen time has become such a big talking point. Recent research by psychiatrists in Japan warned that an increasing number of children are now suffering from smartphone addiction, which they say is becoming a wider social problem. And on our live weekday program, Outside Source, we heard from clinical psychologist and addiction therapist Fazul Wahid in Pakistan.
6: The human brain has evolved to seek novelty, social approvals, and social connections. And I think social media delivers all three almost simultaneously. So that's the problem, that like other addictive substances, it appeals to the reward circuit of the brain and it hijacks it. And the brain starts assigning more value to social media than other natural pleasurable activities.
1: You're listening to BBC Conversations with me, James Reynolds, from the BBC World Service. Many of us rely on our phones, not just for social media, but for news, weather, banking, messaging, and so on. It might now be hard to imagine life without those phones, but that is the choice of our next guests. Rahul Tandon brought together Jeffrey, a humanities professor at the University of Puerto Rico, and Lauren, an artist and writer in Los Angeles.
7: The prime reason I don't have a smartphone is time. As I'm getting older and still working, still making a living, I'm just finding it more difficult to have personal time to do what I want. I'm a block printmaking artist as well as a writer. So I teach writing classes, I teach woodcut printing, and I try to do writing and printing on my own. And honestly, it's just very difficult for me to find time each day to do that. And I see what a smartphone does. It just squeezes time from your life and makes it real, real difficult. So that's prime reason number one. And prime reason number two is security. I've had a number of friends who've been scammed via their smartphone. I don't need it, so I'm choose to go without it.
8: For me, I feel very much like Lauren, that these devices are really designed to mediate who we are, the feelings we have, the experiences that are available to us. And there's a really enormous kind of cascading impact on our minds and our consciousness. And a person like me or like Lauren are able to have our lives be more deliberate and I think more meaningful. I was participating in the Academic Senate here a few years ago. And when I would come into campus like today on a Monday morning, and I would see the tension on people's faces from the WhatsApp group, you know, I don't need that in my home life over the weekend to be thinking about all these stressful things. And it really allows, I think, in my professional life and in my personal life, me to design what I do and to really hold my attention on the things that I think are most worthwhile.
9: Well, I tell you one thing, what you don't have to deal with is family groups. So I can see the benefit of not being on those sometimes. Lauren, on that question, though, of needing a smartphone, you had some medical tests recently, didn't you? Was it a problem there in getting your results because you didn't have a smartphone? I mean, do you have moments where it is difficult?
7: Yeah, that was a pain. I had my yearly physical, and of course they send a link so I could access them via a smartphone. And since I didn't have a smartphone, I had to drive down to the doctor's office, make an appointment first, and view them. And that was a pain, I'll agree. But quite honestly, I agree with Jeffrey that any advantages that the smartphone offers, I think, is outweighed by the disadvantages. My wife does have a smartphone. So when I was traveling, we used her smartphone and that made life a lot easier. So that was, I think that was one instance where I would say that a smartphone was valuable. But you know, there's a third reason I don't use smartphones. And I do think there's some kind of mass hypnosis going on in the world. You see how the world is today. I don't think anyone would disagree that there are crazy conflicts on all sides right now, and people are sort of losing their mind. And I think it all happens via the smartphone. I think it's a device that allows us to be brainwashed to a certain extent. And at the very least, I don't want to seem extreme, but at the very least, it just takes up our time. And I know that I'm impressionable. If I had a smartphone, I'd probably be wasting time just like everyone else.
9: Can I apologize there? Because I made the fatal mistake of not turning my smartphone off. And it was my son calling me as you were making a very valid point. I wonder, though, on that point, Lauren, that idea that you have that there's good and bad, but the bad outweighs the good when it comes to smartphone. Why not just deal with the good? And we need to get better at controlling ourselves.
7: I don't need to. I mean, if the day comes where I need to, fine. But thankfully, right now in my life, I don't need to. I do use a computer. So, you know, I am one of those troglodytes who, you know, resorts to email. If that's adequate to me, why bring that into your life? There's no need. It's much like drinking wine. I mean, I think wine is wonderful, and I'm sure there are some benefits for it. But for me, I don't need it. I don't, and I'm glad I don't drink it. It's just more money in my pocket and less time that I'm drunk.
8: What's happening right now has a lot of similarities to what happened in the last century with the automobile. The smartphone infrastructure has a lot of overlaps with that. You know, the unbridled kind of adoption of car culture has destroyed landscapes, air, silence, public transit, and while enlarging.
9: But it's the benefit. Some would argue against you that it's benefited the economies greatly, hasn't it? Take a country like Germany.
8: But if you look at it, the automobile over adoption kind of amounts to a Chernobyl of the physical environment. And smartphones promise to do the same things to the mental environment in which we live in. It's really a sad time in which, you know, and city layouts are ones you have to have a car. They're here in Puerto Rico and in California, places like that. There's no way to not have a car. And look what's happening to the environment. And these things are all very, very damaging. And we're on the same track with respect to kind of the QR codification of all things. But however, no, I do recognize that there are some very positive things. I have a colleague of mine who's a professor at the University of Connecticut. He works in the psychiatry department, and he has clients who are undergoing, who are in a, for example, in psychosis, and he tells them, call me immediately on your smartphone so we can do a web chat. That can save lives. It does save lives. Okay. And you can't deny that it does.
9: Yeah. But for you, the negatives outweigh those positives. Can I just ask you both a question? We've seen an example of it just now with my son calling me. Does it annoy your family, your friends sometimes, that they can't get hold of you all the time? Lauren, firstly?
7: Initially it did, but I mean, they know me and they love me, so they know I'm a little different, so that's fine. I mean, I find it's funny when people say, well, can I text you? And I always reply, I don't text. And they don't get that. I don't think people can process that. You know, I miss those family confabs. Believe me, we have those, and I know they're going on forever. But most my family's pretty accepting. Sometimes when I'm dealing with new work people, they might get a little confused by it. But for the most part, it's no big deal. I mean, I think people forget that, at least those of us old enough, we had lives before smartphones came into existence. It was fine then, and I think it's fine now.
8: I think we should treat smartphones kind of the way that we treat cigarettes, and recognize that they're habit-forming, they're addictive, they encourage and cause compulsive behavior, anxiety, especially for young people. Aside from the impact of a smartphone in, for example, in classrooms and with the constant kind of workplace interruptions, you know, I think one of the great underreported things in our time is how many traffic deaths are linked to smartphone distractions. I don't think that the numbers on that are reliable. And I think like cigarettes, smartphones could become infrastructural, and which is to say that cigarette, you know, regulations have become, okay, you can use it in this space and not in this space as long as you're far away from people. Those types of things I think would be very positive as far as regulation.
9: A lot of people would say you two are not the norm. You know, some people may even use, and forgive me for using this phrase, you know, it's a bit weird that you don't have a smartphone. What do you make of those comments? Because I'm sure you've had them.
8: Yeah, I do. I get that comment a lot. And in fact, a lot of times people like don't believe me when we're at a restaurant and that there's like a QR code for the menu. And I have to say, do you have a paper menu? And they kind of look at me strangely. People do kind of think it's weird, but I think that just about everybody, if not everybody, especially my students and people appreciate it and they can understand the value of it and what, you know, people like Lauren and I are trying to do and you know, how I think is a healthy thing for the most important things in our lives.
7: I would say that, yes, I agree, it is weird, but what's wrong with being weird? In some ways, I think it's freeing. I think what's weird is when a couple go on a date and instead of looking at each other and talking with each other, they're staring at their own phones and texting people and doing whatever the hell they're doing. That to me is weird. And I see elements of weirdness on smartphones all the time. So to me, the overusage of smartphones is much more weird than not having one.
8: One thing I did want to mention, after Hurricane Maria, which hit Puerto Rico in 2017, there was an unprecedented apocalyptic time when the electricity was out a lot of people were out for a year, but where I live, it was 3 or 4 months. Everybody now talks about that time with a certain nostalgia, even though I would not say there was anything positive about it because it was horrific, it was traumatic. But everyone had this experience where you came out and you got to speak to your neighbors in a way that you had never spoken to them before. One of the questions that was always asked when you see a colleague or a friend you hadn't seen for a couple months is, what are you reading? Say you had dinner and then the sun goes down, there was a gap of time, which, what do you do at that time? And everybody kind of did the same thing, went back to reading. And so that type of thing was really interesting. It revealed that kind of what disappears when digital connection is the default condition of everyday life. In the absence of electricity, television, and internet, people turn towards each other and we start, you know, interacting again. And that was really, I think it showed me that connectivity is not human connection and that it can be at the expense of the other.
9: Do you think more people are going to take your path as we move forward and there's more debate over the impact of smartphone, or do you think you'll always be a bit of an outlier here?
7: Well, I'll always be an outlier, but yes, more people will turn their back on the smartphone, but most people follow the trends. I think most people will continue to use it. I'm in Los Angeles where marijuana is legal. Once weed became legal, everybody smokes it. You can't go anywhere right now without encountering marijuana. When things become legal and available, most people just follow it without really questioning it.
8: I agree. And I think that it's also very difficult to deny that giving up your smartphone or taking a digital break can kind of reboot your mood and improve focus and give us a calm, have better thoughts, better connections, and all those things. I think that we need infrastructure that makes that not only possible, I think it would make it necessary. One of the things that we're doing on our campus, we have this project called Techno-Moral Character Initiative that really asks questions about how education can use character in digital spaces as an opportunity to develop knowledge about how disconnecting, specifically like the undertitle of our project is Knowledge Disconnected, and how creating spaces, be it, you know, a library that has no cell phone or no Wi-Fi or maybe a no cell phone day on campus, and these types of initiatives can kind of get people little by little into really appreciating the importance of being offline to human life.
1: Jeffrey and Lauren on the joys of life without smartphones. It does make you think of all the things you could do if you weren't simply looking down at your phone. I'm James Reynolds. 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
15: Austin Tice was abducted while working as a war reporter in Syria. For years, no one's known where he is or what happened to him.
16: literally racing from room to room.
15: But when the Syrian regime collapsed, we could get into Damascus to look for him.
17: Oh my God! We found Austin's file!
15: Where is Austin Tice? With me, Josh Baker. Coming up on the BBC World Service after the news.
18: BBC News with Alan Smith. The Prime Ministers of Denmark and Greenland have welcomed a deal with the United States that Donald Trump says will give America permanent control over security in the semi-autonomous Arctic territory. They said it strengthened the country's common security in the Arctic and the North Atlantic. President Zelensky has thanked Donald Trump for signing into law a bill authorizing additional sanctions on Russia because of its war on Ukraine. The measures target Russia's energy sector and financial system. President Trump has said his son, Donald Jr., told him he would repay a Russian businessman linked to the Kremlin who paid for his wedding celebrations in the Bahamas. Democratic politicians are investigating reports that Umar Kremlev spent hundreds of thousands of dollars for the two-day celebrations. Runners are holding protests in South Africa to honour Elizabeth Mozikla-Gomo, who was killed during a routine jog. They're protesting too about the murders of eight other women who've been killed in eastern Johannesburg since mid-July. The number of people killed in Friday's car bomb attack at a mosque in northwest Pakistan is reported to have reached more than 30. More than 100 people were wounded. Google has confirmed that its artificial intelligence system, Gemini, hacked into three companies during a test in July. Similar incidents have happened at other AI companies, raising concerns that these organizations may not be able to keep their models under control. A tribunal tasked with investigating crimes committed during Colombia's five-decade-long civil conflict says it's worried about a government proposal to cut its funds. President Abelardo de Esparia has criticized the court as ineffective. And beaches along Australia's western coast will remain closed until at least Sunday following a deadly shark attack on Friday. A 63-year-old man was killed at a popular Perth beach. And that's the world news from the BBC in London.
15: I'm Josh Baker. You're listening to the BBC World Service. For years, I've been investigating one of the biggest missing person cases of our time. This episode contains some content you may find upsetting. This is Where is Austin Tice? There are moments in history where everything changes, where you mark a before and an after. This is one of them.
19: مشاهدينا قيادة الجيش السوري تخبر الجنود بسقوط النظام. إذن هذه الأخبار.
15: It's the 8th of December, 2024. A Syrian news anchor appears on television. He pauses, glances at his watch, and then looks up and speaks directly to the nation. He says, it's now exactly 18 minutes past 6 in Damascus. This is Syria without President Bashar al-Assad. The regime has fallen. I struggle to stay on my feet as the crowd surges in downtown Damascus. A burst of sunlight strikes a flag that's draped across a man's back. It's the flag of the revolution. Wearing that here just a few days ago would have gotten you killed. But now, 50 years of rule by the Assad family in Syria is over. Away from the crowd, Damascus feels suspended, like it's holding its breath. Shops are mostly shuttered, streets are virtually empty. Overnight, the army vanished. The police are also gone. Their deserted vehicles litter the roads. In some neighborhoods, fighting has broken out between loyalists of the Assad regime and the group that's driven them from power. I can hear surveillance drones above us. They're watching everything. Beneath their gaze, black smoke rises from airstrikes that are falling across Damascus. Sometimes they land nearby. It's the Israeli Air Force striking what it says are Syrian weapons stockpiles. They say they don't want armed groups to have them. Across the city, pictures have started to appear on walls. Each photo is someone's parent, sibling, or child. More than 100,000 people have gone missing since the civil war began. Many vanished into Syria's prison system. Just like Austin Tice, an American journalist who disappeared more than a decade ago while working here. This is the backdrop to our search for Austin. I've been given a purple folder. It contains coordinates that were gathered by Western intelligence agencies for where Austin might be. And for the first time, with the regime gone, we can get inside those facilities. So despite the situation being chaotic and dangerous, we're going to search those sites across Damascus, one by one. Because somewhere in the ruins of this regime lies the truth about what happened to Austin Tice. I'm Josh Baker, and from the BBC and NPR, this is Where is Austin Tice? Episode 2, A Black Box. Here are coordinates relating to Austin's location. And this goes back some time, right? So okay. The difficulty is knowing which locations are more relevant.
20: Mm-hmm.
15: My colleague Sarah and I are at a hotel going through the purple folder that contains the list of locations where Austin might be held.
20: Can I have a look at the locations?
3: Yeah.
20: Okay, let me see. Okay, so this is Syrian Military Intelligence 235. It's like colloquially known as Palestine Branch.
3: Right, which is what our other source told us, do you remember?
20: Yeah.
15: 235 Palestine Branch. That's the same location Salam, the source I met in the English countryside, had told me that Austin was held at. And now I'm seeing it in these files. So we head there.
3: All good? It's kind of amazing how easily he can get the gates open for us.
20: He's from the same area that the rebels are from.
3: Right.
20: So there's trust.
15: Our Syrian producer, Uday Al-Hussein, is from Idlib, the heart of the revolution. And that helps when you're asking armed men to open a gate. Palestine Branch, as it's known locally, got its name because it was originally set up to deal with security matters relating to Palestinians in Syria. But over time, its remit expanded dramatically, reaching into every corner of Syrian society, making it part of the regime's darker machinery: surveillance, interrogation, detention. It's a tall concrete building surrounded by high walls and barbed wire. We're told all the prisoners are gone, but Austin hasn't been found.
3: Look at this.
20: What?
3: Well, in this room you have a camera there, yeah? Look at the mirror.
20: Yeah.
3: And then come round to this room. Comfy chairs.
20: To watch.
3: It's a one-way mirror.
20: Right.
3: It's the interrogation room, isn't it?
20: In Palestine Branch. This is an infamous room. So many people were taken to Palestine Branch at the beginning of the uprising and investigated here, or interrogated, which often meant also abused. The cells are here.
3: Oh, God, it's awful in here. Musty.
20: Ugh, the smell.
3: Somebody's written a message on the wall on blood.
0: I almost don't want his mum to see this. I just think the upset it would cause to know that these are the kind of conditions that your son was held in.
20: Yeah.
0: Oh, wow, lots of English in here. United Kingdom.
20: Italia.
0: So foreign prisoners in here, then.
15: The walls are covered in names, dates, and messages to loved ones. Each cell reveals a trace of a person. Slivers of used soap, brittle toothbrushes, even scraps of food that seem to have been hidden away. But nothing points to Austin. I glance over at our Syrian producer, Uday. He's hunched forward. His energy has drained away.
0: It must be quite a strange feeling to be in here as a Syrian.
20: He's saying, I've lost so many people, friends, relatives, people who I really care about, that have basically been disappeared. I know that technically we won, but it doesn't feel like we won when the price was so high. It's very hard. Look at what Bashar al-Assad's rule did. Look how he treated his people. Something inside me just keeps getting more and more claustrophobic because of how sad I feel and how bitter it is.
21: Across Syria, scenes of liberation as thousands emerge from detention centers.
22: And the search for the tens of thousands of people who disappeared after being detained. Rescuers search for secret underground cells, scenes of torture and execution under the Assad regime.
15: Austin is just one case amongst tens of thousands. But his is getting huge attention.
23: To the search for American Austin Tice in Syria,
24: the journalist. Hope to the family of Austin Tice. He's a journalist.
25: State Department announcing a reward of up to $10 million for information leading to the recovery and return of journalist Austin Tice. He's been missing in Syria.
15: The US government is sending a message to the world that finding Austin is a national priority. But Syria is scattered with prisons and prisoners. So looking for Austin is a bit like looking for a needle in a stack of needles. Day after day, we go to dozens of facilities.
20: This looks like a secret passage.
0: I mean, I'm literally staring into a concealed room.
26: This place would have been crawling with Syrian armed forces.
0: Look at this. It's a log of people's fingerprints.
15: Some of the sites we search are prisons. Others are grand buildings with marble floors and chandeliers. But behind the opulence are hidden detention rooms. And there are secret cells dug deep underground.
26: Look at this. Look at this.
0: Oh, wow.
26: Like, clearly somebody was here.
15: There's no sign of Austin yet. And there's something else we're having to contend with. A sea of new information and tips about him. Since the US government offered $10 million for information, so many people claim to know where Austin is. We're in contact with Austin's family and some of the people closest to them. And every so often, they reach out with a tip, a name, a rumour about where Austin might be. I get a message on my phone.
26: What happened?
0: We believe Austin Tice is in a cell several stories down under this mountain outside of Damascus, a Syrian-Iranian weapons depot that the Israelis are trying to blow up. Because of their bombardment, people on the ground are unable to check this prison.
26: You want to go there now?
15: By a stroke of luck, we happen to be just 10 minutes away. So we start to snake our way up a mountain road towards the location.
0: Oh, gunshots.
26: Wait, who's this person? There's someone coming down, look, with a gun.
0: Yeah, yeah. Assalamu alaikum. Hello. Hello.
20: they said that please forgive us for being jumpy.
0: When they say jumpy, do they mean please forgive us for shooting at you?
20: Yes. They were apparently there yesterday when the Israelis struck, so they lost a lot of people. If these guys are stationed around there, would they not have found him?
15: We do check with the men. They tell us they searched the facility and nobody was there.
2: Syria tonight, Israel launching massive airstrikes as an American mother now pleads with Israel to hold off in Syria until she can find her son.
4: Credible information, Tice may have been held in a prison near an area Israel has bombed.
15: Deborah has written to the Israeli Prime Minister asking him to halt airstrikes because she believes they're preventing Austin's rescue. And he writes back, saying Israel is coordinating with the Americans to avoid putting Austin in danger. The fact he responds says something about the weight Austin's case carries. He has a huge media campaign behind him, and he's also an American citizen. That means his disappearance can reach people in the corridors of power that most Syrian families could never get to. And yet, nobody has found Austin, including us. For more than a week, we've searched every location listed in the purple folder for where he might be held. So we broaden our search. There's a former regime hospital where injured prisoners were sent. Maybe Austin passed through there.
20: Lowering.
5: I can't reach you.
0: So we're literally pulling up to the ER arrival bit here. God, this is eerie.
20: Very.
15: Hospitals generate paperwork, medical files, transfer notes. If Austin was here, the regime may have written it down. Sara's reported on this facility and has been told there is a records room in the basement. At the emergency room entrance, a man with an AK-47 slung across his chest agrees to escort us. He says the building hasn't been searched and those who worked here have fled, so no one knows what's inside.
0: Wow, it's literally like a ghost hospital. The lights are still on. The phone's still at the reception desk.
15: We head down a narrow stairwell to the basement. The air turns thick with dust and the light fades.
20: This is where the detainees would be. This floor. So it's underground. And they'd come into the hospital and be kept here.
0: Can I show you something?
20: Yeah.
0: You see this line across the floor beneath me?
20: Yeah.
0: This is blood.
20: Right.
0: Follow this line of blood along the floor. This is somebody's body that's been dragged hundreds of meters. So the blood line stops about... There you go, there's the last train of it.
20: Wow.
0: Right outside the doors.
20: I think we're the first people to come inside.
0: Everyone's covering their nose because of the smell. On your left appears to be what looks like coffins to me. So these are refrigerated units, which I imagine there will be bodies in. Is that?
20: Yes.
0: You okay?
20: Yes, there are loads of bodies in there.
0: Okay, come this way.
20: Just thrown on the floor, legs. Like, I just saw the legs and the lower body of a but too many legs, like, on top of each other. I don't know how many. Maybe, like, 8.
0: Are you okay?
20: Yeah. It's okay.
15: The bodies appear to be a mix of Syrian soldiers, possibly patients and prisoners. It's hard to know exactly who each person was. At the end of the corridor, we find rooms stacked floor to ceiling with files. It's what we've been looking for.
0: Oh, my God.
20: What's that?
0: There's a folder of dead people. This person's been starved, and it's got the number on it.
20: This is horrific.
15: It turns out these aren't medical records of the living. They belong to the dead. We find photographs of thin, starved bodies, bruises, cuts, signs of violence. Some files list the cause of death as heart attack. But the people's injuries tell a different story. Each act of cruelty has been documented. It's a catalogue of suffering, a quiet archive of the regime's brutality. And there's a section marked foreigners. As we pick up one of those files, the man with the AK-47, who's escorting us, gets very nervous. He's just had a phone call.
1: What's going on?
20: He's very fidgety suddenly, and he's like, get out of here, all of you. And he went out.
5: We're not allowed to even touch a paper, they say.
15: The issue of Syria's missing is becoming increasingly sensitive for the rebels who are now in charge. Across the country, families are demanding answers. And those in power are trying to control both the prison sites and the story around them. Suddenly, we're told they don't want media here. As we walk back through the hospital complex, everything we've just seen weighs on my mind. A row of houses comes into view, each with its own lush green garden.
20: The senior staff would live here with their families on the hospital grounds.
6: Can you imagine being in that garden with your kids? And then just over there, the probable screams that would echo out of that building.
20: Let's go.

0: see all the American Special Forces security guys with earpieces in armored vehicles.
1: The Americans love to let people know when they're in town.
2: 12 days after Assad's fall, an American delegation has driven into Damascus to meet the new people in charge. One of the items on their agenda is Austin Tice.
3: Shukran.
2: They're at the Four Seasons, a place of chandeliers, fine dining, and backroom deals. Amongst the American delegation, there's the FBI and Special Forces, basically people in balaclavas with big guns. And then there's the diplomats, sharp suits, notepads in hand.
0: I can see Roger.
4: Guys, how are you?
0: Nice to see you here.
4: How you doing?
1: How are you?
4: I'm doing good. How you guys doing? Well, you want to go talk? I think they're going to take us upstairs for security reasons.
0: That makes perfect sense.
2: This is Roger Carstens, the U.S. Special Presidential Envoy for Hostage Affairs, a former elite soldier turned chief negotiator. I've met him and his team before because they lead on the diplomatic effort to bring Austin home. I'm just curious about what the US is basically doing now to try to find Austin and what your belief is about his situation.
5: We've been trying to find any information, whether they be interviews or documents that have come up, to try to help us fine-tune A, where Austin is, B, what happened to him, and C, what's the status. The number of secret prisons that keep popping up, it's well beyond what we expected. It's just harder to comprehend.
0: Given all the information that you're privy to, that the public is not, given the current circumstance, are you beginning to be worried that Austin is no longer alive?
5: Look, there's no proof that Austin is deceased, and so I have to assume that he's alive and he's still waiting for us to find him.
0: Can I ask, like, have the regime ever confirmed to you that Austin is alive?
5: They've never confirmed that. They've never offered POL, proof of life, and they've never admitted to ever having him. So when we've talked to them, it's always been under their strong denials that they've ever had Austin Tice.
0: Thanks. I know you're being pulled to your next meeting.
5: Okay. Guys, thank you.
1: Thanks.
5: All right, I'm going to sprint.
2: I watch Roger disappear into a cloud of security. What stuns me is this. Despite years of public statements from presidents and diplomats that suggested they could get Austin home, the US government doesn't seem to know definitively who took Austin or what happened to him, or even whether he's still alive. As we drive across town, I get a message. Are you still in Damascus? I reply yes. It's one of our most sensitive contacts. They ask that I never reveal their name because sharing information with us could pose a risk to their job and their life. They tell me they have a person working on the ground in Syria and that they found a Syrian commander who claims to know where crucial information about Austin Tice is located. And the commander has agreed to go on FaceTime and guide our source's person to the information. And they say we can go with them. So we head to an intelligence facility. The guard tells us we can enter, but we must be out by sunset. So we only have around half an hour.
0: We're literally racing from room to room. He's on FaceTime. Video call with the commander.
6: There's still a padlock on the gate.
2: The commander says we have to get through a locked door at the end of a corridor. There doesn't seem to be any way. But then I glance to my right. There's a narrow ledge that would allow me to climb around it.
6: Okay. It's not working, I'm going to climb out.
2: But it's above a 5-story drop. I take a deep breath, swing over the edge, and reach for the wall. With my legs dangling, I pull myself up.
6: Managed to get round the lock gate. I'm just pushing a door so you can get in. Go, go, go, go.
2: The man and Sarah come through, and we enter the room. In front of us is a massive locked safe.
1: He's saying, can I go for the keys in the general's office?
2: The Syrian commander messages to say to open the safe, we need a key. And that's in another room around the corner, along with the key to the gate I've just climbed around. It would have been good to know that earlier. We head to the room.
1: He's saying we need to look here.
7: If I lift this up, can you look underneath? Oh my God.
1: Oh my God.
7: Let's try it here. Yes. Oh my God, it's the key, it's the key. I've done it, I've done it. Oh my God, it's open. Oh my God. We found Austin's file.
2: In my hands are Austin Tice's secret Syrian intelligence files. And they're hundreds of pages long. I can't believe we've uncovered them. We take photos to make a copy rather than remove the evidence. These files were never meant to be seen by the outside world. Now, we're about to find out what's inside. Where is Austin Tice? Is presented by me, Josh Baker. For full credits and the latest episodes, search for I'm Not a Monster Presents wherever you get your BBC podcasts.
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0: Now, some situations require you to have the right words. But today on People Fixing the World from the BBC World Service, it's all about ideas that need no words at all.
1: We've had users saying, I'm autistic and this would work better for me. 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I prefer this method.
0: We'll join a book club with a difference.
2: I was a bit worried that it wouldn't have a happy ending, but I enjoyed the book. I just think it's a very difficult topic to go through in general.
0: And hear about an emergency app in the UK that can save lives.
3: I knew I wasn't able to communicate verbally what was wrong, so to phone 999 on the phone wasn't going to happen.
0: All this as we find out about ways to help disabled people here on People Fixing the World with me, Myra Anubi. But first, the BBC News. That can save lives.
3: I knew I wasn't able to communicate verbally what was wrong, so to phone 999 on the phone

0: And Jens Frederik Nielsen said it strengthened the country's common security in the Arctic and the North Atlantic. Adrian Murray reports from Copenhagen.
1: While President Trump said the US would be granted permanent control over security, his social media post does not mention any territory changing hands. That was a red line for Denmark and Greenland, and Frederiksen stated the agreement recognises the sovereignty and territorial integrity of the Danish kingdom. No text of the agreement has been released, therefore it's not yet clear what concessions or sweeteners have been agreed. However, US officials say the deal prohibits adversaries, namely Russia and China, from establishing military bases or making sensitive investments.
0: Ukraine's President Zelensky has thanked President Trump for signing into law a bill that will impose sweeping new sanctions on Russia because of its war on Kyiv. The bill was approved by the House of Representatives on Wednesday after more than a year of delays. Here's our North America editor, Sarah Smith.
2: Other nations who are keeping Russia afloat by buying their energy could face 100% sanctions on goods that they are exporting to the United States. But it doesn't trigger that automatically. What it does is allow President Trump to make the choice as to whether he wants to do that on the biggest purchasers of Russian energy. Now, they include countries like China and India, and there are lots of other reasons why he may not want to impose punitive sanctions on those countries.
0: President Trump has said that his son, Donald Trump Jr., told him he would repay a Russian businessman linked to the Kremlin who paid for his two-day wedding celebrations in the Bahamas. The president said the wedding support was totally allowed. Runners in South Africa are holding protests to honour Elizabeth Mosalakumu, who was killed during a routine jog, as well as eight other women who've been murdered in eastern Johannesburg since mid-July. South Africa has one of the highest rates of violence against women globally. The Minister of Police, Firoz Kachalia, told the BBC the authorities were trying to curb gender-based violence.
3: As part of the government's response, there are strong emphasis on communication, on education, on behaviour change. But the plain truth of the matter is that our efforts so far have not produced the results that we had hoped for. I think there's a lot of anger, justified anger, directed both at the perpetrators and at government. We understand that. We accept that. We are trying to respond as best we can.
0: This is the latest world news from the BBC. Google has confirmed that its artificial intelligence system Gemini hacked into three companies during a test in July. Google says the models stopped the breach and the companies involved were informed. Similar incidents have happened at other AI companies, raising concerns that these organizations may not be able to keep their models under control. German police have confirmed that they searched the home of a staff member of the lead candidate for the far-right Alternative for Germany party just days ahead of regional elections in the capital. Prosecutors said the man had been suspected of violating laws on explosives and weapons, but police said no arms had been found. Polls indicate the AfD could come third in tomorrow's election for Berlin's regional assembly. A tribunal tasked with investigating crimes committed during Colombia's half-century civil conflict says it's worried about a government proposal to cut its funds. Clitzia Sala reports.
4: The special tribunal was formed in 2016 under Colombia's peace agreement to investigate crimes committed by rebel groups and state forces during the country's decades-long civil conflict. In his election campaign, President Abelardo de la Espriella criticized the court as ineffective and expensive. He's called for more aggressive means to deal with the numerous armed groups in Colombia and has said each of them will be treated as a terrorist group. He's not offered a robust proposal on how to handle atrocities committed by state forces. The tribunal has asked the international community to help keep it running and to ensure the safety of victims and witnesses.
0: The opening ceremony for the 20th Asian Games is getting underway in Nagoya in Japan. 11,000 athletes from 45 nations and regions are competing in the Games. Organisers have faced criticism for saving money by housing athletes and officials in a mixture of hotels, temporary containers and a cruise ship rather than building a dedicated Games village. And that's the latest world news from the BBC.
5: People fixing the world.
6: While the world is fixated on problems, this is the program that tells you about solutions. Welcome to People Fixing the World from the BBC.

0: BBC World Service with me, Myra Anubi. Today we'll be finding out about two projects that can help disabled people, a reading club where the books have no words, and a picture app that could save lives. Every day, many of us rely on words to communicate, to learn, to connect. But the solutions we'll hear about today have a big impact without any words. First, a book club with a difference. And here to tell me more is our reporter, Natalie Duo. Natalie, it's great to have you back.
1: Hi, Myra. Thank you.
0: Now, Natalie, before we talk about the book club, right, I'm just wondering, what's your experience like with reading?
1: Well, my experience with reading, so I properly learned how to read in my late teens.
0: Mm-hmm.
1: And since then, I can't stop reading.
0: What sort of books do you like?
1: I'll read anything from fiction to autobiographies. If you give me a recommendation, mm-hmm. or if I see any recommendations on social media, I'll buy the book and then I'll just read it.
0: You'll read it, yeah. And I mean, we do know you love reading because you're now a published author.
1: I am, yeah. The book is about... It's explaining to children what a learning disability is. And I wrote my personal examples of how I've always struggled from being a child to where I am now in life.
0: Mm-hmm. Tell us a bit more. How does that impact you?
1: My learning disability impacts me on my day-to-day life. So things like doing fancy hairstyles, I can't do. Doing my shoelaces, I struggle to do.
0: Mm-hmm.
1: So another example I can give you is public transport.
0: Mm.
1: Someone with a learning disability may not able to use the tube or the bus, so they may need a taxi to take them everywhere.
0: Right, right. And for people who can't see you, I just want to say your hair looks lovely, right? But it's also worth saying that while we use the term learning disability here in the UK, in many other countries it's different. This kind of impairment is described as an intellectual disability, and that would include people with Down syndrome, right? Here in the UK, there are roughly 1.5 million people with a learning disability, and a much larger group, about 8.5 million, find reading very difficult. But now, let's get back to the solution today, Natalie. Tell me about this book club.
1: This book club is run by a charity that is called Books Beyond Words, and they publish special books that don't have any words. They're published specifically for people who have a learning disability, and people come together and read them in book clubs.
0: Right. So instead of the traditional kind of book clubs where people read the book before and then discuss them later, here people read the book together and discuss it in the sessions.
1: Here's an example. Do you want to see?
0: Yes, please. Let me see. So this book is called Going Into Hospital. And just kind of looking through the book, you've got illustrations, large ones, on each page that continue, but no words, just pictures. But Natalie, I'm just wondering, how does it work? Just looking at this book, how do you read this without any words?
1: Well, I went along to a book club to find out. The group I joined met in a library in London, and we were reading a new book called Being Safe Online, Amy's Story.
2: Hello. Hi, Natalie.
3: Hi. Hi, everyone. I'm Natalie. Can I please join in today?
4: Yes.
1: I joined about 15 people around a big table, and we start to read a new book. Today, the group is led by Robert, a project administrator.
2: So I will start. So, story starts with two ladies that are walking in a park, just having a nice walk, and one of them seemed to recognize a tall, slender man it is. I'm going to name the lady with the pink shirt Amy, and the lady in the purple jacket Rose.
1: In these books, the characters don't have any names. Instead, the group enjoys making them up themselves.
2: And the man, what should we call the man? Would anyone like to?
5: Ben.
2: Oh, let's go Ben. Yes.
1: Everyone takes a turn reading the story. Some some people at the book club have a more severe learning disability. Charlene has trouble speaking, but she can follow the story and is helped by a carer.
4: Next page, page 10. You'll see what she is looking on the phone. Oh, that's cute.
5: Dove.
4: Dog, yeah. Sending a picture to her.
6: There is a mom, yeah.
4: Is it sending?
6: They are on video call.
4: On video call, mm-hmm. Well, he is showing her his dog.
1: Yeah. The story is about a woman called Amy who makes friends with a man online. We decide to call that man John. Amy and John send each other pictures of their pets.
5: Amy.
4: Yes.
5: I think she might be taking a picture of her cats as well.
4: Yeah.
1: But then I noticed that John sends Amy a picture of something else.
3: John is, I think he's playing a game. Oh, taking a picture.
4: For taking a picture of what?
3: His foot? It's his foot.
1: John wants Amy to send a picture of her foot too. But our group didn't like that.
7: What would you do if you if somebody asked you to send a picture?
8: I would say no.
5: No.
1: At this point, I'm starting to get worried about Amy. And sure enough, things get worse. John soon asks Amy to take her clothes off while on a video call.
8: But she has to take all her clothes off.
4: Ooh. What's happening now?
3: She hanged up on her.
4: Yeah.
3: And she's still in her undies.
4: Yes, yeah.
1: And then John uses the pictures to try and get money from Amy.
5: If you don't give me money, I'll show to people.
4: He'll show it to other people. Yeah. It's like, blackmail.
5: Blackmail, yes.
4: Yeah.
3: At first, he was such a nice guy. And then Mr. Footsie turned into a monster.
4: Yeah.
1: At the end of the book, John is arrested by the police. Thank goodness.
4: And look at that.
3: The police came.
4: The police came, yes.
1: I'm very relieved by the happy ending.
4: And that's the end of our story.
6: I find it helpful.
5: You find it helpful?
6: Because you learn about what's happening. Because if that will happen to anyone around the world.
5: It made me learn a lot of some of the things what you should do to when you're using your mobile phone or when you're online to stay safe.
1: I enjoyed the book. I just think it's a very difficult topic to go through in general. Thank you, everyone.
4: Thank you so much.
1: To be honest, I'm surprised about how much everyone loved reading Amy's story because I found it a bit upsetting. I asked publishing manager Emily Hollins if other book clubs liked the same sort of stories.
9: Some of our book clubs, the longer standing book clubs that have been meeting for years, they will actually say, oh, we want to do a book about having epilepsy or about a parent dying. And other book clubs just want to do the fun books like Lucy Goes Riding or Day at the Beach and Falling in Love, you know.
1: Is there a book that you wouldn't do because you would feel embarrassed to do or it's completely out of your comfort zone?
9: I mean, we cover so many different topics. One book we recently updated, which was a bit embarrassing for me, was Looking After My Balls. So it's lots of pictures of a man with his clothes off. So, yes, that was a bit embarrassing to work on. But honestly, I can pretty much cope with anything. It's part of requirements of having this job, really.
1: And Emily was born to do this job. She grew up with a brother with a learning disability called Nigel. And 40 years ago, Emily and Nigel's mum, Sheila Hollins, started Books Beyond Words. Sheila is a doctor and now sits in the House of Lords, part of the UK Parliament.
10: Well, my son has a learning disability, and so that's how it all started. Because of his learning disability, and I began to understand more about it, I used to be the child psychiatrist, and then I started working just with people with learning disabilities. Shall I tell you how I started making the books?
1: Yes, please.
10: Well, then I was a psychiatrist working in a long stay hospital, and one day I was asked to see a man who didn't speak, and the nurses wanted me to give him some medicine to make him get out of bed, because he was hurting himself, he was crying, he wouldn't eat, and he wouldn't get out of bed. And when I made further inquiries, I found out that his dad had died. But nobody had told him, because nobody thought that he would understand. Mm. But his dad used to visit him every week. It was so sad. And so I tried to find some pictures that would show that story. And the children's publishers all said, we would never do a book about a father dying. That's far too complicated. Mm. That's far too upsetting. So I tried doing it in photographs. That didn't work. So I started working with an artist friend, Beth Webb, to see whether she could help me to create a story. And so we created the story. And it's still one of our most, if you like, popular books.
1: That first story was called When Dad Died. After the story came out, they realised that people who struggle to read were unlikely to find out about the book. So that's when they had the idea of starting book clubs. Today, there are more than 300 book clubs in the UK, and Books Beyond Words have published 80 books. You could say that it all started with Nigel, Sheila's son, and that first book, When Dad Died, is still a very special book for him and the whole family.
10: I'm sure my son won't mind me telling you, but my husband died last year, his dad, and when he died, my son was there. And then he came out of the room and a nurse had turned up, and she was standing there waiting. And so he went to my study and he got this book off the shelf. I didn't suggest it to him, but he went and found it. And he came back and he gave it to the nurse and he said, this is what happened. Which I think is wonderful, because it meant that he understood and he was able to be there because he wasn't scared. He knew what was going to happen. He'd been prepared. That's what he said.
0: From the BBC World Service, this is People Fixing the World with me, Myra Anubi. Now, we've just been hearing about a book club for people with learning disabilities from our reporter, Natalie Duo, who's still here with me in studio. Natalie, I could tell that you found Amy's story very upsetting, but what did you think about the book club itself?
1: It was a very fun and interesting book club.
0: Mm-hmm.
1: There was a specifically lovely atmosphere. Mm-hmm. So it wasn't just about reading the book. It was very much them just having a chat, socialising, talking about their week and then getting on with the book.
0: Yeah. And just specifically with these books, what's the process of making one of them?
1: Well, the artist does a first version of the book.
0: Mm-hmm.
1: Then they test it with people who have a learning disability. And with this specific book being safe online, around 50 people tested this book and it took 2 years to make.
0: Gosh, 2 years is a long time. How expensive is this to do?
1: It can be expensive. Longer books can cost up to £70,000.
0: Right, so that's around $100,000.
1: Yep, and they are paid for by charities or grants, but they would love to do more books, especially fun ones that the group would love.
0: Because I'm guessing the grants and all go towards the more serious books.
1: Yeah.
0: I suppose, Natalie, some people might be wondering, why read such serious books? Reading should be fun.
1: Because it's important to talk about serious topics and for people who have a learning disability to understand serious topics like sexual abuse, mm-hmm. online abuse. But what really fascinated me is that they all had fun. So even though it was a serious topic, they still had fun.
0: Right, right. And that's what books should be. Thank you so much, Natalie, for what you've shared with us, this book club with books that have no words.
1: Thank you. It's been a pleasure.
0: Well, for my next story, I'm sticking with a theme of finding ways to communicate without words. Imagine having an emergency, an accident perhaps, or being the victim of a crime. Think about how you would alert emergency services. Now, ask yourself, how would you do that if you couldn't talk? Well, here in the UK, there are a few ways. There is a text message service, and 2 years ago, another service was introduced for deaf users to request a sign interpreter. But there's also a third alternative as well. It's called Tap SOS, and it's the world's first smartphone app that's connected to emergency services. It was created by Becca Hume from the company Inclutech, and I spoke to Becca down the line from Northern Ireland.
11: So it's a smartphone app and it allows people to connect to 999 non-verbally, so 999 being our emergency number, anytime that they feel that they're in an emergency. And traditionally maybe we'd pick up the telephone and call 999. We are the digital alternative.
0: Just looking at the app now, and I'm pretty sure I pressed the practice button, one of the things it asks immediately is for your location and what you need, which I think is quite key. There are four options here, all visual. There are these police, an ambulance, fire and rescue, or Coast Guard. And you do have the words themselves, but all of these are images.
11: So they are all buttons. Those pictures then are clickable. Once you select which service you require, that then opens up the categories that are relevant to any emergencies. So any police-related incidents that you might be experiencing or ambulance situations, they're all presented there.
0: It's interesting you said that because I just clicked on the image that shows a police car and already there's so many options, you know, damaged property, domestic abuse, drug, gangs. I wonder, does it take the same amount of time for these services to get to you if you call 999 or if you use the app?
11: We are the only company in the UK that has been government approved to connect digitally into 999. So anybody that uses our app, it's treated exactly the same as lifting up the phone and calling 999. So you will get the same response from the emergency services by using our app as you would by making a 999 call. Part of the app, you have a profile in there and you can add in medical conditions or your own medical profile, and once you click on I need help now, I'm about to make a report, it's then transferred to the emergency services themselves.
0: So Becca, the app was originally designed for people who are deaf, but then it's now being applied in other ways?
11: So yes, starting point was deaf and hard of hearing community, but you very quickly consider those maybe non-verbal, those maybe experiencing choking, an asthma attack or a stroke. And in those circumstances, you're losing your ability to speak clearly or confidently. We've had users saying, you know, I'm autistic and this would work better for me. Like, I'm not comfortable picking up the phone and speaking to people. I prefer this method. Is that okay if I download your app? And I'm like, absolutely. This is designed for you. This is for anyone to download. So it's broad.
0: At the moment, Tap SOS only works in the UK. But Becca says that there has been more interest from other countries and she's keen for it to become a way of contacting emergency services all around the world. It's worth saying that it's still quite small, with just 5,000 users here in the UK. One of those users is Jonathan Wright, who heard about Tap SOS because he used to work with Becca's father. Jonathan suffers from Crohn's disease, which can lead to his body becoming dangerously dehydrated. Partly out of curiosity, he downloaded Tap SOS to his phone a few years ago and was later very glad he had done so. Jonathan told me exactly what happened.
12: I had spent a few days feeling just a little off, not feeling terrible by any means, still getting on with everything that I could, but just feeling a little bit under the weather. Then I went up to the bedroom, I lay down, and about 30 minutes after that there, I woke up screaming because my leg had went into a cramp. I couldn't speak a word. I could barely breathe. I don't know if you, I really hope you've never been in a position where you've been in so much pain that you can't communicate, you know, something that should be quite simple, effectively. But I knew I wasn't able to communicate verbally what was wrong. So to phone 999 on the phone wasn't going to happen. So I, you know, I'd been playing with the app a little bit and looking through it, and I'd put all my details into the app just simply to make sure that everything worked. So I was able to use the app, and the app, because it had a lot of information already there, it made it a lot easier for me to go through and hit buttons and not have to, you know, type out stuff, but basically to get through to the emergency service what the problem was as quickly as possible. I mean, it's so time critical. And, you know, I was in hospital, treated and out within a matter of probably 24 hours. But if I hadn't got in as quickly as I got in, if they hadn't got the information as easily as they got the information, I am in no doubt that I would probably not be here.
0: And I know you downloaded this app, not necessarily thinking you'd ever have to use it, but now that you have, what does it mean to you knowing that CAP SOS exists?
12: I have since put the app on the phone of just about everybody I know. And when I meet people, I will say, hey, have you seen this? Because once it's there, you might never need to use it. But it will be that moment when you do need to use it that you will suddenly realise, I am so grateful this app exists.
0: Jonathan Wright speaking to me recently, and hopefully TAP SOS or a service like it will one day be available wherever you're listening to this programme. But for now, it's just in the UK. Now, what do you think about today's solutions? Let me know by sending a message or a voice note to the WhatsApp number +44 8000 321 721. That's all the solutions we have time for today, but join me again next week for more uplifting and interesting ideas that can make a difference in our world. Until then, thanks for listening.
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19: This is the most magical moment, when Jack is released, when we wake him up, when he's been sleeping in the fishing museum. This is the moment!
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20: BBC News with Chris Barrow. The Prime Ministers of Denmark and Greenland have welcomed a deal with the United States that President Trump says will give America permanent control over security in the semi-autonomous territory. They said it strengthened common security in the Arctic and the North Atlantic. Mr. Trump had threatened to annex Greenland. President Zelensky has thanked Donald Trump for signing into law a bill authorizing additional sanctions on Russia because of its war on Ukraine. The measures target Russia's energy sector and financial system and permit the president to impose tariffs on buyers of Moscow's oil and gas. President Trump has said his son, Donald Jr., told him he would repay a Russian businessman linked to the Kremlin who paid for his wedding celebrations in the Bahamas. Democratic politicians are investigating reports that Uma Kremlev spent hundreds of thousands of dollars for the two-day celebrations. Runners in South Africa are holding protests to honour Elizabeth Mosalakumu, who was killed during a routine jog. They're also protesting against the murders of eight other women who've been killed in eastern Johannesburg since mid-July. The number of people killed in Friday's car bomb attack at a mosque in northwest Pakistan is reported to have reached more than 30. More than 100 people were wounded. German police have confirmed that they searched the home of a staff member of the lead candidate for the far-right Alternative for Germany party just days ahead of regional elections in the capital. Media reports say they found drugs and Nazi memorabilia. Beaches along Australia's western coast will remain closed until at least Sunday following a deadly shark attack. A 63-year-old man was killed at a popular Perth beach. The opening ceremony for the 20th Asian Games is getting underway in Nagoya in Japan. 11,000 athletes from 45 nations and regions are competing in the Games. That's the latest. BBC News.
2: Welcome to In the Studio from the BBC World Service with me, Neil McCarthy. In cultures all around the world, rituals mark the turning of the seasons. There's Holi, India's festival of colour. There's Hanami in Japan, where the cherry blossom comes. And sometimes these festivals cross-pollinate, like Jack in the Green here in England. It's ancient and modern, rural and urban, all at once. And today, with a face painted green, I'm following its life cycle.
19: Mr. Jack defies words, because he is just the spirit of summer. That great, great man of leaves who twirls and dances. But we'll slay him this afternoon.
2: On the first Monday in May, Jack, the great twirling man of leaves, is the driving force behind the merry riot called Jack in the Green. It's a folk festival in Hastings, on England's south coast, and Jack's arrival heralds the change of the seasons.
21: The sap is rising, as it were. I'm beginning to sort of feel that energy sort of coming now.
2: I'm with local journalist Andy Helmsley, who's also a guardian of the Jack, otherwise known as a bogey.
22: We're up at the near the castle and on the sort of the crown of Hastings, really, looking down on the beach and the amusement arcades and the Harbour Arm and the Shore Fleet are down there, and then to the left the old town. But in a few days' time, this is all going to start looking very different. It's quite quiet today.
21: It will. It's quiet today, but it'll rebuild up over the weekend, and it'll reach its sort of climax on Monday the 4th, which is the day we'll be holding our big sort of procession around the town, and the Jack will be released from the Fisherman's Museum down there below us, going through the streets of the town, and then coming up not far from where we're sitting now, up on the West Hill, where there'll be an afternoon of dancing and celebrations, and at the end of that afternoon the Jack will be slain to release the spirit of summer.
2: Over the weekend, Morris dancers have started to mill about in town with their tinkling bells. Giants have been spotted on the high street. The pubs are filling up, and there's a growing air of expectation. In a secret location, Jack's tall wooden frame is dressed with thousands of rhododendron leaves, ribbons, a smiling green mask, and a mighty floral crown. Andy, meanwhile, prepares for his own transformation into Bogey, Jack's mischievous woodland spirit.
21: Well, I've taken myself to the woods on what is May Day Eve. Not just any woods, but those that encompassed me as a child. I'm sitting with my back against a European beech tree, looking up into this amazing tapestry of bright, brilliant emerald-coloured leaves. The sun's shining, it's dappling through the leaves and the branches. The childhood versions of myself flickering through the shifting light and branches. I've returned to the place that always contained me, on the threshold of what became the most significant time of the year for me. And today, before all the madness and intensity of Jack in the Green as it unfolds over the weekend, I just wanted to come here and reflect on what it's really about, you know, the spirit of nature, the spirit of the green man, And the amazing power that trees give off, that they are, in fact, in the presence of living beings here.
3: Up through the alleyways of the old town. Gosh, I'll have to go through this sideways. I see a man covered in green from head to toe. I think it's Andy. Oh, mate.
7: How's it going, boy?
3: Good. I don't think I've ever really had an 8 o'clock.
7: 8 o'clock,
3: 8 o'clock beer. But it feels like a good time to start.
7: It is. It is a good time to start.
3: When you put on your costume today, how did that feel?
7: Familiar.
3: It looks like an old friend, that costume, you know?
7: Yeah, it's a really old... Again, this is like... This was as old as I've been bogeying, so about 35, 36 years.
3: And you stitched all the leaves on?
7: Yep.
3: The cloth leaves, yeah.
7: Yeah, just cut out from various charity shop finds. Or we take the road here, I think it's...
3: Yeah, yeah. Oh.
7: Yeah. So this is where we're walking down now. The Jack will be coming up.
3: Yeah.
7: In a couple of hours' time.
18: Assembled outside the Dolphin pub at 8:15 a.m. is a party of bogeys.
7: Morning, boys.
18: All in suits of leaves and green faces.
7: That's Spidey, love it to see you, mate.
8: How's it going,
7: chaps? All right?
8: You all right, Kane? I'm good.
7: Yeah, love it to see you, mate.
8: Yeah, good to see you, mate.
7: Yeah.
8: Been too long.
7: Has been, yeah. It's quite a mild morning, isn't it? It's all right. Yeah, the bogeys are essentially Jack's protectors on the day. They look after him from the moment he's actually born on the day to the moment we escort him down to be killed on the stage at the end of the day. So we make sure no one comes near him, tries to take lease from him. There's a lot of mischievous energy about the bogeys. They're running around. They're the link to the crowd. They're interacting with the crowd. They're greening the faces of children who the kids shriek with laughter. It adds to the atmosphere. There's lots of theories as to how we came about, but then when you look at different cultures throughout Europe, there's entities in celebrations that look very, very much like us. We're dressed from head to toe in green leafy rags. Our faces, hands, literally everything, all our body parts are greened up with green face paint. So, yeah, we are pretty much living embodiments of the green man spirit in some ways.
3: How long have you guys been there? Have you been bogeys?
23: Nearly 40 years.
24: I've probably been a bogey for about 25.
3: Do you remember the early ones? Were they very different?
23: Very vaguely. Yeah, it was a lot smaller. A lot less to organise.
7: Yeah, people would just look and they weren't, there was no crowds lining the street. People would just look and what's this? Who are these bunch of weirdos going out? And
25: definitely switched on now, I know, people.
26: Yeah. Like I say, it's really evolved. It's grown, isn't it?
27: Oh, over the years.
26: Yeah.
28: Health and safety.
29: The village copper,
28: long
29: ain't
28: you? Time no see.
29: Oh, love, when we gonna
28: it
29: have...
28: must be that time of year.
29: When we
28: again?
29: Gonna have that love child, I
28: think. Oh, well, it's got four.
18: Jack waits impatiently inside the Fisherman's Museum whilst the crowd gathers.
7: But people just in Hastings seem to. It's quite an eccentric town, it's a town full of characters, and people love to dress up and just have a good time and just for the sake of it, really.
30: There's always been a fat man with a drum in the procession, and then there wasn't for a couple of years, and I was asked to resurrect it, so here I am.
18: Every shade of face paint, but mostly green, corsets and masks, ivy wreaths, antlers, feathers and animal heads. Some are dressed as mushrooms. There are giants, mermaids, chimney sweeps, milkmaids...
31: We come every year because the milkmaids weren't being represented, and Jack and the Green is a milkmaid and Sweeps Festival.
32: Originally, wasn't it?
31: So, you know, got to have the milkmaids. And so many people don't realise that. They just think, oh, it's a big pagan festival. But no, it's so original. It started in the cities, it was a very urban tradition.
32: Yeah.
2: This tradition started centuries ago as part of the Chimney Sweep's May Day celebrations. The Jack was paraded through the neighbourhood as a burst of green rebellion after a winter choked in soot. The custom faded, but has been revived and reinvented over the years.
31: Please, may we pass?
0: Oh, yes, you may. Anyone with a beer horn gets in.
2: Beer fairies quench the bogeys' thirst with long horns brimming with ale. They're the only ones allowed into the Fisherman's Museum with the Jack before he's set free.
0: I'll go and say hello to the boys. I've not actually been in there yet.
1: Yeah.
0: Oh, cheers. Oh. Hello, mate.
1: Hello.
0: Hi, bogey. How you doing? Good luck.
4: I would just call it a quickening. Oh. The mood starts to build and the guys start to play the drums and, you know, maybe a little bit of an altered state of consciousness. We find ourselves busting to get out there and, you know, the tension gets immense towards the end, you know?
0: Feels like it's going to be a good one.
1: Yeah.
0: We'll make it good. Yeah.
2: Green smoke from a flare escapes through the letterbox and envelops the crowd as the atmosphere intensifies.
0: Traditional Jack. Are you here for any particular reason? Do you want to meet Jack?
5: Yeah.
0: Are you going to be good?
2: Suddenly, Jack flies out of the museum doors, followed by the bogeys. A giant dancing cone of leaves in a vortex of green barrel-chested bodies and smoke.
19: This is the most magical moment. When Jack is released. When we wake him up, when he's been sleeping in the fishing museum. This is the moment.
2: Artists Jane Wildgoose and Andrew Cotting have been part of the procession for decades. Jane has antlers and a crown of foliage. Andrew has horns, the loud kind.
6: It's the birth of a wild beast, almost, as it spills out of the Fisherman's Museum. And it's about 10 feet tall, and it's whirling. It feels like an organic force of nature, which needs to be tamed. So in amongst this wall of seething, moving, undulating evergreen, there's a crown of flowers. It tends to be quite brightly coloured. So you're looking at the crown and you're seeing this thing. It's like an apparition coming at you.

0: And you're wearing your fabulous outfit.
1: Yes, we had to go back home and put some braces on because it fell down.
0: The skirt is looking wonderful now. It's a living, breathing thing.
1: Yeah, it's nice for it to be out.
2: As well as the liminal, there's a feeling of community here.
3: You get out there and you start to see people that you see every year. People that you think of as friends, but you only ever see them once a year.
2: Bob and Claire Hum make new costumes each year from moss, felt, sailcloth, even rock pool discoveries that conjure with the spirit of the festival.
4: As soon as you step out, it's like stepping onto the stage. You feel like a different person. You just feel elated, I think.
3: And seeing the dancers and musicians and getting into the spirit and the feel of this sort of celebration of Jack in the Green, celebration of being alive and having fun.
1: Right, oh, I think we're off now with the Fowler's troupe.
2: And so the happy procession wends its way through the narrow streets of the old town. Jack's leading the parade. Bogies take turns to dash underneath, to get inside, and bring it to life, spinning and dancing.
5: So one of the rules is, to be a bogey, you have to be invited. Be a bogey, that's it, you're not going to be one forever. So a lot of us is father and son, so my old man's on the drums over there, you met him earlier. There's a lot of sons that are in the group now.
0: But you come down from London?
5: Yeah, from London. We come down for the weekend. Nice. We come down to see our friends. And it, you know, if it wasn't for these guys, we, you know, they make it for us. Special. You know, that's the spirit for me anyway.
2: You're listening to In the Studio from the BBC World Service.
6: The children at this just captivate me because their faces, they are just kind of what?
0: Also, the bystanders are part of it almost.
6: Bystanders,
0: no one's behind a railing.
6: Absolutely part of it. Well, you know, because you've been a bystander.
0: Yeah.
6: And you know that's the thing, I think that is the thing that's so beautiful about it. It's the whole town. It's invested in this. Everyone turns out for it. Everyone is joyful.
7: It's a celebration of community. It's a celebration of difference. I mean, for me, it's a celebration of things that aren't necessarily monotheistic. You know, as an atheist, as somebody that I guess I look back towards, you know, the more paganistic, the more earthy aspects of culture. They're the things that are coming together. They're being reinvented all the time. So you sense that each year there will be a new kind of troop, a new group of people that will kind of join in. They jump into the procession and get involved. So in that sense, I it feels like a living tradition that's evolving all the time. And that gives you a real sense of hope.
2: Folklorist Simon Costin of the Gay Bogey Troupe has been coming here since the early days. Today he's wearing ram's horns and cloven hooves, naturally.
8: This is more important to me than Christmas in many ways, just because it kick-starts the year, the energy that this event has, and the joy and all that. It's so palpable, and I can just feed off that for the rest of the year.
0: Yeah. But what's interesting is there's a kind of reinvention of folklore as well.
8: Totally. So this was re-established. It was the Victorians stamped it out originally.
0: Yeah.
8: Because they're a bunch of killjoys. And then Keith Leach re-established it in 1983, knowing the reports of Jack in the Green having happened in Hastings. So, and it's like all folklore events and seasonal customs, they mutate and change. It's not a static thing. Because things like the Lord Mayor's Show that are state sanctioned are just the same thing every year.
0: Formalised.
8: Yeah, very formalised. Whereas this has a life and an energy of its own.
0: Yeah.
8: And it does change, and it's very inclusive.
0: Well, you look around, and I mean, you know, people are, you know, people with spaceman helmets, pixie ears.
8: Oh, yeah.
0: I mean, the bystanders are part of it.
8: Yes, they are. Events like this are a moment of true magic when whatever you do in your day-to-day life, dissolves and you become part of this joyful community celebrating something. It's all about life. What's not to like about that?
2: All this little maypole here with girls in lilac, white and sage-coloured dresses. Oh, it's the Hastings May Queen competition. And here's the May Queen, Amy.
9: If you think about the Jack being Jack Frost and being killed, you can kind of think of the May Queen of being the Queen of Summer. She's crowned, she's leafy, she's the protector of nature. It's a really beautiful tradition that's been going on in Hastings for 93 years now. Right now, we have a group of lovely young girls aged 10 to 17. There's a pole in the middle and each one of them has a ribbon and they're going over and under each other to create what's called a single plait, and they do this seven times before turning back and going the other way.
2: What do you feel on the Jack and the Green Day in Hastings?
9: It's my favourite day of the year. It just makes me so happy to be here. I can't help but smile the whole time. My face hurts by the end of the day. It's just amazing and beautiful and everybody's dancing and happy and a bit drunk.
2: Having a good day.
10: We're hanging around waiting, do a bit of dancing. Got a gammy knee. You blow your horn. Have you heard me blow the horn?
2: I have heard you blow
10: your horn. Do you want a private, like a lap dance?
2: I'd love a lap dance.
10: I'll give you a lap dance. Hang on.
2: Do you want
10: the Grand Old Duke of York, or would you rather have You Are My Sunshine?
2: You Are My Sunshine.
11: The procession marches to the top of a steep slope where a growing crowd eagerly awaits.
2: Jack is twirling and twirling faster and faster, and he's ringed by the bogeys. They're stopping him from going out of a circle.
11: And then, on the West Hill, overlooking the English Channel, the exhausted bogeys catch their breath before the frenzied finale. Stephen is one of the new generation.
12: You know, the first few years, I would say, were quite overwhelmingly honoured, I would say, to do it. And I found myself a bit sort of, I don't know, unsure if I was doing it right or doing it wrong. Because no one can really teach you how to carry a jack. You just have to get in and go. But when I got used to it after a few years, I became, you know, my own bogey. And I'm incredibly proud of what I do. And I love it. And I've made some really good friends from it as well. And we're here doing it to keep English traditions alive, really. And that's what we feel so honoured doing it, really. Taking to the streets, doing things they did hundreds of years ago again, and you know, it's evolved into what it is now. Like most traditions are organic, I would say.
2: It's amazing to watch you kind of go under the jack, you know, from the outside and sort of disappear under this cone of leaves that starts swirling. What's it like on the inside?
12: It's a moment of peace. Most of us, I would say, are quite introverted, really, and it's a moment where, yes, people are looking at you, but they're not looking at me. They're looking at the jack that we're bringing alive. And you get to come alive yourself in a way that you necessarily couldn't do outside the jack. You know, dancing, spinning around. And it's a really good thing to... It's like a mask, really. And all we care about, really, is not ourselves and what we look like. It's bringing the jack alive for everyone else, really. And we try really hard and take that really seriously.
13: And we have been delighted to be welcoming other cultures, national song and dance, into our family.
2: How's it going, Spider?
10: Spunky. Too many S's. Too many bogeys with their name beginning with S.
2: Yeah.
10: No, it's quite going great. In all the years we've actually held it on the West Hill, this is the busiest. I would estimate about 18,000 people on it. And it's absolutely fantastic. It's warm, but not too warm. And people just enjoying themselves, you know, and it's all going to plan. So you're obviously hanging around for the sleighing, isn't it?
2: Of course, yeah. Because that's the end of the...
10: This is it.
0: The arc, right? That's the
10: little
0: arc.
10: Does Jack know, he's standing up there, all happy. Little does he know his life is going to end real soon.
0: Yeah.
10: Ready for next year, you know? He gives up his spirit and his leaves to give everybody a good summer. A fertile year, you know? Does that make sense? Yeah.

0: final stage, which happens around, you know, 4 p.m. and then we lead him down to be slain. The Jack will reach the stage with the bogeys. The bogeys will crouch down quietly with the Jack in the centre of the stage, and then RX men, Morris, will perform again a circular dance around the Jack, which has a very slow, mournful tune. It's called The Rose. And it's quite moving, actually. So, and the crowd are very, very quiet and silent. Once the music stops, the last note of the music stops, then we come forward and we start stripping off leaves, you know, from the Jack. And then it's just like the whole stage is surrounded by a sea of thousands of people who all want a leaf from the Jack, so we're throwing leaves out into the crowd. Everyone's cheering, and it just explodes into this sort of this amazing feeling of in intense goodwill and happiness, really. Spirit of the summer, and I think very much for them, the Jack, although he's ceremonially been slain, he lives on through them taking home the leaves, and they really believe that the leaves, they'll keep the leaves for until the next year, in the belief that it'll bring them luck and good fortune.
1: Two of them.
2: Yay!
1: I'm going to be a millionaire.
0: It always is quite a solemn moment, especially when you take the frame of the Jack away from the hill. We whisk him away quite quickly afterwards. And the natural sort of frame, it looks like you're carrying a body away, and like there's about three bogeys on each side, almost acting as pallbearers. So you're carrying the frame of the Jack. His spirit's flown out with all the leaves, and you carry him back to a garden nearby. And he's put away, and then it's the start of summer, and the Jack will die down in the winter, and he'll be born again in the spring, and that's it for another year.
3: When the crowds finally drift away from the West Hill, there isn't a leaf left on the grass. Jack has worked his magic. The past speaks to the present, vibrant and irrepressible. And the present shouts back.
4: How long before the green disappears from your cheeks?
5: I'll probably shower and wash my face tonight, but then the green goes into yellow, and you do look a bit jaundiced for like 2 or 3 days afterwards.
4: It's like the deathly look.
5: Yeah. It's a slight yellowing, but yeah, it's what it is, isn't it?
3: You've been listening to In the Studio from the BBC World Service with me, Neil McCarthy.
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0: Artificial intelligence goes from sci-fi fear to real-life urgency. How this became the week that everyone started paying attention in Washington. From WAMU and NPR in Washington, this is 1A. I'm Todd Zwillick. Today on the Friday News Roundup, politicians across the board are getting spooked as tech titans sound the alarms. What can lawmakers actually do? Especially with a president who calls their fears a hoax. Meanwhile, President Trump just isn't getting his way this week. Court rulings against part of his immigration agenda. The Fed is raising rates despite his threats. And some very bad poll numbers for Republicans. We'll get to all of it. Plus, Mike Johnson sends the House home early again. And how did Donald Trump Jr. turn his beach wedding into a national security problem? The News Roundup after the headlines.
1: Live from NPR News in Washington, I'm Windsor Johnston. President Trump says the U.S., Denmark, and Greenland have reached an agreement giving Washington what he calls permanent control over the island's security. NPR's Emily Fang reports the deal follows months of tension over Trump's repeated push to acquire Greenland.
2: In a post on social media, Trump says this agreement is perpetual and will allow the U.S. veto power over proposed sensitive investments in Greenland. It would also forbid U.S. adversaries from setting up military presence in the territory. He describes the agreement as giving the U.S.
1: months of tension over Trump's repeated push to acquire Greenland.
2: In a post on social media, Trump says this agreement

0: Emily Fang, NPR News, The White House.
1: The price of diesel continues to hit record highs in the U.S. According to AAA, 48 out of 50 states are averaging $6 or more per gallon. Texas Public Radio's David Martin Davies reports the prices are squeezing trucking companies and raising costs throughout the supply chain.
2: John Esparza, president and CEO of the Texas Trucking Association, says fuel is now one of the industry's largest expenses, and small operators are especially vulnerable.
3: The individual truck drivers, they will feel that in their pockets more directly, and it's much harder to recover that price most immediately.
2: Esparza says higher diesel costs will quickly reach consumers because trucks carry nearly everything Americans buy, including merchandise now being shipped for the holiday season.
3: Anything you can think of comes to you via truck, and about 85% of our communities rely on trucking exclusively.
2: Esparza says diesel prices have nearly doubled from a year ago, and the industry has yet to see how high they may climb. For NPR News, I'm David Martin Davies in San Antonio.
1: Demonstrators formed a human chain around the Kennedy Center in Washington, D.C. last night. The dispute intensified after a federal judge blocked an effort to restore President Trump's name to the building, ruling that only Congress can rename it. Laura Bly, a former National Symphony staff member, says she's baffled by the president's focus on the Performing Arts Center.
4: It's a nightmare because Donald Trump isn't interested in the performing arts. He never has been. I think he saw the Kennedy Center as low-hanging fruit, that he had the right to appoint most of the trustees and tell them to make him chairman and tell them to put his name on it, and he just thought it would be an easy target.
1: Trump has since called the venue a, quote, dump and declined to rule out tearing it down. The judge has ordered the administration to provide 30 days' notice before beginning any demolition work. This is NPR News in Washington. Emergency crews are working to contain another fire at a battery storage plant near Monterey, California. Amy Mayer from member station KAZU reports cleanup operations are still underway after a massive blaze at the facility last year.
5: Texas-based Vistra Corporation has been working to clean up the site and dispose of destroyed batteries. Monterey County Supervisor Glenn Church says he began hearing from concerned residents shortly after the flare-up began around 6 in the morning.
6: Safety must be paramount in every way we deal with battery energy storage systems. This incident really highlights, underscores just how volatile lithium batteries really are.
5: The local fire department said still energized batteries spontaneously combusted. Fire officials say they knew the remaining batteries could catch fire. Traditional firefighting techniques are not appropriate for a lithium-ion battery fire, but officials expect it will burn itself out within a day or so. For NPR News, I'm Amy Mayer in Moss Landing, California.
1: The Trump administration has begun building a border wall in parts of West Texas. Customs and Border Protection says crews have started installing panels along a 47-mile stretch in Hudspeth County. The project is part of the administration's $46 billion Big Bend region effort to create barriers, roads, and surveillance technology along a roughly 500-mile stretch of the southern border. Some landowners, ranchers, and environmental groups oppose the projects and say they'll continue fighting them. This is NPR News in Washington.
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8: This November, North Carolina voters will decide on constitutional amendments that could reshape the state for decades. Property taxes, income taxes, laws about elections, they will all be in your hands. What do these proposed changes mean, and what should you know before you vote? Join Charlotte Talks and the League of Women Voters of Charlotte-Mecklenburg at Central Piedmont Community College's main campus for a live discussion Thursday, September 24th at 6 p.m. Learn more

0: We need to make this technology carefully, and we need to make sure that our ability to understand it, our ability to control it, keeps up with the pace at which the technology is happening.
1: This week, the nation woke up to the potential danger of runaway tech. And if the people building artificial intelligence are to be believed, time is short. New warnings you heard there from Anthropic CEO Dario Amodei on CBS. AI is behaving in ways that their creators don't intend and can't control, and that we might be as little as 6 months or a year away from AI agents capable of acting on their own, taking over the internet and pursuing their own goals, not necessarily our goals. Pair all of that with still more reports of AI agents showing deception, a willingness to ignore human instructions, a propensity for hacking, and a lot more things that we don't want them to do. Now Congress is demanding action, but it seems at the moment it's out of its depth. A number of tech titans agree with Dario Amodei. AI is developing too fast and it needs to be slowed down. Not everyone agrees. Meta CEO Mark Zuckerberg says market forces will enforce safety. And the president of the United States calls all of this concern a hoax, just like he says climate change is a hoax. Well, today on the roundup, what's really driving the AI story this week, plus other top news, including findings on the staggering impact of the Iran war on the United States, the Fed's first rate hike in 3 years, and why a Russian oligarch close to Vladimir Putin paying for some of Donald Trump Jr.'s wedding really matters for national security. Our guests joined me earlier today. They are Margaret Taleb, senior contributor for Axios and director of the Syracuse University's Institute for Democracy, Journalism, and Citizenship.
2: Hey, Todd.
1: Great to have you here. Arthur Delaney is here, senior reporter at HuffPost. Hi, Arthur.
3: Hi.
1: And on the line, Shelley Banjo, deputy editor-in-chief of Semaphore. Welcome back to the show, Shelley.
4: Thanks so much. Happy to be here.
1: Happy to have you. And as always, we want to hear from you this hour. You can email us your questions about the week's news, your comments as well, 1A@WAMU.org. All right, gang, emergency alarms from the tech industry on their own product. This goes beyond data centers and deepfakes, as we all know. We heard the warnings from Dario Amodei of Anthropic. He wrote an essay warning about AI capabilities this week, in addition to going on a lot of TV shows. Arthur, how is Washington reacting to these warnings and what seems to be a plea from the industry, please stop us?
3: I think it started with Bernie Sanders a few weeks ago saying we need an immediate pause on advanced AI development. And then news continued to reinforce that political statement. We had the warnings from the Anthropic researcher who quit. And then we had, this came on the heels of statements from OpenAI about their rogue agents and the Hugging Face attack, and an increasingly loud cry for help emanating from the people in charge of this technology. And Dario Amodei saying in his essay, despite all the progress, we still understand only a tiny fraction of what goes on inside these models. So, okay, people are taking this.
1: They don't know how they work.
3: Nobody does, not even the people making them. And so, fine, you're driving the economy. The massive capital expenditures, the data centers going up all the country depends on this. So we're going to take what you're saying at face value, and we're going to start making noise. This is lawmakers talking. They don't know what to do yet, but they're starting to kick some ideas around, and it's definitely driven by the warnings from the AI tech titans who are all supposed to trust, who are all leaning on holding up GDP.
1: Shelley Banjo, in addition to the Hugging Face hack we've talked about in detail on this show and is getting a lot of coverage, and rightfully so, across the landscape, OpenAI this week revealed 6 new incidents of its AI agents acting in concerning ways. What did they find?
4: Yeah, OpenAI was trying to start establishing a regular cadence of this so that it doesn't become like, oh, breaking news, something happened, or we found something out. And, you know, they were letting that story sort of run away with reporters and whatnot who were breaking the news. And so now they're saying, let's do this in a systematic way where we're releasing every time something happens, we release it to the public. You can't, you know, accuse us of hiding anything. So there's a series of things, you know, an agent inventing, you know, missing historical data without disclosing it, or exposing, you know, certain things without authorization, using message boards to pass files between different training samples. And so the details weren't really the issue. It was more all these things are happening, to Arthur's point, that we didn't, intend to happen and that are concerning and that we are going to try to fix. And so this is a way to sort of show that and reveal that in a systematic way.
1: And you talk about the unintended consequences of this tech. Here's Andrew Yang. Remember him. He's a tech entrepreneur. At one point, a Democratic presidential candidate, still goes on TV a lot, comments on economy and politics. And he went on CNBC to describe a conversation with the head of an AI lab that he didn't name. And here's what Andrew Yang had to say.
2: I met with the head of a lab yesterday who has this belief that the bots that got loose planted self-replicating code all over the internet. So what happens now is that OpenAI and Anthropic have to create synthetic internets to train their bots, which is going to take some time and money.
1: Margaret, what I think Andrew Yang is saying there is that the Hugging Face hack resulted in replication across the internet. In other words, he seems to be suggesting that in this sense, the genie's already out of the bottle.
5: Yeah. What he's saying is this problem is much worse than anybody really understands or is acting like is true, which, raises the obvious question, like, is Congress going to do anything?
1: What power do they actually have here?
5: I mean, they can pass bills if they can get their act together and can agree to something in the House and the Senate. But I think the question is, will those bills do what they are promised to do? So there are a number going on right now, actually, and they're quite bipartisan in their reach. The easy ones on the data center front, we saw legislation passed this week, the Ratepayer Protection Act. It's supposed to make sure that data centers don't shift costs, the electric costs, to regular consumers. But it's largely voluntary. It's up to states. There are massive loopholes in it. So is that
1: like a messaging bill for the midterms because people don't like data centers?
5: Kind of a CYA political bill. On the real generative AI front, though, I'm going to tell you about a few of them. There's maybe a half a dozen bills that either are out there now or are in the pipeline we're going to see soon. But I'm going to caveat all that by saying that House Speaker Mike Johnson has said, we can't rush this. And you've got lawmakers who are old and don't even know how to use AI, much less regulate it. But here's some of them. You've heard of the Frontier Act, or if you haven't, you will be. This is bipartisan. You've got lawmakers from California and Massachusetts and some other places kind of jumping in together. And it is looking at how to do audits and assessments. It would create an undersecretary of commerce for AI security. It would deal with risks around AI, and it would empower the Commerce Secretary to suspend AI development. The Kill Switch is another bill that you may have heard of. This is also bipartisan out of California and Texas and some other lawmakers.
1: Kill Switch so that you have the ability to turn it off if AIs escape. A lot of experts say that's not realistic.
5: But in theory, if it worked the way it was supposed to, it would require the companies themselves to build in a system that allowed the killing of it.
1: Well, all of this requires presidential leadership. Here's what President Trump has to say about the alarm bells from the industry on the safety of the AI they're building.
6: I'm telling you it's all a hoax.
1: I'm telling you it's all a hoax, says the president. Cecil says this, note that AI companies are ratcheting up stories of their power and tamping down expectations right ahead of their IPOs. These scary stories have been carefully timed. Arthur, Cecil's not alone in that suspicion. Other people are warning of what's called regulatory capture, that these big companies are now crying for regulation because it will solidify their place in the market as leaders. What about that?
3: I think that's a fair gripe. There are one of the things they want, for example, is an antitrust exemption so that they could be free to coordinate among themselves the biggest AI companies. And typically that's an illegal thing for companies to do. I believe you can set the most hysterical doomsday scenarios aside and also look past the possibility that they're just bragging. And take the theoretical threat seriously. And that is what lawmakers are doing. That is where Bernie Sanders wound up. And I think he's pulling a lot of people along with him. Congress has tons of power to take over here. They won't. Arguably, the federal law already provides the administration tons of power to take legal action against these companies, but they won't. And Trump won't because, like I was saying earlier, this makes the stock market go up. And there's lots of bad economic stuff happening, and this is a good thing for Trump, and that, I think, explains why he's very against doing anything to stop it.
1: Shelley Banjo, we're going to go to a break in a moment, but it strikes me that two things can be very true at the same time. It can be the case that tech titans want regulatory capture. They want regulations now while they're the leaders, while also being true that their product is out of control and potentially very dangerous. It's not either or. It could be both.
4: I think that's exactly right. There's a real business case to be made for all this, and we can get into that a little bit later. But I think Arthur is right there.
1: Yeah, Arthur, a little bit more about where this goes without presidential leadership. Donald Trump and his tech advisors, David Sachs, they've said not interested right now.
3: That's right. And it's going to wind up unhelpful in the midterm election, potentially, if we stay the course that we're currently on.
1: We got this message from Tim, who says, step one in regulating AI, stop building data centers. State and local officials can refuse to issue permits, waivers, variances, and other authorizations until we truly know how to contain AI. We've covered data centers and the fight over data centers in detail here on 1A. 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Margaret Tolliv is here, Arthur Delaney and Shelley Banjo. Much more on the roundup. I'm Todd Zwillick. This is 1A.

0: I'm Todd Zwillick, and it's the 1A Friday News Roundup. You know, it takes a lot to get nearly all of America's most powerful people and everyday people from coast to coast talking about the same emergency.
1: We need to slow down.

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8: It's the News Roundup here on 1A. Welcome back. I'm Todd Zwillick. Our guest this week, Margaret Tolleve, director of the Syracuse University Institute for Democracy, Journalism, and Citizenship, and senior contributor for Axios, Arthur Delaney, senior reporter at HuffPost, and Shelley Banjo, deputy editor-in-chief of Semaphore. They joined us earlier today. Well, I don't have to tell this gang that the election is coming and that prices are high. And a new Congressional Budget Office report out this week says the main reason for that relentless inflation is the war in Iran. The CBO says the conflict is to blame for 40% of inflation during the second quarter of this year. It also estimates that inflation will continue to rise into next year. Of course, the war's most direct price shock is gas. Shelley Banjo, it's up 45% since the start of the war. But now we have to talk about diesel because it powers the farm equipment, millions of big rigs on the highways, and a lot more, up 66%, over $6 a gallon, $6.50 a gallon nationally. Shelley Banjo, the internet is rife with truckers posting the gas tanks when they're filling up their tanks for at sometimes more than $1,000. What does this latest report tell us about the state of the economy and what matters to consumers now?
9: Yeah, I mean, the diesel fuel prices, you know, hitting record highs, becoming this major shockwave, but it's really just an underlying issue about prices writ large. I mean, if the CBO is correct and the war was responsible or is responsible for more than one third of the increase in inflation this year, it sort of shines that light right back to the Trump administration, which has spent all week sort of moaning about the Fed rate hike decision, saying, you know, why are you raising rates? Well, they're raising rates because inflation is high. Why is inflation high? Well, the war is responsible for that increase in inflation, or at least a big part of it. And so, everything is really tied together. I mean, that's what these economic forces are, and people are feeling it. They're feeling it at the pump. They're feeling it, and in the grocery store, they're feeling it everywhere. And you're leading up to a midterm election, where the prices feel too high for people, and they want someone to do something about it.
8: We're going to talk more about the war in Iran and how lawmakers are responding, how they're covering their own backs, or CYA, as Margaret Tolleve says, as the midterms approach. A does not mean back, by the way, in case you were wondering. In that. in that formulation. But inflation, look, Shelley Banjo mentioned it. Inflation always gets the attention of the Federal Reserve. This week, the Fed raised interest rates for the first time in 3 years, pushing up that benchmark rate a quarter point to 3.9% on Wednesday.
10: Plain fact is that inflation is too high and has been for too long. This summer's inflation readings do not tell me that underlying trends have meaningfully improved.
8: That's the brand new Fed chair, Kevin Warsh, talking to reporters on Wednesday. Margaret Tolliver, one thing is for sure, a rate hike was the opposite of what Donald Trump wanted, indeed demanded, of this new Fed chair. He spent years attacking the Fed and its previous chairman, even threatening to prosecute Jerome Powell if he didn't lower rates. How has Trump responded to this announcement this time?
11: It's really interesting. He's furious with the Fed. He's going after the Fed as a body, accusing them of acting politically, basically trying to do him in or trying to help Democrats or being politicized. And he is going out on social media saying interest rates in the U.S. should be 1% or less, and the U.S. has the best credit in the world and all this stuff. But he has actually worked very hard to exempt Kevin Warsh, his handpicked Fed chair, for the blame from this, and even went so far as to assert that he reached out to Warsh beforehand and said, you might as well just vote with the rest of your board because it's not going to make any difference, which is interesting because the White House had spent days insisting that, you know, the president wasn't trying to put his thumb on the scale and Kevin Warsh could act independently. So there's a lot of mixed signals going on here, but the president is like, he's furious about this because in the near term, and I don't just mean between now and the midterms, probably for the next year, this is going to feel bad for Americans. It's going to mean that borrowing costs are higher. It's going to mean that mortgage rates, which are already like at 7%, are going to be worse, not better, that homes aren't going to sell, that homes aren't going to be built, that it will just like depress the
8: credit card interest.
11: All of it. Absolutely credit card interest. And so, but the Fed's thinking, including Warsh, is that this is needed so that inflation doesn't keep spiraling out of control. The Fed is trying to bring it back towards a 2% inflationary growth target and says we can't do it unless we raise interest rates.
12: Arthur? I mean, it's the Fed's entire job is to do this and then also try to not do it so much that unemployment goes up. But if you listened to Kevin Warsh carefully during the confirmation process and before, he always criticized where rates were. And he said there could be room to lower rates if the Fed can reduce the size of its balance sheet, which was measures taken after the financial crisis. He never said he would lower rates, but Trump talked himself into believing that that is what Kevin Warsh was telling him. And it's embarrassing now that that's not what's happening. And I think that's the reason the president is blaming the rest of the Federal Reserve Board and not the guy he just picked. But this was an entirely predictable outcome.
8: I will submit also that Kevin Warsh is the son-in-law of one of Trump's close buddies. That might have something. They have a personal relationship.
12: I think Trump will get tired of Kevin Warsh pretty soon. He's on a short leash. Anyone who agrees to be appointed by Donald Trump to something runs a strong risk of becoming one of Donald Trump's enemies.
8: All right, more consequences of the war in Iran. They are manifold. On Monday, the Defense Department's lead inspector general released a report revealing that Iranian strikes have damaged hundreds of buildings, or American strikes in Iran, and Iranian strikes on American bases have damaged hundreds of buildings, structures at U.S. bases across the Middle East. More than 50,000 service members have been deployed to support the war. 18 have died. 824 have been wounded, according to the Department of Defense's numbers that we know about. There's a lot more in the pages of this report, Arthur. What else stood out for you?
12: I think we were familiar with the dwindling munitions, the damage to bases, the injuries and fatalities. What struck me the most about this was that it said there's a mission statement for Operation Epic Fury that's classified. We don't even know what's the mission here. And then in response to that revelation, the Department of Defense told the Inspector General, well, we're always refining what the mission is. So the objective here, they won't tell us.
8: Statement that informs the public and the world about why the United States went to war in Iran is classified.
12: That's right. They had, of course, Secretary Hegseth and Donald Trump have all said what they're trying to do, stop Iran from getting a nuclear weapon, degrade their missiles. But there's also an objective of this mission that's classified. And they said when they were confronted with the fact that this would be in the report, they said, well, we're also always changing it.
8: We got this email from Alexis who says, can you please talk about Representative Thomas Massie's impeachment attempt of Defense Secretary Pete Hegseth, his motivations and potential impact after the recess? Why, yes, Alexis, we can talk about that. Let's go. The administration's biggest cheerleader for the war, aside from the president himself, is the defense secretary, Pete Hegseth. He's faced louder and louder calls for accountability, even his resignation, from Democrats and more than a few Republicans in Congress. And Hegseth was about to face an impeachment vote on the floor of the House this week. That is until Speaker Mike Johnson cut the work period short, sent the House home again until after the midterm elections, and Republican Representative Thomas Massie was behind that push for impeachment.
13: We are the majority. We may only be the majority for six more weeks. Why would we be canceling days when the country is burning, the inflation is rampant, there are things we could do here? Why would we cancel our own majority? I can't figure that out. But I did figure out why we canceled tomorrow. Tomorrow would be the vote on impeaching Secretary of Defense Peter Brian Hegseth.
8: Peter Brian Hegseth. Shelley, I don't know your middle name, Banjo. Massie also said that Congress was cut short to avoid another vote on his Epstein Files legislation. But what about this? Why did Mike Johnson send the House home early? And I guess the important corollary is, did Massie have the votes to impeach the Secretary of Defense?
9: Yeah, I mean, he claims to have them, or at least wanting to force the issue. He wants to hold people account, make them vote in public in the weeks before the election, take a tally who in Congress is for this war and who is not in the weeks that clearly matter. Johnson said, I don't really want to do that. I mean, to his credit, he called it a publicity stunt, which it is. He said it's not going to pass. It's not going to happen. In reality, it's a waste of time when members could be out in their districts campaigning and governing and whatnot. All those things can be true, but also it evades this. It evades holding folks to the to account. And Massie, filed this as a privileged measure, saying, I'm going to use my privilege to force this vote so that we can, see what other members think and feel and vote their conscience there. And he brings up a very good point. This is a few remaining days left where, they could be in the majority. They didn't lose the election. They had this sort of moment right now. So why are you sending them home instead of governing in D.C.?
8: Meanwhile, there are more signals that Republicans think the Iran war, Pete Hegseth's war and Donald Trump's war, could be a drag on them in the midterms. Another vote in the House to force an end to the war this week. This is the third time this has passed. We've talked about this story before, but this time, seven House Republicans voted to join Democrats in ending Donald Trump's war. Now, Margaret, this is mostly a symbolic vote. It doesn't actually bring the troops home. But how significant is this political pressure for the Trump administration? What does it say about how Republicans are viewing this war and their own prospects?
11: Yeah, I mean, it's pressure on the Trump administration because it's a gain, it's a growing momentum. But what it really signals is, look at some of these Republicans. A couple of them are leaving office. We mentioned Thomas Massie, Nancy Mace is another. But there are also lawmakers who are running for reelection, and including several from the state of Iowa, which we have long thought of as a red state. It has been a red state for a long time. Now you're looking at, Senate and frontline races that are, and governors, like races in Iowa, they're way too close for comfort for the Republican Party. And so this like block now of seven reflects real Republican, both personally being over it and understanding that a lot of their constituents really do not want this and that they need to take this stance to preserve themselves in the midterms.
8: Arthur.
12: Well, people know this is what's pushing up prices. It's really simple. It's probably was an obvious outcome of the war that whose objective can't be explained. And so it's awful politics for Donald Trump, who got elected mainly on affordability.
8: And there are Republicans in the House, apparently, who are happy to have the opportunity to vote against him a couple of weeks before the election. They probably like that.
12: Of course, that's useful for those ones. I think for a lot of others, they would rather not be in that position because they've got voters at home who don't like that, and they don't want to make Trump himself mad at them.
8: That's Arthur Delaney, senior reporter at HuffPost, Margaret Tollev from Axios is here, and Shelley Banjo of Semaphore. I'm Todd Zwillick. You're listening to 1A. Well, we've talked about the war. We've talked about inflation and AI and how they could all impact the midterms. Let's talk about news on the election itself, the ballots, the rule of law. President Trump has made mail-in voting a major part of his campaign to sow doubt in the process of voting in this country. But on Monday, the Supreme Court blocked his executive order to change how mail-in ballots are sent to voters all across the country. Trump went after the Supreme Court, who ruled against the order on social media, saying they were, quote, not the people I interviewed. Arthur, that was a rather telling thing for the president to say. But what does all this mean for mail-in voting in the midterms? What can voters expect now from the voting process?
12: Well, it should be normal. You should not have any disruption to your regular mail-in ballot casting process like you did in the last election. It's that simple. That doesn't mean it's the end of the Trump administration's broader effort to mess with the midterm elections. This is clearly like a major ongoing project over there, but the mail-in ballot part is over. The Supreme Court said no, and we actually do have a pattern of the Trump administration abiding Supreme Court rulings.
8: Well, that leads us to another facet of the president's attempts to seize control of voting and to undermine confidence in the results. On Tuesday, the Attorney General, Todd Blanche, told reporters to stand by for what he called a big announcement from Ryan Raybould, who's the U.S. Attorney for the Northern District of Texas, about non-citizen voting.
14: Over the past week, six defendants by my office were indicted and another charged by criminal complaint. Arrests have already been executed. As of this morning, we got the last individual.
8: The big announcement, Margaret Tollev, six individuals, says the U.S. attorney. What is the administration trying to do here?
11: To amp up the idea that there are rampant problems with non-citizens voting, to give a predicate for efforts to make it harder for people that the administration doesn't want to turn out to vote, and also to create a predicate down the line for folks like the Postal Service to get involved, and also to legitimize, in his base's eyes, what's all of what he's trying to do overall, and also to create chaos and confusion so that people don't trust in election results if they're not the election results that he would like. It's a multi-pronged effort.
8: We've been following that effort and covering that effort in detail here on 1A, especially on Mondays on If You Can Keep It, and we will continue to do so, the president's ongoing campaign to undermine the midterms in this country. One more thing before we go to a break that I want to make sure we cover. Bad polling numbers this week for the president and Republicans. One new poll from New York Times, Siena University. Democrats hold a 9-point advantage over Republicans on the generic ballot. A big reason why, according to the poll, Arthur mentioned it, the public has lost trust in the president's handling of the economy. But then there's this. Even some Republican lawmakers are looking at Trump's numbers and getting very worried. I want you to listen to Florida House Representative Maria Elvira Salazar in her latest ad. Keep in mind, this is Florida.
15: Mr. President, some of your immigration enforcement efforts have gone too far. In July, 50% of the 50,000 people that were detained had no criminal record. Be careful what your advisors are telling you about immigration policy. The same Hispanics who helped you get to the White House in 2024 feel betrayed today.
8: Arthur Delaney, why would a Republican in a red district, in a red state, who voted for massive increases in ICE funding, say all that in an ad?
12: Well, part of it in Florida is they're deporting Cubans and Venezuelans who supported the president. Did not expect to be the targets of his deportation regime, but this is happening in other places starting now. There's also an ad by another Republican who's touting her work with Democrats, reaching across the aisle. These are, in recent years, unheard of statements from a Republican running for Congress, and it just shows you how bad the polls are looking.
8: What can we surmise from what Maria Salazar might be seeing in her own district about why she would cut an ad like that?
12: Well, something that is not obvious to those looking in. It's bad polling from within her campaign, I suspect, because that's a red district. That's a likelier lean red district.
8: In a red state on Donald Trump's signature issue, a remarkable ad from a Republican lawmaker. We'll stick with it. Margaret Tolliver is here, Arthur Delaney, and Shelley Banjo from Semaphore. Stick with us. We'll be back in a couple of minutes, including your news quiz for the week. You never want to miss it. I'm Todd Zwillick. It's 1A.

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6: Welcome back. It's the News Roundup. I'm Todd Zwillick. Before we get back to the conversation, it's time for our weekly news quiz. And last week we asked you, who made history by becoming the first real-life astronaut to appear in an episode of Star Trek? And the answer is Dr. Mae Jemison. She appeared in an episode of Star Trek The Next Generation way back in 1993. Arthur's nodding like he knew that. Huge congrats to Susan, who listens to 1A right here on our home station, WAMU. Susan, your 1A swag is on the way, delivered personally by Arthur Delaney in the 1A prize van, coming your way. Honk if you see it.
7: I just really liked it. I didn't know it.
6: Well, get the keys to the prize van. You've got a job later on today.
8: Okay. You should be wearing like a tight blue shirt with like a little Spock thing when you deliver it.
7: Sure.
6: I feel like Arthur's more of a red shirt, but we can talk about that later. Now, here's your new question for this week. Across the country, weather radars have been showing some activity that looks familiar. Here's a clip from WSMV4 in Nashville.
9: You may have noticed over the last couple of days, checking First Alert Live radar or any radar that you may be using, that it looked like we were getting a widespread drenching rainfall across Middle Tennessee and Southern Kentucky. But that's not exactly what we were getting. So what was the radar picking up on?
6: And that is exactly your question. What are those weather radars actually picking up on? Hint, there are hundreds of millions of them. Send us your answer via our app, 1A Vox Pop. We're accepting answers through Sunday evening. No help from Google, no AI. Of course, it's controversial right now. Good luck. Use your brains. And we look forward to your answers. Now back to the News Roundup with our guests, Margaret Tollev, director of the Syracuse University Institute for Democracy, Journalism, and Citizenship, and a senior contributor for Axios, Arthur Delaney, senior reporter at HuffPost, and Shelley Banjo, deputy editor-in-chief of Semaphore. They joined us earlier today. Well, gang, this week an investigation from ProPublica found that a man named Umar Kremlev personally attended Donald Trump Jr.'s wedding in the Bahamas in May. It was a dream wedding in many ways. Blue water, white beaches, good-looking people, if I can say that. Kremlev also secretly paid hundreds of thousands of dollars to bankroll part of that celebration. That's remarkable because Kremlev is a Russian oligarch and a close associate of Vladimir Putin. In an Instagram post on Monday, Don Jr.'s wife, Bettina Trump, confirmed this story. She said Kremlev covered two after parties, not the ceremony itself. She called it, quote, an extraordinarily generous gift. ProPublica said Kremlev paid to reserve a private island for the party and a fireworks show launched from a nearby barge. Democrats in the House have already opened an investigation. Here's Chuck Schumer, minority leader of New York. He spoke on the Senate floor on Tuesday.
10: Have you ever heard anything like this? So corrupt, so venal, so endangering our national security?
6: I don't know the answers to those questions, Margaret, but why would a Russian oligarch spend that kind of money on Don Jr.'s wedding? And why are Schumer and others calling it dangerous?
8: Yep, I think those are the right questions to be asking. I mean, the president's son, Don Jr., has said that these two men are friends, that Kremlev is his friend, and that they never discuss business or politics by extension, that they were introduced through a mutual hunting buddy, and that they both love boxing. In fact, Kremlev leads a boxing organization that is quite controversial. It's funded by Gazprom. And not only is he close to Putin, but he's just been, I don't think knighted is the right word, but he just got tapped with the Order of something.
6: Order of Friendship.
8: Yeah. Yeah. Very good.
6: Russian honors from Putin.
8: Very good. So the concerns are obvious. The concerns are foreign influence. This is a pathway into the White House. And the concerns are corruption. Could it be feeding Trump family business interests that have nothing to do, for better or worse, with the American people? So these are the concerns, and that's what investigations would look at, particularly if Democrats regain control in November. But what is sort of the extra irony or cherry on top is how hard Don Jr., President Trump himself, the Trump political circle went after Joe Biden by proxy by raising all sorts of accusations, many unfounded, about appearances and relationships between Joe Biden's son, Hunter Biden, and a business interest in Ukraine. And now to have a completely different, what? There's nothing wrong with this. We're just friends. It's quite striking.
6: Shelley Banjo, our colleague Julia Yaffe, who writes for Puck and is a Russian speaker and a Russian American, said on social media, I thought it was very poignant. She speaks Russian, of course, and she said, in Russian, we don't say there's no such thing as a free lunch. We say the only free cheese is in a mousetrap. And I thought that spoke volumes. Don Jr. and the family, though, Shelley Banjo, seem to be doing very little to hide this. I mean, Kremlev, it was a secret, but he posed in a wedding photo. Bettina confirmed it. What does it say now that the president's son barely tried to hide a relationship like this?
11: Yeah, this is a common deflection strategy we've seen from the Trump administration, which was we have nothing to hide. If it's all out in the open, then we're doing nothing wrong, right? If it was something wrong, then we would try to hide it. And so, let's put it all out, flood the zone. There's nothing to see here. You've sort of seen this time and time and again. We're normalizing this issue by, not hiding and saying, hey, this is nothing wrong. But it does, to the earlier points, I mean, it fits into this bigger picture pattern around this political business connections between the Russian business folks and the Trump family using, informal social channels that leads to commercial access, this sort of normalized entanglement where we're not even we no longer even have the premise of avoiding contact with the Putin allies here. We're just going full force to it.
6: Arthur.
7: The ProPublica interviewed other guests at the wedding, and they were like, we kept saying, who's those Russian guys?
6: Standing in the corner.
7: Yeah, why is there a bunch of Russian guys here? They didn't know them. So that was funny.
6: And apparently Kremlev doesn't really speak much English. One of his associates said he can't carry on a conversation in English.
7: That's right. And like Margaret was saying, I spent years reading the depositions of the people who had dinner with Hunter Biden. And they're like, well, which Chinese guy was there? Which Ukrainian guy was there? And this is so comically but times 1,000.
6: We're going to talk more about the ways President Trump and his advisors are wielding foreign policy for personal gain, including their involvement with foreign oligarchs, and what it all means for our democracy. That's on Monday during our politics series, if you can keep it. Do tune in. And in the meantime, what questions do you have about the Trump administration's approach to foreign policy, and what concerns do you have about the corruption that we're talking about? You can leave us a message, 855-236-1A1A, or you can find us on the 1A Vox Pop app. Well, we've talked about it in detail. The economy is dragging on Republicans in these upcoming midterms, at least according to the polls. And so is the president's signature issue, immigration. This you might not have expected at this time 2 years ago. The Trump administration continues to push hard, not just on rounding up undocumented and documented people for deportation, but also curbing who can even enter the country. On Monday, a federal judge halted a Trump administration plan to cap visas for international students and cultural exchange fellows in the United States at 4 years and visas for journalists at just 240 days. It was all supposed to go into effect on Tuesday, affecting more than 2 million people. Judge blocked it. Margaret, why did the judge move to block the proposed cap from taking effect now?
8: So this is Judge Saylor out of Massachusetts. And I think it's important to note this is a preliminary injunction. This doesn't necessarily block this forever, but it does stave it off for now. That means the legal challenges can go forward. And what the judge said is that the Trump administration, the U.S. government, had not sufficiently explained why the system needs to be replaced and hadn't sufficiently thought through other alternatives that might be less restrictive.
6: Well, several states also filed lawsuits to stop a separate federal regulation that would allow immigration authorities to deny green cards to immigrants who legally use public benefits. Legally, in other words, benefits that they already pay taxes to access. Arthur, where do these suits stand right now? What are they arguing?
7: Well, that's a tug of war over the public charge rule, which has been going on for years and years. And under the rule, you're not allowed to get only certain cash benefits, and that the definition excludes the ones that people actually use the most, like food stamps or SNAP. And the problem with this ruling was that they said, we will allow states to use other criteria, and they just didn't say which criteria. And so as Cato Institute's experts said, they got rid of the existing rule and replaced it with nothing. So it sounds like a little bit of slapdash governance, which is, of course, a hallmark of Trumpism.
6: Meanwhile, was I correct that these are legal, documented immigrants? So these are benefits they are paying for. They pay taxes.
7: Well,
6: yes. They work.
7: If you're working, of course, you pay taxes. But this isn't like unemployment insurance where you specifically had a dedicated tax and are getting money as a result of it. It's not an entitlement in that sense.
6: Many cases in play. We continue to follow them here on the show. Well, back on Capitol Hill, this was important. This was an issue that affects only half of the population of America. It gets almost no research support, not zero, but close to zero in the grand scheme of things. Congress held its first ever, that's remarkable, first ever hearing on menopause, led by New York Democratic Senator Kirsten Gillibrand and Republican Florida Senator Rick Scott. They want the government to study doctor training for menopause and funding for menopause research, such as it is. The issue is tied to an estimated $5 billion a year in lost work. Here's Senator Gillibrand. Margaret Tolliv, what made menopause the issue both parties agreed needed a hearing now after all this time?
8: Of voting and money. as the menopause representative on this panel, I will say that there have actually been a lot of quiet movement in this direction before this became a political issue right before the midterms. The president's previous FDA guy has championed the use of hormone treatment for women in menopause after there was faulty studies that for years led women to believe that they were at greater risk for cancer when it turned out that they really weren't, and it was a bad study. And so you've got this demographic trend of tens of millions of women that this impacts, and they have a lot of buying power, and there's a lot of medicine and economic benefits to dealing with these issues.
6: That's Margaret Tolliv of Axios. Shelley Banjo of Semaphore is here, and Arthur Delaney of HuffPost. I'm Todd Zwillick. This is 1A. Shelley Banjo, it is remarkable. Yes, I know the election's coming. Yes, I know women vote more than men. That's not new. This is more than half the population either having gone through menopause, going through it currently, or it's in their future, I suppose. I did look. The federal research funding via NIH is in the low tens of millions or mid tens of millions. That's nothing in a world of billions. It's nothing.
11: Yeah, I mean, women's research and funding toward most women's diseases are lower than, you know, others. We sort of saw this with pregnancy and as well. Like, there's very little research. There's very little funding around pregnancy and most women's, and menopause is even less than that. You're also starting to see a groundswell of business and financial interest going into this, which is just turning into a big business market. Lots of apps and others that are launching to help this, you know, sort of growing market here. And so I think there is, you know, a new sort of groundswell of focus on this area that is also hitting Washington.
6: All right. Well, if there's money to be made, industry will follow, and maybe the government will as well. We just wanted to give some light and voice to that because it was just so remarkable. It was the first ever hearing of its kind. But while we're on Capitol Hill, let's talk about health of another kind. Kentucky Republican Senator Mitch McConnell, the former majority leader, back on the Senate floor this week after a three-month absence. That was after a bad fall in June that left him unconscious, sent him to the hospital and rehab for a long stay. He's 84 years old. He's not seeking re-election. Arthur, can you describe the scene of McConnell's return, how he looked, what he was saying to people, if anything, what people are saying about aging lawmakers, their ability to do their jobs? I know there was lots of chatter in the hallways as McConnell rolled by.
7: First of all, a lot of people were saying, well, Mitch McConnell's clearly dead and they're hiding it. And I said, that's a conspiracy theory. And look, I told y'all. Anyway, this was very weird. It started with TMZ and other reporters staking out his house near the Capitol, where he was wheeled into a car and smiling a big smile while they said, Mitch, how are you? Are you ready to vote? And he just didn't seem to acknowledge it. And then he came into the Ohio Clock Corridor, which is a main area just off the Senate floor. And he made remarks that seemed to have been prepared. Now, he wasn't a chatty Cathy before. But the remark, he just said, you know, I've been dodging your questions all these years, but I'm here to help with the farm bill. And okay. And then he voted no on the farm bill in the Agriculture Whoa. Committee. And then everyone had to say, Senator McConnell, they had to ask him to do it again. And people were reaching for him and saying, vote yes.
6: Yeah, the senator from the Bluegrass State does not vote against the farm bill.
7: It's good to see that he's alive, but I don't think he's doing that great.
6: All right, Mitch McConnell's back in the Senate. We're going to end the hour now. Let's end, though, with a look at words. Words, words, words. Hamlet, I am not, that's for sure. But we use a lot of words on this show. We love them. Merriam-Webster just added 1,400 new words to the dictionary. Here are some standouts. Glow up. You got looks maxing. That's been a 1A show. Meme coin, a 1A show. Trash panda. You know what that is. What's a trash panda? Margaret? Yeah. Arthur? It's a raccoon. That's a trash panda.
7: Oh.
6: California sober. Cuffing season. Oh, and what's that pop song, you know, that everybody always trolls with? Never gonna get, what is that? Never gonna.
8: Never gonna get you
7: roll.
8: Up. Rip rolling. Oh, yeah.
6: Gotcha. There it is. Merriam-Webster.
7: That wasn't already in the dictionary?
6: Believe it or not. So some of these aren't new, but they have entered popular usage. So there you go. You can look up 1,400 new words. It's amazing how many of these have been 1A shows, like a lot of them, actually, believe it or not. Guys, I want to thank you for being part of this. Margaret Tolliv of Axios, Arthur Delaney for HuffPost, Shelley Banjo. Shelley, thank you from there at Semaphore. We appreciate you. Mike Kidd is our sound designer and engineer. You can thank him for the earworm that you're going to have this weekend. Thomas Liu, Matthew Simonson produce our podcast. Chris Castano is our digital editor, and Alexander Botti is our senior supervising producer. And this program comes to you from WAMU, part of American University in Washington. It's distributed by NPR. Let's talk on Monday. I'm never going to give you up. It's Todd Zwillick. This is 1A.

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10: From 90.7 WFAE, this is Charlotte Talks. I'm Mike Collins. On the local news roundup, Donald Trump stumps in Gastonia for U.S. Senate candidate Michael Whatley, who is 8 points behind Roy Cooper in the polls. Three school board members pushed to remove Stephanie Sneed as CMS chair, even as two more high-ranking school officials announced they're leaving, bringing the total to five. Charlotte City Council may be ready to change its mind on its opposition to the I-77 toll lanes, as other towns also consider reversing their no votes. It's a question of money. And the Women's Tennis Association moves its headquarters to Charlotte. Our roundtable of reporters fills us in on those stories and more this hour on the Charlotte Talks Local News Roundup. First, the latest news.
11: Live from NPR News in Washington, I'm Windsor Johnston. Google says for the first time, its artificial intelligence model Gemini was involved in hacking incidents that were not planned. The news comes after other tech companies have reported AI agents going rogue. NPR's John Ruwitch reports on a series of episodes that are raising concerns about AI spinning out of control.
12: Google says there were three instances of its AI going off script, all of which it says it reported to the entities involved. The company says during a standard evaluation, its AI model found public information online and guest credentials to access websites it thought were part of the test. In all three, it says the model stopped. The company did not say which entities were breached. Heather Adkins, vice president of security engineering at Google, says the company worked with a partner involved in the model training to change the testing process. Adkins says the event highlight the importance of training AI to act responsibly. Concern about AI going off script has soared in recent weeks, and the Google incidents add to a growing list of examples. John Ruwitch, NPR News.
11: President Trump says he's banning three major media outlets from the
12: model training to change the testing process. Adkins says the events highlight the importance of training AI to act responsibly. Concern

0: News outlets shouldn't be able to, quote, constantly write or report fiction and lies when they're covering the president or his administration. A Bloomberg News reporter asked him about it at a White House press conference a short time later.
1: Are you trying to intimidate the press from doing
2: that? No. I dislike dishonest press, like you. I think you're terrible.
0: If the White House tries to follow through on the president's threat, it would likely be met with legal challenges. CNN says a ban would violate its constitutional rights to report accurately and fairly without interference from the federal government. David Folkenflik, NPR News.
3: Americans are feeling the squeeze of higher fuel prices, especially farmers. In Idaho, Galen Lee says much of the equipment on his farm runs on diesel, and the larger machines can require hundreds of gallons of fuel.
4: The price we're paying for fuel is about twice what it was a year ago.
3: The price of diesel continues to hit record highs in the U.S. The national average has climbed to a record $6.49 a gallon. Large parts of Cuba remain in the dark today after another nationwide collapse of the country's power grid. Officials say a failure in transmission lines in the western part of the island triggered the outage, leaving millions of people without service. It's at least the sixth major collapse since January, when the Trump administration began blocking oil shipments to the island. You're listening to NPR News from Washington. President Trump says negotiations are underway to set up a U.S. Army base in Poland. NPR's Greg Myrie reports the announcement comes despite his frequent criticism of NATO.
5: President Trump said on Truth Social that major progress was being made toward establishing the base. He cited his good relationship with Poland's president, Karol Nawrocki, adding that the location could be announced very soon. A NATO official, who wasn't authorized to speak publicly, said two sites in western Poland are under consideration. This comes despite Trump's criticism that most European countries should do more for their own defense. The U.S. has some 10,000 troops in Poland, though there's no permanent U.S. military facility there. Poland says a stronger NATO presence in Eastern Europe is needed to counter the threat from Russia. Greg Myrie, NPR News, Washington.
3: Early voting is underway in this year's midterm elections, which will determine control of Congress. Virginia opened in-person voting Friday, while Minnesota and South Dakota began absentee voting. More states will mail ballots or open early voting sites in the coming weeks. The voting begins amid disputes over the Trump administration's efforts to expand federal oversight of elections. Civil rights groups have also sued over the possibility of federal law enforcement officers being sent to polling places. State and local election officials say they're confident the elections will be secure and accurate. This is NPR News.
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9: This is Charlotte Talks. I'm Mike Collins. On the local news roundup, Donald Trump comes to Gastonia to stump for U.S. Senate candidate Michael Whatley and to rant about politicians.
10: They turned your cities into blood-soaked killing fields.
9: CMS continues to face troubles. Board Chair Stephanie Sneed puts board members on notice as three of them try to remove her. Two more CMS leaders make for the exits, and board member Liz Monterey Duvall shares her opinion on the money spent on the recent superintendent investigation.
11: Was the approximate $400K worth the expense? Yes.
9: And there's more. We'll get into it in just a moment. Charlotte City Council prepares to reconsider their vote to walk away from the I-77 toll lanes. Councilman Malcolm Graham describes it as a kind of Sophie's choice.
12: Even if we win, we lose.
9: Speaking of losing, the Panthers got trounced in their season opener, and the Women's Tennis Association

0: Association decides to move their headquarters to Charlotte. Here to fill us in on those stories and more is James Farrell, WFAE's education reporter. Ben Thompson is an anchor at WCNC-TV, and Alexandria Sands is a reporter for Axios Charlotte. They're all here. Welcome. Good morning.
1: Good morning.
0: So things at CMS are messier, I think, than they have ever been, at least when it comes to the school board, their internal relationships, and the board's relationship with the superintendent and vice versa. Yesterday afternoon, all these news outlets, I think led by the Charlotte Ledger, broke the news that the CMS Superintendent Crystal Hill sent a 14-page memo to the school board laying out a series of concerns about several school board members. That 14-page memo was accompanied by 200 pages of exhibits in which she lays out a 68-point timeline of events from 2024 to last week about CMS contracting and spending, under-the-radar decisions, and her own suspension and reinstatement. She makes a number of allegations, among them that she was extorted by the school board. James, talk about this. What are some of the other allegations?
2: Mike, there's a lot here. This is a really sweeping document that, like you said, spans over a year. It incorporates some controversies that we've covered in the past and that we've seen reach the public in the past, particularly involving, like you mentioned, some contracting issues with this consultant named Rocky McGregor, who's become a little controversial in the context of the school system. And she's basically alleging here that Board Chair Stephanie Sneed was orchestrating, or at least working with Rocky McGregor, through these kinds of contracts that she argues she didn't know about and that she believes most of the board didn't know about either. So these were contracts that were established with a law firm called Pointer Spruill. They had some consultant fees attached to them. It was not immediately clear to Hill, at least in her telling of this, that these terms existed, but money was going to Rocky McGregor, who was working as a consultant on this CMS affordable housing project and also on this compliance assessment. And she had a lot of questions as to why that relationship was continuing. For context here, Rocky McGregor was the chief executive in residence with CMS until they cut ties in July of 2025. So she was surprised to see that he was still kind of involved in these projects through these kinds of almost back channel contracts.
0: So what does that mean, a senior executive in residence? What does that mean?
2: So this was a program with the Charlotte Executive Leadership Committee that put business people in the schools to try to kind of like leverage business connections and things like that. So Rocky had been serving as kind of an advisor to the superintendent in this capacity. One of the big projects that we know he was a part of was this affordable housing project. They call it CMS at Home, which was meant to link teachers with affordable housing and also to create an affordable housing community for educators. This was a big project of his we know that he was working on, and it appears that he continued working on this even after he was no longer the chief executive in residence through, again, this contract with Pointer Spruill, the law firm.
0: So Tony Messier, writing in the Charlotte Ledger, underlines some of what you just said. He says the memo, quote, depicts Board Chair Stephanie Sneed as operating behind the superintendent's back and perhaps without the knowledge of her board colleagues to hire law firms and to direct CMS staff who report to Hill. In other words, going behind or around Hill and talking directly to her subordinates. Has Sneed reacted to any of this?
2: She has not yet at least. I know I reached out to her for comment when we first learned about the contracts in the context of this other compliance assessment. She didn't respond to me. I called her yesterday. She didn't answer. I have not seen her responding to any comments from any other outlets either.
0: So we were already going to talk today about the three members of the school board who have put in motion or put a motion on the floor calling for Sneed's removal on the agenda for next Tuesday's school board meeting. That motion for removal refers to concerns about Stephanie Sneed's leadership, but it didn't provide any details about that. Ben, could this be connected to the allegations being made by Hill?
3: I think more than likely there is going to be some dots connected in the next few days that have already been made in the past few days. My colleague Nate Morabito did just expert work a few days ago before these emails came out from the superintendent outline an HR complaint against the chair about some of these same basic issues. And if you're a parent home listening to this and wondering, I can't make sense of this. What are they talking about? Basically, it comes down to an issue of governance and who's in charge of approving sometimes very lucrative contracts within CMS. Is it something the finance department can sign off on? Is it something the superintendent has a role in? Is it something the board? Or is it something that can happen in some other back channel way? That's sort of the crux of all of this. And I say that as we still really don't know the contours or the details of the investigation into the superintendent over the summer. We're still waiting on details from that. So there's the broader transparency issue a lot of parents and a lot of people want to know about when it comes to all these things happening.
0: All of which we will talk about in the course of the next many minutes. Cynthia Stone, Monty Witherspoon, and Lenora Shipp are the three board members calling for Snead to be removed as chair. And last week, James, you reported that none of the three had commented on the fact that they're putting this motion on the table. Have they commented since?
2: They have not. They made clear in their public statement that they made last week that they had no intention of commenting until this became a full board discussion at the board meeting this upcoming Tuesday. So there has been no additional comment or clarification. What I can say is we know that a couple days before they filed this motion or got this motion on the agenda, they did raise concern, or at least the board's attorney raised concern, that board members had wanted to pause this compliance assessment that they were doing with Pointer Spruill because of a potential conflict of interest with Rocky McGregor's consulting company. So it does seem this was something they were talking about in the days leading up to that motion to vacate.
0: But Stephanie Snead, the school board chair in question here, has commented on this in an email to board members. She wrote, quote, "This communication is intended to place the board on notice. I am formally asserting that I have been subjected to unlawful targeting, bullying, discrimination, harassment, and retaliation in connection with my service on the board." This is getting really messy. What do we know about her allegations?
2: Yeah, I mean, I think that until we actually see the board talk this out and hash it out publicly, we're not going to know the full scope of it. Like Ben was saying, we still have this ongoing issue of transparency. One thing that I think is really clear from the invoices that we saw with Pointer Spruill from Dr. Hill's memo is that there's a lot of conversations that have been happening and bubbling behind the surface that have not made it into public view, that only started to come out with the budget tension, with the investigation. But we still have a lot of questions here about the actual finer details about how this all happened and what led to this huge falling out.
0: And not to toot our own horn, but what we do know about what happened behind the scenes with Crystal Hill in that investigation came from her conversation on this program about her point of view on all of this. We know that she was investigated for certain hiring practices and for possibly giving out contracts to friends and associates, something that Hill asserts she did not do. She says she's done nothing wrong and that the investigation, in fact, proves that she did nothing wrong. But now she's turned the tables and is alleging that perhaps the improper steering of contracts to friends and allies is something the chairman of the board, the chairperson of the board, Stephanie Snead, engaged in. You've been bringing up this Raleigh-based law firm, Pointer Spruill. They billed CMS $30,000 a month for 6 months for consulting services performed by a subcontractor and an ally of Stephanie Snead, and that is Rocky McGregor. Hill points to McGregor as someone that might have soured her relationship with Snead. And in her memo that she wrote yesterday, Hill writes, "There is a lot I do not understand about the events listed here, particularly the ongoing involvement of Pointer Spruill or Mr. McGregor. If I don't understand the board's decisions from my seat as superintendent, we can't reasonably expect employees or taxpayers to understand." Wow. Agree?
2: I mean, I think that that's an excellent point. This, if you look at this memo, it's 224 pages. I think this is not an easy thing for the average parent in CMS to follow and understand what's going on here. So I do think there's something there to be said about there needs to be an explanation for why these things were happening and you know, why this all led to these tensions and her being put on leave for 2 months.
0: So this connects to a formal grievance complaint filed by the board's governance, support, and operations officer, Ben, who recently resigned. WCNC-TV obtained that complaint, which requests a formal investigation into that monthly $30,000 payment that was being paid without a contract and which would violate policy if it was being paid without a contract. Other reports that I've read, however, refer to the fact that there was a contract. So which is it? Did they have a contract with Pointer Spruill or did they not?
3: Yeah, we as I mentioned, we sort of broke the story the day before the emails came out and found that this HR complaint alleged that Stephanie Steed was trying to sort of follow up on some of these payments on a monthly basis this spring, making sure they were done, making sure they were done expeditiously. And this sort of flagged some folks within the district who thought it was slightly strange, because to your point, usually there are certain parameters that have to go through before a contract is awarded. And if for some reason a finance department turns it down, then the entire board can override that, but it then takes the entire board. So there were some common practices and standard operating procedures that were not being followed that evidently sort of wound up showing up in this HR complaint.
0: So this complaint was filed by, as I said, the Governance Support and Operations Officer, Stacey Mosley. She alleges that she informed Stephanie Sneed that a contract would be necessary for this series of payments and asked for a CMS human resources person to determine whether Sneed's subsequent actions created a, quote, hostile, intimidating, or retaliatory work environment. Those are also allegations that we understand were part of the investigation into the superintendent. Could they be connected? In other words, could investigators have actually been looking into those charges, but not in connection with Hill, but rather in connection to the overall school system, the board chair, and maybe the board?
2: It's, I would say it's hard to say. We know the board contracted with Brooks Pierce to do this investigation into Crystal Hill. So I would imagine that the focus of their investigation was focused on Hill's governance. Whether the extent to which any grievances against Hill might have been investigated, I don't think we have a great handle on that.
0: Okay. So they said they paid the Poynter Sproul $30,000 a month for 6 months, but they also say that it added up to $270,000, which is about $90,000 more than 30 times six. What did we get for the money?
2: Yeah, that's a complicated question, Mike. You know, we have this housing proposal that, they had moved forward on this proposal, but we still don't really know where that's going. I think the more alarming one to me is this compliance assessment that the board was doing. It was a $220,000 with Poynter Sproul that they were doing to make sure the district's policies were all in line and make sure that they were removing any potential legal risks, things like that. We now know that Rocky McGregor's consulting firm was also getting paid through that contract for $132,000. And that one is a little bit more of a head scratcher, because Rocky McGregor is not an expert in compliance policy or anything like that. And Dr. Hill said as much in her memo as well.
0: To quote Desi Arnaz, Lucy, you've got a lot of splaining to do, and we'll get into this a little further when we come back from the break. Yikes. It's Charlotte Talks on the Local News Roundup on 90.7 WFAE.
4: 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I'm Della Friedman. Monday on Charlotte Talks, with the number of older Americans working, age discrimination on the job is rising. We dive into that Monday morning at 9 on 90.7 WFAE.
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0: 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I'm Mike Collins. It's the Local News Roundup. James Farrell, WFAE's education reporter, joins us. Alex Sands is with us from Axia Charlotte. And Ben Thompson is an anchor at WCNC-TV. So we were talking about before the break all this mess going on at CMS between the board and consultants and the superintendent and the 200 and some page memo she released to the board yesterday in which she made some very troubling accusations about board conduct and about the board chair, etc. And we talked about a second ago the $30,000 monthly payments being paid to Pointer Spruill, a law firm, for 6 months or so. And it adds up to $270,000. How they did the math, I don't know, because that's not what 6 times 30 is. But $270,000 comes on top of the $400,000, nearly $400,000 spent on the Hill investigation. And I think last week, school board member Liz Monterey Duval spoke about that money in relation to how it was discussed during this program's conversation with Dr. Hill about her suspension.
10: The other big question was the approximate $400K worth the expense. Yes, the board has a duty to investigate serious concerns involving district operations and oversight in fulfillment of its governance role. We are statutorily obligated to be financial stewards of public money.
0: And she added that she has no second thoughts about this.
10: And if I had to do it all over again, I would say yes. I think governance is our job. And that doesn't stop because it can be viewed negatively. I would say that, you know, because we are limited into what we can say, I understand that the public can feel frustration around that. However, as employers, we have to separate ourselves from being elected officials and take allegations very seriously. We have to investigate them. There are processes, there are procedures. There are systems in place that protect employees, that protect the institution, that protect our students and families. And so in order for us to have a functioning democracy, we have to have those systems in place. And so it may feel frustrating, but oversight, district operations, that is statutorily in our governance role as board members, and that is what the public elected us to do.
0: So the board has promised to deliver by the end of this month a report on that investigation that cost nearly $400,000 and that consumed much of the summer and which placed Superintendent Hill on paid leave for 2 months with no explanation. Is that report on track to be released, or will this latest kerfuffle delay it?
2: I don't see any reason why it wouldn't be released. They did make this commitment to do this. The next school board meeting is, and the last one before the end of the month, is Tuesday. That should make for a pretty crowded agenda between both this and also the discussion to vacate Board Chair Sneed. It should be interesting, but I do anticipate we will be getting that report.
0: Meanwhile, two more leaders at CMS are calling it quits. Last week, it was announced that CMS CFO Kelly Klutz, Deputy Superintendent Melissa Balknight, and the head of HR Angela Wood would be leaving. Klutz and Balknight are out at the end of the year. Wood left this week. And also this week, CMS confirmed that COO Tim Ivey and Associate Superintendent for Human Resources Tangela Williams will also leave at the end of the year. That's five top leaders in just under 2 weeks. Do we know why?
2: We don't know the specific reasons for sure yet. Obviously, with the context of the investigation, it raises questions. I know in her memo, Dr. Hill said that she believes that these resignations were because of a loss of faith in the board. But obviously, that's just her stance on this. We would have to actually speak to the people involved yet, who have mostly just given kind of the statements that they've said to staff have mostly been about spending more time with family, things like that. They haven't gotten more specific than just that. But at least from Hill's perspective, she is claiming that that is because of a loss of trust in the board.
0: How unusual. I'm not sure who to ask this question of. James, you've only been here for a short time. Ben's been here a little longer, but maybe neither of you know this. But how unusual is it for so many members of a school superintendent's cabinet to leave so quickly all at the same time?
3: I mean, Mike, going on 20 years next month, and I'll say that I don't recall, despite all the kerfuffles that happen at CMS every 2 to 3 years, and if you've been here long enough, you know that they've happened. I don't recall quite the fallout across the top of executive leadership in a situation like this. Spats between the superintendent and school board are as Charlotte gets as Bank of America and American Airlines. It's just part of our DNA. They always spat no matter who's on either side. But I don't remember a fallout of executive leadership quite like this in any of those past controversies.
0: The only way out of this is sunshine. Are we likely to get that?
2: I think we'll get the closest thing to it on Tuesday, and we'll see what that looks like as these kinds of very tense conversations start playing out publicly, again, between that motion to vacate Snead and this report on the superintendent. I think there's still a lot of questions about the report on the superintendent and what that's going to look like and how detailed that's going to be. But, you know, we'll have to see what Tuesday looks like and then go from there.
0: Ben.
3: Yeah, and just real quick, you started this whole conversation about how the superintendent was claiming extortion, and I just want to follow up real quickly to explain why she says that's the case, because connecting these two sort of investigations, she said when she was first put on notice, she was told, listen, you can go away quietly, and nobody will ever find out the details of your investigation if you go ahead and resign. And so she's saying that is how she was extorted in this case.
0: Do we know who told her that? Was that Stephanie Snead? Was it the board at large? Or do we know?
3: Mike, I'm not sure. Go ahead.
2: I believe when she was on this show, she said that it was a conversation with the board chair and vice chair, if I remember correctly. Because she did outline this previously, this kind of decision that she was forced to make between resigning or the investigation would go public. She just didn't use that word extortion until we saw this memo.
0: This was before the investigation was conducted. She was called into a room and told that she was going to be investigated, and allegedly she was told, you can either leave now quietly or we will continue this investigation and it might all come out. The investigation allegedly, at least according to Crystal Hill, has turned up nothing, no wrongdoing at all on her part, zero. So is it safe to say that there was an axe to grind between the chair and the co-chair of the school board and Stephanie Snead for whatever reason that would lead them to pressure her to leave before the investigation even started? What could that possibly be about?
2: Well, that's clearly what she's trying to spell out in the memo with these connections to Rocky McGregor, with her falling out with Rocky McGregor because of all the controversy last year with his wife's contract with the school. She seems to be, without maybe explicitly saying it, she seems to be asking a lot of very open questions about those connections and how they may have been related. I think it's worth noting that while she says she was exonerated, the school board put out their own statement afterwards where they made it sound like they had still identified issues they needed to discuss with her. She addresses that in her memo as well, basically saying that she was kind of confused by that, had been expecting that she would have an unconditional return, and she felt like that was something that was added later.
0: So there's more CMS news to talk about. Oh, I'm sorry, Ben. Go ahead.
3: I just want to remind folks that at least publicly facing the superintendent and the board chairs seem to get along just fine up until this spring, and that's when that budget sort of spat happened very publicly at the government center, and we saw it happen. And I think all of us who follow this to any certain degree were like, well, okay, that was a little odd, because the board chair corrected the superintendent and reminded her of what her role was in. And then it was about a month later, maybe 2 months later, we heard about this new investigation and the superintendent going on leave. So I sort of at least publicly say it all goes back to sometime in this spring when there was clearly a change.
0: Okay, so there's more CMS news to talk about, but we're going to take a break from it because our heads are going to explode if we continue down this track for any much longer here. We'll come back to it later, and we'll turn our attention now to Gastonia, where on Wednesday, Donald Trump came to stump for Republican U.S. Senate candidate Michael Whatley. The former head of the RNC has Donald Trump's endorsement, but Trump spent much of the time on the stump engaging in provable lies and distortions about Whatley's Democratic opponent, Roy Cooper's record.
11: So for years, pro-crime politicians like Roy Cooper have tried to bully you into silence while they turned your cities into blood-soaked killing fields.
0: Well, this was part of his Make America Safe Again rally, and he pointed to the murder of Irina Zarutska on Charlotte's Blue Line last December as evidence of rampant crime.
11: When she got on that train, she was petrified to be on that train. She didn't want to be. She went there. She crawled up in the seat. She just wanted to hide. She was more scared being on that train in North Carolina than she was being in Ukraine with all the missiles and bombs.
0: And Trump continued by attempting to tie Zarutska's murder to Roy Cooper.
11: The animal who murdered Irina Zarutska should never have been on your streets. After 14 arrests, he should have been locked up for many, many years. But Roy Cooper released him. He said, no, let's release him.
0: Okay, let's fact check that, shall we? Alex, Ben, have at it.
12: I mean, it's been disproven that Brown, who is the suspect in the light rail stabbing, was not let out of jail because of Cooper. There was a 2021 settlement that let out 3,500 prisoners due to COVID, but Brown was released prior to that settlement, and he had actually served his mandatory sentence for the charge he was in there for. So they continue to repeat this, but crime is central to Michael Whatley's campaign.
0: I suppose you can chalk it up to politics. All politics like to exaggerate or use hyperbole. Donald Trump certainly did in those statements that we played. And Michael Whatley, who is Cooper's opponent, went down the same track and blamed Cooper for releasing DeCarlos Brown.
13: The most famous guy on that list, DeCarlos Brown Jr. He was arrested and released 13 more times before he got on that light rail car almost exactly 1 year ago over in Charlotte.
0: Yep, it's all true, but it's not true that Cooper had anything to do with it. Local officials insist that crime is down. North Carolina officials report a decline in crime. Nationwide, figures show that crime is down. Even Trump has bragged that he, and only he, is responsible for the decline in crime in some American cities. But it is evidently a message that's having difficulty breaking through. Abraham Lawrence is a Gaston County resident and a Trump supporter who was at the rally, and he told WFAE he liked Michael Whatley's stance on crime.
14: North Carolina has become such a dangerous place. Like, I moved here from New York 25 years ago, and it's totally different now.
0: So perception is reality. Ben, is crime up in Gaston County?
3: I don't have the Gaston County numbers in front of
0: 2%. Me. 2%. I've got it. 2%.
3: There you go. 2%. You know better than I. No, honestly, though, if you go by Mr. Trump's own FBI, if you look at the most violent states by statistics, North Carolina is not anywhere near the top. It's just not. We're, I think, number 21 on the list. And if you look at the top 10, you're looking at Alaska, New Mexico, Arkansas, Louisiana, Tennessee, Kansas. I could go on, but it's going to be another 15 or 16 states before I get down to North Carolina. It's a talking point. And while, yes, we absolutely need more criminal justice reform in this city, in this state, and we've seen some of that because of Arenas Law, and there is still more work to be done. Trying to paint this state as some crime-ridden state, it's just not accurate.
0: And in fact, part of the problem with this catch-and-release that we've been through with the no-bail release has to do with untrained and undertrained magistrates, which Arenas Law has addressed somewhat. But that had nothing to do with any governor, Republican or Democrat, had all to do with the laws passed by the Republican-controlled General Assembly. Aside from the misinformation being spread about crime and about DeCarlos Brown Jr., Trump engaged in misinformation that's even easier to fact-check. He celebrated the job market. He talked about his policies that stop people who work overtime or receive tips from being taxed. And he seemed unapologetic for not following through on his campaign promise to lower prices. But he added that the price of gas is up just a little, but that's going to come tumbling down. And that's a quote. What kind of reception, Alex, did that kind of talk receive?
12: I think the economy kind of played a lesser role in this entire rally. I think they're kind of trying to keep crime the forefront because the affordability issues aren't really their strong suit right now.
0: Okay. End of sentence.
12: I mean, I don't know if Ben has a better answer, but I don't know what the reception was to...
3: I can tell you just because I read it this morning on our morning news on WCNC. I think the national gas price average right now is $4.63, I think, nationally, and like $4.16 here locally, $4.10 in South Carolina. Again, that's just off the top of my head. And so, I mean, gas prices are up substantially from what they were just a year ago or 2 years ago.
0: Okay, so never mind the spate of alarming news this week about rogue AI breaking into systems and one former employee of two AI companies saying that AI could end human existence by the end of the decade, and subsequent calls by industry leaders to put the brakes on unfettered AI development. Never mind all of that. Trump is still very much in favor of data centers, which house the systems that make all of this work. WFAE Zachary Turner was at that rally in Gastonia and asked a man from Lincolnton for his reaction to these controversial data centers.
15: Well, I think it's a kind of a necessary evil to some extent.
0: He's not wrong. We didn't get the man's name because Zach was pulled away from that interview by rally officials shortly thereafter. And that takes us to Statesville, where that town has joined a growing list of area communities and communities around the country pushing the pause button on data centers. Ben, how long have they decided to enact their moratorium?
3: Yeah, I think unlike here, they are approving a six-month moratorium. City officials here are actually even considering extending hours a bit longer as they consider it. But, I mean, Mike, broader issue here, there's towns and cities across North Carolina, across South Carolina, across the country are all grappling with this. And having spoke to several city leaders here in Charlotte about this over the last few months, I can appreciate, you know, our city's approach so far, because you have a president who says, you know, data centers are a great thing. Then you have some people here, even some of our city leaders, who are say they're a horrible thing. And there's a probably more middle ground, nuanced approach of people, including some of our city leaders, who are saying, you know what, we like our cell phones and we like AI. And so we're going to have to find a way to incorporate these data centers in reasonable ways into our neighborhoods and communities. And I think that's probably going to be the winning argument, even if it's not the most popular one, because nobody's going to give up their phone.
0: And we are. Everything we do now goes through a data center. Almost everything we do. If you stream something on television, if you're listening to this show on anything other than a terrestrial radio, if you're watching television, if you're making a cell phone call, if you're using the internet, it's all, if you're buying a product and swiping your credit card, it's all going through these data centers. But now the whole conversation is not just about water and electricity rates and noise pollution. It's about how they help AI, and all these AI people are saying, it's really, really dangerous. So Congress, which is the only entity that can really handle this, has taken time off. They've gone on break now until almost the end of the year, till after the election. It's an amazing thing to watch. When we come back, the I-77 toll lane vote, which is coming up on city council next week. We'll talk about that in a moment. It's Charlotte Talks on WFAE.
4: 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I'm Della Friedman. 40% chance of showers and thunderstorms later this afternoon, and a high expected around 88 degrees. Chance of rain tonight, and a low near 70. 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
0: Welcome to the Local News Roundup on listener-funded WFAE and WFAE.org. I'm Mike Collins. James Farrell joins us. WFAE's education reporter Ben Thompson is an anchor at WCNC-TV. And Alex Sands is with us, a reporter for Axios Charlotte. Alex, Monday could be the day that Charlotte City Council flips on its decision to reject the I-77 toll lane project proposed by NCDOT. This has been tossed around and has been simmering now for months with people wondering, will they or won't they? Do all signs now point to the fact that they will reverse their stance?
12: It's looking like they will because of the up to $300 million in community benefits that NCDOT has promised. That on top of the fact that the city would have to probably pay a financial penalty of around $60 million. Those two factors together are making me think that one or two members could flip, and that's all they need.
0: But which is the more important? Which is the more influential amount of money? The $300 million that could benefit, and that may go to some grocery stores on the west side of town and some other upgrades and benefits to the west side for the hassle that they will go through if this project comes to fruition, or is it the $64 to $69 million in penalties that will have to be paid because it's in the budget bill? It's a law now by all the area towns who voted no, and some of the area towns are saying, "Hey, Charlotte, This affects you the most, so you pay all of our bills for us." Is that what's really at the crux of this? Because this could lead to a tax increase.
12: I think that would look really bad. City staff did say this week that if they agree to, if they decide not to reinstate support for the I-77 tolls and they end up with this bill, the city would likely have to raise property taxes or cut some spending, possibly for affordable housing or public facilities. And I don't think that would look good to the rest of the city of Charlotte if they said they had to raise property taxes because this smaller portion, when compared to the whole city, dislikes this project.
0: Yeah.
12: That would not be a good look. But I do think the community benefits are very attractive to them. And one thing that came up this week that I think will be important leading into next week is that a lot of the council members are saying they want these benefits in writing, because when these came out, the immediate reaction was like, well, NCDOT will say this, but will they actually follow through with it? So that could be a game changer too, if they get NCDOT to say in writing or in a contract that they are going to spend this money and it is going to be actually $300 million, not just somewhere up to that amount.
0: Ben, WCNC-TV reports that council member Kimberly Owens is saying, quote, "This is a hard one and not an easy corridor to manage and to fix because it has been wronged so many times and this project has been so mismanaged, but I am willing to get back to the table." Do most other people believe this project was mismanaged even after NCDOT paused it themselves and sought citizen input?
3: I'm not sure too many objective observers who would say the rollout of this thing was exactly smooth. I think a fair assessment was this was bumpy and probably not handled the best way when it came to some of these neighbors. Why have the public back and forth and sort of negotiations of maybe these homes will be saved and maybe not? And these, like, that should never have happened in such a public view. There should have been steps, I think, earlier on to address some of these concerns, because you know what? We've been here before. We understand the sensitivities of some of these neighborhoods, and they're well placed. And we've had toll lanes north of town. So a lot of the controversy was completely predictable. As for does it change the vote going forward? I think if you recall back to the vote in May, there were a couple people on council who did not exactly look comfortable with their vote as they voted, or looked perhaps unsure of themselves while they voted. And I think what this does, both the $300 million, which is substantial, but also the possibility of a $60 to $80 million fine, It gives some of those city council members on the fence political cover.
0: Yes.
3: And everything is political. And this gives them a concession, an olive branch to say, hey, we held out and look what we got for you.
0: And to that end, WCNC-TV also reports council member Victoria Watlington is saying that every choice we're making, we are driven by fear of what's going to happen to us, not what could be possible in terms of how we could deliver the best for our constituents. Fear and money. And pretty much that's what you're saying. That gives them cover.
3: Fear and money, and welcome to the state of North Carolina, unfortunately. Anybody who's been around long enough has seen this back and forth between the city and state in the past. And you know what? And every single time I can think of, usually the state wins. That's the way this works. And I know some people want a bigger fight to be put up, and that's fine. That's completely within their prerogative. But the fact of the matter is, typically in these situations, the state calls the shots. And the city, I just want to say real quickly, had been enjoying a better reputation, a better relationship with the state in the last few years. A lot of people credit Mayor Vial Isles for that. Then say they did 15 years ago when there was the debacle over the airport. At least given past history, the state usually wins on these things.
0: So one of the members of council who has been most opposed to the lanes because of their impact on some areas of Charlotte's west side is Councilman Malcolm Graham, but he now appears to be wavering because of that law that will put Charlotte on the hook for a lot of money, which might force the city to raise taxes.
18: We're better together as a city and a state, and we have to work it out. A lawsuit poisons that relationship for sure. And even if we win, we lose.
0: Boy, does he sound resigned. He's, of course, referring to the idea that has been floated by some to sue NCDOT over that, what might be an illegal, possibly illegal or unconstitutional requirement to pay back the money. Nobody really knows. Has anyone placed their Kalshi bet on the outcome of Monday's council vote, Alex?
12: If I had to bet, I would say it is going to probably pass. I mean, they only need one or two people to flip, and they're seeming like they're open to that.
0: Of course, some of these council members, Malcolm Graham, may be having their eyes on the mayor's office in a couple of years. How would this change in vote affect their chances?
3: Well, I mean, keep in mind, I think the Charlotte Black Caucus has been very vocal in the idea that it is opposed to these toll lanes, and anybody who wants to run for mayor needs to let it be known how they fall on this issue, which I know has caused some angst among some members of council who see themselves, look in the mirror every day and see a mayor.
0: Okay, James, back to CMS we go for a short amount of time here. We know that Ardrey Kell High School has a new principal. It's third in 3 years, but this time that is no fault of anybody within the system.
2: Right, yes. So the previous principal was Susan Wills. She got married, and her husband lived in England, so she had announced that she was retiring to go spend time with her. But Mike, you're right, three principals in 3 years, it's definitely been a lot of turnover for that community, which I'm sure is stressful regardless of the reasons, and especially because the first turnover happened with former principal Jamie Brooks, who was suspended and retired under kind of mysterious circumstances that the public felt like there was not enough transparency around. So I'm sure that it's been a little bit of a rocky road, but now there's a new leader, so hopefully things stabilize a bit.
0: Meanwhile, parents at Collinswood Language Academy are concerned about a vacant school building that's right next door to that school, and we're talking about the former Smith Middle School. What seems to be the problem?
2: Yeah, so this has been going on pretty heavily for the last, since the beginning of the year. This building was a former CMS building that was shut down because of some health and environmental concerns. It has since just been sitting there kind of abandoned. It's very close to this school. It's about 40 feet away. I was there for a story I did earlier this year. I mean, they're really a stone's throw away from each other. Yeah. And residents have started to report some safety concerns there, evidence that people might have been living inside of it or breaking and entering, evidence of drug use on site, seeing needles. There was a police report about an incident with a gun. So that's really kind of galvanized the community to try to make something happen here and get this building demolished or turned into something else. Back in May, the school board and the county signed an agreement to sell this property to the county to develop affordable housing. And I think for a lot of people in the community, this was a big win. Things were going to move forward. But now the summer months have passed and there has still been no movement on this. And families are still feeling a little anxious as the school year begins again.
0: And Russ Glynn, who is with the Collinswood PTA, told WFAE that parents are frustrated by all of this.
19: At some point in time, you know, there could be something very serious that happens. And I don't want to say that, you know, we as a community didn't do every single thing in our use every single tool in our toolkit to try and move this to a better place.
0: So this building was going to be demolished, connected somehow to a sale of the property. It has not yet been demolished. Is action underway to raise it now?
2: Yes. So CMS says that they are working on this. It sounds like it's just kind of the long bureaucratic process of doing this. They said that Mecklenburg County didn't approve the appropriation of the funding until August. So they're currently working with the county to finalize the purchase agreement so that they can actually gain access to the funds to carry out this demolition. They didn't provide a definitive completion date for this, but it looks like it could not until the spring when all the permitting is complete. So it could still be a ways off, and that might mean another school year of this building still being just right next to this K-8 school.
0: Okay, another major sports organization is planning to join the ACC and the CIAA by locating their headquarters here in Charlotte. This time it's the Women's Tennis Association. Alex, when will this happen?
12: I'm actually not sure when they are moving, like officially moving the headquarters here. I don't think they've even announced a location yet. But the big win is that they are going to have the WTA finals here starting in 2027 and then also 2028 and 2029. Another big win out of this is that we could get the WTA 500 event, but that's only going to happen if we get a dedicated standalone tennis stadium, which the city has been working towards for a while now.
0: So let's back up a little bit, because North Carolina Governor Josh Stein was in town, I think it was on Wednesday, to make this announcement. He called this an economic and cultural win for the state.
20: And with an international broadcast that will reach 80 million viewers worldwide, it's going to showcase all that Charlotte and North Carolina have to offer everyone.
0: This move also brings the Women's Tennis Association finals, as you mentioned, to Charlotte after this year, beginning in November of 2027 and running through 2029 for 3 years. The matches will be played at the Spectrum Center. Again, Governor Stein.
20: I'm a huge sports fan, and to have some of the best athletes in the entire world come to our town, to come to our state, is going to be thrilling.
0: So aside from the games that were guaranteed for 3 years and the possibility, as you mentioned, the WTA 500, how many employees, how much money will this bring into the community?
12: You know, they employ about 130 people. I do not know if we know if all those people are relocating here.
0: And I ask because the state contributed $14.4 million to help secure the Women's Tennis Association finals, with Mecklenburg County and the city of Charlotte kicking in another $5 million, $2.5 million apiece. Stein says this is a trade-off worth making.
20: It's going to mean jobs and tourism dollars, and it will continue to cement our reputation as a world-class place for sports, music, and fun.
0: And you mentioned, Alex, that there's still talk about this sports stadium that we wanted, this tennis stadium that we want to build. This was a dream of Malcolm Graham, who played tennis years ago, and he spent time, I think a year or so ago, trying to lure a major tennis tournament from Cincinnati to the River District of Charlotte by building this whole complex. Is that still being discussed in some form or fashion?
12: Yeah, I think when the Western and Southern Open decided not to come here or to build a stadium here, the dream did not die. Malcolm Graham has continued to talk about this. I just haven't heard any concrete plans since then. So this announcement from the WTA could really get some movement happening, especially if they need it sooner so they can try to get this event on time.
0: Moving on, just very quickly, because we're running out of time, if after the brouhaha over gifts and trips and attention paid to certain staffers by North Carolina Congressman Chuck Edwards, his censure by the House of Representatives, and his decision not to run for re-election, you might have thought that you'd heard the last of the congressman, but you would be wrong. This week, we found that Chuck Edwards has filed a complaint against the leaders of the House Ethics Committee over the probe they conducted into his conduct. Ben, why?
3: Well, I think based on my reading of it, is that he's not even complaining about the finding as much as he's complaining about the way the probe was handled, saying that members of this committee sort of had foregone conclusions before the investigation even started. So he's making a complaint based on their methodology more than the actual findings themselves.
0: He said there was nothing ethical about the process that they conducted. They decided, he said, the outcome, adopted their report before receiving my response, denied me the procedures designed to test their accusation, and then publicly attacked my character. And he wants a public apology for the grave and lasting damage inflicted upon his character, dignity, reputation, family, and public service. Is he likely to get it?
3: I don't know the answer to that, to be honest, but I will tell you, context is important here. And while he can blame this panel or this committee, it was almost unanimous when this passed the U.S. House, which not a lot of things often are. So that can give you some idea.
0: So finally, it was not a pretty opening day at Bank of America Stadium last Sunday for the Panthers. The Bears beat them 59-37. The Panthers gave up the most points in team history in that loss. Head coach Dave Canales told the team he believes in them, but he needs to see improvement.
1: That was one of the things I did share with the team today. As I said, look, I wouldn't have been able to sleep if I felt like we didn't have the pieces that we need right in this room, and a true statement to those guys. But we need to collectively come together and play way better football than that.
0: So we'll see what happens when the 0-1 Panthers play the 0-1 Falcons in Atlanta on Sunday afternoon. I think what are we seventh in the division or something? So Atlanta must be two. All right, that's all the time we have. James, we have to answer that question. James Farrell, WFAE's education reporter, Alexandra Sands, reporter for Axia Charlotte, and Ben Thompson, anchor for WCNC-TV. Thank you all for the hour.
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22: 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I'm Judith Porter. It's just a minute before 8 and Week in Edition, where you'll hear a roundup of a week in politics. The leaders of France, Poland, and other leading European nations are alarmed over what they describe as Russian hybrid attacks, and a remembrance of author Annie Dillard, who was the youngest woman to win the Pulitzer Prize. All this and more, so stay tuned. 71 degrees with bright sunshine. Today's high will be 88.
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24: From NPR News in Washington, D.C., this is Weekend Edition. I'm Scott Simon. This hour we'll have Ron Elving on the week in politics, then concerns in Europe grow about Russia, a report from Kabul on Afghans who are living around Taliban restrictions, and Ben McIntyre's new real-life spy story, Redwood, but a KGB agent in revolutionary Iran who tells MI6 he wants to pass them some secrets.
25: But he had a secret of his own, and his reason for flipping to the West, if you like, was unlike any spy that I've ever come across before. He leant over to McCready and said, I have a problem.
24: What do you think it was? First, we have our newscast. Today is Saturday, September 19, 2026.
26: Live from NPR News in Washington, I'm Windsor Johnston. The United States, Denmark, and Greenland have reached an agreement expanding the American military presence on the Arctic island. President Trump says the deal gives the U.S. permanent control over Greenland's security. Adrian Murray reports from Copenhagen.
27: Leaders in Denmark and Greenland have welcomed the agreement with the United States, saying it would strengthen Arctic and North Atlantic security. A deal is expected to be signed at the UN General Assembly next week, but would still need parliamentary approval It's good for NATO and Europe, Danish Prime Minister Mette Frederiksen said, adding that it doesn't affect the sovereignty and territorial integrity of the Danish kingdom. The text of the agreement is not yet public, but in a lengthy social media post, President Trump said the US would be granted permanent control over security in Greenland. There was no mention of any territory changing hands. However, he said the security pact prohibits American adversaries from building bases in Greenland. For NPR News, I'm Adrienne Murray in Copenhagen.
26: Saudi Arabia issued air raid alerts overnight as Houthi rebels launched another round of missiles at the kingdom. An explosion was heard in Riyadh, the first such threat to the capital since fighting resumed. NPR's Aya Betraoui reports the escalation comes as the Houthis accuse Saudi Arabia of carrying out hundreds of airstrikes across Yemen this week.
5: Residents of Riyadh, including journalists there with Reuters and the AFP, reported hearing sounds of explosions over the Saudi capital late Friday, apparently from interceptions of Houthi ballistic missiles. The attacks on Riyadh mark another escalation in the war in Yemen. The Iran-backed Houthis say they're targeting Saudi
26: airstrikes across Yemen this week.
5: Residents of Riyadh, including journalists there with Reuters and the AFP, reported hearing sounds of explosions.

0: Yemen's Red Sea coast. The UN says the fighting has displaced more than 100,000 people in recent days. Aya Batraoui, NPR News, Dubai.
1: Cybersecurity researchers say they used Anthropic's chatbot Claude to break into rival tech company OpenAI during an authorized test. OpenAI has since fixed it. Former FBI cyber official Cynthia Kaiser tells ABC News that AI is also making online scams more convincing and easier to spread worldwide.
2: It looks more convincing. It looks in normal language. It might be tailored to what you care about. And we see it deployed in countries where we didn't see a lot of this before, like Japan, where language might have been a barrier to some of this cybercrime in the past.
1: The warnings come as some of the biggest names in artificial intelligence call for a slowdown in developing the most advanced systems. This is NPR News.
3: This is WFAE News. I'm Nick Delacnell. Charlotte Mecklenburg schools could soon face a state criminal investigation into possible financial wrongdoing. Mecklenburg County District Attorney Spencer Merriweather has asked the State Bureau of Investigation to examine what he calls potential illegal financial transactions in the past two fiscal years. Merriweather has not said what transactions prompted the request, but it comes as Superintendent Crystal Hill has raised separate concerns about the school board's contracting policies. North Carolina's unemployment rate edged lower in August while employers added jobs across several major industries. WFAE's Kenneth Lee has more on yesterday's jobs report.
4: The State Commerce Department says the seasonally adjusted unemployment rate fell to 3.5%, down a tenth of a point from July and 0.4 lower than a year ago. Employers added about 10,000 jobs in August, led by leisure and hospitality, construction, and professional and business services. The latest county figures, which are from July, show unemployment at 3.7% in Mecklenburg County, 3.6% in Cabarrus, and 3.5% in Iredell. Each was lower than in July of last year. Updated August county rates are due September 30th. Kenneth Lee, WFAE News.
3: Charlotte City Council members are making their final calculations ahead of Monday's key vote on restoring support for the proposed I-77 South toll lanes. The council rejected the project in May, but members Malcolm Graham and Joy Mayo have since indicated they could reverse their votes. 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
1: This is Weekend Edition from NPR News. I'm Scott Simon. Thank you for being with us. President Trump has banned three news organizations from the White House, CNN, MS Now, and Politico. In a post online, he declared other fake news media outlets to follow. That's where we'll begin this hour of the program with NPR's Ron Elving. Ron, thanks so much for being with us.
2: Good to be with you, Scott.
1: And Ron, this summary ban, This Is America. Can the president do that?
2: We find ourselves asking that question a lot these days. I'm not a constitutional law scholar, but I know how to consult people who are, and there's broad agreement that the president cannot do this in the manner he wishes. Once he opens the door to the media, he cannot close it partially to exclude those whose reporting may displease him. It's been to court, been ruled a violation of the First Amendment guarantee, and the president of the White House Correspondents Association, Jackie Heinrich, noted yesterday that the constitutional protection does not depend, quote, on whether the president likes a news organization's coverage, agrees with its reporting, or approves the questions its journalists ask. Now, Heinrich is herself a senior White House correspondent for Fox News, and she also said, quote, this is about more than the rights of journalists. It is about the right of the American people to receive a full and independent account of the activities, policies, and decisions of whoever

0: occupies the nation's highest office. Now, President Trump tried to ban one CNN reporter years ago. He tried to ban the Associated Press early in his second term. The courts backed the media both times, although the AP ruling is still being appealed. But Trump may have his reasons to blow off steam this way, perhaps thinking it will distract from news that's been making him unhappy this week.
1: Including perhaps no agreement with Iran that would end the war. The U.S. Congress, including seven Republicans, voted to end President Trump's powers to prosecute it. What do you see developing here?
0: Congress is in a struggle toward fulfilling its constitutional duties regarding war making. We are right up against the basic Constitution here again. In this case, the power to declare war belongs exclusively to Congress, which has, of course, devised its own ways to use the military without such a declaration. One is a formal AUMF. That's an authorization for use of military force. We all learned that acronym after 9/11 when U.S. forces went into Afghanistan and then Iraq. Here we have Congress trying to rein in the president using the few tools it has.
1: Also, the Supreme Court blocked a Trump administration plan to restrict mail-in voting, and the Federal Reserve raised interest rates. These are two more rebukes of the president?
0: Hard to miss that reading in both cases, and surely Trump himself took both of them that way. He went on Truth Social and blasted the rate increase in personal terms, and also to denounce his own appointees to the Supreme Court, all three, by the way, for going against him on the mail-ins.
1: And AI is top of the mind for many voters and many in Congress. Most want some kind of restrictions. President Trump says all America needs is him.
0: Well, yes, all we need is Trump and whatever it may take to stay ahead of China in this regard. AI development is racing ahead there, too. But lots of Republican candidates this fall are backing away, creating some distance with the president, noting the outcry against the massive data centers in their home districts and states, and also noting the impression of danger that keeps growing. Now we hear reports of an errant AI report nearly starting a war. And that ought to raise some truly grave questions.
1: Kennedy Center has been summarily closed. Courts won't permit, because the president says his name should be on it. What does this say, and could he really demolish it?
0: Well, this whole issue, like the Lincoln Reflecting Pool, shows just how far Trump will go to prevail, defying the courts, defying reality. Is he tempted to bring in the bulldozers before the name issue is resolved, just to get it done before he might be stopped? Maybe we can see an answer to that question in that huge hole in the ground where the east wing of the White House once stood.
1: NPR senior contributor Ron Elvin, thanks so much.
0: Thank you, Scott.
1: And now to Europe, where leaders in France, Poland, and across the continent this week are saying the Russians are coming. Their warning stems from what they say are increasingly brazen Russian attacks. NPR's Russia correspondent Charles Maines joins us now. Charles, thanks so much for being with us.
2: Good morning, Scott.
1: When these European leaders mention Russian attacks, they call them hybrid. What's that?
2: Well, they're referring to moves that fall into a kind of gray zone. You know, they're not traditional military attacks, but nonetheless undermine Europe's sense of security. So we've seen what look to be attempts to sabotage defense or logistics infrastructure. For example, attack drones were found hidden at an airport in Germany that serves as a transit hub for NATO. There are also allegations of cyber attacks, election interference, or misinformation. And in the U.S., the Trump administration's Justice Department last week said it had foiled a Russian plot to assassinate an exiled dissident. You know, of course, all this comes in the context of Russia's war in Ukraine, which is now in its fifth year. And we've repeatedly seen drones fall on or near bordering NATO member countries like Poland and Romania. And while some are believed to be errant drones that had really just gone off course, there's growing evidence that's not always the case. It seems they're there to provoke and maybe even strike targets.
1: But is there proof that Russia is responsible?
2: Well, it's tougher to say. Western intelligence agencies say they have no doubt these are acts carried out by Moscow. As to proof, they point to communication intercepts, messages essentially sent by Russian security services, where third parties are offered money to carry out assignments. So, in other words, they're kind of task rabbits hired to do the dirty work.
1: And what does Russia say?
2: Well, they say there's no proof, and this is just scaremongering against Russia. In some cases, like this German airport incident, Russian President Vladimir Putin has said outright this is an elaborate false flag operation. with these attacks staged by Ukraine or the West to rally the European public against Moscow. And I have to say, the Kremlin is quite good at exploiting these denials at home. You know, they say to the Russian public, look how they blame us, how they blame you for everything, whether it's doping in sports, atrocities in Ukraine, threatening Europe, election interference, you name it. You know, Russia is always the guilty party. And I think some Russians, as a result, say, well, maybe they do hate us.
1: If it is Russia, what's the rationale? What would Moscow be trying to achieve?
2: Well, Russia has long argued the West, through its military support for Ukraine, is de facto a direct participant in the war. And so the theory here is that Russia is punishing Europe for this in particular, to the point where European leaders, or at least their voters, eventually say, enough's enough. Ukraine's just not worth the trouble.
1: But doesn't that risk a direct conflict with NATO?
2: Well, that's the fear, that one of these attacks proves deadly and NATO may feel it has to respond, perhaps even by triggering Article 5, the concept that an attack on one member of NATO is an attack on all. So the theory is that the Russian approach here is to keep it just below that threshold and instead undermine the alliance gradually. You know, think of it as death to Article 5 by a thousand cuts.
1: So what does Europe or the West do then?
2: Well, European leaders like France's Emmanuel Macron or Poland's Donald Tusk have made clear they intend to get tougher with Moscow through more sanctions on Russia, support to Ukraine, perhaps even some military action if necessary. The Trump administration's approach seems quite to be the opposite. You know, they want to engage and talk up a future of deals and prosperity to help get issues like Ukraine settled, and the rest they think will take care of itself. You know, which approach, carrot or stick, is better? I don't know. I don't think anybody does. But we're at a dangerous moment as we wait to find out.
1: NPR's Charles Maines, thanks so much.
2: Thank you.
1: Annie Dillard, who died this week at the age of 81, was often called a nature writer. And she wrote about weasels, squirrels, muskrats and snails, cedar trees and sycamores, mourning doves, moths, and notably a giant water bug that bites a small frog and, well, no need to go into that now. But it was the nature, the mystery of life, that engaged her. Annie Dillard became the youngest woman ever to win the Pulitzer Prize for general nonfiction at the age of 28 for her book, Pilgrim at Tinker Creek. She began the book remembering her old tomcat who would jump through the bedroom window after prowling outside her home in rural Virginia. And some mornings, she wrote, I'd wake in daylight to find my body covered with paw prints in blood. I looked as though I'd been painted with roses. The sign on my body could have been an emblem or a stain, the keys to the kingdom or the mark of Cain. I never knew, Annie Dillard continued. We wake, if we ever wake at all, to mystery. Rumors of death, beauty, violence. Seemed like we're just set down here, a woman said to me recently, and don't nobody know why. There was a kind of biblical drama and cadence to Annie Dillard's blunt and beautiful words. She described herself as spiritually promiscuous, finding insights from across all religious feelings. Annie Dillard asked in her 1989 collection of essays, The Writing Life, what do we ever know that is higher than that power which from time to time seizes our lives and reveals us startlingly to ourselves as creatures, set down here bewildered. By the time she left us this week, Annie Dillard still seemed lovingly bewildered by the beauties and hazards that abound on earth. But she looked for meaning with her words, and her writing opened understanding to others. One of the things I know about writing is this, she said. She wrote, do not hoard what seems good for a later place in the book or for another book. Give it all, give it now. And she wrote in Pilgrim at Tinker Creek these words about life that we might take with us today, and I mean right now, this morning. Spend the afternoon, wrote Annie Dillard. You can't take it with you.

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1: Thanks for spending part of your morning with 90.7 WFAE and WFAE.org. I'm Judith Porter. Actress Julia Jones talks about starring in the new movie, The Wait. And after a 10-year hiatus, New York City's Carnegie Deli reopens. Stay tuned for Weekend Edition. 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
3: Lines. President Trump will travel to the United Nations next week. He's expected to meet with the acting president of Venezuela. It will be their first face-to-face meeting since the U.S. removed Nicolas Maduro from power. The White House has not disclosed what the two leaders will discuss. The president says he's banning CNN, MS Now, and Politico from the White House. He's accusing the news organizations of spreading what he calls fake news. The scope of the restrictions remains unclear. The price of diesel has reached another record high. The average price for a gallon is $6.49. According to AAA, that's up about a dollar from a month ago. I'm Windsor Johnston, NPR News in Washington.

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1: This is Weekend Edition from NPR News. I'm Scott Simon. When the Taliban regained power in Afghanistan in 2021, they promised a more progressive form of governing than they had imposed in the 1990s, when they placed dictates on virtually all aspects of social life, stretching even to painting house windows black, so women living beyond them couldn't be seen from the street. That was then. Is the Taliban taking Afghans back to the 90s now, and are Afghans following? NPR's Dee Parvez went to Kabul to see.
2: The return of the Taliban meant the return of many restrictions, like the mandatory hijab, which requires that women cover their faces, as well as limits on how men and women can socialize and so much more. But how those rules are obeyed, or even at times enforced, looks different now than it did in the 90s. For instance, you see women on TV on all sorts of programming, usually wearing a COVID mask instead of full face coverings. This is a game show called Victor Osmon, Victor being the energy drink sponsor of the show and Osmon meaning test. The host and contestants are all women. It's a trivial pursuit game, pitting two teams against each other. Off TV and on the streets, some women wear more casual forms of hijabs, especially in Kabul, which is less conservative than, say, Kandahar. It's normal to see them moving through the city without male guardianship. For example, I saw one woman walking alone through central Kabul. Her robe or chaupon was shorter than typical, and with her ankles showing, she walked with this great unhurried confidence in a pair of flame red flats. As much as I can, I will go without a mask. As much as I can, I will have a voice. And I like to be seen, says one woman I spoke to who requested that we not name her, fearing retribution from the Taliban. She says all of these are acts of resistance that without a doubt will one day lead to change. All of these behaviors are risky because the Taliban's virtue and vice patrols periodically do sweeps, cracking down on those who flout the laws. One of the earliest targets was beauty salons. In 2023, the Taliban ordered the closure of around 3,000 salons in Kabul and 12,000 nationwide because, they said, the businesses were un-Islamic. So now, salons operate underground. They still advertise online, although their addresses are hidden. This ad shows the face of a woman in full glam makeup, blue contact lenses and all. She is covering the lower portion of her face with a manicured hand. The line, which sounds like it's from a movie, basically says, "When you have eyes like that, why would you need a sword to kill?" I spoke to a beautician in Kabul about how things are going for her. She didn't want to be named, fearing being targeted by the Taliban. She's running a clandestine salon from her home, she says, and the Taliban are constantly threatening to shut down all such businesses. She says working like this is very dangerous and that she has to sneak clients in and out without attracting attention. Still, it's clear the Taliban know the salons are out there and operating, and it sort of shows the duality at play in Afghanistan. For instance, movie theaters have been shut down, but you can watch movies on TV on channels from Iran, Pakistan, or even India. And dating isn't allowed, but it certainly happens, and often in the open. There are some restrictions for men, too. They aren't allowed to have certain Western haircuts, like fades, or wear tight shirts or shorts that show their knees. And some of this butts up against something Afghan men seem to be struggling with the same as men here, the notions of masculinity. Which means that looks maxing is starting to be a thing there. That's just one of many Instagram posts showing young Afghan men flexing at the gym, mussing up their hair, or showing off their jawlines. Men, including members of the Taliban, are spending more time in gyms. Supplements and steroids are becoming popular, and posters advertising gyms show headless bodies with bare, veiny, muscular torsos clad in tiny, verboten shorts. Ali Latifi is a Kabul-based freelance journalist. He recently wrote about this trend for Playboy, and he told me there's a universality to what he saw in Kabul's many gyms and underground medispas.
3: I think everything these guys said is, you know, the same things that someone in Doha or Istanbul or Karachi or San Francisco would say.
2: While young gym talibros tend to focus on optimizing their fitness, other young Afghan men are turning to things like hair implants and cosmetic tweakments like microneedling and Botox. Latifi tells me that it's even surprising to him that the space for some of these things still exists.
3: These gyms, these cafes and restaurants and stores were all things that we thought would go away.
2: But, he adds, that didn't happen.
3: This time, the people didn't give in. From the very first days, people started to go back out and try and live their lives as much as they could.
2: There is hope among those who don't want a full return of the Taliban's more restrictive rules that gradual change is possible. I spoke to Obaidullah Bahir about this. He lectures on civil society and democracy at the American University in Afghanistan.
4: We will come to terms with them. We will negotiate a world that we see fit. It's not going to be easy, but the Afghans haven't given up. And there are those within the Taliban that are willing to listen. They're willing to change and improve.
2: So he says, not all hope is lost. Deep Hadras, NPR News.
1: Scars from Hurricane Katrina still remain in New Orleans' Lower Ninth Ward more than 20 years later. Empty lots where people never rebuilt their homes, boarded up storefronts where businesses never came back, and on one corner, an old Family Dollar store.
5: They see the graffiti on the outside of the building, and it's a misconception. I said, go in. There's blessings in there. Go in.
1: The blessings are clothing, household goods, food, books, video games, even hot dogs and roller skating, all for free tomorrow. 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In the new film, The Wait, a felonious warden gives a group of convicts an offer they just can't refuse.
6: If I can get you out of here for the end of the month, you like that?
7: Can you do that?
6: Son, out here I do what I want. I sign the paper saying your time is done. Your time is done.
1: But it's freedom in exchange for a mission, a 100-mile trek through the Oregon wilderness, bearing the weight of stolen gold bars on their backs. I mean, what could possibly go wrong? The film is set in 1933, deep in the Great Depression. The man leading the mission is Murphy, who was ripped from his young daughter after hitting a police officer and being sent to a labor camp. The Wait premiered at Sundance. It stars Ethan Hawke as Murphy, Russell Crowe as the warden, and Julia Jones as Anna, an indigenous woman who joins their gold-bearing party. Julia Jones, one of the stars of the Twilight Saga series, and from Dexter and Westworld, joins us now from our studios in New York. Thanks so much for being with us.
8: Well, thank you, Scott. So nice to be here.
1: Full disclosure, our family's known you for a long time, haven't we?
8: Yes, I think I was just told it was 2002, give or take.
1: All right, friend of my wife, Caroline's, and we've spent holidays together. This story, though, no holiday.
8: No.
1: So many of the seams look arduous. Did you actually carry gold bricks or at least bricks?
8: In the beginning of filming, there was a real concerted effort to see who could carry the most. They wanted it to feel real. They wanted to not have to act and sell that they were carrying these things. Every week that went by, I think that plan went a little more and more out of the window as the reality of carrying these big, heavy, I don't know what it was, became clear and clear. I never got on that train.
1: Of course, the film brings the Great Depression back into our minds again, and I'm struck by one line, especially when a character says, you take away someone's ability to feed their family, and they get desperate.
8: Yes, and I think that that is the ultimate theme of the film in a lot of ways. You have a group of people who are desperate, and they are tasked with completing a mission together. And you see that these characters who come from very different worlds find that they have a lot more in common than they thought. And I think that nature, the challenges that the journey presents, caused this group of people to bind together and get through their trek.
1: What's Anna's story?
8: Anna went to a boarding school. I mean, I have a very, very specific and extensive backstory for her, more so than I do with a lot of my characters, in part because she doesn't speak very much. So I really wanted her story and that particular slice of American history to play in some sort of visceral or emotional way, even though it wasn't on the screen. She's a loner, and she's kind of out there, and she has lost ties to her family, and she has found herself working in a mine as a cook, and she is stuck there because they are essentially taking money out of her pay and making it impossible for her to get ahead. So when she sees this group of men sneaking out of the mine, she recognizes that that's her way out. She follows them, and she is fearless, and that makes her very helpful to the men, and I think she stands out in that way.
1: Mm. She carries her load, Anna, and saves lives. But it's hard not to notice that the men are always saying, "Cook something now," aren't they?
8: There is definitely an element of staying true to our ideas of what was happening at the time and what it would have meant for a woman like Anna to be on a journey with those men.
1: Rains a lot in this film, and perilously so. Is it a kind of, I don't know, metaphor for America and the Depression being beset and battered?
8: I think that was a very happy accident. We were filming in Bavaria in the summer, and everyone was expecting it to be, you know, 90 degrees, and you have to feel like Apocalypse Now. And instead, it was cold and it was rainy every day. And we were grateful for that because I think it made the journey, everything was harder. Everything was more challenging. It was less work to do as an actor. And I think that tying that to the weight of the Great Depression and what these characters are withstanding, I think that the weather, the rain, the damp, the dark, all of it really fed that.
1: And I have to ask, why make a film set in Depression America in Bavaria?
8: Well, money, tax incentives. It was, when you're trying to make an independent film, you are going to do it come hell or high water. And that was the only way that we could get it made in the period of time that the filmmakers had and the cast had. And so off we went.
1: We note, of course, you play an indigenous woman. I have to ask, does being a multiracial actor in films affect the number and kind of roles you're offered?
8: Oh, absolutely. It does. It has evolved. The landscape changes constantly. And I will say, when I compare the landscape now to what it was when I started acting 20-something years ago, it is a different planet we're on right now. It's still a struggle. It's a struggle for so many people for so many different reasons. And what I have come back to over the years, it seemed impossible for so long. But it's always, you wake up and you have a choice every day of, do I want to sit into how difficult this is and how impossible it is and how few examples there are of people doing what I want to do? Or do I want to use that energy and try to make it happen? I think that's a universal a choice that everybody has to make.
1: What would you like moviegoers to take home in their hearts about Anna?
8: I hope that they feel a closeness to her that they didn't expect that they could feel. And I hope it's not necessarily surprising, but I hope that it's dear. I hope she's dear to them.
1: Julia Jones, who stars with Ethan Hawke and Russell Crowe in the new film, The Wait. It's in theaters now. Thanks so much for being with us.
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1: And you're listening to Weekend Edition from NPR News. The family-owned Carnegie Deli was a New York institution, home to mammoth sandwiches, matzo ball soup, and famous cheesecake. It closed its flagship location in Manhattan 10 years ago, but this week, pastrami lovers can rejoice. Not only does B.J. Lederman still do our theme music, but the Carnegie Deli has reopened its doors just a block away from its original home. NPR's Chloe Weiner paid a visit.
7: There's a line outside Carnegie Deli. There are tourists from Alabama and Australia, and plenty of New Yorkers on their lunch break. But the line moves quickly. Inside, the place is a time capsule of the original location, even though it's in a different space.
9: It feels old. It's like some people don't even realize that we were closed for 10 years.
7: Sari Harper is the Jewish deli's third-generation owner. The restaurant opened back in 1937, and Harper's grandfather, Milton Parker, took over in 1976. As we walk through Carnegie, Harper points out how they've recreated the deli's original interior. Checkered black and white floors, beef salami hanging from the ceiling, a display case filled with cheesecake, and walls crowded with photographs from the many, many celebrities who ate at the original location.
9: Sylvester Stallone, Sarah Jessica Parker, Stanley Tucci, of course, Adam Sandler.
7: And Woody Allen, who set the opening scene of his 1984 film Broadway Danny Rose at the deli. The original Carnegie Deli location closed in 2016. After a divorce in the family, plus significant legal issues, including a lawsuit that resulted in them having to pay a couple of $1 million in back wages. The family maintained the brand with smaller locations, including Madison Square Garden and an online store. But Harper says this summer just felt like the right time to come back with a full restaurant.
9: I feel like it's like a New York renaissance. People are just like, Nixon 5, World Cup, Carnegie's back, New York's back. It's just like, it's awesome.
7: But it's not completely the same. There's the new location, of course, and changes in pricing. In 2016, a pastrami on rye was about $20. Now it's almost $30. And there's a new sandwich on the menu, the Carnegie Deli Colossus.
10: Even though it's a reopening and it's a celebration of the past, I want to emphasize that it's actually a tradition that has always been changing.
7: Food historian Laura Rabinovich, who goes by the nickname Dr. Pastrami, says Jewish deli is an immigrant food and used to be more niche. But it became mainstream in the mid-20th century when delis like Carnegie, Lindy's, and the Stage Deli opened in Midtown near Broadway.
10: Even the pastrami sandwich, it's really an amalgam of so many different traditions coming together. And to me, that is the most New York thing possible.
7: Back at Carnegie Deli, it's clear that most customers are here for one reason.
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14: I'll be finishing that pastrami sandwich right now.
7: Barry Kay is from New York. He's here to see if the food lives up to the original.
15: I miss it. It's been a while. I would have been here the day they opened, but I was in Minnesota.
7: Kay says he's happy to have Carnegie back, in part because he misses having a bunch of good delis to choose from.
15: There's no more good delis. The Second Avenue is not what it was, and all the other ones are gone. Katz's, you have to wait online forever.
7: Back in the day, Carnegie's friendly rival was Stage Deli. They shut down in 2012, and the new Carnegie Deli happens to be in the old Stage spot. For Sari Harper, that was the cherry on top.
9: It's like the Yankees and the Mets or something, like the two biggest rivals, and now like we're in their stadium or, you know, we're in their place, and it's cool.
7: Chloe Weiner, NPR News, New York.

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1: Oh, now I'm hungry. Good morning. This is 90.7 WFAE and WFAE.org. I'm Judith Porter. There's more Weekend Edition after this break. Scott Simon talks with author Ben McIntyre about his latest book, Red Wood, which tells the story of a Russian double agent in Iran, and a remembrance of NPR's Rose Friedman, who passed away Thursday at the age of 38. Sunny morning with a few clouds. It's 74 degrees. Expect a high around 88. Chance of showers after 1.
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3: I'm Windsor Johnston with these headlines. The U.S., Denmark, and Greenland have reached a deal expanding the American military presence on the island. President Trump says it bars adversaries from establishing bases or making sensitive investments without U.S. approval. Thousands of demonstrators protested outside of the Kennedy Center in Washington, D.C. last night over its indefinite closure. President Trump has threatened to tear down the venue. A federal judge this week said the administration would have to give 30 days' notice before any demolition. The CEO of OpenAI will brief the UN Security Council next week about the risks of artificial intelligence. Sam Altman is expected to urge international coordination and shared safety standards. I'm Windsor Johnston, NPR News in Washington.
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0: This is Weekend Edition from NPR News. I'm Scott Simon. When Americans think of and sometimes visit France's Normandy coast, it's often to go to the beaches where the landings of D-Day occurred. There is another Normandy coast, though, that is closer to Paris, and the Norman Riviera, as it's known, is also steeped in history, but of an earlier era. Eleanor Beardsley takes us there.
5: There's nothing like stepping off the train from Paris to arrive in Trouville-sur-Mer, only 2 hours, but a world away.
6: It's magnificent. You can look out and see all the sailboats in the sea out there, and this is the English Channel, and the spectacular beach. Massive. These Normandy beaches are so wide and so long.
5: Guide Hugo Estival is giving a walking tour along the boardwalk in front of the spectacular 19th century villas that line the beach. None of this was here before 1840, he says. This was a wild beach. For centuries, Trouville-sur-Mer was a fishing village until a phenomenon known as sea bathing, therapeutic sea baths, would transform it into one of France's first seaside resorts.
7: It's a spa city, sea bath city with casino, etc. One of the first in history. So at that time, it was the summer rendezvous of the whole bourgeoisie, the great families.
5: As those families came up from Paris to take to the waters, they built the stunning hotels, villas, and casinos that line the beaches along this coast. Today, many are classified architectural monuments. The era was memorialized by painters.
8: Monet, Boudin, Caillebotte, Renoir, beaucoup d'impressionnistes sont...
5: That's Trouville Museum director Carl Laurent naming the impressionists who painted here at the end of the 19th century, including Monet and Renoir. He says the artists followed the elegant crowds, taking the trains that began serving the seaside resorts here as the Industrial Revolution got underway.
9: La plage de Trouville, c'était vraiment un grand lieu de rendez-vous.
5: The Trouville Beach was the place to be for high society, he says, and there was the sky, the colors of the sea, and the changing weather that created different landscapes in the same day. And the impressionists, who loved to paint in the open air, could do 5 and 6 paintings a day. Trouville also drew some of France's best-known writers, Gustave Flaubert, Marcel Proust, Marguerite Duras. Today's sea bathers seem equally taken with the town.
10: Bonjour, madame.
11: Bonjour.
5: 75-year-old Liliane Colau-Weber is making her way up the beach, dripping wet after a swim.
11: Je suis venue avec ma fille, nous sommes à Trouville.
5: I came to Trouville with my daughter. It's wonderful, she says. It's a real Normandy town with loads of charm.
11: Et je les trouve, comment dirais-je, plus sympathiques qu'à Deauville.
5: And the people are nicer than in Deauville, she adds, referring to the newer, swankier beach town next door. 35-year-old Parisian Isabelle Mayenne is combing the beach for shells. She says Trouville is an authentic place.
12: I like the spirit. It's more family spirit rather than commercial. And people are coming to Trouville to have a lunch in the restaurant.
5: Small trawlers with their nets rolled on giant spools slip out of Trouville's tiny port and head out to sea late at night. Their catch is served on icy platters in restaurants and at the market along Trouville's port. Fabrice Boutard and his 76-year-old mother, Françoise, are doing a brisk trade at their stall. The farming family sells cream from their Normandy cows and their chickens and eggs. In 1963, at 13 and a half, I was at work here, says Boutard. I had just gotten my school certificate. Tennis balls echo on Trouville's century-old courts along the boardwalk, a reminder of a favorite Belle Époque pastime. 59-year-old Bernard Bessis has just finished a match. The Paris businessman says he's been around the world, but he keeps coming back to Trouville.
13: Il y a quelque chose de la lumière et surtout les gens.
5: There is something else that's special, he says. Because of Trouville's proximity to Paris, waves of people are always coming.
13: And it makes that you are meeting new persons every week, I would say. This is the magic of Trouville, from my opinion.
5: He says this small Normandy town on the sea is still the place to be. Eleanor Beardsley, NPR News, Trouville-sur-Mer.
0: Ben McIntyre's become known as a master of espionage stories that are true. Agent Zigzag, Operation Mincemeat, to spy among friends, and more. His latest tells the largely unknown story of a KGB spy who offers information to Britain while working in Iran in 1981. It's the heart of the Cold War. Just 2 years earlier, the Ayatollah Khomeini had dispatched the Western-supported Shah of Iran, and now the USSR sees a chance to install their own regime. The book is called Redwood, The Untold Story of the Cold War's Most Extraordinary Spy. Ben McIntyre joins us from the studios of the BBC in London. Thanks so much for being with us.
14: It's a pleasure. Thank you for having me on.
0: Take us into this extraordinary scene. 1981, Tehran, a 6'4" Russian spy, Vladimir Kuzichkin, sits on a laundry basket. The British spy, Ian McReady, is sitting on a closed toilet with the water running.
14: Yep.
0: And the Russian says, "Will you help me?"
14: That's right. It's a bizarre story, this. So Kuzichkin was a major in the KGB, a very senior intelligence officer, and he had walked into the British embassy in Tehran a few days earlier and offered to spy for Britain. He knew a lot of secrets, Kuzichkin. He knew, for example, and most importantly, that the Soviets were planning to set up the Iranian Communist Party to take over power from the Ayatollah and his Islamist group and invite the Red Army in to support them. This was just after Afghanistan. So this was the next domino. And the reason that Kuzichkin knew about it was that he was the linchpin of the conspiracy. He was the one funneling the guns and the money and the intelligence to the Two-Day Party, as it was known, which means Party of the Masses, the long-established Iranian Communist Party. So he had big secrets to tell. But he had a secret of his own. And his reason for flipping to the West, if you like, was unlike any spy that I've ever come across before. He suffered from erectile dysfunction and believed that the West had medicines that would cure it.
0: I'm sorry.
14: It sounds absurd. It sounds totally unlikely. To understand it, one has to realise that Kuzichkin, like many Soviet citizens, had an almost mystical faith in Western medicine. And he was really suffering. He was desperate to get this problem addressed because his marriage was falling apart. He adored his wife. He was trying to save his relationship. And the only way he could think to do it would be to get medical help from the West.
0: Britain and Russia had a history of contention in Iran, didn't they?
14: Absolutely. I mean, going back to the days of what was called the Great Game, Imperial Britain, Victorian Britain, and Tsarist Russia had been tussling over Iran for two centuries by this point. In the modern times, in the Cold War, in a way, the Great Game had given way to a similar battle, but this time between the capitalist West, led by the United States, and communist Soviet Union, and they were jostling for position. So under the Shah, America and Britain had been in the ascendant. The Shah had been a bulwark, really, against communism. With his fall, the Soviets saw an opportunity. And the stakes, in many ways, could not have been higher, because if the Soviets had gone through with this plan, and we're getting into kind of counterfactual history, but it was a very serious operation, this. If they'd got control of the Iranian oil fields and the Strait of Hormuz, they would have won the Cold War. And the US already had contingency plans in place to deal with just this eventuality, and those plans were nuclear. So hanging over this story is the potential fear of a nuclear confrontation.
0: Ben, how'd you find out about this?
14: This case is taught in MI6, the British Foreign Intelligence Service. It's one of the case studies that they look at when they're training because it raises certain ethical concerns. So I have known about this story for some time. When I first heard it, I didn't believe it. It just did not seem to me to be possible. And then I met Ian McCready, and his account is so detailed and so compelling. That's really how the story came to me. And it's been really kept very quiet for a very long time, for good reasons.
0: Well, remind us what those good reasons might be.
14: Everybody in this story had a reason to keep it quiet. I mean, we'll jump ahead a little bit here, but after Kuzichkin was out, it was decided by MI6 that they had to tell the CIA. The CIA, under Bill Casey, agreed to a very, very bold plan. They decided the way to stop this potential Soviet incursion into Iran was to tell the Iranians. In top secret, they decided that in order to hold off this Cold War calamity, they'd have to tell the Ayatollah's people. Now, this was a time when the US and Iran were at daggers drawn. I mean, it was after the US hostage crisis. There weren't supposed to be any diplomatic relations. So this was also seen as a way of potentially opening up an avenue of conversation with Iran. And so they arranged a secret meeting, and the entire intelligence trove relating to this possible coup by the Iranian Communist Party, who were then still tolerated by the Ayatollah, quite powerful, quite well-funded, all of this was handed over to the Islamic Revolutionary Guard Corps. And within 2 months, something like 8,000 members of the Iranian Communist Party were rounded up, of whom roughly half were executed. We don't know the exact death toll, but it was huge.
0: In 2026, we have to ask, as the United States is off and on bombing targets in Iran, had said the U.S. goal is regime change that may be tamped down now, are there clues from this period, 1981, that you think would be good for the world to bear in mind now?
14: As a historical story, it has such strong modern resonances. The young Revolutionary Guards who clamped down so hard on the communists in 1981 went on to become senior figures in the Iranian regime. The first Israeli airstrike last February took out Ali Khamenei and a man called Ali Shamkhani, who was his defence minister. These are critical people in my story, in the Redwood story, because they played a huge part. So the very young revolutionaries of 1981 were the very old regime octogenarian stalwarts of 2026. They're the same people. This absolute determination to clamp down on internal dissent really does go back to this period when the Ayatollah was trying to get full control, and it established the way that regime thinks and the way it behaves.
0: I don't want to give anything more away, but by 1986, Vladimir Kozitschkin was living under a different name in Britain, practicing acupuncture, and he had a client straight out of a movie.
14: If you put this in a novel, people would say this is preposterous. You have to take this out because it's completely incredible. He retrained as an acupuncturist with the help of MI6. And one of his main clients was Alec Guinness, the actor. At the time that Alec Guinness was filming Smiley, the second most famous British fictional spy, he was actually getting acupuncture, having needles stuck in him, from a very tall Russian spy, and had absolutely no idea that was going on.
0: I love that. A wonderful coda in the book. Ben McIntyre, his new book, Redwood. Thank you so much for being with us.
14: It's a pleasure.

0: NPR has lost a beloved colleague and friend. For 15 years, Rose Friedman helped shape NPR's arts and culture coverage as an editor and reporter. Rose died Thursday at home in New York City of cancer. She was 38 years old. Elizabeth Blair has this appreciation.
1: Rose Friedman was many things, a books person, a major foodie, a union shop steward. She was in her early 20s when she got a job as an editorial assistant for NPR Books. Pretty soon, she knew the publishing industry inside out and seemed to have read everything.
2: She was voracious.
1: One of the people she worked with on reviews and features was novelist Meg Wolitzer.
2: I thought of Rose as this expert almost immediately in terms of her taste and knowledge in and about books. And I feel that it was something that she'd had her whole reading life.
1: Beginning in 2013, Rose and a small team spent weeks putting together NPR's annual Books Concierge, an app that would go on to be called Books We Love. Rose and a few others would whittle down hundreds of books nominated by NPR staff and critics into a kind of robust reading guide. Here's Rose explaining how the app works to NPR's David Folkenflik in 2021.
3: So I clicked on eye-opening reads, and then I added nonfiction. And then just for fun, I hit Tales from Around the World, and it gave me a list of about 15 books.
4: So hit me. Any I might like?
3: Okay. So the one I thought you'd get a kick out of is called A Most Remarkable Creature, The Hidden Life and Epic Journey of the World's Smartest Birds of Prey.
1: Even as a young staffer in the newsroom, Rose was like an old-school journalist, endlessly curious but highly skeptical. She strived for clarity, context, and emotion, also humor. Rose Friedman loved talking about food. In 2020, she interviewed Chef Bill Buford.
3: I swung by his building, and he handed over some ingredients he said I'd need, including the chicken, some wine, and what looked like a deflated football loosely wrapped in plastic. He wouldn't tell me where he got it, and it smelled, well, it smelled. But it was part of Buford's plan.
5: You prepare your bird in the normal way you would for roasting.
1: Rose Friedman grew up in Newton, Massachusetts. She studied labor history at McAllister College in St. Paul, Minnesota. Rose brought her passion for labor issues to NPR, acting as a shop steward for SAG-AFTRA, the union that represents the company's editorial workers. She was especially proud of her work convincing NPR to increase its paid parental leave policy. Rose Friedman is survived by her partner, Andrew Anastasi, and their two daughters, her parents, Carolyn and Jerry Friedman, her sisters, Sophie and Nina, and numerous admiring friends and colleagues. Elizabeth Blair, NPR News.
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7: 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You'll want to hear that analysts are warning about an impending jump in gas prices. Wow, more? And in this week's immigration briefing, how a family learns a relative has died in ICE detention, and immigration sweeps are keeping migrant kids away from the doctor. Florida residents, well, they will decide if they want to end most residential property taxes, while local officials are sounding alarms.
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0: From NPR News in Washington, D.C., this is Weekend Edition. I'm Scott Simon. This hour, how rising gas prices can drive down the economy. Then an NPR report on how families who are finding it hard to get information about loved ones who have been injured and have even died in ICE detention centers. And Chef Patrick O'Connell on growing up a troubled child but finding his way in the kitchen.
13: Well, the wonderful thing about restaurant people, their unique brand, much like theater people. You're not only allowed to be as crazy as you want to be, you're invited to be as crazy as you want to be.
0: His new book, Maine, Middle, and Gay, first our newscast. It's Saturday, September 19, 2026.
14: Live from NPR News in Washington, I'm Windsor Johnston. President Trump's threat to ban several major news organizations from the White House is drawing sharp criticism from press groups. NPR's Ron Elving reports Trump has accused CNN, MSNBC, and Politico of deliberately spreading what he calls fake news.
15: There's broad agreement that the president cannot do this in the manner he wishes. Once he opens the door to the media, he cannot close it partially to exclude those whose reporting may displease him. It's been to court, been ruled a violation of the First Amendment guarantee. And the president of the White House Correspondents Association, Jackie Heinrich, noted yesterday that the constitutional protection does not depend, quote, on whether the president likes a news organization's coverage, agrees with its reporting, or approves the questions its journalists ask.
14: That's NPR's Ron Elving. Reporters for all three organizations remained on White House grounds through last night. In a post on social media this morning, MSNBC says it's been denied White House access. Protesters formed a human chain around the Kennedy Center in Washington, D.C. last night. The dispute intensified after a federal judge blocked an effort to restore President Trump's name to the building, ruling that only Congress can rename it. Laura Bly, a former National Symphony staff member, says she's baffled by the president's focus on the Performing Arts Center.
16: It's a nightmare because Donald Trump isn't interested in the performing arts. He never has been. I think he saw the Kennedy Center as low-hanging fruit, that he had the right to appoint most of the trustees and tell them to make him chairman and tell them to put his name on it, and he just thought it would be an easy target.
14: The president has suggested tearing the Kennedy Center down, calling it a, quote, dump. The administration has been ordered by a judge to provide 30 days' notice before beginning any demolition work. It was a mixed week on Wall Street as investors faced the prospect of higher interest rates. NPR's Scott Horsley reports energy prices continue to climb, but that hasn't stopped shoppers from spending.
17: The Federal Reserve raised its benchmark interest rate by a quarter percentage point on Wednesday. It was the first rate hike in more than 3 years as the central bank...
14: It was a mixed week on Wall Street as investors faced the prospect of higher interest rates. NPR

0: harvesting equipment. It could also lead to sky-high heating bills for customers in New England who depend on heating oil. Despite the high fuel prices, retail spending remained strong in August. For the week, the NASDAQ rose 0.75%, while the S&P 500 index fell 0.1%, and the Dow dropped 1.7%. Scott Horsley, NPR News, Washington.
1: It's NPR.
2: This is WFAE News. I'm Nick Delacnell. District Attorney Spencer Merriweather is asking for a state criminal investigation into Charlotte-Mecklenburg schools for possible fraud or embezzlement. Merriweather says the investigation should cover last year and the current fiscal year, but gave few other details. As WFAE's James Farrell reports, it's the latest bombshell to rock the school district.
3: This comes after months of a leadership crisis at CMS. It started in April when the school board unexpectedly voted down Superintendent Crystal Hill's budget recommendation. That process exposed tensions between Hill and the board. And then, of course, in June, the board suspended Hill pending an investigation into her management. We still have very few details about why, and the only things we do know come from Hill herself. She told WFAE the investigation looked into allegations of a misuse of federal funds, a hostile work environment, and conflicts of interest involving contractors. Hill has said that the investigation found no evidence to substantiate that she'd done anything wrong. The board has said it identified, quote, issues, but it still reinstated Hill in August. The real blockbuster happened this week when Hill sent a memo to the board that made several allegations about the board's own contracting practices.
2: That's James Farrell reporting. Mecklenburg County has reopened part of its Jail North Detention Center to help ease overcrowding at the county's main jail in Uptown. The sheriff's office says 209 inmates were transferred to North Detention Center this week, with four housing pods now operating. The Carolina Panthers will go on the road tomorrow to take on the Atlanta Falcons as they look for their first win of the season. Kickoff is at 1 o'clock. This is WFAE News.
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6: This is Weekend Edition from NPR News. I'm Scott Simon. Thank you for being with us. And we start this hour with the chief concern for Americans, the cost of gas. AAA says the national average for a gallon of gas is hovering around $4.50. Many western states say it's above $5 a gallon, and California is more than $6. President Trump acknowledged that the war in Iran is responsible for the spike in prices, speaking at a rally in North Carolina this week for the Republican Senate candidate there.
7: It's a very inexpensive price to pay for what we've done. Remember that it's a little more. It's even if it was a lot more. But that's going to come tumbling down. That's going to be like a rocket ship in reverse.
6: But before prices come tumbling down, more increases are ahead, likely. We're joined now by Bob McNally, founder of Rapidan Energy Group, an independent energy consulting firm. He was also an advisor in the George W. Bush administration. Mr. McNally, thanks so much for being with us.
8: Good morning, Scott. Thanks for having me on.
6: What would it do to the economy if gas prices continue to go up?
8: Well, the key thing to realize now is so far it's been resilient. I mean, so far it hasn't negatively impacted the broader economy, retail spending, capital expenditures, etc. It has hurt low-income families. That showed up in some surveys in August. It is certainly showing up in inflation data, at least the broad inflation data. If this continues and oil prices keep rising, the risk is that broader economy, and especially through the Federal Reserve and its monetary policy, it'll start to have bigger and wider effects. But so far, we've been lucky and resilient.
6: Well, but when you're talking about could have broader effects, this will drive food prices up even more because it costs more to deliver them?
8: Absolutely. And the big concern there is the The underappreciated fuel,

0: diesel. We also think of that as heating oil. That's the real workhorse of the economy. It does everything. It transports everything. It flies everything. It's in home heating. It's in manufacturing, defense. Gasoline's great. We all see the price at the pump, but that's about getting from A to B. Important. But diesel is really a bigger input across the economy. So you're exactly right. Diesel prices, which are up 80% year over year, and that diesel market's very tight. The Russian export ban hasn't helped. If all of this continues, that's where the big risk to the economy could come in down the road.
1: Is there anything that you believe Congress or the president could do to bring down prices?
0: Scott, I've been in the White House during energy crises. I've looked through the toolkit all over the place. There really isn't. The best option any president has is to call Saudi Arabia and ask them to increase production of crude. However, Saudi Arabia's crude production capacity is trapped in that war zone. So there are no good options. There are only bad options at this point, things like windfall profits taxes or export restrictions, very short-sighted, counterproductive proposals. I learned in the White House, Scott, part of good policymaking is avoiding bad policymaking.
1: Well, but stopping the war in Iran would bring down prices?
0: Well, I think ending the disruption would bring down prices, as long as there was no permanent or long-term physical damage to infrastructure, like we've seen with LNG. Now, having a bruised but battered and nuclear-powered Iran lording over the Gulf would not give us much long-term restraint. So one hopes the war will end with Iran neutered, at least.
1: Is energy a weapon that Iran is using to fight the war?
0: Absolutely. It went right from the very beginning in March. It decided to play the Hormuz card, knowing that if it were to choke off that oil supply through Hormuz and threaten infrastructure, as well as urea and sulfur and other LNG, other important economic inputs, it knew that it would have leverage over President Trump. And that so far that card has worked.
1: What do you foresee? How long should Americans try and plan with higher energy prices in their budget?
0: Scott, I wish I had better news for you, but here at Rapidan, my colleagues and I expect an indefinite conflict. It may oscillate between major fighting and fast rising oil prices and lower ones, but I think for the foreseeable future, Scott, everyone's got to buckle up because this is not going to get better soon.
1: Could state governments and cities make a difference?
0: Not a lot they can do. They can always help low-income folks. Those are the folks who are most negatively impacted by rising fuel prices. So there are subsidies and policies there that they can help with. But this is about cushioning the lowest income families and businesses and riding this out otherwise.
1: And if the war were to end tomorrow, rising prices would still be a problem?
0: No, I think oil prices, as President Trump said, would fall sharply. We've avoided major physical damage so far. If the war ended and stayed ended tomorrow, I think oil prices would fall very sharply.
1: Bob McNally of the Rapidan Energy Group, thank you so much for being with us.
0: Thank you, Scott.
1: From now through the November elections, NPR's reporters are bringing us the immigration briefing. That's a weekly look at the administration's ongoing nationwide crackdown. This week, what happens after someone dies in an ICE detention facility, and who gives their loved ones answers about what happened. Also, pediatricians are raising an alarm that these immigration sweeps may be keeping migrant children from getting health care. And NPR's Vanessa Romo joins us. Vanessa, thanks so much for being with us.
2: Hi, Scott.
1: Pediatricians report the immigration crackdown might be putting migrant children in jeopardy. What did doctors find?
2: A new national survey from the American Academy of Pediatrics found that 40% of pediatricians say they've noticed families staying away from care due to fears that they'll be detained. Another 30 say immigrant parents are reluctant about applying for public health services and support. They've also noticed that there are families in their practices who are avoiding sending their children to school. Here's Dr. Lee Beers. She's the chief medical officer of the association.
3: They can receive health services within the school. They can receive mental health services within the school. It's a place where they have strong relationships with caring and supportive adults who can help identify if perhaps there's an emerging health issue or an emerging mental health issue.
2: And there are worries that it could get even worse after the administration proposed new changes to public benefit rules this week.
1: Vanessa, another story you've been looking at, the number of deaths that happen in ICE detention facilities and the battle that families often face to find answers about what happened to their loved ones. What can you tell us?
2: So far, according to the Department of Homeland Security, there have been 57 migrants who've died while in the government's care during Trump's current term, usually in ICE detention facilities. And nearly all of the families I've spoken with are left with a slew of questions about what exactly happened. You know, their loved ones were living out in the world. Even those with serious medical ailments were living relatively normal lives before they were picked up by ICE. And once they're taken into detention, their health rapidly deteriorates, and then some of them die in custody, in many instances, in a matter of days or weeks. Meanwhile, the families are left shattered, and when they ask for answers or an explanation, they often find that they're stonewalled by ICE, DHS, and the for-profit private companies that are running the detention facilities. There's actually no federal law that requires ICE to tell a family when a loved one dies, is hospitalized, or has a medical emergency in custody. That gap is why two House members, both Democrats, introduced the Families Deserve to Know Act this year, after visiting a New Jersey detention facility where a man died, and his mother says she never heard from ICE at all.
1: And you've talked to families in this situation, haven't you?
2: Yes. I've been speaking with Mariel Garcia from Northridge, California. Her father, who had a legal work permit, was picked up by ICE while he was on his bicycle on his way to a car wash where he worked. This was in October of last year. She spoke to him one time that same day after he'd been taken into a temporary holding facility. Here's what she says he told her.
4: Immigration got me, like, I'm already going to Mexico. I'll see you over there. But he sounded fine. And I told him, no, don't sign anything. But he was already, like, in his head that he was already gonna go back to Mexico. And then after that, I never heard back from him.
2: The next time she heard anything about him was more than a week later. Officials from Adelanto ICE Processing Center, about an hour and a half outside of Los Angeles, called her to tell her that her father was near death at a nearby hospital. He'd been transferred there less than 24 hours after arriving at Adelanto. When she got to the hospital, she says he had a mouthful of broken teeth, his tongue looked like it had been bleeding, and he had facial scabs. And she says no one to this day has explained why he was in that condition.
1: What has the family discovered about what happened to him?
2: Not much yet. Garcia filed a lawsuit against ICE and the GEO Group, the company that operates Adelanto. Nearly a year later, it looks like the family is finally getting access to internal records from the detention center, any video and audio recordings that may exist, and her father's medical records. Her lawyer, Jesus Arias, told me it's been a long slog.
5: That's the reason why we have to bring lawsuits. We have to do this on behalf of the family. Otherwise, the families are basically left in limbo without any information, without reasons, without the answers to why their loved one died in custody.
2: The GEO Group referred us to ICE. In a statement to NPR, ICE said it takes the health and safety and well-being of all detainees in its custody seriously. The agency added that it follows established procedures for notifying the detainees' next of kin and conducts required reviews and reporting. But, you know, the Garcia case is not unique. There are dozens of families we've heard from who've all experienced the same frustrations with ICE and DHS's lack of transparency after a loved one's sudden death.
1: And here's Vanessa Romo with this week's immigration briefing. Vanessa, thanks so much.
2: Thank you, Scott.

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1: 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HotspringsNC.org. It's mostly sunny in the Queen City. We're looking for a high of 88. Chance of showers between 1 and 2. It's 74 degrees.
3: I'm Windsor Johnston with these headlines. President Trump says the U.S., Denmark, and Greenland have reached an agreement giving Washington what he calls permanent control over the island's security. The deal follows months of tension over Trump's repeated push to acquire Greenland. Large parts of Cuba remain in the dark today after another nationwide collapse of the country's power grid. Officials say a failure in transmission lines in the western part of the island triggered the outage, leaving millions of people without service. Early voting is underway in this year's midterm elections, which will determine control of Congress. Virginia opened in-person voting Friday, while Minnesota and South Dakota began absentee voting. I'm Windsor Johnston, NPR News in Washington.
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0: This is Weekend Edition from NPR News. I'm Scott Simon. States around the country, especially states run by Republican governments, are looking at cutting property taxes. Florida is one of the states where lawmakers have a tax cut proposal on the ballot in November. But local governments could end up having to cut services in response. From member station WUSF, Douglas Soule reports.
5: 30 seconds. When there's a fire in Clearwater, Florida, that's how quickly fire medic Isaac Humphreys wants to be out of the station.
6: When we set up our gear, we want to be set up for success so that way we can get dressed and get in the engine and get driving down the road as quickly as possible.
5: But Fire Chief Chad Pittman says the department could lose 5% of its budget if a proposal to cut property taxes is approved by voters in November. Local governments collect taxes based on property value. The proposal would exempt the first $150,000 of the value of a primary home, about triple the exemption currently. The exemption goes up again in the second year. It wouldn't affect school system taxes, but it would impact cities and counties. Chief Pittman doesn't take a position, but says
7: the residents could see a reduction in services when it comes to the amount of firefighters that respond to their calls and the number of fire trucks.
5: Voters in states including Wyoming, Louisiana, and Oklahoma also face proposals aimed at reducing property taxes or limiting them in the future. Other states already acted.
8: A lot of states that are interested are monitoring what's happening in Florida. If this passes, will other states take note? I firmly believe so.
5: Nicole Fox from the Washington-based Tax Foundation has written there are more appropriate ways to limit taxes and warns local governments could just raise money elsewhere, hurting businesses and residents.
8: Are they willing to pay more in, say, sales taxes, also other types of government fees? Because governments can impose new fees or increase current existing fees. For some property owners, it could be a tax swap.
5: The Florida measure requires 60% voter approval. Francine Masano lives in Tampa. The recent retiree has taken to social media to encourage people to vote yes. She says it's an affordability issue, estimating she would save more than $2,000 a year.
9: For me, that savings, that yearly savings, is going to go back into my home in terms of maintenance, which will really protect the value and the historic nature of my home.
5: Florida Realtors, a trade association, has put $10 million into a campaign supporting the proposal. The group's immediate past president, Tim Weishier, says the benefit to taxpayers outweighs the lost revenue for local governments.
10: I've seen a number of articles and headlines come out that say local governments stand to lose $5 billion next year. But I think the headline's written backwards. It should be Floridians stand to regain $5 billion of their own hard-earned money.
5: There are also several campaigns against the ballot measure, and local governments have been listing the possible cuts. The city of Clearwater did a budget exercise. City manager Jennifer Poirier can't take a position on the proposal, but she explained in an interview what it could mean.
11: Our response times are going to be different. Hours are going to be reduced. Things like that. So I think it'll touch everybody, because whether you use our rec centers or not, or you drive down our roads, you know, there isn't an area that wouldn't be impacted from it.
5: She said the city could have to cut positions and possibly close libraries and recreation centers. For NPR News, I'm Douglas Soule in Tallahassee, Florida.
0: Under the Trump administration, academic programs aimed to serve specific demographic groups have often been the subject of civil rights investigations. As the president put it,
12: we ended DEI in America.
0: With diversity, equity, and inclusion under attack, many college campuses have ended those programs, but some are doubling down.
13: There is definitely a sense of fear that they're not a priority, that they're targeted, and that's why we see ourselves as kind of a light in the darkness.
0: That's Luke Wood, president of Sacramento State University, which is home of a new Black Honors College. More of that later today on All Things Considered. You can ask your smart speaker to play NPR or your member station by name. And now it's time for sports. Baseball's pennant race. And NFL football is back, but is it trying too hard? Howard Bryant joins us. Good morning, Howard.
14: Good morning, Scott Simon. How are you?
0: I'm fine, thanks. I hope you're well, my friend. Look, baseball, playoff picture. National League, two defending champions, LA Dodgers and the Atlanta Braves, set to win their divisions. But the best record in baseball belongs to the Milwaukee Brewers. The team has never won a World Series. Is this their year?
14: I hope so. It's been a weird year, Scott. I mean, you've got some really, really great baseball this year. Milwaukee's been terrific. There have been a lot of good teams out there. You've also got some really bad baseball.
15: PCA!
14: Then, of course, you've some really good players as well, like Pete Crow Armstrong, who could win the MVP with your Chicago Cubs. You look at the AL West, for example. You might have a losing record after 162 games. A losing record may win that division. The AL Central with your Cleveland Rocks, they're back in first place, but they're only a couple games over 500. And so, you know, the AL East is obviously always good. You know, Boston, you know, Tampa Bay's the best team in there, the Yankees, but you don't have Aaron Judge. He's got a calf injury. But to me, it all comes back to the Milwaukee Brewers. And why is that? They just won the 90 games for the fourth straight year. They're probably going to win 100 games this year. They've never done that in their history. And I know we talk about money. We talk about all of these things. And so much of this baseball season has been spent, whether or not there's going to be a lockout, that there may not even be baseball next year. So much of this conversation is about money. And obviously the Dodgers are a great team as well. But at some point, you also do have to do it on the field. And the Brewers have been so close. I mean, let's think about last year, for example. They were a 95-win team. They were 6-0 against the Dodgers and then got swept in the playoffs. And so as much as we talk about all the money and the inevitability of the Dodgers, the bottom line is that when is it going to be Milwaukee's year? They are a great team. They've had a wonderful year. They don't play in the best division, but they don't play in the worst. And so I have run out of, I'm not going to say it's put up or shut up for the Brewers, but it kind of is, because they've done everything but get there. They haven't been to a World Series since 1982, when they lost to the Cardinals in 7 games. And maybe for all the talk about everything else, it's just go time. You know, go out there, win it for your fans. It would be a fantastic way to end the season.
0: On to the NFL, season kicked off last week in Australia, the LA Rams and the San Francisco 49ers.
14: Where?
0: In Sydney, Australia. The Rams lost, and this week their head coach, Sean McVay, said he hopes never to play there again. It didn't mean he didn't like, you know, Australia, but because of how much travel it requires. There's also going to be games this year in Rio, London, Paris, Madrid, Munich, and Mexico City. This is only week two of the regular season. So far, we've already had games on Monday, Wednesday, Thursday, and Sunday. This used to be on any given Sunday. The NFL is by far the most popular sport in America, but is the league taking things too far and putting what they put on the field at risk?
14: Yeah, I think so. I think there's a saturation point here, but this is what happens when you feel like you're too big to fail, right? And it's a record. The game was in Melbourne, not to correct you, Scott, but it was in Melbourne. It was still in Australia, but it was in Melbourne. And what's crazy about all of this, they've got a record 9 international games this year. And I get it. The NFL is the monster. It's the machine. It's the thing that controls all the ratings. But one of the reasons why it was so big was because it was something that you could count on. You didn't have to know where the games are. Now you're not sure. Is the game on Netflix? Is the game on Amazon? Yep. Is the game on local TV? And so they are running into the same thing. Maybe less is more. People love the NFL because of where and how situated it was. What did Albert Brooks say in the movie Concussion? It's the only sport that owns a day of the week. I don't know.
0: Well said,
14: If football on Wednesday is really sort of what the fans are looking for. But once again, sometimes you have it too good and you don't realize how good you've got it. The NFL has had it better than anybody. Let's see what they do with it.
0: I still remember how my father used to say to me, "Well, pal, it's Bear Sunday."
14: It's football Sunday.
0: Yeah. Howard Bryant, thanks so much. Talk to you soon, my friend.
14: My pleasure, Scott.
0: Next week marks 250 years since the American Revolutionary War hero Nathan Hale was executed by British forces for spying on September 22nd, 1776. Of course, his last words have become enshrined in history. "I regret that I might have but one life to give for my country." Well, maybe he said that. For more on Nathan Hale, we are joined by Nathan Hale. He is the author of the graphic novel One Dead Spy, which tells the story of the life and death of his namesake. Nathan Hale, the author, thank you for being with us.
15: Hello, I'm glad to be here.
0: Can I tell you that I regret I have just one interview to do for our country? You've heard it all, right? Are you any relation to any previous Nathan Hales?
15: Well, Nathan Hale was executed at age 21 and he had no children. So he has no direct descendants. He did have a brother who had, I believe, 9 children. So he has a lot of descendants, and I think I'm somehow connected to that group.
0: God bless him, but did Nathan Hale say, "I regret I have but one life to give for my country"?
15: Well, that's the big argument. There have been all kinds of different things written about whether he said that or not. The British officer who was in attendance said that he comported himself extremely well and said some inspirational things, but had no mention of the famous last words. But I like to believe that he said those things.
0: He was on a dangerous mission, wasn't he?
15: He was supposed to go to British-occupied New York and just report on how many troops, how many guns, you know, things like that. So he went in disguise, but he essentially was in disguise as a school teacher, which is what he already was. So his disguise was himself.
0: I mean, bless him, but he really is no James Bond, is he?
15: No. He was very idealistic, but he was also apparently a very honest and open person. And he was well known, and he had an injury on his face, a powder burn from a musket that kind of showed he wasn't exactly telling the truth about just being a school teacher.
0: Why did you want to tell his story to new generation of young readers?
15: I mean, a lot of it has to do with that being my name. All my life I'd heard people talk about the spy, and so I thought, you know what, I'd like to jump in and really get into the details of what happened.
0: What do you think it is about that famous line that maybe or maybe did not utter that has put it into history?
15: You know, it's just such a brave-sounding thing, and I've also always thought that last words are the worst way to become famous, because you don't get to enjoy any of that fame because you're gone by then.
0: What's it been like for you to share that name?
15: It's been interesting. A lot of teachers in elementary school would say, oh, we have a famous patriot in our class, and his famous last words were, give me liberty or give me death. And then I'd have to correct the teacher.
0: Oh, my word, yes. I'm sure you've been asked this before, but have you ever met somebody named Aaron Burr or Patrick Henry?
15: I have not, but I have met other Nathan Hales. There was another Nathan Hale in my public library system growing up. When I would check out books, I'd have to make sure I was the right one.
0: Yeah, but so that's made you more interested in his story over the years.
15: Yes, absolutely.
0: What would you like us to keep in our hearts about Nathan Hale?
15: Oh, boy. Well, I like the idealism, the self-sacrifice, the willingness to die for an important cause. I think these are the things that we take away from Nathan Hale. I also like that he was a school teacher. You know, he had his diploma on him from Yale, so if he was stopped and apprehended, he could show them his diploma, which, of course, had his real name on it. So not a great spy, but I presume an excellent school teacher.
0: Nathan Hale, author of the children's history series, Nathan Hale's Hazardous Tales. Thank you so much for being with us.
15: Thank you very much.

0: And you're listening to Weekend Edition from NPR News. A small archive in Evanston, Illinois, has been documenting the history of black life in the suburbs north of Chicago for almost 30 years. Now, President Trump has brought his fight against racial justice efforts to the archive's doorstep. NPR's Adrian Florido reports.
1: To visit the Shorefront Legacy Center, you go down the steps to the basement of an old red brick church, Evanston's Lula B. Sherman Church. Larice Bell runs the archive.
2: It is filled from the floor to almost the ceiling with the history of black people on the suburban North Shore.
1: The room is lined with shelves full of boxes of papers, photos, news clippings, records of more than a century of black life in Evanston and Chicago's other northern suburbs. A lot of it, the story of racial discrimination.
2: We have the local NAACP minutes. We have letters that spoke to the local movie theater that wouldn't allow black people to go watch a movie with white people.
1: A few years ago, Shorefront's records were used to document Evanston's history of racial discrimination. The report led the city council to apologize to black residents for that history and to offer more than an apology. Evanston became the first U.S. city to pay cash reparations, $25,000 for many of its black residents. This summer, the Trump administration, in its fight against racial justice programs, sued to kill those payments. Larice Bell says it feels like the federal government is denying the history overflowing from these shelves.
2: We live in a time where people want to convince people that so much of what has happened in our lives has not happened. It's heartbreaking, and it makes me want to wake up and do more work.
1: Bell darts around the archive like she's running out of time to preserve her community's history in all of its breadth, which is important to Shorefront. The archive's recording oral histories with black elders, and it collects common items that speak to everyday life, yearbooks and obituary clippings and women's church hats. Bell opens an old hat box that belonged to a beloved teacher named Blanche Smith.
2: This is a mink hat that Blanche wore to church, and it speaks to who she was. She was an educator, and I mean, this is something she had in the 1960s.
1: Volunteers help the archive's small staff catalog everything. Bell says it's about preserving black people's life stories so no one can deny their history, and also about connecting young people to the past.
2: Let me show you these letters.
1: She grabs a stack of browning sheets of paper.
2: We're going to go. Let's start with this.
1: Old love letters from a soldier just brought in by his family.
3: It's a U.S. Army letterhead.
2: Mm-hmm. August 24th, 1946. My sweet darling, read your most emphatic letter today, was really glad. Nothing in the world
3: pleases me
2: more than to get a letter from you.
1: This cursive is a little hard to read.
2: Darling, you stay on my mind daily, and I'm sure you already know how much I love and adore you.
1: Items like this are worth saving, she says, because documenting the history of the black struggle is important, but so is preserving the texture of everyday black life. A college diploma, a prized church hat, a love letter. Adrian Florido, NPR News, Evanston, Illinois.

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1: 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Look for a high of 88.
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3: I'm Windsor Johnston with these headlines. The United States, Denmark, and Greenland have reached a deal expanding the American military presence on the Arctic island. It's expected to be signed at the United Nations next week, then submitted to lawmakers in Denmark and Greenland for approval. Media organizations banned from the White House are condemning the decision as unconstitutional. President Trump barred CNN, MS Now, and Politico, accusing them of spreading what he calls fake news. An MS Now reporter says they were denied entry this morning. Germany's world-famous Oktoberfest is underway in Munich. Organizers expect about 6 million visitors during the 16-day festival, which runs through October 4th. I'm Windsor Johnston, NPR News in Washington.
4: 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From Americans United for Separation of Church and State, since 1946, AU has supported the First Amendment right of freedom of religion. 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
0: This is Weekend Edition from NPR News. I'm Scott Simon.
5: Is Main, Middle, and Gay right here?
6: Yes. You're on Main Street, Middle Street, and Gay Street.
5: This is the title of your book, right here.
6: You got it. And we now have acquired all the property on Main, Middle, and Gay, both streets and everything facing. It was destiny.
0: In 1978, Washington, Virginia, in the foothills of the Blue Ridge Mountains, had just a couple of hundred residents and a disused gas station on Main Street, which is where Patrick O'Connell opened a restaurant. Today, the Inn at Little Washington is one of just 30 American restaurants to have ever earned 3 Michelin stars. And Chef Patrick O'Connell has remade the small town into a world destination with a 5-star hotel to sleep off your meals, tasteful shops, and a daily parade of geese.
7: We are elated to introduce you to our fabulous flock of American buff geese. Dolly, Dorothy, Daisy, Duchess, Minnie, and the apple of our eye, our gander, large and in charge, Duke Von Gosling.
0: O'Connell's new book is not a cookbook. Main, Middle, and Gay is a memoir of a man who was ridiculed in his youth in small-town southern Maryland for playing with dolls. He found support and his stage in restaurants.
6: Well, the wonderful thing about restaurant people, their unique brand, much like theater people, you're not only allowed to be as crazy as you want to be, you're invited to be as crazy as you want to be. As long as you can do a good job, you're accepted and embraced. Also, the restaurant business invites the notion that there is the fantasy out front, as we say, and then the reality, blood and guts, behind the scenes. So you're quite used to dual realities if you're a gay person. You're used to where you can be somewhat real and other realities where you must be very careful and walk the line and pass.
0: At 15, and despite the misgivings of his parents, Patrick O'Connell found a job in a local burger joint called Mr. H's.
6: There was an old, wizened restaurateur named Mr. Hardesty, and he had grown up in the business. And in that era, restaurant people were kind of like carnival people. They were rough and ready, hearts of gold, but bulletproof in many ways on the exterior. And that was addictive and alluring.
0: What did you find addictive and alluring in it?
6: Well, I could see what the average person didn't see in a restaurant experience. I loved people, and I loved the reaction that they had from food and the power that you could have over them by giving them something good to eat.
0: He went to schools and left, traveled through Europe until his money ran out, not studying cuisine anywhere, but learning as he ate, watched, and saw possibilities.
6: I was not a good student in anything I did, it seemed. So I didn't learn in a normal way, I realized. A wise man once said, certain things can't be taught, they have to be caught. And so I went around catching a lot of things. An artist often imitates. So I had the capability often of seeing something and replicating it. I did grow up with Mrs. Paul's fish sticks, which we ate on Friday, and pineapple upside down cake and macaroni and cheese. They're part of our heritage. They're part of who we are. They're like old family photographs. We don't need to burn them or throw them away. And why not reimagine them and bring them forward?
0: For instance, he says one of his first kitchen crewmates, a black woman, treated him to a pot of black-eyed peas for New Year's, a Southern tradition. And the chef began to think, what about dressing it up a little with seared duck liver and salad greens?
6: And I put some shallots in the pan, some balsamic vinegar, and let it turn into a glaze. And then I spooned that over the foie gras, and I put a little Virginia country ham down on it. And I thought, geez, what a unique taste, what a unique flavor.
0: Day or two later, says the chef, Craig Claiborne, the famed New York Times food critic who was from Mississippi, stopped at the inn at Little Washington.
6: And we needed a quick lunch, and I made that dish. And he swooned, which is always a good sign. And then later wrote about it as the best thing he ever put in his mouth. So he said that it also encapsulated the idea of American cuisine at that time, that it was taking the soulfulness of the simple indigenous foods that we took for granted, that and cornbread and those things, and elevating them and juxtaposing them in unique and different ways.
0: You write in this book that you have a... I don't know if you use the word gift, a knack. You can taste the off note.
6: Yeah, which is, of course, a curse, because you train yourself to only see the flaws.
0: Yeah.
6: So it's a little hard to go out with friends.
0: Oh, gosh, I got
6: when,
0: me.
6: You're just, it's all flaws, because it isn't that it's wrong, it's that it could be better. And when I see something that could be better, I just want to do something about it.
0: Strange question. Can you enjoy a Cheeto?
6: I can enjoy anything. I'm not a food snob. I did, for a little while, rather like Doritos.
0: And,
6: But at the right moment.
0: Chef O'Connell is 80 now, still cooking daily, greeting guests, and expanding the environs at the inn at Little Washington. He's hosted stars and presidents and peers like Jacques Pepin and Julia Child. Queen Elizabeth had lunch there, the chef won't dish on what she ate. He says in his memoir that all the stars and attention to his small-town restaurant can carry a cost.
6: You feel very often today that you get placed on a pedestal, not through your own desire or making, simply so that you can be knocked off it. And I think it's the same in politics or the same in many arts. It was actually a famous politician who I won't name told me this. The test is whether you survive the attack after you've been so-called knocked off the pedestal. And if you can handle that, then you get a special pedestal.
0: Why are you here in the country and not New York or Provence or...
6: Well, I have this strange idea that came to me early on that every human has a geographic place where they belong. And if they can find that place, everything will fall into place for them. So when I bought a little shack here at age 21, I felt this is my place, this is my spot. I breathe differently. My priorities have shifted. The country puts everything in perspective for me.
0: After reading this book, of course it's an art, but an art that people put in their mouth, chew, and digest. I mean, it's not like what Monet did. So,
6: no. But I often tell young culinary students that while it is an ephemeral art, there's no trace of it, but the memories last a lifetime. And that very often on your deathbed, it is said that you reflect on the greatest meals that you've ever had in your life.
0: Yeah.
6: So they become part of you, part of yourself. They enhance your life. And you would be bereft without them.
0: Chef Patrick O'Connell, his new book, a memoir, Maine, Middle, and Gay. Thank you so much for being with us.
6: You're so welcome. Thank you for coming out to our little place in the world.
0: Marie Froe started playing music at an early age.
8: I had a YouTube channel when I was a kid, and I used to do a lot of covers of songs for fun. I think I started when I was like 8 years older.
0: Yeah, oh my word.
8: I started very young.
0: She was growing up in Brazil and uploading covers of Amy Winehouse and Beyonce.
9: Got me looking so crazy right now. Your love's got me looking so crazy right now.
0: But eventually she settled into playing Brazilian music and writing her own songs.
8: And then things started getting out of hand, and now I'm here.
0: Touring North America with a debut album, Esquina de Sol. And joining us now in our studios, Marie Froes, thanks so much for being with us.
8: Of course, thank you for having me.
0: Let me ask you about the first song on this album, Desenove Verões. It's about someone who's been away from home for 19 summers on the road.

0: The lyric says she knows everything and knows nothing. She made the world her home. Is this a song about missing home or the freedom of leaving home?
1: I really think it's about both things at once. This is a song I wrote in a very special moment in my life when I went to Europe for the first time to tour. And yeah, I was 19 back then. And so I was feeling all of this, these different emotions, being far from home, away from my family, but at the same time living such an incredible moment for me.
0: So both homesick and excited.
1: Exactly.
0: There's a word that pops up in your lyrics, saudade. Help us understand what it means.
1: So, saudade is a word in Portuguese, actually one of my favorite words in Portuguese. And it means a very specific kind of longing for something.

0: What's this song about?
1: This song talks a lot about Brazilian folklore and Brazilian folkloric elements, such as animals that protect the forest. We hear these stories a lot as kids in Brazil, that we have these beings, spiritual beings, that protect our forests and our land. So this song talks a lot about this. Actually, Vai Te Embora means go away. So it's basically the animals telling the people to go away that are trying to do bad things to the forest.
0: You mean leave us alone? Is what
1: exactly. Something like that. Like, leave us alone. It's basically talking about protection.

0: Some of your songs include Yoruba. That's a West African language that was brought to Brazil by enslaved people. What leads you to include Yoruba?
1: I was talking in the song about Iemanjá, which is a sea goddess in Brazil. She is from a religion called Candomblé or Umbanda, né? Both religions have this figure, the sea goddess. And these religions were brought to Brazil by enslaved Africans. And so Brazil has a lot of things put into their culture from Africa. And since she's a figure from this religion,

0: you've been touring Europe, and now you're touring North America. Is there something you hope that people who hear you will take away about Brazilian music, Brazilian life?
1: I think that what I try the most to bring to people is emotion. This is the thing that I think is kind of lacking nowadays a bit. And I try to bring that as much as possible. So I want people to feel something, you know?

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And I think that's the most important thing. Also, specifically from Brazil, I think that we have a very unique way of seeing life.

0: Arif Roes, her debut album is called Esquina do Sol, and it's out now. Thanks so much for being with us.
1: Thank you so much. It was a pleasure.

0: And this is Weekend Edition from NPR News. I'm Scott Simon.
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2: 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Now let's have a bit of fun with Peter Sagal and the crew of Wait, Wait, Don't Tell Me. Hernan Diaz, author of Ply, plays Not My Job. 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
2: Slight chance of showers this afternoon between 1 and 2. Otherwise, enjoy the sunshine. It's 77 degrees. I'm Judith Porter. 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
6: From NPR and WBEZ Chicago, this is Wait, Wait, Don't Tell Me, the NPR News Quiz. I'm Alzo Slade.
7: And I'm Peter Sagal. There's a 10% chance the world will end by the end of the decade. Or maybe it's more likely than that, or sooner than that, or both. I wish they'd just tell us if it's going to be in the next hour, because we would know to do the good stuff first. We'll ask about our certain-ish doom, plus author Hernan Diaz explains how he got Dua Lipa hitched. And Alzo Slade, after 3 months of working at NPR, has figured out how to make it popular.
6: Sports, sports, sports, sports, sports.
7: We'll ask who really was expressing love for the game on our news quiz coming right up after this hour's news.
8: Live from NPR News in Washington, I'm Windsor Johnston. President Trump appears to be following through on his threat to ban three major news organizations from the White House. Trump has accused MS Now, CNN, and Politico of spreading what he calls fake news. Reporter Akela Gardner tells her network MS Now she was denied entry this morning. She says her press badge had been disabled at a security gate.
9: It did not work. There was a red beeping light, and so the officer asked me to hand over my badge. He said that it was disabled. I asked why it was not able to get inside. He said it was above him. And then our producer after me also scanned her badge, and it actually worked. She was able to get through and into the White House. But I want to say not just me, but also our photographer had their badge taken this morning.
8: The network says it will now take steps to defend its First Amendment rights. The White House Correspondents Association says the ban threatens the public's access to information. The leaders of Greenland and Denmark say they're optimistic a new security agreement with the United States will benefit all sides. The deal follows months of uncertainty over President Trump's intentions toward the semi-autonomous territory. Terry Schultz reports NATO is welcoming the agreement, saying it will strengthen security in the Arctic and North Atlantic.
10: Danish Prime Minister Mette Frederiksen says she's pleased Denmark, Greenland, and the U.S. are planning to sign what she calls a good agreement. agreement that recognizes her country's sovereignty and the Greenlandic people's right to self-determination. Fredriksen's statement says the new deal, which is due to be signed next week at the United Nations General Assembly, is beneficial for NATO and Europe. The Prime Minister of Greenland, Jens Frederik Nielsen, agrees it strengthens security for Greenland and Denmark following months of threats from President Trump to seize the island by force. The agreement is expected to update an existing 1951 treaty, which allows the U.S. to have and expand military bases on the island. It will add provisions preventing foreign countries from having a presence there. For NPR News, I'm Terry Schultz.
8: Fuel prices are once again hitting record highs in the U.S. The war in Iran continues to disrupt global oil supplies, with trading at around $100 a barrel. That's translating into rising prices at the pump and more expensive home heating oil ahead of the colder months. Brittany Worden, who lives in southern Maine, says she and her neighbors are worried about keeping their homes warm this winter.
11: I typically every year wait until August to fill up. Prices were a little high and I kept saying, like, I should order. And then September hit and they had just gone so high, I was honestly worried.
8: The price of diesel has climbed to a record $6.49 a gallon. This is NPR.
11: Prices were a little high and I kept saying, like, I should order. And then

0: expensive weapons. Waterfront houses across the country are threatened by erosion and sea level rise. NPR's Rebecca Hersher reports when a home collapses into the water, it's impossible to clean up all the debris.
1: Waterfront homes are threatened in California, Maine, Michigan, and Virginia, among other states. One of the hot spots for home collapses is Dare County, North Carolina. 32 homes have fallen there since 2020. Contractors, volunteers, and government workers pick up a lot of the debris that ends up strewn on the beach, but some of it is swept out to sea. Dave Halleck is the National Park Service superintendent for Cape Hatteras National Seashore.
2: If it sinks, it's on the ocean floor and it does not get removed.
1: That's bad for ocean creatures and for people who fish, surf, and swim. A bill that would help remove homes before they fall is stalled in Congress. Rebecca Hersher, NPR News.
0: Large parts of Cuba remain in the dark today after another nationwide collapse of the country's power grid. Officials say a failure in transmission lines in the western part of the island triggered the outage, leaving millions of people without service. It's at least the sixth major collapse since January, when the Trump administration began blocking oil shipments to the island. This is NPR News.
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7: 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I'm Alzo Slade, your judge and scorekeeper. And I can't help but notice that's two jobs, but I only get one check. 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
8: 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Everybody, wow!
9: We do have a great show for you today. Later on, we're going to be talking to the Pulitzer Prize-winning novelist Hernan Diaz. But first, the U.S. House of Representatives, this is true, just passed a law requiring car manufacturers to include AM radios in all the new cars going forward. That is a true thing. As you might expect, this was very popular with the older members of Congress. In fact, for this vote, Mitch McConnell came back to life. There's no law requiring you to call in and play our games, but we hope you do anyway. The number is 1-888-WAIT-WAIT. That's 1-888-924-8924. Now let's welcome our first listener contestant. Hi, you're on Wait, Wait, Don't Tell Me.
10: Hi, this is Katie from Nashville, Tennessee.
9: Hey, Katie from Nashville, Tennessee. Can I just play on stereotypes and assume you're in the music business?
10: I am not. I am a bartender, so we...
9: That is music business adjacent.
7: Right. Close enough.
9: Yeah. You're not a musician, but you've thrown a lot of them out of your establishment.
10: One or two, yeah.
9: Yeah. Well, Katie, welcome to the show. Let me introduce you to our panel. First up, she's a writer and comedian who most recently wrote for Clean Slate, which you can see on Prime. It's Shantira Jackson.
11: Hi, Katie.
9: Next, a comedian whose first collection of essays and drawings, With Whom I Am Well Pleased, is now available for pre-order from Keiko Press. It's Adam Burke.
12: Hello, Katie.
13: Hi, Adam.
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9: And making her debut on this panel, she's the comedian you can catch on her show, Nervous Laughter, every month at the Lincoln Lodge right here in Chicago. Please welcome Sam Rocha.
14: Hello. Hi, Katie.
15: Hi.
9: So, Katie, you're going to play Who's Alzo? This time, Alzo Slade is going to read for you three quotations from this week's news. If you can correctly identify or explain two of them, you will win our prize. Any voice from our show you might choose in your voicemail. Are you ready to go?
10: I'm ready.
9: All right. Here's your first quote. It is an answer we got from Google.

0: Gemini.
1: It does not currently have the capability to destroy humanity.
0: Now, Gemini is perhaps a little biased here, considering how many humans are sounding the alarm this week that what might destroy humanity?
2: That would be artificial intelligence.
0: Yes, AI. It's a little distressing when we asked Google Gemini, are you going to kill us all? And we got that answer because it stressed that it doesn't currently have the capability and added a little sad face emoji. The confusing thing is that the people warning us about AI are the people who are making AI. The CEO of Anthropic is basically like, we got to stop this. Does anybody know anybody at Anthropic? Are you worried, guys?
3: I am worried about it. I worry about it every time I walk outside and I see those Coco robots. I don't know if we're familiar with those things, yeah. But they're the
0: These are the little delivery robots.
3: The delivery guys, and they trick you because they look cute at first. They put human faces on them with eyes and a mouth, and they'll give it a name, too.
4: Yeah. Well, they've been doing this thing now where they do, like, ethnic names. I saw one named Natasha.
5: Yeah.
4: I saw one named Latasha and one named Manuel, and I was like, what are we doing? What's the deal?
5: Yeah, Ranjiv almost broke my leg.
4: I was like, you can't get me.
5: I don't know. That's what I say. I was noticing that thing about the ethnic name. Is that better or worse?
4: It's worse.
5: It should all be Anglo-Saxon names, right?
4: Yeah, it should all be white people names.
0: It's weird because
4: only Dave should have to be scared to cross traffic to bring somebody Chick-fil-A.
0: You know what's even worse? They're robots. Uh-huh. They're not humans, but somehow the ones with ethnic names are still being paid less.
4: Yeah. I know Natasha is working hard.
0: AI wasn't supposed to destroy all of us. It was just supposed to destroy musicians, writers, editors, teachers, doctors, lawyers, programmers, and actors.
1: I know a few podcasters that could destroy it.
0: Exactly.
5: You know, Bill Gates wrote a 6,000-word essay about how AI is going to destroy. I didn't read it. I had ChatGPT summarize it.
0: What was the summary?
5: Bill says it's going to be fine.
6: Yeah.
0: Don't worry. All right, Katie, here is your next quote.
1: Sports, sports, sports, sports, sports.
0: That, as I'm sure you knew, was Sydney Sweeney, the actress and model who appeared in a controversial viral ad for a company that lets you bet on what?
2: Oh, I'm going to have to think real hard, but I'm guessing sports.
0: Yes, sports. The ad features a naked Sydney Sweeney holding sports equipment in strategic places and saying the word sports a bunch of times. It's caused backlash from tons of female athletes who say it's demeaning. And it kind of is. It is strange to find myself saying, I expected better from you. Online casino.
4: I know that people are upset about her being naked and holding things. I'm upset because she really has never played a sport. Because nobody who has ever played softball ever wants to be naked while they're doing it.
0: Right.
4: Mm-hmm. You're not gonna slide home with no pants on.
5: You can also tell she doesn't play sports by the way she says the word sports. Like
0: sports.
5: She had never heard it before and doesn't know what any of the objects she's holding are. Like this is a weird plate. You know?
0: Well, it has apparently worked. This ad for this Australian sports betting site has gotten 50 million views already, and that's fantastic marketing for a betting website whose name I assume is like footballboobs.com. I have no idea.
3: She was like on a basket at one point.
0: Yeah, she was sitting on a basket.
3: That was physically
4: a basketball
3: impressive.
4: Rim, you guys.
3: A rim.
4: Yeah, a basketball rim. Because mm-hmm. if you don't know sports, you'll think she's just on a basket. We got to be specific
0: That's
4: around
0: true.
4: Here.
0: That's
4: sports,
0: true.
4: Sports, sports, sports.
0: That's true. Sports, sports. Sports, sports. All right, Katie, your last quote is a restaurant goer talking about why a certain weekend tradition has lost its appeal to just about everyone.
1: I associate it with oversized portions, mediocre food, and an entire afternoon disappearing.
0: So what is finally going away?
2: Oh, gosh. I feel like I should know this, serving food for a living, but can I get a hint?
0: No more like Eggs Benedict bars and a menu of Bloody Marys.
2: Brunch?
0: Yes, brunch. This week, the Wall Street Journal officially declared the death of brunch. People are tired.
6: What, are you upset with me because they didn't, like, you know, ease you into that bad news?
0: I didn't start by saying brunch is very ill. We're not quite sure.
5: That guy
0: shocked you with it. I'll be right. I was insensitive.
5: That guy's name is literally Eggs Benedict.
0: So this week, the Wall Street Journal did officially declare the death of brunch. People are tired of waiting in the long lines. People want to eat healthier. And then, of course, there is the challenge of getting those tankers of hollandaise sauce safely through the Strait of Hormuz. Are you guys brunch fans? Will you be?
4: I am a brunch fan, but I will say this is from the Wall Street Journal,
0: yes,
4: which I guess is really known for brunch reviews.
0: Yeah.
4: Like, I appreciate the source, but I can't take it seriously. I need a blog from a drag queen to tell me that brunch is dead. I need Trixie Mattel to tell me brunch is dead before I believe it.
5: I like they're going to start calling it what it is, drunk at 2 in the afternoon.
0: Well, that's the thing.
5: I also love, I mean, because a big thing at brunches was the Bloody Mary bar.
0: Yeah.
5: Which was so clever, which was just the bartender's going, we do not want to make you drinks.
0: Yeah.
5: Just do it yourself. It's basically self-checkout for alcoholics.
0: Alzo, how did Katie do in our quiz?
1: Katie is a winner. She got all of them right.
0: Congratulations, Katie.
2: Thank you.
0: We'll stop by your bar the next time we're in Nashville.
2: We'd love to have you.
0: It'd be great. Thank you so much, Katie. Take care.

0: Okay, panel, it is time for you to answer some questions about this week's news. Sam, this week we learned about yet another new stress on marriages these days. It's wives having to make sure their husband has what?
1: Has the right layout of the kitchen. You know how they don't know where anything is? The husbands.
0: Yeah.
1: You hear this.
0: Yeah, you hear this about husbands. We just don't know where anything is.
1: Okay, I know that's not
0: the right answer.
1: But
2: we can ask for a hint now.
1: Okay.
0: Wives and mothers are often arranging play dates for their kids, so...
1: A friend?
0: Yes. They're trying to get their husband's friends. If you think about it, it makes sense. Have you ever met a friend's husband and you thought, maybe he's really funny when it's just the two of them? You're not alone. According to The Cut, more and more women are having a hard time socializing their husbands. Apparently, as marriages progress, wives put in extra effort to maintain their friendships, while husbands just find more things to do in the basements.
3: I don't think you needed a study to say that it's hard to be friends with men. That'd just be wasting money.
0: So one psychologist put it, in addition to things like housekeeping, women also have to take on, quote, man-keeping, basically managing their husband's social lives like they were a toddler. So good news, honey, you're going over to Ryan's house on Friday, and Rebecca said you should bring your iPad.
2: I feel like this is just the wife saying, get your ass out of the house.
4: Yeah.

0: Coming up, our panelists regret buying something they saw on TV. It's our Bluff the Listener game. Call 1-888-WAIT-WAIT to play. 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
1: 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Then, you know what? Let's go spend a night on the tiles. No, no, no. Nothing to do with pottery. Learn about this saying on Away With Words at 11. 10:19, I'm Judith Porter. So good spending time with you. 79 degrees in Charlotte under mostly sunny skies. Possibility of a shower between 1 and 2. Today's high will be 88.
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4: 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From NPR and WBEZ Chicago, this is Wait, Wait, Don't Tell Me, the NPR News Quiz. I'm Alzo Slade. We're playing this week with Adam Burke, Shantira Jackson, and Sam Rocha. And here again is your host at the Studebaker Theater in Chicago, Illinois, Peter Sagal.
5: Thank you, Alzo. Thank you, everybody. Thank you all.
0: Right now it's time for the Wait, Wait, Don't Tell Me Bluff the Listener game. Call 1-888-WAIT-WAIT to play our game on the air. Hi, you are on Wait, Wait, Don't Tell Me.
6: Howdy.
0: Howdy. Who's this?
6: This is Christopher Richard from Chicago, Illinois.
0: Hey! Where do you live? Are you close by? We could wait and you can come down and we'll do this in person.
6: I know. It'd be nice, but I'm way up north in Rogers Park.
0: Oh, okay. Well, what do you do in the greatest city in the world?
6: I am a singer and voice teacher.
0: No, really? That is great.
6: Yeah.
0: Let me ask you something. And I'm asking for myself. Is there anybody who sings so badly, naturally, that you simply could never help them learn to do it correctly?
6: No, I think everybody can sing well. Just with a little love and training.
7: That really split the room. Did you notice that?
0: I did that, yeah.
7: Half of the people in here were like, no, they can't.
0: I was tempted to try to prove you wrong, but these people are having a good time. Why ruin it? Well, it's very nice to have you on the show, Christopher. You're going to play our game in which you have to tell truth from fiction. Alzo, what's Christopher's topic?
4: As seen on TV, unfortunately.
0: So many things can go wrong when you buy something that's advertised on TV. I ordered a scrub daddy, but it was no more emotionally available than my regular daddy.
6: Yeah.
0: Well, this week, television retail giant QVC sold something that required a pretty major apology. Our panelists are going to tell you about it. Pick the real one and get the wait waiter of your choice in your voicemail. You ready to play?
6: All right.
0: Let's hear first from Shantira Jackson.
8: We are currently in the thick of fall wedding season, so the QVC channel, aka Quality, Value, and Convenience, decided to offer a special flower bouquet called the Fall Explosion. The thought being that if you can't make it to a wedding in person, you can still have a blast celebrating the newlyweds by sending them a gift chock full of dahlias, marigolds, and other fall favorites. Each bouquet was meant to knock your socks off. The problem is that all of the delivery people were given a script to recite upon arrival, showing up announcing, "Hey, I got a special explosion in the box for the bride-to-be." With one delivery guy going as far as saying, "Be careful when you open that, it's the bomb." Needless to say, there were many reports of potential bomb threats throughout suburban neighborhoods. The head honchos at QVC quickly issued an apology, stating that when it comes to flowers, sometimes they get it wrong. And to make it up to customers that were affected, they promised that if you call right now in the next 10 minutes, you can get two pairs of jeggings for the price of one.
0: The fall flower explosion freaks out some of its recipients. Your next QV apology comes from Adam Burke.
9: Time was when Halloween decorations were simple. Cute cobwebs made from asbestos and real spiders. But there's been a recent escalation in over-the-top ghostly decor, whether it's giant anatomically correct skeletons or one of those life-size motion-activated animatronics, which have literally scared the crap out of me. But the latest decoration innovation is less creepy and more, well, creepy. Meet Jabberin' Jack, an animated talking pumpkin that spits out 40 seasonally themed quips and different scary songs at passers-by. But according to a woman on TikTok, one tune hidden in Jack's repertoire gave her the wrong kind of shivers. The pumpkin starts by explaining how this villainous facade is just because I'm shy. Come closer. Before he tells you he'll spoil you with my roasted pumpkin seeds, and asks, how would you like to scream all night? Apart from being the only recorded instance of a white lady objecting to something pumpkin-related and spicy, the saucy, squashy serenade have generated many complaints, prompting apologies from both manufacturer Mindscope and TV retailer QVC. NPR reached out to Jabberin' Jack for comment, but his response isn't suitable for broadcast.
0: Jabberin' Jack, the dirty singing pumpkin. Your last home shopping sorry comes from Sam Rocha.
10: When Shirley Robinson saw blouses for sale during the 10th hour of her QVC marathon, she knew she had to have one. So she used her cell phone to call the number on the screen. Then her house phone rang. She went to pick it up, and she was on the other side. After a full minute of going, "Hello, this is Shirley. No, this is Shirley. I want to buy that blouse. No, I want to buy that blouse." She realized that QVC had projected her phone number on the screen. QVC blamed it on a graphics department error, saying the number was right, but the font made the sixes look like fives, confirming, as we'd all feared, that Pacifico brushstroke is simply too whimsical for a professional setting. For the rest of the day, Shirley fielded calls from people trying to buy a blouse. At first, she was annoyed, and then she saw it as a business opportunity. QVC has since apologized for the mix-up, but not before Shirley sold her entire wardrobe.
0: All right, these are your choices from Shantira, the poorly marketed fall explosion floral bouquet, from Adam Burke, the dirty singing pumpkin Jabberin' Jack, or from Sam, because they posted a woman's home phone number as the number to order, she ended up calling herself to buy a blouse. Which of these is the real story of a mistake on a home shopping channel?
6: I feel like I want to go with the pumpkin.
0: Okay.
6: Yeah.
0: All right. We're going to go with the pumpkin. You're going to go with the pumpkin. Great. Well, to bring you the real story, well, what can I say? Listen to this.
11: How would you like to scream all night?
0: That was
4: scary.
0: Jabberin' Jack itself. The pumpkin sold on QVC, singing its freaky little song. Congratulations, Christopher. You got it right. You earned a point for Adam just for telling the truth. You've won our prize, the voice of your choice, in your voicemail. Thank you so much for playing with us today.
6: Thank you so much. It's been really fun.
0: It's been great, Christopher. Thank you. And now the game we call Not My Job. A handful of authors, of course, have won a Pulitzer Prize, but as far as we know, there is only one winner who can say their novel is the reason Dua Lipa met her husband. That author is Hernan Diaz, whose new novel, Ply, is out this month, and he joins us now. Hernan Diaz, welcome to Wait, Wait, Don't Tell Me. So obviously we're going to start with this. It is true, in fact, that Dua Lipa first bonded with her now husband over your book Trust, right?
12: It is true. I think it's actually one of the first pictures they exchanged was the cover of the book.
0: Because she's well known for her literary enthusiasm, this guy who she had ever said, "Oh, Dua Lipa, what are you reading?" And she said, "Trust," and he said, "Me too," and off they went. But the question
12: I think the line was, "Oh, we're on the same page."
4: That's some sexy talk right there.
0: Oh, that is.
12: I heard it from the man himself, and you know, as a writer, I'm now married, but I was kind of jealous.
0: Yeah. Oh, sure. Yeah, sure. I mean, okay, so they bonded over over your book, but are you sure they both liked it?
12: There is nothing that brings people more closely together than dislikes.
0: There you are. It's true. Either way, you're happy.
4: They bought
0: right?
4: the book.
0: Yeah, it's true. I read this amazing story that I had not known about how your first book came to be published, which is that you sent it to a small press nonprofit in Minneapolis that was basically running a contest, submit your manuscript and we'll publish the one we like best? Was it like that?
12: Yeah, that's pretty close. I've been writing my entire life, but I had an extremely hard time getting published. I was published in my late 40s. I was already completely bald. And
0: I'm sorry, what's wrong with that?
4: He's saying there's hope for your next book.
0: It was true that the genius could only emerge once there was no hair in the way.
12: Exactly.
0: So anyway, so go on.
12: Yeah, so this independent publisher had one day a year of open submissions. I, needless to say, did not have an agent, but I was ready, and I think they capped it at 600 or 800 submissions, which only took a matter of hours, you know, to reach that limit. And I was ready that morning and sent it. And on 4th of July weekend, I heard back from the publisher, and they wanted to publish the book, which was In the Distance, which is not my first novel. I have drawers full of manuscripts, but that was the one that got published first.
0: Wow. Yeah. And so, and people may know that your first published novel was a finalist for the Pulitzer Prize, which is quite extraordinary for a first novel. And one, I always like asking this of authors who struggle for a long time before they were finally discovered for their talent. Do you ever run into the many people who like turned you down and sent you rejection notes, you know, and sort of smile in a winning way?
12: I do. My favorite moment is when they go, "So very nice to meet you." Yeah. And I go, "Actually, we've already met."
0: I wonder, though, since you were able to pursue your art with such passion for what you were doing in isolation just for yourself, is it actually harder now that you're an award-winning, acclaimed novelist who everybody expects great things from?
12: Parts of it are harder, but I also know the other side of this, of writing in complete solitude, in this kind of solipsistic madness of and keeping going despite the world telling you to please stop. And I think I prefer these challenges to the ones I had before.
0: We also read that for all of this writing, including all those novels that didn't get published and now the novels that have been published to acclaim, you've used the same pen for 20 years?
12: This pen?
0: That pen!
12: It's here, yes. An old professor of mine gave it to me I want to say almost 30 years ago now. I'm 52, so maybe a little less, actually. But yeah, it's still this pen.
0: What would happen if you lost it?
12: So much RAM in my head is devoted to the pen of and to that question, what would happen if I lost it? I think I would move over to my second favorite pen, which is... Do you guys know... I don't have one in the proximity. Do you guys know those Bic pens with four colors?
0: Oh, yeah. I grew up with that.
12: I think that is... the most the human race is capable of.
0: Right.
12: When we invented that pen, and I love those.
0: That might help your art, because you'd be like, well, this character's getting angry. I guess I'm changing to red. I have one more question for you before we get to our game, and that's, as I indicated, one of the things that makes you stand out, I think, as an author of literary fiction is how different your books are. So your first published novel, In the Distance, is a Western, or it's set in the Western United States in those days. As I said, Trust is early 20th century New York financiers in Europe. Ply, set in the far future, very sort of science fiction-y, speculative. What's your next genre? Have you considered, for example, romantasy?
12: It's gonna have so many dragons, Peter.
9: That's just a good title. So many dragons.
0: Yes. All right, hear me out. Dragons, but they play hockey and
9: actually heated rivalry.
0: Well, Hernan Diaz, it is an absolute pleasure to talk to you. And we have invited you here to play a game we're calling...
4: You wrote Ply, but what do you know about two ply?
0: Yes, your novel is a single ply. We're going to ask you about something that, if you can afford it, comes in two ply, toilet paper.
12: I am determined to lose.
0: All right. I think for a writer of your dignity and seriousness, there really is no other acceptable choice. But we are going to ask you three questions about toilet paper. Get two of those questions right. You win a prize for one of our listeners. Also, who is Hernan Diaz playing for?
4: Pete Schwartz of Forest Park, Illinois.
0: That's not far from here, so here we go. Here's your first question. Toilet paper really took off in the United States over the last 150 years or so. In fact, it was very important for the rise of Sears Roebuck Company. How so? Was it A, their first wildly successful product was, quote, Sears cotton spools for your stool? B, the founder of the company, Richard Sears, was using an envelope as TP and said to himself, well, why not mail everything? Or C, their famous catalogs were widely prized as toilet paper.
12: I'm going to go with A.
0: You're going to go with A. Sears, remember, he said he wanted to get it wrong. And I'm going to honor that. Your choice is A. I'm afraid it was C, in fact. So many people used it as toilet paper that when they went in the 30s from plain paper to glossy, thousands of people wrote in to complain. Here's your second question. The Northern Tissue Company, back in 1935, started advertising their new innovation in the space. Toilet paper that was what? A, ethically sourced. B, lovingly abrasive. Or C, splinter-free.
12: Again, A.
0: It was, in fact, C, splinter-free. Last question. Some people are serious about their toilet paper, including which of these? A, the late drug lord Pablo Escobar, who had his woven from silk by a private seamstress. B, the New York Jets, who ahead of an NFL game in London shipped over 350 rolls of toilet paper for the team's use. Or C, Canadian Prime Minister Mark Carney, who is required by law to use both toilet paper and papier toilette every time.
12: I'm going to stick with A.
0: You're going to stick with A. No, the real answer was B. The New York Jets, they had been told the British toilet paper was really thin, so they brought their own. Also, How did one of the leading literary lights of our time do in our quiz?
4: He preserves his dignity by doing terribly. 0 out of 0.
0: I think, honest to God, I honestly think that if you had gotten any of those right, I would have been a little disappointed. So I congratulate you on maintaining your reputation.
12: Thank you. I'll fail again. I'll fail better.
0: Hernan Diaz is the Pulitzer Prize-winning author of Trust, his new book, Ply. It's available for pre-order now. It will blow your mind. Hernan Diaz, thank you so much for joining us on Wait, Wait, Don't Tell Me. What a pleasure to talk to you.
12: Thank you
0: so much. Take care.
12: Thank you.
0: In just a minute, Alzo tells you about the most stressful way to relax. That's on our Listener Limerick Challenge. Call 1-888-WAIT-WAIT to join us on the air. We'll be back in a minute with more of Wait, Wait, Don't Tell Me from NPR.
1: 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I'm Judith Porter. I'll be here listening and learning right along with you.
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4: 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From NPR and WBEZ Chicago, this is Wait, Wait, Don't Tell Me, the NPR News Quiz. I'm Alzo Slade. We're playing this week with Adam Burke, Sam Rocha, and Shantira Jackson. And here again is your host at the Studebaker Theater in Chicago, Illinois, Peter Sagal.
0: Thank you, Alzo. In just a minute, well, Alzo kept begging us to read some limericks, and so we finally said, fine. That's our Listener Limerick Challenge coming up. If you'd like to play, give us a call at 1-888-WAIT-WAIT. That's 1-888-924-8924. But right now, panel, it is time for you to answer some questions from this week's news. Shantira, a new movie has thousands of people theorizing that rather than being enemies, as we have always thought, who might actually be lovers?
8: The whales and the people with the yachts.
0: Really? You're thinking about the orcas and the yachts there?
8: Yeah.
0: Yeah.
8: Oh,
0: wow.
8: They really love each other.
7: I didn't realize how horny Moby Dick was.
8: It's right in the title.
0: No, like I said, this is...
8: it's telling you exactly what's
7: when
8: going on.
7: When he says, I stab at thee, he was talking about
0: exactly.
7: Something entirely different.
8: I'll take a hint.
0: You'll take a hint. Well, when you think about it, meep, meep could mean I'm yours.
8: Oh, Roadrunner and Coyote.
0: Exactly.
8: They're lovers.
0: Right. They could have a thing for each other.
8: Yeah.
0: The theory is that behind their long feud is repressed desire.
8: Hmm.
0: It makes sense. We all know somebody whose love language is anvils. So this new movie is out, Coyote versus Acme, and these old characters are back in the news, and there are thousands of videos speculating about their secret romance on TikTok. This is a fan theory that makes you realize, boy, we are so hungry for heated rivalry season.
8: I've seen this, yeah. It's based on, if you watch those old cartoons, that the Roadrunner never actually hurts Coyote.
0: Right.
8: It's Acme that's always hurting him.
0: Right.
8: So it's just kind of like watching. It's like if your boyfriend's on Jackass and you just kind of watch it.
0: Yeah.
8: Like, it's like, look what he's doing.
0: You mean the Roadrunner could stop this madness at any time.
8: Yeah, but he's just like, ooh, look at my boy jump off a bridge.
7: I mean, you're...
4: I think Wile E. Coyote is a tech billionaire. Like, he can't be chasing the Roadrunner for an actual meal because ain't no meat on his bone.
7: I think he's a tech billionaire because he's warning us that these machines are going to kill us. And we don't listen to
0: him. Yeah. Sam, according to some doctors and dermatologists, who are also doctors, in the shower, after you wash yourself, you should then do what?
10: You should throw away the loofah.
0: No, in fact, you should not throw it away because they want you to...
10: They want you to...
8: Get a clue.
10: Clue.
8: Yeah.
10: Yeah. They want you to get a clue.
0: This might be... this study might be have been funded by Big Body Wash because they want you to do what after you've washed yourself?
10: Wash yourself a second time.
0: You do! Yay! Yes!
8: Okay.
0: You got it.
8: Well,
0: you got there eventually. We are now told that we need to wash ourselves in the shower completely twice in order to thoroughly clean and nourish your skin. Experts now recommend double cleansing. Think of your body, if you will, like a dirty Tupperware. You can scrub and rinse once, but the essence of marinara remains.
8: I think this is good. I've been to middle school. They need to do it twice.
0: Yeah, exactly. Yeah.
7: Well, all right. I'll allow a middle school caveat.
8: Yeah, they need to do it twice because when I was there, I don't think they were really doing it once.
0: If you want to know, the idea is that while the first cleanse removes sweat, sunscreen, and odor, the second, quote, restores moisture, supports the skin barrier, or delivers an active ingredient.
7: Wait, what's the active ingredient it develops?
0: If there is an active ingredient in the soap.
7: Oh, is it?
0: Yeah, exactly. That's the active ingredient.
8: Well, if that's in the soap, we're going to have to wash ourselves three times.
0: Exactly. Just imagining the bottle now with more.

0: Coming up, it's Lightning Fill in the Blank, but first it's the game where you have to listen for the rhyme. If you'd like to play on air, call or leave a message at 1-888-WAIT-WAIT. That's 1-888-924-8924. You can see us most weeks right here at the Studebaker Theater in downtown Chicago in the Fine Arts Building. And catch us on the road. We'll be in Omaha, Nebraska next week and in Kalamazoo, Michigan on October 22nd. For tickets and information to all our live events, go to nprpresents.org. Hi, you're on Wait, Wait, Don't Tell Me.
1: Hi, Peter. This is Mary calling from Rio Rancho, New Mexico.
0: Oh, wow. I love hearing about New Mexico because it's one of the two states in these United States I've never been to. But I assume everyone in New Mexico is always outside wearing lots of turquoise.
1: Yes, there is a lot of turquoise. And when it's not 99 degrees and super hot out, we are outside quite a bit. It is at about 6,000 feet where I'm at. So we have pretty cold winters and hot summers. But there are roadrunners, coyotes, rattlesnakes, lots of wildlife.
2: Are they in love?
1: Seen them together, but I'm waiting for that Acme truck to pull up and see what happens.
0: Well, Mary, welcome to the show. Alzo Slade is going to read for you three limericks with the last word or phrase missing. Your job, of course, try to figure out what that last word or phrase might be. Do that two times out of three. You will be a winner. Ready to go?
1: I'm ready.
0: Here's your first limerick.
3: Our park's concert is not a loud riot. It's more zen, and it's free. You should try it. When you've listened to Moss, you have no hearing loss. Our huge concerts is hours of...
1: Quiet?
0: Quiet, yes. The Festival of Nature Listening is starting in Finland next month. And that's where you can go and stand in a field and hear the sweet sounds of wind, and maybe, if you pay for the VIP seats, birds. They're calling it Quietcella. Which is nice, but it sounds like what you'd say to a drunk person who needs to go to sleep after Coachella. Like, shh, it's time for Quietcella.
4: So it's the one concert where instead of someone yelling out, free bird, they're like, three birds.
0: Yes, exactly.
3: And then somebody's yelling, shut up.
4: Yeah, nothing says concert like being shushed.
0: Yeah. Here is your next limerick.
3: In Medoc, as we run past some cloisters, our snacks leave us clammy and moister. The way we refuel is borderline cruel. The pit stops serve red wine and...
1: Oysters?
0: Yes, oysters. Like every marathon, the Marathon de Château de Médoc in France has hydration stations every mile or so, but theirs, instead of Gatorade, features nearly 20 different local wines. So you're stopping your drink, you're like, oh, great tannins and oaky finish, and, oh, notes of electrolytes. Along the way, in addition to the wine, runners can grab pastries, and at mile 24, they're waiting for all the runners to come by, a table of raw oysters. This is the perfect race for people who are worried that after a normal marathon, they might not throw up. This is marathon is well known, these marathons in France that have wine at the aid stations, and I've always wanted to do it. I was doing it at this point in my life, is slowly running through France, getting drunk.
2: You can just go to France and do that.
0: That's true. All right, very good. Here is your last limerick.
3: The loud buzz fills some folks with unease, and the pollen cloud might make them sneeze. This farmhouse day spa has a hive as its draw. I'm relaxing on thousands of...
1: Bees.
0: Yes, bees. Bees, yes. The bee bed is a new state-of-the-art therapy tool where the patient lies down on a bed that has inside it as many as 600,000 bees. The idea is that the buzzing of all those bees is therapeutic and relaxing. You know, like that relaxing sleep you get right after you realize there's one fly in your room.
2: Can we just lay down and listen to Beyonce?
5: Feels like a better deal.
4: I don't understand. Why is this supposed to be therapeutic?
0: Because the true story is the guy who invented this was going through a hard time himself, and he was out in the garden, and he was listening to the bees, and he realized he listened to the bzzz, and it just made him feel better.
2: So what makes him feel better is to capture a bunch of bees from their home and lay on them?
3: Yeah. Well, it's the hum from the bees.
4: Yeah, no, it's the but sound. Yeah, because we humans famously haven't figured out a way to replicate sound. So.
3: Yeah. Well, we do it in the country with a box fan, and it's much cheaper.
0: Also, how did Mary do in our quiz?
3: Mary's a winner. 3 out of 3. Congratulations.
0: Thank you so much, Mary, for playing, and well done.
1: Thank you. This has been so much fun. Dream come true.
0: It was fun to have you.
1: Thanks
0: take care.
1: Again.
0: Now on to our final game, Lightning Fill in the Blank. Each of our players will have 60 seconds in which to answer as many fill-in-the-blank questions as they can. Each correct answer now worth 2 points. Alzo, can you give us the scores?
3: Of course. Sam has 3. Shantira has 3. And Adam has 3.
0: All right. Well, it's a tie, so whoever does best will win the game. I'm going to arbitrarily pick Shantira to go first. Here we go. The clock will start when I begin your first question. Fill in the blank. On Tuesday, Representative Thomas Massie called for a vote to impeach Secretary of Defense blank.
2: I don't know right now. James Madison.
4: it's a little late.
0: Yeah. Pete Hegseth. For the first time in 3 years, the Federal Reserve voted to raise blanks.
2: Interest rates.
0: Right. On Wednesday, blank said she had not decided whether to run for president again in 2028.
2: Kamala?
0: Right. The city of Minneapolis voted to allow driverless cars in their city, but on the condition that they have a blank.
2: Driver.
0: Right. On Tuesday, NASA powered up their new blank for the first time.
2: Rover?
0: No, space telescope. On Tuesday, health officials warned that blanks carrying dengue fever had reached parts of Florida.
2: Mosquitoes?
0: Right. This week, a zoo in the UK apologized after their website listed a children's tour of the zoo's dangerous animals as blank.
2: Safe.
0: No, as, quote, a child predator tour.
4: Technically.
0: All right, all right. So they received a lot of complaints, and the zoo apologized. They explained there was an issue with their automated ticketing system, which adds the word child to any ticket purchased for kids 12 and under. And they quickly fixed the name of their very popular predator tour. But they really need to be in that lookout for that one guy who demanded a refund. Alzo, how did Shantira do in our quiz?
3: She got 4 right for 8 more points, total of 11, and the lead.
0: All right.
2: It's good to be winning for now.
0: Sam, are you ready to do this?
5: Can we
0: give us a try?
5: Ready.
0: Here we go,
5: yes.
0: Sam. You're up next. Fill in the blank. According to new data, Arctic glaciers have lost 12 trillion tons of blank in the past 50 years.
5: Ice caps.
0: Yes, ice. Amid tensions with the U.S., the EU suggested that blank could become the bloc's first so-called associate member.
5: Dua Lipa.
0: We might go for that. No, it's Canada. This week, a teacher from Slovakia leading a high school tour in France dealt with a group of noisy students by blanking.
5: Putting them on a leash.
0: No, by leaving them in France and going back to Slovakia. Citing the state's opposition to their merger with Warner Brothers, blank threatened to leave California for Tennessee.
5: Paramount.
0: Yes, in a pre-recorded video, beloved musician blank posthumously accepted a Lifetime Achievement Award from the Americana Music Association.
5: Dolly Parton.
0: Right. This week, a man in Germany was busted after he made $50,000 by blanking.
5: Mooning.
0: No, by recycling a single bottle 177,451 times.
6: Wow.
0: He used a bit of ingenious engineering and a lot of free time, and a German man found a way to deposit one single bottle into a deposit acceptance machine almost 200,000 times, getting him around $50,000. Even the judge was impressed, noting that the man must have, quote, done nothing else every day other than attend to this machine. I guess the compliment takes the edge off a conviction, because the judge is like, whoa, man, mad props. Also, how did Sam do on our quiz?
3: She got 3 right for 6 more points, total of 9. Mm-hmm. Shantira's still in the lead.
0: Okay. How many, then, does Adam need to win.
3: 4-5
0: All right, here we go, Adam. This is for the game. After he removed Macklemore from his tour for speaking in support of Palestine, blank also dropped out of Ed Sheeran's tour.
4: Several other supporting
0: bands. Yes, every other band in the tour, including his own backup band. On Tuesday, the House again voted to limit blank's war powers in Iran.
4: The president?
0: Yeah, Donald Trump's. This week, Pennsylvania asked the CDC for help containing their blank outbreak.
4: Measles?
0: Right. According to a new study, 80% of people in China use blank at least once a week.
4: AI?
0: Yes. This week, Frito-Lay came forward and stated that the singular of Doritos is blank.
4: Doritos?
0: Yes. As in, not too hungry. I'm just going to eat one Doritos. On Thursday, a NASA spacecraft discovered a new crater on the blank.
4: The moon!
0: Right. On Monday, Matthew Rhys made history by winning 2 blank awards for Best Actor in one night.
4: Emmy.
0: Right. This week, convicted criminals in Berlin were able to remain free for a little longer because the government had forgotten to blank.
4: Like, repaint their cells?
0: No, they had forgotten to buy more of the little yellow envelopes they used to send out summonses. For weeks, Berlin's judicial system has been short on yellow envelopes, so it wasn't able to send out the notices that tell convicted felons when to report to prison. This is a very German story. Alzo, did Adam do well enough to win?
3: Yes, he did. He got 7 right for 14 more points, total of 17. And he is the winner.
0: Coming up, our panelists predict what are restaurants going to do to bring people back to brunch. But first, let me tell you that support for NPR comes from NPR stations and Subaru. 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Our public address announcer is Paul Friedman. Our ops manager is Jasira Fardak. Thanks to the staff and crew at the Studebaker Theater in the beautiful Fine Arts Building. B.J. Lederman composed our theme. Our program is produced by Jennifer Mills, Miles Dornbos, and Lillian King. Special thanks this week to Mohamed El-Sheikhi, Janie Hoffman, and Dom Banas. Peter Gwynn is our Peter curator. Emma Choi is our Vibe curator. Technical direction is from Lorna White. Our CFO is Colin Miller. Our production manager, that's Robert Newhouse. Our senior producer is Ian Chillog, and the executive producer of Wait, Wait, Don't Tell Me is Mike Danforth. Now, panel, what will restaurants do to get people back? Shantira Jackson.
2: Take protein out of everything. Back to empty calories.
0: Sam Rocha.
6: Instead of bottomless mimosas, you just have one mimosa you really have to make count.
0: And Adam Burke.
4: They will allow you to interrupt bad dates.
3: And if any of that happens, panel, we'll ask you about it on Wait, Wait, Don't Tell Me.
0: Thank you so much, Alzo Slade. Thanks also to Shantira Jackson, Adam Burke, Sam Rocha. Thanks to our fabulous audience here at the Studebaker Theater. Thanks to all of you for listening wherever you may be. I'm Peter Sagal. We'll see you next week in Omaha, Nebraska. This is NPR.
7: 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Bridge player Diane from Wilmington, North Carolina, asks about sitting with the bathtub, a phrase a friend uses for a lopsided game where, you know, one pair gets all the good cards. 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
7: 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I'm Judith Porter. 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
9: I used to live in Colorado. I would go hiking in the mountains, walking along the trails. It was the most beautiful place I've ever lived. And I had this feeling of, I know that I'm appreciating this the most that I can, and still I know that it's going to go away. 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
10: I was recently rock climbing with my brother and some of his friends at his bachelor party, and they had a lot of new words, and the one that I caught was most interesting to me was they called some other climbers Gumbies. You know, I'm not a climber, I'm a skateboarder, so Gumbies kind of sounded to me like, you know, kooks or posers.
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13: Live from NPR News in Washington, I'm Janine Herbst. Several journalists were denied entry to the White House today, a day after President Trump banned CNN, Politico, and MS Now over reporting he didn't like. CNN White House correspondent Betsy Klein was one of them.
14: I walk in, I tap my badge, and it beeps a couple of different times. It turns red, blue, and green, and it didn't accept my PIN number. The Secret Service agent in the guardhouse, with whom I have been friendly in the past, asked to see my badge, and I handed it over to him. He told me that it had been deactivated. I asked him if he could provide an explanation as to why it had been deactivated. He said he had no further information.
13: Klein speaking there on CNN. Experts say the ban is a violation of the First Amendment. A growing number of states are weighing in on how to regulate data centers powering artificial intelligence. Northern Virginia has the world's largest concentration. Shahid Khalil of VPM News reports the governor is announcing new rules.
15: Among the immediate actions that Governor Abigail Spanberger took were banning the state from entering into non-disclosure agreements regarding proposed data center development and telling regulators to start making new rules on things like zoning, environmental protections, and energy. The regulations take time to be reviewed and written, and many of the policy goals that Spanberger laid out would need to be approved by the legislature. Spanberger said the state needed a plan to address electric bills, water use, and air quality.
16: These impacts are not hypothetical or far off into the future. Virginians are feeling them right now, day in and day out, which is why the need for action is urgent.
15: Spanberger stopped short of a moratorium on data centers, an action one Northern Virginia county took this week. For NPR News, I'm Jad Khalil in Richmond.
13: Hundreds of protesters locked arms to form a human chain in front of the John F. Kennedy Center for the Performing Arts in D.C. yesterday. They stood in solidarity against the center's recent closure and President Trump's threats to demolish it if his name isn't on it. NPR's Ava Berger has more.
17: The Kennedy Center looks different these days. A tarp almost completely obscures JFK's name from view, and security barriers prevent anyone from going in or out. That's why yesterday, hundreds of protesters held signs, wore red, white, and blue, and chanted. Hands Off the Arts organizers, like D.C. drag performer Tara Hoot, said they want to spread awareness.
18: I hope it inspires people to take action, to call their elected officials, those elected officials to take action and make sure they take care of this historic space of American history.
17: The future of the Arts Center remains in limbo as a legal battle plays out in federal court. When asked about the potential demolition yesterday, Trump said, quote, I'm ready to fix it, but that the Trump administration should be recognized for that work. Ava Berger, NPR News, Washington.
13: You're listening to NPR News. Texas is now limiting the expansion of Flock license plate cameras because of privacy concerns. The move comes during a growing national backlash against those cameras. From Texas Public Radio, David Martin Davies has more.
19: In 2023, Texas Governor Greg Abbott signed a law that charges car insurance policyholders $1 per vehicle. Much of that money was used to install Flock cameras. Now Abbott is blocking state funding for new cameras, and no more permits will be issued for automated license plate readers.
13: David Martin Davies has more.
19: In 2023, Texas Governor Greg Abbott signed a law that charges car insurance

0: license plate numbers and other identifying information in a searchable database used by law enforcement, Flock says the technology helps police solve crimes. For NPR News, I'm David Martin Davies in San Antonio.
1: In California, the still-burning remains of the Moss Landing Power Plant battery storage facility caught fire again yesterday, prompting fire officials to issue a temporary shelter-in-place order. This comes less than 2 years after the fire became one of the biggest battery storage facility fires ever. Workers at the Texas-based Vistra, which has been working to clean up and dispose of the burned batteries, noticed the flare-up yesterday. Fire officials say they expect this latest fire to burn itself out soon. I'm Janine Herbst, NPR News in Washington.
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3: 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I'm Grant Barrett.
4: And I'm Martha Barnett. And ladies and gentlemen, horses and mules, cross-eyed mosquitoes and bow-legged ants, I am here to tell you something I know absolutely nothing about.
3: Whoa. We're going to have like zero listeners, Martha.
4: Well, no, that was the opening bit of doggerel that was making the rounds in the United States during the 1930s. And there were lots of different versions of this, all of which had to do with this sort of pseudo-sophisticated speech. And we've heard a lot of different versions of this over the years as listeners have written and called to share them with us. A listener named Patrick shared one that continues, get this, I come before you to stand behind you to tell you about something I know nothing about. Next Tuesday, the day after Friday, there will not be a meeting held at the town hall. Admission is free, so pay at the door, pull up a chair, and sit on the floor. When the meeting starts, exit. It's just, you can just imagine dads, memorizing
3: it just and sharing it with every new victim.
4: Absolutely.
3: All the kids and grandkids and cousins and second cousins and tenth cousins and so forth.
4: Oh, here's somebody who hasn't heard it. Yeah.
3: We'll put all the versions we found on our website at waywardradio.org. 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Hello, you have a way with words.
5: Hi, this is Maggie. I'm calling from Washington, D.C.
3: Hi, Maggie. Welcome to the program. What's up?
5: Thank you so much. I'm calling because I was just thinking of my best friend from college, who is from Eastern North Carolina, and something that she used to say whenever we would see like a dog, in the hot North Carolina summers or whatever, the dog would be like panting pretty much, and she would say something like, oh, that dog's hassling, in her Southern accent, and I always wondered what she meant by that. So one day I asked her, and she said, oh, that's just what we say for panting. And I was like, what are you talking about? Who's we? She's like, I don't know, my family. So sure enough, we called up her brother, who is a vet, and we were like, hey, Wes, what do you call a dog that is, its tongue is hanging out and it's really hot? He was like, oh, well, that means the dog is panting. Or, he said, if you want the Southern term, the dog is hassling. So it wasn't just Haley, but it is her family. Mm-hmm. And they're from Eastern North Carolina. And I guess I was wondering what that meant. My initial thought was that it was like an onomatopoeia. Like, I guess you could say a dog that's like panting really hard kind of sounds like it's making a hissing sound almost. Mm-hmm. But I feel like that's kind of a stretch. So that's why I called in. I was just really curious about it.
3: Just to be clear, when you said vet, you meant veterinarian for the brother.
5: Exactly. Yeah, he's a vet. Yep.
3: Gotcha. Okay. This is very interesting. So hassle, H-A-S-S-L-E, looks like the other word, meaning to annoy or to aggravate?
5: Exactly.
4: The hassle that you're talking about when a dog is you know, panting. it does have to do with the sound of it. There are lots of different words that have this sound and connote this idea. If, for example, in the 19th

0: 18th century in Southeast England, there was the word hustle, H-U-S-S-L-E, which meant to wheeze or to breathe noisily. But there are even older forms of this word that, go back to Scotland. The other hassle, we're not really sure of that origin if you're talking about somebody who's harassing you. Some dictionaries will tell you it's a combination of hustle and harass, and some think it's related to that term that you mentioned involving animals. So it's a little bit complicated, but there are lots of different versions of this, aren't there, Grant?
1: Yeah, back to the 1700s in Scots dialect and in Northern England, many of them showing the connection to wheeze through their spelling. You'll almost always get an H or a WH at the beginning, and then a vowel or a schwa, maybe a long E or long O, and then a double S or a double Z, and then usually an LE, and that LE suffix is frequentative, which means it indicates a repetitive act. So it's kind of like the word wheeze with the LE added on the end.
0: So the bottom line is that your friend and your friend's family are not at all the only people who have noticed this this phenomenon and given it a similar sounding name.
1: Sometimes you will see people that say, oh, yeah, this is a U.S. Southern thing. But you will also find it in Canada. And most of the citations in the Dictionary of American Regional English for it are from New England. So it's far more widespread than just the U.S. South.
2: Oh, that's so interesting.
1: Yeah, and of course, as we said, it comes back to from the UK and Scotland back in the day, 300 years or so ago.
2: That's super cool. Wow.
0: All right. Well, thank you so much for calling.
2: Yeah, thank you so much. I'm really excited. That's awesome.
1: All right, take care of yourself.
0: We're glad to have you.
1: Appreciate it.
2: All right, thank you.
1: Bye-bye.
2: Take care. Bye.
0: If you want to ask a question about language, we'll give you a hassle-free answer. Just email us words@waywardradio.org. Grant, I've had a wonderful time lately learning about pottery from a British TV show called The Great Pottery Throwdown. It's sort of like the British Baking Show in that there are all these really talented people who are competing. But you learn so much about pottery and you really come to appreciate it. But of course, I'm also learning a lot of great British idioms that I didn't know before. So I'm getting a real kick out of this reality show. And one of the expressions that I recently learned came up during an episode where they were trying to make tiles, you know, clay tiles. And somebody made a joke about, well, I guess you're going to have a night on the tiles. And I thought, what in the world are they talking about? Have you ever heard this? A night on the tiles?
1: Is this junk in the bar bathroom or junk in the club bathroom?
0: That's what I thought. But no. I looked it up, and apparently a night on the tiles is a late, lively night out, you know, involving pubs and parties and dancing.
1: Gotcha.
0: And,
1: okay.
0: You know, maybe a regrettable decision or two. But the tiles in question here are not tiles on the bathroom floor. It's rooftop tiles. It's the image of cats roaming and yowling. Having romantic adventures.
1: Catting about.
0: Yes, catting about. Having a night on the tiles.
1: Well, let me just warn you that if it's like the Great British Baking Show, skip the Mexican-themed episode.
0: Yes. Skip that one. And actually, I would start with season 3 because I just like people a lot better.
1: Well, I will tune in and learn a lot about British idioms and pottery language. Whatever you're watching, whatever you're reading, it's giving you new language. You can share your favorites with us. Email words@waywardradio.org.
0: Hi, you have a way with words.
3: Hey, my name's Dylan. I'm calling from Charlottesville, Virginia. I was recently rock climbing with my brother and some of his friends at his bachelor party, and they had a lot of new words, and the one that I caught was most interesting to me was they called some of the other climbers Gumbies. Sounded like they, you know, I'm not a climber, I'm a skateboarder, so Gumbies kind of sounded to me like, you know, kooks or posers was what they were seemed to be using it like, but I'm not sure really where it's from or really what it means.
1: Oh, yeah. It's funny that you should connect those Gumbies and kooks because they do represent two or three different kinds of worlds. But as slang, they kind of do address this notion of the noob or the beginner or the overconfident participant, somebody who's skills don't really match their ambition, if you know what I mean.
3: Yeah.
1: So tell us about, so you're from the skateboarding world, so you use kooks. Does that sound like a kook to you, what I, how I described it?
3: Yeah, like somebody who's overconfident and then, you know, maybe plays up how good they are, dresses more than they skate.
1: Oh, yeah, they wear the gear, right. So the cool thing about kook is that it comes from surfing, like a lot of skateboarding things, since skateboarding was made popular by California surfers. So some of that long-standing surf language is still used today in skateboarding. And in surfing, kook pretty much has the same definition, although it changes a little bit from here to there. And sometimes the kooks are just the anybody who doesn't surf, not necessarily the newbies trying to surf. And it's got an unknown origin. Could be from Hawaiian word meaning poop, or it could be from a shortening of cuckoo meaning crazy, and it might have been reinforced by Ed Kooky Burns from the TV show 77 Sunset Strip, but we just don't really know.
0: Yeah, just up the road from us in Cardiff, California, there's the Cardiff Kook. It's this famous statue of this guy on a surfboard.
1: And they always decorate it seasonally.
0: Yeah.
1: But Gumby also, we do know more about Gumby from climbing, and you will find a good entry for that in Matt Samet's Climbing Dictionary, which is kind of like the reference for climbing. Samet is S-A-M-E-T. And it comes from this 1950s, 60s animated character who was kind of vaguely human-shaped, but in his manner was kind of a gee whiz golly kind of wholesome kid, and he's constantly getting to scrapes, but wholesome scrapes, you know, like eating too much or falling off a ladder when trying to rescue a cat, things like that. I think it really didn't come from the show directly. It came from Eddie Murphy doing a parody of Gumby on Saturday Night Live in the 1980s, where he just kind of does Gumby as a behind-the-scenes character rather than as, like, the kind of goofy animated face that you would see in the animated shorts. So it's he kind of doesn't really have kind of a lot of self-awareness.
0: Yeah, and his sidekick, I remember this show, and his sidekick was
1: Pokey.
0: A horse named Pokey.
1: Yeah,
0: I was going to say that's what I would be if I were rock climbing.
1: Pokey,
0: I'd be a Pokey.
1: So, yeah, so Gumby has a long history, at least 40 years in the climbing world.
3: Wow, that's a long time to have that slang.
1: Kook goes back to about the 1920s, so quite a ways.
3: Where were they using it in the 1920s?
1: Surfing. Yeah, surfing's been around.
3: Surfing.
1: You can find surfing being talked about in periodicals from the late 1800s. Surfing has been a thing in Hawaii, of course, forever, but then made it into other countries and cultures by the late 1800s, especially the United States and Australia.
0: Well, Dylan, thank you so much for calling.
3: Absolutely. Thanks for answering my question, and I hope you all have a great rest of your day.
1: Thanks, Dylan. Take care.
0: You too. Bye-bye.
1: Bye-bye.
3: Right, bye.
0: Grant, suppose I said to you, hey, I'd join you for dinner, but I'm completely oofless. What would I be saying?
1: I have no idea. Without legs, no car, somebody stole your tires?
0: No, oofless is an old British slang word that means temporarily short of money.
1: Oh, gotcha. Oofless, right.
0: Yeah, and it comes from ooftish, which is a Yiddish-derived term for cash placed on the table. It's from German auftisch, on the table, especially regarding money that's put down as stakes in a card game. So if you're oofless, you don't have any cash on you.
1: You're skint.
0: You're skint, exactly.
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4: 82 degrees, not far from today's high of 88.
0: You're listening to Away with Words, the show about language and how we use it. I'm Martha Barnett.
1: And I'm Grant Barrett, and we're joined by a guy who looks like he's ready to be the new James Bond. It's our quiz guy, John Chinesky.
6: Yeah, let me take off my fedora and my tuxedo. Well, I'll leave the tuxedo on. But let's move on to the quiz. This week, I'm not sure why, but lately I've been thinking a lot about Greece. So many of our words come from Greek, but you know, a lot of them have gone through many changes. I wonder if we could just go back to the beginning and take some words, not from Greek, but from the Greek alphabet. For example, here's a clue. I've had this toga for ages, but this other one is brand blank. The answer would be
1: new. That's a Greek letter.
6: As in the Greek letter new. And okay. Right. Now, on this one, there will be some massaging of the pronunciation on a few of them. Well, let's set sail. Here we go. Their moussaka is so good, I blank plate of it every day for a week.
1: Ada.
6: Ada plate of it every day for a week. Moussaka.
7: Good.
6: I asked Homer what he thought about the new movie, and he said, I'm going to blank lawyers on them.
1: So
7: Sigma.
1: Sigma lawyers.
6: I'm going to Sigma lawyers on them. Yes. I tried to string the hero's bow, but after trying and trying, it was blank knot.
1: Oh, alpha knot.
6: It was alpha knot, yes. Gosh. Very good. Odysseus' shipmates did their best, but let's face it, they were blank rotten hand.
1: Oh, Delta.
7: Oh,
1: I
7: my
1: see.
7: Gosh.
1: Oh, I see. I was thinking of actually human hands, not
7: anything else.
6: Oh, okay. Oh, ooh, gross. Rotten hands.
1: I was thinking about the sure. pig claymation.
6: Got it. My family has never been to Athens, but blank arrange a trip.
7: Iota
6: arrange a trip to Athens. You know, it's a great spa, but try to avoid the blank extras like fancy meals.
1: The upsilon?
6: The upsilon extras like fancy meals.
7: Oh, gosh.
6: Hooray! We got through it. We somehow made it. And hardly any of us died.
1: I think the Broccoli's are removing the deal they put on the table for you to become the new Bond. I'm just saying.
6: Oh, no. My martinis. Where am I going to get my martinis?
1: Athens will always be there for you, John. That's Thank true. You so much for
6: we'll
1: this quiz.
6: We'll always have Athens. We'll always have Piraeus. Okay. Thank you, guys. Great quiz.
1: Thanks, John. We'll talk to you next week.
7: John, that was genius. Thank you so much.
6: Thank you. Talk to you next time.
1: Bye-bye.
7: Wow. Well, John really gave our brains a workout, and you can too. Just give us a call to talk about any aspect of language whatsoever. The number is 877-929-9673, and you can also email us, words@waywardradio.org.
1: Hello, you have a way with words.
8: Hi, this is Becca from Corinth, Texas. How are y'all?
1: Hi, Becca. Doing great. What can we do for you?
8: So, growing up, I always heard to appreciate things because they won't last forever. And as I've gotten older, I've really kind of played with that feeling. I used to live in Colorado. I would go hiking in the mountains, walking along the trails. It was the most beautiful place I've ever lived. Mm. And I had this feeling of, I know that I'm appreciating this the most that I can, and still I know that it's going to go away. What do I do with that? It was almost like a homesickness for a place that I hadn't left yet, like preemptive nostalgia, because I knew that I did not have the capacity to appreciate it anymore. So what was I supposed to do with that? Does that make any sense?
1: Absolutely. Although it's heavy stuff, Becca. That's heavy
8: I'm a
1: duty.
8: Poet. What can I say?
1: No, it says a lot about you that this is on your mind. You just said something that rang a bell for me. You talked about what did you phrase it? Something about nostalgia.
7: homesick.
8: Yeah, like preemptive nostalgia. Yeah.
1: There is a Jorge Luis Borges poem that translates into English as nostalgia for the present. It is such, it's very short, but it's exactly what you're talking about. There's one line in particular that translates as sharing the now as one partakes of music or the taste of fruit. Oh. And it's about that all of these things are passing. Music is passing. Mm-hmm. The taste of fruit is only momentary. Mm-hmm. And I mean, of course, this genius poet, Borges, I mean, of course, he got there before the rest of us, right? But I just think about nostalgia for the present. The title of the poem is exactly what you're talking about. Maybe it's not as neat, as tidy as a single word, but I think it works.
7: Yeah. I'm wondering about what was the phrase you used in terms of homesickness?
8: Homesick for a place I haven't left yet.
7: Yeah, I think that is absolutely gorgeous. I feel like I've heard people talk about that in terms of climate, you know, that sort of anticipatory climate grief, you know?
8: Yeah.
7: Homesickness for a place you haven't left yet. And I'm also thinking, I mean, maybe you're familiar with the German phrase from Goethe's tragic play Faust. It's one of the most famous phrases in German literature that goes, "Verweile doch, du bist so schön," which means stay a while, oh beautiful moment. It's this moment where you just don't want things to end.
1: But you know they will.
8: Yeah.
7: But you know they will.
8: Yeah. Yeah, and it was kind of this, I felt very, my emotions felt very inferior because I was like, if appreciation was enough to keep things from feeling sad when they're gone, like that would just solve everything, right? But it's just, it's not enough. You can appreciate and appreciate, but it still goes away.
1: Some of what we're talking about is savoring, but it doesn't capture the other part of it, which is knowing that it will go away. So I'm thinking about the word poignancy, P-O-I-G-N-A-N-C-Y, although it's a little bleached by overuse and misuse, and it's got a lot of very flexible meanings depending on the context. Its original sense was to be sharp with feelings, and it comes from a word in French meaning to pierce. So it's about not just very moving and deeply affecting things, but about the ones that cause these, about having these sharp feelings, you know. And often sadness is a part of poignancy and regret and a lot of these other gentle negative emotions.
8: Man, see, I when I write, I don't write about happy stuff. I like writing about sad stuff because that is what I want to examine. I don't need to like hold the happiness up to the light and play with it. Like I just want to live that. But the sad feelings and the deep feelings, I really enjoy dissecting them and understanding where they come from and why. So I appreciate y'all.
1: Becca, let me give you one more thing before we go. The researcher Christine Bacho, that's K-R-Y-S-T-I-N-E-B-A-T-C-H-O, she works in behavioral psychology, and she has something, I believe she's the one who first called it anticipatory nostalgia. This feeling, exactly what you're talking about, this feeling of missing or longing for the present while it's still unfolding, while it's happening. But I think if you Google her work, you'll come up with some, perhaps a little academic and scientific, but you'll come up with some stuff that may inspire you in your own writing.
7: And Becca, I'm sure you're going to inspire lots of people to call with their terms for this, whether it's in English or another language, because I think we can all relate to this and would appreciate better, more and better ways to talk about it.
8: Yes, I love that. I'm so open to that. I thank y'all so much for what you do. You've gotten me through so many road trips and really just been like a little virtual friend when I felt very alone. So thank you for that.
7: Oh, that's really sweet. And Becca, if you end up writing a poem about this, we'd love to read it.
1: Or whatever you end up writing.
8: I have written a poem about it, actually. I have one.
1: Oh, awesome. You have to send it. Becca, keep thinking deep thoughts. You're doing the world a good thing.
7: Yeah, we love
8: poets. Y'all keep doing what you're doing, too. Thank
1: you so much.
8: All right,
1: take care now.
7: Bye-bye. Take care.
8: Yes, bye-bye.
1: there's so many other words for this feeling in so many languages. A lot of people have tackled this from a million different angles.
7: Mm-hmm.
1: But we know that you, our listeners, you read a lot, and you might have something we haven't thought of. So by all means, share it. You can send it to us in email, words@waywardradio.org.
7: Less than exemplary handwriting, you might apologize to people for your chicken scratching, but you could also apologize for your griffonage.
1: Oh, griffonage. I hear a little French in there.
7: You do indeed. Yes, it has nothing to do with the mythical beast that's spelled G-R-I-F-F-I-N. Griffonage has an O instead of that second I, and you're right, it comes from the French griffonner, which means to scribble or scrawl, and it's possibly related to the word for claw, grief.
1: Oh, yeah, absolutely. G-R-I-F-F-O-N-A-G-E, griffonage. You know, we love to hear your favorite words. It's the basic entry point to understanding language, so let's start there. Share your favorite words by phone, call, or text, toll-free, 877-929-9673.
7: Hello, you have a way with words.
9: Hi, this is Christiane calling from Brunswick in Germany.
1: That's amazing. What part of the country are you in?
9: In the northern part of Germany.
1: Gotcha.
9: I have a question, and it is about a saying that was quite much used in my family when I was younger. And it is called in German, den Block gehen, no, den Pudding gehen, which translates to English as walking around the pudding, and which means nothing more or less than just taking a little walk around your block or around your area. So I was wondering, does anybody where you are or around the world who's listening to this podcast also know this idiom, this saying?
1: So say it in German for us again.
9: Den Pudding gehen.
1: Den Pudding gehen, and this means
9: gehen,
1: to walk around the pudding. And we're talking
9: around
1: about
9: the pudding.
1: P-U-D-D-I-N-G. This is a word borrowed from English.
9: Yeah, well, it is quite well widespread in German also.
1: Yeah,
9: it
1: yeah, it was
9: pretty
1: borrowed
9: much
1: from
9: the same. Yeah,
1: it was
9: yeah.
1: borrowed from English about 300 years ago, but it was a different food
9: uh-huh.
1: then. It was more of a savory dish and not not a sweet when it was borrowed.
9: Yeah.
1: And so at the top of the call, when you said you were from northern Germany, that made sense to me because this expression is kind of specific to the north and northwest of Germany, including places like Bremen and
9: okay.
1: Hamburg.
9: Okay.
1: And when we look into the history of it, that's pretty much the only place in the world, that part of Germany, kind of north and northwest, that uses this particular construction to talk about going around the block or to walk around.
9: Uh-huh.
1: As to walk around the pudding. So no other
9: okay.
1: country that I know of has it. None of the nearby ones, not in Denmark, not in the Netherlands, certainly not in English. And so the verb sometimes okay. changes. Like people will say, use a verb meaning to drive. Like if you're in your car, you might say, I'm
9: yeah.
1: driving
9: yeah, you
1: around
9: can
1: the
9: say
1: pudding.
9: That. Yeah.
1: But that meaning is a little different, right? That's kind of maybe you're looking for parking or you have to take a detour.
9: Mm-hmm. Yeah. Right. Uh-huh. I know that too, yes.
1: And so when we're talking about a pudding, we're talking about what in English we call a blancmange, which is a word we borrowed from French, or like a flan. So this is a round dessert made of gelatin
9: mm-hmm.
1: and like milk
9: mm-hmm.
1: and sugar, maybe some fruits.
9: Yeah.
1: So the comparison is like this physical comparison of that is kind of like the building or buildings that you would walk around when you were on the street. It's kind of like a metaphor for space.
9: Okay, yeah.
1: Yeah. But
9: okay, that's quite interesting.
1: It is. I don't know if you Googled this, but that particular part of Germany is known for the manufacture of pudding. And the fellow who invented pudding powder in Germany is from near there. And the earliest uses that I find of this expression from 1938 are all from Bremen. But it's just a really interesting expression, but it's a local one. I don't think you're going to find, we'll ask our listeners, but I don't think you're going to find anybody else in the world who says it except for Germans from that part of Germany.
9: Yeah, great. That was interesting, really.
1: Yeah, it is.
7: Yeah,
1: thank you for helping us introduce this to all of our listeners. I love these local expressions. This is why we're doing this.
7: Uh-huh.
1: All right,
9: feel free to. Feel free to.
1: All right, take care now. We appreciate your time.
9: Okay.
1: All right.
9: Yes.
1: Bye-bye.
9: I like it very much. Bye.
7: Später.
1: Bye.
9: Später. Bye.
7: You can reach us from anywhere in the world. Just go to waywardradio.org/contact and you'll find lots of different ways to do that. Hey there, you have a way with words.
10: Hi, this is Catherine Hoffman from Allentown, Pennsylvania.
7: Hey, Catherine, what can we do for you today?
10: I've long been curious about my grandmother. She was kind of an unknown to us. We don't know who her parents were. She was in an orphanage. She kind of had a bad life, and she wasn't a real pleasant person. But one of the highlights of my relationship with her was I have this memory of her standing next to me. I must have been about 5 or 6. We lived in Galesburg, Illinois, and a horse with a wagon was coming by. It was a white horse. I don't know what the wagon was delivering or why there was a horse and wagon in the early 1950s, but it was passing her big house, and she stood there with my sister and I, and she told us to say this phrase and use our hands, and it was, "Lucky, lucky white horse, ding, ding, ding." And we were supposed to take our left hand and our thumb and lick it and put it in the palm of our right hand each time we said ding, ding, ding. And apparently that was supposed to give us good luck, I guess. And I'm hoping that you all can tell me the origin of that and also maybe help me with the mystery of my grandmother and what place she was from, because we know very little about her, and she didn't share a lot during her life.
7: Wow.
1: Yeah.
7: Wow. Well, did it work?
1: Did you get the luck?
10: I don't know. I guess everyone has had lots of good and some not so good luck. Right?
1: Yeah, that's true. But I just want to say, ding, ding, ding, you are onto something here. Your memory is solid, Catherine. You're really, because other people have very similar folklore in their lives, and it's been recorded in various folklore journals and books over maybe the last 100 years. So there are a lot of different versions of this. Sometimes people extend the little recitation, and so it goes, "Lucky, lucky white horse, ding dong day, whatever I wish bring me today."
10: Or, "Oh my goodness,
1: lucky, lucky white horse, lucky, lucky Lee, lucky, lucky white horse, bring your luck to me." But a lot of them do also involve like spitting in your hand or licking a finger,
10: yes,
1: and smacking your hands against each other,
10: yes,
1: or pressing your thumb or your finger in your hand where you've moistened it. And and sometimes you have to see 11 white horses before you get the luck, and not just one. But I want to tell you, Catherine, the thing that is so amazing about this to me is that the idea of a white horse is lucky goes back to the ancients. The ancient Greeks had many different allusions,
10: wow,
1: in their writing to the value and the preciousness and the sacredness of a white horse. And the Babylonian Talmud, which is from around 1,500 years ago, has a line in it that translates from the Hebrew as, "One who sees a white horse in a dream, regardless of whether the horse was walking or running, it is a good omen for him."
10: Wow. I wondered if it were like more common for people of a certain ethnic background. We don't know anything about my grandmother's background, and that's what I was hoping too, that not just I would learn about the origin of the phrase, how curious it was, but also if maybe it would give me a clue to my grandmother's, where she was born. Now, we don't even know what her original last name was, so...
1: Wow. Unfortunately, it doesn't really give us any clues to that. I think if there's something for you to take away about this bit of folklore is that she plugged you in to a 2,000-year-old folklore tradition, and that's kind of amazing.
10: It is. It's very amazing. Thank you so much.
1: Yeah, our pleasure. You take care, and thank you for sharing your memory with us. We appreciate it.
10: Bye-bye.
7: Stay put. We'll be right back to untangle the web of English.
4: 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One more segment of Away with Words. Then at noon, it's Throughline telling us how baseball got its beat. It's intergenerational space travel on This American Life at 1. Got a few clouds. It's 82 degrees at 11:39. I'm Judith Porter.
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4: 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Hope you're having a wonderful morning. It's 82 degrees in Charlotte. Our high today will be 88. Keep an eye out for a quick shower between 1 and 2.
1: You're listening to Away with Words, the show about language and how we use it. I'm Grant Barrett.
7: And I'm Martha Barnett. The Latin expression carpe diem is often translated as seize the day. And you see this on T-shirts and mugs and tea towels. And it's this advice to go out there and seize the day, you know, grab every opportunity.
1: Yeah, take what the day has to offer and don't pass it by.
7: Right. But what's really interesting about the carpe in carpe diem is that it can also mean to pluck or harvest. And actually, the roots of this Latin saying lie in an agricultural metaphor that's actually quite lovely and very calming. It appears in a brief Latin poem by the ancient poet Horace. And the poem addresses this woman who's trying to find out what fate has in store for her. And the poet basically says, don't try to figure it out. Forget the fortune tellers. The gods don't want us to know. Don't worry, be happy, basically. Mm-hmm. Or, you know, as the poet puts it, don't worry about whether Jupiter gives us other winters or whether this is our last. And then he goes on to reassure her with the imagery of a vineyard. He says, be wise, strain the wine, and cut back hope into a small space. In other words, prune your hopes the way you would prune a growing vine. And then the last line is where the carpe diem comes in. Carpe diem quam minimum credula postero. Harvest the day or pluck the day and leave as little as possible for tomorrow. I just think that's so lovely. And there's more about this in a new book called Phrased and Confused, The Curious Meaning of Timeless Quotations by Ellie Bernstein. And it's a light, fun book about the literary contexts and cultural histories behind familiar sayings like that. And I really like what Bernstein has to say about those two different senses of carpe diem. He writes, in the popular version, we're encouraged to max out every pleasure and shake down every opportunity. In the lesser known one, we're invited to sit back, relax, and enjoy the moment. It's a matter, he says, not so much the grabbing of bulls by their horns as the teasing of grapes off their stems.
1: And you can see this if you compare across a number of English dictionaries. You can see that only a few of them include that important follow-up, which is, yes, take the pleasures that the day offers, but without concern for the future. That's kind of the key part that is often lost in people using carpe diem on tea towels, which I've never seen, by the way.
7: Oh, I have. You haven't been in the same shops
1: I have. I'm just decorating my kitchen wrong, I guess. I don't have Latin phrases all over, Martha. That must be a you thing. We will link to Ellie Bernstein's book, Phrased and Confused, on our website at waywardradio.org, where you can also find all of our past episodes and a dozen ways to reach us.
7: Hello, you have a way with words.
11: Hi. This is Diane from Wilmington, North Carolina.
7: Hey, Diane. We're glad to have you. What are you calling us about today?
11: Well, I'm a bridge player, and I have an expression one of my friends uses that I'm hoping you can tell me how it came to be. When it's a one-sided game with one pair getting all the good cards, the explanation is, you must be sitting with the bathtub. I had never heard this before. So, of course, I Googled, and AI says it's a superstition that originated in the Midwest, but had no further insight. And my friend Helen from New Hampshire speculated that it stemmed from a time when people had a bathtub in their kitchen, but that doesn't really explain what it has to do with getting winning cards.
7: Well, I'm glad you didn't trust AI and called us instead, because it can definitely lead you astray. And I'm interested in the construction of that phrase. So it's not sitting in the bathtub. This person has clothes on and they're sitting with it. Is that right?
11: Yes, sitting with it, as in, you know, sitting parallel, I guess, with the side of the bathtub.
7: Uh-huh.
1: Yeah, this is, you know, it kind of pops up, Diane, out of the blue in the late 1940s, and it starts to show up in the bridge columns of newspapers. Remember when you could actually read about the card game bridge in the newspaper? It was a thing.
11: Yes, back in the day.
1: Yeah, and it's immediately associated with bridge, but also later becomes associated with euchre and even pinochle. And it connects with these north, south, east, west descriptions in bridge. In that game, north, south, and east, west refer to your relationship with the player who you're playing with, right? Your partner.
11: Correct.
1: Yeah.
11: Yes.
1: And so, and a lot of the mentions of sitting with the bathtub, and there's other phrasings for this, but they talk about being aligned north, south, or east, west. So people would apparently, after a while, in a joking fashion, almost always not taking it very seriously, try to position themselves or the table so they and their partner were aligned with wherever the bathroom was, anywhere in the house. and it wasn't from the time when people were likely to have bathtubs in the same room they were playing cards. I mean, they could have, but it just wasn't likely.
11: Right.
1: and sometimes you'll see people not talk about aligning with the bathtub, being parallel with the bathtub, but with the floorboards or the grain of the floorboards. And so after the late 1940s, it starts to show up almost always as a little joking aside in rule books and collections of folklore. And it never really gets fully explained. And I have never seen anyone explain why you want to be aligned with the bathtub, except like a lot of games, card games tend to have a lot of folklore associated with them, like these superstitions, which nobody really admits to believing, but you do the needful anyway, just in case.
7: Bridge has always intimidated the heck out of me. I'm really impressed that you do it.
1: Yeah, I'm glad to see it's still thriving. You know, it's kind of peaked. It had its heyday, but I know that there are communities of people who still love to play it. It still requires a great deal of teamwork and mental vigor.
11: Oh, definitely. Yes, yes. Yeah, no, it is a fun game, and it's a challenging game, but I'll have to just pay attention to whether I'm sitting with the bathtub from now on.
1: yeah, that's what we know. Thank you, Diane. We really appreciate it. Pass that on to your teammates.
11: Okay,
1: right.
11: Thank you. Appreciate
1: all right,
11: bye-bye. Bye-bye.
7: Call or email us. The number is 877-929-9673, or send an email to words@waywardradio.org. There's an old expression in Australia and New Zealand, and that's to get off your bike. And that means to lose your temper or become worked up. So don't get off your bike means to calm down or don't fly off the handle. And as I said, it's an old expression. I know we have a lot of listeners in those countries, and I would love to hear if don't get off your bike is still in use. Here's a wonderful example from 1924. It ran in a newspaper in Melbourne. It's a joke. It goes, Jones has bought a piano when Joe, his neighbor, calls out, "Bet you won't keep that long." Next day, a van was at Jones's house carrying out the piano when the neighbor called out, "What did I tell you?" And Jones replies, "Ah, don't get off your bike. I'm just going to my music lesson."
1: I love the idea that someone is carting a piano back and forth for their music lessons. That's so ridiculous. We'd love to hear your local expressions and your silly anecdotes. Call or text toll-free, 877-929-9673.
7: Hello, you have a way with words.
12: Hi, it's Andy Larson. I'm calling from Fairbanks.
7: Hey, Andy.
12: Alaska.
7: At Fairbanks, Alaska. I love Fairbanks. What's going on?
12: I had a story that happened a while back at a football camp, a high school football camp. I wanted to share it with you guys because I thought you would find some interest in it.
7: Sure.
12: One of the coaches that was helping us said, "I got a creak in my neck." And I said, "A creak in your neck? I've always called it a crick." He goes, nah, I call it a creek. And he was from Missouri, and I asked a few other people in different parts of the country whether they went with crick or creek, and the general consensus was crick, but he said it's creek in his book. So I just thought you might find some interest in that. And he referred to it as like creaky, like C-R-E-A-K-Y, like a creakiness.
1: Oh, I see. Mm-hmm. So he's got a little reinterpretation to kind of make it make sense.
12: Yeah, but I always thought the crick was the common phrase when your neck's kind of kinked up or has a crick.
1: Yeah, you're right, Andy. In North American English, crick, C-R-I-C-K, is the usual form to say I have a crick in my neck. There's also a crook in one's neck, C-R-O-O-K. Considerably less common, though, although it's widespread enough that it can't be dismissed. And then some people say a kink in one's neck, K-I-N-K. If you're in the UK, in the United Kingdom, they'll say a rick, which is either spelled R-I-C-K or W-R-I-C-K. And all of these words have a zillion forms, and they're quite aged. They go back quite a ways. It looks like crick probably is imitative, meaning it imitates the sound of your neck cracking, you know, when those joints are finally released and you get that ah moment.
12: Okay.
1: And crook comes from the shape of things like a shepherd's crook. So people imagine in their minds that they have like a bent neck, you know, with a kind of a hooky shape or a wavy shape. And it's easy for those two to get passed and forth, but crick doesn't come from crook directly. It doesn't look like. Now, creek isn't a common version of that. That pronunciation just isn't a thing, really. I suspect that he probably, though, also calls the watercourse a creek, C-R-E-E-K, a crick, because that is common sprinkled throughout the United States.
7: So the guy wasn't wrong. It was just that his version was much less common.
1: Yeah, I would say it's not the ideal choice.
12: Okay. That's why I thought it was interesting. You guys would have a good story to go with it.
1: I could see how it could happen, though, if he does, like I said, call the little water course a crick instead of a creek. So maybe there's some loaning happening there from one pronunciation to the other. But it isn't something that any of the reference works have recorded, as far as I know.
12: Okay.
1: Yeah. So, crick in your
12: all
1: neck.
12: Right, well, thanks for clarifying.
1: Yeah, here's to a good back.
12: Yes, all right. Thank you.
1: All right, take care, Andy.
12: Yeah.
7: Well, we're always collecting examples of pranks played on newbies, especially in the military. And we got some from Kara Cast, who lives in Lemon Grove, California. She said that when she was in the Marine Corps in communication electronics, newbies were told to go get a bucket of frequency grease or go get 100 yards of flight line, being the designated area on an airfield where the aircraft are parked.
1: Gotcha. That one I've heard before, but I've not heard the bucket of frequency grease. Oh, that's a good one. That's solid. And yeah, these are harmless pranks. This isn't kind of vicious body injury hazing.
7: No, just very, very puzzling for a while.
1: Well, help us unpuzzle your language mysteries. You can call us toll-free. 877-929-9673. Hello, you have a way with words.
13: Hello, I'm in Jacksonville, Florida, and my name is Sissy Bear, C-I-S-S-Y, Bear, B-E-A-R.
1: Hi, Sissy. Welcome to the program. What's up?
13: Thank you. Well, I'm very curious about this word kerfuffle, and I've used it forever. Don't remember where I even heard it originally. And so that's what I'd like to know about this word, kerfuffle. My definition would be a dust-up. It's like there's a dust-up.
1: Oh, yeah, great word.
13: Can I tell you a very quick, funny story? Can I tell you something about kerfuffle that's very strange?
1: Yes.
13: We just met just this past week. We had family in from Nebraska that we had never met. The oldest was in her 50s, a teacher, and then one of her daughters, one of many, many people in the family. She's a teacher. She told me the first word she writes on the board is her favorite word to encourage her class to consider a word that they consider a favorite. And what was the word? Kerfuffle. I almost fell over.
1: Oh, that's cool. So the both of you had a thing to bond, a language to bond about right away.
13: Isn't that weird?
1: That's cool.
7: That's wonderful.
1: Martha has never been in a dust-up or kerfuffle her whole life, but I think she knows some stuff about it.
13: Okay, well, I think it is what it sounds like. It's a dust-up, you know?
7: Yeah, dust-up is a wonderful word for it, Sissy. I mean, it's kind of an informal word that means something like, you know, a fuss or a commotion or a minor uproar. It's not that terrible. But, its origin is Scottish. It actually comes from the Scots word kerfuffle, C-U-R-F-U-F-F-L-E, which in turn is thought to be related to a much older word in Scottish Gaelic, car, C-A-R, meaning to turn or bend or twist, plus fuffle, which is a Scots word that means to disorder or ruffle. And so there were early versions of this word in Scotland, like carfuffle and kerfuffle, C-U-R-F-U-F-F-L-E, and kerfuffle. And it just meant to disarrange or throw into confusion. Like you could kerfuffle somebody's hair, you know, just to tease them or their clothing. And the modern kerfuffle, K-E-R-F-U-F-F-L-E, didn't come around in English usage until the early 20th century. And it's maybe influenced by words like kerplunk and kerthump.
1: Yeah, that car prefix is pretty interesting because when it's used that way on a root like fuffle, F-U-F-F-L-E, it becomes emphatic. And it kind of loses some of the idea of twisting or bending. And so it just means more of whatever it's attached to. In this case, it means more disorder, more chaos.
7: Mm-hmm.
13: Okay.
7: But still kind of mild.
1: You know? Mild,
7: It's not the end of the world, right?
1: It's a kerfuffle is something you can handle. It's not like a disaster, which you may not be able to handle.
7: Yeah, that's a good way to put it.
13: Right.
1: Well, thank you so much for sharing with us and call us again sometime. All right, you take care now.
7: Now stay out of those kerfuffles.
1: All right, take care now.
13: Yeah, right. Yeah, thank you.
1: No more dust-ups. Bye-bye.
13: All righty.
7: Bye, Sissy.
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0: Grant, we've all heard the expression, don't mess with Texas, right? You see it on bumper stickers and belt buckles or political speeches. You hear it all the time, right?
1: Mm-hmm. Yeah, even now, it's for a long time, right?
0: Yeah, and it's easy to assume that it's some kind of tough guy catchphrase. But you mentioned that it's been around for a long time, and the fact is that it's been around for more than 40 years, and it started out as a slogan to get people to stop littering. Because back in the 1980s, the Texas Department of Transportation was trying to stop roadside littering, which was costing taxpayers something like $20 million a year to clean up. And so they started this campaign called Don't Mess with Texas. And supposedly within 5 years, they'd reduced litter on the highways by 72%. And I learned this from the new book, Phrased and Confused, The Curious Meaning of Timeless Quotations. It's by Ellie Bernstein.
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1: Thanks for listening. I'm Grant Barrett.
0: And I'm Martha Barnett. Until next time, goodbye.
1: So long.
2: 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That's coming up next. 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That's This American Life at 1.
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8: Live from NPR News in Washington, I'm Janine Herbst. The United States, Denmark, and Greenland have reached an agreement expanding the American military presence on the Arctic island. President Trump says the deal gives the U.S. permanent control over Greenland's security. Adrian Murray has more.
9: Leaders in Denmark and Greenland have welcomed the agreement with the United States, saying it would strengthen Arctic and North Atlantic security. A deal is expected to be signed at the UN General Assembly next week, but would still need parliamentary approval. It's good for NATO and Europe, Danish Prime Minister Mette Frederiksen said, adding that it doesn't affect the sovereignty and territorial integrity of the Danish kingdom. The text of the agreement is not yet public, but in a lengthy social media post, President Trump said the US would be granted permanent control over security in Greenland. There was no mention of any territory changing hands. However, he said the security pact prohibits American adversaries from building bases in Greenland. For NPR News, I'm Adrienne Murray in Copenhagen.
8: Saudi Arabia issued air raid alerts overnight as Houthi rebels launched another round of missiles at the kingdom. An explosion was heard in Riyadh, the first such threat to the capital since fighting resumed. NPR's Aya Batraoui reports the escalation comes as the Houthis accuse Saudi Arabia of carrying out hundreds of airstrikes across Yemen this week.
10: Residents of Riyadh, including journalists there with Reuters and the AFP, reported hearing sounds of explosions over the Saudi capital late Friday, apparently from interceptions of Houthi ballistic missiles. The attacks on Riyadh mark another escalation in the war in Yemen. The Iran-backed Houthis say they're targeting Saudi airbases in response to Saudi airstrikes on Yemen. The group's also targeting Saudi energy sites and has imposed a blockade on Saudi oil tankers in the Red Sea. Last week, the Houthis pushed out Saudi-backed Yemeni government forces from territory along Yemen's Red Sea coast. The UN says the fighting has displaced more than 100,000 people in recent days. Aya Batraoui, NPR News, Dubai.
8: The spike in energy prices triggered by the U.S. war in Iran shows no signs of easing, and that's hitting Americans in the wallet. AAA says the gallon of regular gas is now $4.48 on average nationwide, and the average price of a gallon of diesel is $6.49 today. Farmers rely on diesel to power their harvesting equipment, and high prices could lead to even higher food prices. Bob McNally is the founder of independent energy consulting firm Rapidan.
11: Ending the disruption would bring down prices as long as there was no permanent or long-term physical damage to infrastructure like we've seen with LNG. Now, having a bruised but battered and nuclear-powered Iran lording over the Gulf would not give us much long-term restraint. So one hopes the war will end with Iran neutered, at least.
8: This is NPR. Federal law requires anyone buying a handgun from a licensed dealer be at least 21 years of age. But the Department of Justice said in a recent legal opinion that such a ban is unconstitutional. NPR's Jacqueline Diaz has more.
12: The Department of Justice says 18-year-olds vote, serve in the military, and on juries, so why can't they buy a handgun from a licensed dealer? The DOJ published an opinion letter saying the current federal age requirement shouldn't be enforced. This opinion letter doesn't change current federal law, which still requires buyers be 21 and older to buy a handgun from a licensed dealer. But the legal opinion suggests the DOJ won't prosecute gun dealers who do sell to younger, law-abiding Americans in the future. Every Town for Gun Safety says this is a dangerous move, especially because the group says the law helps protect the age group at highest risk for handgun violence. Jacqueline Diaz, NPR News.
8: The heirs of Holocaust victims have filed lawsuits in California to reclaim paintings looted by the Nazis in Los Angeles and Poland. This after California implemented...
12: Especially because the group says the law helps protect the age group at highest risk for handgun violence. Jacqueline Diaz, NPR News.

0: legally own those works. It highlights the tension between preserving history and addressing the trauma of families affected by the Holocaust. I'm Janine Herbst, NPR News in Washington.
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3: You're listening to Throughline from NPR. I'm Randa Abdel-Fattah. I didn't care much about baseball for a lot of my life. But a few years ago, one song helped change that. Let me take you back to 2022. The Mets, the team I kind of adopted when I married a diehard fan, well, they were having an unusually good season.
4: Struck him out! Back-to-back strikeouts for Diaz.
3: And a big reason for that was this pitcher on our team back then, Edwin Diaz.
4: He struck him out, and the ball game is over. Edwin Diaz making it look easy.
3: Diaz was our closer, which meant he would come in late in the game, usually at a critical moment. Bringing Diaz off the bench was the Mets' way of saying to the other team, fun's over, this game is ours. And so part of his job was to exude confidence, to put all the pressure on the other team's batter. And Diaz had a specific way of doing that, a way that commanded the whole stadium's attention.
5: Now Timmy Trumpet takes center stage.
3: His walk-up song.
5: As Edwin Diaz gets ready to come in looking for a save.
3: A snippet of music blasted over the stadium speakers to hype up the crowd. It's often a song the player has picked themselves that says something about who they are or where they're from. It can be earnest.
6: Let's listen to Josh Reddick's new walk-up song. It's a favorite.
3: Or cheeky. And Diaz's walk-up track was this song called Narco. Clips of Diaz walking up to the mound while Narco played in the background went viral. The Mets started handing out plastic trumpets to fans. The team mascots, Mr. and Mrs. Met, these anthropomorphized baseballs, pretended to play along to the trumpet solo while strobe lights flashed in the background. And finally, it got so big that the team brought in one of the song's artists, Timmy Trumpet, from Australia, to play the solo live while Diaz made his entrance.
5: Well, until last night, the Australian Timmy Trumpet had never attended a baseball game. Now he will get his first view of an Edwin Diaz save opportunity.
3: And if you were in the stands when that song came on, let me tell you, it was electric. And it kind of made me start to pay attention more and lean into the game. If you really stop and think about it, this whole walk-up music thing, it's kind of a weird ritual. But when you put it into context of all the other music you're hearing at the ballpark, it starts to make more sense. Like, from the moment you step into the stadium, you're kind of surrounded by music. Tens of thousands of people singing together. Fans feel like they're actually becoming a part of what's happening on the field.
4: Olsen heard Country Roads and he hit it a country mile!
3: And so I wanted to know, how and when did music become such a big part of baseball? I'm Randa Abdel-Fattah. It's playoff season for Major League Baseball, which the Mets, sadly, will not be playing in. Just not our year. On today's show, we're rewinding through more than 100 years of baseball history. And we'll do it with the help of two people who were there for some of the seminal moments. Major League Baseball's official historian.
7: So I take it you don't love walk-up music. I just want to get that on the record. I do not love

0: walk-up music.
1: And the organist who launched 1,000 walk-up songs.
2: It wasn't very nice. I don't know. I was a little bit responsible.
3: When I think of going to a baseball game today, I have this like vivid image, right, of like the players are warming up. We're in between innings. We've got like Sweet Caroline playing over the speakers, and some people are singing, some people are dancing. It's a vibe, right?
0: Well, I do comprehend that, but I can't say that I fully understand it, because one of the joys of baseball to me is the silence between half innings. With walk-up music and nonstop audio, the need to secure attention, the attention of the fans, is relentless. And the idea of a kid going to a ball game and being entitled to dream, that may be lost.
1: John Thorne is a legend in the world of baseball history. He's Major League Baseball's official historian, and he writes a blog about baseball and the past called Our Game. The baseball John fell in love with as a kid sounded different than it does today.
4: Time for Brooklyn Dodger baseball.
0: My first baseball game at a major league level was May 12th, 1957, when I went to the Polo Grounds with my father. Johnny Padres threw a shutout, Duke Snider hit a homer, and I was in heaven.
1: In fact, the thing that really captivated John was the silence. It made everything else sound so much louder and clearer.
0: I think of ball hitting the bat in a peculiar way. The sound the ball made when it hit the bat for Babe Ruth. It was there for Josh Gibson. There was a sound off the bat.
1: You might hear the leathery thud of a mitt cushioning a pop fly. A coach yelling at his player to keep running, steal second base. But there was music in baseball. If you knew where to listen for it, it had already been there for decades.
3: Okay, let's go back in time.
0: Well, back in time is where I'm comfortable.
5: And our national anthem.
3: Can you take me back to sort of the very beginning of where baseball and music collide? Where is the starting point?
0: The idea that an anthem would be played at a baseball game dates to 1862. The first enclosed ballpark, William Kammeyer's Union Grounds, opened on May 15th, 1862, with a band present that played the Star Spangled Banner.
1: John says it's unlikely anyone was singing along. The closest thing to a sound system at the Union Grounds in the 1860s may have been a guy in the field with an old-fashioned megaphone. But it introduced a ritual, a ceremonial place for music at the ballgame. Especially, John points out, at important moments for the country. In a sense, music helped solidify baseball as America's pastime.
0: The idea that the Star Spangled Banner and patriotism should be connected with baseball goes back to the height of the Civil War. But it was not universal until we had entered World War II in 1942.
1: But during the decades in between those two milestones, music made a creeping crescendo. The national anthem had opened the door and new traditions marched in, like the seventh inning stretch.
0: The idea of the seventh inning stretch goes back so far as to defy scholars.
1: The seventh inning stretch started out as exactly what it sounds like, an opportunity to stretch your legs, get the blood pumping. But it would become a musical interlude thanks to a song that came out in 1908, a song that would create both an industry and an invitation for more music at the ballpark.
0: Take me out to a ball game, take me out with the crowd. Which we think of as the seventh inning stretch response, was actually a song about female suffrage.
3: Take Me Out to the Ball Game was a suffragette anthem. Take me out to the ball game. Take me out to the ball game. Buy me some peanuts and Cracker Jack. I'm just trying to. Where is the?
0: No, but you're reflecting on the chorus. There are many other stanzas, and the original stanzas reflected an independent-minded woman who knows all about baseball and the players and wants to go to a game.
1: Her name was Kate.

0: when Katie's boyfriend asks if she wants to see a show. She says, nah, take me out to the ballgame.
1: Take me out with the crowd.
0: She knows all the players' names and when the ump makes a bad call.
1: Told the umpire he was wrong all along, good and strong.
0: And crucially, when the game is tied, she knows exactly what to do. She made the gang sing. And thus was born a new genre of music, baseball songs.
2: The combination of sheet music and cylinder roll and 78 RPM records, it was a deluge in the 1910s. Baseball music was really, really popular. Not so much with fans as with publishers.
3: So it was a marketing tool in some ways.
2: Yeah.
3: To get people to go to the games.
2: Yeah. In fact, there were so many Tin Pan Alley. Look, George M. Cohan wrote a song that he issued in very nearly the same week as Take Me Out.
0: It was called Take Your Girl to the Ball Game. And it was quickly followed up by other copycats, like I Want to Go to the Ball Game. The tune may sound familiar. But even with all this new baseball music produced by Tin Pan Alley, by and large, there still wasn't a lot of group singing going on at actual ballparks. John says a big reason for that was technical.
2: The sound systems were primitive.
0: A brass band was still the best backing track available until the radio came around. It's possible this new radio audience was responsible for the fresh wave of baseball music released in the decades that followed.
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4: Hello, Joe. What do you know?
5: We need a hit, so here I go.
2: 1941, Les Brown and his band of renown.
6: Right one.
7: Ooh.
6: Right two.
7: Fill that on fire.
2: And very stupid lyrics, exceedingly dumb, but it's a catchy tune.
4: And not a free jolting Joe DiMaggio.
2: And Simon and Garfunkel, what, 25 years later, sang
8: Where Have You Gone,
2: Where Have You Gone, Joe DiMaggio.
8: The
2: nation turns its lonely eyes to you. Well, that's what we do with baseball. We turn lonely eyes to the game. The game, its strength is in the past, not in the present moment, so that marketers with relentless appeal to nonstop audio between innings may be making a mistake.
0: But all that audio stayed outside the ballpark for decades.
2: The idea that radio came in 1920 didn't mean that fans were bringing radios to the ballparks until the 1950s. When transistor radios came in.
0: At that point, fans sitting in the stands might hear a secondhand taste of the radio broadcast, carried through the air from a few rows over, where someone had the sound on transistor radio turned up.
2: The idea of upsetting your neighbors by listening to rock music during the heat of a ball game must have been daunting.
0: John says some people brought earplugs to the ballpark.
3: So you would bring your transistor radio and everybody around you would be hearing the music that you're playing.
2: Correct. Correct.
0: And if fans thought that was annoying, well, the volume was about to be turned way up.
2: The idea that you would let go of attention and perhaps permit the strolling underneath the stands, this was a thing of the past.
0: Coming up, we meet the woman who revolutionized the game, thanks to a lucky break that landed her a gig playing the organ at Comiskey Park in Chicago in the 1970s. That's when we come back.
9: This is Tom calling from Hudson, New York. I've been a Throughline Plus and Throughline supporter since the very beginning, and I love the way that the show always gives a context for what's going on today. 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I love what you do. 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
10: 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Then it's intergenerational space travel on This American Life at 1. It's about 21 minutes after 12, 83 degrees in Charlotte. Thickening clouds, you know, we still have that slight chance of rain between 1 and 2. Partly cloudy and around 70 overnight.
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3: You're listening to Throughline from NPR. I'm Rand Abdel-Fattah. Today on the show, we're rewinding through more than 100 years of baseball history to find out how the walk-up song became part of the game. Music made its mark on baseball early on, thanks to the popularity of Tin Pan Alley songs like Take Me Out to the Ball Game. But those songs mostly played outside the ballpark until a stadium organist for the Chicago White Sox changed the game.
13: Here's the first pitch, a swing and a miss on a fastball, strike one.
3: It's a hot summer evening in Chicago.
13: The wind blowing in tonight.
3: July 1977. Center field wall, the home plate. Stadium lights blaze down on the baseball field, jerseys sticky with the summer humidity.
14: Bottom of the seventh inning.
3: The White Sox are at bat, two runs down to the Kansas City Royals in a game they want to win badly. But they've got to get something going. The stands buzz with tension. Fans jump out of their seats. Beer and peanuts spill in the stands. The White Sox organist is beaming in her glass booth behind home plate. As the pitcher winds up for the next batter, she leans forward, her fingers hovering over the keys.
13: Swung on line over the glove of the second baseman. Now the White Sox have runners at first and second.
3: And that's when, creeping up in the background, you start to hear it.
13: High pitch to pop it up. The tell.
3: A chorus of na-na goodbyes sneaking through the crowd, getting louder and louder as the fans start to catch on.
13: And these fans, 45,919, are really trying to help this ball club.
3: The announcer has to raise his voice to be heard over the tidal wave of singing.
13: Boy, is this some kind of fun?
3: And this is when the White Sox explode.
13: He ain't gonna play anywhere.
3: They load the bases, bat in four runs for the lead. The other team is forced to take out their pitcher. And as he steps off the mound, the Chicago fans serenade him off the pitch. Even louder.
15: When you start to play and the whole stadium starts singing along, what were you thinking? What were you feeling?
16: I thought, am I hearing things? I mean, I realized everybody's singing along. And it was more than just Take Me Out to the Ball Game, to hear everybody singing along. It wasn't something I was used to. It wasn't very nice. It wasn't this kind of thing you'd typically hear at a ball game. This was like taunting. And I was a little bit responsible.
3: Nancy Faust did not mean to change the way we hear baseball forever. In fact, she didn't even mean to become a stadium organist.
15: Did you grow up rooting for the White Sox? Is that how you ended up working with them?
16: It's funny, I was just thrust into this position because my family were not sports fans at all. My true love was always animals. I grew up thinking perhaps I could be a veterinarian. I had no aspirations to become a baseball organist.
15: But music ran in Nancy's family. Her mom was a professional organist. She taught Nancy how to play when she was 4 years old.
16: When I was going to college, I was filling in for my mom when she couldn't make a job, playing music for luncheons or banquets that was attended by the general manager of the White Sox. And so he heard me play, and that's how this whole thing developed.
15: When Nancy Faust walked into the organist booth at White Sox Stadium for the first time, she was 23 years old. Her short blonde hair was pulled back into pigtails. She hadn't been to a baseball game in years, and she didn't know it, but she was about to revolutionize the game. The booth was like a fishbowl, with big single-pane windows on the front and sides. Sitting behind her organ, Nancy could see the whole stadium surrounding her, thousands of seats. But Nancy says she wasn't that nervous.
16: I knew I'd played a really mean anthem. I knew that was really good. And I think it was the year of the lowest attendance ever. And so even though the organ was out there in center field, there was very few people around me. So if I did mess up a little, nobody, there weren't a lot of people to hear.
15: Yeah, less pressure. Attendance had been an issue at White Sox games for years.
16: Things were so bad in those days. I remember the general manager saying, oh, we had a crowd of 8,000 and we blew it. Nowadays, 8,000 just wouldn't cut it.
15: It was an issue the team's previous manager had been obsessed with correcting. Bill Veeck was convinced the answer was to juice up the fan experience. He injected adrenaline into the stands whenever he could, most famously with the exploding scoreboard, a 130-foot-wide electronic screen that launched fireworks, blasted sound effects, and lit up with pixelated pinwheels anytime the Sox hit a home run. And Veeck was also thinking about music.
16: The first organist at Comiskey Park was hired in 1959 or 60, actually. Bill Veeck owned the team at that time, and he did something unusual. He placed the organ outdoors among the fans instead of in a booth, which is a traditional thing that you would do.
15: But Nancy says the organist's repertoire was still pretty limited.
16: The national anthem and Take Me Out to the Ball Game, and about an hour as people entered the field.
15: In her first few years playing for the White Sox, Nancy stuck to the script she was given. But besides the musical skill set she'd been hired for, Nancy had a second talent. She's witty, quick on her feet. Her sense of humor has a surprising bite to it. So as she started to become more comfortable with the players and the mechanics of the game itself, Nancy let herself improvise more. She played off the things she saw happening around her.
16: And the third year that I was there, Dick Allen was a sensational player, and he just commanded attention.
17: One out here is Richie Allen.
16: And when he walked up to the plate, people left the bathrooms or left the popcorn stand. They wanted to see Dick Allen play because he was a great home run hitter.
17: Way back in my day, what's up, hey!
16: And so out of the blue, I played Jesus Christ Superstar for him because that was popular at the time. And it just seemed like I'd play it and he'd hit a home run and the place went crazy.
15: And if this story were a song, this is the moment where the whole orchestra would come in. The beat would pick up, the momentum would swell, because Nancy hit a groove. The fans who sat around her booth started coming to her with more ideas for other players on the team.
16: They'd say, oh, that guy, he was in the watch department and the store closed and he was stuck in the watch department, so then I could play. Does anybody know what time it is? You know, or something like that when he'd come to bat.
15: So you were choosing the songs for the players, basically, with collaboration from the fans.
16: Yes. And then it grew into, because I was the only music provider, you know, you'd have a rainbow in the sky or a cat run on the field or somebody throw an inflatable doll into the park. Somebody lost a ball in the sun. I were blinded by the light. And there was always just something kind of funny or there was a song for whatever happened. It wasn't even just the ball players.
15: Before we get too carried away here, we should note Nancy was not the first organist ever to do this. That honor goes to Gladys Gooding, who played the organ for the Brooklyn Dodgers 3 decades earlier, in the 1940s and 50s. She also riffed off players' names and the mood in the stadium, like Nancy would go on to do. But when the Dodgers relocated to Los Angeles, Gladys didn't go with them.
0: and the tradition apparently stopped. When Nancy Faust and White Sox fans picked it up back in the 1970s, something was different. Maybe it was the timing, the big marketing swings from baseball team owners. Maybe it was that the organs were more commonplace in stadiums now, and fans came to the game ready to party. Or maybe it was just thanks to the special connection Nancy built with the fans surrounding her booth. The energy she brought to the game was contagious.
15: It sounds like through your organ playing and the music, you were becoming almost like a part of the game.
16: I guess you'd say that. I'd say I called myself like a soundtrack for whatever was happening, even more than just ball players. I don't even know that the players were paying attention to what I was playing. I thought they had their mind on the game.
0: But the players most definitely were paying attention. In 1977, after that game where Nancy led fans in a sing-along to Hey Hey Goodbye, a visiting pitcher told a reporter, "You stand now on the mound with runners on base and Zisk at the plate and the crowd of 30,000 singing Kiss It Goodbye, and it shakes your confidence."
16: I have read in books since then, people recalling the old days when the players would say, "Oh, and I hated to hear that. When I heard that na-na goodbye," they said it would just make them cringe.
0: Meanwhile, Richie Zisk, the White Sox big home run hitter, said of the same fans, "I don't know whether they come to see us or we come to see them, but I'll tell you this, it's helped. They get you charged up."
16: So I guess I had an impact, but I just didn't
15: know. You got in their head.
16: Yeah.
15: You got in their head, Nancy.
16: I have learned that.
18: Yeah. All right!
0: Along with the legendary White Sox commentator Harry Carey, Nancy was part of cementing another tradition.
18: Okay, Nancy. Take me out to the ballgame.
0: They started singing along to Take Me Out to the Ballgame during every seventh inning stretch. The two of them put on a double act that other teams across the country would be inspired to follow. And it's a duet Nancy still carries on today. On her home organ, with her dog, Cooper, who perches on an ottoman, front paws in the air, as he sings along. And one of the most amazing parts to me about this story is Nancy Faust cannot read music. All those songs she played off the cuff over the course of her career, she did all of that by ear. You sing her a few bars of anything, and she can play it back for you on the organ seconds later. So obviously, I had a request.
15: So that's the main chorus of it, you know. I don't know. How does that feel?
16: Something like that.
15: Yes. Amazing.
0: Nancy Faust retired from her job as the White Sox organist in 2010. White Sox fan and former President Barack Obama sent her a letter to personally congratulate her on her career. And that organ booth she occupied for decades is now dedicated to her.
16: Is it just a great life, Don?
0: And every once in a while, Nancy comes out of retirement for special occasions like
16: Pope Night. So I've been doing my religious song. Got to have faith and don't stop believing.
0: And yet, when she returns to the ballpark, there's a twinge of nostalgia. Most of the music is now planned ahead of time, loaded onto a soundboard.
16: Eventually, when the parks had the ability to play canned music, they asked the player, "What would you like to hear?" And this would inspire him. And so that's what they're doing now, and they call it walk-up music. So I was, my job was more abbreviated then.
0: Nancy is diplomatic in how she talks about this change. John Thorne, Major League Baseball's official historian, is less so.
2: Baseball's strength is in its past.
0: He's nostalgic for that feeling of sitting in the stands, hearing that crack as a baseball bat makes contact with the ball. It can almost take you back in time.
2: I mean, the ability of baseball to connect generations of fans. It's the hand to the grandson at the ballgame.
0: To John Thorne, the booming loudspeakers, the mascot races, the electronic cues to clap, the walk-up songs, they're all distractions, things that pull his attention away from the game he loves. But for other baseball fans, I wonder if music has done the opposite, invited them in, forged a connection where they didn't feel one before. In one of your articles, you wrote that baseball music is memorable neither for wit nor melody, but for its associations with the game we love. Can you describe what you mean by that?
2: Baseball songs, like baseball novels and baseball movies, are by and large crappy.
19: It was the Dying Cup fans' last request, so here it is. Do they still play?
2: Steve Goodman, Dying Cub fans' last wish, and Simon and Garfunkel, Les Brown and his band of renown. These are all junk. These are all junk, every bit of it.
15: I guess when you say most of the music is terrible, what's funny is, like, I guess when I really think about it, I'm like, is Sweet Caroline, like, the best song in the world?
2: It's terrible. It's a horrible song.
15: I mean, but then there's a deeper conversation about what gives a song its heft or what makes it good. To me, one of the most nostalgic kind of sounds is the singing, the fans, people standing together, participating in something together, singing together, off key mostly, right? And I feel like, in a way, that act of standing and singing together is the thing that, for a lot of people, connects them to the past.
2: I think you're right. And I think that the fan who experiences baseball only through video clips on his cell phone is missing the appeal. The appeal is to escape from yourself and be someone else, at the ballpark or in front of the television, and to commune not only with the past, but with yourself.
15: John, before I let you go, if there's one song that you would choose to walk up to, if you had to choose, what would it be?
2: It would be Sister Winona Carr's The Ball Game.
15: I actually don't know it. I'm not going to ask you to sing it unless you really feel compelled to.
2: No, I will not volunteer. However, I do refer you to YouTube.
0: Instead, we asked Nancy Faust to play us out.

0: That's former White Sox organist Nancy Faust playing on her organ at home. And if you have a favorite walk-up song, or if you're holding on to a musical sports memory that still gives you goosebumps every time you think of it, we want to hear about all of them. 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When we come back, we'll trade the ballpark for Broadway, where we'll get to the bottom of a listener's question. Why does everything get a standing ovation now? 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
1: 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It's 12:40, 20 minutes away from This American Life, with stories of people trying to make sense of something uniquely mysterious to them by going to someone from a different era. We have Radiolab lined up for you at 2, followed by Hidden Brain at 3. Clouds are rolling in. We do have that chance of rain around 1, 83 degrees.
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0: You're listening to Throughline from NPR. I'm Rand Abdelfattah. Call it standing ovation inflation. These days, it feels like it's mandatory to stand and clap for live performances. Has our please clap era gone too far? That's what one Throughline listener called in wanting to know. So as a part of a new thing we're trying, where we answer your questions on the show, Throughline producer Skylar Swenson is here to tell the story of when applause started and how it escalated.
4: Okay, Rand, I'm going to start by taking you back to a time in history where Throughline episodes occasionally begin.
0: All right, Skylar, I'm ready.
4: Can you guess?
0: Oh my God, you're giving me all of human history to choose from? I don't know, tell me.
4: Ancient Rome. So back then, when a general and his army came home after winning a battle, people from the city would gather to celebrate their victory. These celebrations could take a few different forms. And the highest honor was something called a triumph.
0: A triumph. Okay.
4: Yeah, so it was this day-long parade through the streets of Rome. Imagine a long procession of musicians, people waving flags, throwing flower petals, exotic animals and the spoils of war marching through the streets celebrating their victory. Obviously, we don't have any audio recordings of a triumph from back then, but we can imagine it must have sounded a little bit like this.
0: Say, let's go, Knicks.
4: Yeah, that's right. I just wasn't going to pass up an opportunity to relive the glory.
0: That's right. Let's go, Knicks.
4: Yeah, someone tweeted, New York City is really experiencing their ancient Rome phase because of this outsized ticker tape parade through the streets of Lower Manhattan.
0: Okay, tell me, why were you researching the ways ancient Rome celebrated military victories?
4: Well, to be honest, the triumph was a detour on a journey I went on looking into standing ovations.
0: Ah.
4: It turns out the standing ovation as we know it also has its roots in ancient Rome. after an army would return home from war, people in the city would gather and cheer and applaud. But it wasn't the highest form of praise.
5: The triumph is the higher one.
4: Right, right, right. But the standing ovation, the reason why I was looking into all of this is that we got a question from a listener.
6: Hi, this is Haley in Fort Wayne, Indiana.
4: She left us a voice message explaining how, as a performer, she's noticed that every live show these days seems to get a standing ovation.
6: That's what everyone does now. It doesn't mean anything anymore. How did we get here?
0: Wait, that's so true. That is what everyone does now. Thanks for the question, Haley.
4: And Haley's question got me thinking about this in the context of theater and the arts in particular, because she's right. It definitely feels like everything gets a standing ovation these days.
0: I'm excited for this. Inside the history of the standing ovation.
4: So trying to track down something as nebulous as standing ovations through all of human history is, of course, not that easy.
0: I imagine not.
4: But using theater as my North Star, I moved from ancient Rome to, of course, Shakespeare.
0: Shakespeare. Okay.
4: And I found out something interesting during Shakespeare's time, which was that the audience was already standing. The groundlings at the Globe Theater, which is what they were actually called, were standing on the ground. They didn't have seats. So there's this standing part of standing ovation.
0: Mm-hmm.
4: But Shakespeare had a little trick to get people clapping. He would often write in the epilogue lines to get the audience to applaud.
7: You know, it's a little weird when I've just said, okay, please applaud now. And then, of course, people applaud. I mean, they would have applauded anyway, but, you know, I've just asked them to.
4: This is Roger Gilbert.
7: I am a professor in the Department of Literatures and English at Cornell.
4: And I found Roger because he had written about standing ovations and applause in pop culture. And he has also, in addition to being a professor of literature, has performed in a few Shakespeare productions.
7: I actually played a Prospero myself last summer in The Tempest, and I got to say the lines where he says, "Release me from my bands with the help of your good hands." So he's telling them you can clap. But then he says, "Gentle breath of yours, my sails must fill or else my project fails." So he's saying you can also cheer. You know, I want to hear your voices as well as hear your hands. So that suggests that even back in Shakespeare's time, that was a part of the way audiences responded when they really liked something.
0: I kind of love this. I mean, Shakespeare was basically saying, hey, you need to get on your feet, you need to clap, show the performers that you like what they did. It kind of reminds me of a laugh track, you know, from the sitcom era. I'm a 90s kid, where the audience, just like Shakespeare did, was cued to laugh and to engage.
8: Make like a tree and leave. It's make like a banana and split.
0: The cues kind of guarantee the audience is sort of on your side, right?
4: Totally.
0: So how do we go from like Shakespeare into the more modern times? Was there a moment when the scales tipped and it was only positive praise and only big standing ovations?
4: I found a ton of op-eds by grumpy theater critics about this issue of like the standing ovation is just getting out of hand. And a lot of people in the musical theater world and historians see the rise in standing ovations on Broadway in American theaters, at least in the 1960s after World War II. And that's for a few reasons. The first being, televisions became really popular in this time, and then entertainment became more and more an inside the house thing. And then in contrast, you know, if you go out to see a show live, it becomes more of a special occasion. It becomes more of a thing to maybe stand up for and clap as opposed to, you know, watching from home.
0: Sitting on your couch.
4: Other musical theater historians have referenced an intentional manufacturing of more applause because of the differences in the actual like composition and the end scenes or the end musical numbers. So there's an American musical theater historian, Ethan Morden, who came up with a theory called the big lady shows. And it explains the shift in more applause and standing ovations at the end of Broadway musicals. So in the 50s, there were like these classic 50s musicals like My Fair Lady, And the music that happens right before the curtain call was pretty short. And it barely gave time for an ensemble to come out on stage and like take their bows.
9: Right.
4: But around the 60s, there was the shift to really celebrating and showcasing the main lead actress, the diva.
9: The big lady.
4: The big lady theory.
9: Yeah. Okay.
4: So Hello, Dolly, which was produced in 1964, the biggest Broadway hit at the time that really provided an example of this shift. So this is the closing night curtain call moment featuring Bette Midler on Broadway in the production, the revived production of Hello, Dolly. So, you know, they've finished all their lines. This is just like the final moments of the musical. The whole ensemble comes out and build up to the most important character, right?
9: Yeah, you get like progressively more central actors coming to the front.
4: Exactly.
9: Bowing.
4: Now we have the male lead, right? He's giving a bow, takes his hat off. The music is still kind of like building and building, and then the full ensemble gets together. And out comes...
9: Oh, they're out pointing. Oh yeah, there's your lead lady.
4: I mean, if you're not on your feet by now, you don't have a heart.
9: They're basically doing the Shakespeare thing.
4: Yeah, like taking a page out of Shakespeare's book, right? Like we're going to bake into the end people's engagement.
9: Right,
4: maybe not
9: right.
4: saying explicitly like, please clap now, but the music kind of forces you to get into the scene and to like...
9: And to get on your feet too.
4: Yeah, yeah.
9: I was pumped up just watching the video on YouTube, you know what I mean?
4: Let's go.
9: This is energizing, you know? I love that we're like hearing the applause. There's something about applause, right? It just has a way of pumping you up.
4: So outside of live theater and Broadway, I'm guessing you and our listeners maybe have heard about standing ovations and particularly long standing ovations at film festivals, especially the Cannes Film Festival.
10: At the premieres, it's borderline mandatory. There's just so many factors that go into it, so it's not sort of an empirical badge of quality.
4: This is Kyle Buchanan, and he's a reporter and columnist for the New York Times, and he's been going to Cannes for several years. He says supersized standing ovations are now the trademark of this film fest, but Kyle says that it's actually really different when you're in the room.
10: It is a very long process, but it isn't just sort of numbingly clapping at nothing.
4: So you're watching a movie, music swells, the screen fades to black, the credits roll, and at that stage, people, usually if they like the film, will start to clap, and maybe that's when the standing starts.
10: But once the closing credits are done, a cameraman will station himself in front of the row that has the cast and crew. And so that cameraman will beam footage up to the big screen of the Grand Theatre Lumière.
4: Everybody's on their feet. Everyone's applauding. But it's not like they're applauding because they saw like the best movie they've ever seen. They're actually applauding because there's someone to applaud for.
10: Maybe it's the director. Let's say it's Wes Anderson at a Wes Anderson movie. So there will be 1 minute of awkward Wes Anderson close-up as everybody is applauding him. Then it will move over to the lead, the number one person in the film. Then that person will get about a minute or two, depending on how much they milk it.
9: Still kind of the big lady theory, right? Because now instead of the stage, you're like projecting them on screen and it's like, get on your feet, get on
4: exactly.
9: your feet. Give them,
4: exactly.
9: You know, it's the same energy. Okay.
4: Same thing.
9: Yeah, that's interesting.
10: Maybe one of the cast members has gone over to the director and they're crying. That's getting applause now. So are we applauding for what we've just seen, or are we applauding for the new micro-narrative that we're seeing on the screen afterwards?
9: Okay, so, I mean, I get that these super long standing ovations are exaggerated, kind of performative, but I also think they can carry a certain power beyond that room, right? You know, the example I'm thinking of is from last year's Venice Film Festival. There's this movie called The Voice of Hind Rajab. It made headlines for its 23-minute long standing ovation. Maybe we can hear a little bit of it.
4: Okay, I'm going to cue it up.
11: Thank you.
0: So quick overview of the movie. Hind Rajab was a 5-year-old Palestinian girl. She's at the center of this movie. In it, you hear her real life calls to paramedics, her actual voice as she's sitting in a car trapped for hours, surrounded by the bodies of her family members before eventually being killed by the IDF in Gaza. I saw it. It's a heartbreaking movie. In the US, though, it had a very limited release, right? So a lot of people didn't get to see it. And what they were more likely to have seen is the 23-minute standing ovation that was circulating online, which felt like it was making a really powerful statement, that it was a kind of way to make people notice.
4: I think that we shouldn't underestimate the power of the optics, right? And the impact a viral video can have on far more people than the amount that can fit in a theater.
0: Yeah, yeah. And I mean, I don't know. I mean, I get that if we're talking about recognizing the value of an individual piece of art or film or whatever it might be, maybe it devalues it a little to, you know, give everything a standing ovation. But if you look at it a different way, maybe it, you know, gives everything a little bit more value.
4: Right. So Roger Gilbert, who we heard from earlier, actually brings this point up as well.
7: I do remember being out on the quad at Cornell on the day of a solar eclipse. And we reached the moment, I think it's called annularity, when the sun was completely obscured. And a whole bunch of people were out there with me. And we just all spontaneously started clapping. It was nothing that had been planned. There was no signal. It was just something we all felt the need to do. And I learned something important about applause at that moment. It was such an illustration of how applause is not necessarily or even primarily meant for the people or performers that you're applauding for, because in this case, there were no performers. The sun was not listening to our applause. So we were doing it for ourselves, but it was a way of communicating with each other, I think, more than anything. We all just needed to make a noise because we were seeing something so amazing.
0: That's beautifully put.
9: And I guess that's where I personally am landing a little bit, where I'm like, you know, yeah, we probably give something standing ovations that don't deserve it. But also, if it leads to a moment of connection between you and the person next to you, it's worth it.
4: I agree. Yeah, there's something really beautiful about it being this ancient human tradition that we just keep doing.
0: Mm-hmm. I'm really glad we went on this journey. Thank you for looking into it, Skylar. And thank you also to Haley from Fort Wayne, Indiana, for calling us and leaving a message with her burning question that inspired the segment. And we want to hear from you too. If you have a question of your own, or if you have a side quest for us with an interesting nugget you can't stop thinking about, send us an email at throughline@npr.org. Or call us at 872-588-8805 and leave a voicemail. And if you're open to us giving you a call back, leave your number too. Our team has been busy diving into similar quests that will be on the radio in the coming weeks and months. And that's it for today's show. Throughline was created by me and Ramtin Arablouei. This episode was produced by me and
4: Skylar Swenson,
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0: This episode was fact-checked by Greta Pittinger and Kevin Vogel. It was mixed by Jimmy Keeley. Music by Ramtin Arablouei and his band, Drop Electric. Thanks also to Johannes Durgi, Cheyenne Butler, and Josie Gotel. I'm Rund Abdelfattah. Thanks for listening.
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11: Dave Blanchard runs the public radio show Wild Card. And one of the less exciting and, in fact, rather tedious parts of his job is that he has to keep an eye on the comments that people post about the show online. And one day last fall on Spotify, he saw all this activity about this episode they did with the writer Elizabeth Gilbert. And Dave thought, oh, her book was controversial. It must have struck a nerve, this episode. And then he looked at the comments.
12: And it was just like gibberish. Like there's a bunch of new comments, but I couldn't make heads or tail of any of them. They're just kind of these like clipped, weird, incoherent postings that I was just like, It screamed bots, just because like any time that I see just kind of gibberish in like a comment on the internet, I assume it's a bot. But the fact that it was all from different accounts seemed very weird. And the fact that they also maybe seemed to be like interacting in some way also seemed weird and not like typical bot behavior.
11: Can I ask you to read some of those comments?
12: So yeah, I've got some from a later batch. We've got some where it's like, you know, someone says, ah, okay, MH. And two people have hearted that. Someone says, Gilgamesh quit and I'm crying. Last Friday, I broke up with my GF. Your cats are so cute. You're gorgeous in that dress. OML. Pink heart.
11: So, okay, bots, he thought. Some newfangled kind of bots that respond to each other somehow. He deleted the posts.
12: And I went back to the Spotify comments again, and there was a new comment, and it said, so it deleted my com. And that felt not bot-y. That felt very strange that a bot would be able to recognize that the thread got deleted and post it, letting people know that it had been deleted.
11: And then there were other responses to that.
12: So someone says, username cotton/amity, parentheses, I'm back, bitches, commented, weird. Aubrey commented, that's weirds, two S's.
11: This is really not looking like any bot behavior he'd ever seen. So he goes to NPR's Slack channels, posts some screenshots, describes what these comments are. And one of the higher-ups, Matilde, suggests reporting it to Spotify, which Dave does. And then somebody younger at NPR reads the thread. They're 10 years younger than Dave, Gen Z, not millennial, named Hannah Chin.
13: And I click into the screenshots, and almost immediately I'm like, oh, my conclusion is really, really different than Dave's and Matilde's. Because I'm like, these are kids. And I think that part of that is because I was a middle schooler on the internet, right? Like posting on forums and stuff. And so I look at their display names. Their display names are like Ella with like five emojis, and they're like the special character emojis. They're like the ones that you have to like go onto the internet and type your name into like a special text generator, and then it comes out as a special character, and then you have to like special paste it into your profile.
11: And then there's the way that they're commenting back and forth with each other. Short little phrases. I'm sorry. That's weird. Lots of highs. Lots of extra exclamation points. Hannah recognized it. They grew up in a conservative home, was homeschooled, with limited access to social media.
13: And so I was a kid who used weird parts of the internet not as they were originally designed to talk to my friends. So I think this is familiar behavior to me.
11: So Hannah writes out a comment to post on Slack, shows it to their housemate before posting because they're worried about coming off maybe too harsh with these much higher ranking, older NPR bosses who Hannah had never met in person.
13: And I say, okay, maybe I'm wrong, but I think these are just kids hanging out and we shouldn't report them as bots. My guess is that they're just kind of using Spotify comment threads as their group chat, maybe because other apps on their phones are blocked, who knows, and they happen to have chosen a wildcard episode to do it. Lol. Like, these are middle schoolers.
11: Middle schoolers specifically, not high schoolers.
13: Yeah, the goal is just to connect with people. Like, you have nothing to talk about. You don't know each other very well. You're just, like, seeing each other and acknowledging each other's presence in the chat.
11: Dave reads Hannah's Slack message. And, well, he is not convinced. He posts,
12: "That's an interesting theory."
11: Yeah, that's an interesting theory. There's an exclamation point at the end of it. At least to give it that much credit.
12: Yes, and I, like, admittedly, I was still like, really? Like, again, this is Wildcard with Rachel Martin on NPR. Like, not our target demo to have a bunch of, like, middle schoolers in our comment section. It just felt so completely implausible that these people would have found, like, this particular episode as their place to chat.
13: Dave is like, though, that's an interesting theory. And I, at this point, sorry, Dave, I don't know you in real life. I'm like a little bit annoyed because I'm like, I know that I said maybe I'm wrong, but I was so sure that I was right.
11: And it has more digging, which makes them even more convinced than before. What the kids seemed to be doing was one kid would create a playlist on Spotify with a name like Let's Chat Here. And inside that playlist would be one podcast episode. And you know how you can see other people's playlists on Spotify if they make them public. And it has more digging, which makes them even more convinced than before. What the kids seemed to be doing was one kid would create a playlist.

0: a Google form with some kind of quiz on it and said, fill this out. Only cool people can fill this out.
1: Bots don't really spam Google Forms in my experience, whereas Gen Alpha might use them in the same way that my generation would use, like, YouQuiz or the BuzzFeed Make Your Own Personality Quiz feature.
0: And reading that was the turning point for Dave.
2: When they were like, this is something that I did, like, that's what unlocked it. I think it was so implausible to me. And then when Hannah was like, no, I did this, I was like, oh, wow, like that... I guess it makes sense. And then I was like, I could like go back and look at it again. I was like, oh my God, they are kids.
0: So, how exactly did those commenters end up in the comment section of an NPR podcast? What exactly happened here? Well, we reached out to a bunch of the commenters. Only one of them agreed to talk to us. As suspected, she is not a bot. She's a 14-year-old girl who talked to me from the car with her parents' permission and her dad at the wheel. Her name's Ella. When I asked her to describe herself, she said this.
3: I would say that I'm definitely a bit hard to get to know because I don't know a lot about myself yet. But I think if you do get to know me, you'll find out I'm like a pretty cool person.
0: Ella says this all started with a video podcast that played TikTok videos. Ella thinks a kid started it. The videos seemed to be chosen specifically for kids who weren't allowed on TikTok, but were allowed on Spotify. That was Ella. She's allowed on Spotify, but on no social media. And she and the other kids would watch this girl's podcast on Spotify and then chat in the comments of the podcast.
3: And her podcast ended up getting banned, and we wanted to keep talking to each other, so people would, like, make playlists.
0: She described exactly the system that Hannah figured out. Kids would name their playlist Chat Here or something like that, and then there'd be some podcast, and everybody would go to that podcast and talk in the comments. She says it was maybe 20 kids in the core group. Lots of theater kids, she says. Mostly girls. Most of them with strict parents who didn't let them on regular social media. And can I ask, why did you guys pick NPR shows to be the ones where you went to in the comments?
3: I think we just, like, looked for podcasts that didn't have many comments.
0: I see. So you picked NPR because it didn't seem very popular.
3: Yeah, so that we wouldn't, like, get caught up in other people's comments.
0: I tell you, buddy, I do a public radio show, and that hurts a little to hear it.
3: Sorry.
0: That's okay. It's funny, there was this guy named Dave who works for NPR, and he's in his 30s, and he saw the comments that you guys were doing, and they made no sense to him at all. He really had no idea what they were, and he thought you guys were all bots.
3: Yeah, some of them were really young, like 11 years old and stuff, so some of them definitely were a little bit not good at talking English that well. Or using slang.
0: I gotta say, I thought that was a very generous answer. Dave thought they were bots, and she was like, yeah, well, some of us kind of talked like bots. Ella told me that she's sure someday she'll be clueless, like Dave is now. Which, of course, isn't much comfort if you're Dave. Dave says that once he understood that it was kids writing all those comments, it didn't feel great.
2: One, I felt bad for having reported them. Like, I definitely felt guilty. And two, old. I just felt like very old, very dumb, very out of touch. I literally needed Hannah to be my generational translator. It was just like, it was such a clarifying like realization of my age and obsolescence.
0: Well, today on our program, people from one generation trying to cross the vast, vast distance that divides the young and the old with a message that they hope will get heard by the people on the other side. We have stories today of a wedding toast and of childhood hair care and of the greatest job in the world, as seen from the eyes of a teenager anyway. Intergenerational space travel this hour. From WBEZ Chicago, it's This American Life. I'm Ira Glass. Climb aboard this rocket with us if you dare, and stay with us.
2: Oh,
4: All right, all you kids, we'll be back with more of This American Life coming up in just a moment here on 90.7 WFAE. It's 1:11. I'm Bob August. Thanks for joining us. Partly cloudy.

0: On this Saturday afternoon, a possible isolated shower or thunderstorm and a high tickling 90 degrees. We're at 84 right now. Partly cloudy overnight with a low around 70 and a mix of sun and clouds tomorrow. An afternoon shower, storm possible and a high tomorrow near 90.
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2: This American Life, Act One, The Wedding Zinger. So let's start today with a story that is both intergenerational space and time travel. When Courtney's mom was 18, her mom got remarried. Courtney despised the guy, did not want the marriage to go through. But she was her mom's maid of honor. She gave a speech at her mother's request. And the speech she gave at 18 years old, her mom never forgave her for it. Brought it up for years after. And then, recently, after three tumultuous decades, her mom's relationship with this man fell apart. For Courtney, this was the opening, the chance to finally ask her mom, across the divide between them, about this marriage she never understood, and try one more time to lay this infamous wedding speech to rest. Here's Courtney.
3: At 18, I thought I was kind of hot stuff. A writer in the making, a diehard feminist, a student capable of bringing freedom to Tibet. Here's how my mom, Linda, saw me.
4: What I remember is at that point in your life, you were extremely selfish and you didn't want anybody else in my life. You asked me not to even date until after you went off to college, and certainly not even think of getting married before that.
3: Is that true? I'm sure it's true. The thing is, I loved being with my mother. Everybody did. I didn't want to share her. She was fun, beautiful, stylish, like a woman out of Knight Rider. She had a Harley Davidson and a boating license. We were always on adventures. It was a fairy tale existence, a childhood of privilege, growing up like this in Greenwich, Connecticut, with parents I adored. But when I was 8 and my brother Brennan was 3, my father asked my mom for a divorce. My mother was devastated. But like I said, she was a hot item, so the suitors came a-calling. I can't say I was a fan. One laughed like a hyena. One was so heartsick with love for her, his longing made everyone embarrassed for him, my mother included. There were others, also memorable. Do you remember the man who whipped out a ventriloquist doll at Benihana's?
4: Yeah, who the hell? Oh, what's that? But that was like one date.
3: We go into the Benihana's and he's already seated. And, you know, this is family style seating, right? So we're sitting with like strangers and we sit down and course number one, you know, when they do the little joke and they flip the shrimp into people's mouths, this guy pulls a ventriloquist doll from out under the table and he's like, give me some of that shrimp. Remember? And Brennan was, what, 6 years old? We were dying. The whole table was like, no, this isn't it.
4: Brennan liked it. He liked it.
3: Well, he probably stopped liking it once I rained on everyone's parade. But, you know, and I remember going to the parking lot with you, and I was like, never again. Mom, that guy, never again.
4: And it was. Never again. Never again.
3: There was one final suitor, the man my mom would marry when I was a senior in high school. My mother has asked me to refer to him as Mr. X in this story. I didn't trust Mr. X from the start. He seemed to show up out of nowhere, with no comprehensible backstory, like he was born out of the ether. One day, he pulled into our driveway in a rundown car and never left again. The old suitors had been annoying, but they were innocent. Mr. X was different. He put me on edge. He claimed he was an architect, but he never seemed to have any work. And he appeared to have no friends. I bugged my mom about his past. She explained she'd met him years before when she was pregnant with me, that he'd been part of a crew working on a renovation to the house my parents lived in. But I'd never heard the full story of their meeting until now. It happened back when my mother was still married to my father, Bob.
4: So I was just redoing the house, and I hired him as an architect or builder or whatever I thought he was. He drove in an old beat-up car, but he was so adorable, and he was also 6 years younger than I was. So at that point, you know, that's a big difference between 30 and 24. That's a huge difference. So I remember in this one point, there was a bathroom in one of the guest rooms, and we were debating putting a skylight in it. And I got in the bathtub to show where how high the ceiling had to go, and he got in behind me.
3: Oh, boy. You're going to have a ghost movement here.
4: No, and I just remember thinking, why did he get in so close to me? You know, I don't remember. Why did he do that? Anyway, the end of the story is that he got in a car accident. A car hit him. He almost lost his leg, so obviously he took off with the money.
3: The money she'd already paid him. Oh, God, I didn't know this part of the story.
4: So I had to go to court and prove that he had indeed been paid. So that put a very bad taste in my mouth.
3: When my producers contacted him, Mr. X remembered the story differently. He said the car accident happened before he met my mom, and that he didn't run off with the money, that he doesn't know what happened to it. There was no financial grift. He also said he didn't do anything untoward in the bathtub. Still, my mom got a bad feeling from their first interaction. There shouldn't have been a second one. But there was, after she was divorced and had all these suitors peacocking around. It was 15 years after the bathtub incident. She was picking up my brother from summer camp. Mr. X was picking up his son. She didn't recognize him at first.
4: I had seen Mr. X in the distance and thought, oh, he's so good looking.
3: She learned from a mutual friend that he was going through a divorce. Still, she didn't recognize him as the man from the botched reno. He was just some handsome stranger.
4: I was so excited he was going to be available. And so when I left, I gave him my phone number. And I said, if you ever want to talk, because it is a very difficult thing to go through, call me. Of course, it's a line. And he did indeed call me, probably within a week. And that's how we started dating. But I didn't know who he was at the beginning. I mean,
3: you didn't know that it was the same guy who snuck up behind you in the bathtub?
4: No.
3: Doing a little frottage?
4: No. And you know why I didn't know? This is horrible to admit. Because he had a toupee on. And when...
3: He had a toupee at the camp?
4: Yeah. So he had much more hair than I remember him having. And it was darker. He was blonde when I knew him. And then he came over to me and said, I know who you are. And I said, you look familiar, but I don't know you. And he said, I'm Mr. X. And I slammed him in the chest and said, Jesus Christ, I don't want to talk. I shouldn't want to talk to you. But that's what had happened.
3: My mom told me that on their first real date, she did ask Mr. X why he never paid the subcontractors at my parents' house. She said he told her he'd been in a car accident, was on heavy drugs and hospitalized. She decided to forgive him. I'd never heard about that moment in the bathtub or the missing money. Listen, what's surprising to me about hearing this full story, you remembered that and thought, you know what, this is the guy to pursue.
4: I'm going to let it go. I just forget about it. Yep.
3: No red flags were waving around?
4: Of course they were.
3: No further comments. Before Mr. X, my mom was super social. When my parents were married, our house was like Studio Frickin' 54. I remember going to sleep to the sound of people clinking glasses, enjoying each other's company. When she got together with Mr. X, though, her life started to narrow. People didn't really come by our house much anymore. My sense is that Mr. X made people uncomfortable. Though he presented okay, in conversation he was gruff and socially awkward, a wild animal in deck shorts. In public, he treated strangers badly, barking at waiters, yelling at gas station attendants. In private, it was worse. He was clingy and possessive with my mother, cutting her down with hurtful comments. The drinking stopped being social. I graduated college still not understanding what the hell my mom saw in this man, or why she'd let him come between us.
5: What were other positive things that drew you to Mr. X in the beginning?
4: I had a partner. I was up at Candlewood Lake, and everything was husband and wives or boyfriends and girlfriends.
3: Candlewood Lake is where my mom was living at this point.
4: I had somebody that I was proud to go be seen with, and he was a so-called architect.
5: Okay, so he was handsome. He was available as a partner.
4: Right. Good sex partner. Good sex partner.
5: Oh, God. Sorry.
4: That's true.
5: Let me just digest that. Okay, but you just really didn't want to be alone, it sounds like.
4: I didn't like being alone, but I don't think I got married so I wouldn't be alone.
3: I drilled into my mom about this. She said it was as simple as her wanting someone handsome on her arm. Everyone was coupled. She wanted something for herself.
5: Why him, though? Because you had all these other offers. Why him?
4: Well, I guess because he didn't offer.
5: Well, how did you get engaged?
4: I told him we were getting married.
5: Oh, God, it was you? Mm-hmm. You were the motor behind this? My life is coming undone right here in the living room. You asked for his hand in marriage?
4: No, I did not ask. I told him that we might just as well get married. Period.
5: Romantic. And what did he say?
4: Yay.
3: So this speech I gave at my mother's wedding that made her so upset, I remember her complaining about it to strangers, people at the grocery store, airline stewards. For over a decade, if a waitress said something nice about mothers and daughters spending time together, she'd be like, huh, you should have heard how she talked about me at my wedding.
4: I thought I was going to get a wonderful, you know, how wonderful my mother was growing up and how happy I was to see her happy. But what I remember about that speech is it was more about the negative things that I did in my life, like, i.e., smoking, at my wedding. And I remember standing there, and my heart just sunk, and I just thought, oh, my God, she really hates me.
3: That's what she heard, but it's not what I remember saying. Here's where I admit that my speech was actually a poem written by me. I was super into poetry as a teenager, poetry as homage. So when my mom asked me to say something at her wedding, I cracked open my diary and set about writing something major, something so revealing it would cause the ground to crack beneath the altar or inspire someone to rise from the pews and speak out against their marriage, to make the whole thing stop there and then. I really wanted that. In preparation for this conversation with my mom, I dug the poem out. Neither of us had seen it in 30 years.
5: Wedding day poem for my mother. She walks through realms of habituated darkness, and can you see the tumblestones that mar her rocky path? She is pushing, she is pulling, she is moving through the darkness, and oh, the road is long, and every breath feels like her last.
3: In retrospect, there's no chance anyone understood this poem. I'll skip ahead a bit.
5: Other times I see you, and often you are lonely, standing by our counter with a cigarette in hand.
3: There it is, the cigarette of my mother's discontent.
5: And in my head I hear you wishing body beyond boundaries, somewhere, another place, another time, another land. Mother, the time has come for laying down roots.
3: Right here, halfway through the poem, something weird occurs. My tone shifts in a way I don't remember at all.
5: No longer do I see you glancing out beyond our window, wishing yourself other places very far from here. I think you found contentment. I think you found belonging. I think you have found a refuge where safety subdues fear.
3: Why had my mom given me such hell over this thing? The poem wasn't incendiary. nor was it damning of my mother. If anything, it seemed to wish her well. Here are the last lines.
5: Look no more out the window, look no more through the door. Look not beyond horizon, it's not foreign anymore. You found what you've been wanting. Your roots grow deep and true. You found a soul to worship and someone who loves you too.
4: Okay. The ending was good. But I will say that at that point, I probably wasn't listening anymore. Mm-hmm. And that's why I didn't hear the positiveness of it. You know, you no longer have to look. You can go out and be happy with this person that's going to smoke with you. That's, you know, like I wasn't going to be alone in this dark age of sin. It's negative to me.
5: Still?
4: Yeah. Yeah, the beginning is definitely negative. Still.
5: Okay, so for me, that's painful to hear because I was really acknowledging how much you were struggling. And in to me, that was what I was trying to do with the beginning, was acknowledge everything that you were going through that was so, so hard.
4: I can see that. You know, you tell me that and I can understand it. I'm sorry that I didn't hear the positiveness in it.
5: I accept your apology.
4: Phew.
3: I probably owe my mom an apology as well. I mean, now that I'm rereading it for the first time since the wedding, I get why she was so upset and hurt. It's a pretty dark picture to present of someone on their wedding day. I also get how she couldn't hear the nice things I was saying. Frankly, I didn't remember at all writing the end with that much compassion toward my mom and graciousness toward Mr. X. But hearing it, I do remember feeling that way. We were dealing with hard things as a family before my mom got remarried. My brother Brennan had gotten really sick. He basically moved into the Yale New Haven Children's Hospital when he was 10 years old because he was seizing uncontrollably. His heart would stop out of nowhere. It was a terrifying time. Mr. X was intolerant of everyone, but he was gentle with my brother. Kind. He helped calm my mom down. I know this meant a lot to her, and also to Brennan, especially because our father was sort of checked out emotionally from what was going on. I do remember thinking, this is the thing to hold on to here. This is his saving grace. I wish I'd made things simpler for my mom back then. I wish I could have said more clearly, I'm worried about you. But anger is the teenage version of worry, and I was very angry. My mom wouldn't tolerate me saying negative things about her partner, so I bottled them inside, which made me snippy and resentful. I stopped being nice to my mom. I stopped being light and silly with her. And as it turns out, I had reason to be worried. 2 days after the wedding, at the age of 49, my mom had a massive stroke. There had been signs she wasn't well on her wedding day already, and in the days following her hospitalization, I developed a theory that her body, not her mind, knew that the marriage was a mistake. I ran this by my mom.
4: I think that's true. I mean, why was I sweating so much? Why was I, I think it's true.
5: Yeah.
4: I knew when I was buying my dress, I knew when I was, I wasn't as happy. But I do believe that I anticipated this awfulness ahead of time.
5: In your body.
4: In every fiber.
5: Oh, jeez. I mean, I think, to me, that's heartbreaking to hear because that's what I thought was happening.
4: Oh, no. I'm just going to start crying.
5: That's all right. You can cry, Mom. It's all right.
4: Okay, I'm crying, so put that in.
3: I entered this conversation with a bunch of questions for my mother, but it was coming down to one.
5: How come you didn't listen to your guts? I think there were a lot of moments where you could have and you didn't. Were you sort of raised to defer to men? Or
4: I was raised, I knew nothing. I mean, I was always wrong.
5: You were raised to believe you knew nothing?
4: Right. I was...
5: Because you're a woman?
4: My mother told me this. So my mother was very domineering, and she made me believe that I was worthless and everything else. And so when I married Mr. X, I think that came back to haunt me, all my negativity against myself. And I think I didn't listen to myself because I couldn't be right. You know, I couldn't be right.
5: It's so wild to hear, because when I was little, my mom was the most capable person, physically, socially, financially, like a total financial whiz, the best dressed, the best looking, the best driver, the most fun, all of these fantastic things. And she had a real reputation still among my friends in school. It's emotional to think of. Among my friends in school, it was just like how everyone looked up to Linda Mom.
4: To me, this is all very sad.
3: My mom also had one main question for me.
4: Why did you dislike me so much as a teenager? And you kind of have answered that, really, with all the things that were going on.
5: But do you want to stop there and let me answer it?
4: Sure, if you have, yeah.
5: I have additional... I'm going to bristle at the word dislike, because I actually liked you a lot, and I looked up to you in a lot of ways. What I could not stand was that you let yourself be kind of walked all over by lesser men. By men specifically, but also men that either didn't seem to deserve you or were actually bad people, you know, that weren't respected. You really were such a strong... You want to say something?
4: Yeah, I want to know what men they were. I thought it was just Mr. X. I mean, I don't remember anybody.
5: You know, out of respect for my father, I'm still grieving. He just passed. I don't want to talk too much about my dad, but my father did not always treat you with a great amount of respect. So, you know, I do include him in some of the men that I feel you were subservient to. What I saw growing up in Greenwich, Connecticut in the 80s and 90s, when Greenwich was truly the bedroom town of Wall Street, what I saw was a lot of vivacious men who got to go somewhere else all day long and come home to children that were bathed and these beautiful women that were their wives, put out fresh flowers, had dinner out, and the man just came and, you know, put his feet under the table, ate the food, and then got to go kind of take a load off. And so something I bristled against with you is that at a certain point you were taking on so much, and it didn't necessarily seem to be bringing you joy. And Mr. X came into the picture, and in the beginning I think he seemed to really worship you, and but certainly as the years went by, I saw a man who demanded to be served and did not fetch as much as his own ice cubes. And that made me really angry at you. I wanted you to stand up for yourself.
4: Well, I think it's, in my mind, it was dislike of me because of the way you talked to me and the way you avoided me. I could never see it any other way. Your tone of voice, I mean, I don't know how I could understand that that was because of my lack of respect for myself.
5: Yeah, no, I don't think you could have. I mean, I was a bee.
3: My mom's got a point here. I was sending mixed signals. I loved her. I was mean to her. I wanted her to be a feminist baddie who kicked out Mr. X, but I also benefited from her commitment to homemaking, the awesome dinners, her driving me around. It was confusing. I was confusing. But I was clear on one thing, Mom. You chose him over us. You kept on choosing him. But one night last October, she made a different choice. In the kitchen of the house that Mr. X had designed to look Art Deco in style, but instead came out looking like a White Castle burger joint, my mom fell and broke her back. Though it was early in the evening, Mr. X was too drunk to help her. She lay on the floor for hours. Finally, he brought her cell phone so she could call an ambulance herself.
4: When I was on that floor, I swore I was going to do everything I could to get rid of him.
3: She was hospitalized for months, unable to walk. Before the accident, I'd almost given up on my mom. But now she told me that she'd reached a turning point. She gave me power of attorney to fight in court on her behalf, to evict Mr. X. For months, I went everywhere with legal paperwork in case I was called into court. It was hard, and it was ugly. It was the hardest thing I've ever done in my life, actually. But we won. Mr. X left the house in an unholy state. I spent weeks cleaning up after him, boxing up his possessions. My mom came home from the hospital. My brother and his wife moved in with their cat, who took a particular liking to my mom.
4: I didn't know how complicated it was going to be to get him out. And at that point, I didn't know you were going to be so instrumental in doing it. Because of the amount of time you spent down here, I realized how much you cared about me. Until then, I really didn't know. I didn't.
3: Mr. X drove us apart, and kicking him out is what brought us back together. It's a strange thing to rally around, but this is where we are. My mom is 79. I'm nearly 50. We have the rest of our lives to catch up on what we've missed.
2: Courtney Mom. The latest novel is called Alan Opts Out. Dana Chivas produced this story. We did reach out to Mr. X, and he told us he's designed hundreds of houses. He had lots of friends. He says he never left any house in any kind of disrepair in his life. Coming up, a man goes back to the job of his teenage dreams to see what is the same and what is gone forever with the passage of time. That's in a minute. Chicago Public Radio, when our program continues.
0: 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It's 1:38. So coming up at 2 o'clock on Radiolab, Goosebumps. Why do we get them? And what, if anything, are they trying to tell us? We'll hear about Goosebumps on Radiolab coming up in about 20 minutes or so. 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
2: It's This American Life, Myra Glass. Today's program, intergenerational space travel. Stories of people braving the vast distances that separate young and old, trying to understand life on the other side of the divide. We've arrived at Act 2 of our program. Act 2, Cinema Very Teen. So when one of our producers, like Shri Skandaraja, was a teenager, he had the greatest job he could humanly imagine. And that was... he worked at a movie theater. Wore a cummerbund to work every day. Snuck around the managers with secret schemes of his own. But this was back in 2003, more than 20 years ago. And Ike wanted to know, is the job still the best? He traveled back to his hometown in Wisconsin and spent some time at his old movie theater, the Marcus Point Cinema in Madison.
7: My friend Mark vouched for me to his manager. That's how I got hired there. And Mark knew how to make the most of the job. He taught me which door was the easiest to let your friends in, how to give away free popcorn by filling up discarded plastic bags so you don't mess up your popcorn tub count, and why volunteering to clean the bathroom was actually secretly a great job because you got out of the concession stand and you could sneak into a movie for a scene or two on the clock. By senior year, I stacked lunch and study hall together in my schedule, and I'd treat friends to a school day matinee with popcorn and soda. I felt like a teen god. Second to none in the pantheon of high school jobs, except maybe drug dealer. When I reached out to my old theater, the company wouldn't let me talk to any of the teens. The comms team and HR ruled against that. Instead, they let me talk with the 26-year-old assistant manager, Darren Klingman. And he did not apply for the reasons I did, namely, free movies.
8: No, it was just, I just looked out that that was a perk. I didn't know about it until afterwards.
7: Oh, wow. Okay.
8: Yeah, it was a nice surprise.
7: Nice surprise. Darren was just looking for any job. Besides getting to see movies, what about the other things that made the job so fun back in the early aughts? Are they still part of it? I ran all my favorite hijinks we pulled at the movie theater by Darren. Before I tell you about the first thing, I just want you to remember our brains were still developing when we thought this was so funny. So basically, if you were the person who rips tickets, you were supposed to say, "Enjoy your show." But some genius came up with a twist that involved referencing male genitalia of specific dimensions. I told Darren about this.
9: We'd mumble under our breaths, "Enjoy your chode."
8: Okay.
9: I was wondering if that's still happening.
8: Not that I'm aware of.
9: You've never heard somebody say, "Enjoy your chode"?
8: No, I have not.
9: Do you think that joke's funny?
8: I mean, I didn't laugh.
9: I noticed that.
7: In the early aughts, it killed. At least with the kids working at the concession stand.
8: Sure, sure.
7: In 2026, chode's over, folks. Another thing that I thought was so fun was volunteering to flatten boxes out back. If that sounds boring, you don't know the WrestleMania technique that my friend taught me. Basically, you could fill up the industrial dumpster out back with unflattened boxes, pull yourself up to balance on the metal edge, and then launch yourself into the air and drop the people's elbow on a box.
10: Well, I mean, I tell you, that sounds like a very interesting workman's comp issue. getting ready, but...
7: That's area general manager Tom Reichelt, sure, who corporate PR asked to join. So many things I loved about this job are gone. We wore tuxedos to work, made of this magical material that was impervious to nacho cheese stains. That's gone too. But what about the big one? My favorite benefit of the job, letting my friends in for free. It really was the coolest thing I could think of, to be able to grant this wish to anybody. A free night at the movies, a drink, popcorn. We were allowed to bring in one guest, but I was always happy to let in more friends through the back door near the dumpster. Darren says that yes, that perk is still around, but these days, the back door is not necessary.
8: Just have them walk in the front door, come greet them over here, and we'll hook them up. I always let them all know that there's no reason to be sneaky in any way. If you want your friends to come see a movie, tell me and I'll get them in. I mean, it's a perk.
7: Yeah. So many of the best parts of the job are dead. But this one has survived into the next generation. And it still holds life-changing power.
8: When I first started here, a couple months later, I met my girlfriend. I brought her to a date here after hours. That might not technically be allowed.
9: What do you mean, after hours?
8: Oh, like everything was closed. Yeah. We were closed down. Yeah. I knew Wicked was one of her favorite musicals. So it was like perfect thing. Wicked just came out. Why don't we watch it? A private showing and the biggest screen we can.
7: Darren ushered her into an empty theater, sat her down in the best seat in the house. Popcorn, Diet Coke in the cup holder. Brought a sweater, because theaters get chilly. And then he ran up to the projectionist booth, fast-forwarded through the ads, and ran back down to sit with her just in time for the show to start. That was 2 years ago. Now they're engaged. What other job would let you pull off a first date like that?
8: Honestly, I mean, it was so memorable. We still think about it.
9: Now, tell me if I'm overstating it, but would you guys be getting married if it wasn't for that?
8: I would hope so, but I don't know. It's a good question because of how big of a thing it was and how, like, meaningful and unique it was, that it definitely bumped me up some points. So, hopefully, but definitely not as easily.
9: Well, it's really similar to the thing that happened to me.
8: Okay.
9: When I was here...
7: I told Darren that I also once tried to impress a girl while on the job.
8: Sure.
7: When I met her, I filled up a discarded plastic bag with popcorn and slipped it to her. Another time, I let her and her friend in the back. I'm no longer wearing a tuxedo to work, but that girl I snuck in, we're married and have two children. The job today definitely seems less fun, but there's still a little movie magic left.
2: Thanks, Reese Kondaraja. He's one of the producers of our show. By the way, none of the three teenagers I talked to knew what chode meant. But some of them thought it was funny anyway. Act 3, Mama, Can You Hear Me? Myra Flynn's in her 40s, and the person across the divide in this story is 6. It's her daughter. The two of them have been in a bit of a standoff when it comes to getting ready for school in the morning. It was going so badly, Myra started recording these morning showdowns, trying to figure out if there was some way to fix things. Here she is.
11: My mornings used to look so different. In my younger days, as a touring musician, I'd greet the sunrise on my way home from a gig in some random city and faceplant into my bed. But now, I start my day at 7:10 a.m., engaged in a battle of wills with my daughter Avalon over her hair.
12: Hey, baby. It's time to do your hair.
13: We're going to do it because you've got to be at school in 10 minutes.
11: When I was a kid, my mom and I had a similar hair routine.
13: Come here, baby, please.
11: She would sit me down at the breakfast table every morning, grab a cup of water and a hard bristle brush, and rake through my curls. It hurt like hell. But there was no point in complaining because my mom made it clear we didn't have time for any of that. My hair had to get done. That's just how it was. And that's just how it is for Avalon. Black hair is black hair. And look, I'm not doing box braids or knotless styles or writing her name in the side of her head with cornrows. I'm just trying to comb through it and put it in a ponytail so that no one looks at us crazy. Which Avalon, who's 6, hates.
12: Ow.
13: Stop it, baby. Abby, it's not that bad. Stop. No. I can't use that brush. I have to use this brush.
12: I just want to hold it.
13: No, baby. You need to just, please, can you just look forward and bend your neck for me? Bend your neck down.
11: For the record, holding this brush is a stalling tactic for Avalon. She wants to hold it, so I can't use it. And I see straight through you, Avalon Mathis Wills. I know my daughter. Avalon, by all intents and purposes, seems impervious to pain. I've literally watched her face plant from the top of monkey bars onto the grass, only to bounce up and try it again. This is a kid who doesn't want to wait for her teeth to fall out naturally. As soon as they're loose, she's trying to pull them out of her head. So, for her to shake and cry only with me is devastating. But also, and I'm not proud of this, a big part of me is like, girl, nobody's dying here. Suck it up.
13: Baby, I'm sorry. I have to get it.
12: You already did.
13: I didn't.
12: Will it hurt always?
13: Probably, baby. Sometimes the things that we need are not comfortable.
11: Hold up. Did I just actually say that? I'm not even sure I believe it. You know that moment when you open your mouth to say something and out comes your mother? This is one of the few times I heard that in my life. And it really stuck with me. My mom was the black female dean of a military college. She taught me that sometimes in life there are things like hair that you just have to tough out. In so much of my parenting, I've tried to be a little different. Do it my way. I don't know if I totally believe that black kids should just have to tough it out when they're in pain. I also don't want to be a parent that teaches their black kid that everything in life should feel like a lukewarm bath. When it comes to Avalon's hair, I feel so conflicted, like my two parenting styles are at war. And when I heard myself say, sometimes the things we need are not comfortable, I felt like I had to talk to my mom about it. I needed her to back me up on this. So I called her, Miss Martha Mathis herself. I walked her through what had been going on with Avalon, the battle with her hair every day right before school. And I asked her, this is just the way it is, right? To which she said,
14: no, I think I've found that's what you want to avoid, because at some point, if you're rushing and you're trying to do our hair, then it's going to hurt. If it's going to sit up there for days without anybody doing anything, then you're going to get what you get.
11: My mom saying pain was something that you should or even could avoid was wild to me. She did my hair up so tightly, I got migraines at school. Mama, do you remember one time when you were doing my hair and you were doing it, and I was like, ow, ow, and I was eating breakfast at the breakfast table, and then I threw up?
14: No.
11: You don't remember that?
14: I don't. But that doesn't mean it didn't happen. It just means I don't remember it.
11: Yeah.
14: Then what did we do?
11: Oh, you went and grabbed the trash can, and just in case I had to again. But yeah, I remember it hurting a lot.
14: No.
11: My mom once described my parenting style as permissive. Sometimes I feel like I have to be firmer when she's around, so she'll be proud of me, or something like that. So I couldn't quite wrap my head around what I was hearing. I'm kind of surprised to hear you say that, no, it doesn't have to hurt. I feel like you're a tough cookie, Mama.
14: Well, I am.
11: And I feel like you kind of raised me to be one. And I can feel that lesson starting as early as my hair, right? Just as I can feel like I'm doing that with Avalon. Do you think that I should be making her tough for the world? Like the way I'm talking about hair is kind of a gateway into like toughen up. Do you think
14: No, I wouldn't use hair as a gateway to toughen up, because it has too many other racist and sexist implications.
11: Did you want me to toughen up in those moments when I was like crying and like, ouch, this hurts?
14: No, it hurt. And at 6, I'll use Avalon's age. She's as tough as she's going to be right now. She can't be any tougher. I think she's the toughest little girl I know. So I would not have equated doing your hair with tough or not.
11: Mm.
14: I always felt bad that for those 10, 15, how many ever minutes it was, that's how you were starting your day.
11: I didn't know that she'd had any feelings about our mornings. My mother told me it was the same for her when she was young. She sat between her mother's knees and out came the hot combs, the hair grease, the brushes. The pain, which she likes to remind me, was far worse than mine, as I remind my daughter, and we copy and paste. But instead of giving me the validation I wanted and letting me know that the way she'd done my hair is really the only way, my mom gave me some advice I really wasn't looking for.
14: Give her some of her own hair.
11: Oh, to take care of. Yes, I've tried this. We've tried this. Yes.
14: Oh,
11: yeah. We've tried like it's do your own hair day. Do your own hair day in my house means we give Avalon a brush and some bows. And 15 minutes later, absolutely nothing has happened. But it turned out that wasn't what my mother was suggesting.
14: No, I mean, have her do her own kitchen. I think if you give her something that she owns, and if it's just this little bit back there, my goodness, let her have it. What would happen if you parted that off, though? Seriously.
11: Well, I know, I'm hearing you. I just don't, I'm like, when you're saying like, why don't you try this, right? Why don't you try giving Avalon a little section for herself? Why didn't you try that with me?
14: Because no one told me that. That's how messages are passed on. The women my age, they were not brought up to even have these kind of conversations. And I don't even know if I had them in my brain, I mean, back then.
11: Mm-hmm.
14: But I'm saying for you, I would think you do have options.
11: Hmm.
14: When you know better, you do better.
11: The next time I did Avalon's hair, I let her do some of it.
13: You ready to get the back just a little bit right here? Good job. Back here. Look at that. Why are you smiling? Whenever Mama's doing it, you're crying. What's it feel like to do your own hair?
15: Soft.
13: I don't think I've ever seen your kitchen look so good. Should we show Papa?
15: Mm-hmm.
13: Papa Bear! You want to tell him? Want to tell him?
15: Look at my kitchen.
9: Wow.
13: What about your kitchen?
15: I did it.
9: You did it?
15: Yes.
9: Good job, baby. You got my kitchen.
11: As a parent, you're always looking for your failures. There are so many ways to fall short. But every once in a while, if you're lucky, the evidence is clear. You did something really good for your kid. And with my mom's help, I was able to change this one thing in the wheel of my own motherhood. And maybe one day, Avalon's. I want her to know what my mother knew, and her mother before her, that when you're doing your hair, some parts need someone else's hands. And some parts, we can learn to hold ourselves.
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0: 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Coming up next on Radiolab, Goosebumps. Why do we get them? And what, if anything, are they trying to tell us? And then at 3 o'clock on Hidden Brain, what can we do to communicate more effectively with the people in our lives? 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
12: Okay.
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6: From
8: WNYC.
12: See?
8: Yeah.
12: Hey, it's Lulu. Gonna kick off today with a little ghost story for you. So there's this woman, and she's going through weight loss surgery. And when she gets home, she starts hearing these gurgles and creaks and realizes she is being stalked by the former bits of herself. Her flesh that she has cut away. Or
17: There is a house that is maze-like and haunted by quiet cruelties that occur between you and your partner, and it feels like there is no way out. These are some of the stories of the prize-winning writer Carmen Maria Machado. Some of them are true, some of them are fiction. All of them are charged with this sense of spookiness. I have spent hours of my life being pleasantly spooked by her, and so I was totally delighted when she wrote into our show wondering about something that had happened with her partner of 4 years, Lauren Brown.
18: You're rolling?
17: Yes. That spooked her.
18: Should I say?
19: You can say.
18: The first time Lauren and I hooked up with each other, I noticed goosebumps on her body right before she had an orgasm. But the pattern was really unusual. It wasn't just universal goosebumps. It was these kind of leopard spot goosebumps. Sometimes I'll touch Lauren on the arm and she'll get goosebumps where I've touched her.
20: So it's you leave a trace.
17: Radiolab reporter Maria Paz Gutierrez.
18: Yeah.
19: Yeah.
2: Wow.
17: And editor Soren Wheeler, who sat in with Carmen and Lauren to hear the tale.
18: Sometimes you call them crispy ones, which is they're really, really, yeah, really extra, pointy.
19: Extra crispy is I say that you could grate Parmesan or zest a lemon on me. They just are so intense and feel really sharp.
18: Right. So as soon as we started seeing each other, I think I was just really paying attention. I was just I've never seen this. And this has never happened to me. You have goosebumps all day, in some form or another.
19: Yeah, I'm pretty consistently getting them.
17: And what stuck out to Carmen wasn't just how often Lauren was getting goosebumps, but it seemed like they would prickle up in response to almost contradictory things.
19: You know, watching a sports highlight and music.
18: But then also sometimes it's moments that are sad or it doesn't actually the same emotion every time.
19: Yeah.
18: And so it was just sort of in my head. And then I was even more closely watching Lauren and being what is this?
19: Sometimes I think about it and I'm if I was a different kind of person, I would be I'm haunted.
17: So Carmen started researching goosebumps and writing about them. She's now years deep into a novel with a title that comes from an old-fashioned word for them.
18: The Holy Shiver.
17: The Holy Shiver? I like that.
18: Yeah.
17: It's a term that's been used by scientists to describe the kind of goosebumps a prey animal gets when it realizes it's being watched by a predator. But also that the predator gets just before it goes in for the kill.
18: It's arousal that connects things like sex and fear and pleasure and excitement. And so thinking about that, it was just sort of in my head. And then I was what is actually happening in your brain that's moving from for whatever the reason is, it's moving from this sort of some kind of neurological impulse into your body, and why? And then I was surely Radiolab has done an episode on goosebumps. That feels a very Radiolab thing to do.
17: But it turns out we have not.
18: And so, yeah, so here we are.
17: So today on Radiolab, we right this wrong and bring you an episode all about
21: chair de poule or frisson in Spanish, calofrío.
17: Goosebumps.
22: Sometimes they're called a skin orgasm.
23: Really? I've heard someone say God bumps.
17: We head out on a journey to find out why do we get them in these more mysterious situations? And what, if anything, are they trying to tell us?
22: We're not necessarily aware. But actually, they're kind of magical.
17: Some answers, some chills, and some honestly incredibly sci-fi sounding scientific experimentation coming your way. Pause, Soren, take us away.
20: Okay.
17: So,
24: reporting journey, off on a journey.
20: Right.
22: Hi.
20: So, our first stop, thank you so much for being here with us.
22: I'm so excited.
20: Was science writer Bonnie Choi.
22: Bonnie Choi. I'm a journalist. I have written a lot about activity, movement, your body moving, what that actually does to your brain. And I've actually
20: Bonnie up because she actually wrote this book. It's called On Muscle, and it's sort of this
1: journey through all the muscles of your body.
22: Your biceps, your butt, your heart and blood vessels, and your gut.
1: And she told us that after writing this book, she became obsessed with this one particular muscle.
22: Erector pili.
1: Yes.
18: Erector pili.
22: So erectus to raise and pili hair.
1: They're the muscle that give us our goosebumps. That was not what I would have expected. Like, you spend all this time writing a book about muscles.
24: Yeah, there's so many muscles out there.
1: Yes.
22: Erector pili.
1: Yes.
18: Erector pili.
22: So erectus to raise and pili hair.

0: Dr. Peely gave us so much information, right, about how we're doing and feeling. And I love that. I love that it's muscle as existential state. But backing up a little bit.
1: Okay, so just to quickly explain the history of this muscle. Around 200 million years ago or so, mammals evolved from reptiles. In the process, they evolved hair or, you know, fur. And then around the same time, mammals evolved
0: this little muscle fiber.
1: Little tiny muscle. It's attached to the base of every hair follicle underneath the skin. That little muscle's default is to kind of just chill.
0: Yeah, exactly. You can kind of think about it being relaxed against your skin.
1: Unless
0: the brain is registering like something dangerous.
1: That animal feels a threat. Let's say that animal's hit with like a sudden cold wind or
0: predators.
1: It catches a predator or a competitor right at the corner of its eye. In that moment,
0: the brain triggers this automatic response.
1: It would send this immediate unconscious signal to all the different hair follicles all across the body. And then
0: all those tiny muscles contract, you know, causing your hair to stand on end, giving you that goosebump appearance.
1: Now, that could be a really useful thing because raised hair traps air next to the skin.
0: So there's like a layer of warm air that's insulating.
1: Keeping animals just a little bit warmer. Or it was also just useful if they were about to get into a fight.
0: You know, if you have a cat, you see like when your cat gets agitated, like the hair goes up, like bloop, like, you know, I'm bigger, I'm, you know, I'm dangerous.
1: But for us humans,
0: you know, this response is kind of vestigial because we don't have that much hair anymore.
1: Not very useful.
0: Or most of us don't have that much hair anymore. So it's not really effective.
1: And so we end up with little bumps on our mostly hairless skin. But the really weird thing is that
0: as we have evolved as a species,
1: we humans started using this automatic survival reflex for things that seem to have nothing to do with our survival.
0: So music, right? A swelling music or like a really emotional scene in a movie or like big places like the ocean or the Grand Canyon or the edge of a cliff, right? And for us as humans, again, it's like less about the cold and less about the fear and more about the way we experience the world.
2: But I mean, I'm still working in my head to connect these different categories of things, like are the goosebumps that used to just make hair stand up for thermal reasons, and the goosebumps that used to make hair stand up for physical appearance reasons now suddenly standing up for some, or is there one reason behind it all? Or is,
0: I think I hear what you're saying.
2: Yeah.
0: Right. How is this hair standing up for cold and fear now giving us this emotional component? But I think that to me, it is intelligence. It is like body intelligence that I'm like paying attention. I think it's about my body and my mind kind of coming together to try to figure out like what it is that I am feeling in that moment. What is it? I don't know what it is, but I'm paying attention.
1: Which, you know, it sort of made sense to us, like that the body is trying to tell us to pay attention, but it just left us with this question, like, what exactly is the body trying to tell us to pay attention to?
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6: 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I'm Bob August on a partly cloudy Saturday afternoon with the possible isolated

0: shower or thunderstorm, and a high tickling 90 degrees. We're at 84 now. Partly cloudy overnight with a low around 70. A mix of sun and clouds tomorrow. An afternoon shower, storm possible, and a high near 90. It's going to get really nice toward the back end of next week.
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6: Lulu, Radiolab, Goosebumps. We are back with reporter Maria Paz Gutierrez, who has gotten a little stuck trying to figure out what exactly is going on with these special kind of goosebumps that humans get that have nothing to do with being cold or afraid.
7: But then, lucky for us...
8: He's rolling. Okay.
9: He's rolling.
7: We ran into a couple scientists...
10: Hello.
9: Hello, good morning.
8: Hi.
7: ...who have been studying this very particular kind of goosebumps, which scientists call aesthetic chills.
9: You know, shivers of psychological origins.
8: I've heard someone say God bumps.
9: God bumps?
8: Yeah, God bumps.
7: So anyway, these two guys...
8: I can go first, yeah. Hi.
7: ...are Nico.
8: I'm Nico Regenzi. I'm currently the research director at the Institute for Advanced Consciousness Studies.
6: Ooh, okay.
7: And his partner in crime...
9: Hi, I'm Felix. I'm a senior research scientist at the Institute for Advanced Consciousness Studies.
7: Neuroscientist Felix Scholler.
9: Yeah.
7: So why goosebumps?
9: So me, when I started my PhD...
7: Felix says back when he was starting out in grad school...
9: I needed a problem to work on.
7: He'd been told that when it comes to these aesthetic chills.
9: Nobody really knows what they are and why they occur. And I thought that would be a good problem to work on.
7: So his first step was to try to figure out exactly what triggers these kinds of chills.
9: First, I started asking everybody what gives you chills and building sort of this database of chill stimuli.
7: And he found things that a lot of us would expect.
9: Giant sport games in the stadium.
7: People talk about being in the crowd when some impossible comeback happened.
6: Totally.
9: Religion is a big thing.
7: Personal religious revelations. Sudden acts of kindness from a stranger.
6: That always gives me chills.
7: Yeah, totally.
9: Very meaningful conversations with people on topics that you care deeply about.
7: Or even these like particular moments where you're experiencing music or poetry.
9: Art in general, but also science. A lot of physicists report that they experience chills when they discover a concept that allows them to make sense of a wide range of experiences.
6: It's like the intellectual version of the holy shiver, like someone coming upon the prey of their idea and then, whoo, like they're about to get it.
7: Kind of. I mean, you know, after like years of doing this research, talking to a lot of people.
9: Reading a lot of books and documenting moments where...
7: Felix says he landed on a theory.
9: It's when you sort of touch the limits of your knowledge. So I guess another way to think about chills is the limits of cognition.
6: Oh, I love that. Like, yeah. The limits of cognition, like, cannot compute. Wow.
7: Yeah. But the key is, Felix says, is when the thing that you cannot compute is a deeply held belief. The basic idea is that we all walk around carrying these very broad generalizations about how the world works. Anything from what goes up must come down to the world is a dangerous place, or humans are fundamentally good, or money equals power. We rely on these beliefs to help us navigate the world. And Felix says that when we run across some experience or feeling that challenges one of those deeply held beliefs, that's when we get the chills.
9: Yeah.
7: Oh.
8: Yeah, so when I was exposed to some of Felix's work, it kind of clicked that it's like, oh, wow, chills may very well be what it feels like to update your meaning-making process on such a large scale.
7: Now, at the time, this was just an idea.
9: An idea in Nico's brain and I.
7: So I started thinking, okay,
9: how do we operationalize that idea and try to get empirical data so that we can do science?
7: So they decided what they needed to do was get people in a lab so they could give them chills.
6: Induce it.
7: Induce it.
6: But doesn't it feel like that's uninducible? Like it's such a private spiritual thing.
7: Not on the internet.
6: Huh?
7: So
6: what does that mean?
7: Felix created this algorithm
9: that can span through YouTube networks and look at millions of videos and analyze all of the comments.
6: Oh, I'm so sad right now. Okay, keep going.
7: Specifically, they were looking for...
9: when people mention chills, shivers, goosebumps.
7: So they gather up all these videos. There are these like very famous speeches from very famous people like Mr. Rogers, Carl Sagan's The Pale Blue Dot speech. Some of them are just straight up life coach inspirational talks and footage of whales breaching, stuff like that. And one that just completely I did not expect was...
9: commercials from Thailand.
10: Wow.
8: Yeah.
10: Whatever their Madison Avenue crew is has the finger on the pulse of chill.
9: Seems like it.
6: Okay, wait. I have seen one of these, I think. And it's about this guy who like helps all these strangers. And it totally worked. It totally gave me chills. It's a very good commercial.
7: What that probably means is that you've been walking around with this belief that people suck and that they're not generous or kind.
6: I mean, yeah.
7: So that's great. I mean, it's a pretty direct hit on your worldview.
6: Yeah.
7: But they also said that a lot of these videos... were just like straight up music.
9: A lot of choral music.
7: Especially these moments where...
9: the soprano singer suddenly takes over the entire orchestra.
6: There is something like out of reach, you know, beyond in that sound.
7: Yeah. So they gather up all these videos from online and they actually brought people into their lab and had them watch these videos so they could like see like which ones make the skin actually prickle. And they actually told us there's like one video that was like the number one trigger.
9: Alleluia by Leonard Cohen, sung by...
8: Rufus Wainwright with a large collection of people.
9: That is sort of singing along.
8: Yeah.
9: You know, this stimulus, for example, will give chills to 75 people out of 100.
7: Huh. Anyway, at the end of all this, Nico and Felix...
9: we were able to identify 300 stimuli that reliably induced chills in hundreds of people.
6: Oh my God.
7: So then they started showing people these videos in their lab.
9: 3,000 participants in Southern California.
7: With one extra little step in there.
9: Before we show them the stimulus, we asked them a range of questions, personality questions, demographics questions.
7: What are they?
9: All right, so please rate the following in terms of how much you agree or disagree with each statement. It is important to take care of people who are vulnerable.
7: And in particular, they were asking questions that sort of like helped them zero in on some of those deeply held beliefs we just talked about.
9: Some people think I'm selfish and egotistical.
8: What types of schemas are you running around with?
9: I often notice people who need help.
8: If you're seeing everybody as connected ones or as independent
9: sometimes
8: players and, you know, you need to get to the top.
9: I'm not as dependable or reliable as I should be.
7: And based on how you answer these questions...
9: I find humor in almost everything.
7: Nico and Felix can figure out what gives you chills.
6: Oh, interesting. So like you, oh, well, you answered yes to this. So the cross out the sports one, but ooh, that hallelujah chorus.
10: Yeah.
6: So now they're making like the survey helps them create like a bespoke chills, induced
10: playlist.
6: Chills.
7: Playlist, yes.
9: And I can predict with 73.5% accuracy, which of the stimulus is the best one for you to look at right now so that I can give you chills in my laboratory and study it under controlled conditions.
7: And with their little bespoke chills machine, Nico and Felix have done a bunch of different studies. One of the coolest things for me was like they actually hooked people up to this like EEG machine so they could watch their brains while they get the chills.
8: And the moments when you have chills are almost indistinguishable from a psychedelic experience.
6: Wait, what?
7: The way they described it, it's like the level of complexity and disorder in the brain signals look like someone who's tripping.
6: Okay, that really makes neurologically good on their limits of cognition thing. Like they are watching a brain just go haywire.
7: Yeah. You know, maybe some other people would have been like, okay, we sort of figure this out. Job well done. But Felix and Nico were not done.
6: Okay.
7: Because one of the things that Nico and Felix had heard about was that it wasn't just like you understood something or something changed inside you and then you got the chills, but rather that the chills came first. Like the chills were this signal to the rest of your brain and body to notice something.
9: A lot of physicists actually talk about how chills was instrumental in helping them understand the importance of some of the work that they were doing.
10: So not so much I understand it and then get chills, but you seem to be saying that like, oh, the chills helped me know that I had understood something.
9: Yeah.
8: It's almost as though when you do get chills, it's this moment of calibration and orientation.
7: So then they thought, well, if we can give people the chills, maybe we can use that to sort of hack the brain, reverse engineer someone into this moment where they're ready to rethink the way they think about the world.
9: We have a funky term for this. We call it schema surgery.
6: Oh, that sounds like something out of a dystopian novel.
8: Yeah, I mean, a lot of terrorist recruitment videos leverage chills as this way of like showing this recognition of shared humanity and martyrdom for it. So this like full ego dissolution, that is a really dark underbelly of some of this, right? Because it's so motivational. The behavioral activation that emerges after chills is really potent. But dystopian aspects aside, right?
7: But fortunately for us, what Felix and Nico are trying to do is use chills
9: as a novel form of treatment for major depressive disorder
7: to help people with depression. Because because if you think about people who are depressed, like they're usually stuck in their worldview. You know, they have these Nico called or Felix called these maladaptive beliefs, right? Like I'm alone in the world I am bad.
9: So negative self-beliefs, negative beliefs about others, and then negative beliefs about the world in general. Like the world is a dangerous place. You never know what's going to happen.
6: Totally. Just these like calcified certainties.
7: Yeah.
9: And what we've been doing is trying to use the chill stimuli that we've identified to try and open up people's minds, then gather evidence that will go against these dysfunctional beliefs so that they basically expand the scope of their perception.
7: This is early, early research, and they're trying to figure out a bunch of different things. But one of the studies that I thought was interesting focused on this one particular element of depression called anhedonia.
8: And anhedonia, right? Anhedonic, like they lack this ability to kind of feel pleasure, and that impacts their sensitivity to reward.
7: So let's say you ask them,
8: hey, I have $5 in this hand and $20 in this hand. Pick one, right? People with anhedonia, they're indifferent.
7: They'd be like, I don't care. I really just don't care.
8: They'll choose the 5 and 20 with kind of equal likelihood.
6: Huh.
7: And this, they said, is one of the main characteristics of treatment-resistant depression.
9: For a simple reason, is like these are patients that are no longer motivated to take the necessary actions to get back to the business of life.
7: So Felix and Nico, they take these people one by one into a little room, sit them in front of a computer screen, have them take the survey.
6: Yep.
7: And then they're given their internet content to watch. They have some moment where their body's going, And after this experience, they put them through that reward task again. Now, what do you think? $5 or $20?
8: They behave as if they were normal controls.
11: They're like, I want my $20.
7: Yes. Give me my $20.
8: And, you know, a great majority of the participants that, you know, even just experienced one chill, but even more so if you experienced three chills, these people go on to then not even be able to qualify for the study in the first place. Right? So it's like a clinically significant amelioration of some of their symptoms.
11: Okay, let me unprickle my skin. Because I am feeling this. I am like, oh my God, like, you get the chills and your certainty melts and then you can jump through this window to change your life and get your depression in remission. But then I'm also like, come on, no. You watch a couple videos a week of whales breaching and choruses singing. And then you're like, you can feel better from things that like, full on meds and CBT therapy or whatever won't help.
7: I mean, it is early work. They're still doing these studies, but like in most cases with depression, I imagine it's probably the right combination of a bunch of different things. Although one of the things they do in one of these studies is like after people get the chills, like they ask them, what did you think about when you were experiencing the chills? They'll sort of ask them about their goals, like the things they want to do or achieve. And it does look like people after these chills, at least for a moment or a while or whatever, are sort of a little bit more motivated to just like get up or out or do something, just engage with the world. That to me feels like sort of part of the mix of things that keep you alive.
11: Something makes me think like that this kind of chills is your, you know, it's maybe just as important as conserving warmth or looking bigger. Like it's pointing you almost like a compass toward where you need to go, what you need to engage with.
7: Mm-hmm. So in the midst of all of this, turns out Nico and Felix's experiment where they give people chills, they actually have more recently turned this into like an app.
11: Huh.
7: I thought I should go and try this. I want to see if you can actually give me chills.
11: All right. And so what happened?
7: So I came into the studio. All right, here we are. Here we are, my friends. And I opened the website.
12: First question about you. What is your name?
7: I took their little survey of questions.
12: Would you describe yourself as someone who gets easily moved or touched? Not that very often.
7: And then...
12: Okay, based on your answers, we've chosen...
7: It served me this song.
12: De Ushuaia a la Quiaca, Gustavo Santa.
7: It's a song from a movie called Motorcycle Diaries.
12: I've actually heard this song before.
7: Which, coincidentally, I had watched like 2 weeks before. And I was like, this is mid. I watched the movie.
11: Huh.
7: So to be honest, I wasn't feeling very optimistic about getting the chills. But then I was like, okay, I'm going to actually sit with it. And I hit play. It has this kind of like tinge of sadness and longing. And then there's this part where this kind of like almost like a flute like instrument comes in. It almost sounds like a bird. And in that moment, it's so weird, I felt the goosebumps on my skin. I feel it in my legs making their way up to my arms. And then I was just like looking at my arm and
12: yeah, they're nice and bumpy. That's so nice.
7: And it happened again. I got like another wave. And I had just never had the experience of just like being like hit like woo, woo, woo. And
11: what? Do you remember at all what you were thinking about?
7: I think in that moment, I was thinking about a trip that I took to Chile. And it reminded me of this day where I think I was doing some kind of like field recording of some musician playing a harp and like in the street. And it was just like reminded me of that version of myself. Like I used to just travel alone all the time, different places all over Latin America. But like as you get older, like you're just not as crazy as you used to be. And it's uncomfortable. And I think that for me, it's so much of reading the news creates this like illusion that like the world is like a really dangerous place. But I've been to these places, a lot of these places that like are quote unquote dangerous. And even on just like a random street corner, there's so much beauty. And I also just have felt really safe.
11: So in that moment with like the prickled skin, the waves, was it sort of like those memories are in you? And those places might be out there.
7: Mm-hmm.
11: And
7: go.
11: Just kind of go.
7: Yeah. Go back out there. Just go. Mm. And so regardless of how we label these goosebumps or exactly what triggers them, it does feel like if you do take the time to notice these moments, give your brain the space to catch up with your body, which is clearly saying something, I think there's value in that. It might just loosen you up and maybe even get you out the door in a slightly different way.
11: Huh. Yeah. Just like that alone. Don't just let them pass you by.
7: Anyway, I think there is one more thing that's worth saying about goosebumps.
13: Hello.
7: Hi.
10: We have now learned many different...
13: I'm sure. I can't wait to hear. I'm so excited. But yeah,
7: it's something that actually came up when we called Lauren and Carmen back to tell them about all the things we'd learned.
10: There's a bunch of little muscles underneath our skin.
7: About the cold, fear, survival reflex. And then in that moment, they stand up.
13: Got it.
7: And, okay. And about Nico and Felix's work on aesthetic chills.
10: Or whatever, you answer these questions. And then they can deliver you the content that will get you to have the goosebumps.
13: Oh my God.
14: Wow.
7: And of course, about how these goosebumps are sort of the unconscious brain and the body's way of telling you that something important is going on that's like worth pausing and thinking about.
13: Right, you're like catching up to your body, basically.
7: Yes.
13: Yeah.
14: Yeah, that makes sense to me too, even like thinking about moments where I find myself just like completely covered in goosebumps. My whole body feels it.
13: Yeah, it's almost like your body is like tapping on your brain and being like, hello. But I feel like for me, it's like this place where it's like...
7: But then Carmen told us that even though she doesn't get the goosebumps all that often, she does now find herself thinking about what Lauren's goosebumps are saying. Not just to Lauren, but to her.
13: Or like, I'm assuming when you saw like Alyssa Luke, I'm sure you had them then.
14: Oh my God.
7: Yes. Yes.
13: I was out of town and Lauren was texting me being like, you have to watch it.
14: I am getting like patchy goosebumps right now. I have them on my legs and I have some on my arms.
7: Okay, so quick context. Alyssa Leo was a star figure skater when she was very young several years ago. And at sort of the height of her game under all this pressure to win, she just straight up quit. She took some time off, and a couple years later, she came back to participate in the Winter Olympics.
15: She said, I don't need a medal. I just need to be here and show people what I can do. But what she doesn't know, if she does that, probably means a medal.
7: And when you see her, she's clearly there on her own terms. She straight up kills it. Like, she gives a nearly perfect performance.
15: Once again, triple lutz, double axel, double.
13: She looks so relaxed, so genuinely happy.
7: Even the announcers are blown away.
15: She stays so loose and completely.
7: The crowd is going wild.
15: That's a secret every athlete wants to solve.
7: And when she finishes,
13: she got off the ice and she was like, that's what I'm talking about. I was like, I know this feeling. I recognize that feeling. I love that feeling where I've been like, I did it. I mean, I watched it and I had like full, but even now I like full body chills talking about it. And so I feel like,
14: I literally do.
13: I know. Oh my God.
14: She had texted me, I think the next day after everything had happened, and was like, I'm just watching clips of Alyssa Liu in the airport and like crying. And I'm like, yeah, I was doing that last night.
13: Yeah, like I get to like, it's like this sort of shared experience, right? And it like deepens my understanding of who Lauren is. Like people are the same to me as like God, because it's like this this actually fundamentally unknowable thing. But with Lauren, it's like I can get as physically close as is humanly possible.
14: Yeah. Even if it's not rational, I just feel a little bit more known in that way, I think.
11: Thank you to Maria Paz Gutierrez. We're going to take a short break, but when we come back, we're going to keep things bumping in the Goosebump department. We're going to play a sort of playlist, if you will, of some Goosebump moments from the show, including one very special one that happened recently live on stage. That's right after the break. Stick around.
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0: I'm getting goosebumps just thinking about it. More about Goosebumps coming up on Radiolab in just a couple of minutes here on 90.7 WFAE. And then at 3 o'clock on Hidden Brain, struggling to communicate and how our conversational styles can cause unintended conflicts. What can we do to communicate more effectively with the people in our lives? 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
11: This is Radiolab. I'm Lulu Miller, and today we are diving deep on goosebumps. Not just the kind you get when you're cold or afraid, but that third sort of more numinous kind that I'd always understood to be about awe. But we've heard from scientists who've explained how they seem to be the body's response to a moment of cognitive or emotional reckoning. And with that in mind, we wanted to play a few Goosebumps moments that we've had over the years on the show, because now that I have a better understanding of why Goosebumps are sort of springing forward as this sort of pager from the body to get you to pay attention, I hear them differently. And I wanted to give you that experience of kind of understanding these moments a little bit differently. So I'm going to play three moments. We're going to be with a little boy on a beach. We're going to be in a dark theater. But for the first one, I wanted to start, of all places, for awe and reckoning in an algebra class.
20: For Steve Strogatz, a mathematician who we sometimes have on the show, it all started with a pendulum. He was sitting in math class.
21: Our teacher handed us a little toy pendulum.
20: Basically just a little device with a ball on the end of a string.
21: That was retractable.
1: That is, you could
20: change the length of the string.
1: Like an old telescope, you know, on that the pirate stretches out a spyglass, click, click, click. You could make it longer in discrete clicks. And then the teacher gave us a stopwatch and said, I want you to time how long it takes for this pendulum to swing back and forth 10 times. Okay, so I do the experiment. 10 swings. I record how many seconds it took. Then he says, now make the pendulum a little bit longer. One click longer. Click. Do it again.
20: And as you might expect, since now the string is longer, it takes a bit more time.
1: To make the 10 swings. And I write down the number. Click. Do it again. Click. Do it again. And I do this 5 or 6 times, dutifully plotting the results on graph paper, which is what the experiment was really supposed to teach us, how to use graph paper.
20: So he's clicking, measuring, making a little dot.
1: Click.
20: Measure. Dot.
1: Click.
20: Measure. Dot. Soon the thing is filled with dots, and that is when he noticed something.
1: This spooky thing was happening, which is that the dots were falling on an arc, on a curve. They weren't on a straight line. They fell on a particular curve, and I noticed that this curve was a curve I had seen before because I had just learned about it in algebra class, and it's called a parabola. And this really gave me the creeps. I had a sort of feeling of the hairs on the back of my neck standing up because it was as if this inanimate thing, this pendulum, knew algebra. Yeah. My 13-year-old mind couldn't understand that. How could this thing swinging back and forth know something about parabolas, or how could that be built in?
20: Then an even creepier thought occurred to him. Wait a second. This parabola on my paper, which is the same one as the math book, is also out in the world.
1: It's the shape that water makes coming out of a water fountain.
20: It's also the shape of, you know, when you shoot a rocket into the sky and it slowly descends. It's that.
1: It was in that moment that I suddenly understood what people mean when they say there's a law of nature.
2: Do you remember what it was that made your hairs stand on end? Was it that you had peeked in and discovered a secret? Or that you just simply found the right answer?
1: Much closer to the first thing you said, that there was this sort of veil over reality, a hidden universe that you couldn't see unless you knew math. It really felt like being let into some sort of secret society. And that wasn't so much the point. I mean, it's not like I cared about being in this priesthood. It's a very intimate, personal thing, this feeling of wonder, of a sense of living in an incomprehensible and beautiful universe. But partly comprehensible. That's the beauty of it. I mean, if you're a lobster, you don't have this thought, right? A lobster doesn't get to think about the laws of nature. And so I've often thought to myself that it's a blessing that we live in a certain window of intelligence, that if we were infinitely smart, godlike, we'd have such powerful brains, we could see every implication of everything. So math wouldn't be fun for a being that's too smart. And of course, for the lobster, that's not smart enough. Math is no fun for them either. It's in this intermediate window where math and science become something to rejoice in.
20: Today's program is about a kind of...
11: That little story from Steve actually launched us into a whole episode about discovery and scientific insight that we called Yellow Fluff and Other Curious Encounters. I actually worked on it when I was a little baby producer. It's a special one. Go check it out. But next up on our Goosebump playlist here... Hard pivot. This one comes from our episode on nukes. It was about the nuclear chain of command and who actually has the power to decide to launch a nuclear attack. And this little story was kind of like a bonus track or coda at the end of that episode.
22: I'd be happy to share whatever I may remember. Remember, this took place early in the morning of March 1st, 1954. So it's been a while.
20: So a couple weeks back, the writer Sam Keen put us in touch with this guy.
22: But it was quite traumatic and hard to forget.
23: How old were you on that day?
22: In 1954, I was 9 years old.
23: 9 years old. Okay, good. All right.
20: His name is Tony DeBroom. He is an ambassador for the Marshall Islands in the North Pacific. And he tells this story about a particular moment that happened when he was 9 on a day very early in the morning.
22: At that moment, in that early morning hours, I was out fishing with my grandfather. It was customary, the village that we lived in, to go net fishing, pro net fishing for scads.
20: Tony says he and his grandpa were out on the beach before the sun had risen, and they waded through the water, tossing their net, pulling it back, tossing it out, pulling it back. And after they'd done that for a while,
22: the sun was beginning to rise from the east, and I was carrying the basket, he was throwing the net, when the flash went off. We were temporarily blinded by the flash. It was as if someone had walked up to you with a flash camera and took a shot right, you know, inches from your eyes. I cannot, with any certainty, tell you how many seconds passed, but we felt the shock. It was like a real heavy burst of wind going through the land.
20: He says he turned away from the light and back towards the shore.
22: And you can see the vegetation move. It's indescribable. I thought it was the end of the world.
20: What Tony didn't know is that 300 miles away, the U.S. had just tested a bomb they called Castle Bravo. It was a hydrogen bomb, about 1,000 times as strong as the bomb that dropped on Hiroshima.
22: And then the rumble and the roar and the thunder of the sound of the explosion. Because it was not one big explosion that goes just boom and that's it. The chain reaction caused it to roll like thunder.
20: And then, he says, the sky erupted.
22: Everything turned red. The sky turned red. The ocean was red. The sand was red. My grandfather was red, and the fish we caught were red. The whole atmosphere, the whole hemisphere, the effect was like you're standing under a glass bowl and somebody poured blood over it. We were terrified.
20: That explosion, and the many others like it, would poison the Marshall Islands, poison its people. But in that moment, Tony says, he and his grandpa just stood there, listening to the explosions and staring at the blood-red sky.
22: It seemed to have lasted for what seemed like hours. I am now 72 years old. And every time I speak about this, my skin still crawls. And I still get goosebumps.

0: Okay, so far we've had a moment of discovery, a sort of darker moment of realization about the world changing, and finally on to our last Goosebump offering. And to just set it up, while we were working on making this show about Goosebumps, Maria Paz Gutierrez and I decided to try a little experiment out in the world on stage. We were doing a live show, and we got up there, and we told the audience about the evolution and physiology and neurology and psychology of Goosebumps, you know, and this idea that maybe they spring forward when you're having this moment where you are cruising beyond the limits of cognition. And then we were like, you know what? We've got all these people together here in this theater. Let's just see if we can actually give them all Goosebumps. Okay, so if one of us wanted to experience this LSD-adjacent, Goosebumps-induced little moment of opening, of mind opening, what would you recommend that one do?
1: So, of all the triggers, the scientists found that over and over again, the thing that gave people goosebumps was a song.

0: Let's hear it for Vuyo Satoshi, Chris Potashaw, and Coral Chameleon.
1: Now, for anyone else out there who got even maybe just a brush of goosebumps, I want to remind you that what the scientists believe is that something has just risen in you, a thought, a hope, a longing, that has enough importance to possibly change your worldview. It is so important your skin is asking, begging that you pay attention. Your job is simply to figure out what that is. Big thanks to all the people that made that live show happen, and in particular, Vuyo Satoshi, Chris Potashaw, and Coral Chameleon, with choral arrangement by Vince Peterson. That is our show. Thank you so much for listening. Catch you next time.
2: 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Stay with us. Coming up next on Hidden Brain, what can we do to communicate more effectively with the people in our lives? 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South African runners lace up their shoes to focus attention on murdered women. And a new book reveals new sides of Joni Mitchell's life and music.
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2: 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My name is Bob August. 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
7: I just did something extremely wrong.
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9: There's more than one of you in there.
4: And the world around you.
10: Empathy is the understanding that someone else's world is just as real as yours.
4: This week on the show, how conversational styles can make or break relationships.
11: The way we say what we mean seems so obviously the way to do it that you really have to learn to step back and say, could this person that I love be using a different style?
4: First, this news.
12: Live from NPR News in Washington, I'm Janine Herbst. President Trump says the U.S., Denmark, and Greenland have reached an agreement over security in Greenland. He says the deal allows the U.S. to bolster U.S. military presence on the island. This after he threatened for months to take Greenland from the NATO ally, refusing to rule out the use of force. The agreement also keeps the semi-autonomous territory in Denmark's hands. Danes in Copenhagen reacted today. Benny Madsen says he's cautiously optimistic.
13: I hope it's a good agreement and that it's... A sustainable agreement, you know, with Trump. You have an agreement today, and tomorrow is maybe another agreement.
12: The deal on the agreement is set to be signed next week at the United Nations General Assembly in New York. Journalists at CNN, MS Now, and Politico say today they were denied access to the White House grounds. The news comes a day after President Trump said those three outlets would be banned, citing unfavorable coverage of his administration. NPR's Ava Berger has more.
14: MS Now reporter Akilah Gardner said on the network that she could not get into the White House with her normal badge.
15: It did not work. There was a red beeping light, and so the officer asked me to hand over my badge. He said that it was disabled. I asked why I was not able to get inside. He said it was above him.
14: Soon after, CNN and political reporters also said they were unable to access the White House. Trump told reporters on Friday that those three outlets, quote, purposely write negative news. The ban comes amid a midterm election season where Trump has faced pushback for an unpopular war in the Middle East, a looming affordability crisis, and threats to demolish the John F. Kennedy Center for Performing Arts. Ava Berger, NPR News, Washington.
12: Saudi Arabia issued air raid alerts overnight as Houthi rebels launched another round of missiles at the kingdom. An explosion was heard in Riyadh, the first such threat to the capital since the fighting resumed. NPR's Ira Batraoui reports this comes as the Houthis accuse Saudi Arabia of carrying out hundreds of airstrikes across Yemen this week.
16: Residents of Riyadh, including journalists there with Reuters and the AFP, reported hearing sounds of explosions over the Saudi capital late Friday, apparently from interceptions of Houthi ballistic missiles. The attacks on Riyadh mark another escalation in the war in Yemen. The Iran-backed Houthis say they're targeting Saudi airbases in response to Saudi airstrikes on Yemen. The group's also targeting Saudi energy sites and has imposed a blockade on Saudi oil tankers in the Red Sea. Last week, the Houthis pushed out Saudi-backed Yemeni government forces from territory along Yemen's Red Sea coast. The UN says the fighting has displaced more than 100,000 people in recent days. Aya Batraoui, NPR News, Dubai.
12: You're listening to NPR News from Washington. The brackets are out for Fat Bear Week this week. NPR's John Stolness has more on the annual competition to decide which is the pudgiest bear in Alaska.
17: This year marks the 12th edition of the tournament featuring the huge bears at Katmai National Park and Preserve. The bears gorge themselves on salmon and berries ahead of winter hibernation to reach peak fat, with their exploits going out live on a popular live stream. Sarah Bruce, ranger at Katmai National Park, says it's important to feature a wide variety of finalists.
18: We always try to have different stories told through it as well. You know, we could have a bracket full of females, a bracket full of males, but we try to tell the whole story of Brooks River through Fat Bear Week.
17: Defending champion 32 Chunk is back in this year's bracket. He received more than 96,000 votes last year. The voting runs through September 29th. John Stolness, NPR News.
12: Almost 30 years since her death, Princess Diana's so-called revenge dress is going on an international tour, this before it's put up for auction at Sotheby's in December. Pre-sale estimates are up to around $300,000, although the auction house says it could go for far more. The striking off-the-shoulder silk black dress was worn by Diana on the day her estranged husband, then Prince Charles, publicly admitted to adultery with his now wife Camilla. Diana knew of the revelation was coming and wore it to a gala in London. Photos of her in it along with a sapphire necklace went around the world. I'm Janine Herbst, NPR News in Washington.
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4: 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I'm Shankar Vedantam. 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
21: Well, let's see. Now, we have on our team, we have Who's On First, What's On Second, I Don't Know's On Third.
22: That's what I want to find out.
4: The 20th century is built on a simple misunderstanding.
21: We'll just pretend we're organizing a baseball team here.

0: Yes.
1: I mean the guy's name.
0: Who?
1: The guy playing first.
0: Who?
1: The guy playing first base.
0: Who?
1: The guy on first base.
0: Who is on first?
1: What are you asking me for? I don't know.
0: Now, wait a minute.
2: Part of what makes the skit funny is that we are in on the joke. But what happens when the joke's on us? When real-life conversations go off the rails because of miscommunication or a misunderstanding, it's no laughing matter.
3: There are so many things that could misfire. The pace at which you speak, how you get to the point, the rhythms, the intonation patterns, humor. That is a minefield. How do you let people know that you're joking and that you're teasing?
2: This week on Hidden Brain, how the unthinking patterns in the way we express ourselves can cause unneeded pain and conflict, and how we can learn to talk and listen better.

0: You say tomato, I say tomato. If you travel abroad, you instinctively know that the customs in other countries are different. People have different ways of saying hello and goodbye, different rules for conversations with friends. In recent decades, the linguist Deborah Tannen has discovered that many of us don't need to travel to exotic lands to experience the bewilderment and confusion of cross-cultural communication. We can experience those very same feelings when we talk to our own siblings, parents, partners, friends, and colleagues. She studies why this happens and how we can all have better conversations with the people in our lives. Deborah Tannen, welcome to Hidden Brain.
1: Such a pleasure to be here. Thank you.
0: You were born in Brooklyn, New York. Your parents were immigrants, one from Poland, one from Russia. They were both very alert to the ways people use language, but also alert to subtleties in human relationships. Can you tell me a little bit about the conversations you had at home and also the conversations you sometimes had about those conversations?
1: Yes. Both told stories about people and also how people, things people had said and how people use language. My father in particular was really attuned to subtleties of language. And I remember one time he was telling me about an aunt that he had particularly liked. And he said, now there was this expression, chas v'chalila, with something like heaven forbid. And he said, but she said chalila v'chas. And he said, I remember because nobody else said it that way. So he had that attunement to subtleties of language. And my mother was very interested in relationships. She was an electrologist. It's removal of unwanted hair. And she would always be telling us about the stories her patients had told her that day. And so that combination of attunement to language and to relationships kind of came together for me.
0: So years later, you grew up, you got married, your husband was Greek, and you were living in Greece. You've written that your conversation styles were very different, especially when it came to being direct with one another. Can you give me an example or two of how this worked, Deborah?
1: Yes. I would ask him a question. John's having a party. Do you want to go? And he would say something like, okay. Now, to me, okay is not an answer. I want to go or I don't want to go. So I would say, are you sure you want to go? And he would say, why don't you make up your mind? No, where did that come from? And this is one that I actually went on and tested. And sure enough, the Greeks that I interviewed and gave them this example were most likely to say the wife wouldn't ask unless she wanted to go, and she wouldn't double check unless she wasn't happy with the decision.
0: Deborah was intrigued by the many ways people understood and misunderstood each other. Eventually, she returned to the United States and began a PhD in linguistics. One Thanksgiving, she decided to do some research by recording a conversation with friends.
2: Chicken. I wonder how our grandparents parents felt about Thanksgiving.
0: Two were from California, one was from the UK. Deborah and two others were New Yorkers.
1: It was simply my best friend, his brother, his former wife, and two of his friends who were in town.
3: Remember where WINS used to be?
2: No.
3: And they built the big, huge skyscraper there?
2: No. Where was that?
3: Right where Central Park West met Broadway.
4: Did they give you
2: that Columbus Circle?

0: Is that right Columbus Circle? Circle?
1: Here's Columbus Circle.
0: Here's Central. That was the Huntington Hartford Museum.
2: That's the Huntington Hartford, right?
1: No.
3: And what I found, first of all, was that I could not study the conversational styles of each of the people who was there because it was difficult for the Californians to get the floor.
0: He's a sociologist who's so brilliant. You have to read him.
4: And he's witty.
0: Pleasure reading. Yeah,
4: which one?
2: Half
4: Silence?
2: All of them.
0: Read a song.
3: And I had to conclude that I was getting a chance to observe the conversational styles of the three New Yorkers, but not of the others, because they were not able to exercise their natural conversational styles. It's not that they never spoke, but they couldn't be part of the back and forth give and take, because anytime anyone talks to anyone, we need a sense of how long a pause we think is normal between turns. And the New Yorker's sense of how long a pause was normal was shorter. And so while the Californians and even more the British woman, while they were just waiting for a normal pause so that they could come in, one of the New Yorkers would get the sense, they have nothing to say. We might as well fill this pause.
1: What's to analyze? There hasn't been one misunderstanding. We've all understood each other perfectly.
2: What do you mean by that?
5: I want to pause for a moment and just look at what you actually did as you were analyzing the conversation, because once you had this recording in hand, it took you 2.5 months to transcribe this 3-hour conversation. How much detail were you trying to capture?
3: I wanted to capture everything that I was aware of, that I had perceived. So I made notes in the transcription whether a person said the or the. But I had a stopwatch and measured the number of seconds between words when it was a perceptible pause. And I had it checked by the people who had been part of the conversation. They listened to it and checked it for me.
5: What I find really insightful and remarkable here is that it actually took that level of care and precision and detail for you to actually realize that there was something happening beneath the surface of the conversation, the way people said certain things. What was the insight that you took away, Deborah, about the ways in which conversational styles affected how conversations unfolded and how people perceived one another?
3: Well, one of the insights is that you have to look more deeply to see what the intentions were and how the way one person speaks is actually influenced by how another person speaks. Some people might have concluded the New Yorkers are interrupting because they're starting to talk when someone else is speaking. Well, sometimes we talk along as a way of showing enthusiasm. We're so interested, we don't wait for you to stop. We talk along.
1: That was
0: I shook hands with Rubenstein once.
2: Yeah, we did together.
0: That's right. We did together.
2: It
0: was incredible.
2: Oh, it was like
0: we shook hands with Rubenstein. And he had his
6: short,
0: hands,
6: stubby hands.
0: They were like
2: famous concert
0: jelly. Hands. They were like puffy.
6: Really?
0: Just completely soft and limp.
3: If we do that with someone who thinks one voice goes at a time, if you begin speaking while I'm speaking, that means you're interrupting and I'll stop. Well, who created that interruption? It took two people, someone to start and someone to stop. Another aspect of the style of the New Yorkers, it isn't the job of a speaker to make sure that other people get the floor. Kind of, you might say it's a sign of respect. You trust other people to get the floor if they want. And so if someone tried to bring up a topic and others were speaking and they didn't stop for them, they would try again. And if it still wasn't picked up, they would try again.
1: So should we do that? Should we start with
4: the hear about the lady who was asked?
2: Okay.
4: Did he hear?
2: We have to say boy, girl, boy.
4: Boy, girl, boy. Did you hear about the lady who was asked?
6: What?
4: Did you hear about the lady who was asked?
3: And there was one example where one of the New Yorkers, it wasn't me, tried 7 times before he got his turn to say what he wanted to say. The Californians wouldn't do that. If they tried to say something and it wasn't picked up, they gave up.
5: Did you notice things about your own conversational style in that recording? Because for the first time, probably you were actually slowing down and listening
3: right.
5: to yourself speak?
3: Yes, I did. And in some cases, was kind of embarrassed when I saw the effect of my ways of speaking. An example of that is what I ended up calling machine gun questions. So So I was talking to my friend Carl. He's, you know, my best friend. But one of the guests was a friend of his who was visiting from Los Angeles. His name was Chuck. So I was trying to be friendly to Chuck and make him feel welcome here. So the truth is, I knew the answers to these questions because Carl had told me, but I was trying to be nice to Chuck and give him the floor. And the conversation went something like this. I said, you from L.A.?
0: You live in L.A.?
2: Yeah.
0: You're visiting here?
2: Yes.
0: What do you do there?
2: I work at Disney. Well, Disney.
3: You're a writer? Yeah. Artist?
2: No. Writer? Yeah, I write advertising copy.
3: And it was one after another, and this high-pitched, clipped syntax. And when I listened to the tape, I realized it was having the opposite effect of what I expected. He wasn't taking the floor, and he wasn't talking. And I talked to him about it afterwards. I'm still in touch with all these people who were there. He was just caught off guard by the rapidity of my questions.
0: So, but that's a permanent full-time thing you had, so you eat?
2: Yeah.
3: It seemed like he was being assaulted by machine gun fire. And instead of backing off...
0: Did you go there for that purpose?
3: And downshifting, I was putting on more and more of these questions.
0: How did you get that job?
2: My dad's worked here since 1937.
5: Right. So the interesting thing there is that if you share a conversational style with someone, you essentially can play this game where, in other words, you can interrupt the flow of a conversation with sort of very quick machine gun exchanges, and neither party thinks of it as being obnoxious or rude. But if you don't share the same conversational styles, so the very same interruption can come across as being completely different. And clearly over the Thanksgiving dinner, some of that was happening.
3: Absolutely. And by the way, these mutual negative impressions go both ways. It isn't only the ones who are talking along to show enthusiasm run the risk of being seen as rude, but people who sit there and don't do their part in the conversation, that also comes across as rude. And this is really a universal about human relations and about conversational style. If you talk to someone who shares a conversational style with you, you just talk in a way that to you makes sense, it makes sense to them. And it isn't only that they don't think you're rude, it's that they appreciate the way you are appreciating them. It is like a sign of we get each other. This is a great conversation. A perfectly tuned conversation is a vision of sanity, a reassurance that you're a right sort of person and all's right with the world.
5: Deborah realized that underneath the conversations we think we're having, there are other conversations unfolding beneath the surface. Lots of us are not aware of these hidden conversations.
3: These things are so automatic that when things start to go wrong, we don't look at that level. You don't walk away saying, you know, that was kind of awkward because I think you expect a millisecond shorter pause than I do. You walk away saying the kind of person you are, you know, you didn't right. want to give me a chance to talk, or you only want to hear yourself talk, or the other side. Is the conversation with you like pulling teeth?
5: You write at one point, what makes misunderstandings resulting from conversational style differences so hard to clear up is that we don't have a way of talking about them. We don't think of saying, when my voice has that quality, it means I'm being friendly. Such cues are sent and perceived automatically. And I might add, they're probably sent and perceived unconsciously. If you and I are not using the same code book about what a pause means, what a certain tone means, we might constantly misunderstand one another, even though both of us have the best of intentions.
3: Yes, and astonishingly, I mean, this even happens among people who are married to each other or live together or know each other very well. So here's another example of lifelong friends. I think at this point they're in their 80s and they've been friends since they were teens. They were walking along around a lake and one was telling about something that she was concerned about. And then there's a duck coming along the lake with her little ducklings behind her. And the one who notices it, oh, look at that duck. Isn't that charming? And her friend said, you're not listening to me. And she said, of course I'm listening to you. Why would you think I'm not listening to you? Well, why are you talking about the ducks?
5: Yeah. When we come back, how these misunderstandings produce deep wounds in relationships and keep people from the happiness that is actually within their reach. You're listening to Hidden Brain. I'm Shankar Vedantam. This is NPR.
6: Communicating more effectively with the people in our lives. We'll hear more from Hidden Brain in just a moment here on WFAE. It's 3:22 and we're at 88 degrees here in Charlotte. We've got some clouds around this afternoon, possible isolated shower or thunderstorm as we head toward evening, and a high tickling 90 degrees. We're getting there. Clouds around overnight with a low around 70. Mix of sun and clouds tomorrow. Afternoon shower, storm possible, high near 90 degrees.
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8: 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And from the estate of Joan B. Kroc, whose bequest serves as an enduring investment in the future of public radio, and seeks to help NPR be the model for high-quality journalism in the 21st century. This is NPR.
5: This is Hidden Brain. I'm Shankar Vedantam. Deborah Tannen is a linguist at Georgetown University. She's the author of more than a dozen books about how people talk to one another and the ways in which misunderstandings arise in conversations. Early in her career, she discovered that many of these misunderstandings were unintentional. I think you're saying something you're not saying, because without being aware of it, we have different styles of conversation or different psychological orientations. Deborah, lots of academics get their work presented at conferences. Some of them write books. So you've done those things, but you've also had a TV show inspired by your ideas. For our younger or overseas listeners who are not familiar with the show, can you tell us the premise of Home Improvement?
3: Yes, Home Improvement was a situation comedy, a man who's kind of a handyman type, and he's got a relationship with his wife. And then whenever they have arguments, which they have often, the premise of the individual segments is some argument they have, he would go out in the backyard and talk over the fence to his neighbor. And the neighbor would shed light on these arguments. And it was actually told to me by the people who produced and created the show. The neighbor's advice came out of my books.
9: Tim, the first step for greatness is humbling yourself.
10: Oh, yeah.
9: Maybe you shouldn't try to have all the answers and instead ask more questions. You see, Tim, a truly wise man always has more questions than answers.
5: Deborah, I want to play you another clip from Home Improvement. Jill, who's the wife, has prepared a surprise romantic dinner. She gets on the phone and asks Tim to come home. He says he'll be back in 15 minutes. But he ends up staying the whole evening at a bar with his friends. Here's what happens when he comes home.
11: Hey, I'm really sorry, but the guys and I got in some real serious discussions about relationship things, you know. Men, women stuff. Sharing feelings. Pretty heavy stuff.
12: I spent 2 days planning this evening. Do you have any idea how long it's been since we had a quiet, romantic evening together?
11: I was on the phone. Why don't you say, come home?
12: I wanted to surprise you. Good night.
11: Come on, Jill. I don't go out with these guys every night. What's making you so angry?
12: I am angry because you said you were going to be home in 15 minutes, and then you weren't. Because I'm flirting with you like crazy on the phone, you didn't even notice. And most of all, because I went to all this trouble for nothing. I spent the whole evening by myself, and now you're stuck with a plate of cold food.
11: Oh, don't worry about me. I ate at the bar.
5: So unpack what just happened here, Deborah.
3: I think the trouble could be traced to the conversation where she feels that she communicated in her way of speaking to him that she was flirting, that she was trying to set up a romantic atmosphere, and then didn't tell him directly, come home, I have a surprise for you, or it's really important you come home tonight. He said he'll be home in 15 minutes. Fine. She took him at his word. He, and this is such a common cultural difference between women and men, if you think of women's and men's ways of speaking as cultural differences, he expected that his wife would just tell him directly. And so his antenna were not rolled out for picking up those hints. And he feels falsely accused. Hmm. You didn't tell me there was a special reason for me to come home. So how could I know? What do you expect me to be, a mind reader?
5: And we talked about this earlier as well, sort of the difference between people who prefer their speech to be direct and people who prefer to use more indirect speech. You have something called the birthday present routine that illustrates this idea. What is it?
3: People who tend to be direct don't understand why anyone would be indirect, but sometimes they can understand it if you think of the birthday present routine. You want the person you love and who loves you to give you a birthday present that you would want because it's a sign that they care, that they are willing to take the trouble to figure out what to get you, that they know you well enough to pick the right thing. Now, you could say, well, why don't you just tell them what you want? That would guarantee that you get what you want. You might get what you want, but you don't get all those other things that you want. Evidence that they care, evidence that they know you well enough to know what you would want. And so that is how indirectness works in other contexts as well. And I think it's so important to point out, first of all, it's not always women and men. And there are in the conversations with my husband, I was the one who was more likely to be direct. He was the one more likely to be indirect. So there's a lot of cultural differences, regional differences, ethnic differences, all kinds of other influences.
5: Yep.
3: The way we say what we mean seems so obviously the way to do it that you really have to learn to step back and say, could this person that I love be using a different style? We think that because we speak the same language, and we think because we love each other or we like each other or we're relatives, we should understand each other.
5: Mm-hmm. You cite the anthropologist Gregory Bateson, who talks about something called the message and the meta-message. Can you explain those terms to me?
3: Yes. The message is the meaning of the words. The meta-message is what it says about the relationship that you say these words in this way, in this context. Often we end up arguing about the message when it's the meta-message that upset us. I was walking with a colleague of mine, a woman, on college campus, and one of our older male colleagues crossed our path. And it was one of these brisk fall days in the Northeast, and she said to him, "Hi, where's your coat?" And he said, "Thanks, Mom." And then as he walked away, she kind of said, "What was that about?" What was the meta message of her asking, "Where's your coat?" For her, it was a meta message of friendliness. And if you say something about a person's welfare, you know, that shows another level of caring about them. He responded to the meta message that this is a way a mother talks to a child, or a person in a position of authority talks to a subordinate. It points up another dynamic that often comes up with women and men, though again, can come up between any two people. Anytime we talk to each other, we have to balance both who's up, who's down, and are we close or distant? And often women will walk away from a conversation asking, did this bring us closer or push us farther apart? Where men are more likely to respond to the question, did this put one of us in a one-up or a one-down position? And there's so many examples of that. A woman who was hurt that her husband called up and said, I have a friend, my high school friend is in town. I'm going to have dinner with him tonight. And she said, gee, you know, maybe I had some plans tonight. Why don't you ask how that's going to affect my plans? And he said, I can't tell my friend. I need to ask my wife for permission. Now, is checking with your wife, your spouse, the person you live with, is this about permission? Who's up, who's down? Or is it about connection? what we do affects each other, and so we negotiate things like that.
5: So you write that the seeds of women's and men's style are sown in the ways they learn to use language while growing up, and that we grow up in different worlds, even when we grow up in the same household. What do you mean by that?
3: Boys and girls tend to play in sex separate groups. And the ways that they socialize, the way little girls and little boys use language and play, tends to be different. Now, this is research by psychologists, anthropologists, that have studied kids at play. And they have observed that girls tend to play in smaller groups, often one-on-one. Their social life often focuses on a best friend. They spend a lot of time sitting and talking. Often it's telling secrets. I collect pictures from, again, all over the world. Two little girls, one is whispering in the other's ear. I have encountered a few pictures of boys doing that, but not many. Boys tend to play in larger groups, and it's the activity that's central. Your best friend is the one you do everything with. Marjorie Harnik Goodwin is an anthropologist at UCLA who has observed this, that boys will often tell the other boys what to do. And that gives them status in the group. The one who tells the others what to do, and they listen, he's the leader. If girls tell other girls what to do, she's bossy and they don't want to play with her. And all of this, of course, has great implications for when you're adults, especially in the world of work.
5: The larger thing that I'm taking away from this is that all of us grow up in certain specific cultural worlds, and we're often... those worlds are like the water we swim in if we're fish. I mean, they're worlds we don't even notice. We sort of assume that the entire world must be like the world in which we grew up. And we sort of naively assume that others share our cultural backgrounds and cultural worldviews. And so much miscommunication happens because of that. You've talked, for example, about how when people get married, they imagine that their partners are going to be, you know, better versions of all of the best friends they've had throughout the rest of their lives. And of course, that places significant burden on that new relationship.
3: Yes, yes. I often say that for girls and women, talk is the glue that holds a relationship together. And so they expect that when they, if they're heterosexual, and they expect he's going to be a new and improved version of a best friend.
5: Mm-hmm.
3: He's going to tell me everything. And then you get to the end of the day and he comes home and she tells him what happened and what she did and who she talked to and what they said and what that made her think and what that made her feel, and then how was your day? Same old rat race. Really? Didn't anything happen? No. Nope. And then they go out to dinner, and they're having dinner with a number of other couples, and suddenly he's regaling the dinner party with something that happened during the day, and she feels hurt. You know, what am I, chopped liver? Why didn't you tell me this? And it seems to really be a different sense of the place of talk in a relationship. So for many, and guys, and I always feel uncomfortable saying women, men, when nothing is true of all women and men. We have so many other influences on our style. But often men feel like just being together is what matters. So we can be not talking to each other, and yet we're together, and that's great. So it's a kind of public speaking and private speaking. From his point of view, when he's out with a group, he has to do his part, you know, make sure he gets the attention and the respect that he deserves. And it's a kind of display. And here's when talk comes into its own. For many women, you know, when you're out in public, you kind of have to be careful what you say. If you talk too much, people think you talk too much. You might say the wrong thing. You might offend somebody. Now you're home with someone you're close to. You feel comfortable. You're free to talk.
5: I'm wondering, as you go through life, I mean, obviously you notice these things happening with other people. Do you notice this happening in your own life, Deborah? Do you notice moments where you basically stop and say, uh-oh, I understand I missed the meta message of what was being communicated here?
3: Well, I'll tell you one thing that comes to mind. This is before I was married, so it was a fellow I was dating at the time, and we were all having an argument. The phone rang. Somebody called and said, turn on the television. You're on the television right now. So we interrupt our argument, put on the television. And there I was being interviewed about conversational style.
9: And what did you find out about conversation after listening to Walden?
3: And I was holding forth on something that was quite similar to what we were arguing about.
9: So what's the answer in 10 seconds or less?
3: understand that there are conversational style differences, and sometimes the adversarial approach is not going to be the best one.
5: And did he turn to you and say, Deborah Tannen, could you listen to Deborah Tannen?
3: We just both laughed. It was so funny.
5: Much of the time, misunderstandings don't end in laughter. They don't even end in outbursts of anger. Especially when it comes to friends or colleagues, we are hesitant to bring up misunderstandings. We let them go, or we say we let them go, but they fester. Deborah recalls an incident like this. After she remarried, she and her husband had two friends over for dinner one night.
3: A friend had come over, and another friend of my husband's was there as well. And my friend, her name was Tamara. Tamara kept offering to help. So when we were serving appetizers, she would help out by kind of offering people appetizers. And when it came to cleaning up, she was helping to clean up. And I kept telling her, no, you're the guest, you know, you stay here. But she kept doing it anyway. And at one point, I was so frustrated, I actually grabbed her by the arm and plopped her down. But she was up and trying to help wash the dishes. And I was so put off by it that I actually found myself thinking, I'm not sure I want her to invite her again. And I thought, wait a minute, this is a good friend. I'm very fond of her. We can talk about it. And so we did. And she got this look of astonishment on her face. And then, oh my God, she said, you know, I do that because that's how my mother does it. And that's how I've learned to do it. And she said, it just happened last night. My mother prepared dinner. I got up and I kept helping. And she said, don't do that. Don't do that. You're the guest. Stay seated. And I cleared the table and I washed the dishes and I cleaned up. And when I was done, my mother said, thank you so much for doing that. And it was a revelation to both of us. There are many people for whom the assumption is, I'm going to offer to help. You're going to tell me you don't want me to, but you really do want me to. And in fact, it was another friend. We were both guests somewhere, and she did that. And I said, could you do me a favor? Ask the host the next day how she felt about that. And she said, the host thanked her profusely. She said, I was so tired. There was no way I could have washed all those dishes myself. I was so grateful. And I heard her saying, no, no, no, don't do it.
5: Yeah, and the tricky thing there, Deborah, is if you had asked that host, you know, should I have helped, she may have well have told you no, you don't have to help, because she would have felt obliged to say that when in fact she did. I mean, so this is what makes it so tricky, that sometimes even, you know, doing the transparent thing of just asking the person, tell me what your conversational style is, even that does not elicit people's real conversational styles.
3: You know, you are so right. I was a guest at that dinner and I took the host at her word. When she said she didn't want help, I didn't help, because that's how I prefer it. When I say I don't want help, I mean it. And the term, again, this is from Gregory Bateson, meta-communicating. You talk about the communication. Meta-communicating often will work, but often it doesn't, because people won't tell you. And I think of a classic example of that. Someone suggests having lunch and you don't really want to. You don't say, are you kidding? I would never have lunch with you. You say, oh, you know, I have a lot of work today. I don't think I'll do it today. So they ask you again. And then you say, oh, you know, I'm kind of don't feel that well today. And so finally they say, are these excuses real, or should I stop asking because you really don't want to have lunch with me? You're still not going to say, no, I never want to have lunch with you.
5: Yeah.
3: You're probably going to get even more indirect. Oh, no, no, I really need it. You're right. It is extremely difficult unless you have the kind of relationship where you have agreed. We both know there is this thing called conversational style. We both know these are things that can be tricky. So let's agree that we're going to be as upfront about it as we can when asked.
5: The same misunderstandings in professional settings can result in managers feeling disrespected or ignored and employees feeling bullied or confused.
3: One of the managers I was studying told me, he said, you know, when I make a decision, I just denounce it. And I assume that if people aren't happy with it, they'll tell me. Well, that's going to work for some people and not for others.
5: Right.
3: So being aware of conversational style differences is something that applies in every conversation.
5: Yeah, and you can see in the workplace a manager who tells a subordinate, you know, I'm wondering if you can do me a favor. Can you get me an update on that report? In one situation, the employee can sort of say this person is not flaunting their power, even though they could just simply tell me to go and get the update on the report. They're actually opening a conversation that sort of makes me feel included. But somebody else could say, you know, why is the boss talking like he's a pushover? Why can't he just simply tell me what he wants? And they're both perfectly legitimate ways of entering the conversation, but the ground rules need to be shared for the conversation to actually unfold successfully.
3: I think power can be expressed and created either way. I was once told by a career naval officer, when he heard me talk about indirectness, he said, that's how the military works. I said, what? He said, when he was a midshipman just in training, and one of the officers teaching a class came to the class and he said, you know, it's cold in here, and everybody nodded. And he said, young men, was men at the time, when I say something, I expect you to do something about it. So let's try that again. It's cold in here. And the officer was telling me this story, said, and we all jumped up and went to close the windows. And that was a lesson we had learned that served us extremely well in the military. It was because of the power that he had the privilege of being indirect.
5: What makes all of this even more difficult is that the interplay of conversational styles changes from person to person. Deborah, as a fast-talking New Yorker, learned she had to force herself not to jump in every time there was a pause in conversations she had with one colleague.
3: I had to learn to count to seven before I thought he had nothing to say. His name was Ron Scullin. He was from the Midwest. He was married to Susie Scullin, who was Chinese from Hawaii. And when he talked to Susie, he was the one who kept interrupting. And she would say, you ask me a question and you don't give me time to answer. You're asking another one. He and Susie did research in Alaska among Athabascan Indians. Susie was constantly interrupting the Athabascans because their sense of pauses were longer than hers. So I like that example because it really drives home we're not talking about absolutes.
5: Yeah.
3: You talk fast, you talk slow. It's always relative.
5: When we come back, how to learn to code switch across the chasms of cross-cultural communication. You're listening to Hidden Brain. I'm Shankar Vedantam. 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
13: 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Coming up today, where's the beef in the US-Danish-Greenland deal? 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
5: This is Hidden Brain. I'm Shankar Vedantam. We've seen how different conversational styles can produce unintended conflict and misunderstanding. Linguist Deborah Tannen's more recent work has focused on the landmines buried in conversations between siblings, between parents and children, and between political adversaries. In all these realms, she finds that much animosity and conflict could be reduced if we only stopped to do what her parents did during her childhood or what she did during her PhD dissertation. Step back from conversations and analyze them like a scientist. This is often very hard to do in real life because when people say things that upset us, we rarely stop to think. Deborah, after you started getting famous and went on TV all the time, your mom noticed something about your TV appearances. What was it?
3: My mother was very upset that I was wearing the same red jacket on all the TV shows. She just complained, you know, because my mother was the only one who watched every show that I was on. At that time, it was every city you went to, you did a show. And so I had the jacket I was wearing on my book tour. But then she would watch them all back to back. And it really upset her. My mother always felt that I paid insufficient attention to my clothes.
5: I have to mention one thing. Since your mom is not here to observe the conversation, I have to flag the fact that you are wearing a red jacket for this conversation today.
3: No, it's just a red turtleneck. But I do like to wear red. It's true.
5: And what was your reaction when your mom basically told you after you had finished this triumphant book tour, why are you wearing the same jacket all the time? What was your reaction, Deborah?
3: I was, of course, hurt that she was talking about what I was wearing and not what I said. And I remember discussing this with the host on one of the national morning shows. She told me that her mother did that, that her mother would tell her after each morning what was wrong with what she was wearing, or maybe what was wrong with her hair. And the mother-daughter relationship in some ways is a perfect storm from the point of view of the daughter. Here's the person you most want to think you're perfect. You think she knows you so well, and if she thinks you're wanting, then you really must be fatally flawed. From the point of view of the mother, here's the person you most want to help to make sure everything goes as well as it could for her. Mm-hmm. And women are judged by appearance, hair and clothes and weight. So from the point of view of the mother, this is caring. I just want to make sure everything goes well for you. Nobody else will tell you because they don't love you as much as I do. They don't care as much as I do. But anytime you make a suggestion for improvement, you are implying criticism. And that's what the daughters hear. So in fact, my mother's critical is one of the biggest complaints I heard from adult daughters. And one of the biggest complaints I heard from mothers of adult daughters was, I can't open my mouth. She takes everything as criticism. And it's both. It's not who's right, who's wrong. It's that suggestions for improvement really are implied criticism and are also a sign of caring.
5: I understand that one time your mom asked you about your hair.
3: Yes.
5: Tell me about that.
3: I was visiting my mother, and she said, do you like your hair that long? And I burst out laughing, and she asked why. And I said, well, you know, I'm writing this book about mothers and daughters, and so many daughters tell me their mothers are critical of their hair. And she said, I wasn't criticizing. So I let it drop. And then later in the visit, I said, so, Mom, what do you think of my hair? And she said, I think it's a little too long. Now, I always remember this one woman who said to me, she was in her 60s, and so her mother, you know, would have been in her 80s. And she said, my mother's losing her eyesight, but she can still spot a pimple across the room. Now, that was said in the spirit of my mother's going to find my flaw. The one thing, the one flaw. Now, who, when they look at you, is going to see the pimple? Yourself.
5: Right.
3: And mothers and daughters often look at each other as reflections of themselves, and therefore with the same level of scrutiny to which they subject themselves.
5: And we touched on this earlier in our conversation. All of these categories are going to be influenced by class, by culture, by nationality in all kinds of interesting ways. There might be cultures where, you know, moms are expressing their concerns in terms of how their daughters are not eating enough, not that they're eating too much. I mean, so it's a lot of this is culturally specific. It's not necessarily that all mothers and all daughters in all cultures behave exactly the same way.
3: Yeah, well, the specifics may be different. And by the way, I have been told by some women, my mother never did that. My mother never criticized. So all these things are not everybody, not 100%. But the pattern seemed to be pretty cross-cultural. So, for example, a woman from Oman told me that mothers there might say to their daughters, "I can see hair," meaning your hijab isn't completely covering your hair. Mm-hmm. Or a woman told me, this is from Africa, she had a wedding she was going to go to. She showed her mother the dress she was planning to wear for the wedding. The mother made a comment that she didn't think it was appropriate. And so the daughter stayed up the whole night sewing a new dress for the wedding.
5: Wow.
3: Yeah, so the specifics may be different, but the mother being the guardian of the daughter's appearance, because women are judged by appearance.
5: As I read your work, Deborah, I was struck by how naively many of us enter conversations. You know, we think conversations are, you know, like a walk in the park, when really it's often, you know, potentially a walk across a minefield. And the fact that we're naive about the challenges is actually one of the dangers. This is why we never expect it when things blow up in our faces.
3: Yes, and this is partly why it's so satisfying when it goes well. There are so many things that could misfire. The pace at which you speak, not just the how long you wait between turns, but how quickly within turns, how you get to the point. Do you get right to the point, or do you start kind of vague so that if you're talking to someone who doesn't work that way, they cut you off before you get to the point because they think you've had a chance? Mm-hmm. The rhythms, the music of speech, the intonation patterns, humor. That is a minefield. What can you tell jokes about? Mm-hmm. How do you let people know that you're joking and that you're teasing?
5: I'm wondering, Deborah, if one of the solutions that might be called for is in some ways for all of us to exercise both a little more empathy, but also a little more compassion for one another. In other words, to start with the assumption that misunderstandings are happening because of unintended signals. In other words, to extend to the other people in our lives, whether those are work colleagues or people in our personal lives, that if a misunderstanding has occurred, odds are it's probably happened because of a miscommunication, not because someone intended to hurt us.
3: That's a great way to look at it. I often say mine is a rhetoric of good intentions. And people sometimes object to my work. They say, well, what if people don't mean well? What if they really are out to get you? What if they really are hostile? And my response is, that's not news. People are always ready to see other people as having bad intentions and being up to no good or having bad personality characteristics. Mm-hmm. So the news that my work can provide is to step back and think, what if they don't have bad intentions but have different conversational style, different ways of trying to accomplish the positive things they're trying to accomplish? And what thinking about conversational style does is give you a way to imagine different intentions.
5: Yeah. We had the actor and writer Alan Alda on Hidden Brain a couple of years ago, and he said something that was very insightful. It's possible, of course, that if we imagine that other people are not trying to harm us, we could be wrong. In fact, they might actually be out to get us, and we could be naive about it. But he said, the more empathy I have for other people, the less annoying I find that they are. And, you know, so separate from the fact that whatever people's real intentions might be, it might actually be just be better for us to show more empathy because we'll end up being less triggered by other people.
3: I love that perspective, absolutely. If you frame everything as a fight, it's corrosive to the human spirit. Everyone feels less safe and more vulnerable. if you get in the habit of seeing good intentions, yeah, maybe you'll miss a few bad intentions and think better of a few people that don't deserve it. But the world will feel like a safer place, whether you're right or not. But I think you'll be right more often than you realize.
5: Deborah Tannen is a linguist at Georgetown University. Her books include That's Not What I Meant and You Just Don't Understand, Women and Men in Conversation, and You're Wearing That, Understanding Mothers and Daughters in Conversation. Deborah, thank you so much for joining me today on Hidden Brain.
3: Thank you. It's really been a pleasure.
5: Hidden Brain is produced by Hidden Brain Media. 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
13: Welcome to NewsHour from the BBC World Service. I'm James Kamara-Sami. The US, Denmark and NATO have welcomed a deal about the future of Greenland security. So what do Greenlanders think?
16: We still have sovereignty of the country and that Greenland can decide their own future and every and our rights and as an indigenous people should be respected. For us, that is really, really important.
13: The Iran-backed Houthis in Yemen have claimed a series of attacks on Riyadh. We'll hear from the Saudi capital. There have been protests in South Africa over the recent spate of killings of women.
17: I'm a mother, I'm a wife, I've got four daughters who are terrified. They don't know what is happening, what's about to happen. Unfortunately, this is the only time our government decides that they want to listen, that they want to respond.
13: And a new book that shows a new side of Joni Mitchell's life and music. All of that coming up after the news.
18: I'm Debbie Russ with the BBC News. The Houthis in Yemen say they've attacked sites in the Saudi capital Riyadh and the Red Sea city of Yanbu. The Iranian-backed group said it launched missiles and drones in retaliation for Saudi warplanes striking Houthi positions earlier this week.
19: The Yemeni armed forces affirm that the false propaganda being spread by the Saudi enemy's media, claiming that we target civilians, is completely baseless. These are merely the results of failed intercept attempts by the Saudi enemy's defences. The Yemeni armed forces continue to counter the blockade with a blockade, escalation with escalation, and the Saudi aggressor's provocations until the aggression ceases and the blockade ends.
18: The Houthi spokesman said the Saudi state-owned oil company Aramco was among the targets. Earlier, a plume of black smoke was seen near the international airport in Riyadh after reports of explosions at a fuel depot. Flights were temporarily disrupted. Djibouti says the pressure of migration has become too heavy for it to manage alone. The finance minister, Ilyas Dewale, has warned that recent arrivals from Yemen and the Horn of Africa are straining Djibouti's economy and health system. More than 3,000 people have crossed into the country in less than a week, fleeing renewed fighting in Yemen. NATO has described security in the Arctic as one of its top priorities after the United States and Denmark announced a deal that resolved a long-running dispute about Greenland. President Trump said the agreement would give the US permanent control of security in the self-governing Danish territory. The prime ministers of Greenland and Denmark have welcomed the deal, saying it recognizes the right of the island's people to self-determination. A Danish MP, Lars Christian Brask, agreed that he'd been reassured about Greenland's future.
20: It gives us the security that we all will benefit from in the Arctic region. It is a partnership we have via NATO and have had for many years. We've helped the US in Iraq and Afghanistan, and this is just a continuation of that relationship.
18: The new school year has begun in Gaza, with more than 500,000 children returning to formal education for the first time in nearly 3 years. Jacob Evans reports.
21: After 3 years of ongoing bombardment, conditions in Gaza are tough. The United Nations says 97% of schools in the Strip were damaged or destroyed in fighting since the Israel-Gaza war began. Working alongside UN agencies, the local education ministry has opened about 700 education facilities. Pictures online show children sat on bare floors inside tents. Others show pupils sat in the remnants of schools, chalkboards peppered with gunfire. Meanwhile, Israeli military operations continue. 3 people have reportedly been killed in the latest attacks, including a 10-year-old girl. There's been no comment from Israel.
18: Jacob Evans reporting World News from the BBC. Ed Sheeran is performing in Philadelphia tonight in his first show since the rapper Macklemore was dropped from the British singer's US tour over pro-Palestinian comments made on stage. Sheeran says the decision was taken by his promoter, not by him. 4 other supporting acts have since withdrawn, and pro-Palestinian groups are planning a protest outside the venue. Journalists from the 3 US media organizations banned by President Trump on Friday have been denied access to the grounds of the White House. Mr. Trump has accused CNN, MS Now and Politico of reporting what he calls fake news. The media outlets say their reporters had their passes seized at a security gate. The Democratic Republic of Congo has announced the death of a young cyclist who set off from the eastern city of Goma in May on a ride to Morocco to promote peace. The sports ministry says Miguel Masaisai died in a crash near the town of Wesso in northern Congo, close to the Cameroon border. Richard Kagoe reports.
22: Miguel Masaisai was on a mission to promote peace in eastern Congo, where conflict has killed thousands and displaced millions. After cycling 7,000 kilometers from his home city of Goma to Cape Town last year, he set out from Goma again in May for Rabat, the Moroccan capital. But his pedal for peace journey ended on its 75th day when the vehicle he was traveling in to repair his bicycle was hit by a lorry. Tributes have been pouring in on social media, with followers describing him as an inspiration.
18: The American footwear company Converse has withdrawn an advert after criticism that it evoked Ku Klux Klan imagery. The picture was part of a campaign featuring the South Korean singer Karina. But social media users said shadows in the photograph resembled a white pointed hood, while a pair of dangling shoes was likened to an image of a lynching. Converse has apologized. BBC News.
13: Hello and welcome to NewsHour from the BBC World Service, coming to you live from London. I'm James Kamara-Sami. And we begin with a deal about the future of Greenland that is being presented as a win by the White House and a win-win by the authorities in Denmark and Greenland. It was announced by Donald Trump on social media late on Friday and confirmed shortly afterwards by the parties sitting on the other side of the negotiating table. The agreement's details are for the moment hazy, but it appears to fall short of total American control over Greenland, the autonomous Danish territory that President Trump has repeatedly claimed the US needs to own. At the start of the year, that apparent threat of annexation led to much soul-searching about the future of NATO and perhaps the biggest internal crisis in the history of the military alliance. Well, now Mr. Trump says Washington has secured permanent control over security and all other needs in Greenland and has a veto over any American adversary establishing a military presence on or making sensitive investments in Greenland. The Danish and Greenland prime ministers, meanwhile, have said that the still unpublished agreement recognises their sovereignty and territorial integrity. From the people of Greenland today, a mixture of defiance and head-scratching. Some are asking what rights the deal gives the United States that weren't already in the current US-Denmark agreement that's been in place for three quarters of a century.
0: Haven't it been like that since the 50s, that they more or less...
13: recognises their sovereignty and territorial integrity. From the people of Greenland today, a mixture of defiance and head-scratching.

0: thing. The US shouldn't control Greenland, I believe. I think it's better if we have cooperation with NATO.
1: Well, NATO has also spoken positively about the deal, which is expected to be signed at the UN General Assembly next week. Naya Nathanielsen sits as an MP in Greenland's parliament. She's from the Inuit Ataqatigiit party. So how does she feel about this deal, or at least about what we know about it so far?
2: Well, I'm really feeling hopeful about the whole situation. It's been some very hard years, actually, in Greenland with this uncertainty going on. And right now, I think it seems like we're getting really close to an agreement all three parties can accept. And I think that's great news.
1: Are there questions you have, though?
2: Well, of course, we have questions until we all have access to the entire agreement. But you can say when the Danish Prime Minister and our Premier goes out and clearly states that the red lines have not been crossed, that we still have sovereignty of the country and that Greenland can decide their own future and our rights as an indigenous people should be respected, for us that is really, really important.
1: And when Donald Trump says that the United States has security control over Greenland forever, permanent control, what do you make of that?
2: Well, you can say to some extent that that's already the case, isn't it, right, with the 1951 agreement. We just not have an end date as well. So I think let's see what the content is of the finalized agreement and let's get back to that.
1: Yes, because that 1951 agreement, it is linked to NATO being in existence, isn't it? That seems to be the difference.
2: That is, yeah.
1: Does that in any way cause concern that this is envisaging potentially a time when NATO is no longer there as the guarantor of security?
2: You know, I think this discussion would be much easier if we knew the content. So I think we should not go into details of what we might think could be in the agreement and maybe just stick to what's been said from my parties, which is all I can really relate to. And they have given me no cause for concern so far.
1: Understood. But what about the public? Because we've certainly heard from Greenlanders who are worried, skeptical, and are thinking back to the fact that they had to prepare not so long ago for a potential invasion by the United States, something that would have been unthinkable just a few months, a year ago.
2: It's been an enormous stressor, this whole situation, and I cannot underscore how much it's been a strain on our society. It really has been difficult, and many people have been scared, and I think that these statements that has come out so far from the Danish Prime Minister and our Premier, Jens Frederik Nielsen, gives me great hope, because I think they are much more than I hoped we could get.
1: Do you think, though, and again, this is something we have heard directly from Greenland, today, that it will take a long time to get over the kind of blow to security that has been caused by all of this and the threat to annex Greenland?
2: Well, absolutely, we shouldn't be naive about this thing. I look forward to seeing the agreement in its full text and dive into it, and there will be a parliamentary debate on the content. And so, of course, we have some ways to go yet, and I hope this will to an agreement that will bear the signature of three parties. So let's hope for that. But this agreement will not change the fact that geopolitically we are still in an uncertain situation that will not change with this agreement alone.
1: No, let me just end then on that positive note. You're trying to take the positive from this. I mean, clearly it is talking about keeping the territory of Greenland sort of safe from Western adversaries, Russia and China specifically. If it does achieve that, would that be the best outcome?
2: Well, I think for a long time in the Arctic, we have been really promoting that Arctic should be a low-tension area. And I think we have come to recognize over the last couple of years that things have changed, and I think we should all get, if not used to, then accept that there will be a more permanent presence of military installations and maybe even personnel in the high north. And I think that's just the reality of things as it is right now. But that's just one of the issues we are facing. I think as a Western alliance, we see a lot of the rupture that Mark Carney is talking about, and all of these things and uncertainties and trade wars and the war in Iran and the war in Ukraine and what's happening in Gaza. And there's so much going on, and all these problems will, of course, not fade away just because of one agreement with Greenland, the US, and within the kingdom.

0: of Denmark, but some of it will be solved, and I'm really hopeful about that.
1: That was Naya Nathanielsen, an MP from Greenland. In recent weeks, the Iran-backed Houthis in Yemen have stepped up their pressure on Saudi Arabia, blockading a key Red Sea shipping route and attacking Saudi oil facilities with drones. Today, they have claimed responsibility for attacks on the Saudi capital Riyadh and on the Red Sea city of Yanbu. A thick plume of black smoke could be seen near Riyadh's international airport today, where a fuel depot appeared to have been hit. Some flights were cancelled. It was the first time the city's residents had received an alert on their phones and been urged to stay indoors since the recent escalation. I've been hearing more from Aziz Al-Ghashian, a senior non-resident fellow at the Gulf International Forum, who's in Riyadh.
2: What I am reading is that I think there was an attempt by the Houthis to really strike at the airport. There seemed to be confusion regarding the actual strike and whether it hit the airport or not. Moreover, I think there was this context beforehand that there were strikes in and around, I think, Riyadh. And, you know, many people have been discussing that there were alarms going off on their phones. And that's something that's happening here. And basically, these alarms are to make sure that we have to take some safe refuge.
1: Since this recent advance by the Houthis in Yemen, yeah, and their blocking off of the Bab el-Mandeb Strait and the drone attacks on the east-west pipeline, is this the first time those alerts have gone off?
2: Yes. In Riyadh, yes. I think for the people in the south of Saudi, and places that we would call Abha, Khamis Mashayikh, and Asir, and Najran, these are the places that are really close to the Yemeni border, close to the Houthi stronghold. They receive it far more there. However, I think for Riyadh, the last time something like this happened was actually when the Iran-US war was still in its full swing. And so that was a few months ago. That was maybe in April. I remember it very vividly in March, in Ramadan, when the phones were going off. But, you know, it's rare, I think, for Saudis to have it and people here living in Riyadh. It was concerning.
1: A bit of a sort of wake-up call or for the people of Riyadh that things are going in potentially in a bad direction?
2: Before the ceasefire that happened, that took place in 2022, in 2021, I remember vividly also hearing loud explosions. But, you know, since then, I think the Saudi authorities took it upon themselves to say we have to really install alarms and early warning systems for citizens and people living here. I would say the wake-up call is literally a wake-up call because it did wake us up around 3-4 in the morning. And it just reminds everyone that there is a situation that's happening. It's also worth noting that Riyadh is actually very, very big. You know, it is a huge city, actually. So while people may hear it in one place, they may not hear the explosions and see the remnants of these explosions in other places. So the Saudi social media, the official accounts, keep indicating time and again that, you know, giving these warnings and saying, hey, there are these warnings that are happening. So I have to say there are these reminders. But it's a reminder that there is a simmering situation. Situation is under control. That's what they're trying to communicate.
1: You're about to take a flight. How do you feel about taking a flight from Riyadh International Airport?
2: I feel confident because I think, you know, if I was closer to the border, I would be more concerned. Moreover, I think because I am a traveler and a researcher, and so I think being stuck in airports due to conflicts, you know, something I'm kind of a little bit used to. So I think I'm a little bit apprehensive, and hopefully that this won't be something more than just a delay. But in my opinion right now, I think because we are in Riyadh, we are really literally in the heart of Saudi Arabia, I'm feeling more confident than apprehensive.
1: What about the defenses and what about the help that Saudi Arabia has asked its allies with the defenses? Is that arriving at all?
2: In my opinion, I think the scale of the defenses is still yet to be undetermined. We just don't know. For many people, it's becoming more clear that the Saudi capabilities, while I think are capable and able to do this, I think the scaling up of these capabilities and defense capabilities is something that I think is becoming more essential for us in the future. I think there's going to be more militarization in the region, and there's going to be more investment in defenses.
1: What about diplomacy in the region? Are the Saudi authorities speaking directly to the Iranians who back the Houthis and telling them to back off, you know, telling them this is unacceptable?
2: They are. And that's why the Saudi diplomatic channels and the bilateral relationship has not been severed during the war. While we have our diplomatic channels with them, we are also using and trying to leverage the diplomatic channels that we have with both China and Pakistan, our new ally, in order for them to begin to influence upon or encourage Iran to rein down the Houthis.
1: That was the Riyadh-based Saudi analyst Aziz Al-Ghashian speaking to me from the Saudi capital there. Just to remind, if you miss any live editions of the programme, you can always catch up with our podcast. We update it twice a day, 7 days a week. Just look for BBC NewsHour podcast in your search engine. 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
3: Still to come on the BBC NewsHour, South African runners lace up their shoes to focus attention on murdered women. And a new book reveals new sides of Joni Mitchell's life and music. That's all coming up on the BBC. It's 4:19. I'm Bob August. Got clouds around this afternoon. Could see a passing thunderstorm. Clouds overnight with a low around 70. Some rain possible then too. And a mix of sun and clouds tomorrow. An afternoon shower or storm possible and a high near 90.
4: WFAE presents Public Square, a new civic conversation series exploring issues that shape our lives. The series begins October 29th at the Carolina Theater with Freedom and Responsibility, What We Owe Each Other. Former Davidson College President Carol Quillen moderates a conversation with Pope Foundation President John Hood and NYU Law Professor Melissa Murray about disagreeing without becoming divided. 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
1: You're listening to the BBC World Service. This is NewsHour, coming to you live from London with James Kamara-Sami. A study by the University of Arizona has found evidence of a loss of the Y chromosome in the tissue cells of men adjacent to cancer tumours. Although scientists have long known about the so-called loss of Y phenomenon in white blood cells, it's not previously been identified as a possible early signpost of cancer. Mark Jobling is an emeritus professor of genetics at Leicester University in England, and he began by explaining what Y chromosomes are.
5: The Y chromosome is sex determining. So what that means is when an embryo is developing, if it has a Y chromosome, then it will become a male. And if it doesn't, then it will become a female. So normal females have two X chromosomes, as well as the set of other chromosomes they get from both parents, while males have an X and a Y chromosome. So its primary role is to determine maleness.
1: And what we're talking about here is the loss of Y chromosomes. How do cells lose Y chromosomes?
5: Well, when cells divide, they have to carry out a kind of complex dance of the chromosomes to make sure that the two daughter cells inherit the right numbers of chromosomes. And sometimes that goes wrong, and it goes increasingly wrong as we age. So as we get older, we see a phenomenon that's called genome instability developing, and that's where errors of various kinds in the genome, including this mitotic segregation, as we call it, increase. And the Y chromosome is actually the smallest chromosome we have, and that may make it more vulnerable to this kind of problem.
1: And we've known about what's called the loss of Y, L-O-Y, for decades, but now research is drawing a link between that and cancers.
5: That's right. So I think in 1963 was the first observation of this. But it's become, with new technologies, it's become easier to measure this and observe it. And there have been some big studies done of tumours in men and also in normal men to see what the loss of the Y chromosome looks like. So in the general population, about 40% of men over 70 show this phenomenon. And it's not all the cells in the body that lose the Y chromosome. It's a proportion, and that proportion will vary. That loss is associated with a wide range of cancers, not just male-specific cancers, but these are cancers that affect both men and women. But if we look in men with these cancers, we see increasing incidence of them correlated with the loss of the Y chromosome in those men.
1: Does this knowledge in any way help prevent cancers?
5: Well, it seems that men who have loss of Y chromosome, their tumours may be differently sensitive to certain chemotherapeutic drugs and to radiotherapy. So it could be in the future that if a man has loss of Y chromosome, then he may be treated slightly differently. It's rather early days in that, though.
1: Right, so not preventative, but it could help with treatment.
5: Exactly, prognostic, and it's what cancer biologists call a biomarker. So it's something useful you can measure that might tell you how you should treat that particular patient.
1: But could it be identified early and patients with those biomarkers followed more closely for potential signs of cancer?
5: Well, I think as with any screening protocol, you need to justify it in terms of the cost of testing. And I think the argument wouldn't be strong to pre-test men for loss of Y, although that may change in the future as knowledge improves.
1: And is it linked to other risks beyond cancers?
5: Yes, so loss of Y chromosome is associated with increased all-cause mortality, so that's general death. It's also linked to increased risk of Alzheimer's disease. Men live 5 years on average less than women do, so this could be a contributing factor to that.
1: Professor of Genetics, Mark Jobling. Now, although we are used to listening to music digitally, there's still a lot of love for old-school vinyl records. But there is an even older school, because before sound was stored in the grooves and lumps of vinyl, it was captured on a different analogue medium, and that's wax. This week, at London's Royal Academy of Music, a group of guitarists recreated that old form of recording live on stage, with a stylus etching the sound vibrations onto rotating wax cylinders. The audience listened to the original music and then to a playback of the wax recording. I heard both versions at a rehearsal for the concert with the musicians and the musicologist who organised the event.
6: Today we are here because we are doing something very exciting and very unusual, I think. My name is Inja Stanović. I'm a senior lecturer at University of Surrey. We are exploring early sound recordings and guitar playing.
1: Specifically wax cylinder recordings. When did you first become aware of them? Why are you interested in them?
6: Well, it was a long time ago now, but I'm a pianist and a musicologist, and during my PhD I heard this wonderful things and I was very shocked because they preserve playing styles which are not in use anymore. And how did these people do it, you know, in one take? There is no magic button for volume, so there is no volume control on phonographs, and so what you record, that's what you get.
1: How do the sound waves react, if you like, with the wax?
6: I deal with these recordings for over a decade, and I still think it's magic. You wind the phonograph up, and I have a little piece here which has a stylus made of sapphire. And it cuts. While it's cutting, I will have to blow on the cylinder to make the wax shavings go away.
1: While it's recording.
6: Yes, while it's recording. So my job is very simple, in a way. I need to be very close to it and make sure that the wax residues don't block the stylus. And so we will record in one go, and then we will set it up for reproducing, because I will need to change the recorder to a reproducer, and then I will use a different horn, which is a reproducing horn, which makes
1: different stylus as well.
6: Yes. So the other one stylus cuts, the other one reads the groove. But it's as easy as that I just change one little piece of phonograph.
7: I am Marco Ramelli. I will play two songs, a medley of Levino Albano de Conceição, that is a blind guitarist from Brazil that actually record with the same system.
1: For a guitarist, what does it mean to then record on a wax cylinder like this?
7: You have to make your sound brighter, you have to play some notes louder. Also, we have only 2 minutes, so you have sometimes to speed up, sometimes to work with time, because you have a limit.
1: For a listener, then, what do they get from listening to a wax cylinder recording that they don't get from other recordings?
6: A window to the past, a freedom which is forgotten, this type of freedom of improvisation, the freedom towards the mistakes. You know, mistakes.
1: I do know. I present live programs, so I know.
6: And it's so
1: it's not
6: good.
1: Perfect.
6: And it's so good to have a disc, but there is a mistake. It's a normal thing, and it, believe me, it doesn't spoil the musical magic of what is registered.
1: Not so much waxing lyrical as waxing musical. Inya Stanovic and the guitarist recording their music onto wax. You're listening to the BBC World Service, and this is NewsHour, coming to you live from London with James Kumarasamy.
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1: Coming up on NewsHour in the next 30 minutes, we'll hear about the new Russia sanctions bill that's been signed into law in Washington. As South African runners protest, South Africa's police minister reacts to the recent killing of women in that country. Plus, Ed Sheeran's US tour continues under a cloud of controversy. We're in Philadelphia, and we hear an insight into the lesser-known aspects of Joni Mitchell's past. All of that after the news.
10: BBC News with Debbie Russ. The Houthis in Yemen say they've attacked sites in the Saudi capital Riyadh and the Red Sea city of Yanbu. The Iranian-backed group said it launched missiles and drones in retaliation for Saudi warplanes striking Houthi positions earlier this week. NATO says security in the Arctic is one of its main objectives after the United States and Denmark resolved a long-running dispute about Greenland. President Trump said the agreement would give the US permanent control of security in the self-governing Danish territory. More than 500,000 children in Gaza are returning to formal education for the first time in nearly 3 years. The UN says 97% of schools were damaged or destroyed since the Israel-Gaza war began. Djibouti says the pressure of migration has become too heavy for it to manage alone. The finance minister, Elias Dawale, has warned that recent arrivals from Yemen and the Horn of Africa are straining Djibouti's economy and health system. He's appealed for international support to ease the burden. Demonstrators in South Africa have handed police a petition after running 5 kilometres in honour of a woman killed while jogging. Elizabeth Mosella Khoma is one of 9 women murdered in eastern Johannesburg since mid-July, and the protesters are demanding tougher action on gender-based violence. The American footwear company Converse has withdrawn an advert after criticism that it evoked Ku Klux Klan imagery. Social media users said shadows in the photograph resembled a white pointed hood, while a pair of dangling shoes was likened to an image of a lynching. The England women's rugby team have drawn a match against Canada, ending one of the longest winning streaks in international sport. England had won 39 games in a row, stretching back to the World Cup final nearly 4 years ago. BBC News.
1: Welcome back to NewsHour. President Trump has signed into law a bill that gives him broad powers to impose a new range of sanctions and tariffs on Russian individuals and institutions, as well as on countries purchasing Russian oil and gas. The bill that was named after the late Republican Senator Lindsey Graham, one of Ukraine's strongest allies in Washington, has been welcomed by President Zelensky as being critically important legislation. Keir Giles is with the Russia and Eurasia programme at London's Chatham House International Affairs think tank. How significant does he think the legislation is?
11: The significance of the bill depends entirely on how much of it is going to be implemented and how it's going to be used. In particular, the waivers and the discretion that's given to the president for whether or not some of these very stringent terms that might be intended to punish Russia are actually going to be implemented or not. Russia has immediately said, well, this makes a peace agreement less likely. And there's no doubt that Russia would be distinctly upset if some of these provisions were to be put in place. The personal sanctions, for example, on a huge range of different Russian leadership and military leadership figures.
1: And how does this differ from what's in place already?
11: There are stepping up of sanctions on third parties that import Russian energy. The idea being, of course, that constrains Russia's ability to make money to fuel its war machine. There are directly, personally targeted sanctions on quite a wide range of individuals within the Russian system. And there are 500% tariffs on imports of Russian goods and materials into the United States. On the face of it, these look like pretty swingeing measures. But then, of course, there are all the carve-outs, the waivers, the exemptions, and the fact that all of this is contingent on Donald Trump actually deciding that he's going to go ahead and do it.
1: Is that the big question, what his real intention is? I mean, he says, and he said it all along, that he wants a deal, but what is he prepared to do to get one?
11: That's exactly it. And in some respects, some of the provisions of this sanction bill work directly against what his negotiators are attempting to do in Moscow. It says there should be a prohibition on any new future U.S. investment in Russia. And yet investment opportunities would be precisely what Steve Witkoff and Jared Kushner are chasing when they visit Moscow.
1: President Zelensky has welcomed this bill. I suppose it would be difficult for him to do anything other than that, would it?
11: Zelensky has to express optimism about anything that looks like a positive step by the United States, whatever his private feelings might be about how many times we have seen optimism before that hasn't been borne out because the promises have not been met.
1: And the response from Moscow, as you say, it could make a deal more difficult. We've had, I suppose, what's now become a fairly typically belligerent response from the former president, Dmitry Medvedev, who's talking about the man, the late senator after whom the bill is named, Lindsey Graham, calling him a terrorist and sort of threatening vague potential military consequences.
11: Well, yes, that's fairly normal for Medvedev. Not many people are paying a great deal of attention to Medvedev now that he's moved on from his role as a Russian official and is more a kind of court jester within the Kremlin, to come out with these quotes that get a lot of airtime but don't really seem to contribute a great deal to our understanding of Russian policy. But overall, yes, it's not surprising that Russia will be keeping a close eye on this, but just like Ukraine and just like the rest of the world, we'll be watching for how much of it actually turns into reality.
1: Keir Giles from the Chatham House Russia and Eurasia programme. You're listening to the BBC World Service. This is NewsHour, coming to you live from London with James Kamara-Sami. Over the past couple of days on the programme, we have been reporting on the reaction in South Africa to a string of murders of women in the eastern part of Johannesburg. South Africa has some of the world's highest levels of gender-based violence, and the discoveries of the women's bodies, many of them partially clothed and with injuries, have increased the levels of fear, but also of defiance. Today, there have been a series of protests across the country by runners in memory of one of the nine women killed in the same part of Johannesburg since July. Elizabeth Moselagomo was a jogger who went missing during a routine run. Well, these women were at a demonstration that marched on a police station in Kempton Park. That's the area to the east of Johannesburg, where five of the women were found.
12: Our women have been beaten, they've been raped, and right now they've been killed. And the fact that our government cannot take accountability, it makes it seem to me like they don't want to do anything. And we as a community need to come out and do protests like this, because they're not doing anything.
13: I'm a mother, I'm a wife, I've got four daughters who are at the moment terrified. They don't know what is happening, what's about to happen. I think we need more of this. This is unity. This shows our people. It shows that there's strength in numbers. This is South Africa. We stand stronger together, and this works. Unfortunately, this is the only time our government decides that they want to listen, that they want to respond, that they want to take action. So this is how we are going to fight. This is how we're going to get what we need from the people who are here to protect us.
1: Our South Africa correspondent Phumza Philani was at the same protest, and she told me what she had heard.
14: There's a huge sentiment here that more needs to be done from the government end to make sure that women and children, and also broadly members of society, are safe. They're saying that not enough is being done to ensure that there's visible policing. That's one of the demands that that group that marched to Kempton Park Police Station put forward, that there's not enough visible policing in high crime areas. They're saying that cases take too long at the investigation stage, that when somebody eventually plucks up the courage to go to a police station, the process itself can be traumatic because sometimes the police officers are hostile. They're not adequately trained to deal with victims who've experienced something traumatic, and that investigation stall and often collapse, saying it's a very long road and sometimes success very limitedly guaranteed that those cases will eventually get to trial. So really that is just the broader sense of what is felt, not just here in Johannesburg, but various communities have also landed their support here from different parts of the world using social media to call for stricter and tougher action from the government in dealing with this crisis.
1: And in terms of these recent murders, what is known about them? Are they still all unsolved?
14: They are, sadly, James. 9 women have been found so far. I spoke to 3 of their families. No answers yet. The police say they still don't know if they are looking for a serial killer, or they're looking for a group of men or copycats. The only similarities that they've been able to share with us so far is the gruesome nature in which these women have been killed. Some of them have been found tied, partially naked, as you mentioned there. And they're saying that's cause for concern, that there seem to be certain things that are similar in how these bodies have been treated. They've been found in the broader East Rand area of Johannesburg, but not within the same community. When we went to Kempton Park earlier, that's where 5 of the women have been found. But about 30 kilometers away from there, another 4 have been found spread out in different parts. But the common thing is that most of them seem to have been very violently killed.
1: BBC's Phumza Philani in Johannesburg. Well, Feroz Khachalia is South Africa's Minister of Police and a member of the ruling African National Congress Party. He told my colleague Julian Warwicker what he knew about the killings.
15: We've had 1 arrest so far and 1 person of arrest of interest. You know, I think it's premature to speculate whether we're dealing with a serial killer or separate incidents, but all of that will emerge from the investigation. We've also massively increased visible presence of the police in the identified areas of Ekurhuleni, that's on the east side of Johannesburg. There are issues of service delivery, that's the responsibility of local government by law enforcement, because there clearly are areas that are not properly lit, so are unsafe for women. So we're engaging with the executive mayors in the Ekurhuleni area. The president declared gender-based violence and femicide a national crisis some months ago. So we have a framework with 5 pillars, but the situation now calls for intensified effort.
16: So at this point, the police cannot be sure, can they, that the killings are linked? Is that true?
15: Well, I would say that it's premature to speculate in public about these matters. I have had briefings from the police. There will be preliminary hypotheses and so forth. But at this point, I certainly am not ready to comment publicly on the investigation.
16: No, fair enough. You also talked about areas that are not properly lit. So what's your advice to women living in these areas at the moment?
15: My own view is that we have to look much more in a determined way at surveillance technology. Obviously, that raises questions about privacy and so forth, but I think the country is ready in looking at that trade-off to prefer security over some cost to privacy. You know, the problem of gender-based violence in our country is not confined to the eastern part of Johannesburg. It's a priority crime. It needs a lot of attention.
16: You mentioned the national crisis declared in this area by President Ramaphosa, but I mean, the figures are stark, aren't they?
15: Yes.
16: South Africa has one of the highest rates of gender-based violence and femicide in the world, 6 times the global average. It's been high for a long time. The ANC have been in power since 1994. Why have they not been able to tackle this issue successfully?
15: This country has made enormous strides. We have more women in parliament. Half the executive is made up of women. Our policies require the empowerment of women in senior management positions and across organizations in the private sector as well. But unfortunately, we also have a socioeconomic situation in which there are high levels of joblessness and high levels of inequality. And so I think a lot of men have been left behind, and I think that they've lost their positions in families. I think that may be one of the factors which explains the attitude of hostility and anger that you see among men.
16: I mean, that's about saying to young men at an education level, if you are feeling angry and you're directing your anger towards women, that is plain wrong.
15: Yes, as part of the government's response, there are strong emphasis on communication, on education, on behavior change. But the plain truth of the matter is that our efforts so far have not produced the results that we had hoped for. I think there's a lot of anger, justified anger, directed both at the perpetrators and at government. And, you know, we understand that. We accept that. And we are trying to respond as best we can.
1: Feroz Khechalia, South Africa's Minister of Police, speaking to my colleague Julian Warwicker. He is one of the biggest pop stars on the planet, but Ed Sheeran is now embroiled in an almighty row over Gaza and free speech. The latest concert of his North American tour is taking place in Philadelphia later today, but after his support act, the rapper Macklemore was dropped from the tour over his pro-Palestinian comments. The price of resale tickets for the show also took a dive. The Shape of You singer insisted it wasn't his decision to drop Macklemore, and he's tried to avoid being drawn into the Palestine debate, but his other support acts have also withdrawn from the tour. And some of his fans have said they'd stay away today and protest at the Macklemore decision, while others have said they were planning to go and make a political point.
17: We're standing with Macklemore, and we're not going to attend for someone who won't do what's right, at least in my heart.
18: I really think that it's going to be a very, like, charged environment. I have talked to multiple people on social media. They've told me they're planning on sneaking flags in. They're planning on making a scene. They have seats close to the stage, and they think that Ed's going to see them, and they're going to wave flags, and they're okay with getting kicked out.
1: Well, our correspondent Carl Nasman is outside the concert venue in Philadelphia. Carl, I said it's taking place later today, but it's even later than originally billed, isn't it? And that seems to tell a story.
19: Even later than originally billed, that's right. This was supposed to start about 5:30 in the afternoon. It's been pushed back to 8 o'clock, so 2.5 hours later. And presumably what we think that means is that he has not been able to find an opening act to replace Macklemore or others. And so therefore, you know, that concert's going to start later. I should say we're actually on a street corner a short distance away from this massive football stadium where this concert will be taking place later today. And there are probably 3 or 4 dozen pro-Palestinian protesters now, and the crowd does continue to grow. They're here with flags and signs. You probably just heard one of those cars driving by honking in support. I've been talking with many of them, and what they say is that they are here to support Macklemore and to continue to essentially support artists who are willing to dare to speak up publicly, as we saw with Macklemore, even on stage against the war in Gaza and in support of the Palestinian people. They see this as an issue of freedom of speech as well. But you know, many people here saying that this is something that's necessary to lift that issue to the forefront here in the United States. Many people here are not happy with the Trump administration's policy in terms of supporting Israel and providing weapons. As we've seen, there was also a recent sale of more ammunition to Israel. Many people here saying that they believe it is a genocide in Gaza. Of course, that is not the position of Israel or many of its allies. But this is, I think, it's a calm atmosphere here, but it will be interesting to see what happens once that concert does get underway. How many protesters will we see inside that venue? And the other big question, you mentioned it, will Ed Sheeran address this controversy while he's on stage tonight?
1: Well, quite. And I wonder what those fans are saying about the main act.
19: I think that there's frustration with Ed Sheeran, but it's not to the level that you might see in some places. I know in Ireland there were radio stations that completely eliminated, you know, their playlists that included Ed Sheeran. There's frustration. I talked with one protester just a few minutes ago who said he wished that Ed Sheeran had spoken up in support of Macklemore. He wished that he canceled the tour altogether, but I think that there is understanding that there were some greater forces at play here. There's reporting that there was a 40-minute phone conversation between Ed Sheeran and Robert Kraft, who owns a large stadium nearby in Boston. That's the next venue in this tour. And apparently it was, to a large degree, that owner's objections over those comments by Macklemore that resulted in this domino effect of Macklemore and then the rest of the acts dropping out of this tour. So frustration, I think, in the fact that potentially one person or a collection of owners of these stadiums, who obviously do have a lot of money, could control the way that an entire musical tour is shaped.
1: Carl, many thanks. Carl Nasman there outside the venue there of that Ed Sheeran concert taking place in a few hours' time in Philadelphia. You're listening to the BBC World Service, and this is NewsHour, coming to you live from London with James Kumarasamy.

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1: And still to come on the BBC News Hour, a new book reveals new sides of Joni Mitchell's life and music. And then at 5 o'clock on All Things Considered, worries that Russia's hybrid attacks could lead to a direct military confrontation with NATO. Stay with us.
2: This is Leila Fadel, co-host of NPR's Morning Edition. 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
5: You're listening to the BBC World Service. This is NewsHour, coming to you live from London with James Kumarasamy. A new book on Joni Mitchell has unearthed recordings which shed new light on some of the defining moments of the career of the legendary Canadian singer-songwriter who's behind such classics as Big Yellow Taxi, Both Sides Now and A Case of You. Those archive recordings feature in Joni Mitchell at the BBC, A Life on the Airwaves by Tom Hagler, and they include perhaps the most personal interview she's ever given. And Tom has been reflecting on what he found.
6: Here's another really new one that isn't quite finished, just for fun.
7: If you could rescue just one Joni Mitchell performance from the fire, this, from the BBC archives of September 1970, would be the one. When it comes to her concerts, fans describe this as the Holy Grail. The songs, the timing, the recording, the rarity. But there's something more. Joni Mitchell, la-la-la-ing and lost for words? That's got to be a contradiction in terms. The truth is that these songs are so newly written that she hasn't got round to finishing the lyrics. And the words she has got...
8: Oh, you're not real, no.
7: Well, they're going to be discarded before appearing on Blue. What we get is a unique, real-time insight into how she composes. It's as if the ink on Blue is so wet, we get to see it dry. Astonishingly, the BBC recorded another legendary performance the very next month.
6: This is a song that James wrote. It's a lullaby. It's really beautiful.
7: This time it's with her then-partner, James Taylor. The charge between them is palpable. But hang on a minute, because this song, which Taylor describes as a farewell lullaby, is about leaving a lover. And not just any lover, but one lover in particular.
9: And I still love you.
7: Mm-hmm. Joni Mitchell. Is it possible she didn't realise? So, somewhat perplexed, I went back to the full-length, unbroadcast version and found another breakup song from this concert.

0: That line is about the power of love as an intoxicant without the side effects. But it's also a song of defiance. Joni's I Will Survive, if you like. A riposte, perhaps, to Taylor's warning he's leaving with the defiant, and I'll still be standing. A happy couple lovingly singing songs to each other about their own imminent breakup. What a concert.
1: I mean, you did have a child, didn't you, when you were very young?
2: Yes.
1: But do you know what happened to him or her?
0: 20 years later, the BBC is there again with her most controversial interview. For the first time on air, she talks about the child she gave up for adoption.
2: I do and I don't. Maybe I do. Maybe I know a little. Maybe I don't know anything. I'll tell you, by that I think I've done my... People are too possessive about their children, too egocentric with their children. Anyway,
0: The interview has never been rebroadcast to this day, and this crackly version is all that remains.
2: I reproduced myself. I made a beautiful child. A girl. But at the time I was penniless. There was no way that I could take. I was not the right person to raise this child.
0: At the end, a Canadian embassy official accompanying Joni burst into the studio and demanded the tapes be destroyed. What it does highlight, though, is Joni Mitchell's uncompromising honesty. It was her friend Chris Christopherson who told her upon hearing Blue, "For God's sake, Joan, save something."

0: Tom Hagler, the author of the book and that report. Well, earlier Tom came into the studio to reflect on Joni Mitchell's interview about the child she gave up for adoption, and I put it to him, it was extraordinary. She was so open about something so personal.
1: And it came out of the blue as well. She was there, the Canadian embassy official I mentioned, she was there to talk about her paintings. And I spoke to the presenter, he's never talked about it before, Trevor Dann, and he just sort of flew a kite, and he'd listened to a song of hers that was written in the early 80s, which said something like, I bore a child, but I could not raise her. And so he said, you did that. What did... And she straight away goes into this. It's sort of incredible. It's about 4 minutes of it. Part of it is even more jaw-dropping in a way, because she says, and I think I met her at a festival. This couple came up to me, and this little girl, and the little girl kept calling me Kelly. And Kelly was the name that she knew the adopted couple had given her, I think. And as they walked away, and it was a big crowd, all her senses went haywire, and she spun around and thought, that's my daughter. And she disappeared in the crowd. She does reunite with the daughter 7 years after this, and that was her daughter. So astounding.
0: Remarkable. So she spoke about this for 4 minutes. Was she at all upset at being asked about it? Because it seems that the Canadian official who was with her certainly was.
1: Well, yeah, I don't think she was when you listen to it. And I think Trevor Dann does a very good job there. He is polite and he asks her a couple of times, is it okay? You know, am I being impersonal? And she talks. But the thing about Joni Mitchell is you ask her a question, she will give you an honest answer. And I think the Canadian embassy official, yes, she was making these cutthroat signs and she stormed in after saying, destroy the tapes, which he didn't. The funny thing was his producer was saying the same thing on the talkback. Have you ever had this, Jamie? Stop this interview now. Stop it now. But he had disobeyed her, thankfully.
0: Well, we've got another minute, so no one's saying that just yet. But let's talk about the BBC's role that you found in her moving into jazz.
1: Yeah, so she did a John Peel session, and this is the first time they decided, really prescient, to put her with a top-flight jazz ensemble. And I spoke to the person who led that, John Cameron, the John Cameron Group. And it's really interesting. It's the first time she ever played with jazz musicians. And, of course, that ends up defining her career from about 73, 74 onwards. It is pure jazz, and this is the first time. And they're just given like one evening to come up with a few ideas. They play it, and of course it's perfect, first take. So, you know, it's interesting to see the BBC at the centre of this.
0: Tom Hagler, author of Joni Mitchell at the BBC, A Life on the Airwaves. And that brings us to an end of this edition of NewsHour. From me, James Kamara-Sami, and the rest of the team here in London, thanks very much for listening.
2: 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Up next on All Things Considered, the far-right AfD is campaigning in Berlin neighborhoods it wouldn't have before, marking a noteworthy shift in the left-leaning capital city where local elections take place tomorrow. Researchers in Taiwan are racing to restore a crucial piece of the island's film history before it's lost forever. We'll hear that. And then stay with us at 6 for Wait, Wait, Don't Tell Me with special guest Pulitzer Prize-winning journalist Hernan Diaz.
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2: 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I'm Bob August. It's 5 o'clock.
4: They can't handle the war in Ukraine as it is. They certainly couldn't handle a major conflict with NATO.
5: Russia is being accused of hitting NATO members with so-called hybrid attacks, aiming to weaken support for Ukraine. Will it work? For Saturday, September 19th, this is All Things Considered from NPR News. I'm Alyssa Nadworny. China is cracking down on underground churches.
6: All religions are in competition of atheism, and atheism is a precondition to join the Chinese Communist Party.
5: Plus, we'll preview the high-stakes drama between the world's top diplomats ahead of next week's United Nations General Assembly. And the Slovakia-born and raised pop star Adela says her music matches her personality.
7: I think I'm a very blunt person. My music is pretty cheeky, and sometimes it's like uncomfortably honest.
5: First news.
8: Live from NPR News in Washington, I'm Linda Kenyon. Journalists at CNN, MS Now, and Politico say they have been denied access to the White House grounds today. It happened one day after President Trump announced a ban, complaining of unfavorable coverage from those three outlets. NPR's Ava Berger reports.
9: MS Now reporter Akilah Gardner said on the network that she could not get into the White House with her normal badge.
10: It did not work. There was a red beeping light, and so the officer asked me to hand over my badge. He said that it was disabled. I asked why I was not able to get inside. He said it was above him.
9: Soon after, CNN and political reporters also said they were unable to access the White House. Trump told reporters on Friday that those three outlets, quote, purposely write negative news. The ban comes amid a midterm election season where Trump has faced pushback for an unpopular war in the Middle East, a looming affordability crisis, and threats to demolish the John F. Kennedy Center for Performing Arts. Ava Berger, NPR News, Washington.
8: Fuel prices continue to hit record highs in the U.S. As NPR's Windsor Johnston reports, that means higher prices at the gas pump and more expensive home heating oil.
11: Many families in the northeastern U.S. rely heavily on heating oil in the late fall and winter months. Brittany Worden lives in southern Maine. She says she and her neighbors are worried about how they'll keep their homes warm this winter.
12: I typically every year wait until August to fill up. Prices were a little high and I kept saying, like, I should order. And then September hit and they had just gone so high, I was honestly worried.
11: The war in Iran continues to disrupt global oil supplies, with crude trading at around $100 a barrel. Diesel has climbed to a record $6.49 a gallon, up more than 30 cents from a week ago. Windsor Johnston, NPR News.
8: A federal appeals court has ruled U.S. immigration officials must offer detainees a meaningful opportunity to contest being deported to a country where they have no ties. NPR's Jasmine Guards reports.
13: The third country deportations have been among the most controversial of the Trump administration's immigration policies. Migrants have been sent thousands of miles away from their country of origin. In some cases, immigrants from Latin America have been sent to sub-Saharan Africa with little to no opportunity to challenge their deportation. Friday's ruling came from the Boston-based U.S. Court of Appeals for the First Circuit. The appellate court largely upheld a lower court order which found the policy illegal. The ruling is almost certain to be appealed to the U.S. Supreme Court. Jasmine Garst, NPR News, New York.
8: You're listening to NPR News. Antarctic krill, those shrimp-like crustaceans underpinning the food web of the Southern Ocean, have been found in a surprising habitat. NPR's Ari Daniel has the story.
14: Antarctic krill tend to be located in the upper ocean and occasionally deeper, but researchers spotted them off the Antarctic Peninsula at a hydrothermal vent for the first time, basically a hot spring some 3,600 feet underwater. Kim Bernard is a biological oceanographer at Oregon State University.
15: It's like underwater ballet. It just looks like they're pirouetting.
14: The four individuals she sampled were reproductive females. It may be they were there to feed on microbes or stock up on minerals useful for embryo development. Experts say it may be worth creating a marine protected area process that allows new habitats like this one to be added as they're discovered. Ari Daniel, NPR News.
8: Congo has begun vaccinating healthcare staff against Ebola. Health workers and other frontline workers in the Ebola response are being prioritized to receive the vaccine that was effective in the previous Ebola outbreaks. Those outbreaks were caused by a different, more common type of the virus. In the meantime, clinical trials are underway, while scientists continue their efforts to discover a vaccine that can target the current strain of the virus responsible for the present outbreak. As of today, the country has recorded more than 7,500 confirmed cases, along with more than 3,600 deaths. More than 1,800 people have recovered. I'm Linda Kenyon, NPR News in Washington.
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18: Welcome to All Things Considered from NPR News. I'm Alyssa Nadworny. Is Russia planning on launching direct military strikes against NATO? Some leaders in Europe are worried about that possibility. In addition to ramping up drone and missile strikes in Ukraine, Russia is being accused of hitting NATO members with so-called hybrid attacks, attacks that are not traditional military actions, but are damaging nonetheless. NATO Secretary General Mark Rutte spoke about this earlier this week in the UK.
19: NATO will not be intimidated by Russia's campaign of hostile actions. Russia wants us to stop helping Ukraine. But their actions will only lead us to do more for Ukraine.
18: Joining us now is Kurt Volker. He's a former U.S. ambassador to NATO and is a fellow at the Center for European Policy Analysis think tank. Welcome to All Things Considered.
20: My pleasure. Thanks for having me.
18: So we've heard about these hybrid attacks, which Russia is being accused of. Can you explain exactly what those are?
20: So the classic thing you think of with NATO is an attack on the territory of another country. An army attacks, tries to invade, tries to take things. That is not what Russia's doing with NATO members right now. They are doing it with Ukraine. So what they are doing with NATO members, they have allowed drones to go into NATO airspace. Some of them have crashed and even in Romania hit an apartment building. They had a missile go into Polish airspace and crash in Poland. They've been cutting undersea cables that NATO countries use for telecommunications, and they've been hovering around the UK doing that. They were near Danish territorial waters, and the Danes sent out a helicopter to chase. Some of them have crashed, and even in Romania hit an apartment building. They had a missile go into Polish airspace and crash in Poland.

0: And that's on top of all of the other efforts to influence our political systems and processes, bribing politicians, paying for political parties, disseminating false stories and false information, trying to influence the domestic politics of NATO allies. So a lot of things that they have been doing that are aimed at undermining our NATO allies without a full-scale invasion.
1: We should mention that Russia is denying that it's behind these attacks. I mean, where do you think the evidence points?
0: Well, of course, Russia is going to deny that they do that. But when you see a drone fly into an apartment building and it is a Russian drone, it doesn't matter if they deny it or not. You sort of know what happened. And on some of these other things, the bomb at the Leipzig airport, the armed drone there, the airspace incursions, there's very little doubt about what's going on. And of course, Russia wants to deny it because they want to confuse us in terms of how we might respond. And that has been really, I think, the target of Russia's actions, is to sow doubt, to cause NATO countries to back off of support for Ukraine, as Secretary General Rutte said, to make us fear that there might be a bigger escalation with Russia that we don't want, and so for us to ratchet down. That's what Russia is trying to achieve with all of this.
1: Well, the chief concern is that all of this could lead to direct military confrontation between Russia and NATO. A few days ago, Polish Prime Minister Donald Tusk said that Russia is planning to strike countries that support Ukraine with missiles and drones. I mean, how seriously do you take his warning?
0: Well, in different ways. So on the one hand, I do not believe that Russia is ready to do that against NATO countries right now. They are bogged down in Ukraine and the war is not going well. And they are lashing out. And that is why I think they won't do anything now. They can't handle the war in Ukraine as it is. They certainly couldn't handle a major conflict with NATO. That's on the one side. On the other, they want us to think that they might do that, and therefore we are driven into a posture of wanting to de-escalate, and that's exactly what Russia wants to achieve. I think the thing that we need to do is increase our level of readiness to shoot down anything that enters NATO territory that's not supposed to be there, to improve our own air defenses and counter-drone defenses so that Russia can see that we are ready and acting, not that we are backing down in any way, which is what they would want to achieve.
1: And I take it that it doesn't feel like Russia actually has the muscle to back up a serious military threat. I mean, one of Vladimir Putin's closest advisors, Nikolai Patrushev, threatened Poland, saying that if Russia were to deploy all of its forces against it, that, quote, Polish statehood would cease to exist within just 2 to 3 days.
0: Certainly not. Yeah, certainly not.
1: That's an empty threat?
0: Just as we're saying, the Russians want to make these threats. They want us to think that they are reckless and that they might cause a war like that. We, of course, do not want to be in a war, so they're hoping that that causes us to then de-escalate or ratchet down, which then helps Russia achieve its objectives. But objectively, Russia is in no position to challenge NATO right now. They are stuck in a war against just Ukraine, a smaller country with a smaller military and less modern equipment and less modern training, but a lot of recent battlefield innovation, admittedly. They have no chance of starting a war with NATO and surviving that. And I think they know that, but that doesn't change the behavior of them wanting to intimidate us.
1: What is the United States' position on all of this? How has the administration been responding?
0: President Trump has largely looked at all of this and said that's a European problem. He doesn't feel a threat to the United States from Russia, and he doesn't see a need for the U.S. to increase its pushback on Russia at all. Rather, he views this as something European states need to do. I disagree with this. I think that we have a vested interest in freedom and free people everywhere being safe and prosperous. It creates a better world for us. And I know sometimes people poo-poo the idea of domino theories, but if we allow Ukraine to fail, that increases the chances that Russia would attack a NATO member. If we don't defend one NATO member, which ones would we defend and why? And that really undermines the basis of NATO itself. So I think it's a very slippery slope when we start looking at this as not having any interest for us.
1: Kurt Volker is a former U.S. ambassador to NATO and is a fellow at the Center for European Policy Analysis. Thank you so much.
0: Been a pleasure. Thank you, Lisa.
1: Berlin is known as a cosmopolitan

0: cosmopolitan live-and-let-live city with liberal politics. But as voters head to the polls to elect a new mayor this weekend, the far-right Alternative for Germany party is polling just a couple percentage points behind the frontrunners, as Mae Nicholson reports.
1: It's Saturday lunchtime in the leafy district of Charlottenburg in what was once West Berlin. Local, well-heeled residents forego their usual stroll through the nearby farmers market to protest against the Alternative for Germany, or AfD, which is holding its final rally here. 60-year-old Elke Bayert says she's stunned that the far-right party has the audacity to turn up here, adding that in previous city elections, the AfD limited its campaign to the capital's outskirts. The AfD is populist in a truly nasty way, she says. It excludes and pits voters against each other, framing real issues as us-versus-them conflicts. A police cordon separates Bayer and the other protesters from the AfD supporters. Bayer says that if she could see past the officers' riot gear, she might spot a familiar face or two. Many of my neighbours are increasingly anxious they'll be turfed out of their apartments, she says. I understand why the AfD appeals, because it exploits this fear. The AfD erroneously blames refugees and migrants for worsening the city's housing shortage. Two AfD candidates recently filmed a walk through Neukölln, one of the capital's most diverse districts. Locals followed them, shouting at them to get out of the neighborhood. On camera, the candidates detailed to reporters how the party plans to, quote, clean up the city with its, quote, remigration plans, something Chancellor Friedrich Merz called nothing short of ethnic cleansing in Parliament last week. Sociologist Özge Özvatan says the AfD is being deliberately provocative.
2: This is ein stunt für culture wars.
1: This was little more than a stunt to fuel a culture war, he says. It's the AfD playing identity politics. Özvatan says the AfD wants to make its presence felt.
2: Wir beobachten eine Normalisierung.
1: Even here in Berlin, we're seeing the normalization of the far right, he says. I see their posters everywhere in the city, and that is new. But he points out that this is Berlin, not Saxony-Anhalt, the state where the AfD won a landslide victory earlier this month. Here, two other parties are polling just ahead of the AfD, the conservative CDU and the left-wing Die Linke party, whose candidate for mayor, Elif Erra, pledges to make the city affordable again. Elif Erra resonates with voters because she understands that rents and food prices are not going to suddenly go down if every single immigrant is deported, he says. Erra is pushing to introduce a rent cap and seize apartments owned by large corporate real estate developers. Here she's addressing a crowd in Marzahn, a district of Soviet-era prefab apartment blocks on Berlin's eastern edge. Retired nurse Romy Arnold clutches a copy of the left-wing party's platform but says she's yet to decide on how she'll vote. She's frustrated by the mainstream party's refusal to govern with the AfD, adding that the party does well in this district. Why shouldn't we work with the AfD, she says, adding, what's the use in calling them fascists and Nazis? Sure, they exist in the party, but surely we have to find some consensus. Consensus is needed in a country where coalitions are the norm, but that norm is becoming increasingly elusive in a city with a history of division. For NPR News, I'm Esme Nicholson in Berlin.

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1: And still to come on All Things Considered after 5:30, the president of Sacramento State talks about their Black Honors College and how schools are dealing with DEI under the Trump administration. That story and more coming up. It's 5:18. I'm Bob August. Clouds around overnight with a low around 70. A mix of sun and clouds tomorrow. An afternoon shower or storm possible. A high near 90. And partly cloudy on Monday. Midweek, though, it starts to get real nice. We're at 89 degrees here in Charlotte.
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3: I'm Linda Kenyon with these headlines. Reporters from CNN, MS Now, and Politico say they've been denied access to the White House after a ban announced by President Trump. The president had said he would ban the organization, citing negative coverage. This is not the first time Trump has sought to control the narrative and test the First Amendment. The Associated Press reports Saudi Arabia has confirmed Yemen's Houthi rebels tried to attack the capital Riyadh with a ballistic missile. Earlier, Saudi officials issued a hostile aerial threat. The AP reports at least one explosion was heard in Riyadh. And President Trump will meet with Chinese President Xi Jinping in Washington this week. The war with Iran and its impact on the global economy are expected to be discussed. I'm Linda Kenyon, NPR News.

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1: It's All Things Considered from NPR News. I'm Alyssa Nadworny. High-stakes drama, theatrics, a captive audience. I'm not talking about covering the Oscars or Hollywood, but stay with me. The United Nations General Assembly. Some think of it as a button-down affair, but over the years, NPR's diplomacy correspondent Michelle Kelman has seen sparks fly. Take 2006, for example, the first year she covered the gathering. As is tradition, the U.S. president spoke on the first day.
2: George Bush was speaking. It was, you know, the war in Iraq was raging. He was raising concerns about Iran's nuclear program.
1: The next day,
2: Hugo Chavez, who was Venezuela's president, came up to the podium. He said the devil was in the room the day before.
3: Ayer estuvo el diablo aquí.
2: You know, and the room was just, you know, all these other diplomats, all these other world leaders were kind of laughing along with him, and it was just this really a big drama on the world stage.
1: And drama was on display last year, too.
4: Your countries are going to hell. The United Nations is funding an assault on Western countries.
1: That is, of course, President Trump speaking at the General Assembly last September, blaming the organization for mass migration and a refugee crisis.
4: The UN is supposed to stop invasions, not create them and not finance them.
1: The most pivotal country in founding the UN 8 decades earlier was attacking it, rhetorically at least. So with Trump and other world leaders back at the General Assembly next week, I wanted to talk to Michelle for Reporter's Notebook. I began by asking her what she recalled about last year's assembly when Trump made his lack of respect for the UN really clear.
2: The UN is a place where they talk about all these issues to resolve things, right? I mean, refugees is one of the issues. There's a record number of refugees in the world. And the Trump administration was coming in and having a very anti-refugee message, including to all these countries. And some of them are housing many more refugees than the U.S. has. So he kind of came in and lectured them about sovereignty, about refugee issues. The UN is also very dedicated to things like climate change and working together to fight poverty, working together to help women and girls. And, you know, the Trump administration looks at those as kind of woke DEI agenda and dismisses all of that. So I think you had a president, and it's interesting because Donald Trump, when he first came to the UN the first time around, the first term, he used to kind of like this, you know, being at the center of attention, being on the world stage. He's from New York, so he'd like to go back to New York. But last year felt a little bit different. He was annoyed that the escalator kind of suddenly stopped when he and Melania were on their way into the General Assembly. He was annoyed that the teleprompter wasn't working at the beginning. He was a little more frustrated. And you also have kind of the agenda that he's come in with, which is very anti-multilateralism, right? It's all about sovereignty. It's all about America first and not about helping refugees or about helping women and girls and all the other issues that they're doing.
1: Well, what other General Assemblies stand out for that kind of drama, like these larger-than-life characters? What do you recall?
2: 2009, Libyan leader Muammar Gaddafi, it was his first and only speech to the UN General Assembly, though he had been in power for 40 years. And, you know, normally these speeches are supposed to be about 15 minutes long. He went for an hour and a half. And, you know, I have to tell you this story since, you know, we had this booth near the interpreters, and at the UN, there's 6 languages, so they all have to be interpreted. And Gaddafi had his own interpreter for most of the time, but the guy kind of conked out toward the end because it was just going on so long. There wasn't any prepared remarks. And then, you know, an official one English one had to come in at the last minute.
5: For the Palestinian, for the Jewish, for the
6: Israelis. Solution, the two-state solution, is not practical.
7: Wearing a brown robe and a huge black pin of Africa on his chest, Colonel Gaddafi used his UN debut to rail against what he sees as the inequalities of the UN system.
2: And when I walked out in the hallway after that speech, I saw one of these interpreters just shaking her head, talking about how unprofessional that was. You know, it's hard to do simultaneous interpretation. And they have these rules that they can only do 15 minutes at a time, and usually you swap over. But this guy kind of lasted almost the hour and a half, but the last few minutes just kind of conked out.
1: Wow. I wonder where that guy is now and what he remembers from that day.
2: Well, Gaddafi is no longer on this earth, having been killed during the uprising there years later. So I don't know what happened to his interpreter.
1: I wonder behind the scenes, Michelle, what is it like on the ground? Like, is it really chaotic? Is it calm? I mean, I can't really imagine what a crush of so many diplomats just descending on New York would be like.
2: Yeah, well, for one, you can't get a cab because everything's blocked off. The roads are blocked off. And particularly when the president is in town, it's just impossible. So you have to wear comfortable shoes. You have to walk a lot. There's tons of stuff going on. So there's, you know, Security Council meetings. There's, you know, events off campus. The Iranians usually have some private meetings with think tank people or with journalists. You know, so there's just so much to cover, and you're just running around a lot in between. People joke about that the diplomats call it like speed dating. But for reporters, it's like you're trying to run into people anywhere you can.
1: Yeah, I was wondering, like, where do you do the best interviews?
2: There's all kinds of little spots around the UN where people are coming and going. And it's often those kind of hallway discussions, interviews that I can grab people in. And it's hard to kind of line things up ahead of time because you also don't know who's going to steal the show, who's going to come in. Like this year, you're going to have a speech by Delcy Rodriguez, who's the interim leader of Venezuela after the U.S. Ousted Nicolas Maduro earlier this year. So, you know, who's she going to be meeting with? What's her message going to be? So there could be a lot of interesting stuff going on, but a lot of it is just last minute and dependent on the news.
1: Yeah, you're reacting in real time and then trying to make a plan and find who you can to talk about it.
2: Yep. It's this year, it's a bit fewer people coming. It feels a little bit less at the center of things, you know? I mean, you have these huge issues raging. Russia's war against Ukraine in its fifth year. You have the U.S.-Israel war against Iran. You have the Strait of Hormuz issue. You have all these big issues, but it's, again, permanent Security Council members, U.S. and Russia, who are waging these wars. And so it makes it very difficult for the U.N. Security Council to kind of do anything. It feels like, I don't know, you know, the UN Secretary General is kind of really struggling to bring about any meaningful diplomacy on these really big issues.
1: Yeah, it's interesting because you're kind of seeing in real time an evolving relevance, perhaps, of the UN.
2: Yeah, I mean, it does feel less relevant now, especially because the Trump administration also doesn't see multilateral diplomacy in the way that previous administrations have. You know, President Trump created this board of peace to deal with Gaza instead of working through the UN Security Council or working through the UN. It just feels like until the U.S. at least comes back and really realizes that this is a place that can get things done, it feels a little bit off topic, let's say.
1: That was NPR diplomacy correspondent Michelle Kellerman. Thank you for joining us.
2: Thank you.
1: In China, religious freedom is tightly restricted, and many have taken their worship online. Last year, leaders of an underground church with followers across the country were arrested in a nationwide crackdown. In July, its founder was unexpectedly released and flown to the U.S. Danny Vincent has this story.
8: You're listening to prayers in Mandarin Chinese.
5: But I'm not inside a church. I'm logged onto a Zoom link. Microphones are set to mute. Some cameras are left on. Faces appear in tiny rectangle boxes across the screen. This is the Zion Church. Its crackdown drew international attention. China is officially an atheist state, but Christianity has grown significantly in China over recent decades. Religion is tightly controlled by the state. In October last year, Pastor Ezra Jin, Zion's founder, was arrested with 18 other pastors in a raid. Police accused him of illegally using information networks. Jin spent 266 days in detention. His case became one of the topics discussed in the meeting between President Trump and Xi Jinping. Speaking to reporters on Air Force One, Trump said Xi was considering Pastor Jin's release.
8: I think he's giving very serious consideration to the pastor. The pastor has said he's giving very serious consideration to that.
5: In July, Pastor Jin was suddenly released. Chinese officials told him he was guilty of all charges, but they would allow him to leave. He believes his release resulted from President Trump's intervention. Speaking from Washington, he told NPR of the moment he was freed.
9: It really felt like a dream. In less than 24 hours, I had gone from prison to Los Angeles. They took me onto the plane. Only then did I know the plane was flying to Los Angeles.
5: In 2018, authorities closed Zion's physical church building in Beijing. The congregation broke into smaller groups. During the pandemic, it moved further online. They also began sending preachers to different places, Jin said.
9: Not only to attend our worship services online, but also to organize in-person church services. As a result, over the past few years, we have established dozens of small gatherings in dozens of cities.
5: But the spread of the underground congregations rattled the authorities.
10: All religions are in competition of atheism, and atheism is a precondition to join the Chinese Communist Party.
5: This is Fenggang Yang, a religion expert at Purdue University. He says that the Communist Party sees Christianity as a threat. Pastor Jin argues Christians in China are exercising their constitutional rights.
9: On the one hand, they want to vigorously develop the internet, but on the other, they restrict religious groups from using it. I think that is very contradictory.
5: By some estimates, there are as many as 100 million Christians in China, roughly as many as Communist Party members. Professor Yang explains.
10: The number of Christians has become so big. How can you actually manage that? There are already tens of thousands of churches. How many police power do you need to prevent them have Sunday worship service? It's simply impossible. It's impractical. If you control one platform, there's another platform. New platforms can emerge quickly.
5: Yang says that China also attempts to police discussions beyond its own borders. He says in June he was prevented from speaking at a Christian conference in America.
10: The chair of the board of directors of the U.S.-China Catholic Association contacted me, saying that he was confronted by two officials in Shanghai when he was visiting China. And the officials asked him to remove my name from their program.
5: The association admitted they withdrew their invitation to Professor Yang as a keynote speaker after the incident. China's foreign ministry did not respond to a request for comment from NPR. For Pastor Jin, the consequences are more personal. 8 members of the Zion Church are still detained in China.
9: There is a lot of pain in my heart. Often I can't sleep.
5: The Zion Church continues to hold services online. Pastor Jin insists it represents no threat to the state. For NPR News, I'm Danny Vincent in Hong Kong.
1: You're listening to All Things Considered from NPR News. While Taiwan spent four decades under martial law, cinema in the island's Hokkien language was a rare outlet for creative expression. Now archivists are rushing to preserve what remains of this crucial piece of Taiwan's history. Ashish Valentine reports from Taipei.
11: Taiwanese Hokkien, or Taiyu, was the mother tongue of most people here before Mandarin Chinese became dominant. It's not mutually intelligible with Mandarin. Films in Hokkien called Tai Yu Pian were made in all kinds of genres, from Best Secret Agent, a spy thriller about a woman torn between her heart and her duty.
12: I hate you. You've been playing me for a fool.
13: I'm telling you, you'll understand me one day.
11: To Dragon Superman, a crime-fighting vigilante.
14: How long before we land?
15: 10 minutes before you land in hell.
11: But of the more than 1,000 Tai Yu Pian that were made, fewer than 200 survive. Many were simply thrown away after they played in theaters. Today, researchers are scouring the island to dig up these old reels before they decay beyond repair. When they find one, they send it to a workshop run by the Taiwan Film and Audiovisual Institute in an industrial neighborhood of New Taipei City. There, the first person to handle it is technician Wu Longhao. He carefully unravels an old reel, treating it with a Q-tip and scalpel. Many of the frames are brittle and covered in dark spots. It's painstaking work. A single film can take weeks to restore, he says.
16: Taiwan's climate is naturally hot and humid. Kept in these conditions, chemicals in the film broke down in a process called vinegar syndrome.
11: These rapidly vanishing films are some of the few records of what Taiwan actually looked and sounded like during martial law, a period of otherwise intense censorship that ended in 1987. Bingyue Ronsley at the School of Oriental and African Studies in London says that makes them meaningful to younger Taiwanese today, growing up in a democratic society.
17: When you actually start to see these rediscovered films, then you start to connect with the past.
11: To really understand the value of Tai Yu Pian, she explains, we have to understand how languages in Taiwan changed as colonial powers came and went.
17: Taiwan was a Japanese colony until 1945. After Taiwan went to a nationalist government under the Republic of China, Mandarin became the national language.
11: The nationalist government churned out countless propaganda films in Mandarin, struggling for influence against their communist rivals who had taken control of mainland China, like All Roads Lead to Freedom, which profiled defectors from communist China. But despite the new emphasis on Mandarin, most people still spoke Hokkien. So local filmmakers produced movies in their mother tongue, using melodrama to dodge censorship. Director of the Taiwan Film Institute, Arthur Zhu, says these films gave Hokkien speakers a much-needed emotional release.
18: When they experienced hardship in life, they would see sad movies and cry along with the characters in the films. And if they were unhappy, they could watch comedies, laughing until they forgot all their sorrows.
11: These films are now some of the best records we have of what Taiwanese Hokkien sounded like, and they also preserved the island's landscapes before decades of intense development.
18: When we think about what a film leaves behind, I don't think we're just restoring a film. It's the soul of that era.
11: For NPR News, I'm Ashish Valentine in Taipei.
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22: I'm Linda Kenyon with these headlines. President Trump will host Chinese President Xi Jinping at the White House next week for an official state visit. The U.S. war against Iran and its impact on the global economy are expected to top the agenda. The head of Iran's Supreme National Security Council says Tehran has sent Washington its conditions for ending the war via Qatar, a key mediator. He spoke to Al Jazeera. Meanwhile, the Associated Press reports Saudi Arabia has issued emergency alerts, citing a hostile aerial threat. Fighting with Iran-backed rebels in Yemen has escalated in recent days. And reporters from CNN, MS Now, and Politico say they have lost access to the White House after the president said he was barring the outlets. I'm Linda Kenyon, NPR News.

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1: This is All Things Considered from NPR News. I'm Alyssa Nadworny. Under the Trump administration, diversity, equity, and inclusion programs on college campuses are under attack.
2: We ended DEI in America.
1: That's President Trump at this year's State of the Union speech. His administration has targeted programs that single out a specific race, like a scholarship program for black students or an office designed to celebrate multiculturalism, as the subject of civil rights investigations. And earlier this month, the Treasury Department proposed a new rule that would strip private schools and colleges of their tax-exempt status if they provide help to students based on their race. Many initiatives are being cut or folded into broader campus offerings to avoid racial discrimination charges.
3: I was pretty sad just at the fact that our university would comply with those federal guidelines.
1: Hayden O'Neill, now a senior at the University of Michigan, was part of a scholarship program that was abruptly shut down last year.
3: It definitely feels disheartening. I don't feel as comfortable as I thought I would at a school like this.
1: I heard similar uncertainty from other students across the country. But when I visited Sacramento State, rather than shying away from specifically serving previously underrepresented communities, they're highlighting their recently established Black Honors College. Luke Wood is the president of Sacramento State, and he joins me now. Welcome to the program.
4: Thank you for having me.
1: Given this moment, I mean, the Supreme Court's decision in 2023, getting rid of affirmative action, the administration's focus on DEI, the threat to tax-exempt status for universities... I mean, help me understand.
4: Yeah.
1: What are you doing?
4: We're meeting our students where they're at and providing them with the environment that we think they need to be successful. I mean, we have a large population of black students, and historically the campus struggled to create an environment of success for them. So we created an intervention that was designed to meet their needs while also serving any student who was interested in being part of it. And I think that we've been able to kind of strike that very clean balance between being in alignment with federal law, being in alignment with state law, and still doing the right thing. I think that more institutions could be easily doing the same. So I don't think there's any reason to back away as long as you're in alignment with what the federal and state mandates are.
1: I just want to make sure I understand correctly what you were just saying, which is the Black Honors College is open to any student. Therefore, it's not discriminatory.
4: Yeah, it's not discriminatory because you can be a white student and be in the Black Honors College. You can be an Asian student and be in Black Honors College. You can be Latino and be in the Black Honors College. So it's overwhelmingly serving black students right now, but it's open to everyone. And we have non-black students who apply who want to have an elite specialized experience. It's the curriculum focuses on black history, life, and culture. So the study of black peoples or the Pan-African diaspora is core to everything that they do in the Black Honors College. So imagine taking your math class, your history class, your science class, your sociology class, but all of them are taught from a black studies perspective. That's what it means to be part of the Black Honors College.
1: Do you feel like threats from the administration or even the administration's focus on DEI, that it makes schools kind of change their policy or change their focus or change their priorities without actually having to change official policy or without having a lawsuit or without having an investigation?
4: Well, I think there's a range because, yes, there is this example, right, where, yes, we're going to basically make it clear that we don't want you to do anything that is prioritizing particularly people of color. But then there's the other side of it, which is you have had grant programs that monies have been reduced, research programs where we've lost resources. And so there has been a direct impact as well. That being said, I think that the more direct and tangible impact is this kind of indirect passive environment that it creates, where there is definitely a sense of fear that they're not a priority, that they're targeted. And that's why we see ourselves as kind of a light in the darkness.
1: A light in the darkness. I visited campus back in the spring, and I spoke to a number of students that are in the Black Honors College. I wanted to play one student for you. Chibuk Michael Eza?
4: Yes.
1: Let's take a listen.
5: People who look like me, people who I could feel more comfortable around. In high school, I'd be in a bunch of honors classes and be the only one who looked the way I look in high school. And as little as that may seem, that does make a big mental change.
1: So he talked to me a lot about how in high school he was, in many of his classes, the only black student. And he got to the Black Honors College at Sac State and he was like, I'm going to be like a totally different person. And he came out of his shell. Has the Black Honors College significantly increased enrollment, increased retention?
4: Yes. So it's significantly increased our enrollment. If you look at the greatest change over the last 3 years since I've been at Sacramento State, it's been our black student growth by far.
1: Can you still make sure that the campus is a welcoming place for, say, politically conservative students or students of different backgrounds?
4: Yes, absolutely. In fact, we can't believe in diversity and then basically pick the groups that we support. I support everything on campus. So if there is an event that is taking place and students invite me and I can work it into my schedule, I'm going to go and support. So that includes everything from our black fraternities and sororities to Turning Point. I don't look at them as conservative or liberal. I look at them as students. And our job is not to tell them what to think. Our job is to teach them how to train themselves to think and to provide them with an experience that allows them to see different perspectives.
1: Your former chief diversity officer has sued you and the California State System Board of Trustees alleging discrimination. I wonder if you can square with me the contrast between the work you're trying to do, like building a more diverse campus, and then that lawsuit.
4: Yeah, I mean, what I would just say is that we do our best to provide an environment where everyone can be successful. In this case, obviously, there was a different outcome. But my focus is not on anything else other than how do we create an environment that our students need. And so that's ultimately what I have to do when I'm building a team. And that's not saying anything specific about this person because I'm not going to comment on a particular case.
1: Luke Wood is the president of Sacramento State. Thank you so much for chatting with me today.
4: Thank you for having me.
1: If you were to look at the success the pop star Adela is having right now, you might think that everything has gone perfectly for her. The pink-haired, Slovakia-born and raised pop star is just 22, and she's already cracked the top 5 on Billboard charts with her debut album, Prima. She's currently in the midst of her first national headlining tour. But as Adela knows well, things do not always happen perfectly, including my interview with her. Oh, it sounds like there's some music going on where
6: you are.
1: Yeah,
6: I think for some reason they started blasting music. Do you want me to tell them to stop?
1: Yeah, do you mind if they just turn it down for a minute?
6: Let me go out there. Second, I'm on the phone doing an interview. Sorry. They're trying to sound check.
1: So yeah, things don't always go perfectly. In fact, before her hit singles, before her tour, Adela's first run-in with fame is a story of public rejection when she was eliminated from a competition series which would ultimately go on to produce the girl group Cat's Eye. We spoke the other day and I asked how that moment affected her.
6: It affected me. I would be lying if I said that deep down I thought I was right for the project.
1: Ooh.
6: I definitely knew that I wasn't. And so when that decision was made for me, of course it was heartbreaking. But I think my success is a little bit more gradual than Cat's Eye's. I love the girls and they had such a meteoric rise. But I think I'm

0: honestly was a great experience. Obviously, you know, taught me a lot about trolls online very early on.
1: Yeah.
0: So that was definitely something to handle, but I have my therapist for that, so shout out to him.
1: Well, there is a song on this new album about therapy.
0: Oh, yeah.
1: It made me laugh out loud.
0: That's
1: Can
0: amazing.
1: We listen to some of the lyrics together?
0: Yeah, let's do it.

0: You know, you dig into so much personal stuff in that song, but it's also funny.
1: Yeah. For me, I'm like a very dry, sarcastic person. I think it makes it easier to like deal with things that are not necessarily funny. I think that's like where a lot of people come from. It's like sometimes they have really dark pasts. But that song is honestly not really even a song. I was just kind of talking in the studio because I really couldn't sing. I mean, that's where there's so much auto-tune on that, because my voice was completely gone and I had to be like talking to

0: And then, like, in the second verse, I talk about missing my little sister and having to not see her grow up, and because I had to move away to chase my dreams. And I mean, what you hear is exactly what it is. It's like a therapy session. It was, I think the original was like 15 minutes long.
1: Stop.
0: And then we had to cut it down because that was just rambling. Yeah. I was just rambling on the beat.
1: Adela, that's some deep stuff right there.
0: Yeah, we're getting deep. Let's laugh. Let's laugh.

0: Hollywood is a long way from your hometown of Bratislava.
1: Oh, yeah.
0: How does your Slovak background come through in who you are or even the art you make?
1: I think I'm a very blunt person. So my music is pretty cheeky and sometimes it's like uncomfortably honest. And I guess I would say that that may be a little bit of a trait that I might have as an Eastern European woman.

0: And also just the thing in my family, I think my mom is the most blunt person that I know. And as a kid, I would like flinch and be like, oh God. But the older I get, the more I am her. And so I think it's just what happens with your parents. You just become them. Yeah.
1: You know, one of the singles on the album, the song Ain't in L.A., it was inspired by your mother.
0: That's right.
1: Can you tell me about her?
0: Well, my mom is from a very small city in Slovakia. And I went home and I was looking at this picture of younger her in front of her childhood bedroom wall covered in pop culture posters.

And she was telling me how she was going to move to LA and that all her dreams would come true there. But then she got pregnant with my older brother. And I was just like, wow, there's so many people out there that just weren't born in the right place, the right time. Something happened. They couldn't make their dreams come true. But I think that doesn't take away from how amazing they are.

0: you trained as a ballerina?
1: Yes, correct.
0: Perfectionism is very closely tied with that artistry.
1: Yeah.
0: I wonder if you could describe how that translates to performance. I mean, how do you deal with that?
1: Absolutely. It's kind of hard, to be honest. Very rarely am I ever satisfied with how I do.
0: You don't feel that now?
1: I definitely don't feel that now. Even with ballet, I don't think I've ever felt that. I think you need to put in a lot of hours and a lot of effort to be able to call yourself great.

0: I can't wait to get there one day in my career, but I think right now is, I think I'm in the beginning baby stages of putting shows together and learning, and hopefully 5 years when I talk to you, I'm going to be like, yeah, I feel great after a show.
1: Amazing. Yeah. So in a short answer, it would be no.
0: Yeah, it would be no. Short answer, no.
1: Well, Adela, I loved the album.
0: Thank you so much.
1: That's Adela. Her new album, Prima, is out now. Thank you so much for talking with us.
0: Thank you for having me.
1: Thank you for listening to All Things Considered from NPR News.
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7: 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I'm Alzo Slade.
8: And I'm Peter Sagal. There's a 10% chance the world will end by the end of the decade. Or maybe it's more likely than that, or sooner than that, or both. I wish they'd just tell us if it's going to be in the next hour, because we would know to do the good stuff first. We'll ask about our certain-ish doom, plus author Hernan Diaz explains how he got Dua Lipa hitched. And Alzo Slade, after 3 months of working at NPR, has figured out how to make it popular.
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9: Live from NPR News in Washington, I'm Linda Kenyon. After a long stretch of uncertainty about President Trump's intentions regarding Greenland, leaders of the semi-autonomous territory and Denmark are expressing optimism about a new agreement that bolsters the U.S. military presence on the island. Terry Schultz reports.
10: Danish Prime Minister Mette Frederiksen says she's pleased Denmark, Greenland, and the U.S. are planning to sign what she calls a good agreement that recognizes her country's sovereignty and the Greenlandic people's right to self-determination. Frederiksen's statement says the new deal, which is due to be signed next week at the United Nations General Assembly, is beneficial for NATO and Europe. The Prime Minister of Greenland, Jens Frederik Nielsen, agrees it strengthens security for Greenland and Denmark following months of threats from President Trump to seize the island by force. The agreement is expected to update an existing 1951 treaty, which allows the U.S. to have and expand military bases on the island. It will add provisions preventing foreign countries from having a presence there. For NPR News, I'm Terry Schultz.
9: Two of the Trump administration's deals with drug companies are now public after a nonprofit consumer advocacy group obtained them through a public records request. But many of the key details were left out. NPR's Sydney Lupkin reports.
11: Public Citizen says it has received two of the Trump administration's most favored nation deals with drug companies. The deals are aimed at getting U.S. drug prices in line with those paid in other wealthy countries. And the administration has announced 26 of them since last fall. But the text of the deals had not been made public, and Public Citizen had to sue the government to get the agreements with Pfizer and Eli Lilly. While many of the details are redacted, the documents show terms that Public Citizen calls concerning. For instance, if Eli Lilly stops selling a drug in another country, that country's price will be excluded from the calculation of the U.S. discount under the deal. The documents also show that Pfizer's deal expires at the end of Trump's term. Sydney Lupkin, NPR News.
9: Waterfront houses are threatened by erosion and a rising sea level, as NPR's Rebecca Hersher reports. When a house collapses into the water, cleanup is tough.
12: Waterfront homes are threatened in California, Maine, Michigan, and Virginia, among other states. One of the hot spots for home collapses is Dare County, North Carolina. 32 homes have fallen there since 2020. Contractors, volunteers, and government workers pick up a lot of the debris that ends up strewn on the beach, but some of it is swept out to sea. Dave Halleck is the National Park Service Superintendent for Cape Hatteras National Seashore.
13: If it sinks, it's on the ocean floor and it does not get removed.
12: That's bad for ocean creatures and for people who fish, surf, and swim. A bill that would help remove homes before they fall is stalled in Congress. Rebecca Hersher, NPR News.
9: You're listening to NPR. Another 90s trend is coming back, CDs. Music lovers are pressing play once again, helping to drive an increase in music sales. NPR's Amy Held has the story.
14: More power to the old stereo. CDs are seeing a resurgence. In the first half of this year, revenue jumped nearly 60% compared to last. That's according to the Recording Industry Association. Patrick Brown owns Twist and Shout, a record store in Denver, and has seen a shift in the age of digital music.
15: People want a physical item, not a playlist or a database revoked from them at any time.
14: The turntable also getting a turn. Vinyl revenue grew 18%. The Recording Industry Association says overall, recorded music revenue is up nearly 7% from last year. Fueled by paid subscriptions, streaming music remains the top money driver, accounting for 82% of total revenue, which reached $6 billion. Amy Held, NPR News.
9: Munich's Oktoberfest is underway, and folks like Luca Balui of Ohio wouldn't miss it for the world.
16: I cannot wait to listen to music and have a great day at Oktoberfest.
9: The city's mayor marked the start of the 191st edition of the festival by tapping the first beer keg. Thousands of revelers in traditional Bavarian attire flocked to the beer tents. Also unique to Oktoberfest celebrations are the brass bands, the pretzels, and, of course, the sausages. The festival will run for 16 days. An estimated 6 million visitors will attend. I'm Linda Kenyon, NPR News in Washington.
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18: I'm Mike Collins. On the next Charlotte Talks, Americans are working longer than ever and discovering a workplace not built to support them. 64% of workers over 50 report seeing or experiencing age discrimination. 22% say they're being pushed out of their jobs because of their age. Since those 55 and older are the fastest growing age group in the labor force, what does this mean and how do older workers stay competitive? That's Monday at 9.
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7: From NPR and WBEZ Chicago, this is Wait, Wait, Don't Tell Me, the NPR News Quiz. I'm Alzo Slade, your judge and scorekeeper. And I can't help but notice that's two jobs, but I only get one check. 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
21: Thank you, Alzo. Everybody, wow.
0: We do have a great show for you today. Later on, we're going to be talking to the Pulitzer Prize-winning novelist Hernan Diaz. But first, the U.S. House of Representatives, this is true, just passed a law requiring car manufacturers to include AM radios in all the new cars going forward. That is a true thing. As you might expect, this was very popular with the older members of Congress. In fact, for this vote, Mitch McConnell came back to life. There's no law requiring you to call in and play our games, but we hope you do anyway. The number is 1-888-WAIT-WAIT. That's 1-888-924-8924. Now let's welcome our first listener contestant. Hi, you're on Wait, Wait, Don't Tell Me.
21: Hi, this is Katie from Nashville, Tennessee.
0: Hey, Katie from Nashville, Tennessee. Can I just play on stereotypes and assume you're in the music business?
21: I am not. I am a bartender, so we.
0: That is music business adjacent.
7: Right. Close enough.
0: Yeah, yeah. You don't. You're not a musician, but you've thrown a lot of them out of your establishment.
21: One or two. Yeah.
0: Yeah, yeah. Well, Katie, welcome to the show. Let me introduce you to our panel. First up, she's a writer and comedian who most recently wrote for Clean Slate, which you can see on Prime. It's Shantira Jackson.
22: Hi, Katie.
0: Next, a comedian whose first collection of essays and drawings, With Whom I Am Well Pleased, is now available for pre-order from Keiko Press. It's Adam Burke.
23: Hello, Katie.
21: Hi, Adam.
23: Hi.
0: And making her debut on... Next, a comedian whose first collection of essays and drawings, With Whom

0: Slade is going to read for you three quotations from this week's news. If you can correctly identify or explain two of them, you will win our prize. Any voice from our show you might choose in your voicemail. Are you ready to go?
1: I'm ready.
0: All right. Here's your first quote. It is an answer we got from Google Gemini.
2: It does not currently have the capability to destroy humanity.
0: Now, Gemini is perhaps a little biased here, considering how many humans are sounding the alarm this week that what might destroy humanity?
1: That would be artificial intelligence.
0: Yes, AI. It's a little distressing when we asked Google Gemini, are you going to kill us all? And we got that answer because it stressed that it doesn't currently have the capability and added a little sad face emoji. The confusing thing is that the people warning us about AI are the people who are making AI. The CEO of Anthropic is basically like, we got to stop this. Does anybody know anybody at Anthropic? Are you worried, guys?
3: I am worried about it. I worry about it every time I walk outside and I see those Coco robots. I don't know if we're familiar with those things, yeah. But they're the
0: These are
3: delivery,
0: the little delivery robots.
3: The delivery guys, and they trick you because they look cute at first. They put human faces on them with eyes and
0: yes.
3: mouth, and they'll give it a name, too.
4: Yeah. Yeah. Well, they've been doing this thing now where they do, like, ethnic names. I saw one named Natasha.
5: Yeah.
0: Natasha.
4: I saw one named Latasha and one named Manuel, and I was like, what are we doing here? What's the deal?
5: Yeah, Ranjiv almost broke my leg.
4: I was like, you can't get me.
5: I don't know. That's what I say. I was noticing that thing about the ethnic name. Is that better or worse?
4: It's worse.
5: It should all be Anglo-Saxon names, right?
4: Yeah, it should all be white people names.
0: And it's weird because
4: only Dave should have to be scared to cross traffic to bring somebody Chick-fil-A.
0: You know what's even worse? They're robots. They're not humans, but somehow even the ones with ethnic names are still being paid less.
4: Yeah. I know Natasha is working hard.
0: And AI wasn't supposed to destroy all of us. It was just supposed to destroy musicians, writers, editors, teachers, doctors, lawyers, programmers, and actors.
2: I know a few podcasters that could destroy.
0: Exactly.
5: You know, Bill Gates wrote a 6,000-word essay about how AI is going to destroy. I didn't read it. I had ChatGPT summarize it.
0: What was the summary?
5: Bill says it's going to be fine.
0: Yeah. Don't worry. All right, Katie, here is your next quote.
2: Sports, sports, sports, sports, sports.
0: That, as I'm sure you knew, was Sydney Sweeney, the actress and model who appeared in a controversial viral ad for a company that lets you bet on what?
1: Oh, I'm going to have to think real hard, but I'm guessing sports.
0: Yes, sports. The ad features a naked Sydney Sweeney holding sports equipment in strategic places and saying the word sports a bunch of times. It's caused backlash from tons of female athletes who say it's demeaning. And it kind of is. It is strange to find myself saying, I expected better from you. Online casino.
4: I know that people are upset about her being naked and holding things. I'm upset because she really has never played a sport. Because nobody who has ever played softball ever wants to be naked while they're doing it.
0: Right.
4: Mm-hmm. You're not gonna slide home with no pants on.
5: You can also tell she doesn't play sports by the way she says the word sports. Like
0: sports.
5: She had never heard it before and so doesn't know what any of the objects she's holding are. Like this is a weird plate. You know?
0: Well, it has apparently worked. This ad for this Australian sports betting site has gotten 50 million views already, and that's fantastic marketing for a betting website whose name I assume is like footballboobs.com. I have no idea.
3: She was like on a basket at one point.
0: Yeah, she was sitting on a basket.
3: That was physically
4: a basketball
3: impressive.
4: Rim, you guys.
3: A rim.
4: Yeah, a basketball rim. Because mm-hmm. if you don't know sports, you'll think she's just on a basket. We got to be specific
0: That's
4: around
0: true.
4: Here.
0: That's true.
4: Sports, sports, sports.
0: That's true. Sports, sports. Sports, sports. All right, Katie, your last quote is a restaurant goer talking about why a certain weekend tradition has

0: lost its appeal to just about everyone.
1: I associated with oversized portions, mediocre food, and an entire afternoon disappearing.
0: So what is finally going away?
2: Oh, gosh. I feel like I should know this, serving food for a living, but can I get a hint?
0: No more like Eggs Benedict bars and a menu of Bloody Marys.
2: Brunch?
0: Yes, brunch! This week, the Wall Street Journal officially declared the death of brunch. People are tired.
3: What, are you upset with me because they didn't, like, you know, ease you into that bad news?
0: I didn't start by saying brunch is very ill. We're not quite sure.
4: That guy's
0: shocked you with it. I'll be right. I was insensitive.
4: That guy's name is literally Eggs Benedict.
0: Sure. So this week, the Wall Street Journal did officially declare the death of brunch. People are tired of waiting in the long lines. People want to eat healthier. And then, of course, there is the challenge of getting those tankers of hollandaise sauce safely through the Strait of Hormuz. Are you guys brunch fans? Will you be?
5: I am a brunch fan, but I will say this is from the Wall Street Journal,
0: yes,
5: which I guess is really known for brunch reviews.
0: Yeah.
5: Like, I appreciate the source, but I can't take it seriously. I need a blog from a drag queen to tell me that brunch is dead. I need Trixie Mattel to tell me brunch is dead before I believe it.
4: I like they're going to start calling it what it is, drunk at 2 in the afternoon.
0: Well, that's the thing.
4: I also love, I mean, because a big thing at brunches was the Bloody Mary bar.
0: Yeah.
4: Which was so clever, which was just a bartender's gone, we do not want to make you drinks.
0: Yeah.
4: Just do it yourself. It's basically self-checkout for alcoholics.
0: Alzo, how did Katie do in our quiz?
1: Katie is a winner. She got all of them right.
0: Congratulations, Katie.
2: Thank you.
0: We'll stop by your bar the next time we're in Nashville.
2: We'd love to have you.
0: It'd be great. Thank you so much, Katie. Take care.

0: Okay, panel, it is time for you to answer some questions about this week's news. Sam, this week we learned about yet another new stress on marriages these days. It's wives having to make sure their husband has what?
1: Has the right layout of the kitchen. You know how they don't know where anything is? Husbands.
0: Yeah.
1: You hear this.
0: Yeah, you hear this about husbands. We just don't know where anything is.
1: Okay, I know that's not the
0: answer. That's not the right answer.
1: But,
2: we can ask for a hint now.
1: Okay.
0: Wives and mothers are often arranging play dates for their kids, so...
1: A friend?
0: Yes. They're trying to get their husband's friends. If you think about it, it makes sense. Have you ever met a friend's husband and you thought, maybe he's really funny when it's just the two of them? You're not alone. According to The Cut, more and more women are having a hard time socializing their husbands. Apparently, as marriages progress, wives put in extra effort to maintain their friendships, while husbands just find more things to do in the basements.
3: I don't think you needed a study to say that it's hard to be friends with men. That'd just be wasting money.
0: So one psychologist put it, in addition to things like housekeeping, women also have to take on, quote, man-keeping, basically managing their husband's social lives like they were a toddler. So good news, honey, you're going over to Ryan's house on Friday, and Rebecca said you should bring your iPad.
2: I feel like this is just the wife saying, get your ass out of the house.
4: Yeah.

0: Coming up, our panelists regret buying something they saw on TV. It's our Bluff the Listener game. Call 1-888-WAIT-WAIT to play. We'll be back in a minute with more Wait Wait Don't Tell Me from NPR.
1: 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I'm Bob August at 6:18. Partly cloudy skies overnight with a low around 70. A mix of sun and clouds tomorrow. An afternoon shower or storm possible and a high near 90. Partly cloudy on Monday with a chance of afternoon showers and thunderstorms and highs in the upper 80s. And those storm chances continue through Wednesday as things begin to cool down rather nicely.
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6: 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From NPR and WBEZ Chicago, this is Wait, Wait, Don't Tell Me, the NPR News Quiz. I'm Alzo Slade. We're playing this week with Adam Burke, Shantira Jackson, and Sam Rocha. And here again is your host at the Studebaker Theater in Chicago, Illinois, Peter Sagal.
7: Thank you, Alzo. Thank you, everybody. Thank you all.
0: Right now it's time for the Wait, Wait, Don't Tell Me Bluff the Listener game. Call 1-888-WAIT-WAIT to play our game in the air. Hi, you are on Wait, Wait, Don't Tell Me.
8: Howdy.
0: Howdy. Who's this?
8: This is Christopher Richard from Chicago, Illinois.
0: Hey! Where do you live? Are you close by? We could wait and you can come down and we'll do this in person.
8: I know, it'd be nice, but I'm way up north in Rogers Park.
0: Oh, okay. Well, what do you do in the greatest city in the world?
8: I am a singer and voice teacher.
0: No, really? That is great.
8: Yeah.
0: Let me ask you something. And I'm asking for myself. Is there anybody who sings so badly, naturally, that you simply could never help them learn to do it correctly?
8: No, I think everybody can sing well. Just with a little love and training.
9: That really split the room. Did you notice that?
0: I did that.
9: Half of the people in here were like, no, they can't.
0: I was tempted to try to prove you wrong, but these people are having a good time. Why ruin it? Well, it's very nice to have you on the show, Christopher. You're going to play our game in which you have to tell truth from fiction. Alzo, what's Christopher's topic?
6: As seen on TV. Unfortunately.
0: So many things can go wrong when you buy something that's advertised on TV. I ordered a scrub daddy, but it was no more emotionally available than my regular daddy.
8: Yeah.
0: Well, this week, television retail giant QVC sold something that required a pretty major apology. Our panelists are going to tell you about it. Pick the real one and get the wait waiter of your choice in your voicemail. Are you ready to play?
8: All right.
0: Let's hear first from Shantira Jackson.
10: We are currently in the thick of fall wedding season, so the QVC channel, aka Quality, Value, and Convenience, decided to offer a special flower bouquet called the Fall Explosion. The thought being that if you can't make it to a wedding in person, you can still have a blast celebrating the newlyweds by sending them a gift chock full of dahlias, marigolds, and other fall favorites. Each bouquet was meant to knock your socks off. The problem is that all of the delivery people were given a script to recite upon arrival, showing up announcing, "Hey, I got a special explosion in the box for the bride-to-be." With one delivery guy going as far as saying, "Be careful when you open that, it's the bomb." Needless to say, there were many reports of potential bomb threats throughout suburban neighborhoods. The head honchos at QVC quickly issued an apology, stating that when it comes to flowers, sometimes they get it wrong. And to make it up to customers that were affected, they promised that if you call right now in the next 10 minutes, you can get two pairs of jeggings for the price of one.
0: The fall flower explosion freaks out some of its recipients. Your next QV apology comes from Adam Burke.
11: Time was when Halloween decorations were simple. Cute cobwebs made from asbestos and real spiders. But there's been a recent escalation in over-the-top ghostly decor, whether it's giant anatomically correct skeletons or one of those life-size motion-activated animatronics, which have literally scared the crap out of me. But the latest decoration innovation is less creepy and more, well, creepy. Meet Jabberin' Jack, an animated talking pumpkin that spits out 40 seasonally themed quips and different scary songs at passers-by. But according to a woman on TikTok, one tune hidden in Jack's repertoire gave her the wrong kind of shivers. The pumpkin starts by explaining how this villainous facade is just because I'm shy. Come closer. Before he tells you he'll spoil you with my roasted pumpkin seeds, and asks, "How would you like to scream all night?" Apart from being the only recorded instance of a white lady objecting to something pumpkin-related and spicy, the saucy, squashy serenade have generated many complaints, prompting apologies from both manufacturer Mindscope and TV retailer QVC. NPR reached out to Jabberin' Jack for comment, but his response isn't suitable for broadcast.
0: Jabberin' Jack, the dirty singing pumpkin. Your last home shopping sorry comes from Sam Rocha.
12: When Shirley Robinson saw blouses for sale during the 10th hour of her QVC marathon, she knew she had to have one. So she used her cell phone to call the number on the screen. Then her house phone rang. She went to pick it up, and she was on the other side. After a full minute of going, "Hello, this is Shirley. No, this is Shirley. I want to buy that blouse. No, I want to buy that blouse." She realized that QVC had projected her phone number on the screen. QVC blamed it on a graphics department error, saying the number was right, but the font made the sixes look like fives, confirming, as we'd all feared, that Pacifico brushstroke is simply too whimsical for a professional setting. For the rest of the day, Shirley fielded calls from people trying to buy a blouse. At first, she was annoyed, and then she saw it as a business opportunity. QVC has since apologized for the mix-up, but not before Shirley sold her entire wardrobe.
0: All right, these are your choices from Shantira, the poorly marketed fall explosion floral bouquet, from Adam Burke, the dirty singing pumpkin Jabberin' Jack, or from Sam, because they posted a woman's home phone number as the number to order, she ended up calling herself to buy a blouse. Which of these is the real story of a mistake on a home shopping channel?
8: I feel like I want to go with the pumpkin.
0: Okay.
8: Yeah.
0: All right. You're gonna go.
8: We're gonna go with the pumpkin.
0: You're gonna go with the pumpkin. Great. Well, to bring you the real story, well, what can I say? Listen to this.
13: "How would you like to scream all night?" "I'll fill you up right."
0: That was
14: scary.
0: Jabberin' Jack itself. The pumpkin sold on QVC, singing its freaky little song. Congratulations, Christopher. You got it right. You earned a point for Adam just for telling the truth. You've won our prize, the voice of your choice, in your voicemail. Thank you so much for playing with us today.
8: Thank you so much. It's been really fun.
0: It's been great, Christopher. Thank you. And now the game we call Not My Job. A handful of authors, of course, have won a Pulitzer Prize, but as far as we know, there is only one winner who can say their novel is the reason Dua Lipa met her husband. That author is Hernan Diaz, whose new novel, Ply, is out this month, and he joins us now. Hernan Diaz, welcome to Wait, Wait, Don't Tell Me. So obviously we're going to start with this. It is true, in fact, that Dua Lipa first bonded with her now husband over your book Trust, right?
14: It is true. I think it's actually one of the first pictures they exchanged was the cover of the book.
0: Because she's well known for her literary enthusiasm, this guy who she had never said, oh, Dua Lipa, what are you reading? And she said, Trust, and he said, me too, and off they went. But the question
14: I think the line was, oh, we're on the same page.
0: Oh,
6: that's some sexy talk right there.
0: Oh, that is.
14: I heard it from the man himself, and you know, as a writer, I'm now married, but I was kind of jealous.
0: Yeah. Oh, sure. Yeah, sure. I mean, okay, so they bonded over your book, but are you sure they both liked it?
14: There is nothing that brings people more closely together than dislikes.
0: There you are. It's true. Either way, you're happy.
6: They bought right? the book.
0: Yeah, it's true. I read this amazing story that I had not known about how your first book came to be published, which is that you sent it to a small press nonprofit in Minneapolis that was basically running a contest, submit your manuscript and we'll publish the one we like best? Was it like that?
14: Yeah, that's pretty close. I've been writing my entire life, but I had an extremely hard time getting published. I was published in my late 40s. I was already completely bald. And
0: I'm sorry, what's wrong with that?
6: He's saying there's hope for your next book.
0: It was true that the genius could only emerge once there was no hair in the way.
14: Exactly.
0: So anyway, so Tom, go on.
14: Yeah, so this independent publisher had one day a year of open submissions. I, needless to say, did not have an agent, but I was ready, and I think they capped it at 600 or 800 submissions, which only took a matter of hours, you know, to reach that limit. And I was ready that morning and sent it. And on 4th of July weekend, I heard back from the publisher, and they wanted to publish the book, which was In the Distance, which is not my first novel. I have drawers full of manuscripts, but that was the one that got published first.
0: Wow. Yeah. And so, and people may know that your first published novel was a finalist for the Pulitzer Prize, which is quite extraordinary for a first novel. And one, I always like asking this of authors who struggle for a long time before they were finally discovered for their talent. Do you ever run into the many people who like turned you down and sent you rejection notes, you know, and sort of smile in a winning way?
14: I do. My favorite moment is when they go, so very nice to meet you.
0: Yeah.
14: And I go, actually, we've already
0: I wonder, though, since you were able to pursue your art with such passion for what you were doing in isolation just for yourself, is it actually harder now that you're an award-winning, acclaimed novelist who everybody expects great things from?
14: Parts of it are harder, but I also know the other side of this, of writing in complete solitude, in this kind of solipsistic madness of and keeping going despite the world telling you to please stop. And I think I prefer these challenges to
0: yes.
14: the ones I have before.
0: We also read that for all of this writing, including all those novels that didn't get published and now the novels that have been published to acclaim, you've used the same pen for 20 years?
14: This pen?
0: That pen!
14: It's here, yes. An old professor of mine gave it to me I want to say almost 30 years ago now. I'm 52, so maybe a little less, actually. But yeah, it's still this pen.
0: What would happen if you lost it?
14: So much RAM in my head is devoted to the pen of and to that question, what would happen if I lost it? I think I would move over to my second favorite pen, which is... Do you guys know... I don't have one in the proximity. Do you guys know those Bic pens with four colors?
0: Oh, yeah. I grew up with that.
14: I think that is... the most the human race is capable of.
0: Right.
14: When we invented that pen, and I love those.
0: That might help your art, because you'd be like, well, this character's getting angry. I guess I'm changing to red. I have one more question for you before we get to our game, and that's, as I indicated, one of the things that makes you stand out, I think, as an author of literary fiction is how different your books are. So your first published novel, In the Distance, is a Western, or it's set in the Western United States in those days. As I said, Trust is early 20th century New York financiers in Europe. Ply, set in the far future, very sort of science fiction-y, speculative. What's your next genre? Have you considered, for example, romantasy?
14: It's gonna have so many dragons, Peter.
11: That's just a good title. So many dragons.
0: Yes. All right, hear me out. Dragons, but they play hockey and
11: actually heated rivalry.
0: Well, Hernan Diaz, it is an absolute pleasure to talk to you. And we have invited you here to play a game we're calling...
6: You wrote Ply, but what do you know about Two Ply?
0: Yes, your novel is a single ply. We're going to ask you about something that, if you can afford it, comes in two ply, toilet paper.
14: I am determined to lose.
0: All right. I think for a writer of your dignity and seriousness, there really is no other acceptable choice. But we are going to ask you three questions about toilet paper. Get two of those questions right. You win a prize for one of our listeners. Also, who is Hernan Diaz playing for?
6: Pete Schwartz of Forest Park, Illinois.
0: That's not far from here, so here we go. Here's your first question. Toilet paper really took off in the United States over the last 150 years or so. In fact, it was very important for the rise of Sears Roebuck Company. How so? Was it A, their first wildly successful product was, quote, Sears cotton spools for your stool? B, the founder of the company, Richard Sears, was using an envelope as TP and said to himself, well, why not mail everything? Or C, their famous catalogs were widely prized as toilet paper?
14: I'm going to go with A.
0: You're going to go with A. Sears, remember, he said he wanted to get it wrong. And I am going to honor that. Your choice is A. I'm afraid it was C, in fact. In fact, so many people used it as toilet paper that when they went in the 30s from plain paper to glossy, thousands of people wrote in to complain. Here's your second question. The Northern Tissue Company, back in 1935, started advertising their new innovation in the space. Toilet paper that was what? A, ethically sourced. B, lovingly abrasive. Or C, splinter free.
14: Again, A.
0: It was, in fact, C, splinter free. Last question. Some people are serious about their toilet paper, including which of these? A, the late drug lord Pablo Escobar, who had his woven from silk by a private seamstress. B, the New York Jets, who ahead of an NFL game in London shipped over 350 rolls of toilet paper for the team's use. Or C, Canadian Prime Minister Mark Carney, who is required by law to use both toilet paper and papier toilette every time.
14: I'm going to stick with A.
0: You're going to stick with A. No, the real answer was B. The New York Jets, they had been told the British toilet paper was really thin, so they brought their own. Also, How did one of the leading literary lights of our time do in our quiz?
6: He preserves his dignity by doing terribly. 0 out of 0.
0: I think, honest to God, I honestly think that if you had gotten any of those right, I would have been a little disappointed. So I congratulate you on maintaining your reputation.
14: Thank you. I'll fail again. I'll fail better.
0: Hernan Diaz is the Pulitzer Prize-winning author of Trust, his new book, Ply. It's available for pre-order now. It will blow your mind. Hernan Diaz, thank you so much for joining us on Wait, Wait, Don't Tell Me. What a pleasure to talk to you.
14: Thank you.
0: Thank you so much. Take care.
14: Thank you.
0: In just a minute, Alzo tells you about the most stressful way to relax. That's in our Listener Limerick Challenge. Call 1-888-WAIT-WAIT to join us on the air. We'll be back in a minute with more of Wait, Wait, Don't Tell Me from NPR.
1: There's more fun to come on Wait, Wait, Don't Tell Me from NPR. 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Coming up at 7 on Snap Judgment, a man washes up on an Alaskan shore and finds himself in the middle of an underground boxing show. 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Bundle up. We're heading north on Snap Judgment, beginning at 7 o'clock. Stay close.
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6: 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From NPR and WBEZ Chicago, this is Wait, Wait, Don't Tell Me, the NPR News Quiz. I'm Alzo Slade. We're playing this week with Adam Burke, Sam Rocha, and Shantira Jackson. And here again is your host at the Studebaker Theater in Chicago, Illinois, Peter Sagal.
0: Thank you, Alzo. In just a minute, well, Alzo kept begging us to read some limericks, and so we finally said, fine. That's our Listener Limerick Challenge coming up. If you'd like to play, give us a call at 1-888-WAIT-WAIT. That's 1-888-924-8924. But right now, panel, it is time for you to answer some questions from this week's news. Shantira, a new movie has thousands of people theorizing that rather than being enemies, as we have always thought, who might actually be lovers?
10: The whales and the people with the yachts.
0: Really? You're thinking about the orcas and the yachts there?
10: Yeah.
0: Yeah.
10: Oh,
11: wow.
10: They really love each other.
11: I didn't realize how horny Moby Dick was.
10: It's right in the title.
0: No, like I said, this is...
10: it's telling you exactly what's
11: when
10: going on.
11: When he says, I stab at thee, he was talking about
0: exactly.
11: Something entirely different.
10: I'll take a hint.
0: You'll take a hint. Well, when you think about it, meep meep could mean I'm yours.
10: Oh, Roadrunner and Coyote.
0: Exactly.
10: They're lovers.
0: Right. They could have a thing for each other.
10: Yeah.
0: The theory is that behind their long feud is repressed desire.
10: Hmm.
0: It makes sense. We all know somebody whose love language is anvils. So this new movie is out, Coyote versus Acme, and these old characters are back in the news, and there are thousands of videos speculating about their secret romance on TikTok. This is a fan theory that makes you realize, boy, we are so hungry for heated rivalry season 2.
10: I've seen this, yeah. It's based on, if you watch those old cartoons, that the Roadrunner never actually hurts Coyote.
0: Right.
10: It's Acme that's always hurting him.
0: Right.
10: So it's just kind of like watching. It's like if your boyfriend's on Jackass and you just kind of watch it.
11: Yeah.
10: Like, it's like, look what he's doing.
0: You mean the Roadrunner could stop this madness at any time.
10: Yeah, but he's just like, ooh, look at my boy jump off a bridge.
11: I mean, you're...
6: I think Wile E. Coyote is a tech billionaire. Like, he can't be chasing the Roadrunner for an actual meal because there ain't no meat on his bones.
11: I think he's a tech billionaire because he's warning us that these machines are going to kill us. And we don't listen to him.
0: Yeah. Sam, according to some doctors and dermatologists, who are also doctors, in the shower, after you wash yourself, you should then do what?
12: After you wash yourself,
0: yes,
12: you should throw away the loofah.
0: No, in fact, you should not throw it away because they want you to...
12: They want you to...
10: Get a clue.
12: Clue.
10: Yeah.
0: Yeah.
12: They want you to get a clue.
0: This might be... this study might have been funded by Big Body Wash because they want you to do what after you've washed yourself?
12: Wash yourself a second time.
0: You do! Yay! Yes!
12: Okay.
0: You got it.
12: Well,
0: you got there eventually. We are now told that we need to wash ourselves in the shower completely twice in order to thoroughly clean and nourish your skin. Experts now recommend double cleansing. Think of your body, if you will, like a dirty Tupperware. You can scrub and rinse once, but the essence of marinara remains.
10: I think this is good. I've been to middle school. They need to do it twice.
0: Yeah, exactly. Yeah.
11: All right. I'll allow a middle school caveat.
10: Yeah, they need to do it twice because when I was there, I don't think they were really doing it once.
0: If you want to know, the idea is that while the first cleanse removes sweat, sunscreen, and odor, the second, quote, restores moisture, supports the skin barrier, or delivers an active ingredient.
11: Wait, what's the active ingredient it develops?
0: If there is an active ingredient in the soap.
11: Oh, is it?
0: Yeah, exactly. That's the active ingredient.
10: Well, if that's in the soap, we're going to have to wash ourselves 3 times.
0: Exactly. I'm just imagining the bottle now with more.

0: Coming up, it's Lightning Fill in the Blank, but first it's the game where you have to listen for the rhyme. If you'd like to play on air, call or leave a message at 1-888-WAIT-WAIT. That's 1-888-924-8924. You can see us most weeks right here at the Studebaker Theater in downtown Chicago in the Fine Arts Building. And catch us on the road. We'll be in Omaha, Nebraska next week and in Kalamazoo, Michigan on October 22nd. For tickets and information to all our live events, go to nprpresents.org. Hi, you're on Wait, Wait, Don't Tell Me.
1: Hi, Peter. This is Mary calling from Rio Rancho, New Mexico.
0: Oh, wow. I love hearing about New Mexico because it's one of the two states in these United States I've never been to. But I assume everyone in New Mexico is always outside wearing lots of turquoise.
1: Yes, there is a lot of turquoise. And when it's not 99 degrees and super hot out, we are outside quite a bit. It is at about 6,000 feet where I'm at. So we have pretty cold winters and hot summers. But there are roadrunners, coyotes, rattlesnakes, lots of wildlife.
2: Are they in love?
1: I haven't seen them together, but I'm waiting for that Acme truck to pull up and see what happens.
0: Well, Mary, welcome to the show. Alzo Slade is going to read for you three limericks with the last word or phrase missing. Your job, of course, try to figure out what that last word or phrase might be. Do that two times out of three. You will be a winner. Ready to go?
1: I'm ready.
0: Here's your first limerick.
3: Our park's concert is not a loud riot. It's more zen, and it's free. You should try it. When you've listened to Moss, you have no hearing loss. Our huge concerts is hours of...
1: quiet?
0: Quiet, yes. The Festival of Nature Listening is starting in Finland next month. And that's where you can go and stand in a field and hear the sweet sounds of wind, and maybe, if you pay for the VIP seats, birds. They're calling it Quietcella. Which is nice, but it sounds like what you'd say to a drunk person who needs to go to sleep after Coachella. Like, shh, it's time for Quietcella.
4: So it's the one concert where instead of someone yelling out, free bird, they're like, three birds.
0: Yes, exactly.
3: And then somebody's yelling, shut up.
4: Yeah, nothing says concert like being shushed.
0: Yeah. Here is your next limerick.
3: In Medoc, as we run past some cloisters, our snacks leave us clammy and moister. The way we refuel is borderline cruel. The pit stops serve red wine and...
1: oysters?
0: Yes, oysters. Like every marathon, the Marathon de Chateau de Médoc in France has hydration stations every mile or so, but theirs, instead of Gatorade, features nearly 20 different local wines. So you stop, you drink, you're like, oh, great tannins and oaky finish, and, oh, notes of electrolytes. Along the way, in addition to the wine, runners can grab pastries, and at mile 24, they're waiting for all the runners to come by, a table of raw oysters. This is the perfect race for people who are worried that after a normal marathon, they might not throw up. This is marathon is well known, these marathons in France that have wine at the aid stations, and I've always wanted to do it. I was doing it at this point in my life, is slowly running through France, getting drunk.
2: You can just go to France and do that.
0: That's true. All right, very good. Here is your last limerick.
3: The loud buzz fills some folks with unease, and the pollen cloud might make them sneeze. This farmhouse day spa has a hive as its draw. I'm relaxing on thousands of...
1: bees.
0: Yes, bees. Bees, yes. The bee bed is a new state-of-the-art therapy tool where the patient lies down on a bed that has inside it as many as 600,000 bees. The idea is that the buzzing of all those bees is therapeutic and relaxing. You know, like that relaxing sleep you get right after you realize there's one fly in your room.
2: Can we just lay down and listen to Beyonce?
4: Feels like a better deal. I don't understand. Why is this supposed to be therapeutic?
0: Because the true story is the guy who invented this was going through a hard time himself, and he was out in the garden, and he was listening to the bees, and he realized he listened to the bzzz, and it just made him feel better.
2: So what makes him feel better is to capture a bunch of bees from their home and lay on them?
0: Yeah.
3: Well, it's the hum from the bees.
4: Yeah, no, it's the but sound. Yeah, because we humans famously haven't figured out a way to replicate sound. So.
0: Yeah.
3: Well, we do it in the country with a box fan, and it's much cheaper.
0: Alza, how did Mary do in our quiz?
3: Mary's a winner. 3 out of 3. Congratulations.
0: Thank you so much, Mary, for playing, and well done.
1: Thank you. This has been so much fun. Dream come true.
0: It was fun to have you.
1: Thanks.
0: Take care.
1: Again.
0: Now on to our final game, Lightning Fill-in-the-Blank. Each of our players will have 60 seconds in which to answer as many fill-in-the-blank questions as they can. Each correct answer now worth 2 points. Alzo, can you give us the scores?
3: Of course. Sam has 3. Shantira has 3. And Adam has 3.
0: All right. Well, it's a tie, so whoever does best will win the game. I'm going to arbitrarily pick Shantira to go first. Here we go. The clock will start when I begin your first question. Fill in the blank. On Tuesday, Representative Thomas Massey called for a vote to impeach Secretary of Defense blank.
2: I don't know right now. James Madison.
4: it's a little late.
0: Yeah. Pete Hegseth. For the first time in 3 years, the Federal Reserve voted to raise blanks.
2: Interest rates.
0: Right. On Wednesday, blank said she had not decided whether to run for president again in 2028.
2: Kamala?
0: Right. The city of Minneapolis voted to allow driverless cars in their city, but on the condition that they have a blank.
2: Driver.
0: Right. On Tuesday, NASA powered up their new blank for the first time.
2: Rover?
0: No, space telescope. On Tuesday, health officials warned that blanks carrying dengue fever had reached parts of Florida.
2: Mosquitoes?
0: Right. This week, a zoo in the UK apologized after their website listed a children's tour of the zoo's dangerous animals as blank.
2: Safe.
0: No, as, quote, a child predator tour.
4: All right.
0: So they received a lot of complaints, and the zoo apologized. They explained there was an issue with their automated ticketing system, which adds the word child to any ticket purchased for kids 12 and under. And they quickly fixed the name of their very popular predator tour. But they really need to be in that lookout for that one guy who demanded a refund. Alzo, how did Shantira do in our quiz?
3: She got 4 right for 8 more points, total of 11, and the lead.
0: All right.
2: It's good to be winning for now.
0: Sam, are you ready to do this?
5: I am
0: give us a try.
5: Ready.
0: Here we go,
5: yes.
0: Sam. You're up next, fill in the blank. According to new data, Arctic glaciers have lost 12 trillion tons of blank in the past 50 years.
5: Ice caps.
0: Yes, ice. Amid tensions with the U.S., the EU suggested that blank could become the bloc's first so-called associate member.
5: Dua Lipa.
0: We might go for that. It was Canada. This week, a teacher from Slovakia leading a high school tour in France dealt with a group of noisy students by blanking.
5: Putting them on a leash.
0: No, by leaving them in France and going back to Slovakia. Citing the state's opposition to their merger with Warner Brothers, blank threatened to leave California for Tennessee.
5: Paramount.
0: Yes, in a pre-recorded video, beloved musician blank posthumously accepted a Lifetime Achievement Award from the Americana Music Association.
5: Dolly Parton.
0: Right. This week, a man in Germany was busted after he made $50,000 by blanking.
5: Mooning.
0: No, by recycling a single bottle 177,451 times.
5: Wow.
0: He used a bit of ingenious engineering and a lot of free time, and a German man found a way to deposit one single bottle into a deposit acceptance machine almost 200,000 times, getting him around $50,000. Even the judge was impressed, noting that the man must have, quote, done nothing else every day other than attend to this machine. I guess the compliment takes the edge off a conviction, because the judge is like, whoa, man, mad props. Also, how did Sam do on our quiz?
3: She got 3 right for 6 more points, total of 9. Mm-hmm. Shantira's still in the lead.
0: Okay. How many, then, does Adam need to win.
3: 4-5, 5-win.
0: All right, here we go, Adam. This is for the game. After he removed Macklemore from his tour for speaking in support of Palestine, blank also dropped out of Ed Sheeran's tour.
4: Several other supporting
0: bands. Yes, every other band in the tour, including his own backup band. On Tuesday, the House again voted to limit blank's war powers in Iran.
4: The president?
0: Yeah, Donald Trump's. This week, Pennsylvania asked the CDC for help containing their blank outbreak.
4: Measles?
0: Right, according to a new study, 80% of people in China use blank at least once a week.
4: AI?
0: Yes. This week, Frito-Lay came forward and stated that the singular of Doritos is blank.
4: Doritos?
0: Yes. As in, not too hungry. I'm just going to eat one Doritos. On Thursday, a NASA spacecraft discovered a new crater on the blank.
4: The moon!
0: Right. On Monday, Matthew Reeves made history by winning 2 blank awards for Best Actor in one night.
4: Emmy.
0: Right. This week, convicted criminals in Berlin were able to remain free for a little longer because the government had forgotten to blank.
4: Like, repaint their cells?
0: No, they had forgotten to buy more of the little yellow envelopes they used to send out summonses. For weeks, Berlin's judicial system has been short on yellow envelopes, so it wasn't able to send out the notices that tell convicted felons when to report to prison. This is a very German story. Alzo, did Adam do well enough to win?
3: Yes, he did. He got 7 right for 14 more points. Total of 17. And he is the winner.
0: Coming up, our panelists predict what are restaurants going to do to bring people back to brunch. But first, let me tell you that support for NPR comes from NPR stations and Subaru. 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Doug Berman, Benevolent Overlord. Philip Goedeker writes our limericks. Our public address announcer is Paul Friedman. Our ops manager is Jasira Fardak. 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B.J. Lederman composed our theme. Our program is produced by Jennifer Mills, Miles Dornbos, and Lillian King. Special thanks this week to Mohamed El-Sheikhi, Janie Hoffman, and Dom Banas. Peter Gwynn is our Peter curator. Emma Choi is our Vibe curator. Technical direction is from Lorna White. Our CFO is Colin Miller. Our production manager, that's Robert Newhouse. Our senior producer is Ian Chillog. And the executive producer of Wait, Wait, Don't Tell Me is Mike Danforth. Now, panel, what will restaurants do to get people back? Shantira Jackson.
2: Take protein out of everything. Back to empty calories.
0: Sam Rocha.
6: Instead of bottomless mimosas, you just have one mimosa you really have to make count.
0: And Adam Burke.
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0: Thank you so much, Alzo Slade. Thanks also to Shantira Jackson, Adam Burke, Sam Rocha. Thanks to our fabulous audience here at the Studebaker Theater. Thanks to all of you for listening wherever you may be. I'm Peter Sagal. We'll see you next week in Omaha, Nebraska. This is NPR.
7: 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We hope you got a kick out of Wait, Wait, Don't Tell Me on WFAE. Coming up next on Snap Judgment, a man washes up on an Alaskan shore and finds himself in a place one might get into a scrum with the bartender, the locals, or one's own troubled past. 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
9: Yes. there's practice. Of course there's hard work, sacrifice. All of that is great, but some things just come easy to some people. Like it was something they were born to do. Put your average guy, place him suddenly in the middle of a boxing arena, ring the bell, watch terror ensue. As the opponent approaches, the wild eyes, the backward tripping, the tears. But other fellas, put them in the exact same position, ring the exact same bell, and for whatever reason, they look up and they smile. Today in Snap Judgment, we're coming out swinging. We proudly present The Rough House. Snap Judgment, storytelling with a beat right after this short break. Snappers, stay tuned.

0: Live from NPR News in Washington, I'm Linda Kenyon. A huge crowd of protesters locked arms to form a human chain in front of the Kennedy Center in Washington, D.C. yesterday. They stood in solidarity against the center's recent closure and President Trump's threats to demolish the memorial if his name is not on it. NPR's Ava Berger reports.
1: The Kennedy Center looks different these days. A tarp almost completely obscures JFK's name from view, and security barriers prevent anyone from going in or out. That's why yesterday, protesters held signs, wore red, white, and blue, and chanted. Hands Off the Arts organizers, like D.C. drag performer Tara Hoot, said they want to spread awareness.
2: I hope it inspires people to take action, to call their elected officials, those elected officials to take action and make sure they take care of this historic space of American history.
1: The future of the Arts Center remains in limbo as a legal battle plays out in federal court. When asked about the potential demolition yesterday, Trump said, quote, I'm ready to fix it, but that the Trump administration should be recognized for that work. Ava Berger, NPR News, Washington.
0: In Michigan, high energy costs are a major focus in one of the most watched Senate races in the country. As Michigan Public Radio's Russ McNamara reports, both Democrat Abdul El-Sayed and former Republican Congressman Mike Rogers think a fuel tax cut will provide short-term relief.
3: As for a long-term fix, El-Sayed wants an immediate end to hostilities with Iran, the main driver of record-high diesel prices. Rogers says he wants further deregulation of the oil and gas industry to boost domestic production, but is willing to wait for the Trump administration's timeline on Iran.
4: My understanding is the White House continues to say that they're going to wrap this up pretty soon. That's the best outcome for certainly Michigander families who are suffering under higher fuel costs.
3: Recent polls show El-Sayed with a slim lead. Rogers narrowly lost a U.S. Senate campaign 2 years ago to Democrat Alyssa Slotkin. For NPR News, I'm Russ McNamara in Detroit.
0: Cuba is recovering from a nationwide power outage, NPR's Ider Peralta reports.
5: Cuba's electrical grid has been on the ropes for years, but ever since the U.S. enacted an oil blockade in January, nationwide blackouts have become commonplace. This year, there have been at least six total collapses. The Cuban government says this one started in the west and spread to the whole island on Friday. By Saturday morning, some of the grid had come online and most of the capital, Havana, had been restored. Even outside these blackouts, Cubans have been living with precious little electricity, often going more than 30 hours at a time without power. The U.S. government says the oil blockade is intended to bring a political transition in Cuba, but the Cuban government says right now there are no active negotiations with the United States. Ider Peralta, NPR News, Mexico City.
0: You're listening to NPR. Ed Sheeran is taking the stage in Philadelphia tonight for the first time since rapper McNamara was dropped from his tour following his pro-Palestinian statements. Other opening acts then withdrew. Emily Neal from member station WHYY reports on a demonstration ahead of the show.
6: People gathered in South Philadelphia, blocks away from where Sheeran would take the stage Saturday night at Lincoln Financial Field. Robert Boucher, 73, is a Philadelphia resident. He says the backlash to McNamara is a freedom of speech issue.
7: We're about bringing relief and justice to Gazans who are under siege and to other Palestinians on the West Bank who are under siege from Israeli settlers, and that influences in America should not be stifling free speech about this, and that's what all of this is about.
6: Organizers asked Sheeran and others to donate to mutual aid efforts to benefit Gaza. Sheeran said in a statement this week that he does not, quote, use his professional platform for politics. For NPR News, I'm Emily Neal in Philadelphia.
0: A new lawsuit claims that Anthropic, OpenAI, SpaceX AI, and Google illegally agreed to slow their AI development. The lawsuit argues this coordination violates antitrust laws and reduces consumer value. The lawsuit points to an essay by Anthropic CEO Dario Amodei urging industry-wide cooperation on safety measures. Both Anthropic and Google are among NPR's financial supporters. I'm Linda Kenyon, NPR News in Washington.
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Okay, so I grew up not much of a fighter guy. More of a flee the hostilities, go read a comic book type of guy. But if they make you do something often enough, you get better. And growing up, as the only black kid in rural Michigan, I get plenty of practice. And the first rule that you learn about street fighting, not talking about boxing, you know, MMA, cage fights, or any of that stuff. The first rule is never, never fight a twin. Never! Under any circumstances. Why? Because they grow up with their own personal sparring partner from the womb. That's why. Forget 10,000 hours of practice. They have a whole lifetime. And if you do manage to somehow, some way, to beat up a twin brother, 90% of the time, do you know who's standing right there? The other twin brother. So now you got to pull two miracles. No, avoid. The second thing you learn is that 90% of the time, whoever throws the first punch wins, right? So when you know the fight is coming, when there's absolutely no way to avoid it, when the evil bully is telling you to meet him down by the Cascade Farm at such and such a time, no. For what? So he can gather up his buddies? So he can find something hard to hit you with? No. The time is now. Right now. Buck up. Lean in. Smile. And then swing as hard as you can. And you swing again and again. Pow, pow, pow, pow, pow. Now you dance. You're dancing, and if you're lucky, you catch that surprise. If you're quick, you might even get three strikes in before his confused behind starts swinging back. Now he's flailing, wild. Not you. You're surgical, pow, pow. As surgical as you can be in the middle of the madness. And make no mistake, every single fight is madness. It's primal, it's raw. And knowing all of this, anything can still occur. There are no guarantees. But if it is going to happen, as a public service, today on Snap Judgment, we proudly present The Rough House. My name is from Washington. One last tip. I always remember and never forget, triplets are even worse than twins when you're listening to Snap Judgment. Irvis, today on Snap Judgment, we proudly present The Rough House.

has some violence and maybe even a little bit of language to go with it. Of course it does. And we begin in the summer of 2002 with Jed Coffin, a recent college graduate from Maine. After saving up his money working on a lobster boat, Jed takes off on a solo road trip across the country before winding up in the Pacific Northwest, wondering what to do next. Snap judgment.

I'd been driving around for about 6 months. I still really didn't know where I was headed. I just knew that I had this nervous energy to keep searching for a place to be. And I wasn't going to go home. By then, I'd realized I couldn't go home again. And really, in a matter of a day or two, bought a sea kayak for about $1,000. And I just decided that I would follow the map north. And so off I went. For the next several weeks, I just paddled along the coast and sometimes camped out in city parks or next to roads. I know I was losing some weight, but I was also getting really strong and really comfortable in my boat and very happy spending every evening by my little fires cooking fish and just watching the sunset and paddling all day. But at the same time, I was definitely going a little crazy in my head. I was clearly at odds with something. Some days I would be paddling in really rough water, maybe against a current or some tides. And I just found myself like digging my paddle blades into the water with an almost violent level of aggression. Like the waves were trying to hold me back from something that I was meant to understand. Toward the end of the summer, I finally paddled across the U.S.-Canada border into Alaska. The rains of the fall had started, and it wasn't really paddling weather anymore. And so I think by necessity, I just felt like it was time to stop. And sometime toward the end of August, washed up in the town of Sitka. After I'd been living in Sitka for about a month, I'd heard that there was a college, Sheldon Jackson College, on campus. There was a weight room and a gymnasium. So I started going there every night to lift weights. One night while I was lifting, I just heard this sound coming from down the hallway. It just was like whack, whack, whack, whack, whack, whack, like over and over and over again. In these different tempos. And I didn't think much of it at first, and I just was, you know, started lifting weights again. And then suddenly I just started hearing it all the time, like whack, whack, whack, whack, whack, whack, you know, and almost like music. And after I had heard it for a while, I just followed it down the hallway to this door of a little utility room at the end of the hall. And inside I saw kind of a boxy, square-shouldered guy. And it occurred to me that he was a boxing trainer and that he was training fighters in a little boxing club. There was a focus and a seriousness to what was going on in that room. So I stayed at the door and watched until the training session ended while I watched the trainer stuffing boxing equipment into a duffel bag. And then, without really thinking about it, I just said, "Do you ever take new guys on?" And he seemed very hesitant. He looked around the room and said, "It's a small room, and I just don't have any time to take any new guys on." And I thought, okay, fine. You know, it was kind of felt a little bit precarious to invite myself into the room in the first place, so I was glad to have an out. So I turned around to leave. And then, with my back turned to him, I heard him call out, "You ever done any fighting before?" And I said, "Yeah, I have, in fact." When I told Victor that I had some fighting background, I was full of shit. And he said, "All right, cool. Well, why don't you put a sparring helmet and some gloves on,

0: and we'll give it a shot. See what you got. I thought, yeah, let's do it. I'll just walk into this gym out of nowhere and fight a man who I would later find out had been given the title the toughest man in Southeast Alaska. The beeper went off and we just kind of circled for a moment. Somehow I just started putting punches together and trying to hit him. And I couldn't hit him. Every time I jabbed or threw a left hand, he would just slide away. And then he just started hitting me. I had no idea where the punches were coming from. They just seemed to get harder and harder. Some jabs would land in my nose, snap my head back. And he was hitting me with all sorts of interesting punches from different angles, disappearing, popping up, landing hooks, right hands, uppercuts. At a certain point, I just felt like totally defenseless. The weird thing was, is that like as vicious as the impact was, I kind of liked it. It was scratching some itch that nothing else in my life had ever scratched. My nose was bleeding. My teeth had kind of bit through a part of my lip. Remember, there's a lot of blood running down the front of my shirt. I think the man looked at me and was like, all right, you know, this will kind of convince this guy that boxing's not for him. And he said, we're done, right? You know, that's it, right? And I just kind of was like, no, like, let's keep going. I want more. Whatever it is that this is, I want more of it. I just felt like this guy who I'd met 10 minutes ago had allowed me to reach down and grab hold of something inside of me that was waiting to come out. There's always something inside of me that a feeling, a condition, some sense of like loneliness or melancholy mixed with anger that I never really had the words for, and I never really knew what to do with the feeling, and I never really knew the place that it should or shouldn't have in my life. I felt like for the first time that feeling was finally in conversation with something. As we parted ways that night, he said, you know, most guys come into my gym and I beat the out of them and they never come back. And I just got to find some way to figure out who's serious. You know, what I'm doing in here is training fighters. And he said, but we're in here Monday, Wednesday, Friday, 6 o'clock, if you want to come back.
1: Don't go anywhere. That's just one round, snappers. Will Jed make it to the final bell? Stay tuned.

0: Keep your coat on. We've got more Snap Judgment coming up in just a couple of minutes here on 90.7 WFAE. I'm Bob August. Partly cloudy overnight with a low around 70, a mix of sun and clouds tomorrow, an afternoon shower or storm possible, and a high near 90. Partly cloudy on Monday with a chance of afternoon showers and thunderstorms and highs in the upper 80s. And storm chances continue through Wednesday, but then it's going to get real nice.
1: 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With Australian movie star Hugh Jackman on Robin Hood, Japanese-British novelist and Nobel laureate Kazuo Ishiguro, New Zealand writer Meg Mason, American actor Emmy Rossum, and German filmmaker Joscha Bongard. That's all in the Arts Hour from the BBC.
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0: Welcome back to Snap Judgment, the roughhouse episode with the strong language and the violence because of the punching and the kicking and the shoving. When last we left, Jed was initiated into a local boxing club and found a trainer that just might make him a contender. Snap Judgment.
1: After that first night, I went back every night. And while Victor gave most of his attention to the fighters that he was preparing, you know, every once in a while, he'd give me a chance to step in and mostly act as a sparring partner. There was a couple other men who he was training for what he called the Roughhouse Friday Boxing Show. It was a fight show in an out-of-town bar where people off the street with very little fighting experience got paid to punch each other in front of about 500 fans. I thought of it as this kind of like backwoods brawling situation where, you know, based on my experience, I really had no place. Even though I was getting beat every night, I was inflicting some of the pain on a heavy bag or a sparring partner that I had absorbed over the last 20 years of my life. I think it's fair to say at the heart of that anger was family history. I grew up in a house with my mother, and my father lived 5 hours away in northern Vermont. My parents met in Thailand in 1969 while my father was stationed at a base during the Vietnam War. They got married and then came back to the U.S. And shortly after I was born, my father left our family to live with another woman and her 5 kids. And leave my mother to raise my sister and me in America alone. I don't know how well I understood the complexity of race and marriage and war and what it meant to be a kid from 2 different cultures growing up in Maine, that my dad, as a white man in America, was going to live a really different life than the life that my mother had lived and that I would probably live. And my dad's departure from our family, that decision would go on to affect so many other things about my life. And he'd never really had to answer for any of it. About the time I headed up to Alaska, I was starting to put those things together. I was 23 years old, and I felt really aware that I was not by any means a man, and I don't really know what idea of manhood I was holding myself against, but I'd always seen my dad as this masculine hero. Sometimes he'd be like off doing push-ups or karate sequences, taekwondo forms on the sidelines of my soccer games, really performed kind of toughness. I think in my mind, I really thought he might be like a Green Beret or something, when in fact, he had been a therapist for soldiers coming home from war. After 2 or 3 more weeks of training, Victor came up to me and said, you know, I talked to the promoter of the Roughhouse Friday boxing show, who was the same promoter who had made Victor a Roughhouse champion. And he's got a show coming up in November. And he asked me if I had any new fighters. And I told him about you. I said you were green, but that you were pretty tough. And I told him the story of the first night that you walked into the gym where I kind of beat the shit out of you. And he wants to know if you want to fight. And then Victor told me the deal. He said that I'd be going into a bar. And if I won, I'd get paid $150. And then he warned me. He said, you know, but it's no ballroom. Basically, you walk into a bar, take your shirt off, get into a ring, and show everyone how much of a man you are. And, you know, as serious as I'd been about learning to fight for the last couple weeks, and as eager as I'd been to be in that violent moment with another person, the thought of doing that, of walking into a bar, taking my shirt off, getting in the ring, and showing everyone how much of a man I was totally horrifying. And I told Victor that, you know, I wasn't ready and that this isn't something that I was really prepared to do. So a couple weeks went by And, you know, I just kind of sat with the invitation. And I just remember waking up one morning and feeling kind of mopey and flat and feeling like, no, like, I actually do need to go fight in a bar. In most cases, when faced with confrontation, I had chosen to walk away. That's how I operated. That's how I was taught to operate. Theoretically, there were like better things on the other side of walking away from a fight. And, you know, it was one thing to walk away from violence, but it's another thing to walk away from a confrontation with a part of yourself that needs to be addressed. So I went back to the gym that Monday night and I just told Victor, I said, sign me up. I'm in. And Victor was really pumped. That night after training, he said, now you got to pick a nickname for yourself. He said, what about the stone? And I said, what do you mean? It's like, I don't get it. The stone? He said, you know, the first night you came in here, I beat the out of you and you act like it didn't hurt. You were just kind of stone cold. What about the stone? And I said, all right, Jed Stone Coffin, let's do it. And I remember running home that night feeling like I'd been like knighted with a new name. If I couldn't figure out who I was, at least I could be this version of who I was as a fighter, as the stone. By then it was late November, and Victor came into the club and said that the promoter had an opponent for me. This young man was from the village of Hoonah. He was a high school basketball star who had gone on to be a wrestler in college, an exceptional athlete who'd won a couple fights already. Victor looked at me and said, you don't have to fight him. You've been training for, what, 5 weeks? And I asked Victor, what do you think? Like, what would you do? And Victor paused and just kind of looked me in the eyes and said, well, if you want to be the man, then you got to fight this guy. I remember the morning we left for that fight. We had to leave really early in the morning at like 5 a.m. to catch the 6 a.m. service from Sitka to Juneau on a little plane. The Roughhouse Friday show had been around since the late 90s. It took place in this bar called Marlantini's in the capital city of Juneau, about 90 miles east from Sitka. It was one Friday a month throughout the winter season when it was kind of lonely and quiet in town, when all the cruise ships had gone south, the tourists were all gone, and it was just locals. It was a place to gather, to watch some stuff go down, and had drawn a big following in Southeast Alaska because it drew on all the old rivalries between villages and fishing communities along the Inside Passage. Some of these rivalries were really old. They went back, in some cases, hundreds, thousands of years to tribal differences. Sometimes it went to old high school sports rivalries. People like to see local people kind of come out of the woodwork and go from being ordinary people walking around to fighters. You know, you got a school teacher fighting a bus driver or a fisherman fighting a cop. Sometimes it was your next door neighbor. These were ordinary people doing somewhat radical things in front of an audience. We walked into Marlantini's that night and the bar room was packed. And, you know, I was 23, but I hadn't spent that much time in bars in my life. So they're still pretty intimidating places where I felt kind of like a child walking into a bar. It was a Friday night in Alaska in the early winter, and people had been drinking pretty heavy. And I followed Victor through the crowd, and Victor seemed to know a lot of people, and people were like patting him on the shoulder, like, what's up, champ? Recognize him as a former champion. I felt really good following him. Then for the next, you know, hour or so, I watched the first six or seven fights of the evening. And they were kind of horrifying. The bell would ring and guys would just go nuts for like 30 seconds, hit each other as much as they could, typically gas out. It was kind of a street fight that just happened to be in a boxing ring. I remember I heard the promoter call me into the ring. And he just, in that perfect growling promoter's voice, he said, ladies and gentlemen, it's Roughhouse Friday. And the crowd just went wild. They loved it. And he said,
2: "You know, this next fighter, he paddled a sea kayak all the way from Washington State up to Sitka, Alaska."
1: And there was a mix of cheers and whistles and boos, because no one likes Sitka. And
2: he said, "Jade the Stone Coffin."
1: You know, and I remember raising my fist and just realizing that, like, no one really cared who I was or was paying attention to who I was. Then it was time to fight the Hoonah Hooligan. And he carried himself with a swagger that I didn't have. And he showed up with an entourage. And seeing a kid coming from his own community, I think the Hooligan really understood what it meant to be a fighter. And a lot was riding on his prominence as a roughhouse fighter. I remember this chant started picking up, the name of his village, Hoonah, Hoonah, Hoonah. And no one was chanting for me. So the bell rings, and within the first minute, he just lit me up. He hit me probably 7 or 8 times, you know, without even me being able to get my hands on him in a clinch. He was fast, and I just chased him around the ring while he hit me. And the second round went kind of the same way. And then, you know, I remember looking at Victor before the third round, and he just didn't have any answers. He was like, "This kid's fast." So in the third round, things got pretty ugly. And at one point, we wrestled each other out of the ring onto the scorer's table. And the crowd loved it, and everyone was going crazy. And it was just a raucous scene. And somehow, I slipped an uppercut in between his elbows, but it landed super flush right on his chin, popped his head back. And I was able to drive him back to the ropes with 3 or 4 punches. And the crowd loved it. And suddenly, you know, after the bell rang, the crowd, they weren't just chanting for the Hooligan anymore. They were starting to get behind me. And the judges read their scorecards. And in the end, the first round went to the Hooligan. The second round went to me. And then in the third round, because I'd snuck in the last 10 seconds, that uppercut sequence, 2 of the 3 judges gave me the fight. And I was the winner. I felt ashamed of myself because I felt like I kind of knew that I'd lost the fight. I went over to Victor's corner, and he knew that I lost the fight. And the crowd was just booing the decision and not happy. And the Hooligan was pissed. His entourage was pissed. And Victor was like, "Let's get out of here. Like, we don't need to be hanging around with this crowd." That was the beginning of what would become a rivalry between me and the Hooligan. Victor had put in the local paper that I'd won my fight in a small column. I remember someone from town just came up to me on the street and was like, "Hey, the Stone, you're the fighter, the Stone, right?" And I remember thinking like, yeah, I guess. Like, yes, that is me. I am the roughhouse fighter that fights for Sitka.

Coming up, Jed begins to understand what he's really fighting for. When Snap Judgment continues, stay tuned.

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0: Welcome back to Snap Judgment. I'm noted lover and non-fighter Glenn Washington, and you're listening to our Rough House episode. When last we heard from Jed, he had just discovered a new home in the squared circle of underground barroom boxing. And as I've said, this story, of course, contains the fighting and violence and language and all of the good stuff, because that is the point of the ring. But Jed still has to confront his past outside of the ring. Snap Judgment.
1: My dad was someone that I had always talked to on the phone. In some ways, I was more comfortable talking to him on the phone than I was hanging out with him in person. And so my dad would call, and I'd get him caught up on what was going on in the gym. He'd get me caught up on stuff that was happening back east. During that time, I also knew that every time I hung up the phone, there was something really big that we weren't talking about, that we never talked about. It was easy to talk about punching someone, but what was really difficult was learning how to explain what I was feeling. But when I tried to talk to my dad about that, I found that, like, my words were gone. My next fight was going to be another fight against the hooligan, because people wanted to see it. The Roughhouse crowd loved the fight we put on. Like, we put on a show. So let's do it again. For the next couple weeks, we doubled down on training. I was waking up in the middle of the night, kind of crazy in my head, doing push-ups and sit-ups, shadow boxing incessantly, and just working out long rounds on the mitts and sparring with Victor. My second fight with the hooligan was happening in mid-January. And we flew over, and the hooligan, he just kind of showed up alone this time. I remember watching him walk into the bar, and it just seemed like his heart wasn't in it. So we get in, the bell rings, and the hooligan just comes out and hits me like four or five, six times, pretty hard, right on the chin, and drives me back into the ropes. And the crowd's going wild. And then, I don't know, I guess I just had more confidence. Like, the fright of being in with a fighter who was faster than I was and more probably talented than I was, it was kind of gone. So it was like I sort of knew what I was in for, and I was ready to go. And I just kept pounding him and was just kind of chasing around the ring. And, you know, almost to the point where in the third round, I felt like I didn't really need to even keep hitting him. I had the fight in the bag. You know, it was so obvious to me that I was running the ring at that point. The final bell rang. We came to the middle of the ring. They called out the judges' cards, and the decision went to the hooligan. And the same thing happened. People started booing the decision, and I was pissed. And I was like, what kind of game are we in, you know, where, like, you win a fight and you lose, and you lose a fight and you win? I'd been talking to my dad over the winter, and there was this weird tension that existed between us that kind of haunted our conversations. Sometimes I would hear my dad say stuff on the phone, either about how he understood what it meant to be a man. Maybe he'd like offer some wisdom or some values that he felt were important to pass down. And every time he'd do that, I just felt this like sting of hypocrisy running through me. The feeling of hearing him talk started to drive me crazy. You know, it was like, I remember hanging up the phone and just feeling like I needed to go run into the woods or hit something. I spent the rest of the winter and spring really just fighting whoever the promoter could throw at me. Old Roughhouse veterans, a mine worker, a guy from Fairbanks. And at that point, I was so charged up on becoming a Roughhouse champ that none of them really stood a chance against me in the ring. I felt like I became a low-level celebrity, you know, at Marlantini's. And it felt great. You know, it felt like I was being known for something that I was proud of. A lot of times people would buy me drinks, or people would come up to me while I was getting a drink at the bar and just shake my hand. By mid-season of the Roughhouse show, I'd passed through a certain threshold where anger was doing something good for my fighting, where there was no fear about getting in the ring, very little nervousness about being in a fight. The Southeast Showdown is the big tournament at the end of the roughhouse season where fighters from across Southeast Alaska all congregate in Juneau for a weekend of roughhouse fights. The winner of the Southeast Showdown historically was called the toughest guy in Southeast Alaska and was given a belt. I remember Victor showing me one night the belts that he had won and saying that you win one of these belts and you'll never forget it. You will forever be a Southeast Showdown champion. My dad called me a couple days before the Southeast Showdown and said, I'm meeting soldiers somewhere in the Midwest. And, you know, he said, but I'm looking into rerouting my flight through Juneau so that I can catch your fight. So I show up in Juneau and get off the plane, and my dad's standing there. And I think he wanted to really be a part of this highly masculine journey that I was on. So we're getting ready to go over and fight. And I just felt like I was warming up in front of the mirror. And while I was warming up in front of the mirror, I could feel him watching me. And I could feel myself kind of performing this new version of me that, frankly, I just wanted him to be afraid of, that I wanted him not to be able to understand. My dad liked to talk about being a warrior, but he's not a fighter. So we go over to Marlantini's and I want to warm up for my fight. And I ask my dad to hold the mitts for me. So he's holding up the pads and I start lightly hitting them. And as I go, I start putting a little more power into my punches. And my dad's not really able to keep pace with my punches, but I wanted to get ready for my fight. And at one point, I started throwing left hands kind of hard, and one of the mitts bounced back and hit him in the face and knocked his glasses off. And he looked kind of pathetic to me. And I remember looking behind the mitts, which were the only thing that separated us, at my dad, and he seemed kind of afraid of me. So he was like, no, I can keep going. Like, I'll just put my glasses on and, you know, you can keep warming up. And I just looked away and I was like, I'm all good. Like, this is not for us. This is for me. The Southeast Showdown, it's a couple fights. You fight two or three times in a weekend. But my division had basically thinned out at that point because there weren't many middleweights that would really give me a fight at that point. It was a tournament, so you had to fight a first round to get to the final round. I walked right through my first opponent, and the hooligan walked right through his. I have a feeling the promoter figured we'd both end up facing each other anyway, and he was right. For the title, it was the hooligan and me. So the next morning, we had some time to kill. And, you know, we're sitting there at breakfast, and at the forefront of my mind, like hanging in the air between us, is this swirl of emotion that had been building up for the last 9 months that I'd been living in Sitka. And somehow we stumbled onto our past, my childhood. And that's when I just felt like overcome with this necessary desire to just crack the vault wide open. We couldn't dance around the center anymore. I began asking my father all the questions I'd never known how to ask. I wanted to know why he left. I wanted to know why he went to war. I wanted to know why he thought falling in love with a Thai woman as a white man, essentially occupying a country during a war that I would learn to hate, why he thought that was okay. after bringing this woman to his world and having a child with her, why he felt that that child should honor him in any way, you know, after leaving us. After I just kind of pummeled my dad with questions, I remember my dad just kind of looked down at his hands, and my father just had no answers. And that's kind of where we left off before I went in that night to fight the hooligan. When I got in the ring for the Southeast Showdown title fight, it was like the most neutral I'd felt that season. Like, almost as if I'd expended all the anger I should have held up in the fight. I'd expelled it all in the diner that morning. I came out of the gates pretty fast, but things felt different that night than they ever had in Marlantini's. And then in the third round, you know, I had this really out-of-body experience where I swear I could, like, see myself fighting. And whatever images of masculinity had been swirling around my brain that my dad had put in there were all kind of just in a big scrap with one another. I think in a weird way I understood that the experience of fighting someone, in most cases, at least for me, had very little to do with my opponent and everything to do with what was going on inside of me as a person. And that you stepped into a ring with another person just to understand something about yourself. I don't think I had the answer. I just knew that I had a shot at figuring it out. At the decision, this woman came into the ring with the belt over her shoulder and asked me to hold my hands up and wrap the belt around my waist. It was the Southeast Showdown belt given to the toughest guy in Southeast Alaska. And walking out of the ring, I just, you know, I knew that as my dad watched me, I don't know, I don't think it was that he was impressed that I'd won the fight. I don't think he was proud of me in that, like, weird voyeuristic way that some fathers seem to take great satisfaction in watching their children become great athletes. I think my dad was just really aware that there was something that I was going through that was fundamentally going to separate us in a way, and that the belt was maybe an emblem of that. The morning after my fight, my father was flying home, and I remember we were in the airport together, and I had my backpack and I had the belt in it, and he had his suitcase or whatever, and he was heading back east. And I watched him walk away to board his plane, and it struck me that, you know, I'd seen that happen so many times in my life. That feeling of having a weekend with my dad and then seeing him walk away.

0: his hands up high. The champ is here. A huge Snap Judgment thank you to Jed the Stone Coffin. Thank you very much. Thank you very much, Jed.
1: For more about this story, check out Jed's memoir, Rough House Friday. You'll find links to it on our website, snapjudgment.org. And the original score for this piece was by Doug Stewart. It was produced by Bo Walsh. Now, for our next story, we're going north. Way north. Wiseman, Alaska North. It's a small community composed of less than 25 people. Ethan Daniel Davidson lived there, and he soon found out that Mother Nature both giveth and taketh away.
2: One day in about mid-November, I went hiking out to cross the middle fork of the Koyukuk River. In that time of year, the temperature was about 40 below zero, so you can actually feel your eyelids sort of momentarily freeze shut every time you blink. And while I was up there, I heard all this otherworldly sound. I didn't know what it was, but finally realized that it was a dog sled, and I saw the dog sled go by on the river ice. So I came back to the cabin, and it was after dark by this point, and my neighbor's kid was there. And he said, "Did you hear what happened to Sepp?" And I said, "Well, I just saw him dog mushing out across the river. I took some photos of him." And he said, "Sepp had been mushing, and as he was cresting this hill, this bear was coming in the opposite direction, and they met right at the crest of the hill. And the bear began tearing into the dogs and killing the dogs. Sepp went after the bear with the braking system for the sled, which is basically like a gigantic anchor. It's a big, heavy metal hook with a rope attached. Swung at the bear, narrowly missing the bear's snout. The bear pinned Sepp down onto the ground, left two big bloody paw prints on his shoulders and a bloody snout print on the neck of his parka. And Sepp was within a second of being killed. When the wheel dogs, those are the dogs closest to the sled, began attacking the bear from behind, the dogs in the back gave their lives attacking that bear to give the musher an opportunity to escape. And Sepp took that opportunity and was able to get away, made it back to the village, got us. We rushed out there on snowmobiles. We had guns and spotlights. We put our spotlights on the bear, and we could see that the bear was eating the dogs. We fired a couple of shots into the air. The bear kind of looked up at us and sort of gave a growl that suggested mild annoyance at our presence. At that point, the villagers began shooting the bear. The bear got up, ran a little ways, and then sort of fell off a little side of a hill and died. This old 25-year-old bear was emaciated at 500 pounds and was over 7 feet from tip to tail. The bear was dying of hunger and had been probably dying for the last 2 years. Its teeth were all broken off and had been broken off for some time, and so it was really unable to eat and digest food. It was pretty sad for every animal involved. Out of the 9 dogs that were on the team, the bear had killed 7 of them. One of the dogs, we had to end its suffering. And we saved a 9th dog. Had a very severe injury to one of her hind legs. We didn't expect the 9th dog to survive the night. We took it back to the village because we wanted to try to get this dog back to safety. And she survived the night. The next morning, we went out back to the site with the benefit of daylight, and we tended to the dogs. The dogs that he runs, these are, you know, these are part of the family. These are like children or siblings. These people have a very, very close relationship with their dogs. We took the dogs down to the river and set them on the ice so that in breakup they would be carried away down the river. We felt that this was the most respectful way to handle this and let the dogs sort of be carried away into the infinity of the Alaskan wilderness. It was a very emotional scene. It was a very emotional scene. But the hardest part for me was I was totally unprepared for what happened later that afternoon. We brought the body of the bear back into the village to clean it up, and that the wounded sled dog was there, of course, the one that we had saved. She smelled the bear come into the house, and the terror that I saw in her face, shaking and trying to get up and get out of there on three legs. Seeing that dog that had survived this terrible ordeal, thinking that she was going to go through it again, was just something I just couldn't deal with. I had to excuse myself for the rest of the day. Thankfully, the dog survived many, many more years. I mean, she was never a sled dog again, but she had a very good life for the next 8 or 9 years after that. I would visit that dog in Fairbanks and visit Sepp. And going back and seeing this dog, it always gave me great satisfaction, great hope that anything is possible as long as we have the support of other people who really care about us as well. It gave me a lot of strength. Give me a lot of strength.

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Snap is brought to you by the team that always straps on some gloves to step into the ring, except, of course, for the Uber producer, Mr. Mark Ristich. He just straps on Crocs. There's Nancy Lopez, Pat Machini Miller, Anna Sussman, Wenzel Gloriel, Shayna Sheely, Taylor DeCott, Flo Wiley, John Facile, Marissa Dodge, Regina Bediaco, Davey Kim, Bo Walsh, David Exene, and Annie Nguyen. On Team Snap, the union represented producers, artists, editors, and engineers are members of the National Association of Broadcast Employees and Technicians, Communications Workers of America, AFL-CIO, Local 51. And this is not the news. No way is this news. In fact, you could talk a big game about who's about to catch these hands before you see who your opponent actually is, and then get real quiet once he shows up. And you would still, even then, not be as far away from the news as this is.

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